0: 2021, the company says. But President Éric Desauliers says Ottawa designating the project as one in the national interest allowed multiple federal departments to coordinate.
1: To make sure the different stakeholders really understand what we're trying to achieve, the vision here.
0: That vision challenged by auto giant Honda, confirming last week it is indefinitely pausing plans for a $15 billion electric vehicle production chain in Ontario. Desauliers says Honda would have been one of many clients and points out his mine alone could not have met everyone's needs. Rafi Boudjikan, Young CBC News, Saint-Michel-de-Saint, Quebec.
2: Newfoundland and Labrador Premier Tony Wakeham says a proposed energy deal with Hydro-Québec is not in the best interest of his province. This comes after an independent panel released its long-awaited review of the Churchill Falls Memorandum of Understanding. It was signed by the province's previous Liberal government in 2024.
3: The report makes it clear that on issues ranging from pricing to transmission rights to the restricted ability of Newfoundland and Labrador to access our own electricity for economic development, to the saddling of our province with long-term debt, there are credible and realistic alternatives to the terms of the inherited MOU.
2: Wakeham is now appointing a negotiating team to hammer out the province's proposed changes to the deal. San Diego police say the teenage boys suspected of killing three men at a mosque appear to have been radicalized online. Authorities say they uncovered writings outlining hateful beliefs tied to religion and race. They also found more than 30 guns and a crossbow. During yesterday's shooting, a security guard exchanged fire with the suspects. Police Chief Scott Wall says that prevented a much larger tragedy.
4: His actions, without a doubt, delayed and ultimately deterred these two individuals from gaining access to the greater areas of the mosque, where as many as 140 kids were within 15 feet of these suspects.
2: The security guard was killed along with two other adult men. Police are treating the investigation as a hate crime. And finally, in hockey news, San Jose is the latest expansion team in the Professional Women's Hockey League. It joins recent newcomers like Hamilton, Ontario, Detroit, and Las Vegas. The league will kick off its fourth season this fall. And that is The World This Hour. For CBC News, I'm Gina Louise Phillips.
5: Now here's your weather forecast for Ottawa. Mainly cloudy, a 30% chance of showers early in the evening. That will change to a 40% chance of showers near midnight. There's also the risk of an evening thunderstorm with winds gusting up to 50 kilometers an hour. The low is 17 degrees. Skies will clear tomorrow morning, but winds continue to gust up to 60 kilometers an hour. The high is 21 degrees, but the temperature is set to fall to 12 in the afternoon. The low is plus 4.
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written in 1946, the song of General Kim Il-sung. In North Korea, this piece of music is more important than the national anthem. In fact, one escapee from North Korea said they rarely ever heard the official anthem. By contrast, that person said, everybody had to learn this song, quote, as soon as they were born. North Koreans worshipped their founding leader. Then they worshipped his son, Kim Jong-il, as well. And now the grandson, Kim Jong-un. The Kim family's personality cult is unlike anything seen in other socialist countries, or in fact, any modern country. A new history of North Korea seeks to help us understand how it all happened. It zooms in on one part of the storyline, but an extremely revealing part. For those who know North Korea as an atheistic, communist nation, generally seen as the world's most oppressive place to try to be a Christian, this tale of Kim Il-sung's rise to power contains some big surprises. The book is called Korean Messiah. The author is Canadian journalist Jonathan Cheng. He heads

0: the China Bureau for the Wall Street Journal, and he's based in Beijing. But right now, he's here with me in Toronto. Hello, Jonathan.
1: It's a real pleasure to be here on CBC.
0: Thanks for coming in. I rarely talk to people who've been to North Korea. You've been to Pyongyang, the capital of North Korea, twice. What's the story behind those visits?
1: I went in 2013. I'm at the Wall Street Journal. I've been at the Wall Street Journal now for 2 decades as a journalist. When I first moved to Seoul, the capital of South Korea, in 2013, the company actually had me first go and visit Pyongyang, the capital of North Korea, because even though I couldn't be based there, I knew that I'd be writing a lot about North Korea. And so it was important just for me to go. At the time, it wasn't so unusual to go to North Korea. It wasn't normal by any measure, but it wasn't that unusual. It was certainly possible for almost anyone who wanted to go to go. And so I went as a tourist. I was there for about a week. And that was really interesting because I know you don't get to see everything. They're very careful about what they show you. And yet what they show you is so revelatory because what I found was a country that, in my opinion, is less of a nation state, less of a country as we would normally think about it, and more of what I describe as a religious society. Mm. It's this place where the Kims are basically treated like gods, and it's been this way for 8 decades now.
0: So you saw that right from the very beginning?
1: Yeah, right when you actually, even when you're still on the plane, because once you cross the border, they have an announcement that says you've now entered, you know, the land of the Kims, effectively. Mm. You land there and you see his portrait everywhere. You see it on the walls of every room you step into, including the airport terminal. You see it pinned over the hearts of every single North Korean citizen. They all wear these badge pins. Mm-hmm. They're on the front pages of the newspaper. They're on everyone's tongues, everyone's lips. And it's just, it's kind of overwhelming. You walk down the street, you see their statues. There are no billboards or advertisements. You just see their mosaics or their murals or their statues and all the rest of it.
0: I have been, I guess the word is lucky because so few people get there. I've been very lucky to have also been to Pyongyang only once, but I went as a journalist. I went as part of an invitation, an omnibus invitation to dozens of journalists who showed up for a party, a ruling party conference, which was really interesting. And I have been to repressive states all over the world, you know, everything from Russia to, you know, pre-war Iraq. I have never seen anything like what I saw in Pyongyang. And I wonder just what your immediate reaction was to just seeing it, to just being in the midst of it.
1: Yeah, I couldn't believe that such a place really exists in this world. It's not a figment of our imaginations. This is reality for 25 million people. And I said that in 2013. I could just as easily say that for 2026.
0: It felt like a Disneyland of sorts.
1: Yeah, Disneyland, except take out the Mickey Mouses and the Donald Ducks, and it's just Kim Il-sung, Kim Jong-il, and now Kim Jong-un.
0: Yeah. When was the last time you were there? Actually,
1: I was there again in 2017. And this time was, just like yours, at the invitation of the North Korean government. And in that case, we went in as a team of four. Mm-hmm. They put us up at the same guest house where Jimmy Carter stayed when he visited in 1994. Wow. Yeah. And they kind of rolled out the red carpet for us. This was during Trump's first term. And I think they wanted to send a message to the White House through big American media outlets that they weren't afraid of Donald Trump. They weren't afraid of his military threats. They weren't afraid of his sanctions, his maximum pressure. They wanted to show us that they were doing very well, thank you very much. And so they wanted the Wall Street Journal there in part to show them that we're still standing.
0: How free were you to move around as a journalist there?
1: We weren't free. I mean, no one is ever really free to move around North Korea. And just doing the research for the book, I find even the Chinese, even the Russians, even their so-called friends are kept on a very short leash. But for us, they did ask us on the first night opening banquet. They sat around the table with us and they said, well, you're here for a week. What would you like to see? And so we asked for an interview with Kim Jong-un. We asked for a visit to the nuclear facilities. They were both politely declined. But I had been working on this book already for a few years by 2017. And I said to them, I understand you have a few Protestant churches here in Pyongyang. We maybe like to see if we could visit them, maybe attend service on Sunday. We happen to be here over a weekend. And they looked at each other. They thought about it a little bit. And they said, yeah, I think we can make that happen for you. So it was a pretty interesting trip. We were able to, we saw all the things they wanted us to see, but we were also able to see some of what we wanted to see, including attending Sunday morning church service in North Korea.
0: That's extraordinary. What was it like?
1: It's surreal. You know, if you walked in, you want

0: actually think you were in North Korea. They don't have portraits of the Kims on the wall. They don't have the badge pins of the Kims over their hearts. It looks kind of like a church. It has pews and it has the pulpit and it has the choir standing over there on the right, and they're all in their robes, and you've got Bibles donated by South Korean Christians there in front of you. There's been this long-running debate about whether these churches, how real are these churches? And I don't want to overstate how real they are, because this is North Korea after all. And I know that the controls on what people can do, how they can worship, are extraordinarily limited. I don't know that there's any place on earth where it's more repressive. And yet, I do think that within the very narrow confines of this little church, and there are two of them, we're talking a couple hundred people in a country of 25 million people. I actually do think that there's some freedom given here, again, within the very narrow parameters here. Yeah. I guess you could say a dog has the freedom to move within their cage. They're still in the cage, but they have the freedom to move within their cage. Maybe that's the analogy there.
1: Yeah. Before that trip, when you went there as a tourist, you listed a whole bunch of signs that began to hint to you very strongly that there was some correlation to the Christian history of Pyongyang. Was there one thing when it kind of just hit you and you thought, oh my God, this is actually very familiar and it's has to do with Christianity?
0: You know, I do have one. I think when we were taken to the birthplace of Kim Il-sung, this is a sacred site, you know, it's a pilgrimage site.
1: I've been there.
0: And yes.
1: Yeah.
0: And so.
1: Very odd.
0: Yeah, very odd. And it's this sort of humble thatched hut. It's these bucolic grounds. They literally have these, I don't know what they are, like plastic mushrooms that are there on the side, and they pipe this very ethereal sort of music. So it feels like you're in this sacred space. You know, Billy Graham, the evangelist, he was invited to visit North Korea by Kim Il-sung twice in 92 and 94. And when Billy Graham first gets there, he says the same thing that I think I was thinking when I got there. He says, all they're missing here is the manger and the three wise men. And of course, the reference there is to the nativity of Christ. And just
1: and the
0: how,
1: humble beginnings.
0: Yeah, and how and how eerily similar it was, how obviously modeled it all was. Mm-hmm. And so that was perhaps one moment. I guess the other would be the resting place of Kim Il-sung. That's another place where people are taken. He's embalmed in formaldehyde under glass. And you're expected to go into the Holy of Holies, as it were. And they have these dust blowers to blow off any particle of dust. I guess I've also been to semiconductor fabrication facilities. It's almost similar in that sort of over the top, kind of making sure you're totally pure before you go in.
1: Right.
0: And then you're expected to bow three times before his body. And there was something just very religious, very eerie there that this is nominally an atheistic state, and yet you know it's anything but.
1: Yeah. And as you say, the ubiquity of his image, I mean, the fact that it is literally on the wall of every home, of every business, of every institution, really is hard to miss. I wonder whether there were any really nuanced signs that you picked up on as well that really, again, hinted at the Christian roots to this cult of personality.
0: Sure. You know, if you pick up North Korean publications, and I picked up a lot over the years doing research for this, I bought as much as I could when I was in North Korea, packed my suitcase full of basically propaganda. What you'll note is that when you flip through North Korean texts, you'll find that the words of Kim Il-sung are typically printed larger than the rest of the text, oftentimes in bold, and very occasionally in red letter. And that to me was just incredible. If you walk into many churches, you pick up a Bible, the words of Christ will be in red. And here you have the words of Kim Il-sung treated like sacred writ, which it is.
1: What was your reaction to realizing this connection?
0: I was bowled over. I was bowled over because I think intuitively we all kind of understand that people kind of need something to believe in. And so I think in modern society, that vacuum in many ways, take it out of an explicitly religious context, and you have movie stars, you have pop stars, you have rock stars, and so on. And if you saw one walking down the street, you'd get kind of excited. Your heart would race faster. Your palms would get sweaty if you met your idol, if you want to use a word that does have a religious inflection to it.
1: Sure.
0: You meet your idol. You're going to, even though you know intellectually this person is just like you and me, and yet at the same time, you can almost get to a point where it's more than just respect. It's almost devotion. It's almost reverence that you have for another person. Kim Il-sung, the founder of the North Korean state, the grandfather of Kim Jong-un, I think he just really understood that. And the way that he was able to tap into this and the worshipful tone that people use, even when they just refer to him, even when they walk by his image, the way they treat him,

0: like a living deity. He's been dead for more than 30 years, and he's still treated like a living deity. He is literally written into the Constitution as the eternal president of North Korea. So he's gone, but he's not gone at all. He's everywhere. And it's...
1: itself is kind of referencing Christianity. The eternity, is. The eternal.
0: That's right. Yeah. That's right. And actually, it was a missionary, an American missionary in North Korea, who first pointed this out to me. All over the country, tens of thousands of these obelisks. They look just like the Washington Monument in Washington. And down the side, they all say, our dear leader, our great leader, Comrade Kim Il-sung, is with us forever. And this sort of statement is, this missionary, he pointed it out to me, he said, it's so evocative of what Jesus Christ was said to have said to his disciples when he ascends into heaven at the end of, sort of at the end of the Gospels, at the beginning of the book of Acts. And so you have this notion that he's gone, but he's not gone. He's present among us, but he's present in our hearts. He's present in our lives. He's present in our songs of praise and everything else. It's just incredibly religious.
1: Notwithstanding the presence of those two churches that you visited, I'm just curious, what is the official stance of the regime there on religion today?
0: Sure. Well, there's what they say and there's what they do. What they say is actually pretty similar to what you would find in any socialist country. They say religion is the opiate of the masses. They say we tolerate religion, but we are officially atheistic because, look, we're moving into this future, this communist paradise where we're not going to need religion. We're going to get beyond this superstition. We're not quite there yet, so we're going to let the simple-minded follow their funny little superstitions for a few more years, but eventually we're going to move past that. Mm-hmm. So to that end, they do officially say we do have a quote-unquote state-backed church, a state-backed Catholic association, a state-backed Buddhist association, and so on. That's what they say. Mm-hmm. What they do, of course, is they have cracked down pretty heavily and for decades on the church. Again, they have these carve-outs. They do have these two Protestant churches in Pyongyang. They have a Catholic cathedral. They even have a Russian Orthodox church in Pyongyang. But this is one city in a country of 25 million people. Mm-hmm. And the number of people who can actually go there and attend service and worship freely is extremely limited.
1: Do people actually still use the term Kim Il-sungism to describe the country's guiding philosophy?
0: You know, the word that you'll usually see if you read a lot of North Korean stuff, I don't suppose many people have, but I have, you'll usually see Juche ideology. That's the term that they usually use. It's usually translated as self-reliance. But North Korea makes clear in its literature that Juche ideology is but a subset of this larger idea called Kim Il-sungism. And Kim Il-sungism kind of speaks for itself. I mean, what does it represent? What does it mean? Well, it means this person, this man who founded North Korea and ruled it for half a century.
1: It's been referred to as a gospel.
0: It has been. And in fact, I mean, it's been used pejoratively as a gospel because many of Kim Il-sung's former socialist allies were so appalled at the direction that he took it in that they kind of mocked it because they themselves would have seen themselves as orthodox socialists. They would have said, we're sticking to Marxism-Leninism, but what is going on here in North Korea is totally different. It is worship of a person. It's a cult of personality, and it's abhorrent. And so they said, yes, there is this gospel. It was actually used, this notion of a gospel, the good news, literally, of Kim Il-sungism, was something that the state did also try to propagate. They took out newspaper ads in the New York Times, in the Boston Globe, in all sorts of newspapers, and they tried to sort of position Kim Il-sung kind of as this messianic figure, not just for North Koreans, but for the world.
1: The world.
0: It wasn't terribly successful, mm-hmm. but there are people out there who do actually look up to North Korea and say, hey, here's a plucky little country that really, by all rights, it should have been crushed by the United States, and yet here it is still standing, it's nuclear armed, and it answers to no one. Mm-hmm. And that is a pretty strong and powerful and attractive message for many people who don't like America. And there are many people around the world who don't like America.
1: Yeah. It's so interesting you mention the countries that in effect should be and have been North Korea's allies. And yet the current leader, Kim Jong-un, is the grandson, as you said, of Kim Il-sung. When his grandfather took power, Joseph Stalin was running the Soviet Union, Mao Zedong ran China, but neither started family dynasties. And nor did the Eastern European communist leaders. We'll get into what makes North Korea special, but just to get kind of at the bigger picture, how unusual is Kim's family's hold on power compared to what we've seen elsewhere in the world since World War II?
0: It is unparalleled, unprecedented. I mean, I don't want to say unprecedented.

0: certainly we've seen millennia of hereditary succession. And you don't need to be socialist to have that. In fact, it was a big deviation from orthodox Marxism-Leninism because that was one of the primary rules. You don't hand off power to your son or to your daughter or to your relatives. And so you're right. Stalin did not hand off power to his son or Mao to his son. Instead, they both saw after their death the scrapping of their personality cults, not their entire scrapping. We still see elements of Maoism walking around Beijing. That's where I live now. Mm-hmm. You still see Stalin's image preserved in the former Soviet Union. And yet what came after Stalin's death in 1953 was Nikita Khrushchev, his successor, basically saying the cult of personality is monstrous and we need to get rid of it. And so you saw Stalingrad get renamed. You saw many of the Stalin statues come down. And after Mao Zedong died in 1976, you had Deng Xiaoping come along, and Deng Xiaoping took China on a completely different path. Mm-hmm. And he also took down a lot of the Mao statues, and he also launched this process called demaoification. And so you have those two precedents. By the time Kim Il-sung dies in 1994, this is well after both Stalin and Mao are gone, he decides he doesn't want that. He's less of an orthodox Marxist-Leninist. He is a Kim Il-sungist, and he's going to do things the way Kim Il-sung does it. So we know who he hands off power to. It's his son, Kim Jong-il, and we know who Kim Jong-il hands off power to. It's his son, Kim Jong-un.
1: And we also know who Kim Jong-un is going to hand off power, I think, presumably.
0: Yeah, I mean, now you see Kim Jong-un going around firing off missiles, riding in tanks with his young teenage daughter. We think her name is Kim Jue. We're not 100% sure about that. We're not 100% sure that she's the successor. There's a great debate going on about this right now. I don't have any inside information. I'm not speaking to Kim Jong-un. I don't know what his intentions are. But I will just note that, of course, Kim Jong-un is not necessarily at the end of his run. He is in his early 40s. He may yet live another 10, 20, 30, 40, 50 years. Who is to say? Mm-hmm. And it means that even if he is positioning his daughter as a potential successor, it still may be decades to come. It may not be her at all. We simply don't know. But it does seem very clear that Kim Jong-un does already have a succession plan, at least in mind. Mm-hmm. And what that says to me is that says that this family dynasty, now in its third generation, is poised for a potential fourth generation. This is now 81 years that the Kim family has been in charge. I think there's a very good chance. I mean, I don't have a crystal ball. I'm a journalist. I don't make predictions. And yet one has to think, especially when you consider its nuclear arsenal, that it isn't likely to go the way of a Venezuela or an Iran. I think we're going to see North Korea potentially preserve the system for years and years to come. This is not hope on my part, certainly, but I don't know that I would bet against them right now.
1: Right. You are a journalist and a student of history, which is why you've written this book, and I do want to get into that history. There are so many parts to the story of Christianity's popularity on the Korean Peninsula. That's why I'm seeing it right here, sitting here. That's why it's 800 pages, this book that you've written. I want to go to an especially vivid scene that started in 1907 in Pyongyang. An extraordinary moment called the Great Revival. What would we see if we were standing in Pyongyang in 1907 right now? What would we see around us?
0: You know, the missionaries that were very present in Pyongyang, they were astounded. They were overwhelmed. They were almost appalled at what they saw, because to answer your question, what you would have seen is you would have seen Korean converts, many of them having just become Christian a few years earlier, at most 10 years, in sort of a convulsion of mass hysteria. It starts in one church in January 1907. People come up to the pulpit. It's a Monday evening. It's not a church service, but people are coming up and they're confessing their sins in front of hundreds and hundreds of their fellow congregants. They're
1: just spontaneously.
0: Spontaneously, one after another. Mm-hmm. It is like a mass hysteria in the sense that I think the emotionalism and the way that one person's confession leads to another coming up, and people are literally banging their heads on the floor. They're banging their fists on the floor until the blood is flowing. They're howling in agony. They're screaming out these anguished confessions of murder, of adultery, wow, of theft, of all sorts of things. As the missionaries themselves said, it seems

0: like the gates of hell had been unleashed, and it seemed like every sin in the Ten Commandments was poured out there.
1: And what was this an expression of?
0: It was an expression, I think, of repentance, of, I don't, you know, it was, that was the whole idea, is that the missionaries, and these are American missionaries primarily, Presbyterian and Methodist, they're actually very straight-laced missionaries. These are not... They were not thrilled. They didn't understand what was happening with all this emotionalism. They were very buttoned up people. They did not expect for the gates of hell to be, you know, unleashed as they saw. And so it begins in Pyongyang. It happens in 1907, as you say. That's just 5 years before Kim Il-sung is born, in the very city where he is born. And it washes out down to Seoul, now the capital of South Korea, all over the Korean peninsula. It spills out over into China. And you see for weeks and months that you have missionaries all over the place talking about their churches just being overwhelmed with people flocking into the church, screaming out these confessions, and just being overwhelmed with emotion. It was quite a scene.
1: In reading it, it was quite an expression of the passion with which people there in the North embraced Christianity. Even before that, the missionaries were writing about the zeal with which people were embracing religion there. I just wonder, what explains this huge appeal of Christianity to Koreans at that time?
0: Sure. I should clarify, it wasn't Koreans all over the peninsula. It was specifically Koreans in the northwest of Korea, clustered around Pyongyang.
1: Right.
0: Actually, the missionaries had been active in Seoul and in Busan, down in the deep south, for several years by the time the first missionary moves into Pyongyang. And they don't actually have all that much success. It's not until they get to Pyongyang that you have this overwhelming outpouring. And what is the explanation? The missionaries themselves struggled to explain it. At some level, they said this must be what God wanted. But of course, there's still that next question. Well, why would God want that to happen there and not anywhere else? Because this was the one place in all of Asia where you see Protestant Christianity really blossom in a way that you don't see in China, in India, in Japan, even in other parts of Korea. It's really around Pyongyang that something truly very special emerges.
1: Our guest is Jonathan Cheng. His book is called Korean Messiah. This is Ideas. I'm Nala Ayed. In 1912, the year Kim Il-sung was born, the city of Pyongyang was the center of Christian practice in Asia. Missionaries referred to it as the Jerusalem of the East. The flourishing of churches and the devotion of new converts was beyond anything American and Canadian evangelists had ever seen. Jonathan Cheng is the China bureau chief for the Wall Street Journal. He grew up in Toronto and now lives in Beijing. He's fascinated by this chapter in Pyongyang's history, right around the time Kim Il-sung was growing up.
0: The kind of Protestant Christianity that came to Northwestern Korea at the time was one that was really appealing to people there. Why? Because they saw it as a religion of equality before God. They were discriminated against by the power brokers in Seoul, and they didn't like it. Many of the people up there, they had more of an up by the bootstrap sort of mentality. They were more independent. They were more capitalistic. They were more rough around the edges, but also more receptive to new ideas. And so I think when this Christian gospel first gets to the Pyongyang area, they embrace it with gusto.
1: Yeah. Do you think it had anything to do, and maybe I'm just riffing off of what you just said, but does it have to do with the people who brought it?
0: I think it definitely does. And it's interesting. I mean, many of the missionaries actually are coming from Toronto. They're coming from the University of Toronto, because this is a period where we're talking the late 1800s here, where you have many graduates of universities, colleges, medical schools, very well-educated men and women, generally, again, Presbyterian and Methodist. They're 22, 23, 24, 25, and their greatest mission, there's no higher calling that they could have in this world than to go to the ends of the earth and to share the gospel of Christ. Many of the Canadian missionaries were the ones who were the most active in what we now call North Korea. They were more active in the northeast than in the northwest around Pyongyang, but nonetheless, they are very much a part of this story.
1: How much of that history did you know before you went to North Korea?

0: Not very much. Yeah. I had a dim sense. Again, I mentioned I'm ethnically Chinese, but growing up in Toronto, you're going to meet Koreans.
1: Of course.
0: I went to school down in the States. There, I met a lot of Korean Americans. And when you meet people from the Korean diaspora, inevitably, you will find that many, many, many of them, a very high proportion, almost higher than almost any other community you'll meet, seems to be tied to the Christian church in some way. And that was always a bit of a puzzle to me. I didn't quite understand that. So I had this foggy notion in my head that Koreans and Christianity, there's some connection there. But I always thought it was South Korea, because South Korea is today home to some of the largest megachurches in the world. It sends more foreign missionaries out into the world than any other country other than the U.S. And so I always thought it was South Korea. But the history tells you actually most of the communists were in the South. Most of the Christians were actually in the North. It was a bit of a mind twist for me. And, you know, that's what I love about history. That's what I love about journalism. You start with a little bit of a notion, a question. You start pulling on a thread. And before you know it, you discover all these things you never could have imagined.
1: Yeah. Also, the missionaries provided help beyond the spiritual to the population. Can you explain?
0: Yeah, that was a big part of the appeal. They really had two prongs to this, education and medicine. In Korea, prior to the arrival of the first missionaries, first Protestant missionaries, I should be very clear about that. Mm-hmm. Catholics have a separate history, which is very, very rich as well in Korea, but that's not really the story I'm telling here.
1: Yeah.
0: Protestant Christian missionaries first arrived in the 1880s. At that time, there's very little education if you're poor. There's no education if you're a girl. It's just, it was just not done. And so the missionaries came along and said, well, that's not right. And so they start to educate not only the poor, but they educate women for the first time, young women for the first time. And it's shocking in Korea at the time. The very first university graduates in all of Korea, the first generations of them, I would say the first couple of hundreds of them, were all Christian. They were all educated in the missionary system. Mm-hmm. The other thing they brought was medicine, because medicine was, I think, by our standards here, was not very well developed in Korea. People were pretty superstitious. Some of the cures that they had for one another, I don't know that we'd want to try them here today. They certainly didn't help in many cases. But you had these missionaries, again, very earnest, and they're going over and they're treating patients. They're going out into the countryside. And of course, while they're teaching, while they're healing, they're also sharing the Christian message. And so this is part of the reason why it spread so quickly in Korea. I mean, it happens in other countries too.
1: Sure.
0: They didn't just do this in Korea. And yet there was a special receptivity in Korea.
1: And one last thing is also there was a special receptivity among women in what would have been a pretty traditional society where women are concerned.
0: Yeah, that's right. I mean, the missionaries were stunned, shocked, appalled. I think we all would be to learn that most Koreans didn't give names to their daughters. They named their sons, and the daughters would be named literally number two or the one with the birthmark on the ear or, I don't know, this or that. They didn't actually give them formal names. And so the first women to have names were all names given by missionaries.
1: So Kim Il-sung was born in 1912, just after the revival, as you mentioned. Where did his parents fit into this rapidly growing response to Christianity?
0: His parents, I'll spare you their names, but the father, he was such a devout Christian. He was also a Korean nationalist. Mm-hmm. This is a very new idea at the time, because Korea traditionally didn't really have a sense of its own collective nationhood in a way that we would now think about it. It sort of took the Japanese colonizing Korea. And this process begins in 1905, where you really start to see Korea awaken and say, wait a minute, we're not a part of this Japanese empire. We're not even a part of the Chinese empire, which is traditionally more the way that Koreans would have thought of themselves. Mm-hmm. But Kim Il-sung's father, he conducts this blood ritual in a tomb, in a graveyard, effectively, where he and another friend of his are praying devoutly for the Japanese imperialists to be kicked out of Korea. And they cut themselves, shed some blood, and write, using their blood, this commitment that they have to fighting for Korea's independence. And yet, what's really crucial here is that they're praying for all of this in the name of Jesus Christ. They see the church as the vehicle for how the Koreans are going to throw off this imperialist outside presence.

0: And that's his father. His mother is really interesting. His mother is the daughter of a church elder, and she is what they called at the time a quote-unquote Bible woman. That was the name of this position that they created in the Presbyterian Church in Korea, because this was a relatively conservative church in the modern sense. They didn't allow women to take positions of leadership in the church. And yet they obviously wanted to harness the enthusiasm and the energies of their women converts. And so Kim Il-sung's mother becomes this Bible woman. She knows her Bible inside out, and her job is to go from village to village in the countryside, meeting with these women who don't have names. She's giving them names, and she's teaching them to read. And how is she teaching them to read? She's teaching them to read using the Bible. These are the parents of Kim Il-sung. These are the great-grandparents of Kim Jong-un. Mm. They are devout.
1: Almost missionaries themselves.
0: They are missionaries. Yeah. They're usually, when we think about missionaries, we mean yes. foreign missionaries, but they're very much missionaries to other fellow Koreans.
1: Mm-hmm. What's interesting, and this was sort of a surprise to me, is that Kim Il-sung does not deny that history. He doesn't deny that his parents were Christians and that he lived in a Christian home. But he does point out that they weren't, well, he claims that they weren't actual believers. Maybe explain what that nuance is.
0: Sure, yeah. I mean, I think at some level, he can't deny that his parents and that his upbringing was in the church, because A, it was true, and B, I think he was fond of it. I think he recognized its role in his upbringing. And yet, at the same time, as you say, in his memoir, and by the way, there is an 8-volume memoir. Whether or not he wrote it himself is another matter, but it's written in the first person. It's on the bookshelf of every North Korean home. It's been read by virtually every North Korean.
1: And you've read that.
0: And there, he talks a lot about his Christian upbringing. But you're right. He says, yes, my parents did go to church every Sunday. But, you know, my mom, she wasn't really a believer. She went because she had a hard life. And she liked to take a nap. And on a Sunday morning, where would be more comfortable than to sit in a church pew and take a nap there? So I almost had to wake her up when the sermon was over because she was sleeping so soundly. He would say that my father, yeah, he also went to church too. Yeah, he spoke in front of church groups and played the organ in church. He did all this other stuff, but he wasn't really a Christian. He was actually an atheist. As I read this, I think to myself, you protest a little too much here, you know. I don't, you know. You can just say that your parents went to church and leave it at that. I think we all know what that means.
1: Is there anything controversial or hidden about the role of Christianity in Kim Il-sung's youth?
0: Some of this was known, but North Korea itself never really acknowledged it until their great leader himself puts this in his memoirs when he's turning 80. And it's such a striking thing that the quasi-divinity that has been leading North Korea for half a century, who has been demonizing the Christian church and American missionaries, at the end of his life tells us in his own words that he was actually raised in the church, that he actually was quite close to all these institutions that the missionaries built. It was so striking. North Korea literally had to rewrite its dictionaries, literally had to redefine words like pastor or church or Christianity or religion, because the definition of these words in the dictionary before were all these incredibly pejorative and negative things. They would describe it as this evil imperialist religion. Pastors were coming in cloaked as messengers of God, but really they were there to undermine the Korean people and all the rest of it. And yet here you have, wait a minute, why is our great leader spending so much time with these evil imperialists? All the dictionaries literally had to be rewritten. You can see it before 92 and after 92 when Volume 1 is published.
1: How do you explain that?
0: I explain it simply by the fact that Kim Il-sung really was raised in the church. Mm-hmm. And by the end of his life, I think he genuinely felt this, I don't know if I want to say regret. I certainly haven't had any opportunity to speak with him. He died in 1994. He was so self-mythologized to such a great degree, but he was a human being. You and I know this. He mm-hmm. was just another human being like the rest of us. Mm-hmm. I'm not in my 80s, but I imagine that when I am in my 80s, I am going to start looking back at my life and start reassessing everything. There's also one other fascinating detail, which is that Kim Il-sung tells one of his top lieutenants towards the end of his life that his mother has come to him in a dream. This is the Bible woman, his mother, this devout Christian. And he is troubled by this dream, asks his lieutenant, what should I do? about this.

0: And his lieutenant says, you should build a church on the birthplace of your mother. And that's one of the two churches that I was able to visit when I went in 2017. Wow. And so this is all happening at the same time that he's revealing to the world the extent of his upbringing in the church, because we knew, not you and I perhaps, but it had been known that, yes, Kim Il-sung grew up in church, but it wasn't until his memoir came out that he told us that not only did he show up to church on Sunday every morning with his mom and dad, he learned to play the organ in church. He taught Sunday school.
1: He was a Sunday school teacher.
0: He was a Sunday school teacher. He performed in church plays. He spoke at the YMCA. He led a youth group when he was a young man. He lived in the home of a pastor for 2 years.
1: And he reveals all this in this memoir.
0: He does. Not just in the memoir, but in conversations he has, because at the same time, he's also inviting all these pastors to come and visit him in Pyongyang, like Billy Graham, who he invites to come twice. And so when he meets all these pastors, he asks them to say grace with him. He shows off his knowledge of the Bible, and he reminisces at length about his upbringing in the church.
1: Could this have been, sometimes when people get older, they may hearken back to faith or religion, maybe think about it, re-embrace it, reflect on it. Do you think that was at play here?
0: I think that's definitely possible. Certainly, yes, you have this notion of a deathbed conversion, right? Mm-hmm. You see the end coming. Look, ultimately, that's in his heart, in his head. He was perhaps the most deified person of the 20th century. Mm. I don't want to suggest that I have any real insight into what's going on inside him. I think even he himself would probably have struggled to articulate it, but he was a mere mortal, and I don't know that he is excused from all of those same things that every human would have to wrestle with, which is what does happen after we die. And I think when he can kind of feel the end coming, yes, there's all sorts of feelings that must be welling up inside him.
1: Mm-hmm. So going back to the young Kim Il-sung, why did he start calling himself Kim Il-sung?
0: Great question. That's not his birth name. His birth name is Kim Song-ju. And that name, according to North Korea, means to become a pillar. Mm-hmm. The research I found suggests that actually it had a different origin. His name meant a pillar of holiness because he was born to two very, very devout Christians. Mm-hmm. That is what his name was.
1: Wow.
0: But you're right. He adopts this other name, Kim Il-sung, which means to become the sun. Why does he, the sun, S-U-N.
1: The sun, S-U-N.
0: Yes,
1: okay.
0: Yes. Yeah. We need to make that clear here.
1: Yeah.
0: This name was actually a legendary name. By the time he adopts this name, he's not living in Korea anymore. He's living in northeastern China / Siberia, the Russian Far East. We don't know exactly where he is at all points, but he's out there. And this is sort of a hinterland. It's sort of what we might call the Wild West.
1: And one of the many refugees who left Korea when Japan basically annexes
0: Precisely.
1: The peninsula.
0: Precisely. Yeah. And so there is a legend here, almost like a Robin Hood figure in this kind of a Wild West. I know I'm mixing some metaphors here. Robin Hood was not in the Wild West, but just go with it.
1: Yeah.
0: You got this Kim Il-sung, who almost has these supernatural qualities ascribed to him. He's able to teleport. He's able to, bullets can't puncture his skin and all the rest of it. All of these sort of attributes are ascribed to this legendary Kim Il-sung figure. Those are obviously fictional, but applied to a whole bunch of different guerrilla fighters. This would have been maybe even several dozen people who claimed to use this name Kim Il-sung. But the man that we now refer to as Kim Il-sung was this Kim Song-ju, who adopts this moniker. And he adopts this moniker in part because, and he tells us this again in the memoir, because the Korean people need someone to believe in. The Korean people have been beaten down and battered for so long under the Japanese. We're this small nation wedged between the Chinese nation, this massive population, the Soviets, the Russians to the north. We have the Japanese encroaching on us and colonizing us. Korea needs a hero. And so there's this wonderful scene in his memoir. This is where he pulls back the curtain a little bit. And I just find this scene just so fascinating. Mm. He recounts it where he's in one room and one of his top right-hand men is talking to a simple peasant. And the simple peasant is saying, is it true that Kim Il-sung can walk on water, can dodge bullets, can teleport, can do all this? And his right-hand man keeps saying, oh, yes, he can. Mm. Oh, yes, he can. And later, Kim Il-sung talks to his right-hand man and says, why did you let this simple peasant, why did you lead him on? Why did you say yes when he asked you all these questions? You know I can't do that. And

0: what happens to the story of Christianity in North Korea after Kim Il-sung takes power?
1: When Kim Il-sung comes to power in 1945, I think I need to note, he was just 33 years old.
0: Wow.
1: That's very a really young age. Yeah. You think about Stalin, he was in his early 50s. You think about Mao, he was in his early 50s when they came to power. So they didn't have that much runway. They didn't have that much time left. But Kim Il-sung had 49 years left after he becomes leader in 1945. The first thing he does is actually not to crush the church. The first thing he does is to try and co-opt the church. His message to the Christians in this very conservative Christian city, again, that's what Pyongyang was known as at this time. It's known as a very conservative Christian city. And therefore, they're not going to like the Soviets that are coming in because the Soviets are socialists. Right. They're Stalinists.
0: Atheists.
1: Mm-hmm. Kim Il-sung, part of his appeal to the people of Pyongyang, his hometown, the place where he is now setting up his capital, he goes and says to them, I'm like Moses. In the same way that Moses delivered the Israelites from Egyptian captivity, I'm going to rescue Korea from the clutches of the evil Japanese imperialists. And he literally presents himself as this Moses-like figure. He has his uncle. He has this distant uncle of his, Reverend Kang. Mm-hmm. He has Reverend Kang, who is an ordained Presbyterian pastor, a revivalist minister. He travels around the country giving sermons. He summons him back to Pyongyang when he comes back in 1945. And he asks his uncle to gather all the pastors in Pyongyang together to tell them, here's Kim Il-sung's, his favorite hymn when he was growing up. He was a devoted church boy. He learned to play the organ in church. He didn't smoke. He didn't swear. He didn't drink. He was a good church boy. We should follow him. And that's part of the appeal. And the appeal
0: so
1: actually
0: Christianity
1: works.
0: Christianity is kind of put in the service of Kim Il-sung's consolidation of power.
1: That's right. And he even ends up, and this comes from North Korean sources. This is from the horse's mouth, as it were, with Kim Il-sung quoting from the Bible to kind of say to his conservative Christian pastors who are opposing him, he says things like, don't you know that Jesus healed on the Sabbath? Why are you opposing my attempts here to have an election on a Sunday? If Jesus could heal on the Sabbath, then I should be able to do. And so you see him showing off his Bible knowledge in a certain sense to consolidate power.
0: Does it work?
1: It does. It does work to a degree because there are Christians who are a little bit sympathetic to socialism and do cast their lot with him. For those who don't, well, there is repression. Mm-hmm. And North Korea, above all, I mean, there's a lot of trying to get people to believe in Kim Il-sung. But for those who don't, he will crush them. And so he does crush a lot of them. Now, because of the Korean War, which starts 5 years after the Japanese surrender and Kim Il-sung returns to Pyongyang, the battle lines really move quite dramatically. And so there are a lot of opportunities for those who don't want to stay in the North to flee to the South. Mm-hmm. And indeed, that's really what happens. And that's why when you think about South Korea and you think about it being the home of some of the world's largest mega churches, which it is, mm-hmm. you will find that almost all of them, at least in the early years, were all founded by North Korean Christians who fled to the South.
0: Right. He claimed that he was not suppressing Christianity. I mean, people with the Christian faith actually are killed for their faith.
1: They absolutely are.
0: Can you describe that period and what exactly happened?
1: Yeah. So
0: and what we know happened.
1: Yeah. Well, we don't know all that much.
0: Yeah.
1: This is North Korea. Independent sources that are not North Korean are fleetingly scarce from this period. We have the official North Korean record, but they're not going to tell us about this either. So we only really are able to dimly grasp exactly how it happens. There are signs that the North Korean authorities root out people who continue to stay in the North and practice the faith in secret. But in the late 50s, you really see a shift in the language from Kim Il-sung away from an accommodationist sort of approach towards Christians to a much more ruthless program. They start wanting the people of North Korea to refer to Kim Il-sung as father, capital F, father. And there's more and more of this idea in North Korea that we're supposed to regard ourselves as having two fathers. We all have a biological earthly father, but we also have this heavenly father, this other spiritual father, and that's Kim Il-sung.
0: Our father.
1: Our father. That's a pretty direct substitution there for the Christian God.
0: Yeah. Knowing this history and knowing that link, is any of that helpful, do you think, in recasting North Korea world relations in today's context?
1: Yeah, I think that definitely changes the way you think about it. Mm-hmm. It's a place where

0: the connection with the leaders, where the connection with the state is rooted in pretty deep soil, because Kim Il-sung is firmly ensconced in the hearts and the souls, if you will, of the North Korean people. That's a different relationship than almost any citizen of another country might feel towards the state that they live in. I think that has two very obvious implications to me. One is that insofar as we think about North Korea and how to deal with it, how do we get them to engage more in the world, with the world? How do we get them perhaps to think about a future without nuclear weapons and this and that? Can we use economic carrots and sticks? I don't know that that really moves the needle for a religious society. I don't know that a religious society is ultimately going to be that influenced by economic considerations. That's one thing. And I think the other is when you think about North Korea on the battlefield, and we've seen North Koreans fighting at the war front between Russia and Ukraine in this war, you see the fervency with which they fight. It is closer to religious fanaticism. I think we need to understand that they are kind of wired a little bit differently now. I don't want to say it's more nurture than nature here. And yet, when you're steeped in this reality, it's 81 years and counting with almost no access to alternative realities, alternative worldviews, alternative anything.
1: Have you come to any conclusion about why the Kim family has managed to hold on to control in such an enduring way?
0: Yeah, I think if you look at the Soviet Union, if you look at the People's Republic of China, you see states that went through different periods of tightening and relaxation. After Stalin's cult reached its peak and then he died, you had a period of relaxation. Certainly in the 1980s under Gorbachev, you had this period of glasnost and perestroika where the Soviet Union tried to loosen up a little bit. It didn't lead to a very good fate for the Soviet Union. And in China, you saw after Mao's death, this program of reform and opening begin trading with the rest of the world. Of course, now in the year 2026, we can see how deeply embedded China is into the global economic system, perhaps deeper than any other state. It's the world's factory floor and its supply chains. We're learning every day just how deeply embedded they are in the global economy. North Korea never went through a period of even slight relaxation.
1: There was no breath.
0: There was no breath. Yeah. It only had one mode, and it only got tighter and tighter and tighter and tighter and tighter. And you know what? In a perverse way, it worked. Mm-hmm. What Kim Il-sung built was not so much a state as a religious society. And it's one that's built to last. Mm-hmm. It's one that has outlasted the USSR, East Germany. One could say that it's outlasted the entire socialist bloc, but also even China, Vietnam, in terms of its commitment to the principles that it had at first. It marched to the beat of its own drum and it kept at it. And not only did it survive the fall of the Berlin Wall and the collapse of the USSR, it is arguably stronger than ever in the year 2026. Nobody would have predicted that. And I think part of the reason is because of its adherence, its commitment, its understanding of human nature and how we all need to worship, believe something. And they harnessed it, they weaponized it with extraordinary success.
1: That's quite stark, quite a powerful statement. With that lens on, have you seen signs of similar opportunism, let's call it that, in today's context with other leaders, other countries, other regimes? Yeah.
0: Yeah, I think that we do live in a time when religion and politics are merging a little bit more. I think you could call it the religionization of politics. I think you could flip it around and call it the politicization of religion. Certainly, it's not a new concept. I mean, you take something like the Roman Catholic Church, the Vatican, there you sort of have religion and politics literally merged together. You can look at Iran and people call it a theocracy, right? And there you have Islam and a political state sort of becoming one. And yet, all over the world, I think that you see signs of religiosity rising again in surveys in the West. And I think you can see that politics needs to be fought almost at a transcendent level, almost at a level that just, it's not just about zoning laws and tax policy and all the rest of it. It's about identity. It's about who we are as people. It's about human nature. It's about the direction that we should all take. And you layer on artificial intelligence and the debate that we're all having about the future there. And what does it mean to be human and all the rest of it? I think it's a potent combination.

0: But I think the North Koreans, in some ways, almost got there first and sort of perfected it in a sense by, again, not ever yielding. They sort of stuck to this principle that religion and politics, if we can combine it, that's going to be a powerful thing. And they never, ever, ever wavered. Mm-hmm. And again, I'm not certainly not advocating for the North Korean state, but you have to admire on some almost uncomfortable level how successful they were mm-hmm. at this. Mm-hmm.
1: You've certainly changed the way I think about North Korea. I really appreciate you coming in and telling us about all this. Thank you so much.
0: It was a real, real pleasure to be here.

0: You've just heard my conversation with Jonathan Cheng, author of Korean Messiah, Kim Il-sung and the Christian Roots of North Korea's Personality Cult. This episode of Ideas was produced by Tom Howell. Lisa Ayusa is the web producer for Ideas. Technical production, Emily Chiarvesio and Danielle Duval. Senior producer, Nicola Lukšić. Greg Kelly is the executive producer of Ideas. And I'm Nala Ayed.
1: 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Terry O'Reilly reads a lot of books researching Under the Influence. 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
5: Behind big music stars Canadians love, people like Michael Bublé, Anne Murray, Bachman-Turner Overdrive, Jan Arden, Bryan Adams, there's the legendary manager Bruce Allen. Well, he's finally getting his laurels, and we're putting him under the spotlight to tell his story.
6: From CBC News, the world this hour, I'm Claude Feig. Prime Minister Mark Carney is shrugging off the latest diplomatic friction with the U.S. Yesterday, Washington announced it was stepping away from a Canada-U.S. defense panel that's been around since the Second World War. The U.S. accuses Canada of failing to meet its defense commitments. Tom Perry reports.
7: For a while, Mark Carney battled a driving rain as he helped break ground on a new mining site north of Montreal, a fitting backdrop for questions about the once again stormy relationship between Canada and the U.S. The Trump administration announcing it would pause its participation in the Canada-U.S. Permanent Joint Board on Defense, a cross-border body that first met to discuss continental military cooperation way back in 1940.
8: I mean, it has a long heritage, but I wouldn't overplay the importance of this.
7: Carney did not appear especially concerned by the U.S. move, pointing out the board has not met since the end of 2024, pointing out as well that Canada continues to work alongside the U.S. through NORAD at the same time as it looks to strengthen alliances around the world. Tom Perry, CBC News, Ottawa.
6: Canada's Snowbirds flying squadron will be grounded until the early 2030s. The outdated Tudor jets have been part of Canada's Air Force inventory since the 1960s. Defense Minister David McGuinty says they will be replaced by Swiss-made CT-157s.
9: It too will serve as both a trainer and air demonstration aircraft. It will allow us to accelerate procurement, create a larger pool of pilots to be able to fly in the Snowbirds and ensure that we do not end up operating an orphaned fleet of aircraft.
6: McGuinty says the Air Force will continue to support air shows across the country in the meantime, though it will likely have to draw from operational fleets. BC Premier David Eby says Alberta is getting more attention from the federal government because of its threat of a separatism referendum. He says Ottawa must not let bad behavior dictate its approach.
10: This country cannot work if separatist premiers, others get all of the attention of the federal government.
6: Eby says other provinces and territories are left out of the discussion that concerns all parts of Canada. The premier's comments

0: come after Ottawa and Alberta reached a deal on an industrial carbon emission pricing last week, moving them a step closer to building a bitumen pipeline to the West Coast that would run through BC. Police in San Diego, California are stepping up their presence at all places of worship. Three people were killed there yesterday at a mosque. The two teenage suspects are also dead. Authorities say more than 30 guns have been recovered. Lisa Jing has more.
1: Around noon Monday, police responded to a report of an active shooter outside the Islamic Center of San Diego. 4 minutes later, they arrived and found three men dead in front of the mosque. One of them, Amin Abdullah, a security guard, he engaged in a gunfight with the 17 and 18-year-old suspects. He's now being called a hero. San Diego Police Chief Scott Wall.
2: His actions, without a doubt, delayed and ultimately deterred.
1: Several blocks away, police found a white SUV. Inside, the two teenagers believed to be the shooters dead, likely having shot themselves. Investigating the shooting as a hate crime, police say they met and were radicalized online. Mark Remley is with the FBI.
3: There has been a manifesto that's been recovered.
1: San Diego's mayor now calling for the city to come together to support the three men who died trying to stop the shooters and the Muslim community as a whole. Lisa Sheng, CBC News. Toronto.
0: Canada's inflation rate edged higher in April. StatsCan is reporting it was 2.8% last month, up from 2.4% in March. The surge is mostly fueled by rising gas prices caused by the war in the Middle East and the switch to summer blends. And that is your World This Hour. For CBC News, I'm Claude Fage.
4: Now here's your weather forecast for Ottawa. Mainly cloudy, a 30% chance of showers early in the evening. That will change to a 40% chance of showers near midnight. There's also the risk of an evening thunderstorm with winds gusting up to 50 kilometers an hour. The low is 17 degrees. Skies will clear tomorrow morning, but winds continue to gust up to 60 kilometers an hour. The high is 21 degrees, but the temperature is set to fall to 12 in the afternoon. The low is plus 4.
5: Hey, I'm Garvey Bailey, sitting in for Tom Power. Welcome to Q. Coming up on the show, we're going deep into Canadian music lore with a man who has seen it all. Bruce Allen has managed the biggest names in Canadian music, Bryan Adams, Michael Bublé, Anne Murray, BTO. The industry titan did more than manage big acts. He'd do anything for his artists, even if it meant ruffling some industry feathers. Bruce takes us inside his illustrious career. Plus, when Chloe Tang was a kid, her parents pushed her into classical music, and she was pretty good at it. But now, she's making her mark in R&B, living the LA dream, and opening for folks like Dua Lipa. She'll talk all about it with Tom. That's all coming up on Q. All right, let's play a little Jeopardy for a second. I'm going to read you a list of names, and I want you to tell me what they have in common in the form of a question. Okay, here goes. Bachman-Turner Overdrive, Loverboy, Bryan Adams, Anne Murray, Michael Bublé. Now, if you were to say, who are some of the most successful musicians to come out of Canada over the past 50 years? Well, yeah, you'd be right, but only half right. The real answer that I'm looking for is which artists have been managed by Bruce Allen. That's right. All those big names I just mentioned have all had their careers guided by this one guy from Vancouver. Over the past 60 years, Bruce has been shepherding artists from the Canadian club circuit to the global stage. And in the process, he's become a bit of a legend himself. Someone whose straight-shooting, outspoken nature can land him in the headlines and in a little bit of hot water alongside his A-list clients. A few weeks back, Bruce's 6 decades of service in the Canadian music industry was recognized with a Lifetime Achievement Award at the Departure Music Festival in Toronto. And Tom had the chance to talk to him about the highs and the lows of his remarkable career. But before they got into all of that, we started out playing another little game. Tom asked Bruce Allen to name that tune.

0: Bruce, do you know who we're listening to right there?
1: No, but I know the song.
0: That's Five Man Cargo.
1: Wow, you see that? I wouldn't have done that because I couldn't have figured that out. That's a long time ago. That's how I got started. That's the first band I ever got involved with because they were a friend of mine was running a club, a nightclub, and he said, "We got a band in here that's really interesting because they're playing all the English stuff." And he said, "The people are really coming in here, but the band isn't any really showy or anything." And he said, "I'd like you. Can you come down and have a talk to them?" And I'm just working in a slob job during the week. And I said, you know, the guy knew I was a music fan. So I went over there and I met these guys and we had a talk about it. And we put it all together for this guy's club. And they turned it into a real, that club out there in the wrong part of town ended up to be very successful for about 5-6 years. It was run by a ball player for the BC Lions and Jim Lasseter. He brought this English band in, and you know, and it was something that was new to Vancouver because we were brought up in R&B here. Vancouver was R&B; it was an R&B city, one after the other, coming in big band, huge bands, or rock. Sorry, not huge bands, but show bands with black singers and white musicians. That's what it was, and it was an R&B town without a doubt. And all of a sudden, we heard this stuff coming in from Toronto and so on and so forth, and everything changed. You know, and we got some more of that material out of Vancouver, and it was good for us.
0: So when you started out, it was as a booking agent before you became a manager. I was reading that your inspiration as a manager or in the music industry wasn't necessarily like people like Brian Epstein or Peter Grant or Colonel Tom Parker. I read an interview where you talked about being inspired by Jimmy Hoffa. Jimmy Hoffa, the late president of the Teamsters Union.
2: Fortunately, our men are strong, militant, willing to fight, and will not surrender, nor will they lay down the battle.
0: Negotiated tough contracts, took on the U.S. federal government. You know, my dad came up in the labor movement. He talked a lot about Jimmy Hoffa. I mean, and Jimmy Hoffa famously kind of disappeared.
1: He's in between the goalposts of some football team. some football field down there in America. Yeah.
0: How did Jimmy Hoffa inspire you?
1: Well, I just like because his focus. I mean, he just bared down on one thing, and that's what he did. And he kicked ass for those guys. I mean, I know we know now he's probably a bit of a crook, but that was the way it was. So when I got into Bill Lasseter, gave me a shot to get in the doors with the Five Man Cargo, and I put the five man got worked with the Five Man Cargo, and they became very, very good on stage and really did well in the marketplace. So all of course the other club owners came and asked. To, you know, can we get the band? I'd like to have the band in our place. And we had a good scene for music at that time. So every time I moved that band, moved the Five Man Cargo to one other place, I asked for the booking rights. Okay, so I had the booking rights for where they were playing at the time in Lasseter's Den, and then I picked it up and I moved it along to another guy and I got his booking place. And finally, you know, it didn't take long. It took a bit of a while, but I mean, 18 clubs I had at one time, somebody told me. And that actually cost going across the border a little bit into the States because we couldn't drink on Sunday, but you could go down to a port, I forget what it's called in on the West Coast, and you go in there and you can drink. And if people go down, we had a 1,000-seat room there. So all the guys in Vancouver, the musicians in Vancouver, worked there. And we had a really good thing going. And, of course, that's why I met, you know, when I started to get into the management side, I met people who came in like Randy Bachman when he left the Guess Who and he came in because he wanted to try to get his new band started and had kind of been blackballed in Canada.
0: I got a little bit of that. Can we just take a listen to this?

0: So that's Randy Bachman. People might know him from the Guess Who, or they might know him from Bachman Turner Overdrive. That's his band Brave Belt.
1: That's what came to Vancouver. I brought them to Vancouver.
0: So this was after Guess Who.
1: Yes.
0: So he had been,
1: he'd been blackballed. He couldn't get a job.
0: Why?
1: Because Canada was broken into sections where guys controlled certain areas. And the Guess Who were a big band. And if you can get hold of a big band like that and you're a booking agent, you're going to really look after them. Because there was good money in that stuff. So I was the only guy in Vancouver, in BC actually, but I wasn't.

0: tied up to that conglomerate that had all these guys together who were working on that type of system.
1: And Randy was left out of it because he had quit the band, or?
0: Yes. Okay. Yeah. The band wasn't happy that Randy left. Okay. He left for reasons that, you know, everybody knows.
1: Yeah.
0: He was sitting there, you know, with these guys, and they were living one type of life, and he was living another.
1: Yeah.
0: And so he came, to Vancouver. He phoned me and said, could I work out there? Cause he had Brave Belt, but they couldn't get working. And also he wanted to get a place where he could write, and he wanted to make a band put a band together again. So he came out Brave Belt, and we got him going, and of course he could do business out here. We did a pretty good job and kept him going. Ken, he could pay his staff, pay his band, and then all of a sudden we went out. He said, "Listen, Randy Bachman." He said, "Listen, Bruce, that's fine to play all these honky tonks, but what we got to do? I want to get a record out there again. I want to get a record out there again." So I never made a record deal in my life at that time, but we worked together, and we got turned down once by probably 14 labels.
1: Hey, hold on. He says, "Hey, I was just in the first Canadian band to ever get an American number one.
0: Yep.
1: But I'm going to work with this young guy who's never managed a band before to be my manager."
0: No, he came in there and asked me, what I did for him as I saved him, he was working all the time. Okay, so he came and said, "You can do this." And I said, "Randy, you've had a big band. You know a lot more than I do. What am I going to do? I can't help you." He says, "Yes, you can. It's hard for me to say, I want, I want, I want, I want. If you sit there and say, he wants, we want, he says, they'll listen to me a bit different. I don't want to get in that battle. I need somebody." And believe me, he brought me through the business, and I learned about it by talking to him all the time. And we traveled by car most of the time, and he and I were in the front, the three other guys were in the back, and you know, you learn on the go, and that's what I did. We he just gave me a chance, and we took a shot, and it kind of worked, and we did very well. I mean, tremendous. And I still go see Randy once in a while when he comes through, but I really got a lot to thank from him, thankful that he did for me.
1: Is there a point in that run with BTO, like when BTO takes off and you're going to every single gig with them, you're managing them?
0: I never missed a show. We did 200 shows a year.
1: Was there a point where you went, okay, I might be actually kind of good at this managing thing?
0: I wouldn't think like that. I was learning all the time. I mean, God, I'd never done it. I had to get somebody to run my office because I was up way so much, and because I wanted to keep it just in case this didn't work. And here's another thing. For us to go on the road in those days, and we're driving all the time, whether it's in a bus or whether it's in a car, who are we talking to? We can't talk to anybody until we pull over to a gas station and make a payphone. Okay, it's not like we have to now. You can talk back and forth to the record company all the time. It was very difficult, I think. But it was also a time when there was many ways to work in the United States. Now it's down to like three, four people.
1: When you say like, what do you think is the most important thing you learned from Randy and BTO when you were learning to be a manager with them?
0: Randy. Was determined to come back and show people that he was a big part of the Guess Who. And what I learned from that is if you've got to have a great band, you have to have a great leader. And he was a good leader. He led real well. And everybody that came after that, to me, had a great leader, whether it's Paul Dean and whether it's Brian Adams. These guys run those bands. And I mean, that's what I want. I don't want to be fighting with the drummer. Okay. I like it when there's a guy, a leader of the band. And the leader of the band is the key to me, a breaking axe, without a doubt.
1: You said the manager is the one friend the artist has.
0: True. Without a doubt. I mean, the record company, that's just another group coming through, you know, another act.
1: Trying to make more money and, you know.
0: Yeah. So my job is like when Randy said, you can say, I want, I want, I want. It's because when he started putting out records, we had to stay on top of them to keep Randy Bachman and Bachman Turner Overdrive as a priority to that label. Okay, if you're not a priority, you're slip sliding away. And we kept on them. I kept on them all the time to make sure that we were being covered. And it was a lot of work.
2: I'm Garvey Bailey. You're listening to Q. You are in the middle of Tom's conversation.

with veteran music manager Bruce Allen. Now, after Bruce helped Bachman Turner Overdrive to massive success in the United States, he went on to make a huge mark with other Canadian acts in the 1980s. The band Loverboy, for example, who went on to sell millions, and I mean millions, of albums. But we're going to pick things up in this conversation at the moment when Bruce met the artist who would make all of that previous success feel like a little warm-up.

0: From 1983, that is Bryan Adams with the gigantic Cuts Like a Knife. Did I see that you sing backing vocals on that?
1: He'll say that and tease me a bit, but I might have been. That's a real bunch of people standing around singing it. Yeah, so I might have been in the line, but I wasn't making much noise.
0: You're in the liner notes, I tell you that much. Yeah. As a backing singer.
1: Yeah.
0: Were you there?
1: Oh yeah. We were rolling. Adams, one thing about Bryan Adams, man, he works his butt off, and he still does.
0: I read an interview with him in the late 80s about you talking about him, and you said, like, the one thing that Bryan had that I admired, because you said, like, I wasn't a big fan of his older music, but mm-hmm. the thing that I admired about him was tenacity.
1: Yeah.
0: What does that mean? How do you spot it? How do you know that someone has tenacity like that?
1: Just by this commitment. Okay, his commitment, no matter what kind of job it was or no matter how much money it was, if it was going to help him move it forward, we took it, and he took it. And when he went out there, he played for 100% no matter what it was for. And he, you know, he's also very fortunate that we bumped into Mutt Lange, and Mutt Lange got involved writing songs with Adams, and that Mutt Lange's got a track record from hell. So he really helped us too, and it probably helped Bryan as a songwriter. Or I know it did.
0: Talk to me about Tears Are Not Enough. Talk to me a little bit about how that came about.
1: Well, basically, there was one. What is it called in the States?
0: They did We Are the World, and then Do They Know It's Christmas in the UK? Remember?
1: Yeah. Okay. So anyway, David Foster got up and said, you know, Bruce, we should do something. I've known David. I managed him when very, very early when he was 19. But he said, we should do something. I said, oh God, you know, and then he talked to two or three, four people and we said, let's do this. We can do this. We can do a Canadian version of this. And we put that together. I was reminded the other day by somebody who was there with me, said we put that thing together in 11 days.
0: Wow. What do you remember about being in that room? I mean, Anne was there, Anne Murray, Joni Mitchell, Neil Young, Gordon Lightfoot, Geddy Lee. What do you remember about being in that room?
1: I remember seeing them all. I remember saying hello. Everybody, it was like a giant love fest. Okay. Everybody was talking. Everybody, you know, had a great time, blah, blah, blah. And, it was really, all I did was maybe take a deep breath because my office worked to get all those acts and it was hard. And you know, it's just a timing issue. It's not that anybody didn't want to do it. It's just that they could they fit it in? And it kind of worked and it was fantastic. And I thought it was a better song than the one that from the international artist.

0: Yeah, I think Cheers and Not Enough is better than We Are the World, actually.
1: I think
0: it is. And if, I should mention all Vancouver talent behind the boards. Jim Valance,
1: yep.
0: Paul Hyde, Bob Rock, big Vancouver.
1: And David Foster, who's from Vancouver.
0: I got to move out there.
1: every time I talk to you, I say this, but you don't listen.
0: it feels like a million years ago now, but Brian, you and Brian Adams took his career to such a gigantic level. Mm-hmm. He became more of a global superstar than a Canadian one. And I don't have to remind you too much about this, but I'll remind everybody else. In 92, Brian had Everything I Do Would Do It For You.
1: Yes.
0: It went to number one in 19 countries.
1: Yeah.
0: But it was major news in this country because he co-wrote it with a couple of non-Canadians. It didn't qualify as Canadian content, CanCon, according to like federal regulations, which would dictate how much Canadian music is getting played on Much Music and radio. So I'll talk about the sort of future of CanCon in a second. But here's what Brian had to say about that at the time.
2: The Canadian government.

0: everyone should just take a step out of music business entirely. They should just get out of it. There's a lot of artists that have been successful in Canada that can't get arrested anywhere else in the world. And it's because of this sort of, what I think is breeding mediocrity.
1: Your take and Brian's take on CanCon back then has always been really interesting to me. And I've always meant to ask you about it. Like, just listening to that, what goes through your mind?
2: I believe in what he says. I think, you know, that, there's a lot of people like, it's like the Tragically Hip. Okay. Everybody gets excited about the Tragically Hip. I don't get excited about the Tragically Hip. I believe the Tragically Hip was a band that went across the country and got funded by everybody here up in Canada. And they went across the country, did a great job, did this, so on and so forth. But you know what? They didn't make an impact anywhere else. That's not what I think Bryan Adams has ever had in his head. Bryan Adams was brought up with a father who was in the military, and he moved around from country to country. He'd been around the country, seen different things. He wanted to be a big artist. He wanted to be go to England. He wanted to go to Australia. He wanted to go, and he's still doing it to this day. That's what he believes. That's what he believes is a success, not just getting a government-based backed chart to give you to make sure you can get on the playlist. And that's what you get in Vancouver. That's what you got in Canada.
1: So your idea of success back then, and it sounds like even now, is different than like the Canadian music industry's idea of success.
2: Yeah, I'm there doing something tonight, and I'm going to give an award to, or going to mention about the person getting an award coming up, a person. And when I ever watch it all the time in the newspapers, how they write it, Tom, I sit there and I say, it always says that the Tragically Hip, they make a line, and then the next is the guys from the Loverboy. And Loverboy outsold the Tragically Hip a lot.
1: I think they're talking about like the importance of a band to like, because
2: makes somebody important.
1: But you're a proud Canadian.
2: What makes somebody important?
1: I'm not here to argue with you. You're a proud Canadian, and of course we're in this time of like, you know, elbows up, and we're being proudly Canadian.
2: Yep, yep.
1: There's something to be said. Some would say there's something to be said for a band that sings about Canada and sings to Canadian audiences, and is not necessarily about, you know, expanding to all around the world.
2: Why wouldn't an artist want to expand all around the world?
1: You tell me.
2: I don't think anybody would want that. I mean, I think the people want to take their music around the world. If I was an artist, I sure would like to.
1: So when you hear an artist say that, no, I'm just making art for art's sake, or I'm just making art because I want to have, I'm doing this for this reason, you think to yourself, I don't really believe it.
2: I think it's a cop-out.
1: Interesting, Bruce. Interesting. But it's a cop-out how?
2: It's a cop-out. Like, there's more to it than just Canada. If you got some great music, share it. Get out there.
1: What's interesting is that the CanCon debate, when I talk to kids, like people in their early 20s, sometimes I got brought into a classroom in Victoria over Zoom a couple of weeks ago, and the professor asked if I would explain CanCon to them. Like, they had no idea what it was. And I had to explain to them that there was a time when, I mean, it still happens, but like radio and television mandated a certain amount of Canadian content. And therefore, a lot of the bands that I grew up with were, you know, that I loved were Canadian bands. But I think I loved them because they were played on Much Music, or I listened to them on the radio.
2: Correct.
1: And I had to point out to them that on Spotify, there's no CanCon. There can't be. You choose whatever you want to listen to. So there's no necessity for some kind of, there's no apparatus by which there can be any,
2: yes,
1: sort of like. So first off, let me just ask you about that. Like, does looking at the music industry as it is right now with streaming, with no, there can't be any imposition of like CanCon, mm-hmm, regulations. Do you feel like this is a better way? Do you think CanCon was just a Band-Aid leading up to this moment?
2: I think a Band-Aid allowed a lot of young artists to maybe get a shot. Okay. Cause they could pick up some of the money and give them a shot. Okay. But I think what I would do is something like that. Okay, you get three chances. You don't make it, then you're not going to get funded anymore. You know, you should be able to. I just don't like fighting against the government as funding stuff. I believe music is global, and I think that's what we as artists try to. The artists I know want to do that.
1: You believe that's so. I get it now. So you believe music is global. You believe
2: I do.
1: If you're making music, you should try to make it to as many people as you possibly can.
2: Yeah, and you know something? I've seen Michael Bublé go all over the world, and people.

0: loving it. And I've seen Bryan Adams do the same thing. Randy did the same thing. Loverboy guys did the same thing. And it's fantastic to see. I mean, Shania Twain. I mean, this girl's all over the place. And that's what you want to do. Don't you want to get your people to hear the music that they're doing? I think so.
1: I'm preparing the folks here at the CBC to start their writing back to the letters we're going to get about that. I'm joking, Bruce, but I do get a feeling that, like, because I've known that about you before I even met you, that Bruce Allen is very outspoken. He'll say what's on his mind, even if people don't want to necessarily hear it. Has being that way in a country that sort of prides itself on being more polite or reserved, has that made your job as a manager more difficult or easy?
0: Not more difficult. It's not more difficult. I mean, nobody's going to really hurt me by saying the stuff I say, but I
1: would think easy, right? Because you're going in, you're like, I'm going to say the thing.
0: This is what I believe in, and that's that. And if you don't like it, lump it. Okay. This is the way I'm running my business, and this is the way you can run yours. But I really believe, boy, oh boy, it's pretty neat to see the Canadian guys out there doing great business. And there's a lot of them now, a lot more than when I started.

0: It's a bit of Working for the Weekend by Loverboy, one of the great bands that Bruce Allen managed in the 80s. And as you heard in the first part of their conversation, you'll know that Bruce Allen is often the loudest voice in any room he enters. He's never been afraid to call it like he sees it. And that sharp tongue has gotten him into a bit of trouble over the years. So what Tom wanted to know was, where did that unfiltered, outspoken attitude come from? And I have to say, he kind of surprised us with how open and vulnerable he got with his answer. Take a listen.
1: I think my dad died when I was 14, and I think that I had a chip on my shoulder before that, and I think that.

0: that I worked hard at in school and worked outside of when I was doing jobs and stuff, because I knew that nobody was going to help me. And I think that that's exactly what, and I remember being pulled aside by friends of mine who would, when I get on some tangent where I'm going ballistic over something that maybe I shouldn't have got that upset about. And they said, "Bruce, for God's sake, okay, you've won. Don't worry. You've won. Stop it." And, I've been told that to me a couple times, and I appreciate those people that stand up and say it, because sometimes I, you know, you can get a little over the top.
1: What did your dad do for a living?
0: He was an engineer, and boat engineer, and he worked for Imperial Oil, and they took oil from up north in BC and took it sometimes all the way down to South America and back. So he would work it in sections like we'd be gone for two, 3 months.
1: I didn't know your dad went young. I'm sorry. I didn't know that. I'm sorry to hear that.
0: Yeah. And that's a real kick in the head all of a sudden, you know. You get up in the morning, you go in to see your dad, and they tell you he's died overnight. Yeah. You know?
1: Yeah.
0: And I think it colors your entire life.
1: Do you think, my dad died young too, so I think about this a lot. Like, what did that chip on the shoulder feel like? Do you feel like it was like, oh, I need to go prove myself, or I need to look after myself, I got to make a bunch of money, or what was that?
0: Well, definitely in the South Dakota, nobody's going to look after me, okay? No one's going to look after me now. My mom's got to go out and get a job, and da-da-da-da, and I'm going, and the neighborhood is going to, you know, when you come home, Bruce, from school, make sure you check into the next door neighbor, you know, all that stuff. You get raised by a neighborhood, okay? Thank goodness in that era. But I mean, I think it sticks with you, and I say that's why people have said that to me. And I sometimes, you know, I don't talk about it often. You asked it today, and I answered you. It's a really interesting thing, because somehow, you know, my dad dies, and I'm 14, and yeah, you know, and he's, what the hell. That's tough to take.
1: Yeah, I know. I was in my early 20s. I wasn't that young.
0: Yeah.
1: But I remember feeling like, oh, I gotta figure something out now.
0: Yeah, that's exactly right.
1: Yeah, yeah.
0: And my mother wasn't working. That was a time when the father worked and the mother stayed at home and all that. So my mom had to get a job. And oh boy.
1: You got a good sense of ethics about you too. I mean, like, for people who only know you as, for people who are just getting to know you now, but, you know, you would have this reputation as someone who says what he means and take it, like it or lump it. I'm going to tell you, what I feel no matter what, even if you're not going to be super happy with it. I have heard stories about, like, the ethic you have around you. Like, I heard the story that when you first were working with Michael Bublé, he met with you. He had a couple of other managers. Someone involved with Barbra Streisand was talking to him. He mm-hmm. was going to sign with another manager. He didn't really want to sign with you. Mm-hmm. And then he sat down with you, I think it was at the Shark Club, and he had an existing manager in Vancouver.
0: Yes, he did.
1: And he said to all these different LA American agents, mm-hmm. I want to make sure this manager who helped me up to this point gets taken care of. And all of them said, forget that. She got to move. Who cares? You got to move on. And he said the same thing to you. I want to make sure this person gets taken care of. And apparently you said, well, how refreshing. Finally, a little bit of loyalty in this business. Like, you admired that about him.
0: Yeah. And I said, yeah, okay. I said, let's bring her in and she can try sit and work out of my office. Did the same thing with Lou Blair. Lou Blair brought me the Loverboy, and Lou Blair stayed with me with Loverboy forever.
1: But, you know, isn't it interesting that all those other managers are saying, cut them loose, forget it. Obviously something in you, whether that's from your parents or not either, something in you that went like, no, that's not right. Like, you gotta be at least fair in this business.
0: Yeah. I think so. Okay. And she had the possibilities maybe of being a great asset. Who am I to sit there? I mean, hey, he got Michael Bublé in to talk to me. That's pretty good. You know,
1: I will say Michael told me that story. Mm-hmm. And he told me this is a story of, like, this guy has a reputation for being a hard-nosed fella. But that was, you know, that right away he said, as soon as he said that to me, I shook his hand and I said, I want you to be my manager. And he said, Bruce said to me, what are you doing? We just met. Are you really going to be my, you know, like, shouldn't you be thinking about this a little bit more?
0: No, yeah, I did say that. I did say that. But I mean, it was a tough one, you see. And I have to say, what really got me involved in it, maybe I knew Michael. He just played around, you know, in clubs here, small clubs in Vancouver. But I used to look after David Foster, and David Foster was making that record. And David Foster is one of the greatest producers in the business, and definitely the best producer to ever come out of this country.

0: And I sat there and I said, God, Foster. Okay, now Foster took that shot. I can take that shot. That's me and Foster now, not me and some schmuck that I don't know. It's, I know David Foster, okay? And I know that we can work together. And I know David Foster knows how the system works. And that was, you know, it's not just the song. I mean, Michael wasn't writing songs. David and him were choosing great songs to make an album, and that thing worked. And Michael's just he's a great performer, really great performer, probably one of the best I've had by far. And he, you know, and taking, so it was me and Foster and Buble. And that Foster, I never cut David short, because he's the guy who made the first three albums. And to tell you the truth right now, those albums are still some of the biggest albums that Michael has.
1: This thing called love, I can't handle it, this thing.
2: I'm not going to go into the details of it because, A, it's none of my business, and B, I don't think you're going to tell me anyway. But I know you and Brian stopped working together.
0: Yeah.
2: My question is, how do you look back on that now, that relationship? How does it feel to come to an end of that? Like, how do you look back on those 40 years you guys had together?
0: I think I'm really proud of it. The kid worked his ass off. I got no complaints about what everything Brian Adams did. Nothing. He worked his ass off, and he writes great songs, and he puts together a great band, and he works. And I've been blessed to have it for 42 years.
2: 42 years.
0: Yeah.
2: I'm glad you look back on it fondly, man.
0: Oh yeah. I mean, hey, listen, Randy Bachman, I, you know, we don't work together anymore. You know, I mean, I don't work with Loverboy anymore. But I don't want to, really. You know what I mean? There comes a point, and when maybe it's not working anymore. But I mean, the fact of the matter is, I have no bitches about any of those guys. That there's a reason why bands or artists and management move on. But I'll tell you one thing, and I'm the most proud of this, is I've never had a contract with anybody. I've never sued anybody, and I've never been sued back. So I know how good a job I've done.
2: You've been, I'm afraid to ask, are you stepping back? I've heard you're stepping back a little bit.
0: I'm 80. Okay. Give your head a shake if you're not going to take one step back.
2: So you last fall was day-to-day operations of the agency to a new president, right?
0: Yeah. No. Okay. He's a president. He comes in. Yes. Paul Hagenson, as you know, mm-hmm. worked at Live Nation for 25 something years. Mm-hmm. And here's the deal. What a move to get a guy who's in that business to now be help me running that label. Running that management team.
2: So you took a bit of a step back, but you're still involved with these clients.
0: Yeah, all the time. Yeah.
2: I assume though you might have a little bit more free time on your hands these days. How do you want to spend it?
0: I haven't thought of that yet. I'm sure my girlfriend's looking about, okay, now what are we going to do? But I mean, I'm still going to work every day. Let's not get carried away. Okay. I had to bring somebody in because I'm getting older. That's it.
2: Yeah.
0: I'm not going to be there forever. Okay. And if there's nobody who can do it when I check out, then my artists have a problem. My staff has a problem, this and that. And the staff's been very active in working with Paul. They know Paul's a great talent. And so we're going to be okay. It's not even a speed bump. And I'm really proud of that. And that's the way it should be.
2: Bruce, congratulations on the Lifetime Achievement Award.
0: Thank you very much. I just hope it keeps rolling.
2: Me too, buddy. Thanks for coming on.
0: Appreciate it. Bye-bye.

0: I didn't know they were going to play my theme song. That's Bachman Turner Overdrive with You Ain't Seen Nothing Yet. Before that, Tom Power's conversation with the Canadian music manager, Bruce Allen, who was in our Vancouver studio. They spoke just before he received a Lifetime Achievement Award at the Departure Music Festival in Toronto.
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0: I like Tom Power. I'll show some love.
1: I'm Garvey Bailey. You're listening to Q. You know, sometimes an artist needs just a little encouragement to keep going. For Chloe Tang, who these days is one of the most exciting voices in the pop R&B world, that encouragement came from an early opportunity to open for Dua Lipa. She says that got her through the next 5 years of carving out her own path as a singer-songwriter based in Los Angeles.

0: that is Chloe Tang with Running on Blue. Chloe Tang is a Canadian artist who has millions of streams independently. She was recently highlighted by the Departure Festival in Toronto as one of their 2026 Rising Sound Artists. And Chloe joined Tom Power to talk about her journey in music.
1: How are you? Nice to see you.
2: I'm great. How are you?
1: I like calling you a Canadian artist.
2: Yes, me too.
1: Does that feel okay to you?
2: Yes, I love hearing it.
1: Because your mom's Canadian?
2: Fully Canadian, yes. Our family was one of the first Chinese groups to come over to that area in Canada.
1: The BC Vancouver area?
2: Yes, we're like fifth generation now. So
1: that's an amazing thing to have in your family history.
2: Yes, it really is. And so I feel very deeply rooted, I think, especially, you know, my heritage and everything. I feel very deeply rooted in Canada, and I do have a very special connection to here. So
1: I bet. So you're one of the Departure Festival's 2026 Rising Sound Artists. So that means you've been doing, I guess, professional development.
2: Yeah, So actually, it was just, it kind of happened to be, it was a bit of a surprise to me when I found out that I was a rising artist for Departure. And yeah, we've just been, you know, going to some of the more exclusive, I suppose, events. And we've just been having a lot of fun here this week.
1: Your story, as far as I know, and maybe you could help me tell it, is that when you were a kid, your parents put you in classical music?
2: Yes.
1: Is that the piano?
2: Yes. So I started out doing classical piano. My mom just kind of noticed at a very young age that I had this interest in playing this piano that we had at our house, which actually was my grandparents', and it was just being stored at our house. And I would just sound out songs just by ear, and she noticed that one day I was playing Happy Birthday, and I was like maybe 4 years old or so, and she's like, who's playing that? And then she, yeah, obviously, as like, you know, noticing that I had such an interest in it, she put me in piano lessons along with my brother as well. And so, yeah, we did classical piano lessons and went through like a pretty rigorous program until I was in

0: the after school program that I was doing, it was also in school. So both of those was a lot of training.
1: And were you doing competitions and stuff like that? Were you?
0: It was, we did an Arizona study program, which is similar. It's not necessarily a competition, but it is a program where you go every year and you prepare multiple classical pieces. You take a written theory test. And so it is, yeah, it is pretty rigorous, and it wasn't competing with any of the other like kids in the state. It was more of like a competition with yourself almost. So you get like a grade and you get awards, depending on how well you, you know, perform and stuff like that. So,
1: someone who's playing at that level, I would think they might go to music school and they might pursue a career as a concert pianist or something like that.
0: Yeah. That was, for me, that was never really, the end goal. It was always to be, you know, making music, but in such a different way. I wanted to do pop music.
1: The whole time you were playing classical music? Really?
0: The whole time. It was also around that age that I started playing classical music that I discovered. It was actually my older cousin who lived in Canada. She introduced me to Avril Lavigne because, you know, at that time, it was, you know, early 2000s. She was huge. And then, you know, obviously she's Canadian. And I wasn't really familiar with her, but then I heard that first album. It was the Let Go album.
1: And Skater Boy, Complicated.
0: Exactly. Yeah, I just fell in love with her. I would watch, you know, her music videos on VH1 before going to school. I just was so, just like amazed by her. And, then from that moment on, it was like game over. I want to be Avril Lavigne.
1: I noticed you are wearing a tie.
0: Yes, I am.
1: To the interview. And when you took your coat off and I saw the tie, I thought, well, it's kind of an Avril Lavigne thing.
0: Yes.
1: Intentional.
0: Kind of. Yes. I mean, yes, it is kind of coming back around. And yeah, she, I think, will always be just like such a huge part of my music journey and yeah, who I am as an artist too.
1: I got a buddy of mine. He's, I work with him sometimes. He's a good buddy of mine. And he told me one time, he's older than I am, he told me, you know, I used to be a stylist for Avril Lavigne in the early 2000s. Wow. And I said, that's amazing, you know, for her Canadian dates.
0: Mm-hmm.
1: And I said, did you? And he went, yeah, I bought the ties.
0: Wow.
1: Like at a certain point, he would go to the store.
0: And he was picking out the ones that she would wear.
1: Yeah, and tying them on her.
0: Wow. That's iconic.
1: I know. Isn't that the coolest thing?
0: That is crazy.
1: How did your parents feel about you stopping playing classical music and wanting to be the next Avril Lavigne?
0: The good thing was that they kind of knew it from such a young age, because I knew so early that it, you know, it gave them a few years to really warm up to the idea. And it wasn't just like a shock out of nowhere, like, hey, I want to like, you know, quit classical and do pop. But it was kind of something that they were like, okay, yeah, you know. And over time, it became more and more serious for me. And I think at that point, it was, it started to get a little harder for them to accept, just because, you know, they're both Chinese, and I think they are extremely like liberal in their parenting style and everything like that. But at the same time, they really, you know, of course, parents just want you to be stable at the end of the day, and they want you to have to be comfortable and be able to live comfortably. And I think that was the main concern for them, was that I wouldn't be able to do that being a musician or, you know, taking this career path.
1: And then you do something even riskier. You go to LA, kind of no plan, no money, nothing. You just got on a plane and went to Los Angeles.
0: Kind of. I actually drove. I was living in Denver at the time. So I went to...
1: I've done that drive. It's lovely.
0: Oh, yes.
1: I've done the Denver to LA drive. You watch it go from a certain kind of landscape.
0: Mm-hmm.
1: Rocks and water and grass. And you watch it gradually turn into the desert. It's a beautiful drive.
0: Yes, it really is. Yeah. And... yeah, I was living in Denver. I went to school there. I got a songwriting degree, which was very new at that time, at the University of Colorado, Denver. And yeah, I had this friend there that was like, okay, like, you know, right when I graduate, I'm going to LA. What are you going to do? And of course,

0: course, that was kind of the answer that I always knew in the back of my head. That was the eventual goal, but it all felt very fast. And so it was actually because someone else was going that I had the courage to be like, okay, I think I'll just do it. Like, there's no reason for me to wait anymore. I've graduated. There's nothing really for me here. And I think it's time to take the next step. So yeah, I saved up a little bit of money working merch at Red Rocks, which is
1: the very famous venue in Colorado. What was the best show you saw at Red Rocks?
0: That was the Post Malone era of beer bongs and Bentleys, I think. And that was an amazing show. And yeah, I saved up a little bit of money and was like, okay, I'm just going to drive over there. And actually, with the help of my parents, yeah, I just made the move and didn't really know anyone there except for that, you know, one friend that I had. And just kind of started going to all these events, trying to network, trying to meet people. Like, and it took a very long time to meet friends and to meet, you know, people to work with. Yeah.
1: You know, they call me Pre-Malone. can you introduce us to, thanks for telling your story. We're going to play one of your songs. It's called 2.0. Tell me what the song's about.
0: This song is all about glowing up, really accepting a new version of yourself. And
1: did you write it about yourself? Did you?
0: I did, yes. As a kid, I was just so shy. I was just extremely, and I think that was also a bit of an influence for my parents, because my parents had always kind of, not necessarily verbally taught us, but just by example, it was always a goal to avoid conflict, mm-hmm. you know? And so I grew up and I was very quiet. I never really said much. And then when I moved to LA, I discovered that that's actually not my personality at all. And that I had just been kind of suppressing this, not in a negative way at all, but I had just, you know, finally discovered that I'm kind of loud. I'm a little, I like to be outspoken. I like to say, you know, what's on my mind. And this is the song that really solidified it for me.
1: I understand now, 2.0. Like,
0: yeah.
1: Yeah, the new you.
0: Exactly, new me.
1: Nice to meet you.
0: So nice to meet you as well.
1: Thank you for having me. Can you tell us your name and introduce the song?
0: Yes, my name is Chloe Tang, and this is 2.0.

How's Chloe Tang with 2.0 on Q? And that is it for Q today. But tomorrow on Q, Jasmeet Reyna went from YouTuber to an award-winning TV show creator for his series Late Bloomer. He'll tell you how he went from YouTube star to creating art in the very different world of television and how his feeling of imposter syndrome has evolved since season one. Hey, if you want to connect with us, check us out. Facebook, it's Q with Tom Power. We are CBCQ on Instagram and TikTok. 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I am Garbia Bailey, sitting in for Tom Power. I'll catch you next time.

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5: You have a nice long weekend. Get outside. Enjoy the nice weather. When you came back in, did you check yourself for ticks? Tick season is here. We'll talk about what you need to look out for and how a new tick that causes an allergy to red meat and dairy in parts of the U.S. is spreading to Canada. Coming up on the Current Review.
6: From CBC News, the world this hour, I'm Claude Feig. New inflation numbers show just how hard Canadians are being squeezed at the pumps. The price of gas jumped last month, year over year, by nearly 30%. But as Lane Harrison explains, there could be reason for optimism in the latest figures.
7: It probably doesn't feel like it when you pull into the pump, but this month's inflation data holds some positive signs. Despite the fact the annual rate rose to 2.8% in April, the highest in nearly 2 years, driven by the skyrocketing price of gas.
8: If you just take gasoline prices out, inflation was 2%.
7: Douglas Porter is the Bank of Montreal's chief economist. He says this report is one of the few times in the last 5 years where inflation without gasoline was right on the Bank of Canada's target, as the Strait of Hormuz remains shuttered by Israel and America's war with Iran. Another key question: how the numbers might impact interest rates. Bank of Canada Governor Tiff Macklem saying last month,
9: if energy prices go higher, and particularly if they stay higher for longer, there could well be a need to increase the policy rate to get inflation back to 2%.
7: Lane Harrison, CBC News, Toronto.
6: Newfoundland and Labrador Premier Tony Wakeham says a proposed energy deal with Hydro-Québec is not in the best interest of his province. This comes after an independent panel released its long-awaited review of the Churchill Falls Memorandum of Understanding. It was signed by the province's previous Liberal government in 2024.
10: The report makes it clear that on issues ranging from pricing to transmission rights to the restricted ability of Newfoundland and Labrador to access our own electricity for economic development, to the saddling of our province with long-term debt, there are credible and realistic alternatives to the terms of the inherited MOU.
6: Wakeham is now appointing a negotiating team to hammer out the province's proposed changes to the deal. The soundtrack to Canadian summers will be a little different soon when the iconic Snowbird Squadron is temporarily grounded at the end of this season. The Air Force plans to replace the squadron's planes. Ashley Burke reports.
11: Snowbird, split now.
12: It's an iconic sight in the summer. Canada's snowbirds soaring over Parliament Hill. The squadron performing rolls, loops, and other choreography in the sky all over Canada and the U.S. But after more than half a century, the show won't go on for years.
13: This is a significant moment.
12: The commander of the Air Force, Lieutenant General Jamie Spicer Blanchette, says it wasn't an easy choice.
13: The snowbirds will be temporarily stood down following the conclusion of the 2026 show season.
12: The government is grounding the planes originally built in the 1960s and says it's aiming to replace

0: release them in the early 2030s and bring back the snowbird show. The Prime Minister calls the snowbirds a point of Canadian pride, but says they should have been replaced long ago.
1: The planes literally had come to the end of their lives.
0: The snowbirds' last show this season is scheduled in the U.S. in October. The Air Force says they're working to change that so it happens on Canadian soil. Ashley Burke, CBC News, Ottawa.
2: San Diego police say the teenage boys suspected of killing three men at a mosque appear to have been radicalized online. Authorities say they uncovered writings outlining hateful beliefs tied to religion and race. They also found more than 30 guns and a crossbow. During yesterday's shooting, a security guard exchanged fire with the suspects. Police Chief Scott Wall says that prevented a much larger tragedy.
3: His actions, without a doubt, delayed and ultimately deterred these two individuals from gaining access to the greater areas of the mosque, where as many as 140 kids were within 15 feet of these suspects.
2: The security guard was killed along with two other adult men. Police are treating this as a hate crime. And that is your world this hour. For CBC News, I'm Claude Fay.
4: Now here's your weather forecast for Ottawa. Mainly cloudy, a 30% chance of showers early in the evening. That will change to a 40% chance of showers near midnight. There's also the risk of an evening thunderstorm with winds gusting up to 50 kilometers an hour. The low is 17 degrees. Skies will clear tomorrow morning, but winds continue to gust up to 60 kilometers an hour. The high is 21 degrees, but the temperature is set to fall to 12 in the afternoon. The low is plus 4.

0: Hello and welcome to The Current Review on CBC Radio 1. My name's Matt Galloway. Coming up, how zoos are changing from allowing you to watch vets treat the animals and rethinking if it's right to keep elephants captive to asking whether we can actually still justify the existence of zoos at all. And then remembering a Dawson City landmark, the Gold Rush era Westminster Hotel and its legendary bar, The Pit. We begin outside in the spring weather, keeping an eye out for ticks. Maybe you went to a barbecue this long weekend, had a nice steak or a hamburger or a couple of hot dogs. Well, not Dean Cecil. Anything that he's barbecuing these days is vegetarian. A few years ago, he kept getting hives.
1: We finally figured out that it was from eating beef or hamburger.
0: Turned out he was allergic to meat, and that came from a tick.
1: I pulled the tick off of me, and it was a light brown tick with a white dot on its back.
0: That would have been the Lone Star tick. They have been in the United States, where Dean Cecil lives, for a while now. And a bite from one can cause you to develop a severe allergy to meat called alpha-gal syndrome. The U.S. Centers for Disease Control estimates that since 2010, upwards of 450,000 Americans may have developed that syndrome. In places like Martha's Vineyard, off the coast of Massachusetts, so many people have alpha-gal that restaurants there even have an alpha-gal-friendly menu. There have been some sightings of that Lone Star tick in Canada, but the species isn't considered established here yet. There are already 40 different types of ticks in Canada, including the black-legged tick or the deer tick, which carries the bacteria that can cause Lyme disease. And now scientists are warning that more pathogen-carrying ticks, including that Lone Star tick, are moving northward. In a moment, we'll talk to a scientist in charge of a new tick research facility in Nova Scotia. But first, I'm joined by Patty O'Brien Carrier. She lives in Harpswell, Maine, and was bitten by a Lone Star tick nearly 9 years ago and developed that alpha-gal syndrome. How did you figure out that you had this allergy to red meat?
2: Well, I was gardening, as I frequently have done and continue to garden. And I had a pair of shorts on and a tank top and flip-flops, and all of a sudden, I felt this bite on my chest, sort of by my collarbone. And I reached up and I pulled it off. It was a bit of a tug, but I pulled the bug off. And I looked at it and I thought, oh, it looked to me initially as if it was about the size of a small ladybug, bigger than a regular tick. And I've seen plenty of ticks. And it had a hard-backed shell like a ladybug. And it had a funny little dot on the back of it, kind of like a little white mark. So I pulled the thing off and I went in the house and I

0: sure I said some dreadful words, and I flushed it down the toilet. And my husband came home a few hours later, and Paul is a physician. I said, sweetie, I was bitten by something. He said, was probably a tick. And I said, well, it's still in me. And he felt around. He said, no, Patty, it's not. Just keep rubbing. I said, okay. So 2 days went by, and I still was bothered by the place that this thing had bitten me. And so Paul put me on doxycycline, which is the drug you take to prevent Lyme. Mm. And it still continued to be annoying, the spot. And I kept rubbing. And anyway, 3 months went by, and we were in Baltimore visiting our daughter. And we went out for dinner. We came back to the hotel. And Paul was so excited because the Bruins hockey game was going to be on. And I brushed my teeth and said goodnight and went to bed. And I woke up about midnight, and I was covered with hives. And I'd never had a hive in my life that I can recall. And I was, and it was itching, and I was hot and sweaty. And I woke him up, and I said, something's very wrong. And he said, oh, my God. He said, do you have your EpiPen with you? And I actually did have an EpiPen. I had been bitten 10 years earlier by a swarm of bees, and my doctor recommended I carry an EpiPen just as a precaution. So he plunked the EpiPen into my thigh, and we called the ambulance, and off we went in the middle of the night in downtown Baltimore to the hospital with the sirens blaring. It was quite an event. In any event, I spent about 3 hours in the ER trying to calm me down, and they kept saying, did she have peanuts? No. Did she have fish? Yes, of course. We're in Baltimore. Of course you have fish. And we eat fish all the time. I live on the coast of Maine. So we came home, had no idea what was going on at all. And 3 months went by. And then during that 3 month period, I continued to eat normally. And I had a second reaction 3 months later. And this time, Paul said, this is crazy. We have to do a complete workup on allergies, which is not a fun process. But after a few hours of testing everything from mice to dirts to green to whatever, they took blood from my arm and sent it off to the Mayo Clinic. And they called me about a week later and said, we're sorry to tell you, Patty, but you were bitten by a Lone Star tick and you may never again eat mammal. And I said, you're going to have to say that again because I'm not quite taking this all in. It was pretty shocking.
1: What was your reaction when they said you may not be able to eat animals again?
0: They said, yeah, they were pretty emphatic. You may not eat mammal.
1: Mammal.
0: Again. And I was like, well, wait a minute. That's four legs. I gotta kind of do the math. I said, are you kidding me? I was cooking actually a roast in the oven. I had a bottle of red wine I just uncorked for dinner. And it was snowing. It was February. It was a gorgeous night. And Paul walked in. I was crying. I'm like, oh, my gosh. So he called CDC, which is the Center for Disease Control in Atlanta, where there's a special phone number that doctors can call. And, you know, I couldn't call. But he called, spoke to someone at length and got off the phone. He said, sweetie, you can never again eat mammal. And I went, what? It was just very incredibly life-changing, as you can only imagine.
1: They said that your doctor said that you were the third Lone Star tick case in all of Maine. Is that right?
0: That's correct. I was number three. Mm-hmm.
1: How common is it now?
0: Well, we're way over a couple hundred now. I was there the other day, actually. My blood is taken every 6 months, and they send it off to me. And so after about a year, I got the go-ahead to eat goat, which was sort of surprising because there's not a lot of goat in my grocery store. I've had goat when we've been to Europe before, but I was not excited about that at all. And then little by little, my body was building up antibodies toward this nasty alpha gal. But it changes your life. It changes my family's life. Because if I'm coming over to your house for dinner and you're serving some wonderful homemade soup, I have to say, now, is it beef broth or is it chicken broth or is it vegetable? Because I can't eat it if it's beef broth. And it's just a terrible thing to not ever be able to eat. I would say, all I want for Christmas is a hamburger.
1: The reaction can be really strong. Like, it's an anaphylactic reaction, right?
0: Yeah, it's unbelievable. Yeah, like lights out. Mm-hmm. Can kill you.
1: And what about aside from eating? I mean, Maine is a beautiful state, and people spend a lot of time outdoors, as you do. You talked about gardening and stuff as well. What has that meant for your life in terms of being outside?
0: Well, the first thing I had to do was learn all about the alpha gal and the tick. And I worked with the University of Maine to figure out what was going on, and they said, basically, Patty, you have to protect yourself from this tick. So I continue to garden as I will garden today, but I have to dress like a war zone out there, and it truly is a war zone for me.
1: What does that mean?
0: I cannot have any exposed skin. So I wear socks over my long pants, and I wear gloves. I wear a bandana around my scarf. I wear a neck. I wear a hat. And I also spray myself with all kinds of different things. Permethrin is the most popular, most prevalent. You can buy that anywhere. And the tick will actually jump off of you if you've got Permethrin on you. But you have to be very, very careful and very cautious. And it's just a nasty thing. And the thing with Lone Star is You may have been bitten by the

0: tick, but you don't know that you have because the reaction time is 4 to 6 hours after ingesting mammal. Mm. So it's not like a peanut allergy, which happens immediately. It's a long time developing. And then you may wake up in the middle of the night and say, oh, I've got an upset stomach or I've got hives or whatever. But mine is all of the above. And then it goes into anaphylactic. Very scary.
1: Now you're a tick activist, right?
0: I'm an activist. Yes, I speak. I speak to all the garden clubs. I speak to the church groups. I speak to anybody who will listen to me about this nasty tick and the importance of our protecting ourselves. There's so many tick-borne illnesses, and everybody knows about Lyme. People see me in the grocery store, and they say, Patty, how do you feel? And I said, I feel great. I feel fine as long as I don't eat any mammal.
1: Now, do you have a word of advice for us up here in Canada? The Lone Star tick could be heading north.
0: I think it is heading north, unfortunately. And I think that the tick that got me probably came on the back of a bird because it's quite prevalent down south in the Carolinas. And it's a long ways from the Carolinas to Maine. But I think for Canadians and for all of us, just please be very cautious and do a tick check. When you come in the house, be sure and take off your clothing and be sure you've removed all the ticks. And the Lone Star tick, unfortunately, is what they call a host-seeking tick, meaning that it may jump onto your clothing and it's going to scurry around until it's got the host, which is skin. Mm-hmm. So if you can cover your skin and you can be very cautious about checking, you're going to be okay.
1: Just the last thing, you're starting to slowly reintroduce red meat into your diet, right?
0: I am. It's just crazy. I have cautiously started to eat a little bit of meat. Of course, my husband is right next to me and I have my EpiPen and Benadryl right there just if I need it. So it's been pretty exciting, but it's still kind of scary.
1: What was the first bite of meat that you had?
0: I had a beef of steak and mushrooms and a glass of red wine.
1: And how was it?
0: It was wonderful. I was like, oh my gosh, I really miss this. Yeah.
1: Patty, it's good to talk to you about this. I'm glad that you were able to have that little bite of steak and the mushrooms and the glass of red wine too. And it's a cautionary tale for a lot of us. Thanks for talking to us.
0: You're very welcome. Thank you. Take care.
1: And you. Bye-bye.
0: Bye.
1: Patty O'Brien Carrier lives in Harpswell, Maine. She was bitten, as you heard, by a Lone Star tick and developed a severe allergy to meat. Now, normally we think of tick season as being in warmer months, but in southwestern Ontario, there is new guidance from the Wellington Dufferin Guelph Public Health Office. People in that part of the country are being told to check themselves for ticks, even when it's cold. Dr. Nicola Mercer is the medical officer of health for that region.
2: If you are outside and the temperature is over 0 degrees and you're in an environment where there is twigs, grass, brush, leaves, where they could touch you and over 0 degrees, then yes, you could come in contact with a tick. And it is important that you now know that so you can actually do a tick check when you come inside every time.
1: Nicoletta Faraone is an associate professor of biochemistry at Acadia University, also director of the new Canadian Tick Research and Innovation Center. She's in Wolfville, Nova Scotia. A tick check every time you come inside from outside. I think a lot of people would be surprised by that. Again, thinking that this is just something that you need to do if you're out, you know, hiking through the forest in the warmer months.
3: Well, it's really important to do that and not just a tick check when you come back from your hike and your outdoors activity, but also wearing repellents or wearing the right clothing and be aware that ticks out there. So it's the way how we can protect ourselves against tick bite.
1: Let's talk about this Lone Star tick. I think a lot of people would be wondering about that tick after hearing Patty's story. How prevalent is the Lone Star tick in Canada?
3: So we don't have an established population of Lone Star tick, and I would say we don't have it yet. So what we have been observing, and this is from the several studies on the surveillance program, that the geographic range of the Lone Star tick has expanded from the southeast of the United States northward. And this has been happening during the 20th centuries. And recently, the population of these ticks had been reported to be also present close to the Canadian border. Mm. And it's been detected in Ontario and Alberta, Saskatchewan, and so on. Now, the number of these Lone Star ticks that have been reported, and this is through passive surveillance, is been relatively low compared to the blackleg ticks and the American dog ticks that have been submitted. So we are not there yet, but considering, you know, the changing temperature patterns with the climate change, this may influence the tick life cycle and then permit the

0: northward range expansion of this tick species in the northern hemisphere.
1: Do you inevitably develop that alpha-gal syndrome, the allergy to red meat? Or as we heard from Patty, you can't eat mammal if you were bitten mm-hmm. by the North Star tick?
0: Well, some people develop this allergy from the very first bite. Other people need to be exposed on multiple bites. And this is quite interesting because the alpha-gal syndrome has been strongly associated to the Lone Star tick. And people that have been diagnosed with the alpha-gal syndrome usually are in the same geographic zone of the presence of the Lone Star tick. But this is a very interesting area of research, and there is more evidence connecting the tick bite, the Lone Star bite that transmit this molecule, which is basically a sugar that is present in the tick saliva, that once it's introduced in the human body will trigger the production of antibody. And when the person consume mammalian product, which is red meat, as well as also dairy product or gelatin or, for example, drugs and medication, they have gelatin, they trigger basically the allergic reaction.
1: Is it only a matter of time before that tick finds presence here in this country, given what you were saying about climate change and the nature of a warming planet?
0: Well, it's hard to say because, as I said, modeling of this tick expansion related to climate change, they can predict the establishment of tick population in the next decades. The problem is that the tick currently cannot survive over the winter because it's not used to the Canadian climate, the Canadian winter. However, this type of tick likes very much the same type of environment that we find the black-leg tick, so deciduous forest, so technically the environment that we have in Canada, it's suitable for this tick to establish, but not yet.
1: What have we seen in terms of an increase in Lyme disease in this country? Mm-hmm. You mentioned the black-legged tick or the deer tick, and I think a lot of people are familiar with that, and that's the one that they're checking themselves for. What have we seen? Has Lyme disease really shot up in this country?
0: Well, the Lyme disease cases are on the rise related to the exposure of people of tick bite and the black-leg tick. Now, there is better understanding from the public. There is a better information. People are more aware and they know how to protect themselves. So I would say that there is an improvement in the protection, and also the fact that the people know better how to reach out for proper treatment. So hopefully the cases of Lyme disease will decline and we won't have the problems that we have experienced in the past years.
1: What are you seeing in Nova Scotia? I spent a lot of time out there in that part of the country. And if you go out, you are warned by people to do a tick check when you come back. People are very interested on the South Shore and elsewhere. What are you seeing there?
0: Yes. Yeah, so people, like I said, there is a better understanding, and also the Nova Scotia Health really did a great job in promoting tick check and describing on their website what it's important to do, what are the precautions to take for themselves, as well also for your pets. And this is, I refer to veterinarians that can properly advise pet owners how to protect dogs and cats for ticks, because of course they can be accidentally bringing ticks into the household, so we can be exposed of a tick bite by them.
1: But my dog is able to take a medication. I mean, I can give him something every few months that if the tick bites him, the tick dies. What? We don't have anything like that for humans, right?
0: No. Currently, there are vaccines on their way, specifically for Lyme disease, they've been produced by Pfizer and Valneva, if I recall correctly, and they are on the clinical trial stage 3. So, I mean, if everything goes well and they are

0: going to be FDA approved, a vaccine for Lyme disease can be on the market. However, this can be not really a complete solution because ticks carry multiple diseases, so and multiple pathogens. So having a vaccine that target only one bacterium might not be really resolving the problems. What we can do instead, it's avoiding a tick bite altogether and wearing the right repellents.
1: Can you just, we're just almost out of time, tell us what we should be thinking about in terms of repelling those ticks? Because it can be spray, but there's other things as well, right?
0: So there are different ways that we can avoid tick contact, and there are repellents product on the market. They are synthetic based on DEET that they were fine, or you have more natural alternatives, and these are essential oil-based repellents. Something that I heard Patsy mention using permethrin, and permethrin product which are not present in Canada, especially permethrin based fabric spray product, they are used and considered as a repellent. But unfortunately, their mode of action is completely different, and they act more as a neurotoxin. So they kill the pest that is in contact with the treatment. So the tick or the mosquitoes needs to land on the treated area in order to die, or to not correctly say repelled, but you know.
1: But the bottom advice, I have to let you go, but the kind of, I guess, this bottom line is if you're out, do a tick check when you come back in.
0: Yes, definitely, because even wearing repellent cannot 100% protect you. So there are multiple action that needs to be taken for avoiding tick bite.
1: Nicoletta, good to talk to you about this. Thank you very much.
0: Thank you.
1: Nicoletta Faraone is an associate professor of biochemistry at Acadia University, also director of the Canadian Tick Research and Innovation Center. She was in Wolfville, Nova Scotia. 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I'm Matt Galloway. Someday soon, if you visit the London Zoo, you will be able to watch the vets treat the animals. The public will be able to see everything from Galapagos tortoises being weighed to ultrasounds on pregnant aardvarks to postmortems on dead porpoises. London Zoo vet Stefan Severimutu showed the BBC the type of checkup on a baby penguin that people might witness.
2: So, what we are looking for is to see if the penguin is growing and as it should be, and in good health as far as we can tell. So, is the penguin bright and alert and active? Yes. We want to have a look at his little belly. Shouldn't be super full, but it should have a bit of fill to it, and that tells me that the parents have been feeding it well. So this is quite nice.
1: The zoo says the new hospital will help it showcase its conservation work. The CEO, Catherine England, told the BBC it fits into the zoo's mission to advance scientific research.
3: So what does that mean in practice? It means that actually if our vet team are doing a health check on a tortoise or on a species of monkey of some sort, or even a lion or a tiger, or if they're doing a post-mortem, sadly, because a porpoise has been washed up in the Thames, the general public will be able to observe that and interact with the teams and interact with specialists to really understand what's going on.
1: What the London Zoo is doing is just one example of zoos worldwide trying to stay relevant and keep the public engaged. Here in Canada, people have witnessed the stranding of the beluga whales and dolphins in the now shuttered theme park Marineland, which has sparked further debate of the question around whether keeping animals in captivity is actually justified. What does a good zoo look like in 2026? Sarah Spooner has thought a lot about that question. She's an independent zoo consultant who has helped develop a new model for zoos. What is, as you understand it, the value in the London Zoo creating a hospital where we can watch vets treat animals?
4: Well, I think it's incredibly important today because it shows how zoos are moving with the times. They're recognizing the need to keep finding new ways of engaging with the public and to showcase all of the scientific research and the conservation work that zoos and aquariums do globally.
1: What do you think we would learn from that, being able to see the tortoise being weighed, for example?
4: Historically, a lot of the things that zoos have done have been behind closed doors. People haven't been able to see those kinds of things. And it's things that people are interested in.

0: We hope that by allowing the public to experience some of the behind the scenes work of zoos, they can understand the types of activities that are done, but also inspire the next generation of conservationists to understand, okay, what is it like to be a zoo vet? What are maybe the threats, for example, with the washed up whales and porpoises? What are the threats affecting species in the wild? And how can we find out better ways of protecting them, really? And although some people might say, oh, well, we can see that on television, or we can see it online, actually having that live experience of being able to interact sort of firsthand, that can be a really intensive emotional experience and create really deeper bonds that then affect people's conservation behaviors in their day-to-day lives. So it's really important that those new ways of engaging the public are created.
1: I want to talk about the conservation part in just a moment, but the pushback to this from some animal rights activists, particularly in the UK, is that when you do this, it creates a spectacle out of animal care. Is that a fair criticism?
0: I would disagree with that, because it's actually an opportunity for people to engage with this. We're not forcing anyone to engage with what the work that vets and people are doing to help save species, but it's something that is happening naturally. All zoos around the world, they wouldn't say, oh, well, let's put on a show of a veterinary activity. These are things that would be happening naturally as part of the day-to-day welfare and care of the animals. And it just happens that it's a window into that world. With things like the postmortems of animals that have been found in the wild, again, that is something that is an opportunity to be able to see. And it's something that, as I said, otherwise would be hidden behind the doors of universities, behind the doors of zoo veterinary surgery. And people just wouldn't have that access to actually learn about these things.
1: I said in the introduction that one of the questions people are asking right now is, what does a good zoo look like in 2026? How would you answer that?
0: So historically, people have assumed zoos are for education, for entertainment, but actually the zoos today are so much more than that. Zoos cover everything from in-situ conservation, that's the conservation of species out in the wild, habitat protection, but also they provide huge amounts towards the national economies. So in the UK, zoos provide about 200 million each year to the UK national economy. They work with local communities, engage people with nature locally. There's public health programs, so people that have perhaps mental health problems, they can actually engage with nature and have that contact, which they might not otherwise be able to do. In an urban area, zoos might be the only engagement that people have with nature. Then there's other aspects in the fact that they're providing an opportunity for education and training. As we said with the veterinary hospital, it is an opportunity for people to be able to have that experience firsthand and to learn about animals. And then we've got connections that are becoming more and more important, things like the sustainability role of zoos and aquariums. They're able to model sustainable behaviours and really show the public how we can actively protect the world we live in. In your local zoos, in Toronto Zoo, for example, Indigenous peoples and local communities has been a real focus. And they've been working with traditional communities to engage them with part of the animal care, and also what happens after an animal has died, how we respect local customs in that animal even after it has died. So Toronto Zoo had a farewell ceremony with the local Indigenous tribes for one of its grizzly bears, for example. And that's a very different way of how zoos are working in the world to what people perhaps realize when they go to a zoo.
1: You call this the zoo sphere of influence in some ways.
0: Yes, so it's a model that I have developed over the last few years, but with international participation. We've spoken to zoos globally and got contributions from global strategies, and also from biodiversity strategies that are national policy, to build a tool that helps zoos and aquariums evaluate their impact. And that covers 10 areas of things that zoos and aquariums are doing above and beyond just keeping animals. In fact,

0: the idea of entertainment is one tiny fraction of 270 different factors in what could make a good zoo. So actually it's such a small fraction today of what a zoo is. And then on the back of that, all of these 270 additional characteristics, they are on top of the basic requirements of what we would expect for a zoo. And so I must say that not all zoos are the same, but for a good zoo, we really are expecting zoos and aquariums to be fulfilling so many more things today than what people assume.
1: Most of the animals that are in zoos aren't being saved from extinction, though, right? So why do zoos need to keep them if conservation is top of mind?
0: So I would disagree with that statement, okay, first of all, in the fact that every single animal in a zoo is part of a conservation plan. Now, that doesn't mean that they are all endangered species, but every animal has a population management plan to decide, okay, is that animal fulfilling an education role? So some of the least concerned animals, that their role might be there as an education role, but also they might be as a population that is a backup population. We know that that population globally might be struggling. It might not yet be under conservation threat, but it is declining. And therefore, zoos must have populations that ensure that the genetic stability is there for the future. And so that's why many of the species might not yet be critically endangered, but they are on a watch list, or they have a role in another way. And so every animal is important. Now, obviously, there are animals that you could argue are more important. And some of the critically endangered animals are some of the smallest animals, things like the Bermuda snail that was extinct in the wild and through zoo populations has now been reintroduced and is now thriving out in the wild again. But that's an animal that probably people wouldn't decide to go to the zoo to see. Mm. And yet funding from coming to see tigers and lions and the other animals that people to an extent expect in a zoo, that funding has gone to support the conservation scientists and the work in the field to ensure that those populations have somewhere to go back into.
1: What about those tigers and lions? Also, should those tigers and lions, yes, be kept in those spaces? One of the criticisms is that they don't have a whole lot of space. The climate isn't like their natural environment. And so should you have tigers at a zoo in Toronto, for example?
0: So there's a couple of aspects there. The first thing is animal ambassadors. The idea is that the animals in zoos are ambassadors for their species. The animals themselves have been in captivity for many, many generations, and they have a better healthcare and longevity than they would in the wild. By being in captivity, individuals are able to see them and create that connection to them. And then the funding they generate and that inspiration helps conservation in the wild. So that's the first argument for it. The second argument, that those species are likely to be genetically important. As I said, zoo populations have a huge amount of population management. And the genetic importance of those individuals are there to protect the species as a whole. Now, some zoos might have a very elderly animal that is no longer contributing to the reproduction of that species. However, then it might take an ambassador role. Mm. However, the other thing is zoos now are working a lot with biobanking. And so some of the biological material, once that animal dies, will be used and stored to help protect the genetics for the future as well. So everything that a modern conservation zoo is doing is to protect species as a whole, whether that's to showcase the species and to encourage people to have that connection, or to protect the genetic future, or to stimulate funding for conservation. Now, obviously, not all species have the biggest enclosure, and there is arguments that, yes, we should make them have as natural enclosure as possible. Now, that's not always possible, and it's great if zoos can provide the biggest space that they can.
1: Right.
0: But it's also an expectation from the public to have certain species there. So there's that balance. We're trying to encourage species in that you you want the public to see, as well as having the space for those appropriate animals. And actually, a lot of zoos are now moving to having smaller animals that are more appropriate to the area that they've got, but are still interesting for the public that's coming. Yeah. You may see over time that the way zoos look actually changes over time.
1: Sarah, good to talk to you about this. Thank you very much.
0: Thank you very much.
1: It's fascinating. Sarah Spooner is an independent zoo consultant. Emma Maris is an environmental writer and the author of Wild Souls, Freedom and Flourishing in the Non-Human World. She is in Portland, Oregon. Before you wrote your book and its chapter on zoos, how did the arguments like the ones you just heard from Sarah Spooner sit with you?
2: I found them broadly convincing. I didn't think about them too much. I took my kids to the zoo on occasion for a nice day out. I enjoyed the information that zoos provide on signs. And I did have some uneasiness in some cases about whether the animals were really very excited to be there. But I did sort of broadly accept that zoos were, a good institution.
1: You wrote a piece in the New York Times, and the headline for that piece was, "Modern zoos are not worth the moral cost." What is the moral cost of a zoo?
2: Right. So when I started writing the book, I decided to sort of really dig into the question of whether the pros outweighed the cons with zoos. I mean, anyone who's been to a zoo has seen that some animals aren't happy to be there. There are some repetitive behaviors like pacing or rocking back and forth. Even people who aren't specialists can see that there is some price that's being paid for this institution. But there's a lot of talk about the conservation and so on. So I decided to see, well, is it worth it? So I did a lot of research and I kind of decided that I don't think it is worth it. I think that a lot of the conservation talk is more talk than action in terms of the percentage of resources that an average zoo devotes to conservation. In terms of the idea of sort of inspiring people or getting them to care about conservation, a lot of researchers that went out looking for this effect really weren't able to find it very clearly. Most people who go to zoos don't engage very deeply with the information presented. A lot of people don't even really read the signs. And there aren't measurable differences between before people go to zoos and after people go to zoos in terms of willingness to donate or change behaviors. So it just kind of seemed that the advantages of a zoo in terms of conservation did not outweigh the suffering of the individual animals that might be living there.
1: Walk through just briefly some of that. One is there's an idea that if you see a wild animal, if you are near them, you will appreciate them. You will be more likely to do something to ensure its survival, whether that's in a direct material way or just knowing what that animal looks like. If it's under threat, you might be more inclined to act. Is that true?
2: Well, the research doesn't show a clear pattern there. Now, I've certainly met people who went into the conservation field who did have formative experience at zoos. I read one research paper that looked at that specifically. Interestingly, some of those formative experiences were actually negative in terms of people going to zoos as young people, deciding that they didn't like how animals were living there and then resolving to, devote their lives to protecting their actual habitats where they can be, autonomous and out of doors. But some people definitely do connect to animals at zoos. There are also many other pathways into conservation. And every time they went looking for some sort of measurable change in people's attitudes, they really weren't able to find it.
1: There have been examples. I mean, one is the Californian condor, the other perhaps the snails that we were just talking about, where zoos were, I guess, instrumental in some ways in preserving some of these species from extinction. How do you understand that?
2: That's absolutely true. There are some great examples of conservation breeding programs that involve zoos that are really exciting. And I'm all for those. I think those are exciting work. I think that listeners should know that, sort of by the numbers, almost all species they see in zoos are not part of a conservation breeding program. For every Bermuda snail, there's many, many other species that are simply being bred for display. Now, there may be some sort of, they call these breeding plans conservation breeding plans. There is some sort of vague idea that these are backup populations, but for many, many species, you can't just let them out of the zoo and they'll just lead a happy life out in the wilderness. As Ms. Spooner mentioned, they've been in captivity for many, many generations. In sort of legitimate conservation breeding programs, everybody's racing the clock to try to get those animals back out onto the landscape as quickly as possible before they adapt to captivity, before they lose kind of learned behaviors of how to live in the wild. For an average tiger or elephant,

0: that you see in the zoo, there is 0% chance that they will ever be let out. And any babies that they might have or grandbabies that they might have are also going to spend their entire lives in captivity. And that's the vast majority of zoo animals. The conservation breeding programs are a very small fraction.
1: I guess the argument is that if we go and we pay the tickets to see the panda or the elephant or the giraffe, that that money that's raised at the gate will go to larger preservation conservation efforts.
0: Yeah, so two points there. One is that when I was researching the book, I looked at a lot of tax filings from a lot of prominent zoos. And I can tell you that, you know, by a fraction of revenues, the conservation in situ, you know, conservation out in the wild is very small. It's I would describe it as token amounts of money in most cases. You know, with a few exceptions, San Diego Zoo and a few other major institutions. But most zoos are writing the odd occasional check to some conservation organization, putting out a big press release, but it's a really small part of what they do. In terms of, you know, the idea that this is the only way to raise money for conservation, you know, I think most listeners know that there's lots of other conservation organizations, big, well-funded, well-staffed conservation organizations that just conserve things for a living, and they somehow don't need to keep a bunch of animals captive in order to fund that.
1: Do you think we will rethink which animals we are comfortable in having being captive? You're starting to see that already with elephants, for example, and other species, where people, something strikes them as being inappropriate and they don't want to do that anymore, and there are moves to kind of move away from that. Do you think that other species will eventually be considered off limits?
0: Yes, I do. I mean, we saw that quite strongly with cetaceans, with orca whales in particular, mm-hmm. after the documentary Blackfish. And we've seen that with elephants. Elephants are a very striking case. You know, they definitely do not live longer in captivity. Data shows they actually live quite a bit shorter in captivity. So it seems pretty clear that they're not happy. But it's also quite clear that great apes are not happy. Most big cats are not happy. Bears are not particularly happy. And I really do think that as the public, you know, that there will be sort of a cascade from the sort of most obvious harmful cases along to the sort of second most obvious harmful cases. Now, and I, of course, this is a good place to mention that I think that there probably are some species, and perhaps snails are a great example here, that are perfectly happy in captivity and that perhaps would prefer it if they could choose. I think what's the kind of paradox or the irony is that those are not the species, as Ms. Spooner mentioned, that people get on the bus and buy that expensive zoo ticket to go see. They want to see the very same animals that are the least happy in the zoo. And that is a real problem because, you know, if zoos transition to smaller species, they're going to have to also do something else to retain their visitation numbers because people are not going to spend $50 to go see snails.
1: And yet people are getting on the bus. They're not going to see the snails, perhaps. Maybe they see the snails, but they are getting on the bus. They're spending the big ticket and they're going to the zoo. What, more than 1 million people went to the zoo in Toronto every single year. San Diego gets 4 million visitors to its zoo each year. And there are many people who still seem to love going to the zoos. So if the zoos are still drawing crowds, what should they look like?
0: I mean, my big wish list item for zoos is very simple. I think it would be great if they would stop breeding for captivity. And that I think by itself would kind of address a lot of the ethical issues here. If you're only breeding animals that you hope you're going to be able to let out someday, and then in the rest of cases, you're just not breeding, but you're acting perhaps more of a kind of a refuge, this could set zoos up for a kind of a gradual transition away from a model of having hundreds of different animals available for visitors, but transition to something that's more locally based, that's perhaps more heavy on plants as well, a flora and fauna kind of situation. They could change the kind of institutions that they are gradually by simply ending breeding for display.
1: Do you think that they could survive that way? I love a botanical garden, but a botanical garden is very different than a zoo, and people go to those things for different reasons. Do you think a zoo, as the way you're describing it, could actually keep the lights on?
0: I do. I mean, I think that it would be challenging. I mean, they could learn a lot actually from how botanical gardens have kept the lights on, which involve interesting strategies such as bringing in artists for in situ art displays, which I know some zoos also do as well, holiday light shows, concerts, educational

0: them in cages so that we can look at them, and then we will breed them forever so we can look at their grandchildren. I feel like if someone proposed that in 2026, people would be aghast. I feel like zoos are kind of running on the momentum that they built up in earlier eras.
1: Emma, it's good to talk to you about this. Thank you very much.
0: Thank you.
1: Emma Maris is an environmental writer and the author of Wild Souls, Freedom and Flourishing in the Non-Human World. She was in Portland, Oregon. You're listening to The Current Review on CBC Radio 1. I'm Matt Galloway. If you have ever been to Dawson City, Yukon, you likely know the Westminster Hotel, known to locals as the Pit. You may have even been lucky enough to sit at the bar and listen to the house band, the Pointer Brothers. The Pointer Brothers were just one of the many bands that graced the stage of the Pit, a stage that no longer stands in a building that is no longer there. On Sunday, a massive fire leveled the nearly 130-year-old building, a huge blow to the community in Dawson City. The Pit was a great bar, but it was more than just a bar. It was a community hub and a living piece of Yukon history and the history of Canada's North. Heidi Bleedung worked at the Westminster Hotel from the mid-90s through 2015. She's in Dawson City, Yukon. When you woke up Sunday morning and saw this fire, what went through your mind?
2: Oh, I couldn't believe it. I mean, it's one of those things, like old buildings in Dawson, you know, we've gone through fires and stuff in this town, but like that is definitely one of the longest standing buildings and one that's very important to many of us here in town. And it was absolutely heartbreaking. Yeah.
1: Can you describe, for people who have never been to Dawson City, this is a big pink building in the center of town. What was so special about it?
2: It was, well, like you said, a big giant pink building. It stood out for sure from far, far away. But yeah, right in the smack dab in the middle of town, this was definitely like the hub that everybody would come to, whether it's to look for a friend or find a job or, you know, just, you know, go and hang out and have a coffee in the morning. It was really a place that everybody gathered to. And, you always had a friend there, you know, it was one of those typical old bars, but it really was the center of this community.
1: And you really saw that on Sunday morning. One of the ways that I learned about it was friends from Dawson sending videos and photos of people kind of gathered around watching this fire.
2: Mm-hmm.
1: What was the mood like there?
2: Oh, it was very sad. You know, people were walking around crying. I walked up to it and I was blubbering. It was, you know, it was like losing a friend. It's definitely like a loss of this community. It's like a friend's passed away. It really took us and grabbed us and you know, it's all held in our hearts, but it was just so awful to see with our eyes, you know, watching it come down and it was devastating.
1: How did you end up there? You managed the bar for what, like 15 years?
2: Yeah, I came to town in the 91 and wasn't long after that I started, you know, I was at the bar. Obviously it's one of the first places you would go in town. But yeah, in the mid 90s, I started waitressing there and learned how to bartend. And so somewhere that I kept working there and eventually managed. And so it was a really big part of my life. I was in there in the mornings and left there late at night. And it was a very important place to me and to so many other people in this town, right? Like whether you were an owner or you were a customer, a tourist coming through town, there was always something to look at in there.
1: One of the things you could look at is the art on the wall, right? And the paintings of the regulars who are long gone, folks who had made that there. Tell me a little bit about that.
2: Well, there was all kinds of different artwork. I mean, this town is completely filled with incredible artists, and it came up in the Pit. Everybody would go there to look at some of the stuff, like Helene de Repentigny, who's one of our famous mural painters in the lounge. There was all kinds of old old

0: paintings that he'd done. Fabien Salois, one of the previous owners in the lounge, had portraits of all kinds of local guys in town, just hanging up in the bar there. Yeah. It was really incredible. So yeah, there was all kinds of, not just the music, but it was the visual, and yeah, we had all kinds of people coming through there that could appreciate it and participated in making and the place what it is or what it was. So
1: it's hard to talk about it in the past tense in some ways. It was a really welcoming place too. Somebody was saying that if you walked by and you kind of looked, you might look into it and you think, well, is that a bit of a rough place? I'm not sure. Somebody had said that lighting wasn't its strong suit. But when you went in, it was a really warm place, right?
0: It definitely was. And I mean, we had the two bars, right? We had the tavern and we had the lounge. And the tavern would usually open up in the morning at, 9 in the morning. You'd go in there and get a fresh cup of coffee and sit there and talk to the locals. Everybody was always cheering you to come on in and have a beer. And, so it was very welcoming there. You could get the news. We had blackboards up there that people would write on what was happening in town. If they were looking for, like I said, looking for a job or those kind of things. And the lounge was, had its own flair as well, with the dance floor. We called it the microwave because we had silver lining all over it with Christmas lights, and everybody just, that's where they'd go and hop around and jump around. And yeah, everything was special about it. It's hard to even choose one thing, right?
1: So this building goes back to, as I said, 1898, the Gold Rush era. And it was a bar, mm-hmm. but you're saying people could get jobs there. You would get your flu shot there sometimes. What happens now in a town? Buildings are buildings, but they're made up of the people that inhabit those buildings. So what happens now in that empty space? Do you think it'll be rebuilt or...?
0: That's usually what happens in this town, right? A hotel burns, it gets rebuilt. The downtown's gone through a fire, the midnight sun, there's the El Dorado. So the possibility of it being rebuilt is definitely there. And, who knows, it could work very well. We do need another hub, right? Like this is, the community needs a place to congregate and share those stories and that feeling. But it was a very special place that held a really great spot in our hearts, and getting it back to what it was, it might be a difficult thing, but because we all have so much history and so many personal stories that go along with it. But fingers crossed that we can move on and find something new in the rubble there.
1: It's one of those places that makes the North special and that makes Dawson City really special. And I hope it's rebuilt.
0: It certainly does.
1: Yeah.
0: Yes.
1: Heidi, good to talk to you. It's a real pleasure. As I said, I sat at that bar, enjoyed my beer, and enjoyed the locals who were there as well. Hopefully that place it stays in people's memories, but is rebuilt as well. Thanks for joining us.
0: Thank you.
1: Heidi Bleedung worked at the Westminster Hotel for 20 years in Dawson City, Yukon, known as the Pit. It burned down on the weekend. You can read more about it on the CBC News website. That's all the time we have for the Current Review. Before we go...
2: The Montreal Canadiens playoff run will be continuing. Alex Newhook scores the overtime winner in Game 7 against the Buffalo Sabres. And look at this. The Bell Centre is rocking with 21,000-plus fans in here cheering on the team while they're in Buffalo.
1: As we heard there from our colleague Kwabena Orduro, the pride of St. John's, Newfoundland, Alex Newhook, once again the hero, the fans losing their minds. We're going to leave you with the walkout song from Alex Newhook, The Rhythm of the Goat, by Newfoundland's own The Navigators. My name is Matt Galloway. Thanks for listening.

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1: St. Pierre has a serial killer?
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0: 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Singer-songwriter I grew up in Brampton, Ontario, taking inspiration from Bob Marley and songwriting in Nashville, fusing indie folk, soul, roots, and blues. 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
5: From CBC News, the world this hour, I'm Claude Fay. Prime Minister Mark Carney is shrugging off the latest diplomatic friction with the U.S. Yesterday, Washington announced it was stepping away from a Canada-U.S. defense panel that's been around since the Second World War. The U.S. accuses Canada of failing to meet its defense commitments. Tom Perry reports.
6: For a while, Mark Carney battled a driving rain as he helped break ground on a new mining site north of Montreal, a fitting backdrop for questions about the once again stormy relationship between Canada and the U.S. The Trump administration announcing it would pause its participation in the Canada-U.S. Permanent Joint Board on Defense, a cross-border body that first met to discuss continental military cooperation way back in 1940.
7: I mean, it has a long heritage, but I wouldn't overplay the importance of this.
6: Carney did not appear especially concerned by the U.S. move, pointing out the board has not met since the end of 2024, pointing out as well that Canada continues to work alongside the U.S. through NORAD at the same time as it looks to strengthen alliances around the world. Tom Perry, CBC News, Ottawa.
5: Canada's Snowbirds flying squadron will be grounded until the early 2030s. The outdated Tudor jets have been part of Canada's Air Force inventory since the 1960s. Defense Minister David McGuinty says they'll be replaced by Swiss-made CT-157s.
8: It too will serve as both a trainer and air demonstration aircraft. Will allow us to accelerate procurement, create a larger pool of pilots to be able to fly in the Snowbirds and ensure that we do not end up operating an orphan fleet of aircraft.
5: McGuinty says the Air Force will continue to support air shows across the country. In the meantime, though, it will likely have to draw from operational fleets. A proposed energy deal between Newfoundland and Labrador and Quebec is looking shaky. The framework agreement for hydropower from Churchill Falls was signed by Newfoundland's previous Liberal government. Julia Israel explains.
9: How we develop the Churchill River will be a generational decision.
10: Newfoundland and Labrador Premier Tony Wakeham says a potential Churchill Falls energy deal with Quebec is not dead, but after digging into the fine print, an independent review committee finds it not to be in the province's best interest.
9: This was always about getting the best deal for our province.
10: The framework agreement, announced in December 2024, promises to scrap the lopsided 1969 Churchill Falls contract, which has allowed Quebec to buy mass amounts of energy for peanuts, and that's in effect until 2041. The review panel says fundamental issues mirror the old deal, and it pointed out shortfalls, problematic pricing models, addressing Hydro-Quebec's conflict of interest, as well as a restricting of energy transmission access through Quebec. Premier Wakeham and Quebec Economy Minister Bernard Drinville both say they're committed to continuing negotiations. With Quebec provincial elections looming in the fall, Newfoundland and Labrador's newly appointed negotiation panel has their work cut out. Julia Israel, CBC News, St. John's.
5: The eldest son of the billionaire founder of clothing empire Mango has been arrested in connection with his father's death.
11: Hola, hola, hola, hola.
5: 45-year-old Jonathan Andik was later released on bail on 1 million euros. Charges have not been laid. A family statement says they believe he's innocent. 71-year-old

0: Isaac Andic plunged to his death during a hike with Jonathan near Barcelona in 2024. The incident was initially deemed accidental, but is now being investigated as a homicide. The Taiwanese novelist Yang Zhuangxi has won this year's International Booker Prize for Taiwan Travelogue. Set in the 1930s when the island was ruled by Japan, the book recounts the travels and gastronomic adventures of a fictitious writer. It's become the first novel written in Mandarin to take the International Booker. The award recognizes writing that's been translated into English. And that is your World This Hour. For CBC News, I'm Claude Fay.
1: Now here's your weather forecast for Ottawa. Mainly cloudy, a 30% chance of showers early in the evening. That will change to a 40% chance of showers near midnight. There's also the risk of an evening thunderstorm with winds gusting up to 50 kilometers an hour. The low is 17 degrees. Skies will clear tomorrow morning, but winds continue to gust up to 60 kilometers an hour. The high is 21 degrees, but the temperature is set to fall to 12 in the afternoon. The low is plus 4.
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5: 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I'm Odario Williams. We're at TD Music Hall in Toronto with Akinoha Haba-Azar, better known by his initials, A-H-I, simply pronounced I. Well, he begins with a song off his latest album, The Light Behind the Sun. It's called My People.
6: We wanted to write a song that channeled the spirit of Bob Marley and my history. I'm half Jamaican, half Trinidadian. So we wanted to get into like the revolutionary spirit of the people and the connection to the people.
7: Come on, y'all. How y'all doing tonight?

Hey, this is I on CBC Music Live. For me, playing live is important because I write my own songs. And to see something come from nothing, like you have this idea that turns into this thing that you just share from yourself, and then you get to be in front of an audience, and then they all are singing these songs back to you. It's kind of a form of magic, right? So I think live is like the peak of song creation.

song called Alive Again. I'm Odario Williams. You're listening to CBC Music Live. I continues now with a gorgeous tune titled Prospect. Check it out.

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I want y'all to live like someone's looking after you, right? My name is I. How y'all doing?

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So I want y'all to get out of your skins and get into the music with me. And if you feel like singing, I want you to sing with me, but just make sure you sing the right words, okay? I don't want you singing Jordan Hart's song while I'm singing my song. 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Super talented. Y'all ready to hear some music tonight?

0: That song's called Prospect. I'm Odario Williams. You're listening to I on CBC Music Live. Coming up is a song off I's latest record, The Light Behind the Sun.
1: The song's called Black Monday. It's the first single off the new album. And I started producing music, so I started producing my own songs. And this is one of the first songs where I was like, okay, I got this, I can do it. Before, I was really nervous, shy to produce music. And I just looked at myself as a songwriter. But this one, it's me saying I can produce too, right? So...

This is my song Danger off my Prospect record, and I had a dream and I was performing at Massey Hall and I was singing to the audience, and when I woke up I just wrote this song so fast, and believe it or not, it ended up being the true story of a lady I didn't know, never met until much later after the song came.

This goes out to all the mothers who have lost their children. This song goes out to Evelyn Fox, who lost her son to a stray bullet. He was at the wrong place at the wrong time, mistaken identity. He wasn't in a gang. He didn't do anything wrong. Just a mistaken identity. And Evelyn Fox, I gotta say this. She told me that when she was in the hospital watching over her son, she remembers seeing Massey Hall's sign, and she was right at the hospital right there, not even lying, right? So this one goes out to all the mothers, all right?

0: 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I'm Odario Williams. 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
1: This song's called Old Sweet Day. Yeah, I want to hear some voices. If y'all know this, don't be afraid to sing it, all right?

0: That's I with Old Sweet Day. I'm Odario Williams. You're listening to CBC Music Live. We're with Grimsby, Ontario-based singer-songwriter, I, at TD Music Hall in Toronto. I and his guitarist, Daheem Stewart, are performing a mix of older material and songs off his latest album, The Light Behind the Sun.
1: All right, so this is the section of the show that I dedicate to my wife, right? She's also my manager, crazy, right? And she's also the mother of my five children, right? Our five children. So it's a brand new song as well. How many of y'all have been following the new record, the releases? Everybody should be like, woo, come on. So.

No plans, and if you get a chance to listen to it, the cool thing about this song is that I recorded this, a lot of it at home, and my wife, she sang on it with me, and my daughter played keys, she played organ on it, so give them a round of applause. So this goes out to them, right?

0: You just heard I performing Plans. It's off his latest album, The Light Behind the Sun. I'm Odario Williams. You're listening to CBC Music Live. Here's I to talk about the inspiration for many of the songs off the album.
1: For me, The Light Behind the Sun, and on a general sense, it's for all those people who don't feel like their light is fully recognized. We all look at the stars and the big bright lights, but there's some of us who are just doing so much in this industry or just in the world that don't fully get recognized, and we are behind the sun. And in my life, you know, my wife is that for me. She is someone who, like, she's my manager. We have 5 children together. We homeschool our children together. I coach their soccer. We do, like, so I wouldn't even be able to do half of what I do in this career without her. I wouldn't be where I am today as a musician without her. So the light behind, she is the light behind my son. And I'm not the son. I'm not saying I'm the son. But, yeah. So this is a new one. This one, I'm so happy with this song. I wrote it in Nashville. I wrote this one in Nashville with Ruby Amanfu and Sam Ashworth. And they wrote some incredible songs over their career. But one notable song is they wrote a song with an artist named Her.

And this is one of my newer ones. It's just released a couple weeks ago. This one's called Where I'm Coming From, right? And it's semi-autobiographical. When I was a young child, they used to call me Alley Cat, right? Because I was a weird, weird kid, right? This is open line, right?

0: Hey, this is I, and you're listening to CBC Music Live. Until You. So this is Until You off of my third record, Prospect, and this is my most popular song of them all. And it's another one about my wife, right? And this is semi-autobiographical. I used to backpack a lot across the world. So there's a lyric in the song where I say, I was one of the wandering. I literally backpacked like very far and wide. So this is Until You. If you know me, you definitely know the song.
1: We got Jordan and I'm LeBron, I guess, right? Come on up, come on up, come on up, come on up. It's not possible to get a mic. All right, fine. We'll share. So, y'all, that last song was a warm-up, okay? I want everybody in this room singing, all right? You don't get a refund, so you got to put it all out there, right? Everything out there, all right? Y'all ready? Let's do this.

0: Until You. Joining I on that song was Toronto-based singer-songwriter Jordan Hart. I'm O'Dario Williams. You're listening to CBC Music Live. Here's I to talk about why he needs to perform his music live.
1: Playing live is it's therapy for me. Like, I believe when I go out there, my goal is to, like, heal people. Like, I want them to walk away just feeling better about themselves, feeling better about life. If you're going through something, like, you could feel like, hey, I can get through that now, right? So I write songs that I feel like are going to help me in life, you know what I mean, that are going to help me get through that, tell the story of what I'm going through. I don't write songs that I can't see myself in the driver's seat of. So I think when you're going out there, you're speaking to people and you have an effect on their heart. So you got to put something good in there so they can walk away feeling good, you know?

had the privilege of writing with some of the greatest songwriters in the world. Natalie Hemby, multi-Grammy winning songwriter, and I brought her this song, and she was like, bro, this song's like right there. So she helped me take it to the next level, and this is a, it's a song for humanity, right, in a time that I think we need it. So this song is, the beautiful thing about looking out into the audience right now is there's so much diversity in the room. I'm seeing all kinds of people here from every walk of life, you know. What's up? Someone's waving. How you doing? That is diversity right there. Say hi, diversity. How you doing, right? I can't see who you are, so I'm fine. So this next one is a song that is unreleased. This is the first time I'm ever playing it, ever singing it to a live audience. And this song is going to be coming out on January 17th with my album, The Light Behind the Sun. And I'm super proud of this.

right now. And we had a fun time doing this. And I just want to say to y'all, there's a lot of craziness. I think you could transport us into any time in history. We could say, the world's crazy, the world's mad. But right now it's crazy times, I think. You know what I mean? And I don't want to get too political, but I truly, truly, truly believe that if we have just a touch of kindness in our hearts, right? If we just walk the street with kindness, we treat each other with kindness, we do our politics with kindness, we do our schooling with kindness, whatever we do, just have some kind of kindness in your heart and treat people the same as you see yourself, right? I think the world could be a touch better, you know what I mean? But this one is called Humankind, and I wrote it with a beautiful songwriter named Natalie Hamby, who's an amazing human being. She also invited me into her home. And if anybody knows Natalie Hamby, she's a Grammy-winning songwriter. And I don't want to big up the song too much.

0: Thank you guys so much. One last time, my name is I. We got Don Hume Stewart on guitar. You guys get home safe. Thank you so much. Thank you so much.
1: That's I wrapping up his set at TD Music Hall in Toronto with Humankind. It's off his latest album, The Light Behind the Sun. Well, for videos of this concert, please check out our CBC Music Live YouTube channel and also our website at cbc.ca/music. 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Thanks to Joshua Bowman, Steve Major, and the folks over at Massey Hall for recording and providing us all that music. CBC Music Live is produced by Andrea Jin and Malcolm Gould. I'm Odario Williams. I hope you can join me next week for Young Kai.

0: That's Young Kai, recorded live at the Mod Club in Toronto. Please join me next week for lots more of that concert on CBC Music Live. And hey, if you're listening on CBC Music, stay tuned for Angeline Tetuayo. She's coming up next with The Block. So keep it locked right here. I'm Odario Williams. Have a wonderful week. Till next time.
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3: 2026 will be the last year for Canada's iconic snowbirds. And the squad's first ever female pilot and commander says it's a sad day for everyone who's ever flown one of the aircraft.
4: From CBC News, the world this hour, I'm Claude Fahey. New inflation numbers show just how hard Canadians are being squeezed at the pumps. The price of gas jumped last month, year over year, by nearly 30%. But as Lane Harrison explains, there could be reason for optimism in the latest figures.
5: It probably doesn't feel like it when you pull into the pump, but this month's inflation data holds some positive signs. Despite the fact the annual rate rose to 2.8% in April, the highest in nearly 2 years, driven by the skyrocketing price of gas.
6: If you just take gasoline prices out, inflation was 2%.
5: Douglas Porter is the Bank of Montreal's chief economist. He says this report is one of the few times in the last 5 years where inflation without gasoline was right on the Bank of Canada's target, as the Strait of Hormuz remains shuttered by Israel and America's war with Iran. Another key question: how the numbers might impact interest rates. Bank of Canada Governor Tiff Macklem saying last month,
7: if energy prices go higher, and particularly if they stay higher for longer, there could well be a need to increase the policy rate to get inflation back to 2%.
5: Lane Harrison, CBC News, Toronto.
4: Newfoundland and Labrador Premier Tony Wakeham says a proposed energy deal with Hydro-Québec is not in the best interest of his province. This comes after an independent panel released its long-awaited review of the Churchill Falls Memorandum of Understanding. It was signed by the province's previous Liberal government in 2024.
8: The report makes it clear that on issues ranging from pricing to transmission rights to the restricted ability of Newfoundland and Labrador to access our own electricity for economic development, to the saddling of our province with long-term debt, there are credible and realistic alternatives to the terms of the inherited MOU.
4: Wakeham is now appointing a negotiating team to hammer out the province's proposed changes to the deal. Work has officially begun on what is expected to be North America's biggest graphite mine. The Matawinie mine in Quebec from company Nouveau Monde Graphite was selected as one of Ottawa's nation-building projects in November. Prime Minister Mark Carney says the material will go towards production of electric vehicle batteries and defense technologies.
9: This is a mine that's expected to generate nearly $2 billion for the economy, create 1,000 skilled careers from skilled trades to engineering. It will make us stronger. It will make our international partners more resilient.
4: Carney says the project is being fast-tracked to get resources to market at an unprecedented pace. In 1 year, the government says it has signed dozens of critical mineral agreements with more than 10 countries. With the growing number of Ebola virus cases in Central Africa, a new report warns the world is not ready for the next pandemic. Karen Pauls explains why and looks at how prepared Canada is.
10: As Ebola spreads in Central Africa and public health officials are still dealing with the deadly outbreak of Andes hantavirus, this warning.
11: We definitely are not ready for the next pandemic.
10: A new report from a WHO-appointed board says there's still not equitable access to diagnostics, vaccines, and therapeutics, putting everyone at risk. This expert says the frequency of these zoonotic or animal-to-human viruses is increasing.
12: We have to recognize that this is a new normal.
10: All this as the United States has slashed funding for vaccine research and withdrawn from the WHO. During the COVID-19 pandemic, Canada had outdated plans, but the Public Health Agency says it's addressed those vulnerabilities.
13: There's a lot of emphasis going into public health research and preparedness. No one country and no one lab will be able to do this all by themselves.
10: Karen Paul.

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2: Now here's your weather forecast for Ottawa. Mainly cloudy, a 30% chance of showers early in the evening. That will change to a 40% chance of showers near midnight. There's also the risk of an evening thunderstorm with winds gusting up to 50 kilometers an hour. The low is 17 degrees. Skies will clear tomorrow morning, but winds continue to gust up to 60 kilometers an hour. The high is 21 degrees, but the temperature is set to fall to 12 in the afternoon. The low is plus 4.
3: Hello, I'm Neil Kirksall.
4: Good evening, I'm Lisa Bryn Rundle. This is As It Happens, the Midnight Edition.
3: Tonight, San Diego is mourning after a deadly shooting at its largest mosque. And we speak with a community leader who, like so many other Muslims, is processing the depth of the loss.
4: Undone deal. A Newfoundland and Labrador review panel finds a proposed energy deal with Hydro-Québec is not in the province's best interest. And the premier tells us why he thinks his government can make good on Churchill Falls.
3: Shell game. We'll hear from the mayor of a PEI town where one in three people works in the oyster business, the mayor included. He explains the struggles they're all facing as the harvest is devastated by disease.
4: Tried and tested on. The organizer of an event called Ratapalooza tells us former lab rats make great pets, and she would know. She has 20 of them.
3: Flying low, the iconic snowbirds will be grounded after the 2026 season because the jets are aging. A former snowbirds pilot and commander says this all could have been avoided.
4: And croaked in secrecy. A man in Australia set out to make a dinner of steak and salad for his housemates, but almost ended up serving them ribs. I mean, ribbits, thanks to the tiny frog and his greens. As it happens, the Tuesday edition, radio that's pleased he didn't end up with a frog in his throat.

0: San Diego is mourning today. Late on Monday morning, two teenagers shot and killed three men at the Islamic Center of San Diego. The mosque is the largest in the county and also home to a school. Here's 9-year-old student Odeh Shana, whose class was disrupted by sounds of gunshots.
1: I went inside the closet with my whole class. We heard like 12 or like 16 gunshots. And then the SWAT team said, FBI, open up. And they opened the door. And then the police, like the SWAT team, they kicked open the door. And they went inside. They told us to put our hands up and form a big line. I felt a bit scared. My legs were shaking and my hands. And my head was like hurting me a lot. I felt like a rock.
0: That was Odeh Shana, a student at the school, telling Reuters about yesterday's attack. Investigators later found both suspects dead in a car alongside anti-Islamic writing. The attack is now being investigated as a hate crime. Tazeen Nizam is executive director of the Council on American Islamic Relations, San Diego. We reached her in San Diego.
2: Tazeen, what do you know about how students and staff, their families are doing today?
3: It was a fearful day for the parents and the students, as you heard from the little guy. This is going to be difficult for them for many, many months and years to come. And the whole community is devastated at the loss of Officer Amin. The kids saw him every day. The kids loved him. The kids, make jokes with him, were friendly with him. And they're going to miss him a lot.
2: This is Amin Abdullah, one of the three men killed, security guard at the mosque, who told the teachers to lock their doors. And I know many people are calling his actions acts of heroism, certainly. How are you doing today, Tazeen?
3: We're supporting as much as we can in every direction. We're just

0: trying to mitigate all of this for our community members.
1: That doesn't leave a lot of time for you to process and take care of yourself as well. I know you're there, of course, on an official capacity, but this place, this center, was meaningful in your life as well. What did it mean to you? What does it mean to you?
0: For the community, it is a place of love and support, of building community, of growing together, of praying together, most importantly. For the larger community, for the non-Muslim community that came here to learn about Islam, learn about Muslims, and to talk about important issues that affected all of us. Imam Taha Hussaini has been led many social justice causes, and we've often met allies at the Islamic Center to talk about these things. We've held many events just this week. Just last week, we had an event there on Friday night and Saturday afternoon. We saw Amin on Saturday afternoon, right before he got off his shift, where he stood smiling, welcoming the community once again.
1: Your organization has released in the past statistics about Islamophobia and your concerns about those kinds of Islamophobic incidents. What did you think when you found out what was happening at the center?
0: It took a minute to register when I saw the message. For a moment, I was like, "What? No, wait, is that a mistake? Am I reading it right?" And then I started driving towards the Islamic Center. And as I came closer, it was a sight to see: helicopters, law enforcement of all different kinds, all of this area taped off to like almost half a mile on each side. It was just a very difficult to like grapple with all of that, like visually. And that was still okay. I was still okay. This is my personal perception. Mm-hmm. So it was still okay, as in I was still standing at a distance across the street because the police wouldn't let me in. But the moment I was allowed to come closer to the Islamic Center and I saw the body of Officer Amin, that was a moment I couldn't contain myself anymore.
1: I'm sorry for your loss, Tazeen, and I'm sorry that you had to see that. What do you know about the other two men? Just before I came in to speak with you, officials were releasing their names as well and talking a little bit about what happened. What can you tell our listeners about the others who died?
0: The other two were very involved community members as well. One of them lived almost across the street. The other individual had been part of the Islamic Center for almost 40 years since its inception. He was there supporting community. He was there taking care of the community. He cooked for the community. He gave it his all as well. Him and his wife took care of a lot of community members, refugees that came to the center looking for support. They were always there to help people. And it's a devastating loss to the community as well.
1: We know, as our listeners heard, this is being investigated as a hate crime. The Islamophobia statistics, as I was mentioning, that your organization has released in the past, were there concerns something like this could happen? I mean, you had a security guard, but were different security measures part of the conversations over the last year as you saw a rise in these incidents that you were concerned about?
0: So there has been an increased concern about threats to the Islamic Center, threats to the Imam and his family, threats to the staff. But this, I can't even tell you that this is something that anybody could have ever expected. No one could have ever expected this. This is extreme. But in the last 7 years, since Amin had been part of the community, he was there because the need of a security guard had risen, and he had become instrumental in the community's security.
1: You talked about the kind of feeling that the center gave you and gives others who visit it regularly. How do you get that feeling back?
0: It is going to be a long

0: process, because the center brings people in by the love and that the people over there give. But when people are not feeling safe, it will be hard for them to emit that love and welcome. When that is absent, it will be hard for us to welcome allies, welcome people with open arms, because we're always going to be wondering and scared. So this is going to be a long drawn healing process for the Muslim community and also the larger community.
1: Tahseen, I appreciate this. Please take care.
0: Thank you.
2: Tahseen Nizam is Executive Director of the Council on American-Islamic Relations, San Diego. She was in San Diego.

0: The relationship between Quebec and Newfoundland and Labrador has long been tainted by bad blood over Churchill Falls. And a 1969 contract that resulted in Hydro-Quebec buying energy at locked-in rock-bottom rates. But on December 12, 2024, then-Newfoundland and Labrador Premier Andrew Fury was all smiles when he signed a new memo of understanding with Quebec.
1: We finally have a new deal on the table for Churchill Falls with Quebec. This is the 1969 contract, and we are endeavoring to recognize.
0: Well, Mr. Fury is long gone from politics, but someone might want to go grab the scotch tape. Today, an independent review committee assembled after Mr. Fury's party lost last year's provincial election says the Churchill Falls MOU has, quote, significant limitations, fundamental issues, and is not in the overall best long-term interest of the people of the province, unquote. The issues raised include restricted access to Churchill Falls power for Newfoundland and Labrador Hydro, quote, problematic pricing and payment models, and the level of control afforded to Hydro-Quebec. Tony Wakeham is Premier of Newfoundland and Labrador. We reached him in St. John's.
2: Premier, our listeners just heard your predecessor, Andrew Fury, rip up that 1969 contract. Are you planning to rip up the MOU he signed with François Legault?
3: No, that was never my intent. When this MOU was first announced, I had asked back then that, you know, let's send it for an independent review. Let's make sure that what's in the MOU is, in fact, in the best long-term interest of the people of Newfoundland and Labrador and provides the best opportunity for Newfoundland and Labrador. Because when you talk about entering into these long relationships, 50 and 60-year contracts, and as you know, we've been in one for the 1969, and so we wanted to make sure that we don't repeat the mistakes of the past.
2: Andrew Fury was a guest on our show in 2024, and he talked about the deal unlocking a total of $17 billion, $1 billion a year up until 2041 for the people of Newfoundland and Labrador. Can your province say no to that kind of money?
3: Well, I think that that's one of the challenges that we have, is what are the real numbers? What do they represent? And there's been lots of discussion about that. The independent review committee that we sanctioned that just gave their report certainly has concluded that this particular MOU, as it currently exists, is not in the best long-term interest of the province of Newfoundland and Labrador.
2: The review committee raises concerns about pricing and payment models used in that MOU and is also arguing in its report that Hydro-Quebec is getting too big of a percentage of energy from these projects. So from where you sit, Premier, is the biggest concern that there's not enough money from Quebec or not enough power for Newfoundland and Labrador?
3: There are three things that we're focused on making improvements in what the report has recommended. One of those is more power, one is more transmission, and one is more value. And all of those take on the expectations of, when we talk about value, it's not only the value we get from selling our energy to someone, but what is the value, economic value of developing

0: own industries, using our electricity that we generate to build up our own industries. And that's one of the things that the independent review found that was absent, that the government did not give enough consideration to that particular option. They certainly looked at the financial option, but they didn't really consider what the economic opportunities were. And that's something that we're going to be looking at as we get ready to re-enter negotiations.
1: What is different now beyond the things you've pointed out that the review committee is pointing out? You know, some of the things you were saying earlier as you talked about this decision, you really get the sense that you feel that this is a different moment in this country.
0: Absolutely.
1: What changed for you?
0: Well, I think that what we've seen happen in the last 5 months, 6 months, I mean, you've seen the new leadership federally and a leadership focused on making sure that Canada is preparing itself for its role in the world as we go forward. This has somewhat been brought on, of course, as we know about what's happened in the United States. Mm-hmm. But it's the Prime Minister is now focusing on development in Canada. You know, when he talks about electrification strategy, when he talks about a national energy corridor, and he talks about wanting to develop our own industries. And what's really interesting is that 25 of the 31 minerals that are identified as critical by the government of Canada are present in our province. And the Prime Minister has talked about, let's get those developed. Let's develop the Labrador Trough. And they recognize, the federal government recognizes, the Prime Minister recognizes, the Minister recognizes that the projects identified for Labrador, whether it be Gull Island or upgrades to Churchill Falls, all of this is one of the major projects that can be make a huge difference to Canada, not just Canada, but to Quebec, to Newfoundland and Labrador. And that's, I think, something where the federal government has expressed an interest in being part of that.
1: Yeah, last week the Prime Minister said that the federal government could facilitate negotiations between your province and Quebec. Have you spoken directly with the Prime Minister?
0: I have spoken with the Prime Minister and with his Minister of Natural Resources. I've also spoken with the Premier of Quebec and sharing that thought that there's an opportunity here, I believe, for, as I said, Newfoundland and Labrador and Quebec, I would argue, need to be part of any national energy strategy, any electrification strategy.
1: We could use the word, you know, or the phrase, a thorn in the province's side, an albatross, when we talk about this saga, how long it's been going on. Can you imagine a time when this is a done deal and it's a deal that you and others believe is the right deal and the fair deal?
0: And I think that is exactly what this has all been all about for me. I've been asked over the last year, you know, where do you stand on the MOU? You stand for the MOU, you stand against the MOU, and I've continuously said, I stand for the people of Newfoundland and Labrador. I stand for the next generations that will have an opportunity to review this. And I said earlier today, you know, when you think about when we joined Confederation in 1949, we brought with us the richest fishing grounds in the world. We brought forestry. We brought mining. We brought hydroelectricity. We brought oil. And yet, here we are, and we have a huge deficit. We cannot afford to keep doing deals that are not province are not the primary beneficiary of. So it's very important that we get this right. I think we have a real opportunity now with the federal government wanting to turn Canada into a powerhouse, that we can work with them, that we can work with Quebec, and we can get a deal done. And at the end of the day, the people of Newfoundland and Labrador 30 or 40 years from now will not have that same reaction.
1: Good to have you on our show, Premier. Thank you.
0: Oh, thank you so much.
2: Tony Wakeham is the Premier of Newfoundland and Labrador. He was in St. John's.

Sunday was a special day for hundreds of rodent enthusiasts in Buenos Aires. They descended on Ratapalooza. The annual event raises money and finds homes for retired lab rats and mice that would otherwise be euthanized. And that's harder than ever with the year's hantavirus headlines. Ximena Ortega personally fought

0: fosters 20 rats and works with Team Ratas, the organization behind Ratapalooza. We reached her in Buenos Aires, Argentina.
1: Jimena, what is it like living with that many rats, 20 of them?
2: Oh, I've had a lot more. I'm really used to it. They live in their own cages, and I'm lucky enough to have a place for them, a room for them.
1: Each one has its own cage. Each of the 20, is that right?
2: No, they are very social animals, so they get really depressed if they're alone. So what we do usually is we separate them by litter. So right now I have three groups, and most of them are all together. The other two groups are small ones, one of two rats and the other one of three rats.
1: Can you tell them all apart? Do each of them have a name?
2: No, some of them have a name, but because they're a foster, they aren't adopted. And they're up for adoption. I try not to name them.
1: Understood.
2: It's easier to give them up.
1: And they go to long-term homes after that. Others who want rats as pets?
2: Yeah. Yeah, exactly. That's the idea, to get them permanent homes. Some of them don't. Like, for instance, the ones that are in smaller groups, they're older, and they probably are not going to get adopted. So they'll probably spend their lives here.
1: For some, everything we're talking about will be difficult to hear. The term Ratapalooza is something that they won't want to compute in their brains. Other people have different associations with anything palooza. What is Ratapalooza actually like?
2: It's really a fair, so people can buy tickets that give them access to some of the events that we have there. But mostly it's a fair where entrepreneurs display their products, food, some handmade items, clothes sometimes. And it's mostly related to veganism or animal welfare, and especially rats in this case.
1: And do you bring all of your rats there as well? Does everyone bring their pets?
2: We brought a few this last time so that people could see them, so for people who had never seen one of them or had no idea what they would look like in person. And then there's some people that do bring their own rats to the event, both attendees and some of the vendors as well. One of the entrepreneurs was also someone who was fostering rats with us, and she brought one of them. So she had him on her shoulder the whole time.
1: And how do people react? I mean, they're there because they're interested. Generally, I would imagine. What kind of reactions do you get from people who maybe have never seen one?
2: Yeah, most of them already know. Either they have their own rats or have seen them, at least in our social media. So they know where they're going. A lot of them come mostly for the rats to see them. They bring their children. And then you have people that passes by and are interested and come in. And those are the ones that give you the most interesting reactions.
1: Is it true that one woman cried when she saw them?
2: Yes. Yeah, she told us that she really they had felt like connection to the rat, but more like as a concept probably, but she had never seen one. And when she saw them there, like running around and climbing the cage, she started tearing up. She was super, super emotional.
1: What would you say to people who are still very skeptical about this idea that rats should or could be taken in as pets? Of course, the headlines, and we've been talking about mouse droppings and hantavirus right now. What do you say to people who are hearing all of that and are concerned that they wouldn't make appropriate pets?
2: Yeah, no, they definitely make good pets. They're social. They enjoy interaction with humans and even other pets a lot of times. They actually enjoy getting out of their cages and playing with their humans. For instance, when I first adopted, I thought it would just buy a cage for them and maybe give them food and water and whatever they needed just to try to keep them as happy as possible. But I didn't imagine I would build a connection with them. I think especially these rats, they are bred in controlled environments, mm-hmm. and they have never been to the streets or with other wild animals. So they do not have any diseases that you need to worry. They're probably healthier than us.
1: You're part of this group, Team Ratas, and you've helped save many thousands of rats, mm-hmm. as I understand it, over the last decade.

0: or so. What is it about rats that you love? When did you fall in love with them?
1: I saw a post, and it was on Facebook back then, that they had these rats that they rescued from a lab and that they needed homes. And I thought it was like just the one. And then they told me there were two because they, like I said, they get depressed when they're alone. And yeah, then I dived in into the world of owning a rat, which is amazing. Then I knew that the organization needed foster homes, so I offered myself as one. And then I started getting more involved.
0: Jimena, I'm glad we could speak. Thank you.
1: Nice to see you.
2: Jimena Ortega works with Team Ratas and helped organize Ratapalooza. She was in Buenos Aires.

all accounts, it started out as an ordinary Saturday night at Reece Smoker's home in Western Australia. He was making dinner for his housemates, and that dinner included a salad. You might be thinking, great, so healthy, good job, Reece. But here it as it happens, we know produce can sometimes surprise you. Because sometimes produce arrives from the grocery store with its own dinner guest. When Mr. Smoker took a look at his fully sealed plastic bag of greens, he noticed a little frog amid the leaves. So he called out from the kitchen, and I'm going to do this in my best Australian accent here. Quote, "Oh, bro, there's a frog in the lettuce." And his friends replied, "No, you're taking the mick. Like, that's not real." I really can't do an Australian accent. But he was not taking the mick. He already had the mick, in the sense that he had the frog, which he produced to their dismay. They promptly named it Greg. I personally think Mick would have been a better choice, but they didn't ask me. And then decided to release Greg into a nearby pond. Not to shirk on ceremony, the friends report that they played a track from Eurodance musician Crazy Frog, which I can only assume was this one.

Oh my gosh, that's enough of that. Of course, it's not clear how well Greg will do on his own in a strange pond far from home, but it's too early to give up hope, even if his salad days have come to an end.

0: We're only a few weeks into Prince Edward Island's wild oyster season, and things are not looking good. The province has been hit hard by two diseases. They aren't harmful to humans, but they're fatal to oysters. And that means that when harvesters head out to the rivers, nearly all the oysters are already dead, which is devastating for a province that is touted as the second largest oyster producer in the country. Jeff Noy is the co-owner of Valley Pearl Oysters and the mayor of Tyne Valley. We reached him in Tyne Valley.
1: Mayor, what are folks in Tyne Valley telling you since wild oyster season got started?
2: Yeah, so the public wild oyster fishermen, they've been out for the last couple of weeks, and they're kind of spread all over Prince Edward Island right now. A lot have headed down to the eastern end of Prince Edward Island, where MSX has not as devastating down there at this point.
1: But that's one of the two diseases, yeah.
2: Yeah, yeah. So, but around here, local.

0: thankfully, it's most of the rivers here are completely wiped out.
1: And how are they dealing with that?
0: Well, there's not much you can really do, really. Mm-hmm. You know, I know a lot of fishermen are pretty well done for the year, so they got probably, you know, 2 weeks of work in this year, and that's pretty well it. So the catches are way down, and you know the mortality's way up.
1: You farm oysters, and that means you get an allotted area from the river. You have a particular lease there, a particular allotment. What kind of impact has that had on you over the past few months? Because it's year round for you farming.
0: Yes, that's right. So you know about 60% of the oysters that leave Prince Edward Island are farmed, and 40% being wild, and the farmed oysters. So for instance, I have we call it a lease. Mm-hmm. So we lease it from the government, and we have an allotted space that we're allowed to farm oysters off of, and that causes the problem because we can't move that area. So wherever our allotted space is kind of, that's where we're allowed to do our work on. And if you're in a river that has been wiped out, all your product has been dead as well. So, and you know, it takes about 3 years to grow an oyster to maturity. So it's 3 years of income gone for many farmers.
1: And so when you pull up the oyster cages, what does that look like?
0: You know, it's just all dead, hollow shells, basically. So you can hear it before you see it. When you bring it up, you can hear that hollowness of the oysters, and you know, it's quite sad.
1: Yeah, I would imagine disappointing, sad, difficult. How many do you think you've had to dump?
0: So far, we've gone through on my operation. We've gone through about 600,000 oysters we've dumped and you know, not done yet. So hard to say where we're going to be at the end of it.
1: When MSX first showed up back in 2024, I mean, is this what you thought was going to come? Did you know it would lead to this level of decimation?
0: No, it's definitely worse than we had thought. And, you know, I think we were hopeful that it wasn't going to be too devastating. But and up until this year, it has been manageable. But, you know, this spring has been devastating. Everything's in a lot of rivers, everything's completely dead.
1: How would you describe, for people who've never been to Time Valley, what that this oyster industry means?
0: Well, you're looking at probably 30% or more of the population in this community make their living off of oysters. Mm. So, you know, if you take an industry like that out of your community, you're in trouble. So it's a lot of people are scared, and they're, you know, they're stressed, and it's not good.
1: The provincial and federal governments have announced some supports. A license buyback program is one of them. Growing and importing disease-resistant oyster seed is another. That would help restock and rebuild for future harvests. What do you make of those measures so far?
0: Well, I think the best of intentions are put in place. You know, there's concerns about how these programs are coming out. It is a fishery where it has not been kind of overtaken by the big corporations, and I'm scared that this is the first step towards doing that.
1: Why would the seed? Why would that lead to what you're worried about? That kind of,
0: well, right now there's only, I think, one license to bring in seed. Mm-hmm. There will be more, but I'm concerned as a small processor that only the bigger companies will receive the permits to bring in seed, and therefore they'll sell the seed to the growers with the expectation that those oysters come back to that processor when they're done. So I'm concerned that's going to be put the end to the smaller processors.
1: And you're not hearing anything to ease your concerns from either level of government on that?
0: No,
1: front?
0: Nothing yet. And to be honest, this has been a 2-year kind of process, and it's been really frustrating dealing with government. I don't think they really understand the gravity of the situation. They might be starting to understand it now, but, you know, it might be a little too late.
1: If they don't understand it quickly enough, where do you think you and your community will be next year at this time?
0: Well, yeah, you know, if there's no supports here, you're going to be talking about, you know, 30, 40% of the population unemployed with no income and no job. And but if they want to keep working on the oysters, there's going to be a lot of work for them to do. So it's going

0: to be a full-time job for the next 3 years with no income coming in. And a lot of small processors and a lot of small growers and fishers, they can't do that. Like, you need to put food on the table, and this is quite scary.
1: What do officials need to say and do starting today, in your view, that will put you and everyone back on more solid footing for next year?
0: Well, yeah, like, there has been some programs with interest relief on loans and stuff, but they don't kick in for another year. So, like, a lot of small people can't wait another year, you know, without any income and having to still make their payments. Like, a lot of growers here have, you know, their houses mortgaged up against their farm, and there's going to be a lot of losses, that's for sure.
1: Mayor, I appreciate this. Thank you.
0: No problem at all.
2: Jeff Noy is an oyster harvester and the mayor of Tyne Valley. That's where we reached him.

0: Billie Jean King has many impressive titles to her name. Tennis champion, Hall of Famer, congressional gold medal recipient, and now she can add one more to her list, college graduate. Yesterday, Ms. King received her Bachelor of Arts from Cal State Los Angeles at the age of 82, more than six decades after she first enrolled in classes there. And she took the opportunity to tell her fellow graduates not to give up on their dreams.
1: It's an honor to join you on this very important day and celebrate the class of 2026. And it is a privilege for me to be here as a member of your graduating class. Yeah, baby! Only 61 years! My journey to graduation started in 1961. I had just won the Wimbledon doubles title, and my focus shifted quickly to entering college. Things were different then. Winning a Wimbledon doubles title today is worth close to $500,000. In 1961, I think Karen Hansen and I won a 45-pound gift voucher to a local store, which was about $120 today. When I came here, Cal State LA, which was then known as Los Angeles State College, had only been in existence for 14 years. Scotty Deeds, who taught at Cal State LA and was the men's tennis coach, was the reason I came to the college. He told me I would have competition I needed to keep playing well, because the men's and women's tennis team practiced together. Being a student athlete didn't mean I had a scholarship. Financial support was not available to women in 1961. I did not come from a wealthy family, but I did come from a family that was rich with love and support. Like so many of today's graduates, I am the first member of my immediate family to graduate from college, like many of you. At 82, I have been fortunate enough to have many life experiences, and one thing it has taught me is perspective and a few life lessons. Everything you do, winning or losing, good or bad, it's feedback, not failure. It's feedback. Pressure is a privilege, and champions adjust or adapt. Relationships are everything. Relationships with yourself, your loved ones, your family, faith, and friends. I will leave you with the inspiring words of one of my favorite all-time sheroes, Dolores Huerta. Si se puede. Yes, you can.
0: That was champion tennis player and advocate Billie Jean King speaking at her graduation ceremony in L.A. yesterday.

0: 2026 will be the last year you can watch 9 red and white planes swoop and flip through the air, for a while anyway. The iconic Snowbirds are being grounded, and their jets, the CT-114 Tudor, decommissioned, according to an announcement today from Defense Minister David McGuinty. The jets have been used in performances since 1963 and are set to be replaced by the early 2030s. Maryse Carmichael has flown them many, many times. She's a retired lieutenant colonel with the Royal Canadian Air Force and was the first woman pilot and commander of the Snowbirds acrobatic team. We reached her in Moose Jaw, Saskatchewan.
1: Maryse, this decision, how does it sit with you?
2: Well, I was listening to the press conference this morning. I do understand the decision. I do respect it. I know it is a really active time, both on the government, in politics, and in military aviation. But I have to say there's deep disappointment as well, because the Snowbirds means so much to Canadians, means so much to me. And now there'll be a pause, and we don't know for how long this pause will be. So that's concerning.
1: The Prime Minister talked about, you know, inheriting this problem. Was it entirely a surprise to you and others who have a close relationship with these jets who've flown them? Or did you know that this was going to come?
2: Well, this is certainly a surprise in the sense that the announcement came fairly quickly. There's already a new platform that's been selected. But I don't know why this is such a surprise, and because the airplanes are 63 years old. This was, you know, this pause, in my opinion, was totally preventable.
1: They should have been attended to earlier.
2: Well, either selecting differently or perhaps even changing somewhat the show that the Snowbirds fly. They currently fly with 9 airplanes in full aerobatic for over 30 minutes. Perhaps during the transition, they could have scaled down the show. But really pausing the Snowbirds is a loss, is a great loss to a national institution for Canada, a source of inspiration for Canadians. And more importantly, and of concern to me, is the loss of the operational expertise. You know, once you stop performing, this expertise just doesn't go on a shelf, and then you pick it up 4 years later.
1: Sure.
2: You need sharp skills, and you need all this expertise that the Snowbirds have built over the last 55 years.
1: For those of us who can't sit in one of those planes and couldn't be there with you, what did it feel like?
2: You know, the show for me, a lot of people sometimes when I watch the show now, they ask me if I miss it. And I would say for me, a Snowbird show is totally different than probably the average Canadian, because for me, it's to be in an airplane, in total, synchronicity with my colleagues and teammates, and fully concentrated for the 35 minutes of the show. And giving my 120% to ensure that, one, the entire display is safe, and that we're able to accomplish the mission that we need to do.
1: And how does that plane, the Tudor, compare to others you've flown?
2: Well, first and foremost, it's a Canadian plane. So that is a great source of pride that comes with flying a Canadian airplane. And then it is the trainer that I trained on in the military. Very agile airplane, excellent for the display, the graceful display that the Snowbirds have, and really a recognized symbol. To me, that's what the Snowbirds are. Like, that we are a truly Canadian symbol and ambassadors.
1: The plan now is to replace them with a newer jet, the Siskin 2. The timeline is, you know, looking to the early 2030s. What do you know about that plane? How do you feel about that becoming the new Snowbird?
2: Yes, so the new Siskins 2, or the CT-157, is a Pilatus airplane. It's actually a turboprop. It is not a jet. So the Snowbirds currently fly a jet. This replacement is actually a propeller-driven airplane, turboprop.

0: Are you feeling confident in that kind of a timeline? Because of course we know there can be delays.
1: That's a great question because for now, I think I believe the minister mentioned that they are still negotiating. So I think we will have to see the plans first. And that is why, if there's a pause for 3, 4, 5 years, that is going to be extremely difficult to start the snowbirds again safely and at an affordable cost.
0: There are, air shows. There are so many people who love them, certainly, and they love the snowbirds. There are also many, many people who don't enjoy air shows and are concerned about them and might be happy to hear about this pause and if they'd be happy to see air shows not be held as well. People do feel strongly and differently. What would you say to those who aren't upset by this decision?
1: Yeah, and I think to me, really the loss, yes, snowbirds perform at air shows. The snowbirds are way more than this. They are a recruiting tool. They are a source of inspiration. They are a national symbol that's recognized internationally. So yes, snowbirds do perform at air shows, of course, and air demonstration is a part of what they do, but they also represent Canada tremendously well in our ambassadors. So the snowbirds are more than air shows.
0: Maryse, I appreciate this. Thank you.
1: My pleasure. Thank you.
2: Maryse Carmichael is a retired lieutenant colonel with the Royal Canadian Air Force and former pilot and commander of the Snowbirds acrobatic team. She was in Moose Jaw, Saskatchewan.

0: There were plenty of reasons to celebrate in Montreal and St. John's last night.
1: Carrier ahead. Over the line comes Newhook. Shooting! Scores! Alex Newhook! Away! Away! Away! And Montreal is going to play Carolina in the Eastern Conference Final!
0: Alex Newhook scored another game-winning and series-winning overtime goal last night, meaning the Montreal Canadiens are moving on to the next round of the NHL playoffs. Alex is originally from St. John's, and his sister Abby is also a pro hockey player with the Boston Fleet. They're not the only family with multiple pros on the ice. Last week, Neil spoke to Amanda Suzuki, mother of Montreal Canadian Nick Suzuki. Her son Ryan is also in the AHL playoffs with the Chicago Wolves. She spoke of the bond she felt with Newhook's mom, Paula.
2: We share lots of stories back and forth between all the moms, Paula being one of them, about, you know, how do you manage watching one kid versus the other? Because Simona Jacki is also the same. Us moms that have multiple kids and multiple hockey streams, we all laugh at all the different things that we have to do in order to be there for our kids.
0: Paula Newhook spoke to CBC St. John's about last night's Hab game earlier today.
3: When it goes to overtime, you're just literally on the edge of your seat. And then to see Alex score again, you know, I mean, wow. It's really just a wow moment, I think.
4: I mean, the 11-minute, 22-second moment in that overtime goal, when it goes on that long, too, I mean, how do you just maintain that level of tension?
3: You no longer sit. You're all of a sudden standing and pacing, pacing the room, you know. And when they're that close, honestly, I mean, as we all know, it's the game of hockey. It can go either way. So, I mean, certainly just delighted to see, you know, Alex and his teammates pull it together and score that final goal.
4: I don't want to dig too deep into that personal family moment, but the emotions. I mean, were there some tears, Paula?
3: There were some tears. I'm not going to lie. There was tears. There was laughter. There was just, you know, wow feelings. It took a while to really, you know, realize what had happened. And as I said, the hours didn't matter here. You know, you then go to bed thinking a good night's sleep, but that didn't really happen.
4: No. I know you've had a chance to watch some of the playoffs live in person too. What's that experience like being in that arena when your son is playing?
3: You know, there's nothing.

0: like the Bell Center. I mean, just the noise and the volume and the excitement and the support. It's been amazing. And we have been fortunate to be up, you know, throughout the year and throughout some of the playoffs. So, you know, it's really electric. And, I wouldn't believe it if someone else told me. It's really something that you have to experience.
1: That was Paula Newhook, mother of Alex Newhook of the Montreal Canadiens and Abby Newhook of the Boston Fleet, speaking with Martin Jones on the St. John's Morning Show.

0: Andrew Malcolmson has spent most of this century in prison. The British man was wrongfully convicted of a brutal rape outside Manchester in 2003 without any DNA evidence linking him to the crime. After a long legal battle, Mr. Malcolmson's conviction was officially overturned in 2023. The independent Crown prosecution found that nothing tied him to the crime. Last month, a Manchester court finally convicted a known sex offender whose DNA was at the crime for the attack. In his first broadcast interview since then, Mr. Malcolmson told the BBC how he's feeling now.
1: I was relieved more than anything, because it could have gone the other way. And it struck me that he'd been running around free for the last 2 decades. You know, he has caused untold suffering. We need to find out how I came to be misidentified in the first place, how I came to be a suspect in the first place. We still don't know that. We don't have the details. Can I just say as well, they're going to deduct my expenses from my experts. They insist, see, they've structured it such that I need experts to evaluate the damage done to me. And so now they are going to deduct my expenses for the experts, which could be up to 10,000. So I have to pay for my own damage assessment and legal fees.
2: What's their justification for that?
1: I don't know. It doesn't make any sense at all. Because don't forget, compensation is never a given. And I was actually lucky enough to be to cross the threshold to be awarded compensation. It's really wrong, you know. It's like vindictive. It feels vindictive. Why doesn't the state, the perpetrator of the injustice, pay the costs for the experts and the legal fees? Because they did the damage.
2: Tell us about your life now.
1: My life now, Justin, is obviously much better than it was. I'm struggling with a lot of mental health issues, anger as well, and I have my network of friends.
2: And have you managed to travel as well?
1: Yes, I have. I've been traveling quite a lot. But I could only stay for about 6 weeks because of the commitments I have back here. I met my half-sisters for the first time in 35 years up in Cairns there. Beautiful, beautiful country. I remembered it when I got my feet on the ground over there. I remembered how beautiful it is and how vast it is as well. I like the space.
2: Everyone understands what you've been through and the toll it's going to have. Mm. But I must say, having this conversation with you, you sound together and, I mean...
1: Thank you.
2: Is it fair to say optimistic now?
1: Yeah, cautiously optimistic, Justin. You can never trust the authorities completely because, you know, they don't earn any trust, do they? But I'm cautiously optimistic, you know.
0: That was Andrew Malcolmson speaking to the BBC's Justin Webb earlier today. We're now at the end of As It Happens, the Midnight Edition. Coming up next on CBC Radio 1, the news.
3: As It Happens, the Midnight Edition will be back again for you tomorrow. I'm Neil Kirksall. Thanks for listening.
0: And I'm Lisa Brin-Rundle. Good night.

0: things at the precinct haven't been the same.
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0: But now, the most unlikely pair is back on the case.
2: Hey, Max, you miss me?
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0: And on each other's.
4: Are you going to be able to keep it together on this one?
1: I am nothing.

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2: From CBC News, The World This Hour, I'm Claude Fahey, and we begin in China. Russian President Vladimir Putin has arrived in the country for talks with Chinese President Xi Jinping, and the two leaders are expected to sign multiple deals later today, among them further strengthening the comprehensive partnership and strategic interaction between the two. Beijing is the biggest buyer of Russian oil and a key ally despite Western sanctions against Moscow. Britain has become the latest country to water down sanctions on Russian oil in response to soaring fuel costs as a result of the war in Iran. The British government has lifted a ban on the import of Russian diesel and jet fuel refined in third countries. That ban will be lifted indefinitely as of Wednesday. Some sanctions on the transport of Russian gas were also lifted. Both measures reflect growing concerns about the rising price of fuel following Iran's blockade of the Strait of Hormuz. BC Premier David Eby says Alberta is getting more attention from the federal government because of its threat of a separatism referendum. He says Ottawa must not let bad behavior dictate its approach.
3: This country cannot work if separatist premiers, others get all of the attention of the federal government.
2: EB says other provinces and territories are left out of the discussion that concern all parts of Canada. The premier's comments come after Ottawa and Alberta reached a deal on industrial carbon emission pricing last week, moving them a step closer to building a bitumen pipeline to the West Coast that would run through BC. Prime Minister Mark Carney is shrugging off the latest diplomatic friction with the U.S. Yesterday, Washington announced it was stepping away from a Canada-U.S. defense panel that's been around since the Second World War. The U.S. accuses Canada of failing to meet its defense commitments. Tom Perry reports.
4: For a while, Mark Carney battled a driving rain as he helped break ground on a new mining site north of Montreal, a fitting backdrop for questions about the once again stormy relationship between Canada and the U.S. The Trump administration announcing it would pause its participation in the Canada-U.S. Permanent Joint Board on Defense, a cross-border body that first met to discuss continental military cooperation way back in 1940.
5: I mean, it has a long heritage, but I wouldn't overplay the importance of this.
4: Carney did not appear especially concerned by the U.S. move, pointing out the board has not met since the end of 2024, pointing out as well that Canada continues to work alongside the U.S. through NORAD at the same time as it looks to strengthen alliances around the world. Tom Perry, CBC News, Ottawa.
2: The soundtrack to Canadian summers will be a little different soon when the iconic Snowbird Squadron is temporarily grounded at the end of the season as the jets are replaced. Ashley Burke reports.
6: Snowbird, split now.
7: It's an iconic sight in the summer. Canada's snowbirds soaring over Parliament Hill. The squadron performing rolls, loops, and other choreography in the sky all over Canada and the U.S. But after more than half a century, the show won't go on for years.
8: This is a significant moment.
7: The commander of the Air Force, Lieutenant General Jamie Spicer Blanchette, says it wasn't an easy choice.
8: The Snowbirds will be temporarily stood down following the conclusion of the 2026 show season.
7: The government is grounding the planes originally built in the 1960s and says it's aiming to replace them in the early 2030s and bring back the Snowbirds show. The Prime Minister calls the Snowbirds a point of Canadian pride, but says they should have been replaced long ago.
5: The planes literally had come to the end of their lives.
7: The Snowbirds' last show this season is scheduled in the U.S. in October. The Air Force says they're working to change that so it happens on Canadian soil. Ashley Burke, CBC News, Ottawa.
2: And that is your World This Hour. For CBC News, I'm Claude Fahey.
9: Hi, I'm Saroja Coelho. 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

0: They welcome the U.S. president. This week, it's Putin's turn.
1: Russia has made clear that one of the topics of discussion will be what did Xi Jinping and Donald Trump discuss while they were together.
0: More today from Beijing. I'm Marco Werman.
2: And I'm Carolyn Beeler. And in Lebanon, where to hide during Israeli bombings?
3: It's a game of probability. What if I sleep in this room, not in the other room?
2: This man and many others are fleeing to tent camps in Beirut.
0: Plus, spiking fuel costs in Kenya have led to massive protests, and researchers discover the oldest known English poem.
4: Nu shulan herian, hefen riches word, mea te des mechte and his mord gethank.
0: Technically, Old English.
2: All that and more today on The World. President Trump told reporters today that he'd planned on calling a, quote, very major attack on Iran, but changed his mind an hour beforehand to give diplomacy more time. A fragile ceasefire is currently in place as the two sides negotiate indirectly to end hostilities. We begin the show with a conversation about the president's comments that I had earlier today with The World's Shirin Jafari.
5: It's hard to know if there was an actual imminent attack or if the president is using this threat to sort of press Iran to make concessions in the negotiations. But what we do know from the president's own statements is that the decision to call off the strikes came at the request of some of Iran's neighbors, mainly Saudi Arabia, the UAE, and Qatar. These Gulf countries have close ties to the Trump administration, but Trump said today that this pause is only for a limited period of time, maybe 2 or 3 days, he said.
2: So this is to allow more time for diplomacy. Can you remind us what the U.S. and Iran are actually negotiating about? What's on the table?
5: There is a long list that they are working through. Top among them is Iran's nuclear program. Trump has said that he went to war with Iran because of the country's nuclear program. He has said repeatedly that the U.S. can't let Iran have a nuclear weapon. He said today that there is no question in his mind that they would use it if they have it. I should add here that there is no evidence that Iran has a nuclear weapons program, but it has been enriching uranium at high levels, which raises questions about Iran's nuclear ambitions. And the U.S. wants Iran to give up its stockpile of highly enriched uranium. Besides the nuclear program, there are other issues that the U.S. wants in any deal.
2: Tell me more about those.
5: So the U.S. wants restrictions on Iran's ballistic missile program, and it wants it to stop supporting armed groups like Hezbollah in Lebanon and militias in Iraq. We shouldn't forget about what is happening with the Strait of Hormuz. Since the beginning of the war, Iran has effectively closed off this critical waterway to international shipping, which has caused major disruptions to oil and gas supplies across the globe, as well as other goods. Now, let's talk about what Iran wants. What Iran wants is for the U.S. sanctions to be lifted and for the U.S. to pay reparations for the damages that it has caused in the war. Iran also wants to retain control over the Strait of Hormuz.
2: What about the Iranian government's perspective on these negotiations? Do we know how Iranian officials are viewing them?
5: There are voices inside the government who favor giving some concessions to the U.S., but then there are also the more hardline factions, people who don't believe in negotiating with the U.S. Iranian officials say on state media that the fact that the government has survived all these attacks by the U.S. and Israel is a victory for them. And most importantly, they do not want to give up the nuclear program.
2: So there is a ceasefire in place right now, but it's on shaky ground. How are people inside Iran navigating the fear and uncertainty that must come with that?
5: This is a really difficult time for many Iranians. On the one hand, they're still dealing with the impacts of the war. Some people had their homes destroyed. Some businesses had to close or lay off employees. The continuing sanctions have a big impact on the economy, so many can't afford basic necessities. I'm hearing about shortages of some medicines like antibiotics. And all this uncertainty about the negotiations mean that people can't plan for their lives. short term or long term? Should they open a new business, hire new employees, start a family, emigrate? All of these questions depend on the outcome of these talks. I hear real concerns about another round of war. People worry about having to leave their homes again, like they did earlier this year. Some are still dealing with the trauma of daily bombardments. One person I talked to recently told me that she jumps at any loud sound, like a door closing or the sound of thunder. Something else that's been impacting the lives of people in Iran is the internet shutdown. It's been around 80 days since the government shut down the internet. It said it was due to national security concerns and to prevent cyber attacks by the enemy. But as a result, most people can't get online.
2: The World's Shirin Jafari, thank you for this update.
5: You're welcome, Carolyn.
0: Meanwhile, in another corner of the geopolitical picture in the Mideast, the UN has said more than a million Lebanese, mainly from the country's south, have been displaced since the start of Israel's military actions there in February. Now tens of thousands of people who fled their houses are living in makeshift camps in and around Beirut. Reporter Scott Carrier and Jenny Ament traveled there and bring us this view of life in a tent.
6: The city of Beirut sits at the base of the Lebanon Mountains as they come down to meet the Mediterranean Sea. In the center of the city, there are clusters of tall, sleek apartment buildings. And then there's the Corniche, a long concrete promenade along the ocean where normally people jog and ride bikes or take their dates. But now the Corniche is full of tents.
3: Who really deserves to stay on heaven on earth?
6: This guy, he asked me not to say his name. He can't stop thinking about his land, the place where he lived.
3: I left like 3 nights ago. Our house was bombed by the Israel army. They're bombing anything. Where it comes, just leave. It's a game of probability. What if I sleep in this room, not in the other room? Do they really want to make this part of country as a casino for people to go there and gamble by their life? And does somebody really want this?
7: There may be 600 people living in this part of the Corniche, in a big dirt parking lot with a few paved roads and tents spread out in clusters. Some are small, made from wooden pallets and plastic tarps. Others are large dome tents, newer looking, and big enough for a whole family.
6: Food comes in boxes donated by various charity organizations. Cans of sardines and chicken, sandwiches, spaghetti dinners. Water comes in 2 and 5 liter plastic bottles. We're told there's one shower, a shack with a bladder on top that heats up in the sun. You'd think there'd be porta potties, but there are none. We're told there's a restaurant nearby that lets people use its restroom. There's hardly any litter on the ground, no messy campsites. People are trying to keep the place clean.
7: I saw this woman sitting under a big beach umbrella on a plastic chair. Her husband is out looking for work like he does every day. So far, he's been totally unsuccessful.
8: I'm feeling very bad. I'm sadness for what happened to my house, to my village, to my country, my memories. Everything in my life happened in my house. I think I have a picture. Yeah, look.
7: The camp is mostly families, young couples with kids, maybe 2 to 13. The kids seem happy. They've got this big open space where they play soccer, ride bikes, and mess around. The mothers sit together, chain-smoking cigarettes and drinking coffee. The fathers stand together, bored, not seeming to know what to do. Some of them are still strong, still young enough to fight. And I wonder if some of them were, or still are, Hezbollah fighters who had to leave the battlefield when their homes were destroyed because they had to stay with their families.
6: So are there Hezbollah people here?
9: They are in the corners, yeah, as groups. You don't know them, civilians, but I know them, okay, because I was a member of them. Yeah.
6: We meet a guy who says he used to be a member of Hezbollah.
9: In my village, I used to have a coffee shop.

0: Lebanon was perfect at that time.
1: And are you in favor of Hezbollah? How do you feel about
0: it? No, I'm against that. I changed my opinion.
1: What upset you about Hezbollah that you didn't want to be a part of it anymore?
0: That's not freedom.
1: So is there a solution?
0: The only solution is to make agreement with the leaders of the Hezbollah. Okay. One by one. That's it. Or you kill them all. There is no solution.
2: We seem to have fallen in with one family. The mother, Siba, keeps feeding us and bringing us coffee. That evening, a strong wind comes in off the ocean, then a rainstorm. Siba's three daughters, aged 3, 9, and 13, ran out of the tent with two umbrellas, holding them over our heads and giggling, trying to use Google Translate on my phone.
3: What?
4: It's the voice, Anna.
3: You want the voice now.
1: Eventually, the storm passes. About 8 o'clock, the kids go to sleep in the tent, and Siba asks us to join her and her husband with another young couple in a smaller four-man tent. This is something they do at night, huddle together, smoking cigarettes, talking about what to do next. Well, mainly I just want to know, how are you doing? This is Siba's husband. He says, our financial situation is difficult, and it seems there's nothing we can do to make it better. There was a fight, and we ran away, and now we're here on the street. I don't know how to feel. The situation is very difficult.
2: This is Siba saying, we're forced to stay here because of our children. Their lives are in danger. They're small children who can't stand the bomb.
1: Again, Siba's husband. He says, we love the American people, but we're against the policies of the government because Trump gives Netanyahu missiles and Netanyahu is bombing children in Lebanon, and this is wrong. And the other father says, it's horrible. It's a shame. It's against religion. There's no fear or anxiety here. It feels unexpectedly safe, peaceful, and we are among friends who have lost everything except for their love for each other and for this life. For the world, I'm Scott Carrier.
2: And I'm Jenny Ahmed, Beirut.
5: Gymnasts from Russia and Belarus will be allowed to represent their countries in international competitions. That's according to an announcement by World Gymnastics, the sport's governing body. Athletes from the two countries were banned in March 2022 after Russia's full-scale invasion of Ukraine. Then in late 2024, they were allowed to compete as neutral athletes, meaning no flags or national anthems.
6: Monday's announcement marks a return to full participation for Russia and Belarus. In a statement to Reuters, World Gymnastics defended the decision, saying it, quote, firmly believes that sport and politics must remain separate and that unity and solidarity should prevail at all sporting events, end quote. World Aquatics lifted a similar ban on the two nations last month, and United World Wrestling ended its ban last week.
5: Coming up on the show, protests in Kenya brought transit to a standstill. Daily life has been turned upside down. We'll hear why. You're listening to The World.

0: This is The World. I'm Marco Werman. We heard yesterday on the show about potential windfall profits for Norway's oil sector with the Strait of Hormuz blockaded. Today, the crippling effect of that blockade on Kenya. A strike by transport workers brought Kenya yesterday to a near standstill, with many people forced to commute on foot. People who work in the transport sector are fed up with rising fuel prices, which authorities hiked up last week. Drivers and other workers took to the streets, staging what's been dubbed Matatu protests. Matatus are privately owned minibuses that many of those on strike drive. Today, demonstrations are on pause for negotiations with the government. Organizers say if they don't get an acceptable response, though, the protests could restart next week. Karuti Konyinga is a political scientist at the University of Nairobi and is in the Kenyan capital.
1: Yesterday was very difficult, especially in poor areas of Nairobi, because that's where many people use public transport. And in upmarket areas, people did not go to town. So yesterday, parts of Nairobi experienced a violent protest, with protesters getting into the streets and burning tires and demanding that the government address the rising cost of fuel in the country. That went on all day yesterday, and the streets were generally deserted, especially major streets of Nairobi. So it was widespread. It was a strike that was in all parts of the country.
0: Karuti, who exactly is protesting?
1: Matatus, or what they call public transport vehicles that apply people from one town to another. That's one group that is involved. Plus, of course, the major buses that travel from one county to another, lorry drivers who transport goods from one place to another. Generally, those are the people who are on strike, but joined by a group of supervisors, the border boarders, these people who ride motorbikes. Some of them were joining the protest, but later on they went into full business. To them, it was Christmas, because they were able to transport people at very high transport costs.
0: Yeah, I'm sure the people were not thrilled about that, though.
1: Of course, they were not.
0: And the cause of this strike, authorities raised the price of fuel by 23% last week. Has that been the only price hike since the start of the war on Iran?
1: This is the first major one. There was one the previous month, but it was not substantive at all.
0: So how exposed is Kenya to the impacts of fuel prices caused by the war with Iran?
1: We are more exposed because we don't have our oil refinery, and we have got to depend on finished refined petroleum products from the Gulf. And of course, now it means, since we do not have other markets to buy from, we have no established traditional markets with African countries, it means we are much more vulnerable than many others could be.
0: Yeah, I mean, geographically, because of Kenya's proximity to the Strait of Hormuz, its ports would have been the first to receive some of the last reliable shipments of oil out of the Persian Gulf. That would have been a few weeks after the start of the war at the end of February. So have shipments of oil to Kenya simply slowed down so drastically that the government had no choice but to raise the price?
1: Yeah, that's the question everyone has asked. Why would we say that there is this particular impact? When the war started, there must have been shipment that was coming. But then it has been realized that the company that was supposed to import the oil did not do so. And the government had to make intervention. That's what we understand, by buying from outside the traditional places where the government has contract with, what they call government-to-government contract with. So we understand this time the ministry and the responsible companies bought outside of existing framework, but the officials who did so were sacked.
0: Oh, interesting.
1: So it's not very clear what were the main reasons that inspired the sacking of the officials, and because the government said they bought oil, very expensive oil, outside of the existing framework. But the officials argued that they could foresee that Kenya was going to have a deficit in terms of oil, so they had to make emergency purchase.
0: So how would you describe the level of urgency on the government's part in Kenya in addressing the current problems? Like, could these negotiations between transport workers and the government bring both sides to a compromise?
1: Let me be honest, I don't see where a compromise can come in, because the Kenyan government is so

0: operating under very tight physical space for the last 10 years because we've been borrowing a lot, especially from China, for mega infrastructure projects. So the physical space is very small because of the debts the Kenyan government is paying. So I don't see the government becoming more flexible and allowing more than what they have done. Even if they were to do so, it will be a lot of compromises on other development expenditure that would be required. Certainly, the government will have to re-engineer its thinking and probably pause development projects in a major way so that they can get resources to address the crisis. But we don't have significant revenue as a country now to be able to address this with immediate effect without affecting different other expenditures.
1: So what are the options if Kenya is being squeezed by this Chinese debt?
0: The government has got to pause on some of the development projects, and that is becoming politically difficult because we are going into an election year. Mm. Now, remember also next year is Kenya's elections.
1: Right.
0: And the political parties, both the government and the opposition, would look at this one as an opportunity to see how best to make political capital from. The government would like to show what it is doing. The opposition would like to show what the government has not done. So it's a crisis that is likely to be politicized in equal measure by both the opposition and the government. And both of them are clueless in terms of how to address it, if I can say that.
1: Yeah, I mean, it really does seem to be a dilemma for Kenya, and it's not clear it's going to get solved.
0: It doesn't look as if the government has got many options. As I said, the only option the government has is to pause on some development expenditure, use that money to relieve pressure on citizens by adding to the subsidizing the fuel much more than it is, and then say that this is going to be for a brief moment until the Strait of Hormuz or until the international global dynamics permit.
1: What kind of disruption has this had already on people's lives in Kenya?
0: Already, of course, the fact that the cost of transport is increasing for people because you either hire a taxi or you get into these matatus that are operating and without surveillance by their colleagues, you pay double the cost. You also pay double the cost of transport wherever you are. If you are transporting goods, you transport it now at a higher cost than what you were doing last week. And of course, the children are not going to school. That's an impact on even at the household level, because it means that you take care of the children at home and yet you are paid for their school fees and for their food at school.
1: Yeah, I was just going to say this is going to have an impact on education as well, won't it?
0: It's going to have an impact on education and it's going to have an impact at the household level.
1: Are kids back in school today?
0: Not today, because today the matatu officials have said today is a day for protest as well.
1: Right.
0: So as I said, it's only private schools that were able to continue with education because they could do it online. But children from poor families cannot be taught online because they don't have the gadgets. They do not have the technology to access education materials as they should. So it is already creating inequalities in terms of access to education.
1: Political scientist Karuti Konyinga joined us today from Nairobi.
2: Russian leader Vladimir Putin is in China. What each country wants from the other economically, next on The World.

0: This is The World. I'm Carolyn Beeler. We touch down in Beijing again. There seems to be a revolving door of world leaders arriving for meetings with Xi Jinping. Last week, the presidents of the U.S. and Tajikistan came calling. Today, Russian President Vladimir Putin arrived for a two-day visit with Xi. For ordinary Chinese, it looks like a big flex.
1: If you pick up Chinese state newspapers or turn on Chinese state television, it just looks like China is almost at the center of the geopolitical universe.
0: That's Simon Rabinovich, the Economist's Beijing bureau chief. When he spoke to me today from Beijing, he told me it was no coincidence that Xi was booking back-to-back meetings with global power brokers.
1: It certainly is a bit of whiplash being in Beijing. You know, a few days ago, you had the Chinese flag next to you at the stars and stripes lining many of the roads in the capital, and now it's the Russian flag that's replaced the American flag. So, you know, the visitors feel like they're the guest number one, and that is true, just the nature of the guest changes very quickly in a matter of days. I don't think it is a coincidence, and Russia has made clear that one of the topics of discussion will be what did Xi Jinping and Donald Trump discuss while they were together. So clearly Russia has a deep interest in you know, being privy to some of those discussions.
0: Yeah, I mean, it does seem like there is symbolism here. These world leaders, as you said, kind of lining up to head to Beijing and shake hands with Xi. And there it is accurate, you're saying, to read something into that symbolism of China growing on the world stage as this fulcrum of power, as you say.
1: You could look at the substance of some of the meetings and say that, you know, what they've actually delivered has been relatively weak. You know, certainly coming out of the Trump meeting, the agreements were, you know, we're still waiting to see whether there's much meat on the bones. But the fact of the matter is, you've had everybody from Modi to Putin to Trump, Mark Carney from Canada, Starmer from Britain, Merz from Germany, and the list goes on. You know, more than a dozen world leaders who've been through Beijing over the past year. And for China, that symbolism is very clear, that China now views itself rightly as a superpower, and therefore that, you know, many of the most important global issues are being discussed and debated in China. So this is being done not at the behest of other countries, but in a way that China itself wants to manage relations.
0: As you mentioned, there was not much by the way of concrete announcements that came out of the Trump-Xi meeting. Do you expect the outcome of this meeting to be similar?
1: I think Vladimir Putin and Xi Jinping have met something like 40 times. So this is, they're frequent guests of each other. The record is that typically the statements that come out at the end of the meetings are relatively general, but behind the scenes, there is a lot that's being discussed. China is far and away Russia's biggest economic partner. It accounts for roughly a third of all of its trade. It's, you know, the biggest purchaser of Russian oil and gas. And one of the things that likely is going to come out of this meeting will be further progress towards establishing another big gas pipeline called Power of Siberia 2 that will link Russian gas fields to China.
0: And that would be especially good for Russia right now, I would imagine, as many Western powers are not buying fossil fuels from Russia. So that's an important economic step for Russia.
1: It is important for both countries. So for Russia, it has lost Europe as its gas customer, and therefore selling to China becomes that much more important. From the Chinese perspective, it's a bit more complicated in that they see themselves as being vulnerable to seaborne imports. They've seen what's happened, obviously, with the Iranian war, with the Strait of Hormuz closure, and therefore they want to be able to diversify away from seaborne imports to more land-based imports. And so Russia is quite useful.
0: I want to talk about Iran. China and Russia have both backed Iran diplomatically as it faces U.S.-Israeli aggression. Are they, you know, coordinating their Iran strategy right now, Beijing and Moscow?
1: So they have slightly divergent interests in that, you know, the longer that the Iran war drags on, arguably it really is to Russia's benefit. They've been a big winner in terms of the price of oil, as well as simply in terms of distracting some global attention from Ukraine to other theaters of conflicts. So I think from Russia's perspective, a long dragged out conflict isn't necessarily a bad thing. From China's perspective, initially the conflict, you might say, wasn't horrible. China's been able to weather it relatively well. Its economy is still in strong shape, but ultimately it does rely on being able to export export globally. It relies on there being, you know, a stable global economy and international order beyond its borders. And so China very much would like to bring the conflict to an end sooner rather than later. So they will be discussing what's happening in Iran. They will be, I think, at some level trying to coordinate strategies, but neither of them is really playing a leading role in bringing the conflict to an end. You know, in fact, on the contrary, America has been hoping that Beijing will exert more of its leverage in Tehran. And China, up until this point at least, has not wanted to become overly entangled in a conflict.

0: conflict that it views not as its conflict, and one that is, you know, clearly very messy, given that China has interests on all sides of it.
1: Yeah, it's interesting that even though all these world leaders are lining up to visit Xi, they are still not kind of throwing their weight around on the diplomatic world stage, as a superpower sometimes does, regarding the conflict in Iran specifically.
0: Yeah, that's right. And so that's why when you look at kind of where does the rubber meet the road, and, you know, what is China actually pushing for? Is it really trying to throw its weight around to try to bring about peace in Iran, to intervene, to stop America from doing certain things in Venezuela? You know, when it actually comes down to that, China is still relatively passive. It doesn't necessarily want to stick its neck out. It doesn't want to get entangled. It doesn't have strong allied relationships around the world. What it has is a series of partnerships, including a very strong partnership with Russia, but not an allied relationship with Russia. It wants to be on friendly terms with everybody, but it's not playing the kind of global power broker role that one associates with a superpower like America.
1: Russia, of course, is also a country at war. Its progress on the front lines in Ukraine seems to have largely stalled out. China is officially neutral on Ukraine, but it has been Russia's economic lifeline. Is Beijing prepared to continue to play that role for Moscow indefinitely?
0: It certainly seems to be the case that it is. Behind closed doors, we don't know exactly what Xi Jinping is saying, but we can see that, you know, publicly China, you know, continually is calling for a stability cessation of hostilities. And so, you know, I don't think it wants the war to drag on forever, but it does not want to see Russia lose. And so it may well be that Xi Jinping, you know, does quietly say to Vladimir Putin, it's time to quit while you're, I don't want to say while you're ahead, because Russia has incurred massive losses, but
1: yeah,
0: it's time to stop now. Mm-hmm. So that may well be a message, but that's not going to be a message that we're going to hear publicly. That would be conveyed privately, quietly.
1: Can you give me more of a sense of preparations on the ground for Putin's visit, and how or if Chinese folks are paying attention to this visit?
0: There is, you know, a fair bit of discussion about the different economic meetings that will be taking place. There's going to be a whole group of Russian CEOs and business leaders coming to town. So there is, you know, some expectation that there will be big business opportunities for China coming out of this. But, you know, China also is aware, and Chinese people are aware, that although the relationship with Russia is very important, America still is, you know, obviously the global superpower. And so it's much more critical for China to have warm ties with America than with just Russia alone.
1: So that's interesting that folks in China still see the U.S. as the big superpower, and China is not quite there yet.
0: Yeah, I mean, I think there's an awareness, and I would say a correct understanding, as well as a pride, that China is a near peer to America. But people are also aware that there's Chinese immigrants who continue to go to America. There's not many Americans who are moving to China. There's many Chinese students who are going to America. There's not many American students who are coming to China. And that as much respect as China has received for its economic accomplishments over the years, America still is the global cultural power.
1: I'm curious, the string of foreign dignitaries visiting that, you know, bolsters Xi and bolsters China's status in the perception of Chinese people on the world stage, is that insulating China at all from this feeling of instability that is rattling much of the globe because of increasing fuel and food prices?
0: So when you have all of these world leaders coming to China, I think domestically it does, I think, at least help to underline the message for the government that, you know, we are strong and respected on the world stage. And so if, for people individually, even if in their own individual lives, and, you know, they're looking at their wages being down or their property is worth a lot less than it used to be, they're still able to register a degree of pride that the country as a whole is doing well. And that is a message that is reinforced by all of these visits to Beijing. I think for the government, that is a very important propaganda win, if you will.
1: We will leave this conversation there. Simon Rabinovich, The Economist Beijing Bureau Chief, thank you so much.
0: Thank you, Carolyn.

0: I have a question for you now. Do you play chess?
1: I do, occasionally.
0: Are you any good?
1: I'm no grandmaster for sure. I get distracted way too easily, but I practice. It's a journey.
0: Okay, so maybe this next story will inspire you to practice more, or maybe just discourage you. I don't know. There's a world champion chess player in Spain named Marc Barceló. He is among the best players in the world in his age group, which is 9 years old.
1: Nine? Wow.
0: But the really amazing thing is how fast he has gotten so good. Our reporter in Spain, Jerry Haddon, swung by Mark's home yesterday in Tarragona.
2: When I enter the Barcelos downtown apartment, Mark doesn't even look up. He's got that chess look on his face, you know, absorbed, intensely focused. He's playing a blitz match against his mentor, Jose Sequeda, a guy who's been teaching prodigies for over 30 years. In blitz chess, you have just 10 minutes to win or capture more of your opponent's pieces. Mark's won, laughs Sequeda, when the time's up. The clock ran out and Mark had the advantage. I had him cornered anyway, Mark says, matter-of-factly. It would have been checkmate with more time. Mark then holds out his little hand and shakes with his teacher. Of course, winning is great, Mark says, like in any sport. But in chess, you have to learn to lose and win. If you win, he says, you don't show off or call your opponent an idiot. If you lose, you don't cry over it. Mark's polite and bright and, it's clear, extraordinarily good. In fact, he's ranked in the top 10 in the world by the International Chess Federation for his age. He's already won a silver medal and a gold in international competitions, and he's pretty much just getting started.
3: Claro, imagínate, eso fue el 2024 y Mark dice que comenzó.
2: Just imagine, says Sequeda, I saw the kid win gold in March 2024 in the Spanish championships, and he'd only been playing about 8 months. And he won it easily. He's got this ability to see the whole board, he says, and understands what's going on everywhere all at once. Less than a year before that win, Mark was just your typical Spanish kid obsessed with soccer. I think I played midfield, he says, scratching his head. The number on my jersey was 12 or 13. I can't remember. No time for looking back anyway, he says. He's got rooks to take, queens to corner. Chess is his passion now. While we're chatting, Mark's dad, Javi, watches on, a wry smile on his face. He's the one who set these pawns in motion. It was summer, and Mark didn't want to go to day camp, he recalls.
4: Trabajamos en casa y necesitábamos que estuviese entretenido de alguna manera en casa.
2: My wife and I work from home, he says, and we needed something to keep him busy. So I thought, chess. He likes games where you have to think. I could see immediately that he had something. While Mark's parents worked, Mark would watch YouTube videos on chess basics and strategy. He started playing against people online. Javi says he saw how his son kept winning against ever better opponents. After a couple of months, Mark was beating me, he says. At 4 months, we started bringing in pros to teach him. Like Jose Sequeda, who, by the way, is an international master, the second highest ranking for chess players before grandmaster. I give every student different advice, Sequeda tells me. With Mark, I tell him he needs to give it everything he's got as fast as he can. He needs to capitalize on this raw talent now, he says. To earn yourself a place in the chess world, he says, the initial push is very important for your reputation. In Mark's case, you might think he's already got that handled. A few weeks ago, he beat Spain's most powerful player, political player, that is. The video's gone viral. Go easy on me, Pedro Sanchez tells him. I'm the head of the Spanish government. It was a staged event in a chess cafe in Madrid. Spanish Prime Minister Sanchez knew who Mark was, but maybe not how good he really is.
5: Fue divertido. Porque yo no jugué muy agresivo.
2: It was fun because I played really aggressively, Mark says. I didn't give the Prime Minister any opportunities. I don't care who I'm playing against, he says. All my focus is on the board and the board alone. Speaking of which, I confess to Mark that when I look at a chessboard, all of the possibilities overwhelm me.
5: Diría, a ver, 10 jugadas. 10 jugadas no mal pensadas, sino bien pensadas.
2: When I'm playing, he tells me, I can see at least 10 moves and counter moves ahead. And they're well thought out moves, he assures me. Nothing half-baked. Oh, yeah, I say. I nod toward the board. The challenge is on. Oh. That's the sound of my PC.

0: is being swept from the board in what could be called Operation Mop-Up.
1: Soy más un hombre de checkers.
0: You know, I'm more of a checkers guy, I say to Javi after, casually trying to salvage some dignity. But 9-year-old Mark does it for me. He smiles politely and says, I enjoy checkers too. Then, like he did with Jose, the international master, he offers me his hand. The kid's got greatness and grace. For the world, I'm Jerry Haddon, Tarragona, Spain.
2: Over 1,200 years ago, the story goes, an illiterate English farmer was at a feast where the more erudite attendees were reciting poetry. Embarrassed that he couldn't participate, he left the party. That night, a vision appeared to him in a dream. He woke up and wrote a poem based on that vision.
3: Nu skulle herren hefen riches värld, mer till dess mäkte and his mörke thank.
4: This is an actor reading the poem in Old English. The title, Cadman's Hymn, a short poem written by Cadman, that illiterate English farmer. It starts, now we must praise the guardian of the heavenly kingdom, the might of the creator and his intention.
2: Scholars at Dublin's Trinity College found the verse within a history book from the 8th century by an English monk named Bede. For centuries, the Old English poem lay hidden among the rest of the pages.
5: No Bede scholar had really looked at it, so it had been virtually unstudied, which was very exciting for us.
4: Elisabetta Magnanti and her colleague Mark Faulkner say it's an exciting discovery, the first poem written in English, marking the start of English literature. The book was housed at a library in Rome.
5: And there we found it. And we were extremely surprised. We were speechless. We couldn't believe our eyes when we first saw it. And we were even more marveled at the fact that this text was within the main body of the Latin text, which was extraordinary, really.
2: Through the years, Bede's manuscript traveled around Europe and the U.S. until eventually landing at that library in Rome. But it took over 1,000 years for this poem to emerge via digitized images of the Bede manuscript that the Rome Library sent to Dublin, where researchers discovered the poem and shared it with the world.
4: The Odyssey movie coming out this summer shot scenes in Western Sahara, where sweeping sand dunes create a cinematic backdrop. It's a choice many have questioned. That story is next. You're listening to The World.

0: This is The World. I'm Marco Werman. There's a new trailer, one of many, for Christopher Nolan's take on The Odyssey.
1: We won the war. Help me go home.
0: A bearded and bedraggled Matt Damon appears on screen as the war hero, Odysseus, desperate to get back to his wife and son.
2: This is another trailer with another controversy, and the film doesn't hit theaters until July. Nolan's casting choices have come under particular scrutiny, specifically black actress Lupita Nyong'o playing Helen of Troy and transgender actor Elliot Page having a role as well.
0: But the movie was controversial even before the trailers. Last August, Nolan and crew were shooting scenes in a part of Western Sahara, the territory that's under occupation by Morocco. Critics accused Nolan of whitewashing oppression of the indigenous Sahrawi people by filming there. We discussed it at the time with Maria Carrion, based in Madrid. She organizes a film festival in Algeria with Sahrawi filmmakers living in exile.
3: Western Sahara is a territory that is between Morocco and Mauritania. Spain colonized it for a

0: in Algeria.
1: What is life like for Sahrawis in exile today? What is their current situation on a day-to-day practical level?
0: It's dire. I mean, they're in a part of the Sahara, that desert known as the Hamada, the desert of deserts, where in the middle of the summer it might get up to 55 Celsius, very extreme weather conditions. They're in refugee camps. Humanitarian aid is dwindling. So there's malnutrition in the camps. You have an actual government in exile known as the SADR, recognized by quite a few countries around the world and a founding member of the African Union. So even though Sahrawis in exile depend on humanitarian aid, their homeland being very rich in natural resources that they don't have access to because they're being plundered by Morocco and its allies.
1: Now, you've said that filming in Western Sahara contributes to Morocco's repression of the territory and actually whitewashes Morocco's occupation of it. Explain.
0: Well, Morocco is trying to normalize its occupation and basically just it be a de facto sovereignty over Western Sahara. In order to do that, it has to invest in the kinds of activities and industries that would attract international investors. So it's everything from agriculture to renewable energy to fishing, all kinds of plunder is going on, but there's also cultural plunder. And when Nolan and his team were filming in Dakhla, the Moroccan Minister of Culture went to see them. There's photographs of Mohamed Mehdi, the minister, meeting with Christopher Nolan.
1: Do you believe Christopher Nolan and his team were unwittingly complicit, or is this part of a broader pattern of film productions overlooking the geopolitical implications of where they're shooting?
0: There's a chance that they were bamboozled into this because they were shooting in Morocco and other parts of Morocco. So maybe they were offered the chance to go to southern Morocco, as the occupier calls it, and that there's a beautiful sand dune known as the White Sand Dune. Definitely, whatever happened, there was no due diligence done on the shoot on the part of the production team.
1: Morocco has really pushed its own Moroccan film production locations in recent years. It sounds like the opening of the doors to Western Sahara is just part of its active film production marketing.
0: Yes, but also, primarily, it's a strategy to attract foreign investment and make occupied Western Sahara a normal place to visit. Already, it's a tourist location, and none of these properties and none of the money is going to the rightful owners of this land. And so, to me, it seems like it's not just innocently saying, oh, we want Morocco to be the site of these great productions. It's actually doing it in Western Sahara, which Morocco has no right over according to international law.
1: So your festival, Fi Sahara, works closely with the Sahrawi Arab Democratic Republic, but also the Polisario Front, which is a group committed to armed resistance against Morocco. How do you respond to criticisms of the Polisario Front, including allegations of human rights abuses, extremist links, and also calls to label it a terrorist organization?
0: So we work alongside both the government in exile and the Polisario Front, which is a liberation movement. Polisario Front and the part that we work with are diplomats who we have to coordinate with, because when we go, when we travel to the refugee camps, we are going into a militarized part of Algeria. This is Algerian territory. And then on to the refugee camps, we must be escorted by the Algerians and then by the Sahrawis. And so in terms of working side by side with them, we have to, like anyone else, like UNICEF, like all of the humanitarian organizations that work in the refugee camps, they work with the Polisario Front.
1: So returning to the Odyssey, you are awaiting replies from Christopher Nolan and his team for more details and how this shoot happened in Western Sahara in the first place. What exactly are you asking of the production team, and what outcome would you like to see going ahead for filmmakers?
0: So first, they need to break their silence, and they need to give a full explanation to the Sahrawi people, and especially Sahrawi at-risk filmmakers and human rights defenders and journalists don't get the red carpet treatment as he did. So that's number one. We want to hear from them what happened. Then admit that it was wrong to film in an occupied territory. And also do not use the footage. Do not use those scenes filmed in those sand dunes. That's plundered cinema, basically. Or ask for consent from the rightful owners of that land. And also, I think he's aware now, being told that he's

0: aware of this, but to educate himself. It was a really terrible wrong. And I'm hearing constantly from activists, either under occupation or who had to flee, that they are just furious that this happened. And it is a chance for him to perhaps meet some of them, learn about it, and use a very powerful platform to shed light on what is happening in Western Sahara.
1: That was Maria Carrion. We spoke last August. We reached out to her again today to see if Nolan's team ever responded to her requests. She said that they did not.
2: 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Check out more of our reporting on YouTube. We are at The World News GBH. I'm Carolyn Beeler.
1: And I'm Marco Werman. Join us right back here tomorrow.

0: That was The World from PRX. The program was recorded earlier in the day.
1: This is Asian View from NHK World Japan. I'm Keiko Kitagawa. Philippine President Ferdinand Marcos Jr. has welcomed Japan's decision to allow the export of lethal weapons in principle. Marcos says the policy shift is advantageous for the Philippines. He says security cooperation will be high on the agenda when he meets Japanese Prime Minister Takaichi Sanae in Tokyo during a state visit that starts May 26th. Marcos says the relationship between the two countries has entered a new phase and that he's grateful for Japan's support. Thailand's Prime Minister has ordered an investigation and tighter safety measures after a cargo train hit a bus in Bangkok. 8 people died. The incident has sparked concerns over safety at level crossings, especially those on roads that are constantly congested. Prime Minister Anutin Chanvirakun says officials should consider reducing the number of such crossings and should look into measures like changing traffic routes. Authorities have filed charges against the drivers of the train and bus, as well as a railway flagman. Japan has asked Brazil to help it secure crude supplies as Tokyo works to diversify its energy sources amid rising tensions in the Middle East. Japanese Economy, Trade and Industry Minister Akazawa Ryose met Brazilian Foreign Minister Mauro Vieira in Tokyo on Monday and stressed Japan's need to reduce reliance on any single region. Japan is seeking shipments that avoid the Strait of Hormuz as the conflict in Iran disrupts traditional routes. Tokyo says it has secured 1.65 million barrels per day for June. That's more than 70% of last year's level. We are broadcasting from NHK in Tokyo.
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9: From CBC News, The World This Hour, I'm Claude Feig. New inflation numbers show just how hard Canadians are being squeezed at the pumps. The price of gas jumped last month, year over year, by nearly 30%. But as Lane Harrison explains, there could be reason for optimism in the latest figures.
10: It probably doesn't feel like it when you pull into the pump, but this month's inflation data holds some positive.

0: positive signs. Despite the fact the annual rate rose to 2.8% in April, the highest in nearly 2 years, driven by the skyrocketing price of gas.
1: If you just take gasoline prices out, inflation was 2%.
0: Douglas Porter is the Bank of Montreal's chief economist. He says this report is one of the few times in the last 5 years where inflation without gasoline was right on the Bank of Canada's target. As the Strait of Hormuz remains shuttered by Israel and America's war with Iran, another key question: how the numbers might impact interest rates. Bank of Canada Governor Tiff Macklem saying last month,
2: if energy prices go higher, and particularly if they stay higher for longer, there could well be a need to increase the policy rate to get inflation back to 2%.
0: Lane Harrison, CBC News, Toronto.
3: Police in San Diego, California are stepping up their presence at all places of worship. Three people were killed there yesterday at a mosque. The two teenage suspects are also dead. Authorities say more than 30 guns have been recovered. Lisa Shing has more.
4: Around noon Monday, police responded to a report of an active shooter outside the Islamic Center of San Diego. 4 minutes later, they arrived and found three men dead in front of the mosque. One of them, Amin Abdullah, a security guard, he engaged in a gunfight with the 17 and 18-year-old suspects. He's now being called a hero. San Diego Police Chief Scott Wall.
5: His actions, without a doubt, delayed and ultimately deterred.
4: Several blocks away, police found a white SUV. Inside, the two teenagers believed to be the shooters dead, likely having shot themselves. Investigating the shooting as a hate crime, police say they met and were radicalized online. Mark Remley is with the FBI.
6: There has been a manifesto that's been recovered.
4: San Diego's mayor now calling for the city to come together to support the three men who died trying to stop the shooters and the Muslim community as a whole. Lisa Sheng, CBC News, Toronto.
3: The president of Venezuela's National Assembly, Jorge Rodriguez, says another 300 prisoners are being released this week. They include police officers held there since 2003, those over 70, and individuals with medical conditions. But it's unclear if any of those are political prisoners. With the growing number of Ebola virus cases in Central Africa, a new report warns the world is not ready for the next pandemic. Karen Pauls explains why and looks at how prepared Canada is.
7: As Ebola spreads in Central Africa and public health officials are still dealing with the deadly outbreak of Andes hantavirus, this warning.
8: We definitely are not ready for the next pandemic.
7: A new report from a WHO-appointed board says there's still not equitable access to diagnostics, vaccines, and therapeutics, putting everyone at risk. This expert says the frequency of these zoonotic or animal-to-human viruses is increasing.
9: We have to recognize that this is a new normal.
7: All this as the United States has slashed funding for vaccine research and withdrawn from the WHO. During the COVID-19 pandemic, Canada had outdated plans, but the Public Health Agency says it's addressed those vulnerabilities.
10: There's a lot of emphasis going into public health research and preparedness. No one country and no one lab will be able to do this all by themselves.
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12: Listen, we waited 4 months to Drake for Drake to drop his album Iceman, and then he drops not one, not two, but three albums all at the same time. The excitement was so high that both Spotify and Apple Music appeared to have briefly crashed. But does the Drake music actually deliver? Like, is it about to be a Drake summer? I'm Elamine Abdul-Mahmoud, and this is Commotion. Matt Ampe is here. Pablo Vidar is here. Friday's here. Hello to all of you. It's nice to see you.
13: Hey, guys.
14: Thank you for having us.
15: Yeah, yo.
12: Come on. We have so much to cover. Let's do it. And I think the place to start is right here.

0: Outside is back to what it was, allegedly. That song is Ran to Atlanta. That is off Drake's album, Iceman. It is, again, not one, not two, but three albums that we got. Also, that song, we should say, Drake can feature back on the same track for the first time in... been a minute since the mess popped off. It's been a couple of years since that has actually happened. Madam, I'm going to start with you, pal. We got Iceman, we got Maid of Honor, we got Habibti, all three different, very different feeling records. Mm. You had the entire weekend to kind of sit with the music. Tell me, what are you liking about all these releases?
1: What am I liking? I think ultimately, you know, Drake's highest gift is his capacity to make a hit. The guy keeps a hit, essentially, like really no matter what, you know, and I think in that way he's a kind of pop star in the old tradition. And, you know, that's really what he's given us here. You know, I think like, you know, whether you like him or not, all three of these records have hits all over them. I think maybe some more than others, but, you know, this is a guy that I think Kendrick Lamar would have known, anyone else knows, that is extremely hard to kill. You know, Drake might lose a battle, but in a more attritional way. When somebody has this kind of hit-making capacity, he's always one song away, one album away, you know? And, yeah. You know, I what I was going to say is that in a previous conversation we had about what the next release might sound like, I talked about the fact that I hope that he would give us something more interior, yeah, and more honest, you know? And I do think that there are moments of that on this, which I found really nice as well. You know, I think like on the record, on Iceman in particular, I find he does kind of cast himself as this like Michael Corleone, Tony Soprano-esque figure, yes, which I find to be strange and like very campy, frankly. But he does talk about friendship and, you know, all the kinds of things that we hoped too. So, you know, we get the kind of full Drake experience on here, really.
0: I think like the idea of Drake being an isolated figure is not a new theme for Drake, but it actually feels real this time. Like, I feel like I've heard Drake say how isolated he is. I kind of go like, I don't believe you. But this time I actually do believe him, in part because we've seen the ways that he's kind of been abandoned by some people who were very kind of close to him. There's a line in that opening track of Iceman, Pablo, that I really reacted to, where he says, they know you're thorough with the bread, but you got some stuff to pony up to. And I think like the idea that he's like, okay, you've been saying all this stuff about me and I do have to address it at this point. Do you feel like he addressed all of the allegations, all of the accusations, all of the different ways that people came at him over the last few years?
2: I mean, I feel like he's been addressing it since 2024. I think that's probably biggest thing with Drake. Had this been the first thing we heard from him since the beef, I think me personally would have received it better. But then when you've got these kind of smatterings, and I'm not counting some sexy songs for you, because that was what him and P&D, that was completely different.
0: Yeah.
2: But when you count kind of these like leaks that he's dropped, the hanging out with Aiden Ross, him just being so incredibly visible, I just feel like, well, we've heard you address this in so many ways. That Irishman song that was kind of aimed at LeBron, we've heard you address that. We've heard you address the allegations Kendrick lobbied at you. So like you're coming back and addressing it again and addressing it deeper. It's like, don't get me wrong, I love to beat a dead horse, but how much longer are we going to continue to beat the dead horse in music but I think it goes back to your point. He's absolutely isolated, and this is the only way he can express himself about how he's feeling about all these things, because no one in his real life is going to listen to him about it, it seems.
0: But see, like, I got the sense, truly, like, from this album, I got the sense of, like, at least trying to wrestle with that. There is also that line that he has about how, when he's going through some trouble, 40's not even listening to the bars that he's laying, because it just feels like,
2: and I think,
0: he's in a hole, right? Go ahead, sorry, what were you going
2: to
0: say?
2: And I think that's the realest thing he's admitted here, is, like, I don't have anyone else to talk to about this, guys. You guys are the audience for me to talk to about this, so I'm so sorry I'm going to continue to beat this dead horse, but we're going to beat it one more time.
0: Friday.
2: In three different albums.
0: Friday, to me, on this record, on all these records, there's a sort of a regrounding from Drake. Like, he's kind of being like, hey, just to remind you, I'm a Toronto person, and I need to sort of like say it a little bit louder than I have before. You host We Love Hip Hop. It's a podcast that has been covering the Toronto hip hop scene for a minute. When you think about the reaction to all of these records dropping, what's the reaction in Toronto to these Drake releases?
3: Well, on the night of the releases, over there at the CN Tower, I was speaking to my co-host. They were live on the scene. And to be honest, it felt like an NBA Finals was happening over there. It felt like just a condensed version of Jurassic Park.
0: Dead.
3: You know what I mean? But then the next days to follow was the real litmus test for me, right? Just seeing fans using the songs in their social media posts. For

0: sounds and stuff, and then seeing all of the Toronto blogs just jumping all over all of the lyrics and deciphering each bar and who he's getting at and different songs. I just felt like it was very interactive after the fact once it dropped.
1: Yeah, I think like the idea of, you know, there's that Thursday response. There's this sort of idea of, okay, yeah, there's a bunch of people turning out for the fireworks. There's a bunch of people turning out for the CN Tower getting all iced out. But the litmus test is that thing that you said. Do you hear the music sort of coming out of car windows, especially on a summer weekend like this one? Like, I mean, like Toronto has such an incredibly kind of summer weekend. Madam, how, what are the streets saying? What's your, in terms of your reaction, are you hearing the record out in the world?
2: Okay, so funny enough, so I got back in Toronto yesterday. I was at Pearson yesterday.
1: Yeah.
2: Literally, within minutes of my arrival to Pearson, a girl that works at the airport walked by playing Iceman out of her phone, right, while she's working. Like, literally within, like, minutes or seconds. And I turned to the person we're working, I was with, and we just, like, laughed. Like, you know, welcome back to the city, you know?
1: Yeah.
2: Then got on my bike, went down to Woodbine. Literally, dozens and dozens of cars blasting this thing. Dozens of people with speakers blasting this thing for the long weekend. And I was like, you know, like, I mean, obviously this is all subjective, but seems to be resonating with people pretty quickly.
1: You got a lot of people who are sort of going to be wondering if, like, hey, is Drake ready to move on from the Kendrick beef? No, is the short answer. It is not even close to ready to move on. But however, he has taken a bunch of shots at other people. There are some shots at Jay-Z. There's some shots at LeBron. And specifically, there's also some shots at DJ Khaled. He's, of course, Palestinian, and he's been criticized a lot over the years for his silence on the war in Gaza.

0: Matt, let me ask you about that. The idea of like Drake taking a jab at DJ Khaled for that. That's off Make Them Pay. That's off Iceman. What'd you make of that moment?
1: So I think two things are true here. One is that like with all of the celebrity cowardice and like venality that has been exposed over the last few years, I think DJ Khaled is someone that has distinguished himself as uniquely cowardly and uniquely venal. And I think like, you know, he is someone that, you know, as you said, he's probably the most publicly recognizable Palestinian person in the world. His people have been subject to a campaign of industrial scale violence and he said nothing, right? Mm. And so members of his own community have been criticizing him for this for the better part of the last 3 years or so. Now, do I think that Drake is operating in good faith when he says that? Probably not. Of course not, frankly, right? In the same way that both Drake and Kendrick used the abuse of women as an instrument to beat each other over the head with in their own kind of rap feud, right? It was not about advocating for women. It was about using women as a prop in an argument between two powerful men, you know? Like, in that way, what he's saying there is, like, deeply cynical, but there's going to be an audience for it, you know? And I think you can recognize both things as being true.
0: Pablo, I'll come to you on the beefs in just a moment, but Friday, let me ask you. I think, like, there is this kind of reaction, Friday, that sometimes when you hear aggrieved Drake, there's a sense of like, how long can one person be aggrieved? And also how many people can they hold grievances against? And I think there's a desire sometimes that you get from people who are like, can he kind of move on? I don't have that anymore. I actually like listen to these albums and go, oh, Petty Drake is my favorite Drake. I actually want him to be as petty as possible. He's really an artist of pettiness, and he can paint so many colors of pettiness on these records. But as you listen to this, do you kind of feel like the tensions that he kind of builds in these records and the beefs that he sort of wants to sort of keep, you know, presenting all the time, do they help the record or do they hurt it, do you think?
2: I think that it helps for sure. As far as when it comes to Drake, I think he always needs a muse from the standpoint of being an underdog or people being against him. If you go through his catalog over the years, it's always been like they're all ganging up and coming up. You know, the powers that be are coming together to come against me type of raps. You know what I mean? So I feel that like he needed this 2024 thing to happen with the Kendrick Lamar battle to give him back that underdog status. And for everybody to wonder, okay, what's going to happen with these albums?
0: Yeah.
2: And it also helped to see who was really rocking with him after that battle happened. Right? Yeah. It helped to clear the air, you know, get the, you know, cut the grass down so you can see the snakes or whatever type of bars that might go in there. Right? So he was able to actually see who his real friends were after everything cleared. Right. And he pretty much gave us some of the best bars I've heard him give us in years.
0: Yeah, I think that's true.

0: Especially on Iceman. I think he's kind of doing some of his best rapping in years and years. Pablo, I was going to go to you, but then Matt Amha took a very sharp inhale of breath, and I can see he's got some thoughts. Okay, go ahead.
1: Sorry, yeah, but like, we have mentioned a few times now that he can't stop talking about this. But for as much that he is invoking this thing with Kendrick Lamar, he's never actually addressed some of Kendrick Lamar's central points, right? Like, the main kind of point of attack that Kendrick was making, or the one I find that was like most coherent, was that Drake is like a morally decadent guy. Drake is a morally decadent guy, that he has a Peter Pan syndrome, that he never grew up. That he's like a degenerate gambler. He's a degenerate womanizer. He is like an absent father. He was making all these really like a morality claim against this guy.
0: Yeah.
1: And then if you listen to these albums, Drake seems to be confirming a lot of that. Like, you know, the thing really is about girls, wealth accumulation, like boss status, flaunting how tough he is, you know, and not really actually sitting with some of the core things that Kendrick Lamar was fundamentally talking about, you know. Maybe he doesn't feel it necessary to do that, but I think it would have been pretty compelling, you know, or interesting. And it's interesting to see what he talks about and what he doesn't, you know, frankly.
0: Pablo, like, the thing that Matt said there is not actually my read on this Drake record. It felt like an incremental growth to me of Drake saying, oh, I am pushing 40. You know, my dad has cancer, so we're battling stages. He's trying to say some of my energy's going somewhere else. I also take it seriously that, you know, when the video for Dust came out, his son is in the video. That tells me that, like, you know, is he using his son as a prop? I think that accusation has been made. But also, I kind of go like, oh, they're hanging out on a set. You know, like, there's something to be made of the fact that his son is the main star of that music video. And so some of those accusations are being addressed in the process of making the music, in a sense, without necessarily kind of like taking them head on. But how do you think about what Matt just said there, Pablo?
2: I mean, I do agree. I don't think he addressed all of these claims that Kendrick has had. And I think that point of, like, he's been famous for so long. I am a person who believes the age that you become famous is likely the age you will be stunted in growth at. And Drake has been famous since the year 2000, since playing Jimmy Brooks. I don't know if Drake knows how to function like the rest of us, in the sense of, like, I did something wrong. Let me take accountability. Mm. Let me rectify in the ways that I need to rectify, and let me proceed forward. He is someone who has touched these pieces of fame, wealth, and money for the better part of the last 25 years, and he's been known on these platforms. So I think the way he's going to approach these things are going to be different than the everyday person.
0: Yeah.
2: I'm not saying I necessarily agree, but I do understand that, like, mentally, Drake is still 14, 15, and he still raps like a 14, 15-year-old. And what's important to him? Money, girls, like the accumulation of wealth, and being a boss and being on top.
0: I will say that, like, when Drake is rapping about girls, it is not like other rappers rapping about girls. He's very good at saying, like, hey, I've been defeated by these relationships. In fact, I think, like, those are some of his best writing. It kind of comes from that place.
1: Again, to Friday's point, underdog, right? Yeah. The guy that can't really get the girl, the guy that was too Canadian to fit in, the guy that has the weird accent, the guy that nobody really understands, now the guy that was betrayed by his friends, you know?
0: Yeah.
1: Friday's point is really core to that.
0: Yeah,
2: he's the Taylor Swift. Both need to be the underdog to win in these scenarios. That's why they are so akin to each other. That Apple Music commercial has never been more accurate than today.
0: Okay, I want to move on to the release strategy of these records, because I think that's actually also important to touch on in this conversation. We've had a few days since these albums came out. Pablo, it is not a surprise to me that Iceman is doing the biggest numbers. That's the project that he teased for the longest time. But also, Habibti's there, Maid of Honor is there. How are they performing metrics-wise when you kind of compare the three projects?
2: Yeah, so altogether, he's standing to net somewhere between 705,000 and 785,000 units sold completely, with obviously Iceman being at the top. He's netting in and around between 485 to 520,000, and then Maid of Honor between 115 and 135, and then Habibti between 110 and 130,000individually.
0: That's huge, though. Yeah.
2: So I think it's huge. In a world where people aren't selling a million physical records anymore,
0: well,
2: in a world where
0: are.
2: Hip-hop, right, Taylor Swift with 30 different variants, but in a world where Drake is not doing that, he's not put, I mean, I'm sure we're going to get a vinyl, but in a world where he's not immediately releasing a vinyl with this is all digital, this is all, it's impressive. It is what it is. He is Drake. He is a pop star. This is what it is, and I expected nothing less for three projects. Mm-hmm. Yeah, Drake, I need you to come with these numbers. I also need you to get out of the contract. I know what you're doing.
0: Well, let's talk about that, because, like, the other thing, Pablo, is that the big rumor is that he put out these three records. He has put out a double album before. He could have put out a triple album. That would have been just as easy for him to do, but he didn't. These are

0: three distinct records. They're sort of understood as three distinct albums. And one of the rumors is that, like, oh, with this, he completes his contract with Universal Music Group, a label that he was currently in active litigation with, right? Like, he's sort of still dealing with a lawsuit. He's suing the label for a bunch of different reasons. One of them is that, like, he's claiming or has claimed before that the numbers for Just Like Us have been supported in part through allegedly things like bots or like the label kind of boosting the numbers of that record in order in part to devalue, you know, Drake himself ahead of a renegotiation. Having said that, a judge tossed out his initial sort of legal charges. He's now appealing those. But this feels a little bit like very much a way for Drake to try to say, here's my value to the industry. Do you think it kind of feels like he's done that with these drops? It's kind of been like, hey, I am that person. Do you feel like he's kind of accomplished that?
1: Oh, yeah, I think so. I think his track record over the last few years, where you like the music or not, people are listening in droves. So here's his value. At any moment, he can become the moment, as Matt and Friday both said. He's always one hit away from that hit. Like, he's one album away from that album. And I think he shows this here. I'm one album away. Whether you think that's combined between a bunch of different songs off all three records, or you think one record stands the test of time, is up to you. But I think that was his purpose. You choose my value, but it's here.
0: Yeah. Okay. I want to play a little bit more music off because we have so many. Okay. Friday, yes. Go ahead and make your point, and then we'll play a little bit more
2: music. Just to piggyback off of Pablo's point also. Hey. Drake's album release time was the last time that we actually seen a monoculture moment happen in pop culture in a long time, whether you're into rap or not.
0: Yeah, he's someone who's very good at forcing us to pay attention. I mean, he forced all of us to pay attention to an ice sculpture in downtown Toronto. And that's like, that's not an easy thing to do at all. So the fact that he's managed to do that with three albums, 100% agreed. Okay, let's just hear a little bit more music.
3: Yeah.

0: A bit of WNBA off the album Habibti. That's one of three new albums that Drake just dropped. I'm Alamin Abdul Mahmoud, and this is Commotion, and we are talking all things Drake. Friday's here, Pablo the Don is here, Matt Amha is here. I'm watching Matt Amha react to the bars as that was playing is just like one of the delights of my life at this moment. Friday, we got to talk about the overall rollout, right? Like, we get this idea of like the live streams and then like all the sort of, hey, the release date is this, and it gets pushed back, and the release date is this, it keeps getting pushed back. The explosions, the ice sculptures, the idea of like, There's an argument to be made that we're never going to see a rollout of hip-hop like this kind of ever again. Do you buy that idea?
1: Well, the thing is, I actually agree with that, right? Making the sculpture interactive was a brilliant move, getting all of the streamers involved and them being able to make content off of that. At the same time, he's also beefing with the label, as you mentioned earlier. So a lot of, pretty much the bulk of the money that he put into the promotion all came out of his own pocket. Right? And I think he spent upward of $10 million to do that. Mm-hmm. But he's the last in a rare class that's going to be able to get an ROI on putting that much money into his promotion in this music, in the music industry climate of these days.
0: Yeah.
1: I don't see as many artists or that many artists being able to put upward of $10 million into their project and know that they're going to have a number one album the next day.
0: Yeah.
1: So, mm-hmm. I don't even know if that's going to be possible anymore after Drake.
0: Matt, what about you? What's your reaction to that?
2: Yeah, I think there's an incredibly small group of artists for whom something like that could be the case. Like, I think that the broader point, though, is that we may now be kind of re-entering a moment where it's like, you know, it's cool to promote your stuff. It's cool to, like, really promote your stuff. It's cool to really try hard. You know, it's cool to, like, now Drake and them still did it in a very controlled environment. You know, they're not putting him in front of journalists to do interviews. They're controlling it. You know, they have a ton of music videos ready to go as soon as the records drop. You know, they're doing the streams. They're keeping him in front of people's faces. So, you know, I think in a kind of top down kind of way, I could see smaller artists being like, well, how can we take the same ethic and apply it to our environment, even though we might not have the resources that someone like Drake does?
0: I can imagine somebody listening to this conversation and going, okay, if we've got three albums, where do I start? How do I sort of handle this? And I'm going to go around the table real quick and just I'll ask each of you to sort of say where you think the starting point should be. I think there's a good case for that to be Iceman. As the idea of like, okay, he spent the most time kind of promoting that project. This is the central thing that is sort of connecting all the people.

0: My argument to this table is going to be that actually I think Maid of Honor is the album where Drake is doing the most interesting things. Like, it's not his best rapping. That's clearly Iceman. But Maid of Honor is where he's actually trying some new inventive things that feels like, to me, like the thesis of where Drake could go next. Right? Like, there's also the features on it, like the idea of, like, you got Popcan, you got Central C, you got Stunna Sandy. Like, there's a kind of like a global, you know, assemblage of people that he's kind of trying out. Stunna Sandy's Egyptian American, Popcan from Jamaica, you know, Central C, of course, London. Like, there is a world in which Drake is kind of assembling and telling you that he's actually pretty conversant in all these worlds, which feels very Toronto to me in a lot of different ways. And so I listen to Maid of Honor and go, I don't know what's going on here, but I do think this is the album I'll be talking about the longest. Iceman feels like it's of the moment. It's kind of reacting to this moment. I think Maid of Honor is going to have the longest legs. Matt, what about you?
1: Yeah, I mean, I would say just like objectively, Iceman feels like the thing that is the centerpiece. Yeah. And he's created a world, like these are constellations around the kind of, you know, the sun, if you will, right?
0: Yeah.
1: Iceman is the thing that he's been branding himself as. Iceman seems to be the thing that he's now calling himself in like a real serious way too, which is also kind of funny.
0: Yeah, Pablo's not buying it, but yeah.
1: In like a self-referential way.
0: Yeah.
1: In like a self-referential way. But yeah, so I would say Iceman, but I think he's doing interesting stuff, as you've said, on the other records that may not necessarily be present in Iceman, you know, but Iceman is of the moment. This is where he's addressing the last year, the last 2 years or so of his life.
0: Yeah.
1: He's directly talking about it. So I think that's where most people should probably start.
0: Pablo, what about you?
2: Yeah, I think Iceman as well. I think, again, of the moment where he's addressing the bulk, it's what people who maybe aren't like deep, intricate fans or like music critics or reviewers of Drake should start, because that's probably the things you know the most about Drake.
0: Yeah.
2: When you're talking about Maid of Honor, I do agree that he's doing some interesting stuff, but to me, it feels like he's doing things that we've seen him do before, just in a different way. So he's always been this like kind of global person, whether you want to go back to More Life, where he was all up in
0: England. I always want to go back to More
2: stuff.
0: Life. Yes, 100%.
2: Exactly. Or you want to go back to Views and you've got Popcan. He's got this whole like Caribbean vibe. He worked with Rihanna a ton there. Yeah. He was putting out Anti at the same time, but he's also bringing in some stuff from Honestly Nevermind. And if this isn't proof that I at least listen to like Drake, guys, here it is. I'm not just a hater. I do consume. Yeah, he's pulling in all his different influences from different eras in his life. And I think that's the cool part about Maid of Honor. Habibti is, if you like the R&B, if you like the Take Care Drake, there you go. That's your album. But I do think Iceman is the best way to get in if you haven't really been into Drake as much as maybe we have.
0: Friday, 30 seconds to you, pal. What do you think?
3: I agree. I think Iceman is the first one that you should listen to.
0: Yeah.
3: Get all of that stuff out of the way. However, the Maid of Honor, like, you know, last year, 2 years, but Maid of Honor is going to be something that lasts the test of time because he's not talking about any of that stuff. He just wants to, you know, we're just going to the party.
0: Yeah. I mean, I will say that, like, that is my reaction to Maid of Honor, like, this idea of, like, it's a wonderful sort of party record, but also at the same time, it's a party record that will kind of continue to exist. Honestly, Nevermind was a very polarizing record when it came out. Like, why do we want electronic music from Drake? And this is him saying, I can do it better and I can continue to actually push, like, this interest is organic to Drake and I actually kind of buy
2: Beyonce
0: it.
2: Beyonce isn't on my heels in about to release Renaissance, so I got time to actually get my stuff off this time, guys.
0: Okay, I have a couple more questions I got to ask you, but right now I got to say goodbye to our radio audience. So for folks who are listening on the radio, my name is El Amin Abdelmahmoud. This show is called Commotion. I've been speaking with Pablo the Don and Friday and Matt Amha. I've been speaking about the three new Drake records. There's going to be a longer version of this conversation on the podcast or on YouTube, wherever you get your podcasts. In the meantime, my name is El Amin Abdelmahmoud. This show is called Commotion. We will be back tomorrow on the radio. We will talk to you then.
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6: This is making a difference with kids. It's changing attitude, and it's really, for the first time ever, giving us an insight underneath the skin, which is quite incredible.

0: Now, have you had money or data taken by hackers? Lots of us have. In the UK, major retailers, hospitals and car manufacturers have all been disrupted by cyber attacks. It's worrying, and there's a new threat to chew your fingernails over. The possibility that a powerful new AI system could fall into the wrong hands and supercharge hacking.
1: Anthropic says its newest AI model named Claude Mythos Preview is too powerful and dangerous to be released to public. So Mythos excels at identifying weaknesses and security flaws in software, which hackers could use in cyber attacks.
0: CBS News reporting there. In official UK tests of its cyber capabilities, the new model Mythos passed hacking challenges other models could not. The UK Government Minister for AI, Kanishka Narayan, told this programme, "Our independent testing shows that cyber capabilities in leading AI systems are advancing much faster than we expected." Like most AI systems, Mythos is a double-edged sword. It's great at spotting security flaws in code, a useful skill for defenders, but also a vital skill for attackers. Anthropic is for now restricting its release, but it's reasonable to think other equally capable AIs will appear. So how safe are the systems we all depend on? We turn to a veteran cyber crime fighter to find out. Cynthia Kaiser spent 8 years at the FBI in the US, where she was the deputy assistant director of their cyber division. Now she's working at the Halcyon Ransomware Research Center in the US. And we started by discussing Mythos.
2: The risk is real, but it's not something that you can't necessarily defend against with current tools if you position them in the right way. Let me kind of detail out what that means. So Mythos is very good at identifying vulnerabilities. I think from over in the UK, the government did a great study kind of looking at that, saying, like, we don't even know how to quantify this risk because it's able to do this so well. And like, even among the organizations that have had access to Mythos that I've talked to, you know, they've indicated it's been able to find a large quantity of vulnerabilities across their systems. But I'll pause there because the greatest kind of use case, and if, say, criminals or other nation states got access to Mythos, how they would do that is initially to try to get onto a network. Some of your listeners may have heard this as zero-day vulnerabilities, which means they're just undiscovered vulnerabilities. No one knows about them. There's no patches yet. And so if that got out, if actors were able to find a whole lot of these undiscovered vulnerabilities, then there's no kind of security around organizations to stop them from getting in. And that's really serious and scary. But the one area I'd note is security doesn't just stop at the borders of organizations, at the borders of networks. There's a lot of great security tools that are for internal in your network. There's we call defense in depth. You have multiple tools able to identify things. Now with AI, we can really baseline what does behavior look like on networks where this user account, it doesn't normally act like that. Why is it acting odd? Let's go check that out further. And then there's ways to segment across networks, which means to put up kind of dividing lines, additional security so that you just can't move across an entire network or have access to everything once you get on. And so those types of activities that organizations can do for that internal defense is really important in the age of there being tools, and Mythos is one, but there's going to be others where they're able to get onto a network and you don't know it.
0: A UK minister, the minister responsible for AI, when we asked him about Mythos, the reply we got back was that the thing that they were observing was that the cyber capabilities in leading AI systems are advancing much faster than we expected. I mean, if you were in government or if you were advising a government, would you be sort of warning them this is just the beginning?
2: I don't know if the government bureaucracy can actually keep up with the speed of tools and how they're being developed. And by that, I mean, let's say that organizations have access to Mythos. They're identifying 1,000 vulnerabilities, and they send all of that into the US or the UK government to say that there should be a patch on this. Something should go out on it. Well, our governments aren't necessarily staffed, positioned, I'm not sure anybody is, to deal with 1,000 at once coming in at them. And so the systems that we have in place right now for being able to address those types of vulnerabilities are going to be challenged, even just with the technology as it is today.
0: You mentioned the use of AI and sort of getting into systems and getting into businesses. I mean, that is something that I now think is quite a common feature of cyber attacks, deep faking people's colleagues or deep faking the boss of the company. You know, it seems to be a first step in, and we've seen it as a first step in some quite serious attacks, like, you know, attacks on basic bits of software that are used by millions of other companies, businesses, websites. You know, it's a real threat now, isn't it?
2: It absolutely is. I think about some of the attacks I hear about where it's like they pretend to be your CEO and they call you on WhatsApp and they say, hey, I need you on this urgent call. Here's the link. And when you're looking at it, it looks like your CEO. It's like the where they've been at on vacation before, like all the things match. And I think to myself, like, I do this every day, day in, day out, and I'd probably be fooled by some of these. The tools to create deepfakes or do other AI-enabled types of operations, they're available for purchase on the dark web. And I'm actually going to be talking even more about a lot of those AI tools that are available on the dark web at Info Security Europe in London at the beginning of June.
0: So what can I, if I went shopping, what kind of tools would I be able to get?
2: Well, you could get tools that enable you to create deepfakes on your own that are a little more realistic than just, you know, might be able to do in an open source way. There are tools that help connect those usernames and passwords that are been stolen from all of us many times again and are for sale on the dark web. Now we see a lot of integrations to be able to take all of that data and then use it at scale for conducting their outreach and trying to send these, you know, malicious messages out that have you try to click on a link, and et cetera. And some purport to having, you know, saying, oh, I can go across the entire ecosystem. I can do an entire operation. We don't see full AI operations being all that successful, but it's never stopped criminals in the past from advertising falsely. Like, it's part of this whole cyber criminal underground of developers, attackers, money launderers, infrastructure providers. People kind of think of somebody in a hoodie in the basement doing these attacks, but it's incredibly sophisticated economy behind all of these moving forward. Though I do wonder if there are criminals out there that are worried AI is going to take their job too.
0: When we talk about who is doing the hacking, I mean, we live in a time of great geopolitical uncertainty. We have, you know, a hot war in Europe, a hot conflict in the Middle East. How does that feed into the world of hacking?
2: The Iran conflict now is the first one that I can remember where really both sides had integrated cyber operational capabilities. One of the first major kinetic targets that Iran hit were data centers, because we rely on them to do all of our work, all of our business. And that impacted businesses across the world. And there was a lot of pivoting that had to be done. And so kind of understanding that data centers are now a target for these types of attacks. Second is that nation states are increasingly using cyber criminal tactics to conduct more destructive operations. Iran's done that. For several years, we had an Iran attack Albania a few years back where they were upset that Albania was hosting what they saw as a dissident group. And so they conducted this incredibly destructive attack. They wiped data. They used ransomware, so locking up the network. They had taken information that they'd stolen and put it out there for information operations. But what's important about that one to know is the Iranians had actually been conducting an espionage operation against those networks for 14 months. Then they turned it over for attack.

0: And they made it look like a fake cyber criminal group when they did it, when something happened.
1: You mentioned ransomware. I mean, this has been a huge story in the UK with, you know, car manufacturers and top high street brands hit by ransomware attackers. What's the picture there? Is this a problem we're getting to grips with, or is it still sort of outpacing the response?
0: So, you know, I've likened the amazing work that my colleagues at the FBI and in the UK, the NCA, all of them have been able to do is almost akin to mowing your lawn, right? Where you go out there and you're able to stop the explosive growth of some of it, but it's not gone. There are more ransom attacks than there were just a few years ago. It's incredibly fast. That means we used to see attacks maybe take a few weeks from the time an actor got on the network. They had to look around, find the right accounts, find the right data, et cetera. Now we see an average of about 4 hours from that initial access to that full locking up of a network. We've even seen it in under an hour. And then these attacks, no red lines. There used to be some types of, you know, honor among thieves, and they wouldn't target things like hospitals. But last year, hospitals and healthcare in the US were the most attacked sector.
1: So how do we stop it? I mean, there are lots of different ideas and theories that people have about how we can deal with the ransomware menace. A lot of it focuses around whether or not we should allow people to pay ransoms. But what do you think are the best things we can do at the moment?
0: I think there are certain aspects like labeling ransomware actors who actually endanger people's lives as terrorists. My team at the Ransomware Research Center has done analysis across U.S. laws for that and noted that we believe they meet the legal definition of terrorists. If they're targeting a hospital, if they know they could kill somebody and they've just decided it's somebody else's problem, being able to identify it and really label them in that way, because it loosens up a lot of funding, enhanced intelligence capabilities, but also international collaboration. Because in the end, we need tools to be able to go to the countries that are hosting these criminals and hold those countries accountable for allowing their citizens to try to harm the people within our countries.
2: And thanks there for that fascinating insight to Cynthia Kaiser, a former Deputy Assistant Director of the FBI's Cyber Division. This is Tech Life on the BBC World Service with me, Chris Vallance, and with you, our listeners. Tech Life regular Nkombe in Cameroon heard our recent edition on tech to help solve sleep apnea. He messaged us on WhatsApp to say he learned a lot about the condition from the show. Well, thank you, Nkombe. Meanwhile, Robert Oliver, who lives in the UK, emailed after listening to our most recent programme, which looked at using AI in cameras to hunt out potholes on our roads. And he thought my introduction didn't measure up. Listening to last week's episode, I was surprised you used kilometres for the total distance of the roads in Britain. I thought we used miles as a measure of the distance. Well, we do. You're right, Robert. But I was thinking of our listeners in places where they don't. A kilometre isn't too far to go for our friends around the world, I hope. If there's anything you'd like to tell us about this edition, perhaps on cybersecurity after hearing my interview with Cynthia Kaiser, we really would like you to get in touch. Our email address is techlife@bbc.co.uk, or you can send us a WhatsApp text message or voice note. The number is +44 330 1230 320. Now we're going to stick with you, our listeners. A little while ago, we asked you to tell us about the tech you're using in your life. Well, Simon Board, who listens to Tech Life from Sydney in Australia, got in touch. Simon has a background in physical education as a teacher and now as a lecturer doing a PhD. But he also runs workshops to help educate school pupils about the damage the sun's ultraviolet rays can do to their skin. And as you'll hear, he uses tech to help persuade

0: kids to stay safe. So without further ado, this is Simon's story, beginning with why he decided to get in touch with us.
1: Yeah, Chris, look, listening in the mornings to BBC Tech Life in particular, it's really inspired me listening to all the different stories from around the world, and it certainly drove me and sort of inspired me to get in touch.
0: And tell us what you got in touch with us about. It sounds really worthwhile.
1: Yeah, look, I thought it'd be worth mentioning the concept of making change for our adolescents, our young people in high school, and the way they look at preventative skin cancer education. It's quite a significant problem, with the melanoma rates extremely high in Australia, and we have more young people dying from melanoma than car accidents. So it's quite a significant issue, and it's something that as a school teacher and now as a lecturer, I'm engaged with students and have been for the last number of years. And, you know, being fair-skinned myself, I'm very sensitive to, you know, some of the potential issues in this space.
0: And what you're doing is essentially helping to raise awareness of the risks, and you're doing that using technology. Tell us about that.
1: Yeah, look, we've been very fortunate. For the last few years, I've worked with a dermatologist, and that's given us access to what we call the Vizia imaging machine. And it's a clinical grade skin imaging technology that we've brought into the classrooms. So we have this technology which essentially will scan the surface of the and the underlayers of the skin and give you readings and insights that you otherwise would have no idea about.
0: So talk through that technology. Talk through it from a sort of, if you like, a user's perspective. When you're in a classroom, what happens?
1: Your user would sit down and there would be three flashes and they don't feel anything. Then they would sit back and then the images would appear. And what they get to see in each of the slides is an analysis of the spots that they have on their face, the wrinkles. And this is, I've seen 15-year-olds with some significant wrinkles that are not able to be changed. The texture of the skin, so how smooth, the pores, how deep, how wide are the pores, that can lead to issues with acne. Brown spots, which are the really deep spots that I've had, for example, an Indigenous student, beautiful surface skin, a very dark skin, and underneath they've got this damage. And they said, look, I never wear sunscreen because I never thought I had to. But the brown spots really deep underneath are showing that there is damage as a melanin tries to come through. Also, there's red areas. So it looks at the blood vessels. And the thing that happens when we get UV damage is the blood vessels go closer to the surface. And you can see a lot of the breakdown of the blood vessels through it as well. And also porphyrins. We look at, these are amazing things, Chris, because what happens is that as you get bacteria, these porphyrins actually eat the bacteria and they glow fluorescent. So underneath the Vizia, the kids see this lighting up of their face. It's basically showing how much bacteria is happening, which obviously for adolescents is quite high. But from a dermatology point of view, we can actually look at the health of the skin and make a diagnosis from there. And the last thing we do with this imaging is we hit a button and it will actually age them from 15 through AI all the way to 80. So this is where we get the screams and the, oh my God, I look like my grandmother. You know, it's absolutely amazing, but a really good opportunity for us to see the future. And this is making a difference with kids. It's changing attitude and it's really, for the first time ever, giving us an insight underneath the skin, which is quite incredible.
0: Is there other tech that you might want to bring into the classroom?
1: Yeah, well, look, we have a Pavise portable UV camera, which you essentially plug into your phone. Students will look straight into it. The screen can be split into two, so you'll see your normal face at the top, and then you'll see your face under UV conditions. Now, what that means is we get students to try a physical sunscreen, like a zinc, and they'll put that on and say, oh, wow, that's really thick. And it comes up as really jet black. And then they'll put a chemical sunscreen on and then they'll put the spray. And what they realize is that the spray, no matter how hard you try, you just don't get the coverage that you get with the chemical or the physical. So that is another amazing opportunity where we've got the Vizia, it goes under the layers. And now we actually balance that quite nicely with

0: and that's been fantastic. So we're doing the best we can to make sure that we provide equity with everyone, because we want everyone to have access to this product.
1: Is there a scope for expanding this internationally? I mean, Australia is not the only country to have a lot of sunshine.
0: Absolutely. Yeah, Chris, look, this is ready to go. And, you know, my PhD study at the moment is really focusing on international study, looking at sun protection. And it's looking at a number of countries that are very, very high UV and very high melanoma rates. So, you know, looking at UK itself, you know, in the next decade, you're looking at a 50% increase in melanomas in your country. And I'm sure you're feeling those summers more than you probably have before. So we're certainly getting a 10% increase every year in UV here with climate change. So there's a number of factors that are coming together, not only in Australia, but throughout the world.
1: Simon, you mentioned the PhD that you're doing. What kind of technologies are you looking at and issues are you looking into there?
0: Yeah, no, absolutely. There's some really amazing advancements out there at the moment. And interestingly enough, a couple of them come from the UK. So one we're looking at the moment is a colour-changing silicon. And as I was watching the Australians beat the English in the cricket, the Ashes there, I was thinking, Jesus,
1: yeah, warming. No, you're rubbing salt in the wounds, but carry on.
0: But as I was watching our opening bowlers run in, I thought, look, what a great message for all our young cricketers and all our young people. If they had this change of this silicon that would go on the front of their shirts, and what it does, it UV level 3 and above, it gets darker and darker red color. Now, it's quite an amazing bit of technology that's been developed by a group in the UK there, and it's actually been used on worksite vests. So it's that whole idea of trying to make a worksite safer in changing UV conditions. So they've also modelled it and put it on a football shirt. And so from my perspective, I'm looking at that. I'm looking at companies such as Surf Life Saving. I think it'd be wonderful for them to be able to remind their young people, look, it's UV 3 and above. It's changing colour. Let's just make sure we reapply our sunscreen. We're also looking at technologies that can detect real-time UV. And there's some interesting developments with that that we're quite excited about, from a ring on your finger that could actually detect UV and send all that data. If you imagine throughout the world, if we could collect all the UV, real-time UV data throughout the whole world, we could actually do a whole lot of work with that in terms of working out areas of shade that are required, or, you know, is there genuine climate change happening, and here's some evidence why. There's a number of things we could do there. And so from that perspective, the real-time UV, the silicon badge, there's so much going on that is really exciting. And I look to, particularly from my perspective, I come from the country, from a rural area. I'm really interested in the inequities and some of the challenges that our rural and remote regions and our Aboriginal and Torres Strait Islander peoples have. And I'll just mention, I mentioned before the young lady that had the darker skin. What we find in those with darker skin, with skin cancer, is that they're actually having much more severe skin cancers because they're not revealing themselves as quickly. And when they do reveal themselves, they're quite significant, and they're not well beyond, but they're certainly well down the track in terms of doing damage to the skin. And they also find them in their nails, both on their toenails and their fingernails and underneath their feet, interestingly enough. So while a darker skin is protective, it actually brings more genetic challenges that maybe we didn't realise.
1: And that's Simon Board, a Tech Life listener in Sydney, Australia, shining light on an important issue. Well, if you've been inspired by that conversation with Simon, perhaps you'd like to tell us about the tech that you're using in your life. Maybe like Simon, you're putting it to good use to help others. Maybe UV is a problem where you live. You can contact us by email. Our address is techlife@bbc.co.uk, or you can WhatsApp us on +44 330 1230 320. You can send a text or a voice message, but do please remember to include your name and where you live. Today's Tech Life was produced by Tom Quinn and presented by me, Chris Vallance.

0: From CBC News, The World This Hour, I'm Claude Feig. We begin in China. Russian President Vladimir Putin was greeted by a military band as he arrived in Beijing for talks with Chinese President Xi Jinping. Formal talks between the two have now wrapped up. That was followed by a series of signings, including trade and technology. Continued energy partnerships were also discussed. Beijing is the biggest buyer of Russian oil. BC Premier David Eby is set to meet with Prime Minister Mark Carney in Vancouver today. Eby is criticizing Ottawa for inking a special deal with Alberta, which he says is aimed at quelling this separatist movement. The CBC's Katie DeRosa reports.
1: The message to the Prime Minister is simple. This country cannot work if separatist premiers, others get all of the attention of the federal government.
2: Premier David Eby says when he meets with the Prime Minister in Vancouver today, he'll ask why other provinces like BC were

0: shut out of last week's deal for a lower industrial carbon price. The agreement inked between Alberta and Ottawa on Friday has left Alberta Premier Danielle Smith confident it will pave the way for another oil pipeline to BC's coast.
1: We have a leader of this province that's sitting at the kids' table while the grown-ups make decisions.
0: Trevor Helford, interim leader of the official opposition, says BC is on the sidelines, but that's EB's fault.
1: Support this project and stop impeding it.
0: The premier dodged questions about whether he would support a pipeline that runs south. The premier says he will make a case to the prime minister that BC's resource projects deserve as much attention as Alberta's proposed pipeline. Katie DeRosa, CBC News, Victoria.
2: The CBC will no longer be running ads for Cars for Kids. The charity's long-running ad campaign asked audiences, as the name suggests, to donate their cars to help kids. But as Thomas Dagle reports, recently a court in the U.S. found that the message was misleading.
3: 1-877 Cars for Kids.
4: CBC and other Canadian outlets have aired that jingle for years, but the public broadcaster says it's now pulled the ads following a California court decision that found the campaign amounted to a strategy of deception. It turns out that instead of proceeds going to local children in need, Cars for Kids funds a New Jersey-based Jewish group that supports young adult matchmaking services and trips to Israel for teens. Attorney Anthony Graham filed the U.S. lawsuit on behalf of a Cars for Kids donor.
5: Maybe he wanted to send it to poor disadvantaged kids in California, which is what he thought the ads were doing, and it wasn't.
4: Cars for Kids says it supports a variety of projects, including secular nonprofit organizations. In California, the court gave broadcasters 30 days to stop airing the familiar jingle. Cars for Kids says it will appeal. Thomas Dagg, CBC News, Toronto.
2: In California, a brush fire has forced more than 17,000 residents from their homes. The Sandy Fire ignited Monday morning in Simi Valley, north of Los Angeles. According to local authorities, the fire has grown to nearly 1,700 acres, with only about 5% contained. Resident Beth Bile watched helplessly as flames grew around her neighborhood and eventually burned down her home of over 40 years. She says she was on the phone with her husband as she decided to leave.
6: I noticed that there were sparks starting new fires down the hill, just down the valley from us. I saw two new areas go up in flames very quickly. The wind went from 10 miles an hour to 100 miles an hour in no time. And so on the phone with him, I said, this is it. It's time to go.
2: And finally, the Ottawa Charge will look to even their PWHL final series with the Montreal Victoire tonight back in Ottawa. The Charge kept their season alive with a 2-1 win in Ottawa Monday night and trailed the Victoire 2-1. And that is your World This Hour. For CBC News, I'm Claude Fagg.
7: You're listening to CBC Radio 1. I'm Saroja Coelho. Now from the BBC, it's Heart and Soul. Personal approaches to spirituality gathered from around the world.
8: I couldn't move a muscle or make a sound, although I was screaming inside. I tried to hold my head up and failed completely. My neck appeared to have lost all its strength, and the back of my head felt as if it had been filled with concrete. I decided that I was semi-dead and being experimented on.
9: Not a scene from a horror film, the real-life story of Anna, who was newly married and living near Oxford when in 1994 something terrifying happened.
8: One nurse said, "She looks dead." Where was God? And heaven?
9: This is the documentary from the BBC World Service. I'm Mike Wooldridge. In this edition of Heart and Soul, which explores personal approaches to spirituality from around the world, I'll be hearing Anna's extraordinary story.
8: To the outside world, I was in a deep coma. But some of my hearing and my mind was carrying on as normal. My brain worked fine. Where was my body?
9: At the age of just 25, Anna had suffered a massive stroke, which initially left her completely Lock.

0: in, fully conscious and alert, but unable to move or let anyone know she was even awake. Anna had had a Christian upbringing, but how could you hold on to your faith in a loving God when you're trapped in a body which no longer feels like your own? To this day, Anna can barely speak, so she's told us her story using a special software system involving a reflective dot on her glasses. That dot allows her to navigate her computer screen through slight head movements, and that's how she's typed out what she remembers, letter by painstaking letter. For this program, her story has been voiced by an actor. Anna was brought up by her father, with some help from aunts and uncles, because her mother had died when she was still a baby.
1: The lady who looked after me by day, from age 1 to 5 years, prayed one evening when I was staying with her. I asked her all these questions about God in heaven. Was my mum there? How would I know her when I got to heaven?
0: When Anna was 7, she and her father moved from the north of England to Oxfordshire in the south.
1: When I was in my early teens, I sent off for a lifetime horoscope, which came free if you sent away a lot of biscuit packets. I believed in God, not horoscopes. But because Dad and I loved the brand of biscuits, we quickly collected enough. My results said something like, "Your life will be centered around hospitals and will be long and hard. Eventually, you'll be able to relax and enjoy what life has to offer."
0: After this, Anna did actually consider nursing as a career, but eventually she settled on a role in banking. And she met a man she liked while babysitting at a children's playground, Des, who had a small dog.
1: We had a good chat while he kept throwing a ball for the dog. We must have been talking for 45 minutes without exchanging names or anything. I remember talking to God and saying, "Do you think this man might be my future husband because he's rather nice?"
0: Which is what happened. Anna and Des got married in July 1994, took out a mortgage and bought a house. But all was not well.
1: Almost at the same time as moving in, I suddenly became quite tired quickly. So the day we moved in, I fell asleep on the carpet whilst waiting for the fridge and freezer to be delivered. On the Monday morning, Des had come back from getting the newspaper. I started to get a bad headache. Within minutes, it was more than a bad headache. I remember telling Des to phone for an ambulance, then no more for a while.
2: I'm Professor Stephen Westerby, and for the last 35 years, I've headed up heart surgery in Oxford.
0: I've come to see Stephen Westerby, who's now retired, to find out what he and his colleagues discovered when Anna arrived at their hospital.
2: She seemed completely unconscious, but was breathing, so she wasn't brain dead. She was investigated with a brain scan, and that showed that a very important artery that supplied her brainstem, called the basilar artery, was blocked, which had wiped out the brainstem, which had died, so she could never move again. But everything above the brainstem was intact. So her cerebral cortex, the thinking brain, which allowed her to be conscious and so on, was intact.
0: To find out where that blockage in the brain had come from, Anna was given an echocardiogram, or ECHO for short, which allowed doctors to see inside her heart. This revealed the culprit, a tumour known as a myxoma. Stephen Westerby was the surgeon who set about removing it.
2: It was an exceedingly large tumour that was blocking the mitral valve, and that's what had been making her breathless, but nobody had recognised the fact. And it was a very fragile tumour, so pieces of it had broken off.
0: It was one of those pieces that had travelled to Anna's brain in her bloodstream and caused that catastrophic stroke, which had left her locked in, fully conscious, but unable to move. Her brain was frantically trying to work out what was going on.
1: The first part of this strange news

0: life became very, very frightening. I remember this persistent, intermittent beep. I felt so cold from inside out, even though I was covered in warm blankets. It was like my body had been frozen and strapped down. I couldn't move a muscle or make a sound, although I was screaming inside. I decided I was semi-dead and being experimented on. Where was God and heaven? I remember waking up in what I assume was the middle of the night because it was very dark. There was that intermittent beep all the time and what looked like televisions partly lit up, which I now know were the heart monitors in intensive care. It felt like my neck was resting on a bowl. Someone was pouring lovely warm water over my hair and massaging and rubbing my whole scalp. Whoever it was washing my hair. It felt absolutely wonderful. The sensations must have roused me. After they'd finished, the bowl was removed. I tried to hold my head up, to look round to see where on earth I was, and failed completely. My neck appeared to have lost all its strength, and the back of my head felt as if it had been filled with concrete. What had happened? No one realized that I was thinking fairly normally, but panicking. I was thinking, did people think that I had composed a fraud, taking out a bank mortgage? We had only paid one installment. Why was I like I was? What had I done? Even where was I? Was Des paying the mortgage by himself? I felt so guilty. Was I me still? One nurse said, "She looks dead," which didn't do my morale any good at all.
1: Not being told what was going on, or occasionally perhaps not taking it in, led to some terrible misunderstandings for Anna. At one point, she was pushed into a long, dark tunnel. It was a scanner, but Anna thought this was the end of her.
0: When I went in the machine, I thought I was being cremated.
1: It was Anna's uncle who eventually realized that she was awake.
0: My uncle was standing over me, talking. I must have made some facial reaction because he moved his finger around in the air, from side to side, and said, "Look, she's awake. Follow my finger, Anna." This I did to the best of my ability. I was grateful that someone still loved me.
1: But Anna was still almost entirely unable to make herself understood. The arrival of a speech therapist gave her hope.
0: She brought a Perspex board with letters and colours on. She said she would stick the instructions on the side of my locker. The notice on my locker was too far away for me to read, as I am short-sighted. When Des and Dad, plus often others, were visiting, I started to keep crossing my eyes at them. Dad said, "Are you trying to tell us something?" I nodded furiously. I then used my head to point to some of the people around my bed who had glasses on. Suddenly, the penny dropped that I needed my spectacles.
1: With her glasses found, Anna began spelling out words by using her head to point at letters on the board. But, spiritually, she was more convinced than ever that God must be very upset with her.
0: My worst thoughts. What had I done so bad in my life to be punished like this?
1: Despite such spiritual struggles, Anna was making slow but steady progress. She got an electric wheelchair, which she was able to direct with head movements. And she learned how to control a computer with a metallic dot on her glasses, enabling her to express herself in more detail. After about 6 months, she was moved to a rehabilitation centre.
0: One quiet day, maybe a Sunday, I saw a vicar approaching the main entrance to the ward, holding the familiar mobile communion box. I could hear the clip-clip of his shoes as he walked down the corridor behind the dining room. I bowed my head, trying to shrink into my wheelchair,

0: Had he come to pass judgment on me? He knocked on a bedroom door and went in. I then powered my wheelchair with my head down the corridor towards my bedroom. Halfway, something made me stop. "What are you running away from, Anna?" came into my mind. "You love God, and he must love you. Stop." I remember turning back to try and find that vicar, but couldn't.
1: As Anna recovered, physically and spiritually, the house she'd bought with Des was adapted for her needs. Just before Easter 1997, more than 2.5 years after her stroke, Anna returned home.
0: I had high hopes and dreams. Life soon fell away and reality hit me in the face. Many things upset me. If Des and I went shopping, people kept staring at us. I just knew that they were thinking, "That lovely, attractive man is lumbered with that woman." I was slowly going down mentally.
1: Eventually, Anna stopped eating and drinking and refused to take her tablets. She spent some time at a respite centre and her mental health improved. When she returned home, more help had been put in place to support Des with her care. You're listening to the documentary from the BBC World Service with me, Mike Wooldridge. But all too soon, Anna would be back in hospital, an emergency once more. As Anna's surgeon, Stephen Westerby, explains, she had a genetic predisposition to develop further myxomas, in all likelihood inherited from her mother, who may have died of such a tumour herself.
2: The genetics of this were such that it was going to keep coming. So in August 1998, a follow-up, again with an echo, showed a new tumour. So I took her back to the operating theatre. This caused a lot of distress to the family, needless to say, and we took that tumour out and she recovered. In April 2001, she came for another check. There was another tumour. I took the third tumour out and she went off home. In August 2002, she was back again, and indeed, she had two tumours on that occasion.
1: And every time here, the surgery was becoming more complicated, more difficult, wasn't it? Can you explain why that was?
2: Heart surgery is difficult in itself. You perform heart surgery by splitting the breastbone down the middle and opening it wide and opening up the sac around the heart and so on. But once you've done that, everything tends to stick together through the inflammation you get during a healing process. So each time it became more and more of a challenge to reopen the breastbone safely. And indeed, on each operation, I took away parts of the heart wall.
1: When the myxoma was found to have grown again for the fifth time in late 2004, doctors were doubtful whether Anna could survive another operation.
2: We had a big debate as to whether we should go back and try again. The conclusion was she had made such a success of her life and was enjoying her life, and she wanted to live, and we all wanted a life for her. And her husband, Des, had been absolutely fantastic. Her father was dedicated and cared for her. So I was determined that I should give her the best on that last occasion.
0: Friends from my church arranged a 24/7 prayer chain. As always, Des arrived to come down to the first room with me. I recall saying, "Kiss goodbye just in case, but I hope to see you later." I then talked silently. "Dear God, please help me get through this if you think I should. I think Des and Dad will struggle without me, but it's up to you. Amen." God was with us all, and I survived. Mr. Westerby had spoken to Des, to say that this would definitely be the last heart operation, and he recommended that there would be no more echo scans.
1: No more scans, that is, to see if the myxoma had regrown yet again. Any new myxomas could have caused another stroke, this time most probably fatal. But amazingly, since that fifth operation 21 years ago, Anna has been well. Stephen Westerby again.
2: The cardiologists thought that this was such a vicious genetic tendency that she'd got that it could never be overcome. And that's why I truly believe that what then happened was miraculous. The genetic storm abated. It went away. It must have done, because we're 20 plus years away from it now, and those tumours were coming back viciously with a large size within 15, 16 months. And 20 odd years later, she appears perfectly well, apart from, of course, the disability that she had when I first met her.
1: It's not often that you hear the word miraculous from a senior surgeon. I wondered whether Anna's case had touched Stephen Westerby in a special way.
2: I've done now, in my career, more than 12,000 open heart operations on everything from premature babies to people in their 90s. And you don't win them all. But out of those 12,000 patients, I would only class 2, 3, 4, perhaps 5 of those patients as having some sort of divine help and a miracle. And Anna, I think, is top of the pile, because that genetic storm abated. And who would have predicted that? Absolutely no one in the medical profession.
1: Through all of this, you were aware, weren't you, of Anna and Des's very strong faith. In fact, for the fourth surgery, I think, you asked Des to bring God to the hospital with him, which sounds pretty unusual for a surgeon. What was your thinking behind that?
2: Well, I respect people's belief. My own family had religious convictions. I don't know really where I stand myself, but, you know, I have always believed that on occasions there have been something sitting on my shoulder at that operating table.
1: It's Sunday morning at Kidlington Baptist Church near Oxford, and the worship is in full flow. Among the congregation of around 80 worshippers is Anna in her wheelchair, with Des by her side, alert and displaying a keen interest in what's going on around her, more than 30 years after her stroke. It's clear that Anna has inspired many here, such as Heather, who first knew her over 30 years ago, when they were both working at the same bank.
3: The Anna that I knew in the early 90s was a very fun, loving, vivacious Anna, still that Anna, long blonde curly hair with ringlets. She would walk with purpose, and to see her ringlets bouncing, full of fun, extremely efficient in her job.
1: The two women then lost sight of each other until they met again at this church, years after Anna's stroke and her many surgeries. Anna's wheelchair, Heather noticed, was decorated with frogs, and those have a special meaning.
3: The frog, and I didn't know this when I was privileged to work with Anna in the early 90s, that Anna had lots of frog mementos on her desk. I had no idea why. But 20 years later, frog, F-R-O-G, fully reliant on God.
1: Nora, who's originally from Singapore, met Anna at church about 6 years ago, and like Heather, she's grateful for what Anna brings to the community.
4: She would notice who is missing in church, and then she would start to ask people like, oh, you know, do we know what's happened? And it puts me to shame, because, you know, it's like what Jesus says, tend my sheep, tend my lambs, and there's Anna in that wheelchair, and she is looking out for the people that Jesus loves. She is what I would

0: But called like a lampstand with that fire burning. It's like, it doesn't matter what the storms bring and how difficult life is. And for Des, who is her husband and full-time carer, you know, they have been facing a lot of fierce storms, but you feel that the light and that flame never flicker. I mean, it flickers, but it doesn't go out.
1: Des, Anna's husband, is a man of few words, but boundless dedication. During the almost 3 years Anna spent in hospital after her stroke, he only missed one day's visiting. What would you say from your perspective that the church has meant to you both over this past three decades?
2: Well, obviously everybody's been supportive of us, and like when Anna had the operations, I would go to the hospital and then go down to the theatre and obviously, you know, kiss her and say goodbye. And then I rushed down the road to the church in Cassington and would stay there for 3 to 4 hours, you know, during the operation. 21 years later, we're still around. So God up there is probably looking down on us, you know.
1: How would you describe the impact that faith has on both of your lives?
2: Well, obviously quite a lot, you know. It's been good.
0: Massive.
1: That was the real voice of Anna chipping into my conversation with Des to reinforce his point. Nowadays, Anna can speak a little, with Des often acting as interpreter. I was struck by how profoundly grateful everyone at the church is for Anna's survival and her ability to participate actively in church life, despite remaining paralyzed. And I'm also struck that a question remains. From a faith perspective, has Anna been healed? Phil Durrant is the minister at Kidlington Baptist Church.
3: Yeah, I think healing is a much broader and wider concept than just physical healing. Sometimes I think those who haven't necessarily received healing in the way they might have done might actually have a ministry of healing to others. And I think Anna is as a healing presence in our community. She just blesses and inspires and gives hope to others. It's about working with God to bring out of tragedy something beautiful and something redemptive, something hopeful.
1: Anna herself has no desire to conceal the struggles she and Des have been through.
4: There have been many instances when I've needed a great deal of psychological help. Life is not easy. God throws challenges at us every day. The saddest thing for me is that we could never have children. So now we give presents to children we know.
1: Anna appears to have made peace with her life as it is.

0: Despite my disability, I thank God every morning that I'm still here. I can't recall being angry with God. Not with the God who saved me using Mr. Westerby's God-given talents and skills.
1: On her, I think it was her 21st wedding anniversary, a car pulled up outside my drive, and Anna was sat in a wheelchair in the back of that car with a cake on her knee, and she brought me a cake to celebrate a wedding anniversary and the fact that she was still doing fine 21 years later. So Anna is special.
0: I can certainly look back and see that God has been with me all my life.
2: You've been listening to the documentary from the BBC World Service. I'm Mike Aldridge, and the producer was Christina Pommett, with research by Katie Harris. The reader was Lex Parry, and the programme was a CTVC production.

0: Heart and Soul from the BBC. 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Up next, from New Zealand, it's Our Changing World.
1: There's very few things in health that, if you get the job done, we've eliminated it. And that's pretty exciting.
2: That's Professor Bev Lawton speaking about eliminating cervical cancer in Aotearoa. Kia ora, nau mai haramai ki te ao huranga. Ko kraken kenan tēnei. On average, about 175 New Zealanders are diagnosed with cervical cancer every year, and about 55 people die from it. But it doesn't have to be this way. This week on Our Changing World, Charlie Drever speaks to those who say we have the tools and the momentum to make this a reality within our lifetime.
3: This is an episode about saving lives. The World Health Organization, or WHO, has a goal to eliminate cervical cancer by hitting key targets by 2030. Here in Aotearoa, those at the forefront of cancer prevention say elimination is possible.
1: Well, I think globally it's quite exciting we can eliminate cervical cancer.
3: Professor Bev Lawton is an expert in this topic. She's the founder and director of Te Tatai Hauora Ohine, the National Centre for Women's Health Research Aotearoa at Victoria University of Wellington. You may also know her as the 2025 New Zealander of the Year.
4: Okay, I'll hold that. Thank you.
1: Is that all right?
4: Yes.
5: That is all about.
3: I headed along to Victoria to catch up with Bev, who doesn't actually think New Zealand will reach that WHO timeframe.
1: We won't make it by 2030.
3: But Bev says it is still within reach.
1: Maybe 2038? We can do it. And we can do it if we mobilise everyone. It's quite exciting because it's something we can get on the walker with. Because I've noticed that women are really, well, we're committed. Obviously, we're committed that this is something we can do.
4: Yeah, because it's pretty unique that you can eliminate a cancer, really, isn't it?
1: It is. And it's elimination of cervical cancer as a public health problem. So that means it reduces to less than 4 per 100,000. But what you're talking about and what you and I, as people think about, we think it's not going to be there anymore. And I think that's also possible. I think we probably be the 4 per 100,000. We can go way down below that.
4: How is New Zealand tracking towards those targets?
1: Well, really, if you use a traffic light system, we're really only green on one. But I think that we've got to think about those are global targets, mainly for the developing world or the woman, for our high-income countries, we really need to sort of look more at a platform of four goals. We need to look at vaccination, screening, diagnosis, and treatment. And we need to look at all the innovations that are happening out there.
3: So why is Bev so sure that we can beat this cancer once and for all? Well, it's because cervical cancer is for the most part preventable. The vast majority of cases are caused by a common sexually transmitted infection known as the human papillomavirus, or HPV. There are more than 150 types of HPV, and at least 14 of these are high-risk types linked to cancer.
1: We know that if you get persistent infection, that will lead to irritation, lead on to cancer. So persistent infection can lead to cancer, but only in some people. So if you've got the virus, it doesn't mean you've got the cancer. And that's really important. It's a screening. So what we do is we find all the people with the virus, and 80% of us will come in contact with this virus. It's very common. And we get rid of it, just like we get rid of the flu or we get rid of other viruses. But it's the persistence that we're looking at that can cause a problem. So that's why we're getting you to test for the virus. And a small amount, like 10% of women, will be positive. And of that, only another sort of percentage, maybe a third or even less of those, will have a problem on the cervix. So it's really important that we sift down and find that 10% with the virus and we can follow them. And a small percentage of those will have a problem.
4: And actually, one of the stats that really surprised me was that 85% of cervical cancers occur in women who aren't regularly screening. So it can make a huge difference, right?
1: Yeah, I think screening makes a difference, and we've got a better test now. Screening for the virus is better than the cytology. And so we know now the science is very, I get very excited about the science because it's an opportunity for all of us to look after ourselves and our whānau and to do something for our bodies, to do this test, a vaginal test looking for the virus. And I think it's really important to say that this is a cervical cancer prevention program. So we're not looking

0: for cervical cancer. See, we'll find it if we need to. But we want to prevent you getting the cancer. So we're way back, because cervical cancer, again, is a pre-cancer phase. So it has a phase which builds up slowly, slowly, and then develops cancer. And that pre-cancer phase, we can look at the changes and we can treat them so that a person doesn't get cancer. And that's exciting too.
1: The test Professor Lawton was referring to is the ability to now self-screen for HPV. In September 2023, the government rolled out nationwide primary HPV screening, becoming the first high-income country to start the screening program with self-testing. Professor Lawton happened to have a few of these tests handy in her office.
0: You know, we carry them in our bags. That's great.
1: And as she showed me the sealed test tubes with a swab inside, I was reminded of another test we've all become familiar with in recent years.
0: It's a dry swab, just like, you know, we've all done the COVID tests up our nose.
2: I was about to say, it looks
0: it's
2: like
0: very
2: COVID
0: similar.
2: Test.
0: It's a COPAD test, is very similar to what we did. And what you do is you don't put it in your nose. That's really important. When we first started this, people got a bit confused. But what you do is you put it into the vagina, okay? And it's really important. People said, oh, woman won't be able to do this, it's hard, you know, I won't be able to put it in the right place. I assure you that millions, tens, hundreds of millions of women can do this test. It's very easy. I'm sure it's a bit of a different thing to do your own test, and you don't have to do it yourself. You can ask your doctor or your nurse to do it if you feel a bit timid about doing your own self-test. So all they do is they take the swab, it's dry, they take it out, and then they pop it in the vagina and they swirl it around. And there are instructions, they'll be told with a nurse, they can see diagrams how to do it. And we can tell if it's done properly with the test anyway, when it goes to the labs.
1: Before the change to self-test, those born with a cervix underwent a cervical cytology with a speculum, otherwise known as a smear test. That was the status quo within the health sector for decades, but Bev says it was no longer fit for purpose.
0: Because the program was sort of failing to reach people, because we've changed 30 years, time to do something differently. And so they listened to that, they listened to the community, wanted the HPV self-test, then we had to do a randomised controlled trial, because if you're going to change your program, you've got to make sure you don't drop your coverage for those who are already screening, because coverage, the number you screen, means the number of lives saved. So it's pretty important.
1: So a randomised control trial was done.
0: We had 7 practices doing business as usual with cytology and a speculum, and then we had 7 practices doing a package of HPV self-testing, which was training, which was feedback, support, all sorts of things. And then we saw what the coverage was in the groups. And we had what we call a non-inferiority study, which means that we wanted to make sure the approach wasn't inferior to what we were already doing, so we wouldn't disadvantage those already screening. And it's not a surprise, as it wasn't inferior. In fact, it was superior.
1: The results of that trial were recently published in The Lancet, which showed that there was nearly 11% more coverage at the clinics that offered the self-testing. Professor Lawton also recently travelled to Europe, where she reported on the study's findings at a conference on HPV.
0: And so it was, for me as a researcher, it's the ideal. You're impacting on policy at the same time, and you're making policy from community upwards with community voice. And in fact, our study stopped 2 days before the new program started. So it was really good. So we just reported on that in Austria. So we showed that, yes, if you introduce HPV self-testing, it's highly acceptable and it increases coverage. And that's the evidence from the study. And I think the important point was that it increased it in all groups. It was equitable. I mean, no group was disadvantaged. Every group in our society was advantaged. So that's really exciting for us, that if you take community input, make your programs that suit with community input, you get an equitable program that works better. So our coverage is really high at the moment. So we've gone up in all groups in our society, and overwhelming, it's about 75%. And non-Māori, non-Pacific is 80%, and Māori about 69, 70, and Pacific people are 75. That's huge.
1: One person who knows the importance of the HPV screening program is Alice, who lives near Nelson. I spoke to her over the phone. So I'll just get to say your full name for me.

0: just for the recording?
1: Yep, as Alice Mary Hyatt.
0: Her journey with cervical cancer began in 2023 when she got a call from her GP that she was due to have a smear test.
1: Yeah, I've kept up to date with them actually for quite a long, long time. And so just went in to have my smear basically, my updated one. And she said, the nurse said, oh, it's changed a little bit. You just have to do a swab. And so I was stoked because smears are horrid. And so, yeah, I was like, oh, man, this is too easy. Went in, I even just went into the toilet there and did it myself. And, yeah, it was awesome.
0: That test then came back to say that Alice had HPV 18, a higher risk strain of the human papillomavirus. While at the doctor's office for the screening, she was also asked some questions.
1: And one of the questions was about bleeding after having sex. And I initially said, no, I don't. And then I thought, actually, I think I have. Like, it's quite hard. It was quite a hard question to answer because I was like, yeah, there was that one time that I thought, oh, that was bad timing. I've got my period or, you know. And then nothing else came of that. And she said, right, well, that's a bit of a red flag. We need to send you to have a colposcopy.
0: A colposcopy is a procedure where medical professionals look at someone's cervix with a microscope that's called, you guessed it, a colposcope. A speculum is used like during a smear test and small amounts of tissue samples may be taken for testing. The doctor or nurse may also put a liquid onto the cervix to see the cells better.
1: She put this, I forget what it's called, but it's this kind of solution. And when it comes into contact with any sort of abnormal cells, it glows so you can see where and if there are any cancers. And so nothing glowed, and she said everything looked really healthy. But of course there was this one little thing, it was like a little polypy thing that she removed and sent away, and that actually came back with, it's called endocervical adenocarcinoma. The first thing my gynecologist said to me when she said she couldn't believe that it was cancer, she said she had to check twice. She thought they'd muddled it up in the lab because she was just thinking, God, no, that's not what we that's not what we saw, not at all, when I went in for my colposcopy. And when she rang me and she said, you've basically saved your own life just by going to have that one swab.
0: Luckily, the cancer was caught early.
1: It was really early on. It was stage one. So what had happened was the cancer was right at the top of my, at the entrance to my cervix, so right at the top of my vagina, and then it had spread into my uterus but not out. So I had a radical hysterectomy and had my ovaries removed and all of that as well. So, yeah, so that all got removed. And I was just so lucky because it was early detection with that one swab.
0: And by chance, during further testing, Alice was also found to have stage 4 endometriosis and a rare cancer in the appendix. She is now cancer-free and is urging other people to get themselves checked.
1: The ease of it, the ease of getting it done, far outweighs anything, you know, that, I mean, your health is just, if you haven't got your health, you haven't got anything.
0: But screening is just one tool in the toolbox because, as mentioned earlier, cervical cancer is largely preventable. Here in New Zealand, the HPV vaccine is free for everyone of all genders from ages 9 to 27. Just down the road from RNZ's Wellington Bureau is the New Zealand Cancer Society's office.
2: Where's the best place for
0: I spoke to CEO Nicola Coombe, who tells me that while New Zealand is doing reasonably well with screening, when it comes to vaccination, not so much.
3: So the World Health Organization recommends that we need our vaccination rates to be at about 90%. Here in New Zealand, our rate sits at about 62%. So you can see we've got a real way to go. In comparison, Australia is about 85%, so we're really envious of our friends across the ditch around that. We see consistent inequities across the health system, actually, but particularly in access to the HPV vaccination for Māori and Pacifica Tamariki. The current HPV vaccination

0: in uptake for Māori, 15 and under, is about 51%. So that's approximately 9 to 10% less than non-Māori. And look, I think there's a whole lot of things that we can be doing there.
1: And as Professor Bev Lawton explains, vaccination has a massive impact on those young people later in life.
2: In Scotland, they looked at, all around the world with cohorts, but they looked at a real-life example of young women who'd been vaccinated early in the program and what happened to them as they got older. And for all the women that were vaccinated, and I think they were about over 80%, the women who were vaccinated, when they were older, not one of them developed cervical cancer.
1: Wow.
2: And yet there was cervical cancer in the group that wasn't vaccinated. So this is a very good vaccine. I get excited because we don't have vaccines against cancer. If we had a vaccine against breast cancer, wouldn't that be exciting?
1: Nicola has some ideas on how we improve the number of New Zealanders immunised.
0: A lot of that is around awareness, education and access.
1: So what does that look like? How do we raise awareness?
0: One of the plans that we have for this year is to roll out a national public campaign, and that's to help educate families, mothers, fathers, caregivers, grandparents, aunts and uncles about the importance of vaccinating our tamariki and our rangatahi, which is the group that needs this vaccination the most. This is a whole of society challenge, and so it's a campaign that will really educate all of us to ensure we lift those rates.
1: And as Nicola explains, lifting vaccinations won't only protect against cervical cancer, but can prevent other cancers as well.
0: HPV causes five other types of cancer, so vaginal, vulva, anal, penile, and by ensuring that we at least 90% of children are protected by the HPV immunisation, we will dramatically reduce the risk of those cancers too. But it is also a major cause of head and neck cancers, particularly throat, tonsil and tongue. So we're also working really closely with the Head and Neck Foundation to look at, actually this is far broader than cervical cancer, and the gains for New Zealanders are significant.
1: You mentioned before around education. Do you think there's still a stigma at all around cervical cancer because it is linked to HPV?
0: I do. I think any time you talk about body parts that are typically taboo or private, you know, when you say the word vagina or anal or penile cancer, yes, there is a stigma or a sense of embarrassment. So I think we've just got to overcome that and say, actually, this is about saving lives. This is about eliminating a cancer that will save the lives of these mothers and fathers, so that their children have their mothers around for many, many more years. So yes, there is a stigma, but we've got to get over it.
1: And that's what the education campaigns and the strategy and, you know, it's...
0: That's right. And the more we talk about it and the more we use those words, the more mainstream it will become. I never thought I'd be doing a podcast and talking about vulval, anal and penile cancer. But there we go. You know, they are cancers that many families in New Zealand are impacted by. People are losing their lives. And we have to start talking about this and getting comfortable with the uncomfortable.
1: It's worth noting that the HPV vaccine was added to the national immunisation schedule in 2008. So for those who missed out and have problems later in life, it's also important that they have timely access to treatment. Something Nicola also says needs improving.
0: So again, World Health Organisation would recommend that people can 90% of people can access treatment within 30 to 40 days. We sit at about 61 to 62%. So they are the two areas we really need to see movement on in order to eliminate cervical cancer: vaccination and access to treatment.
1: And as Bev points out, access can really depend on where you live, but said that the government is putting more funding into this.
2: So there are a few things we need to work on. And I think the most important thing is what I put my hand up and say, we need to have a bit of transparency about that. You won't find that data on the web. I think we need to be able, the public needs to know how the area is going with their diagnosis, what their treatment timers are. We need to have that.

0: And we need to have, we need to have cross-party agreement. Why is this a political football? So we need everybody to agree across government, parliament, all parties, that the elimination of cervical cancer is a priority. And it doesn't, like, come from, over the years, a government changes and it goes down to the bottom of the heap. That's why we're so late. We didn't start our HPV program till 2023. Australia started in 2017.
1: Te Aho o Te Kahu Cancer Control Agency is currently working on a national elimination plan. And the Cancer Society says the first draft of the plan will be coming out soon. Here's Nicola again.
2: Unlike many of the OECDs, like Australia, as you've mentioned, we actually don't have a plan. However, Minister Brown has committed to New Zealand having a plan, and we've made some really good progress in the last 6 months.
1: We are, of course, in an election year, so the Cancer Society's wish list for political parties is a simple one.
2: We would like whatever government is in power to fully fund cervical screening and to deliver on the 90% HPV immunisation target. Currently, here in New Zealand, we spend around $35 million every year treating cervical cancer. But in order to eliminate it, it would only cost us $21 million. So it's a no-brainer, I think.
3: The screening program, it's currently only free for certain groups, for example, Māori and Pacifica, those aged 30 and over who have not had a test for at least 5 years, never been screened or require follow-up testing. Should we be fully funding the screening program, though, for everyone?
2: Absolutely. And it's important to say that when we say fully funded, this means no practice level consultation, you know, fees are attached. So in some setting, cost barriers remain even when the screening test itself is funded, which then undermines the intent of equity. So the Cancer Society is absolutely calling for the screening program to be fully funded in the next financial year. That is exactly how we will take another step further towards elimination. It's actually quite expensive. I did it myself only 6 months ago, and I was really surprised at the cost. I went into my local GP, and it cost me $60.
3: Wow, that's quite a sizable amount of money for a lot of families.
2: It is. That's exactly what I left thinking. You know, to have a family, young family facing some of the inflationary, pressures that people are under today. You know, that's the difference of do my children have lunches for the next 2 weeks, or do I have a cervical cancer screening? So they are the trade-offs that families out there in Aotearoa New Zealand are making. And having this fully funded will without a doubt save lives and help eliminate cervical cancer.
1: In the meantime, both the National Centre for Women's Health Research Aotearoa and the Cancer Society have this year formed a partnership in a coordinated effort towards elimination.
2: We're not easing into the partnership. We kicked off the partnership with a $1 million investment. And that's really critical because we want to be able to take action immediately. So within 2 weeks, we were able to bring together a community hui that has helped inform the National Cervical Cancer Elimination Strategy. The next step for us will be, we're regrouping in a couple of weeks, and the next step will be the planning of the national awareness campaign around vaccinations, and we've also got some other plans in the pipeline, and myself and Bev and the wider team are really looking forward to getting into that. It's going to be a big few years, but there's nothing more important than saving these wahine's lives.
4: Thanks to Professor Bev Lawton from Te Tātai Haora Ohine, Nicola Coombe from the Cancer Society, and cervical cancer survivor Alice Hyatt for sharing her story. This episode was produced by Charlie Drever, script editing was by Liz Garten, and sound engineering was by Ellie Marsden. To learn more, visit rnz.co.nz/OCW, and you can send your comments, questions, and feedback to ourchangingworld@rnz.co.nz. Te nā koe I whakarongo mai. Thanks so much for listening. I'm Claire Kincannon. Have a great week. Kia pai, the week.

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4: From CBC News, The World This Hour, I'm Claude Fague. The Sturgeon Lake Cree Nation in Alberta, northwest of Edmonton, has found what it says could be unmarked graves on its reserve. As Natasha Reed reports, it's too early to say whether the sites may contain remains of children who attended a nearby residential school.
5: It's going to be important for us to find out if that's in fact where children are buried.
6: Sturgeon Lake Cree Nation Chief Sheldon Sunshine says the First Nation has been looking for the remains of 82 school-aged children. Documents show those children died or went missing while they were attending St. Francis Xavier Residential School. That school closed in 1962. For 2 years, the nation and the University of Alberta have been searching around the school grounds, cemeteries, and church site. At a meeting this week, they announced they found 62 potential unmarked graves. Keisha Supernant leads the U of A's Institute of Prairie and Indigenous Archaeology. She says they use various techniques to search, but the findings are preliminary.
7: We have no idea if these are children from the residential school or not. It's possible that some of them could be. We really just don't know that yet.
6: The Sturgeon Lake Cree Nation is asking the federal government for funding to continue the work. Natasha Reed, CBC News, Edmonton.
4: As Russia and China held formal talks in Beijing signing new deals today, Britain has become the latest country to water down sanctions on Russian oil in response to soaring fuel costs as a result of the war on Iran. The British

0: Government has lifted a ban on the import of Russian diesel and jet fuel refined in third countries. That ban will be lifted indefinitely as of today. With the growing number of Ebola virus cases in Central Africa, a new report warns the world is not ready for the next pandemic. Karen Pauls explains why and looks at how prepared Canada is.
1: As Ebola spreads in Central Africa and public health officials are still dealing with the deadly outbreak of Andes hantavirus, this warning.
2: We definitely are not ready for the next pandemic.
1: A new report from a WHO-appointed board says there's still not equitable access to diagnostics, vaccines, and therapeutics, putting everyone at risk. This expert says the frequency of these zoonotic or animal-to-human viruses is increasing.
3: We have to recognize that this is a new normal.
1: All this as the United States has slashed funding for vaccine research and withdrawn from the WHO. During the COVID-19 pandemic, Canada had outdated plans, but the public health agency says it's addressed those vulnerabilities.
4: There's a lot of emphasis going into public health research and preparedness. No one country and no one lab will be able to do this all by themselves.
1: Karen Pauls, CBC News, Winnipeg.
0: As the PWHL's Walter Cup continues tonight, the Ottawa Charge are looking for a win to stay alive. And as the players fight it out on the ice, Emma Weller reports on how some supporters are prepping for the game.
5: An Ottawa Charge game day tradition. When one kazoo sounds, they all sound. Britt Hurley is part of the original crew who started this sensation.
6: We came up with the idea of kazoos to be able to follow the announcer with the da-da-da-da-da.
5: That idea sparked last season. Little did they know it would quickly become a trademark of the fan base. Originally, a group of six ladies bought these kazoos, but in the off season, Hurley learned to 3D print so she could make them instead. Now she sells them, donating the proceeds to local charities. Stephanie Burnett D'Souza is also part of the kazoo crew.
7: The Charge have a really important part in, I want to say, Ottawa.
5: Canadian rivals will hit the ice tonight for Game 4 at 7 o'clock. The Montreal Victoire looking to be crowned Walter Cup champions. Ottawa vying to force a Game 5 with a noisy crowd to back them up.
8: Charge!
5: Emma Weller, CBC News, Ottawa.
0: And that is your World This Hour. For CBC News, I'm Claude Fay.
9: 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I'm Nala Island.

0: written in 1946, the song of General Kim Il-sung. In North Korea, this piece of music is more important than the national anthem. In fact, one escapee from North Korea said they rarely ever heard the official anthem. By contrast, that person said, everybody had to learn this song, quote, as soon as they were born. North Koreans worshipped their founding leader. Then they worshipped his son, Kim Jong-il, as well. And now the grandson, Kim Jong-un. The Kim family's personality cult is unlike anything seen in other socialist countries, or in fact, any modern country. A new history of North Korea seeks to help us understand how it all happened. It zooms in on one part of the storyline, but an extremely revealing part. For those who know North Korea as an atheistic, communist nation, generally seen as the world's most oppressive place to try to be a Christian, this tale of Kim Il-sung's rise to power contains some big surprises. The book is called Korean Messiah. The author is Canadian journalist Jonathan Cheng. He heads the China Bureau for the Wall Street Journal, and he's based in Beijing. But right now, he's here with me in Toronto. Hello, Jonathan.
1: It's a real pleasure to be here on CBC.
0: Thanks for coming in. I rarely talk to people who've been to North Korea. You've been to Pyongyang, the capital of North Korea,

0: Nice. What's the story behind those visits?
1: I went in 2013. I'm at the Wall Street Journal. I've been at the Wall Street Journal now for 2 decades as a journalist. When I first moved to Seoul, the capital of South Korea, in 2013, the company actually had me first go and visit Pyongyang, the capital of North Korea, because even though I couldn't be based there, I knew that I'd be writing a lot about North Korea. And so it was important just for me to go. At the time, it wasn't so unusual to go to North Korea. It wasn't normal by any measure, but it wasn't that unusual. It was certainly possible for almost anyone who wanted to go to go. And so I went as a tourist. I was there for about a week. And that was really interesting because I know you don't get to see everything. They're very careful about what they show you. And yet what they show you is so revelatory because what I found was a country that, in my opinion, is less of a nation state, less of a country as we would normally think about it, and more of what I describe as a religious society. Mm. It's this place where the Kims are basically treated like gods, and it's been this way for 8 decades now.
0: So you saw that right from the very beginning.
1: Yeah, right when you actually, even when you're still on the plane, because once you cross the border, they have an announcement that says you've now entered, you know, the land of the Kims, effectively. Mm-hmm. You land there and you see his portrait everywhere. You see it on the walls of every room you step into, including the airport terminal. You see it pinned over the hearts of every single North Korean citizen. They all wear these badge pins. Mm-hmm. They're on the front pages of the newspaper. They're on everyone's tongues, everyone's lips. And it's just, it's kind of overwhelming. You walk down the street, you see their statues. There are no billboards or advertisements. You just see their mosaics or their murals or their statues and all the rest of it.
0: I have been, I guess the word is lucky because so few people get there. I've been very lucky to have also been to Pyongyang only once, but I went as a journalist. I went as part of an invitation, an omnibus invitation to dozens of journalists who showed up for a party, a ruling party conference, which was really interesting. And I have been to repressive states all over the world, you know, everything from Russia to, you know, pre-war Iraq. I have never seen anything like what I saw in Pyongyang. And I wonder just what your immediate reaction was to just seeing it, to just being in the midst of it.
1: Yeah, I couldn't believe that such a place really exists in this world. It's not a figment of our imaginations. This is reality for 25 million people. And I said that in 2013. I could just as easily say that for 2026.
0: It felt like a Disneyland of sorts.
1: Yeah, Disneyland, except take out the Mickey Mouses and the Donald Ducks, and it's just Kim Il-sung, Kim Jong-il, and now Kim Jong-un.
0: Yeah. When was the last time you were there? Actually,
1: I was there again in 2017. And this time was just like yours, at the invitation of the North Korean government. And in that case, we went in as a team of four. Mm-hmm. They put us up at the same guest house where Jimmy Carter stayed when he visited in 1994. Wow. Yeah. And they kind of rolled out the red carpet for us. This was during Trump's first term. And I think they wanted to send a message to the White House through big American media outlets that they weren't afraid of Donald Trump. They weren't afraid of his military threats. They weren't afraid of his sanctions, his maximum pressure. They wanted to show us that they were doing very well, thank you very much. And so they wanted the Wall Street Journal there in part to show them that we're still standing.
0: How free were you to move around as a journalist there?
1: We weren't free. I mean, no one is ever really free to move around North Korea. And just doing the research for the book, I find even the Chinese, even the Russians, even their so-called friends are kept on a very short leash. But for us, they did ask us on the first night opening banquet. They sat around the table with us and they said, well, you're here for a week. What would you like to see? And so we asked for an interview with Kim Jong-un. We asked for a visit to the nuclear facilities. They were both politely declined. But I had been working on this book already for a few years by 2017. And I said to them, I understand you have a few Protestant churches here in Pyongyang. We maybe like to see if we could visit them, maybe attend service on Sunday. We happen to be here over a weekend. And they looked at each other. They thought about it a little bit and they said, yeah, I think we can make that happen for you. So it was a pretty interesting trip. We were able to, we saw all the things they wanted us to see, but we were also able to see some of what we wanted to see, including attending Sunday morning church service in North Korea.
0: That's extraordinary. What was it like?
1: It's surreal. You know, if you walked in, you wouldn't actually think you were in North Korea. They don't have portraits of the Kims on the wall. They don't have the badge pins of the Kims over their hearts. It looks kind of like a church. It has pews and it has the pulpit and it has the choir standing over there on the right and they're all in their robes and you've got Bibles donated by South Korean Christians there in front of you.

0: There's been this long-running debate about whether these churches, how real are these churches? And I don't want to overstate how real they are, because this is North Korea after all. And I know that the controls on what people can do, how they can worship, are extraordinarily limited. I don't know that there's any place on earth where it's more repressive. And yet, I do think that within the very narrow confines of this little church, and there are two of them, mm-hmm. we're talking a couple hundred people uh-huh. in a country of 25 million people. I actually do think that there's some freedom given here, again, within the very narrow parameters mm-hmm. here. Yeah. I guess you could say a dog has the freedom to move within their cage. They're still in the cage, but they have the freedom to move within their cage. Maybe that's the analogy there.
1: Yeah. Before that trip, when you went there as a tourist, you listed a whole bunch of signs that began to hint to you very strongly that there was some correlation to the Christian history of Pyongyang. Was there one thing when it kind of just hit you and you thought, oh my God, this is actually very familiar and it's has to do with Christianity?
0: You know, I do have one. I think when we were taken to the birthplace of Kim Il-sung, this is a sacred site, you know, it's a pilgrimage site.
1: I've been there.
0: And yes.
1: Yeah.
0: And so.
1: Very odd.
0: Yeah, very odd. And it's this sort of humble thatched hut. It's these bucolic grounds. They literally have these, I don't know what they are, like plastic mushrooms that are there on the side, and they pipe this very ethereal sort of music. So it feels like you're in this sacred space. You know, Billy Graham, the evangelist, he was invited to visit North Korea by Kim Il-sung twice in 92 and 94. And when Billy Graham first gets there, he says the same thing that I think I was thinking when I got there. He says, all they're missing here is the manger and the three wise men. And of course, the reference there is to the nativity of
1: right.
0: Christ. And,
1: just and the
0: how,
1: humble beginnings.
0: Yeah, and how yeah. and how eerily similar it was, how obviously modeled it all was. Mm-hmm. And so that was perhaps one moment. I guess the other would be the resting place of Kim Il-sung. That's another place where people are taken. He's
1: yes.
0: embalmed in formaldehyde under glass. And you're expected to go into the Holy of Holies, as it were. And they have these dust blowers to blow off any particle of dust. I guess I've also been to semiconductor fabrication facilities. It's almost similar in that sort of over-the-top kind of making sure you're totally pure before you go in.
1: Right.
0: And then you're expected to bow three times before his body. And oh. there was something just very religious, very eerie there mm. that this is nominally an atheistic state, and yet you know it's anything but.
1: Yeah. And as you say, the ubiquity of his image, I mean, the fact that it is literally on the wall of every home, of every business, of every institution, really is hard to miss. I wonder whether there were any really nuanced signs that you picked up on as well that really, again, hinted at the Christian roots to this cult of personality.
0: Sure. You know, if you pick up North Korean publications, and I picked up a lot over the years doing research for this, I bought as much as I could when I was in North Korea, packed my suitcase full of basically propaganda. What you'll note is that when you flip through North Korean texts, you'll find that the words of Kim Il-sung are typically printed larger than the rest of the text, oftentimes in bold, and very occasionally in red letter. And that to me was just incredible. If you walk into many churches, you pick up a Bible, the words of Christ will be in red. And here you have the words of Kim Il-sung treated like sacred writ, which it is.
1: What was your reaction to realizing this connection?
0: I was bowled over. I was bowled over because I think intuitively we all kind of understand that people kind of need something to believe in. And so I think in modern society, that vacuum in many ways, you take it out of an explicitly religious context and you have movie stars, you have pop stars, you have rock stars and so on. And if you saw one walking down the street, you'd get kind of excited. Your heart would race faster. Your palms would get sweaty if you met your idol, if mm-hmm. you want to use a word that does have a religious inflection to it.
1: Sure.
0: You meet your idol. You're going to, even though you know intellectually this person is just like you and me, and yet at the same time, you can almost get to a point where it's more than just respect. It's almost devotion. It's almost reverence that mm-hmm. you have for another person. Kim Il-sung, the founder of the North Korean state, the grandfather of Kim Jong-un, I think he just really understood that. And the way that he was able to tap into this and the worshipful tone that people use, even when they just refer to him, even when they walk by his image, the way they treat him like a living deity. I mean, he's been dead for more than 30 years and he's still treated like a living deity. He is literally written into the Constitution as the eternal president of North Korea. So he's gone, but he's not gone at all. He's everywhere. And it's
1: That in itself is kind of referencing Christianity, the eternity, the eternal.
0: That's right. Yeah. That's right.

0: And actually, it was a missionary, an American missionary in North Korea, who first pointed this out to me. All over the country, tens of thousands of these obelisks. They look just like the Washington Monument in Washington. And down the side, they all say, our dear leader, or our great leader, Comrade Kim Il-sung, is with us forever. And this sort of statement is, this missionary, he pointed it out to me, he said, it's so evocative of what Jesus Christ was said to have said to his disciples when he ascends into heaven at the end of, sort of at the end of the Gospels, at the beginning of the book of Acts. And so you have this notion that he's gone, but he's not gone. He's present among us, but he's present in our hearts. He's present in our lives. He's present in our songs of praise and everything else. It's just incredibly religious.
1: Notwithstanding the presence of those two churches that you visited, I'm just curious, what is the official stance of the regime there on religion today?
0: Sure. Well, there's what they say and there's what they do. What they say is actually pretty similar to what you would find in any socialist country. They say religion is the opiate of the masses. They say we tolerate religion, but we are officially atheistic because, look, we're moving into this future, this communist paradise where we're not going to need religion. We're going to get beyond this superstition. We're not quite there yet, so we're going to let the simple-minded follow their funny little superstitions for a few more years, but eventually we're going to move past that. Mm-hmm. So to that end, they do officially say we do have a quote-unquote state-backed church, a state-backed Catholic association, a state-backed Buddhist association, and so on. That's what they say. Mm-hmm. What they do, of course, is they have cracked down pretty heavily and for decades on the church. Again, they have these carve-outs. They do have these two Protestant churches in Pyongyang. They have a Catholic cathedral. They even have a Russian Orthodox church in Pyongyang. But this is one city in a country of 25 million people. Mm-hmm. And the number of people who can actually go there and attend service and worship freely is extremely limited.
1: Do people actually still use the term Kim Il-sungism to describe the country's guiding philosophy?
0: You know, the word that you'll usually see if you read a lot of North Korean stuff, I don't suppose many people have, but I have, you'll usually see Juche ideology. That's the term that they usually use. It's usually translated as self-reliance, but North Korea makes clear in its literature that Juche ideology is but a subset of this larger idea called Kim Il-sungism. And mm-hmm. Kim Il-sungism kind of speaks for itself. I mean, what does it represent? What does it mean? Well, it means this person, this man who founded North Korea and ruled it for half a century.
1: It's been referred to as a gospel.
0: It has been. And in fact, I mean, it's been used pejoratively as a gospel because many of Kim Il-sung's former socialist allies were so appalled at the direction that he took it in that they kind of mocked it because they themselves would have seen themselves as orthodox socialists. They would have said, we're sticking to Marxism-Leninism, but what is going on here in North Korea is totally different. It is worship of a person. It's a cult of personality and it's abhorrent. And so they said, yes, there is this gospel. It was actually used, this notion of a gospel, the good news literally of Kim Il-sungism, was something that the state did also try to propagate. They took out newspaper ads in the New York Times, in the Boston Globe, in all sorts of newspapers, and they tried to sort of position Kim Il-sung kind of as this messianic figure, not just for North Koreans, but for the world.
1: The world.
0: It wasn't terribly successful, mm-hmm. but there are people out there who do actually look up to North Korea and say, hey, here's a plucky little country that really, by all rights, it should have been crushed by the United States, and yet here it is still standing, it's nuclear armed, and it answers to no one. Mm-hmm. And that is a pretty strong and powerful and attractive message for many people who don't like America. And there are many people around the world who don't like America.
1: Yeah. It's so interesting you mention the countries that in effect should be and have been North Korea's allies. And yet the current leader, Kim Jong-un, is the grandson, as you said, of Kim Il-sung. When his grandfather took power, Joseph Stalin was running the Soviet Union, Mao Zedong ran China, but neither started family dynasties. And nor did the Eastern European communist leaders. We'll get into what makes North Korea special, but just to get kind of at the bigger picture, how unusual is Kim's family's hold on power compared to what we've seen elsewhere in the world since World War II?
0: It is unparalleled, unprecedented. I mean, I don't want to say unprecedented. Certainly, we've seen millennia of hereditary succession, and you don't need to be socialist to have that. In fact, it was a big deviation from orthodox Marxism-Leninism because that was one of the primary rules. You don't hand off power to your son or to your daughter or to your relative.

0: relatives. And so you're right. Stalin did not hand off power to his son or Mao to his son. Instead, they both saw after their death the scrapping of their personality cults, not their entire scrapping. We still see elements of Maoism walking around Beijing. That's where I live now. Mm-hmm. You still see Stalin's image preserved in the former Soviet Union. And yet what came after Stalin's death in 1953 was Nikita Khrushchev, his successor, basically saying the cult of personality is monstrous and we need to get rid of it. And so you saw Stalingrad get renamed. You saw many of the Stalin statues come down. And after Mao Zedong died in 1976, you had Deng Xiaoping come along, and Deng Xiaoping took China on a completely different path. Mm-hmm. And he also took down a lot of the Mao statues, and he also launched this process called demaoification. And so you have those two precedents. By the time Kim Il-sung dies in 1994, this is well after both Stalin and Mao are gone, he decides he doesn't want that. He's less of an orthodox Marxist-Leninist. He is a Kim Il-sungist, and he's going to do things the way Kim Il-sung does it. So we know who he hands off power to. It's his son, Kim Jong-il, and we know who Kim Jong-il hands off power to. It's his son, Kim Jong-un.
1: And we also know who Kim Jong-un is going to hand off power, I think, presumably.
0: Yeah, I mean, now you see Kim Jong-un going around firing off missiles, riding in tanks with his young teenage daughter. We think her name is Kim Jue. We're not 100% sure about that. We're not 100% sure that she's the successor. There's a great debate going on about this right now. I don't have any inside information. I'm not speaking to Kim Jong-un. I don't know what his intentions are. But I will just note that, of course, Kim Jong-un is not necessarily at the end of his run. He is in his early 40s. He may yet live another 10, 20, 30, 40, 50 years. Who is to say? Mm-hmm. And it means that even if he is positioning his daughter as a potential successor, it still may be decades to come. It may not be her at all. We simply don't know. But it does seem very clear that Kim Jong-un does already have a succession plan, at least in mind. Mm-hmm. And what that says to me is that says that this family dynasty, now in its third generation, is poised for a potential fourth generation. This is now 81 years that the Kim family has been in charge. I think there's a very good chance. I mean, I don't have a crystal ball. I'm a journalist. I don't make predictions. And yet one has to think, especially when you consider its nuclear arsenal, that it isn't likely to go the way of a Venezuela or an Iran. I think we're going to see North Korea potentially preserve the system for years and years to come. This is not a hope on my part, certainly, but I don't know that I would bet against them right now.
1: Right. You are a journalist and a student of history, which is why you've written this book, and I do want to get into that history. There are so many parts to the story of Christianity's popularity on the Korean Peninsula. That's why I'm seeing it right here, sitting here. That's why it's 800 pages, this book that you've written. I want to go to an especially vivid scene that started in 1907 in Pyongyang. An extraordinary moment called the Great Revival. What would we see if we were standing in Pyongyang in 1907 right now? What would we see around us?
0: You know, the missionaries that were very present in Pyongyang, they were astounded. They were overwhelmed. They were almost appalled at what they saw, because to answer your question, what you would have seen is you would have seen Korean converts, many of them having just become Christian a few years earlier, at most 10 years, in sort of a convulsion of mass hysteria. It starts in one church in January 1907. People come up to the pulpit. It's a Monday evening. It's not a church service, but people are coming up and they're confessing their sins in front of hundreds and hundreds of their fellow congregants. They're
1: just spontaneously.
0: Spontaneously, one after another. Mm-hmm. It is like a mass hysteria in the sense that I think the emotionalism and the way that one person's confession leads to another coming up, and people are literally banging their heads on the floor. They're banging their fists on the floor until the blood is flowing. They're howling in agony. They're screaming out these anguished confessions of murder, of adultery, of theft, of all sorts of things. As the missionaries themselves said, it seemed like the gates of hell had been unleashed, and it seemed like every sin in the Ten Commandments was poured out there.
1: And what was this an expression of?
0: It was an expression, I think, of repentance, of, I don't, you know, it was, that was the whole idea, is that the missionaries, and these are American missionaries primarily,

0: Presbyterian and Methodist. They're actually very straight-laced missionaries. They were not thrilled. They didn't understand what was happening with all this emotionalism. They were very buttoned up people. They did not expect for the gates of hell to be, you know, unleashed as they saw. And so it begins in Pyongyang. It happens in 1907, as you say. That's just 5 years before Kim Il-sung is born, in the very city where he is born. And it washes out down to Seoul, now the capital of South Korea, all over the Korean peninsula. It spills out over into China. And you see for weeks and months that you have missionaries all over the place talking about their churches just being overwhelmed with people flocking into the church, screaming out these confessions, and just being overwhelmed with emotion. It was quite a scene.
1: In reading it, it was quite an expression of the passion with which people there in the North embraced Christianity. Even before that, the missionaries were writing about the zeal with which people were embracing religion there. I just wonder, what explains this huge appeal of Christianity to Koreans at that time?
0: Sure. I should clarify, it wasn't Koreans all over the peninsula. It was specifically Koreans in the northwest of Korea, clustered around Pyongyang.
1: Right.
0: Actually, the missionaries had been active in Seoul and in Busan, down in the deep south, for several years by the time the first missionary moves into Pyongyang. And they don't actually have all that much success. It's not until they get to Pyongyang that you have this overwhelming outpouring. And what is the explanation? The missionaries themselves struggled to explain it. At some level, they said this must be what God wanted. But of course, there's still that next question. Well, why would God want that to happen there and not anywhere else? Because this was the one place in all of Asia where you see Protestant Christianity really blossom in a way that you don't see in China, in India, in Japan, even in other parts of Korea. It's really around Pyongyang that something truly very special emerges.
1: Our guest is Jonathan Cheng. His book is called Korean Messiah. This is Ideas. I'm Nala Ayed. In 1912, the year Kim Il-sung was born, the city of Pyongyang was the center of Christian practice in Asia. Missionaries referred to it as the Jerusalem of the East. The flourishing of churches and the devotion of new converts was beyond anything American and Canadian evangelists had ever seen. Jonathan Cheng is the China bureau chief for the Wall Street Journal. He grew up in Toronto and now lives in Beijing. He's fascinated by this chapter in Pyongyang's history, right around the time Kim Il-sung was growing up.
0: The kind of Protestant Christianity that came to Northwestern Korea at the time was one that was really appealing to people there. Why? Because they saw it as a religion of equality before God. They were discriminated against by the power brokers in Seoul, and they didn't like it. Many of the people up there, they had more of an up by the bootstrap sort of mentality. They were more independent. They were more capitalistic. They were more rough around the edges, but also more receptive to new ideas. And so I think when this Christian gospel first gets to the Pyongyang area, they embrace it with gusto.
1: Yeah. Do you think it had anything to do, and maybe I'm just riffing off of what you just said, but does it have to do with the people who brought it?
0: I think it definitely does. And it's interesting. I mean, many of the missionaries actually are coming from Toronto. They're coming from the University of Toronto, because this is a period where we're talking the late 1800s here, where you have many graduates of universities, colleges, medical schools, very well-educated men and women, generally, again, Presbyterian and Methodist. They're 22, 23, 24, 25, and their greatest mission, there's no higher calling that they could have in this world than to go to the ends of the earth and to share the gospel of Christ. Many of the Canadian missionaries were the ones who were the most active in what we now call North Korea. They were more active in the northeast than in the northwest around Pyongyang. But nonetheless, they are very much a part of this story.
1: How much of that history did you know before you went to North Korea?
0: Not very much. Yeah. I had a dim sense. Again, I mentioned I'm ethnically Chinese, but growing up in Toronto, you're going to meet Koreans.
1: Of course.
0: I went to school down in the States. There, I met a lot of Korean Americans. And when you meet people from the Korean diaspora, inevitably, you will find that many, many, many of them are very

0: high proportion, almost higher than almost any other community you'll meet, seems to be tied to the Christian church in some way. And that was always a bit of a puzzle to me. I didn't quite understand that. So I had this foggy notion in my head that Koreans and Christianity, there's some connection there. But I always thought it was South Korea, because South Korea is today home to some of the largest megachurches in the world. It sends more foreign missionaries out into the world than any other country other than the U.S. And so I always thought it was South Korea. But the history tells you actually most of the communists were in the South. Most of the Christians were actually in the North. It was a bit of a mind twist for me. And, you know, that's what I love about history. That's what I love about journalism. You start with a little bit of a notion, a question. You start pulling on a thread. And before you know it, you discover all these things you never could have imagined.
1: Yeah. Also, the missionaries provided help beyond the spiritual to the population. Can you explain?
0: Yeah, that was a big part of the appeal. They really had two prongs to this, education and medicine. In Korea, prior to the arrival of the first missionaries, first Protestant missionaries, I should be very clear about that. Mm-hmm. Catholics have a separate history, which is very, very rich as well in Korea, but that's not really the story I'm telling here.
1: Yeah.
0: Protestant Christian missionaries first arrived in the 1880s. At that time, there's very little education if you're poor. There's no education if you're a girl. It's just, mm-hmm. It was just not done. And so the missionaries came along and said, well, that's not right. And so they start to educate not only the poor, but they educate women for the first time, young women for the first time. And it's shocking in Korea at the time. The very first university graduates in all of Korea, the first generations of them, I would say the first couple of hundreds of them were all Christian. They were all educated in the missionary system. Mm-hmm. The other thing they brought was medicine, because right. Medicine was, I think, by our standards here, was not very well developed in Korea. People were pretty superstitious. Some of the cures that they had for one another, I don't know that we'd want to try them here today. Right. They certainly didn't help in many cases, but you had these missionaries, again, very earnest, and they're going over and they're treating patients. They're going out into the countryside. And of course, while they're teaching, while they're healing, they're also sharing the Christian message. And so this is part of the reason why it spread so quickly in Korea. I mean, it happens in other countries too.
1: Sure.
0: They didn't just do this in Korea. And yet there was a special receptivity in mm-hmm. Korea.
1: And one last thing is also there was a special receptivity among women in what would have been a pretty traditional society where women are concerned.
0: Yeah, that's right. I mean, the missionaries were stunned, shocked, appalled. I think we all would be to learn that most Koreans didn't give names to their daughters. They named their sons, and the daughters would be named literally number two or the one with the birthmark on the ear or, I don't know, this or that. They didn't actually give them formal names. And so the first women to have names were all names given by missionaries.
1: So Kim Il-sung was born in 1912, just after the revival, as you mentioned. Where did his parents fit into this rapidly growing response to Christianity?
0: His parents, I'll spare you their names, but the father, he was such a devout Christian. He was also a Korean nationalist. Mm-hmm. This is a very new idea at the time, because Korea traditionally didn't really have a sense of its own collective nationhood in a way that we would now think about it. It sort of took the Japanese colonizing Korea. And this process begins in 1905, where you really start to see Korea awaken and say, wait a minute, we're not a part of this Japanese empire. We're not even a part of the Chinese empire, which is traditionally more the way that Koreans would have thought of themselves. Mm-hmm. But Kim Il-sung's father, he conducts this blood ritual in a tomb, in a graveyard, effectively, where he and another friend of his are praying devoutly for the Japanese imperialists to be kicked out of Korea. And they cut themselves, shed some blood, and write using their blood this commitment that they have to fighting for Korea's independence. And yet what's really crucial here is that they're praying for all of this in the name of Jesus Christ. They see the church as the vehicle for how the Koreans are going to throw off this imperialist outside presence. And that's his father. His mother is really interesting. His mother is the daughter of a church elder, and she is what they called at the time a quote-unquote Bible woman. That was the name of this position that they created in the Presbyterian Church in Korea, because this was a relatively conservative church in the modern

0: sense. They didn't allow women to take positions of leadership in the mm-hmm. church. And yet they obviously wanted to harness the enthusiasm and the energies of their women converts. And so Kim Il-sung's mother becomes this Bible woman. She knows her Bible inside out, and her job is to go from village to village in the countryside, meeting with these women who don't have names. She's giving them names, and she's teaching them to read. And how is she teaching them to read? She's teaching them to read using the Bible. These are the parents of Kim Il-sung. These are the great-grandparents of Kim Jong-un. Mm. They are devout.
1: Almost missionaries themselves.
0: They are missionaries. Yeah. They're usually, when we think about missionaries, we mean yes. foreign missionaries, but they're very much missionaries to other fellow Koreans.
1: Mm-hmm. What's interesting, and this was sort of a surprise to me, is that Kim Il-sung does not deny that history. He doesn't deny that his parents were Christians and that he lived in a Christian home. But he does point out that they weren't, well, he claims that they weren't actual believers. Maybe explain what that nuance is.
0: Sure, yeah. I mean, I think at some level, he can't deny that his parents and that his upbringing was in the church because A, it was true, and B, I think he was fond of it. I think he recognized its role in his upbringing. And yet, at the same time, as you say, in his memoir, and by the way, there is an 8-volume memoir, whether or not he wrote it himself is another matter, but it's written in the first person. It's on the bookshelf of every North Korean home. It's been read by virtually every North Korean.
1: And you've read that.
0: And there, he talks a lot about his Christian upbringing. But you're right. He says, yes, my parents did go to church every Sunday. But, you know, my mom, she wasn't really a believer. She went because she had a hard life. And she liked to take a nap. And on a Sunday morning, where would be more comfortable than to sit in a church pew and take a nap there? So I almost had to wake her up when the sermon was over because she was sleeping so soundly. He would say that my father, yeah, he also went to church too. Yeah, he spoke in front of church groups and played the organ in church. He did all this other stuff, but he wasn't really a Christian. He was actually an atheist. As I read this, I think to myself, you protest a little too much here, you know. I don't, you know. You can just say that your parents went to church and leave it at that. I think we all know what that means.
1: Is there anything controversial or hidden about the role of Christianity in Kim Il-sung's youth?
0: Some of this was known, but North Korea itself never really acknowledged it until their great leader himself puts this in his memoirs when he's turning 80, and it's such a striking thing that the quasi-divinity that has been leading North Korea for half a century, who has been demonizing the Christian church and American missionaries, at the end of his life, tells us in his own words that he was actually raised in the church, that he actually was quite close to all these institutions that the missionaries built. It was so striking. North Korea literally had to rewrite its dictionaries, literally had to redefine words like pastor or church or Christianity or religion, because the definition of these words in the dictionary before were all these incredibly pejorative and negative things. They would mm-hmm. describe it as this evil imperialist religion. Pastors were coming in cloaked as messengers of God, but really they were there to undermine the Korean people and all the rest of it. And yet here you have, wait a minute, why is our great leader spending so much time with these evil imperialists? All the dictionaries literally had to be rewritten. You can see it before 92 and after 92 when Volume 1 is published.
1: How do you explain that?
0: I explain it simply by the fact that Kim Il-sung really was raised in the church. Mm-hmm. And by the end of his life, I think he genuinely felt this, I don't know if I want to say regret. I certainly haven't had any opportunity to speak with him. He died in 1994. He was so self-mythologized to such a great degree, but he was a human being. You and I know this. He mm-hmm. was just another human being like the rest of us. Mm-hmm. I'm not in my 80s, but I imagine that when I am in my 80s, I am going to start looking back at my life and start reassessing everything. There's also one other fascinating detail, which is that Kim Il-sung tells one of his top lieutenants towards the end of his life that his mother has come to him in a dream. This is the Bible woman, his mother, this devout Christian. And he is troubled by this dream, asks his lieutenant, what should I do about this? And his lieutenant says, you should build a church on the birthplace of your mother. And that's one of the two churches that I was able to visit when I went in 2017. Wow. And so this is all happening at the same time that he's revealing to the world the extent of his upbringing in the church, because we knew. We, I mean, not you and I, perhaps,
1: it's known.
0: But it,

0: had been known that, yes, Kim Il-sung grew up in church, but it wasn't until his memoir came out that he told us that not only did he show up to church on Sunday every morning with his mom and dad, he learned to play the organ in church. He taught Sunday school.
1: He was a Sunday school teacher.
0: He was a Sunday school teacher. He performed in church plays. He spoke at the YMCA. He led a youth group when he was a young man. He lived in the home of a pastor for 2 years.
1: And he reveals all this in this memoir.
0: He does. Not just in the memoir, but in conversations he has, because at the same time, he's also inviting all these pastors to come and visit him in Pyongyang, like Billy Graham, who he invites to come twice. And so when he meets all these pastors, he asks them to say grace with him. He shows off his knowledge of the Bible, and he reminisces at length about his upbringing in the church.
1: Could this have been, sometimes when people get older, they may hearken back to faith or religion, maybe think about it, re-embrace it, reflect on it. Do you think that was at play here?
0: I think that's definitely possible. Certainly, yes, you have this notion of a deathbed conversion, right? Mm-hmm. You see the end coming. Look, ultimately, that's in his heart, in his head. He was perhaps the most deified person of the 20th century. Mm. I don't want to suggest that I have any real insight into what's going on inside him. I think even he himself would probably have struggled to articulate it, but he was a mere mortal, and I don't know that he is excused from all of those same things that every human would have to wrestle with, which is what does happen after we die. And I think when he can kind of feel the end coming, yes, there's all sorts of feelings that must be welling up inside him. Mm-hmm.
1: So going back to the young Kim Il-sung, why did he start calling himself Kim Il-sung?
0: Great question. That's not his birth name. His birth name is Kim Song-ju. And that name, according to North Korea, means to become a pillar. Mm-hmm. The research I found suggests that actually it had a different origin. His name meant a pillar of holiness because he was born to two very, very devout Christians. Mm-hmm. That is what his name was.
1: Wow.
0: But you're right. He adopts this other name, Kim Il-sung, which means to become the sun. Why does he, the sun, S-U-N.
1: S-U-N.
0: Yes,
1: okay.
0: Yes. Yeah. We need to make that clear here.
1: Yeah.
0: This name was actually a legendary name. By the time he adopts this name, he's not living in Korea anymore. He's living in northeastern China / Siberia. Russian Far East. We don't know exactly where he is at all points, but he's out there. And this is sort of a hinterland. It's sort of what we might call the Wild West.
1: And one of the many refugees who left Korea when Japan basically annexes
0: Precisely.
1: The peninsula.
0: Precisely.
1: Yeah.
0: And so there is a legend here, almost like a Robin Hood figure in this kind of a Wild West. I know I'm mixing some metaphors here. Robin Hood was not in the Wild West, but just go with it.
1: Yeah.
0: You got this Kim Il-sung who almost has these supernatural qualities ascribed to him. He's able to teleport. He's able to, bullets can't puncture his skin and all the rest of it. All of these sort of attributes are ascribed to this legendary Kim Il-sung figure. Those are obviously fictional, but applied to a whole bunch of different guerrilla fighters. This would have been maybe even several dozen people who claimed to use this name Kim Il-sung. But the man that we now refer to as Kim Il-sung was this Kim Song-ju, who adopts this moniker. And he adopts this moniker in part because, and he tells us this again in the memoir, because the Korean people need someone to believe in. The Korean people have been beaten down and battered for so long under the Japanese. We're this small nation wedged between the Chinese nation, this massive population, the Soviets, the Russians to the north. We have the Japanese encroaching on us and colonizing us. Korea needs a hero. And so there's this wonderful scene in his memoir. This is where he pulls back the curtain a little bit. And I just find this scene just so fascinating. Mm. He recounts it where he's in one room and one of his top right-hand men is talking to a simple peasant. And the simple peasant is saying, is it true that Kim Il-sung can walk on water, can dodge bullets, can teleport, can do all this? And his right-hand man keeps saying, oh, yes, he can. Mm. Oh, yes, he can. And later, Kim Il-sung talks to his right-hand man and says, why did you let this simple peasant, why did you lead him on? Why did you say yes when he asked you all these questions? You know I can't do that. And the right-hand man says to Kim Il-sung, the people need someone to believe in. And Kim Il-sung then sort of kind of turns to the camera, as it were, in his memoir and kind of explains, breaks the fourth wall and kind of says, he's right. The Korean people do need someone to believe in. Who am I to crush this man's hopes?

0: I should be this messianic figure that they want me to be. I should be this Korean messiah. And you can see him kind of make this almost conscious decision. Now, again, this is in his memoir. Mm-hmm. We need to take it with a little bit of a grain of salt. And yet, at the same time, it's incredibly revealing to just show the thought process that goes into becoming Kim Il-sung.
1: What happens to the story of Christianity in North Korea after Kim Il-sung takes power?
0: When Kim Il-sung comes to power in 1945, I think I need to note, he was just 33 years old.
1: Wow.
0: That's a really young age. Yeah. You think about Stalin, he was in his early 50s. You think about Mao, he was in his early 50s when they came to power. So they didn't have that much runway. They didn't have that much time left. But Kim Il-sung had 49 years left after he becomes leader in 1945. The first thing he does is actually not to crush the church. The first thing he does is to try and co-opt the church. His message to the Christians in this very conservative Christian city, again, that's what Pyongyang was known as at this time. It's known as a very conservative Christian city. And therefore, they're not going to like the Soviets that are coming in because the Soviets are socialists. Right. They're Stalinists.
1: Atheists.
0: Mm-hmm. Kim Il-sung, part of his appeal to the people of Pyongyang, his hometown, the place where he is now setting up his capital, he goes and says to them, I'm like Moses. In the same way that Moses delivered the Israelites from Egyptian captivity, I'm going to rescue Korea from the clutches of the evil Japanese imperialists. And he literally presents himself as this Moses-like figure. He has his uncle. He has this distant uncle of his, Reverend Kang. Mm-hmm. He has Reverend Kang, who is an ordained Presbyterian pastor, a revivalist minister. He travels around the country giving sermons. He summons him back to Pyongyang when he comes back in 1945. And he asks his uncle to gather all the pastors in Pyongyang together to tell them, here's Kim Il-sung's, his favorite hymn when he was growing up. He was a devoted church boy. He learned to play the organ in church. He didn't smoke. He didn't swear. He didn't drink. He was a good church boy. We should follow him. And that's part of the appeal. And the appeal actually works.
1: Christianity is kind of put in the service of Kim Il-sung's consolidation of power.
0: That's right. And he even ends up, and this comes from North Korean sources. This is from the horse's mouth, as it were, with Kim Il-sung quoting from the Bible to kind of say to his conservative Christian pastors who are opposing him, he says things like, don't you know that Jesus healed on the Sabbath? Why are you opposing my attempts here to have an election on a Sunday? If Jesus could heal on the Sabbath, then I should be able to do. And so you see him showing off his Bible knowledge in a certain sense to consolidate power.
1: Does it work?
0: It does. It does work to a degree because there are Christians who are a little bit sympathetic to socialism and do cast their lot with him. For those who don't, well, there is repression. Mm-hmm. And North Korea, above all, I mean, there's a lot of trying to get people to believe in Kim Il-sung. But for those who don't, he will crush them. And so he does crush a lot of them. Now, because of the Korean War, which starts 5 years after the Japanese surrender and Kim Il-sung returns to Pyongyang, the battle lines really move quite dramatically. And so there are a lot of opportunities for those who don't want to stay in the North to flee to the South. Mm-hmm. And indeed, that's really what happens. And that's why when you think about South Korea and you think about it being the home of some of the world's largest mega churches, which it is, mm-hmm. you will find that almost all of them, at least in the early years, were all founded by North Korean Christians who fled to the South.
1: Right. He claimed that he was not suppressing Christianity. I mean, people with the Christian faith actually are killed for their faith.
0: They absolutely are.
1: Can you describe that period and what exactly happened?
0: Yeah. So
1: and what we know happened.
0: Yeah. Well, we don't know all that much.
1: Yeah.
0: This is North Korea. Independent sources that are not North Korean are fleetingly scarce from this period. We have the official North Korean record, but they're not going to tell us about this either. So we only really are able to dimly grasp exactly how it happens. There are signs that the North Korean authorities root out people who continue to stay in the North and practice the faith in secret. But in the late 50s, you really see a shift in the language from Kim Il-sung away from an accommodationist sort of approach towards Christians to a much more ruthless program. They start wanting the people of North Korea to refer to Kim Il-sung as father, capital F, father. And there's more and more of this idea in North Korea that we're supposed to regard ourselves as having two fathers. We all have a biological earthly father, but we also have this heavenly father, this other spiritual father, and that's Kim Il-sung.
1: Our father.
0: Our father. That's a pretty direct substitution.

0: Vin, I think that has two very obvious implications to me. One is that insofar as we think about North Korea and how to deal with it, how do we get them to engage more in the world, with the world? How do we get them perhaps to think about a future without nuclear weapons and this and that? Can we use economic carrots and sticks? I don't know that that really moves the needle for a religious society. I don't know that a religious society is ultimately going to be that influenced by economic considerations. That's one thing. And I think the other is when you think about North Korea on the battlefield, and we've seen North Koreans fighting at the war front between Russia and Ukraine in this war, you see the fervency with which they fight. It is closer to religious fanaticism. I think we need to understand that they are kind of wired a little bit differently now. I don't want to say it's more nurture than nature here, and yet when you're steeped in this reality, it's 81 years and counting with almost no access to alternative realities, alternative worldviews, alternative anything.
1: Have you come to any conclusion about why the Kim family has managed to hold on to control in such an enduring way?
0: Yeah, I think if you look at the Soviet Union, if you look at the People's Republic of China, you see states that went through different periods of tightening and relaxation. After Stalin's cult reached its peak and then he died, you had a period of relaxation. Certainly in the 1980s under Gorbachev, you had this period of glasnost and perestroika where the Soviet Union tried to loosen up a little bit. It didn't lead to a very good fate for the Soviet Union. And in China, you saw after Mao's death, this program of reform and opening, begin trading with the rest of the world. Of course, now in the year 2026, we can see how deeply embedded China is into the global economic system, perhaps deeper than any other state. It's the world's factory floor and its supply chains. We're learning every day just how deeply embedded they are in the global economy. North Korea never went through a period of even slight relaxation.
1: There was no breath.
0: There was no breath. Yeah. It only had one mode, and it only got tighter and tighter and tighter and tighter and tighter. And you know what? In a perverse way, it worked. Mm-hmm. What Kim Il-sung built was not so much a state as a religious society, and it's one that's built to last. Mm-hmm. It's one that has outlasted the USSR, East Germany. One could say that it's outlasted the entire socialist bloc, but also even China, Vietnam, in terms of its commitment to the principles that it had at first. It marched to the beat of its own drum and it kept at it. And not only did it survive the fall of the Berlin Wall and the collapse of the USSR, it is arguably stronger than ever in the year 2026. Nobody would have predicted that. And I think part of the reason is because of its adherence, its commitment, its understanding of human nature and how we all need to worship, believe something. And they harnessed it, they weaponized it, with extraordinary success.
1: That's quite stark, quite a powerful statement. With that lens on, have you seen signs of similar opportunism, let's call it that, in today's context with other leaders, other countries, other regimes? Yeah.
0: Yeah, I think that we do live in a time when religion and politics are merging a little bit more. I think you could call it the religionization of politics. I think you could flip it around and call it the politicization of religion. Certainly, it's not a new concept. I mean, you take something like the Roman Catholic Church, the Vatican, there you sort of have religion and politics literally merged together. You can look at Iran and people call it a theocracy, right? And there you have Islam and a political state sort of becoming one. And yet, all over the world, I think that you see signs of religiosity rising again in surveys in the West. And I think you can see that politics needs to be fought almost at a transcendent level, almost at a level that just, it's not just about zoning laws and tax policy and all the rest of it. It's about identity. It's about who we are as people. It's about human nature. It's about the direction that we should all take. And you layer on artificial intelligence and the debate that we're all having about the future there and what does it mean to be human and all the rest of it. I think it's a potent combination. But I think the North Koreans in some ways almost got there first and sort of perfected it in a sense by, again, not ever yielding. They sort of stuck to this principle that religion and politics, if we can combine it, that's going to be a powerful thing. And they never, ever, ever wavered. Mm-hmm. And again, I'm not certainly not advocating for the North Korean state. But

0: you have to admire on some almost uncomfortable level how successful they were at this.
1: You've certainly changed the way I think about North Korea. I really appreciate you coming in and telling us about all this. Thank you so much.
0: It was a real, real pleasure to be here.

0: You've just heard my conversation with Jonathan Cheng, author of Korean Messiah, Kim Il-sung and the Christian Roots of North Korea's Personality Cult. This episode of Ideas was produced by Tom Howell. Lisa Ayuso is the web producer for Ideas. Technical production, Emily Chiarvesio and Danielle Duval. Senior producer, Nicola Lukšić. Greg Kelly is the executive producer of Ideas. And I'm Nala Ayed.
1: Terry O'Reilly reads a lot of books researching Under the Influence. And sometimes, great stories just can't fit into the regular season but are worth mentioning. Like the surprising parallels between the Beatles...
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10: 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From coast to coast, Canada's first professional women's soccer league is bringing the heat. 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
11: This is World Report. Good morning, I'm Helen Mann. Prime Minister Mark Carney will need to strike a delicate balance between two clashing Western premiers today. Carney's set to meet with BC Premier David Eby later. Eby is criticizing Ottawa for signing a special deal with Alberta, which he says is aimed at quelling the province's separatist movement. CBC's Katie DeRosa reports.
12: The message of the Prime Minister is simple. This country cannot work if separatist premiers, others get all of the attention of the federal government.
13: Premier David Eby says when he meets with the Prime Minister in Vancouver today, he'll ask why other provinces like BC were shut out of last week's deal for a lower industrial carbon price. The agreement inked between Alberta and Ottawa on Friday has left Alberta Premier Danielle Smith confident it will pave the way for another oil pipeline to BC's coast.
14: We have a leader of this province that's sitting at the kids' table while the grown-ups make decisions.
13: Trevor Halford, interim leader of the official opposition, says BC is on the sidelines, but that's Eby's fault.
14: Support this project and stop impeding it.
13: The premier dodged questions about whether he would support a pipeline that runs south, mirroring the Trans Mountain pipeline. The day before Carney's carbon pricing announcement, the federal energy minister was in BC with Eby for an announcement about LNG Canada in Kitimat. UBC political scientist Catherine Harrison suspects that was not a coincidence.
15: I wonder whether we are seeing negotiations take place between the provincial government and the federal government over BC at least accepting a possible South Coast pipeline route in exchange for stronger federal support, including financial support for the LNG Canada Phase 2 project.
13: The premier denies that, but says he will make a case to the prime minister that BC's resource projects deserve as much attention as Alberta's proposed pipeline. Katie DeRosa, CBC News, Victoria.
11: Northwest of Edmonton, a disturbing and all too familiar story. The Sturgeon Lake Cree Nation says it has found what could be unmarked graves. As Natasha Reeb reports, it's too early to say whether the sites contain remains of children who attended a nearby

0: residential school.
1: It's going to be important for us to find out if that's in fact where children are buried.
2: Sturgeon Lake Cree Nation Chief Sheldon Sunshine says the First Nation has been looking for the remains of 82 school-aged children. Documents show those children died or went missing while they were attending St. Francis Xavier Residential School. That school closed in 1962. For 2 years, the Nation and the University of Alberta have been searching around the school grounds, cemeteries, and church site. At a meeting this week, they announced they found 62 potential unmarked graves. Keisha Supernant leads the U of A's Institute of Prairie and Indigenous Archaeology. She says they use various techniques to search, but the findings are preliminary.
3: We have no idea if these are children from the residential school or not. It's possible that some of them could be. We really just don't know that yet.
2: Still, Sturgeon Lake Cree Nation Counselor Rosalind Goodswimmer says it's a step toward healing from residential school trauma.
4: And you can't help but be hurt for our ancestors and our elders, our families who had to let their kids go to school and all of them not knowing if they're going to come back. I can't even imagine that.
2: Sunshine and Supernant say the potential unmarked graves found so far are likely just the beginning. The Sturgeon Lake Cree Nation is asking the federal government for funding to continue the work. Natasha Reeb, CBC News, Edmonton.
5: Russian President Vladimir Putin is getting a warm welcome in Beijing. Putin inspects a military guard accompanied by President Xi Jinping. The Russian president is seeking to strengthen the partnership with Beijing. China's support has been critical for Putin, especially as the Kremlin faces Western sanctions for its war on Ukraine. Beijing is the biggest buyer of Russian oil. A plan to build a major pipeline to deliver Russian energy to China is high on today's agenda. Putin's visit comes less than a week after U.S. President Donald Trump was in Beijing. Xi is striving to maintain relations with both nations. Former Cuban President Raul Castro is expected to be indicted in the U.S. today. The Department of Justice alleges Castro's responsible for the downing of two U.S. airplanes in 1996. He was Cuba's defense minister at the time. The aircraft were operated by a humanitarian organization led by Cuban exiles in Miami. They were shot down by Cuban military jets. Four people were killed. Raul Castro, who is 94, is the brother of former Cuban leader Fidel Castro. U.S. Immigration and Customs Enforcement is holding about 60,000 people in detention centers, the vast majority without criminal convictions. Lawyers for the detained say ICE incarceration is used as a tool to bully people into leaving the country. The CBC's Jonathan Monpetit recently went to Texas to meet the people affected.
6: Outside the ICE field office in San Antonio, Texas, dozens sit waiting to find out if they'll end up in detention. ICE is still arresting around 900 people each day, many at field offices like this one, where unauthorized immigrants have to check in regularly. Lawyer Amanda Aguilar does pro bono work for immigrants. She sees what happens when families get arrested inside the ICE office.
7: On a lot of days, they'll be like, make the choice. Is it going to be you, mom, or you, dad? Like, we're going to detain one or the other.
6: There are currently 60,000 people being held in immigration detention centers across the country. 50% more than in 2024. And unlike in the past, the vast majority don't have a criminal conviction. Yonkel Lima is a Cuban immigrant who spent 10 months in a detention center in Pearsall, Texas, where he slept on a bunk bed in a room with 64 other people.
8: Bueno, las condiciones ahí.
6: The conditions were really bad, he says. He says he was served rotting food and said the guards were often racist.
8: Tengo recuerdo de ese lugar y...
6: He says he still has memories of that ugly place. In the last year, there has been a huge increase in the number of ICE detainees who give up their immigration claims and just leave the country instead. That may be the point. ICE says detention is a choice. Jonathan Mopitzi, CBC News, San Antonio, Texas.
5: U.S. President Donald Trump has scored another victory against Republicans who defy him. Congressman Thomas Massie of Kentucky lost his primary race to Trump's hand-picked challenger Ed Gallrein. Massie has been an outspoken critic of the war on Iran. He voted against Trump's big, beautiful tax bill and pushed for the release of the Epstein files. During last night's concession speech, Massie said he took a stand on principle, not politics.
0: If you're not tired of politics, if you're not jaded,

0: if you're not cynical, and so many people are, you know, the people that, you know, want somebody that'll go along to get along. I've never heard of that strategy, but that seems to be what the voters want. That's what's been promised to them.
1: Last Saturday, another Trump-endorsed candidate defeated the incumbent Bill Cassidy in Louisiana. Cassidy is a two-term Republican senator who voted to impeach Trump in 2021. More than 17,000 people are under evacuation order in Southern California. Wildfires threatening suburban homes just northwest of Los Angeles. And right now, it's only 5% contained. If you've turned into CBC television any time in the past few years, you've probably heard it. A catchy Cars for Kids jingle, asking audiences to donate their vehicle. But now the ad will no longer be broadcast on CBC. As Thomas Daigle reports, a court in the U.S. recently found the message was misleading.
2: I've seen these ads my whole life.
3: Dave Meslin from Markdale, Ontario, donated a broken-down Ford Mustang to Cars for Kids in 2022. He says he received a $1,000 tax receipt, but only recently found out the charity is not what he expected.
2: I was genuinely upset to learn that they were completely misrepresenting who they are, what they support, and where the money goes.
3: CBC and other Canadian outlets have aired that jingle for years, but the public broadcaster says it's now pulled the ads following a California court decision that found the campaign amounted to a strategy of deception. It turns out that instead of proceeds going to local children in need, Cars for Kids funds a New Jersey-based Jewish group that supports young adult matchmaking services and trips to Israel for teens. Attorney Anthony Graham filed the U.S. lawsuit on behalf of a Cars for Kids donor.
4: Maybe he wanted to send it to poor disadvantaged kids in California, which is what he thought the ads were doing, and it wasn't.
3: Cars for Kids says it supports a variety of projects, including secular nonprofit organizations. In California, the court gave broadcasters 30 days to stop airing the familiar jingle. Cars for Kids says it will appeal. Thomas Dagg, CBC News, Toronto.
1: That is the latest national and international news from World Report. 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I'm Helen Mann. This is CBC News.
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0: building big, building fast, building bold again, building with trust, an Alberta strong, and a Canada strong for all. Thank you very much. Merci beaucoup.
1: Late last week, Prime Minister Mark Carney made the trip to Calgary to stand beside Alberta Premier Danielle Smith and announce this new energy agreement. It included an industrial carbon pricing deal that paves the way for a new pipeline. It was panned by environmentalists who said, among other things, Ottawa is sacrificing climate targets. It spent the better part of a decade legislating. Today on the show, we're bringing climate journalist Arno Kopecky back. Arno writes for publications like The Narwhal and The National Observer. He is a really great communicator on this stuff. And we're going to try to tackle the question. 1 year into his tenure, is Mark Carney betraying his own climate bona fides in a decade of liberal groundwork? Or is it more complicated than that? Arno, great to have you.
2: Hi, Jamie. Great to be here.
1: So we'll talk more about this energy agreement between Alberta and Ottawa in a bit. But I want to start this conversation with former Prime Minister Justin Trudeau and his climate legacy to better understand how different Mark Carney's approach has been over the last year. And just remind us, what were the big planks of the Trudeau era environmental policies?
2: For sure. So I think the thing that hangs over all of this is the Paris Agreement, which was signed in December of 2015.
3: L'accord de Paris pour le climat est accepté.
2: Canada was a huge player there. We all agreed to lower emissions by 45% by 2030. And 2030 is the deadline to keep in mind. That was the organizing principle for Trudeau's entire climate strategy.
4: Our government is making climate.

0: climate change a top priority.
1: A year after the Paris Agreement in December of 2016, Trudeau announced the Pan-Canadian Framework on Clean Growth and Climate Change.
0: An ambitious and achievable framework to address climate change and grow the clean economy for our children and grandchildren.
1: With Alberta's premier, then Rachel Notley, at his side.
0: And so I want to thank all of the premiers for being here today, for coming into this meeting with some strongly held views, but also with a willingness to work hard on behalf of all Canadians.
1: And that was Canada's climate change strategy. That was actually really complex. There was over 50 policy points, but there was some main pillars. The biggest one, of course, was a carbon price, both a consumer carbon price and an industrial carbon price. There was also an EV mandate. There was an emissions cap on the oil sands. And there was a clean electricity growth factor as well. Now, all of these things had hardcore 2030 targets. So the idea was to get, for example, 60% of vehicle sales in Canada were supposed to be EVs by 2030 and 100% by 2035. Mm-hmm. The carbon price, of course, started at $20, but it ratcheted up every year. So it was going to be $170 by a ton by 2030 for both the consumer and the industrial carbon price. All of these kinds of things, every single thing had a 2030 target. The big trade-off, the grand bargain for all of this in 2016 was a pipeline for Alberta. That's what,
2: right.
1: That is what made Alberta agree to it. Rachel Notley said, yes, if you give us a pipeline to the coast, we will agree to all these other things.
3: We said, we'll get this pipeline built. And my friends, we are getting this pipeline built and we will not stop until the job is done.
1: And so we did. She got it. Trans Mountain Pipeline is now running, has been for 2 years.
2: And up until Carney's election last April, how were we doing on meeting those 2030 targets? Were we on track to meet them?
1: We were not quite on track. We were doing all right. But I think the best way to think of it is it depended on all of the teeth kicking in. So a lot of the mechanisms that were really going to take effect and force emissions to actually get lower, like the carbon price, which we canceled a year ago. That was just starting to kick in. If the EV mandate had been successful and we actually had ramped up electric vehicles by a greater degree, that would have kicked in. If we had an emissions cap on the oil sands, that was supposed to kick in these last few years leading up to 2030. Mm-hmm. As it stands, I think we're on track to be about, we're going to lower emissions by about 10% compared to the 2005 baseline, which is dramatically short of the 45% that we were aiming for.
2: You sort of alluded to it in your answer there, but after Carney comes into office last April, how exactly does he begin to take apart these Trudeau-era climate policies?
1: Yeah, so one by one, we either cancel them outright or delay them. Obviously, the first thing he did, as everybody knows, was to cancel the consumer carbon price.
4: With the stroke of a pen, Prime Minister Mark Carney undid the signature environmental policy of 10 years of the Trudeau government.
5: We will be eliminating the Canada fuel charge, the consumer fuel charge, immediately.
1: The EV mandate has also been canceled, but there are still, I think it's a good example, there's still rebates for EVs that Canadians can get up to $5,000 for if you buy an EV. Clean electricity has been watered down and deadlines have been pushed back. And that kind of brings us to today.
6: And hello, today is a good day for Alberta and it's a good day for Canada. It's an honor to be here with Prime Minister Mark Carney to announce a major step forward in unlocking the enormous potential of Canadian energy.
2: And then talk to me about this new agreement. It's, as I mentioned in the intro, laying the groundwork for building a pipeline to the BC coast.
6: And I'm happy to share with Albertans that we'll be signing an agreement today that clearly sets out a pathway to the construction of a new oil pipeline to Asian markets, commencing as early as September 1st, 2027. The proposed West Coast oil pipeline would transport more than 1 million barrels of oil per day.
2: And a key pillar of the energy agreement last week was around the

0: industrial carbon price, something that, as you mentioned, Trudeau was instrumental in establishing in Canada. And what is happening around that?
1: I forgot to mention that another thing Carney canceled was the idea of an emissions cap on oil sands production. That's a pretty
0: big
1: cancellation.
0: Right.
1: But yes, with respect to the implementation agreement, three main pillars: industrial carbon price, carbon capture, and in exchange for a pipeline again. So history is repeating itself in some really profound ways here. The industrial carbon price has been watered down tremendously. It was supposed to be $170 a ton by 2030. Now it's going to be $130 a ton by 2040.
2: Saving Alberta's industry partners approximately $250 billion in compliance costs over the next two decades to 2050. This gives industry the time and certainty needed to plan, invest, and deliver real emissions reducing projects without undermining competitiveness.
1: Mm-hmm. So in all of these things, we see that 2040 is sort of the new 2030. Everything's getting pushed back by a decade if it's not being scrapped entirely. And the idea behind the industrial carbon price is simply that if you're a heavy emitter like the oil sands, or if you're a cement factory or other major heavy industry, any amount of carbon that you emit over a certain threshold, you have to pay a price for. An industrial carbon price can be effective. Europe has used it to lower emissions dramatically in their heavy industries. But again, it needs to actually have teeth and be high enough to force heavy emitters to pay for their emissions. And this industrial carbon price is better than nothing, and Alberta has agreed to implement it, but it isn't actually kicking in for another 10, 15 years is when the price will actually start to be felt by producers. So It buys them a huge window of time. And meanwhile, they're talking about getting the pipeline under construction in 2027.
0: This was all kind of agreed on, contingent on the Pathways project going forward. This is the massive carbon capture and storage project in Alberta's oil sands.
3: And the proposed pipeline depends on that alliance, which will achieve emissions reductions equivalent to taking 90% of the vehicles off Alberta roads, while generating over $16 billion in GDP as part of this overall package, which can create up to 50,000 jobs in Alberta and across Canada.
0: Do you see carbon capture and this project as kind of mitigating some of the criticisms around the kind of fallback on the carbon pricing?
1: What I think this really reveals is that the true purpose of carbon capture is to enable an increase in oil production. That's also quite explicit here, even though you have to read between the lines. So their own numbers are that this carbon capture project would capture about 16 megatons of carbon dioxide by 2045. Compare that to how much emissions you would release if you build a pipeline that enables 1 million barrels a day. Is 160 megatons. So you're producing 10 times more emissions than you're capturing, is the deal here.
0: So you've laid out how we are absolutely not meeting the 2030 goals that were set out, and only really on track to make a fraction of them. But what about 2050, which was another pillar of Trudeau's climate goals? The Prime Minister said last week that 2050 is still within reach.
4: What we have today is an agreement between the Government of Canada and the Government of Alberta committing to net zero 2050. Both of us committing to net zero 2050. Not committing in a speech, not committing rhetorically, committing with a series of investments and commitments and market frameworks that are going to move the province, going to move the country towards low emission and to net zero.
0: Net zero. The Canadian Climate Institute and other environmental groups disagree very strongly. And so which is true or more true?
1: Well, yeah, I think that this absolutely makes it harder to achieve 2050 net zero, not easier. There's just, I think the way for people to think about

0: this in big terms is just all of our climate actions have been pushed back by a decade or more. So when you put off your homework, then you have a massive crunch coming in that final decade as 2050 approaches. It's speculative to say whether or not 2050 net zero is achievable. It's just it's undeniable that this really kicks the ball down the road.
1: The Trudeau government also put up a bunch of regulations around environmental assessments, right? And so I want to talk to you about some of those now. They really transformed Canada's environmental assessment regime for big projects to emphasize consultation with Indigenous peoples and science-based decision-making. And the Carney government is currently proposing measures that would speed up major projects, making certain projects, including pipelines, reviewable just under the Canada Energy Regulator. Of course, they say that this is for efficiency, that we have to build these big things to compete globally and to isolate ourselves from the threats south of our border. But what could that mean for how some of these projects are assessed for their environmental impact? And why are people so concerned about this?
0: Yeah, I think the headline here is we're trying to increase efficiency without being reckless. And so that can be a good thing if you're talking about accelerating clean energy projects, which are also often hampered by layers of bureaucracy. And then it becomes a scary thing, from my perspective, if you're talking about accelerating fossil fuel production and transport through pipelines. And the really frightening thing here is that with respect to pipelines, it puts sole discretion in the hands of the Canada Energy Regulator. That's the proposal. It hasn't happened yet. But what Carney is now proposing is to say, okay, pipelines will be decided by the Canada Energy Regulator. Nobody else, Climate Change Canada, Environment Canada, nobody else will really have a say. And the regulator can approve the project before anything about it has been decided. And that, I think, is quite frightening. Canadians should be afraid of that and push back on that. And I think Carney will get a lot of pushback. We'll see what comes of it.
1: A lawyer from West Coast Environmental Law said that this proposal amounts to, quote, an absolute evisceration of Canada's environmental safety net. Would you be inclined to agree with that?
0: With respect to the idea of putting pipeline production under the Canada Energy Regulator?
1: Or I guess any of these projects.
0: You know, I think Canadians are right to be concerned, or I think they should be concerned. I think we're seeing environmental protection take a backseat to resource extraction. I don't think it is quite a wholesale evisceration yet. I think it's important to remember we're just a year into Carney's first term in office here. A lot of these proposals are still just proposals. In fact, almost all of them are still just proposals. We're working out a lot of these details. The direction of travel is increasingly clear and alarming. Mm. But I do think there are still environmental protections in place. And I think Carney is aware of them and acknowledges some of them. You know, another big priority of this government is to protect 30% of the lands and waters here by 2030. They do work quite closely with First Nations throughout BC, especially up in the North Coast, to protect those lands and waters. And there's a conflict there between some of those protections and the resource extraction that they are trying to accelerate. And I don't know, I don't think it's clear yet where the trade-offs are going to land down the road. I think that is what we're watching unfold in front of us in real time.
1: There was another concern flagged by former Environment Minister Stephen Guilbeault, who resigned, as you know, from Liberal cabinet over Ottawa's MOU with Alberta, but remains in the Liberal caucus. And he's worried that these proposed measures could give the federal cabinet the power to exempt projects from the Jeopardy test for species at risk.
2: That's one of the fundamental elements of our Species at Risk Act and Species at Risk Protection. If a project jeopardizes the survival of a species, we don't go ahead with that. We won't sacrifice a specific species, whether it's an animal or, you know, vegetable species, for one single project. Now, we're giving
1: Southern resident killer whales, for example. People have been talking a lot about whales in the last couple of days.
0: Yeah.
1: Do you share his concerns here?
0: Yes, I live in Vancouver. The Salish Sea is dear to me. It's

0: a body of water that is precious. The southern resident killer whales are magnificent creatures. What leaps out at me here is, especially with respect to this pipeline, which is at the heart of so much of this conversation, a huge part of the opposition to the pipeline isn't even really about climate change. I mean, the emissions are a big part of it, but really the thing that people are super scared of is the possibility of an oil spill. And even without an oil spill, the damage that all of these oil tankers will introduce acoustically to the marine environment around here, which is a very delicate marine environment that has already been heavily industrialized. And so some of those impacts are exactly what we're worried about. And if you eliminate species protection, then absolutely we are afraid that the creatures that we love that mean so much to us, like the orcas, but certainly not just orcas. There's northern caribou, mountain caribous along the pipeline route. I really would be very scared if we just start ignoring that, for sure.
1: You know, as you've noted, these are still just proposals, but Gilbo also said that these proposed changes to environmental regulations and review processes goes beyond what former conservative Prime Minister Stephen Harper proposed when he was in power. What do you think of that comment?
0: I would respectfully disagree. I have a huge amount of respect for Stephen Gilbo. I'm really glad that he's saying everything he's saying. And I think the fact that he's allowed to say that within the Liberal caucus indicates partly why I disagree with that idea. I think people will forget that the Harper years were so dramatic in terms of that government's assault on environmental protection. Stephen Harper and his cabinet launched a crusade against environmental organizations in Canada. They, you know, the environment minister himself of the time, Peter Kent, accused environmental groups of laundering money for foreign interests.
1: That was part of my conversation with environmental reporter Arno Kopecky. If you want to listen to the full episode, you can find Front Burner wherever you get your podcasts or on YouTube. I'm JV Poisson. Thank you so much for listening.

0: Good morning. I'm Rebecca Zandbergen. You're listening to Ottawa Morning. It is Wednesday, May 20th. Now in the city, it's partly cloudy and 19 degrees. We're not going to climb too much higher. 20 is our high today. Things clearing up this morning and clear skies tonight as well, all the way down to 4 degrees. And then tomorrow, 15 degrees and sunny on Friday and 19 degrees. And David Giroux joins me now from the CBC Ottawa Newsroom. Good morning.
1: Good morning. Riders are weighing in on the latest shutdown of Ottawa's LRT. Two lines of the O train were temporarily shut down over the weekend. OC Transpo says it halted service on line one Saturday night because of a temporary shortage of the controller staff needed for safe operations, and service on line four was also interrupted earlier that day due to unspecified reduced staffing availability. By Sunday morning, the trains were running again on both lines. Nicholas Valentino uses the bus and train to get around.
2: It's been notoriously unreliable, the LRT, I believe. I think the main concern is probably the single car trains. It just ends up being really full and you have to wait because you just simply cannot get on it. That's my biggest issue.
1: Single car trains have been running on line one of the LRT since late January due to concerns over metal flaking off inside the cartridge bearing assemblies, which join the axles to the wheels. OC Transpo has released a 10-point plan that says it will improve transit services. As the cutoff date for provincial funding of supervised consumption sites approaches, some community groups say more needs to be done to urgently find solutions. Just last week, city and NCC crews carried out a cleanup operation of an abandoned homeless encampment near Bayview and Pimisi Station. During that operation, crews collected about 20 propane tanks, large piles of garbage, about 2,000 needles and other drug paraphernalia. Community groups say it all points to a much larger crisis. Katie Burkholder-Harris is the executive director of the Alliance to End Homelessness Ottawa.
3: The human cost of this is heartbreaking, and I don't know that people have any sense of that yet if you're not kind of working in this world, and that's the first big crisis piece to this, and I think ultimately

0: ultimately, yes, there's alternatives that the government is trying to offer, like heart hubs. But at the end of the day, people need support that caters to the needs that they have. And people need housing. They need affordable, safe housing. And they need the kind of support that it can help stabilize them in their housing.
1: Burkholder Harris says she feels as though community groups and the city are on the same page and recognize the urgency of the crisis. With June 13th just weeks away, she says they need to speed up their process of finding a solution for what comes next. At least six motorhomes caught fire at the Revive Resort's Maple View Campground in Clarence, Rockland early Tuesday evening. Firefighters were called to the campground at about 5:30. Fire officials say the fire originated in a car and then spread to the motorhomes due to the wind. Firefighters reported that no people or animals were injured in the blaze. The cause of the fire is still under investigation. The Ottawa Fire Department did show up to help the Clarence, Rockland firefighters bring that blaze under control. The chair of the Toronto Police Service Board says reports of criminal charges against Toronto police officers in Spain are troubling and must be dealt with swiftly and seriously by the force. Several Spanish media sites had reported that three Canadian police officers on vacation had been arrested in the alleged sexual assault and assault of a sex worker in Barcelona. Toronto Police spokesperson Stephanie Sayer said Monday that three of their officers were charged in Barcelona while on vacation without specifically talking about the charges or confirming the Spanish media reports. And Rebecca, the Ottawa Charge are gearing up for a must-win Game 4 tonight. They're looking to tie up the series against the Montreal Victoire to stay alive and continue their ride to the Walter Cup. That game is back at the Canadian Tire Centre, and the arena, of course, will soon be filled with the sound of kazoos. It's a Charge tradition that Britt Hurley helped to ignite last year.
2: It has been one of the most, especially in the times that we live in, where I think a lot of things are created to divide us and to create less community. Having these people remind me that community exists and the power of that has been life-changing.
1: The game gets underway at 7 o'clock. It's another must-win for the Charge and the last home game of the season that fans will be able to witness. I'm sure the kazoos are going to be loud and proud tonight.
3: Yeah, I love that that's become a life-changing moment for her. It's amazing. And we have Elke behind the glass. She's our director here. Of course, she's wearing her Charge jersey, and she was, you couldn't see her, but she was dancing, suggesting that the Charge have this fully in hand, I think.
1: Yeah, well, I love her attitude.
3: Yeah, that's Charge fans, Charge players.
1: Let's keep
3: players. Optimistic. Okay, David, thank you very much for that. It's David Giroux from the CBC Ottawa Newsroom, and Helen Mann is hosting World Report and joins us now as well. Good morning.
4: Good morning, Rebecca. How are you doing?
3: I'm doing well. What are you working on today?
4: We are working on a number of stories, including a focus on some of the government's announcements related to mining, which are going on this week, as you know. Yesterday, one of them involved approval of a mine in Hope Bay in Nunavut. It's part of a critical minerals expansion in the north, this new gold mine. We are going to hear from Juanita Taylor about what this means for Inuit communities. And as well, you know, we haven't heard as much lately about what's going on with ICE detentions in the U.S., particularly when things started to subside in Minneapolis. But CBC's Jonathan Montpetit went to visit a facility in Texas, spoke with a lawyer who represents some of those who are detained without charge, and also spoke with a couple of the people who had been held in detention for some time about what that experience was like and how it's affected them on an ongoing basis. So we'll hear what Jonathan found as well coming up on World Report.
3: Okay, Helen, thank you very much for that.
4: All right.
3: That's Helen Mann hosting World Report, and it is 5:36, and it's time to check out the Business Digest today with Chris Edwards.
5: Canada's inflation rate rose to 2.8% in April. The data from Statistics Canada said the biggest driver of the increase was the cost of energy. Due to supply uncertainty caused by the war in the Middle East, energy prices rose by nearly 20% in April compared to the year before. Gasoline prices, meanwhile, rose nearly 30%. But outside of those areas, core inflation only went up by about 2%. BMO's chief economist Doug Porter said the numbers aren't surprising.
6: We all knew that gasoline prices were up a lot in the month, and most had expected that headline inflation was going to push up to 3% or even a bit higher, which is exactly what we saw in both Europe and the U.S. Last month. Instead, Canada's inflation came in a little bit below 3%, and what's really encouraging here, outside of the shock at the pumps, is that most other areas are seeing a moderating trend in inflation.
5: Outside of energy,

0: grocery prices rose strongly in April as well. They were up 3.8% that month, well above overall inflation. The cost of shelter in Canada, meanwhile, rose by 1.8%. In other news, a major new redevelopment project is coming to the Hope Bay Gold Mine in Nunavut. Agnico Eagle Mines announced yesterday it's going ahead with its $3 billion expansion of the mine, located in western Nunavut, about 160 kilometers north of the Arctic Circle. When finished, the updated mine will provide over 2,000 direct and indirect jobs for the region and produce up to 435,000 ounces of gold a year. Mining Association of Canada CEO Pierre Graton said the investment will be a huge boost to the area.
1: A lot of that money is going to go into buying of equipment, construction. It's going to mean some of the highest paid jobs in the country. A lot of local procurement to Nunavut and Inuit-based firms. It's going to really be a huge boost to the Nunavut economy, which is frankly already doing really well with its mining sector.
0: According to the World Gold Council, Canada is now the fourth largest producer of gold in the world, surpassing that of the United States. In other news, Lululemon has launched another salvo in its public dispute with its former founder. The Vancouver-based athletic wear company was founded in 1998 by Chip Wilson, who stepped down as chairman in 2013, but remains the company's largest individual shareholder. He has vocally criticized Lululemon's current direction and has tried to seat three new directors on the board. On Monday, the company wrote a letter to investors urging them to vote against Wilson's three board nominees, saying he has an outdated perspective on the company's direction. Lululemon has struggled in recent years as shifting consumer demand and the rise of competitors has battered its bottom line. The company's stock is down 43% this year. And finally, Canadian bars and restaurants wanting to host viewing parties of the World Cup next month have a host of advertising rules to abide by. According to FIFA, unless they're official partners for the tournament, venues can't use terms like World Cup or even FIFA itself. They'll instead have to use generic terms to avoid copyright infringement. FIFA says the money their advertising partners paid entitles them to exclusive rights to those phrases. The first game for the tournament will be on June 11th. The first game here in Canada will be June 12th. For CBC Radio, I'm Chris Edwards.
2: Thanks very much, Chris. And for more business news, you can always turn to our website, cbc.ca/business. It's 20 minutes now before 6 o'clock and you're listening to Ottawa Morning. How do you get 150 choristers to sing literally from the same page? Musical director Lee Carter is doing just that.
3: Are we all at D of Kyrie? D as in dog. Of Kyrie. Here we go.
2: Carter is heading up a mega choir primed for its big concert Friday at Dominion Chalmers. Now, he picked the music more than a year ago, but world events have made his choices incredibly, uncannily timely. Ottawa Morning's Hallie Cottenham dropped by for a rehearsal.
4: So tonight is a rehearsal of the music for our concert, Better Is Peace. We have here tonight Nepean High School Choir, Nepean Choir, and the Castanchel Choir.
5: You talk about a shared purpose. What is the purpose?
4: So really of coming together and making beautiful music that inspires the singers and our audience.
5: You have chosen three pieces.
4: Yes. The main work on the program is Carl Jenkins' Armed Man Mass for Peace. And this was written at the turn of the century to reflect on what had been the planet's most violent century ever, and to hope for a more peaceful future for our planet. And I first heard this music 25 years ago when I was a teenager in university and fell in love, and I've used it in teaching over the years. And so this was the piece that we thought would be a great one to start with. And then I wanted a few more pieces on the program. I wanted a new major work, and one that was secular.

0: because the Mass was, you know, sacred. And so went looking and found Caroline Shaw's The Listeners. Which is sort of found, the idea is around the golden records on the Voyager spacecraft and this ridiculous idea that the aliens are going to have a hi-fi on their spaceship to hear about what it's like on Earth.
1: So NASA sent up an LP into outer space?
0: Two of them, yeah. And on there, there's greetings from all these different languages, and a recording of that is included in the performance.
2: Hola y saludos a todos.
3: Chân thành gửi tới các bạn lời chào thân hữu.
4: Konnichiwa, o genki desu ka?
1: And a third piece that you chose.
0: Yes, Oma Bindik by Andrew Balfour. It directs you to the four directions and earth and sky and water, but it brings it back to here inside. Oma Bindik translates as here inside.
1: What do you see happening in front of you?
0: Oh, that's a really tough question. I see people falling in love with music that maybe they wouldn't have before. People looking at things in a different way. I even see people crying in rehearsal because of the emotional content of these works. That this concert is spectacularly timed, and quite accidentally, as you say, I started planning this in December of 24, and things have really progressed in that time on planet Earth, and
1: off planet Earth too, and Artemis too.
0: That's it. And so our eyes were turned upward, and we're thinking about war, and we're thinking about the upset on our planet. And we're really hoping for a brighter, better future where we come together and share our diversity and thrive because of it.
5: Hi, I'm Abby McInerney. I am 16 and I go to Nepean High School.
6: I'm Sam Khalil. I'm 17 and I go to Nepean High School.
5: I have been singing since the ninth grade, so for just over 2.5 years, I think.
6: About a year now.
7: Hi, I'm Colin Borgel. I've been singing for 10 years in the Nepean Choir.
8: Hi, I'm Tracy Carefoot, and I've been singing with Cast and Shell Choir for around 10 years as well.
5: The part that hits me the most is probably the start of a piece called Benedictus. You go into this, like, gorgeous, like, piece. It's, like, calm, it's slow. When I listen to it, it just feels like it's a breath of fresh air. Like, it just feels like it's just so nice. It kind of just feels like the sun after it's, like, had, like, a big, like, thunderstorm. Like, it just feels so beautiful and warm, and the rest of the piece, it's about war, so it's pretty sad and like gloomy at times and intense and heavy, and then it just gets to this like kind of light breezy piece, and it's just such like a relief. It just feels like all the weight's been lifted off your shoulders. It's the best.
6: I really like the titular movement Better Is Peace from the Armed Man Carl Jenkins. I think it's a very real message that is relevant to today's world. We have many countries ravaged by war, and I think that the occasional reminder that better is peace is very, very important.
8: And with the song, the Ojibwe song that we're singing by Andrew Balfour, the Oma Bindig. Just to hear the harmonies, and we often sing it in a circle, and we're singing in this beautiful native language about earth and water and sky, and it just feels like a great representation of how we are all grounded in the earth.
1: You see it as an act of reconciliation to learn this song?
8: Definitely. It's a way to recognize that there were people here first.
7: At the end of the Armed Man is a largo section, which is very slow. It's a prayer of thanksgiving. At the end of all the horrors of war that we've gone through during the rest of the piece, it's just a wonderful moment of reflection, and it has some of the most beautiful melodies in the piece.

150 singers. The musical director is Lee Carter. The concert, which also features the Ottawa Symphony Orchestra, is this Friday, May 22nd at the Dominion Chalmers Center. Kids under 12 are free. And you can find more information and tickets at nepeanchoir.ca.

0: And it is 5:48. This is Ottawa Morning, and currently in the city, it is 19 degrees. Well, there are more than 250 traffic cameras around Ottawa, and they produce a new image every few seconds. A new art exhibit at a Wakefield gallery is inspired by those traffic camera snapshots. So we sent our own traffic reporter, Doug Hempstead, to meet the artist, Martin Brooks.
1: This is an image here. This is Bank Street at White Alder.
2: Yep.
1: So you've taken this early in the morning or late at night. There's one car through there. It looks like the ground was wet,
2: yeah.
1: Right? You can see the reflection of the headlights.
2: That's right.
1: On the pavement. It's a construction zone here, right?
2: Yeah.
1: So
2: yeah.
1: It's probably an intersection I would have talked about on the radio.
2: Okay.
1: So
2: yeah, stay away.
1: What has your software done to the image to make it look like this?
2: Okay, so now if you look really closely, and you can, you'll see that everything you see here is composed of really sharp edges of shapes that each shape has a single color, and they're all there together as though this were a jigsaw puzzle with the shapes all fitting together and covering the original photograph and drawing their colors from what was underneath them in the original photograph. I can get very technical about this, and that would be tedious for people.
1: Okay.
2: Yeah. So, you know, what I try to do is engage the viewer's eye so that they want to keep looking at it. I want to make it fascinating,
1: right.
2: You know, and really, like, fun to look at. And that creates an opportunity for the visual experience to cause people to reflect on the place and the time. And these are all sort of meditative, reflective pictures.
1: Which is the opposite of what the source material is, right? People spend very little time with traffic cameras, and they're not looking at them for their composition.
2: No, I'm looking at them for their composition, absolutely. And I've gotten reasonably good at knowing where to look among the 257 cameras, which is an awesome network. And you know, the first thing I'd like to say is call out the city of Ottawa for a fantastic source of images and open data license and all that.
1: That's,
2: you know?
1: That's one thing I was going to ask is, like, you're not in any danger of the city showing up here and saying,
2: No, these are ours. No, the traffic people I've been in touch with Omar at the traffic department, who I know and have known for a few years, and it was listed on the data stories of the city's open data site. So encouraging to come. The city provides an open data license, which gives you the rights to use the pictures for anything you want, as long as you reference their license when you use it.
1: Unlike, let's say, you know, Google Earth. Or
2: yeah, Google Earth, they come after you.
1: Right. Your own background isn't in making art. What was your profession for most of your career?
2: Well,
1: I understand
2: that
1: you worked...
2: That's a great question.
1: You're from a math background, a finance background.
2: I'm a mathematician and computer scientist. I'll just work backwards. Before I started this art project just over 10 years ago. So this is 10 years out, and it's getting pretty good. It was rough at first. And And before that, I was a quant at a hedge fund, writing software for automated trading.
1: Was there some part of you, working as a mathematician in finance, that was missing this?
2: That's such a great question. I love that. It's really lonely being a mathematician. You know, mathematics is splintered into many specialties, and somebody else who might be interested in or know something about your specialty probably lives far away, and you hardly ever meet them, and you don't really know them, so sharing is a little bit fraught. And
1: like these images, you want people to spend some time with it.
2: Yeah, it's great to have output which involves human beings. And you know, at the end of the day, you could forget the computers. We got the traffic cams, and we got a piece of paper with beautiful color on it. Right? Forget what's in there. That's how I feel about it.
1: This transition that occurred over the past 10, 15 years,
2: yeah.
1: Were there sacrifices?
2: Want to talk about money?
1: Yeah.
2: This is expensive.
1: It seems like you're...

0: people on what they like and don't like. And if I could get to sustainability for this project, it could keep going. If I have to keep pouring money into it, that's a problem.
1: Do you have any sense of how your life feels, what it feels like to get up in the morning, knowing that you have art in the world that you've created, compared to, you know, before you did?
0: I've always had art in the world that I created. A lot of the art is mathematical. Mathematics is beautiful, and I enjoyed that. And crazy enough, the software behind it is beautiful. So I've perceived the process as aesthetic and creation the whole time. Getting it all the way to the point of this, wow, I'm amazed at myself. You know, and I love that.
1: What have you heard people's reactions to these who come in and don't know necessarily what they are? They're seeing art hanging on the wall. They don't know what the source material is. They don't know who you are, the background, the transition, the sacrifice. They're judging these things purely on their visual merit as whether or not they like them or can picture them in their home. Yeah. What are you hearing?
0: I'm hearing very positive responses, and it's completely delightful to hear that. People look at it and they go, oh, the color, and oh, it has depth, and this reminds me of, or I've been there, or that's my corner. You know, all kinds of things like that. And recently there was a person who came in and actually bought a picture, and they told me, well, I chose this picture instead of that picture, because even though I like that picture, this one's going to look better in my bedroom. You know, like, I love that. Love that. So, people are perfectly capable of looking at it just as art, not knowing anything about the math or not knowing anything about the computers, and I'm dead happy with that.
1: Right. Yeah. Or this is where I, this is the spot where I nailed my parallel park on my driver's test, and I need to have this image.
2: That's traffic reporter Doug Hempstead speaking with mathematician and coder turned artist Martin Brooks. And you can see Brooks's exhibit called Quiet City at the 100 Mile Arts Network Gallery. That's in Wakefield, and it runs until May 28th. It's 5 minutes now before 6 o'clock, and this next song is from Susie Ungerleider. This is The Wilds.

0: lighter with The Wild. It's a beautiful song. You're listening to Ottawa Morning here on CBC Radio 1. David Giroux joins us now to let us know what's happening in news headlines. Good morning.
1: Good morning. Frustration is growing for riders over the latest shutdown of Ottawa's LRT. Two lines of the O train were temporarily shut down over the weekend. OC Transpo says it halted service on lines 1 and 4 on Saturday due to staff shortages. Users complain service is unreliable, and even when the single car trains are operating, they can be full. City and NCC crews have been working to clear an abandoned homeless encampment near Bayview Station. Crews collected about 20 propane tanks, large piles of garbage, about 2,000 needles and other drug paraphernalia. Community groups say it points to a much larger crisis. And at least six motorhomes caught fire at the Revive Resort's Mapleview Campground in Clarence Rockland early Tuesday evening. We'll have more details about that story in my full local newscast in half an hour. World Report is next.
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3: I'm Garby Bailey, sitting in for Tom Power. Jasmeet Raina went from YouTuber to an award-winning TV show creator for his series Late Bloomer. He'll tell you how he went from YouTube star to creating art in the very different world of television and how his feeling of imposter syndrome has evolved since season one.
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5: This is World Report. Good morning. I'm Helen Mann. Prime Minister Mark Carney will need to strike a delicate balance between two clashing Western premiers today. Carney's set to meet with BC Premier David Eby later. Eby is criticizing Ottawa for signing a special deal with Alberta, which he says is aimed at quelling the province's separatist movement. The CBC's Katie DeRosa reports.
6: The message to the Prime Minister is simple. This country cannot work if separatist premiers, others, get all of the attention of the federal government.
7: Premier David Eby says when he meets with the Prime Minister in Vancouver today, he'll ask why other provinces like BC were shut out of last week's deal for a lower industrial carbon price. The agreement inked between Alberta and Ottawa on Friday has left Alberta Premier Danielle Smith confident it will pave the way for another oil pipeline to BC's coast.
8: We have a leader of this province that's sitting at the kids' table while the grown-ups make decisions.
7: Trevor Helford, interim leader of the official opposition, says BC is on the sidelines, but that's Eby's fault.
8: Support this project and stop impeding it.
7: The premier dodged questions about whether he would support a pipeline that runs south, mirroring the Trans Mountain pipeline. The day before Carney's carbon pricing announcement, the federal energy minister was in BC with Eby for an announcement about LNG Canada in Kitimat. UBC political scientist Catherine Harrison suspects that was not a coincidence.
9: I wonder whether we are seeing negotiations take place between the provincial government and the federal government over BC at least accepting a possible South Coast pipeline route in exchange for stronger federal support, including financial support for the LNG Canada Phase 2 project.
7: The premier denies that, but says he will make a case to the prime minister that BC's resource projects deserve as much attention as Alberta's proposed pipeline. Katie DeRosa, CBC News, Victoria.
5: A gold mine in western Nunavut is being revived, bringing optimism to Inuit. The Hope Bay project is expected to produce more than 400,000 ounces of gold annually as early as 2030. It's also expected to create hundreds of jobs. Juanita Taylor has more from Rankin Inlet.
10: The Hope Bay project is expected to increase Canadian exports by over $2.5 billion annually to support up to 2,000 jobs.
11: Amar Aljundi is president and CEO of Agnico Eagle Mines Limited. At Tuesday's press conference, he shared the exploration potential at Hope Bay
10: to generate over $250 million in annual taxes and royalties to federal, territorial governments and Inuit organizations.
11: The mine was closed in 2021 as the company began an exploration phase. Based on the results, Agnico Eagle has approved the expenditure of $3.3 billion

0: $1 billion for the redevelopment, including the addition of a power plant, reconstruction of the processing facility, and about 33 kilometers of underground development. Federal Natural Resources Minister Tim Hodgson was at the announcement, highlighting Canada's $25 million wind project for the mine.
1: It also speaks to the enormous opportunity present in the Arctic for mining, clean energy, Canadian sovereignty, and economic growth and prosperity.
0: The company is partnering with organizations, including the Qatalmiut Inuit Association. Tars Angutingunek is with the KIA.
2: Mining in the north is not easy. Challenging climate, long transportation needs all result in higher than usual operating costs.
0: According to the federal government, the mine near Cambridge Bay is expected to generate over $1.5 billion per year in GDP for the region. Juanita Taylor, CBC News, Rankin Inlet, Nunavut.
3: The World Health Organization says the Ebola outbreak in the Democratic Republic of Congo is getting worse. So far, 139 deaths are being attributed to the virus, as well as 600 presumed infections. Tedros Adhanom Ghebreyesus is the head of the WHO. He says the situation is likely to get worse, but the outbreak does not pose a large-scale threat.
4: The situation is a public health emergency of international concern, but is not a pandemic emergency. WHO assesses the risk of the epidemic as the high at the national and regional levels and low at the global level.
3: There have been 53 confirmed cases so far. These have been restricted to DRC and neighboring Uganda. Russian President Vladimir Putin is getting a warm welcome in Beijing. Putin inspects a military guard accompanied by President Xi Jinping. The Russian president is seeking to strengthen the partnership with Beijing. China's support has been critical for Putin, especially as the Kremlin faces Western sanctions for its war on Ukraine. Beijing is the biggest buyer of Russian oil. A plan to build a major pipeline to deliver Russian energy to China is high on today's agenda. Putin's visit comes less than a week after U.S. President Donald Trump was in Beijing. Xi is striving to maintain relations with both nations. U.S. Immigration and Customs Enforcement is holding about 60,000 people in detention centers, the vast majority without criminal convictions. Lawyers for the detained say ICE incarceration is used as a tool to bully people into leaving the country. The CBC's Jonathan Monpetit recently went to Texas to meet people affected.
5: Outside the ICE field office in San Antonio, Texas, dozens sit waiting to find out if they'll end up in detention. ICE is still arresting around 900 people each day, many at field offices like this one, where unauthorized immigrants have to check in regularly. Lawyer Amanda Aguilar does pro bono work for immigrants. She sees what happens when families get arrested inside the ICE office.
6: On a lot of days, they'll be like, make the choice. Is it going to be you, Mom, or you, Dad? Like, we're going to detain one or the other.
5: There are currently 60,000 people being held in immigration detention centers across the country, 50% more than in 2024. And unlike in the past, the vast majority don't have a criminal conviction. Yonkel Lima is a Cuban immigrant who spent 10 months in a detention center in Pearsall, Texas, where he slept on a bunk bed in a room with 64 other people.
7: Bueno, las condiciones ahí...
5: The conditions were really bad, he says. He says he was served rotting food and said the guards were often racist. He says he still has memories of that ugly place. In the last year, there has been a huge increase in the number of ICE detainees who give up their immigration claims and just leave the country instead. That may be the point. ICE says detention is a choice. Jonathan Mopitsy, CBC News, San Antonio, Texas.
3: U.S. President Donald Trump has scored another victory against Republicans who defy him. Congressman Thomas Massey of Kentucky lost his primary race to Trump's hand-picked challenger, Ed Gallrein. Massey has been an outspoken critic of the war on Iran. He voted against Trump's big, beautiful tax bill and pushed for the release of the Epstein files. During last night's concession speech, Massey said he took a stand on principle, not politics.
8: If you're not tired of politics, if you're not jaded, if you're not cynical, and so many people are, you know, the people that, you know, want somebody that'll go along to get along, I've never heard of that strategy, but that seems to be what the voters want. That's what's been promised to them.
3: Last Saturday, another Trump

0: endorsed candidate defeated the incumbent Bill Cassidy in Louisiana. Cassidy was a two-term Republican senator who voted to impeach Trump in 2021. Tonight, in the battle for the PWHL's Walter Cup, the Ottawa Charge are looking to stave off elimination once again. The Montreal Victoire currently lead the series 2-1, but the hometown crowd in Ottawa will be showing their support and making a lot of noise. Emma Weller has more.
1: An Ottawa Charge game day tradition. When one kazoo sounds, they all sound. Britt Hurley is part of the original crew who started this sensation.
2: We came up with the idea of kazoos. To be able to follow the announcer with the da-da-da-da-da.
1: That idea sparked last season. Little did they know it would quickly become a trademark of the fan base.
2: And this is the first time I've lived in Ottawa for 20 years that I feel like en masse we understand community. We understand what it means to contribute to something and have that place for all of us to just show up and be ourselves.
1: Originally, a group of six ladies bought these kazoos, but in the off-season, Hurley learned to 3D print so she could make them instead. Now she sells them, donating the proceeds to local charities. Stephanie Burnett D'Souza is also part of the kazoo crew.
3: The Charge have a really important part in, I want to say Ottawa. I want to say specifically like a lot of women in Ottawa, a lot of people that may not have known that we existed, and we like coexist so well in this environment, and it's been amazing.
1: The Canadian rivals will hit the ice tonight for game 4 at 7 o'clock. The Montreal Victoire looking to be crowned Walter Cup champions. Ottawa vying to force a game 5 with a noisy crowd to back them up. Emma Weller, CBC News, Ottawa.
0: That's the latest from World Report. I'm Helen Mann. This is CBC News.
4: Good morning. I'm Rebecca Zandberg, and you're listening to Ottawa Morning. It is Wednesday, May 20th. Renowned Cree cellist and composer Chris Dirksen has died at the age of 45. We will revisit my conversation with them from last year and hear some of their genre-defying music. And why do wellness influencers love peptides so much? They're making all kinds of claims about them. More on the science of peptides this hour. But first, Greenland is hosting an economic summit this week, and U.S. President Donald Trump's special envoy is already making headlines. That's in a moment. Right now in the city, it's partly cloudy and 19 degrees. 20 is our high today. Clearing skies through the morning. And then we're looking at clear skies tonight as well. Down to 4 degrees Thursday, 15 degrees, 19 degrees and sunny on Friday. David Giroux joins us now with a look at news headlines. Good morning.
5: Good morning. Some stakeholders are raising the alarm about an increase in public drug use after nearly 2,000 needles were found during the cleanup of a former homeless encampment last week. It comes just weeks before the provincial government cuts off its funding for publicly funded supervised consumption sites. Melanie Levike will have the details for us. Will have the details for us at the bottom of the clock. And Charge fans are priming their kazoos for tonight's big game at the CTC. It's a must-win matchup for the Charge. The Montreal Victoire lead that series 2-1 right now. Emma Weller will have the game preview and my full newscast at 6:30.
4: Okay, thank you very much for that. And Doug's back to let us know how things are out there on the roads this morning. Good morning to you.
6: Good morning. Well, you know, it's there's some stuff already. Like, it's already busy on the westbound 174 out in Cumberland, there in the ferry crossing, but no problem coming in from and through Orleans. There's still obviously construction on the 417, and there's going to be for a while there, so it's affecting traffic. It will eventually affect traffic both directions between Pinecrest and Woodruff. It's still early yet, so it might be an idea to get ahead of it. The other place where there's some road work today, and the city sort of classifies road work as having, you know, mild effect or some effect or major effect. And this one's sort of marked as minor. But it is on O'Connor. It's not on O'Connor downtown in Centertown, but it's on O'Connor in the Glebe. And it's just like a short section of O'Connor that's closed today between Glebe and First. But the impact it could have could be significant because it affects the drop-off for First Avenue Public School. Which, you know, is going to be changed today. A lot of parents be walking students from a distance away because of the closure and because of the safety of being able to stop on First Avenue and that sort of thing. So that area of the Glebe today, I expect it to be a little bit different. So it's a section of O'Connor. There was a water main break in that area recently. So there's a minor sinkhole that they're fixing. So it's in a residential neighborhood, but still, it is a closure and it repairs. And just, get used to road closure in the Glebe because it is the

0: Great Glebe Garage Sale this weekend, mm-hmm. and it is Ottawa Race Weekend.
1: Always on the same weekend.
0: You must be doing the race weekend.
1: I'm not.
0: You're not?
1: Actually, nah, I'm not. So busy. I get a little stressed out when there are that many people around, but...
0: It's funny, you know, like people always ask me, whenever there's these big record sales, the pop-up record sales and that sort of thing, and the Record Expo, oh, you must be going to that. No, I'm not. I guess you run most days.
1: I run a lot, but sometimes I get a little stressed out in the race environment. But I do like going to watch. I'm a big proponent of
0: it. I understand that 100%.
1: All right. Mm-hmm. You'll be back in a little bit. Doug, thank you very
0: much
1: for that. It is 14 minutes past 6 o'clock. Well, U.S. President Donald Trump has not moved away from his goal of annexing Greenland. This week, he sent a special envoy to attend a biannual business summit in the country. And that envoy, Jeff Landry, has been making headlines because of his unpopularity among Greenlanders. Canada also has representatives at the summit, as does Europe. Its focus is on investment opportunities, as well as security in the Arctic region. So for a closer look at this, we're joined by Anne Fitzgerald. She's director of the Balsillie School of International Affairs, also a political scientist, and joins us now. Good morning.
2: Good morning.
1: Tell us a little bit about why this business summit really is much more than a business summit at this point.
2: Well, it's more about the future governance and strategic alignment of the Arctic. It's not simply investment opportunities, and it recognizes that Greenland sits at the intersection of Arctic security and missile defense, also critical minerals and rarer supply chains, and growing geopolitical competition involving U.S., Russia, China. And what makes this especially significant is that Greenland is simultaneously trying to attract investment and strengthen its economy, but also preserve political self-determination and, you know, try to enforce red lines around mm-hmm. not wanting to be controlled or invaded.
1: But the U.S. is there, and we have the special envoy, and he's already off to a controversial start. Tell us what's going on there.
2: Well, Jeff Landry, the special envoy, is not simply attending this conference as governor of Louisiana, which is his normal day job. And he is, as you say, being widely viewed as the political envoy connected to President Trump's renewed Greenland strategy and indeed an elevated Arctic focus as part of the U.S. foreign policy. He is kicking up controversy, and that reflects the broader concerns that Washington's moving from symbolic interest in Greenland towards a much more organized long-term Arctic strategy, which is focused on this defense infrastructure envisioned in the Golden Dome, greater military access, greater access to minerals, and the island is rich with minerals, offshore oil and gas, but also rare earth elements and uranium and zinc. So, yeah, at the same time, Greenland leaders are trying to walk

0: a careful line around these interests. And I think they've tried to keep the door open with talks together with Denmark and the U.S. since the Davos summit.
1: Mm-hmm. And I suppose that's why he was invited at all in the first place, because when you hear that it's also the American envoy has included a doctor that talks about finding ways to better meet Greenlanders' needs, you wonder why they're there at all.
0: Yes, and that didn't go down very well either with the Greenlanders. The U.S. came across with a vessel with health experts, and they said, we don't want to be used for experimentation, and we don't need support. We have all the medical support here that we need.
1: Mm-hmm. What about the Canadian delegates who are there? That includes Carolyn Bennett, a former Liberal MP turned ambassador to Denmark, other business leaders as well. What are Canadian interests in Greenland?
0: Well, Canada's interests are both economic and strategic. Ottawa's is increasingly focused on Arctic sovereignty. We have an Arctic security focus as our part of our foreign policy, certainly as part of our defense strategy. And we've always been seized on continental defense through our agreement with the U.S., NORAD, and with our like-minded NATO allies that are also Arctic countries. We're interested in developing northern infrastructure in the region. We're interested in icebreaker and shipping capacity, especially as the melt increases and as areas become much more accessible in the region. But of course, we're, like other allies, very interested in critical minerals. And there's a lot of critical minerals locked up across Canada's Arctic region. And we're interested in the supply chains that go with those to get those minerals to market. And importantly, the Indigenous partnerships across the Arctic. So Canada shares a very important a geography with Greenland, thousands of miles of maritime border, and cultural ties with the island through the Inuit communities that span the region. So we're trying to balance priorities around NATO and Arctic security cooperation while also defending principles of sovereignty and self-determination in the North.
1: And do you think that work gets done despite the headlines being co-opted by the American controversies right now?
0: Well, you know, it'll be interesting to see what happens over the next few days, whether it does become primarily an investment summit or increasingly a geopolitical summit. So whether the U.S. officials soften or escalate their rhetoric around Greenland's future and any announcements about the bigger geopolitical issues like ports and rare earths and telecommunications and defense infrastructure. So we'll see, but certainly the presence of Jeff Landry and the news, and some of this was reported in the New York Times yesterday, that there have been ongoing discussions in Washington amongst Danish and Greenland and U.S. officials from the State Department since those Davos or pre-Davos talks around a larger expanded U.S. presence and potential ownership in Greenland.
1: Okay, lots to think about here and watch in the next little while. Anne, thank you very much for this.
0: Thank you. Have a great day.
1: You as well. Anne Fitzgerald is director of the Balsillie School of International Affairs and a political scientist. You're listening to Ottawa Morning, and it's 20 past 6.

You're listening to renowned Cree cellist and composer Chris Dirksen. The 45-year-old musician was killed in a car crash over the weekend in northern Alberta. Dirksen was a trailblazing artist and a pillar in indigenous classical music. Last summer, Dirksen sat down with me in studio here before their performance at Ottawa's Chamberfest, and here's that conversation. You do blend a lot of

0: different styles, and you do a lot of looping, I think, as well.
1: Totally.
0: When did you sort of, because you learned to play the cello, and then when did you sort of think, you know what, I can do a lot more with the cello?
1: Yeah, it was probably about like 25 years ago now.
0: Yeah.
1: I was living in Vancouver, and my roommate had a loop station, and I tried it once, and then I kind of stole it. And and as I progressed, I had another roommate who, he had a drum machine, and he was just putting it on in his Halloween costume as a robot. And then I was like, what are you doing with that? And then I also stole the drum machine. So moral of the story, don't be my roommate.
0: Yeah. And when, so when did you and why did you first learn the cello to begin with?
1: Yeah. I started piano when I was really young. I started piano when I was 5. I told my mom when I was 3, I wanted to play the flute. And my mom's like, how does a 3-year-old know what a flute is? She did her research. She gave up her car fund to get me a piano. This comes back in the story when I grew up in Edmonton, and they have had Edmonton Public String Program. So it was a completely accessible way for youth to learn classical music. And it came in with a piece of paper saying, does your son or daughter want to play violin, viola, cello, or bass? And I wanted to play the bass. But by this time, my mom got a car, and it was too small for a double bass. And she said, take the next biggest thing, and here we are.
0: Wow. Did you feel like you fit in, like with the symphony style and the orchestra style, or did you always feel like I'm going to buck the trend here a little bit?
1: Yeah, I definitely knew I wanted to write my own music. I think, you know, our levels of success changes as we grow. So when I was younger, I just wanted to be a folk fest star. And so I knew that I had to get really, really good at the cello to play my own music. So I have a degree in cello performance and not in composition. Mm. But most of my work is on my own now.
0: Amazing. I was doing a bit of looking around, and I'm trying to learn a little bit about you before you come in. And I stumbled upon the Edmonton Symphony Orchestra piece that you did called War Cry, and it's absolutely captivating. And I'm just, for our audience here today who may not be too familiar with you, we're going to play a little piece of it here. Have a listen.

0: It's absolutely stunning, and it just conjures up all, you feel it. I don't know, how did you write that one? And who's singing by? That's you singing,
1: yeah,
0: in
1: it's,
0: part.
1: It's me and my wife actually singing for that one. You know, War Cry came a long time ago. It was kind of one of the first things I wrote, and I was feeling really disenfranchised with the government, and I don't know how much that has changed. And it was really like looking at the States too, and I just wanted to write a piece where I was looking for strength, and so inner strength from ancestors, really, and that's where it came from. And it has a long life; it's been around a long time. That song. Yeah.
0: And what's interesting too is why I asked if you feel like you fit in, because you're on stage with all these people in very black, nice, beautiful outfits, and you're there in your amazing. It's a jumpsuit or something awesome and a hat and the whole thing. Like, did that ever matter to the folks that you performed with?
1: Oh, yeah. My style, no. I feel like folks understand my style.
0: Yeah.
1: And I always play with a baseball hat. And that's, nobody's ever really brought up my style as far as playing. I think when I was younger and in the symphony orchestra and had a little less agency, then folks cared if my hair was like bright pink and spiky. But now at the spot I am where I'm writing the symphony and we're playing it all together, it's a kind of a different ballgame.
0: Mm-hmm. What has it been like traveling the world?
1: Oh man, so beautiful and fast. Really, like, I went to Mongolia for a weekend once. Amazing, like, super amazing place. But yeah, I feel like there's a lot of waiting at airports, and then it's really fast.

0: best. It's also very delicious. Our world is very, very tasty.
1: You don't look old enough to have had this much experience. I don't know if you've just been doing it since you've been 12, but it's incredible.
0: Thank you so much. I have been quite busy.
1: Okay, we're going to play one more track from your upcoming album, and then we'll play that out. I want to give you a chance to introduce it. This is Overture to the Spider Being. What is this?
0: Totally. Okay, so the Spider Being was originally commissioned by Chamberfest, I think 3 years ago, 4 years ago. And Carissa gave me a prompt and she's like, it has to be something circular. So at first I was thinking, like, there's so many indigenous circular, you know, things like the dream catcher and the medicine wheel. And so I was thinking about the dream catcher at first. And then I realized that the dream catcher wasn't actually Cree. It was Anishinaabe. And I was like, oh, well, I want to do something that more represents me. I'm half Cree, half Mennonite. I like to call myself a Creeanite. So I was thinking about the web, and I was like, oh, okay, like, maybe I'll write a spider story. So I've got this, like, huge book of Cree stories, and look for a spider story. And turns out there's a whole creation spider story about two humans in the sky world looking down at the earth world, and they're like, oh man, grass is so green down there. I really want to go down there. And so they ask the spider being, hey, can you let me down with your silk, with your web? And the spider was like, are you sure you want to go down? Like, it's pretty good up here in the sky world. And humans being humans are like, No, I really want to go down. The grass is way greener over there. And so the spider being was like, okay, I will let you down with my silk. But you can't look out, as you come down. And, you know, humans being humans, they looked up the basket.
1: Of course.
0: And then they got into all sorts of trouble. The big winds came and they landed in an eagle's nest. But this story is actually just about the sky world and the spider in the sky world and bringing down the two humans to the earth world. And there's a link between the sky world and the umbilical cord and the silk. So it's a little bit of a birth creation story.
1: That was some of my conversation with the late Chris Dirksen. They passed away at the young age of 45 over the weekend. Here now is a little more of Overture of the Spider Being from their 2025 album, The Visit.

0: Chris Dirksen and Overture to the Spider Being. And it's just coming up to the bottom of the clock here. Doug's back with a look at traffic for us.
1: Yeah, eastbound 417, a bit busy as you're heading into the construction zone already from the 416 into about Pinecrest. No problems coming at it from the east side, so westbound 417 still moving well there. It is, however, problematic on the westbound 174 coming in from and through Orleans. There's a pair of collisions there from the looks of things as you're approaching Blair. Quite slow, suddenly, but halfway between Montreal Road and Blair, you're running into that traffic and it's heavy right to Blair. But once you get through it, it's totally fine. I'm back with more right after David's newscast.
0: Okay, Doug, thank you very much for that. And the time now is 6:30.
2: This is CBC News. Good morning. It's mostly cloudy and 19 degrees. I'm David Giroux, and here's the latest from the CBC Ottawa newsroom. City transit riders are weighing in on the latest LRT shutdown. Lines 1 and 4 of OC Transpo's trains were temporarily offline on Saturday. OC Transpo says staffing shortages were behind the shutdowns. Matthew Keogh uses OC Transpo.
3: Staffing shortages and just issues with maintenance and issues with the wheel assembly, and I'm just hoping that they'll be able to get that fixed before they open up the line westward.
2: By Sunday morning, trains were running again on both lines, but the president of the Amalgamated Transit Union, Local 279, says the O-Train network is currently operating with just 75% of the required number of operators. CBC reached out to OC Transpo and the city to respond to the union's comments, but no interviews were provided. OC Transpo says it's asking riders for patience as it works to improve reliability. City and NCC crews have been working to clear an abandoned homeless encampment near Bayview Station. During that operation last week, they found several

0: several items, including propane tanks and large amounts of drug paraphernalia. Melina Levike has that story.
1: Large piles of garbage, 20-some propane tanks, and nearly 2,000 needles. Those are some of the items cleanup crews found at the abandoned encampment. Somerset Ward Councillor Ariel Troster says this all points to a bigger problem.
2: These are all signs of a crisis. They go far beyond garbage and far beyond needles that are discarded. This is really about human beings that are not getting the housing and the health care that they deserve.
3: This is what happens when we close the places where people can use safely.
1: Katie Burkholder-Harris is the executive director of the Alliance to End Homelessness Ottawa. As the province prepares to pull its funding for supervised drug consumption sites next month, she says the human cost is heartbreaking.
3: We know that people will die.
1: She says the city's most vulnerable need more than just access to services, such as supervised consumption sites.
3: Yes, there's alternatives that the government is trying to offer, like heart hubs, but at the end of the day, people need support that caters to the needs that they have, and people need housing.
1: Burkholder-Harris says the city and groups need to speed up their planning for what comes next and advocate to the province on what is at stake. Melina Levike, CBC News, Ottawa.
0: At least six motorhomes caught fire at the Revive Resort's Mapleview Campground in Clarence Rockland early Tuesday evening. Firefighters were called to the campground at about 5:30. Fire officials say the fire originated in a car and then spread to the motorhomes due to the wind. Firefighters reported that no animals or people were injured in the blaze. The cause of the fire is still under investigation. The Ottawa Fire Department showed up to help the Clarence Rockland firefighters bring that blaze under control. The City of London is working to clean up the damage after a big storm hit that area yesterday. Large parts of East London were left with widespread tree damage and power outages. Homes were covered in fallen branches and many had damaged roofs and fences. That storm also damaged vehicles. One fourplex had a massive uprooted tree that blocked the driveway. Sue Rimmel lives there.
4: The rain started and it was just, I ran up to see and it was like white. You couldn't see the fence, and then our fences started to go in and out.
5: Wow.
4: And then the tree started, 100-year-old tree laying across two driveways, 5 feet away from the back of our cars.
0: Rimmel and her neighbors are waiting for the city to remove that tree. She says until then, none of them can get to work. The Ottawa Charge will suit up tonight for Game 4 of the Walter Cup Final, looking to stave off elimination once again. The Montreal Victoires are currently leading that series 2-1, but the Charge will get one last shot to capitalize while on home ice. Emma Weller takes a dive into traditions among Ottawa's fan base.
6: If you've been to an Ottawa Charge game or even watched one on TV, you've probably heard this sound. Well, Britt Hurley is a part of the original crew who ignited that tradition.
7: Over a lot of beverages at Kraft, we came up with the idea of kazoos to be able to follow the announcer with the da-da-da-da-da.
6: That idea sparked last season, and now it's a staple at the games. When one kazoo sounds, they all sound.
7: And this is the first time I've lived in Ottawa for 20 years that I feel like en masse, we understand community. We understand what it means to contribute to something and have that place for all of us to just show up and be ourselves.
6: Originally, the group of six ladies bought the kazoos, but during the off-season, Hurley learned to 3D print so she could make them instead. Now, when she sells them, the proceeds are donated to the Ottawa Bandits, a special needs hockey program.
7: The community around women's sports is unmatched. I don't think we could ever really describe what it's like to be within the sports community, especially in Ottawa, but it becomes a safe space.
6: Tonight will be the last chance for Charge fans to catch a game on home ice. Puck drops at 7 o'clock at the Canadian Tire Centre. Emma Weller, CBC News, Ottawa.
0: And that's your CBC News. Now here's Doug with a look at traffic.
8: Where can you even get kazoos these days? Yeah, I guess, they have them at the dollar store? Do you have to order them? Where do you get them?
9: Well, you know, the ladies, the gals who have these, she 3D prints them herself now.
8: Oh, cool.
9: Yeah, and they're special Charge kazoos. We're going to have them in studio just before 8 o'clock, so I'm looking forward to that.
8: But you see, you can also use, like, wax paper and a comb,
9: you
8: right?
9: can. Mm-hmm.
8: So there's that. It's like a DIY kazoo.
9: We did that when I was a kid, for sure.
8: There won't be any kazoo shaming at the game, so
9: I think any way you can replicate that sound, you're in.
8: Yeah, what would make me happy, we could play Crosstown Traffic by Jimi Hendrix Experience as a kazoo solo in it.
9: Okay.
8: Lots of songs with kazoos.
9: All right. Maybe we should play that as a Charge.
8: Every day.
9: Yeah, okay. I don't know.

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1: Eastbound 417, heavy from Moody into Pinecrest because of, you know, lane reductions and lane reconfigurations for construction there between Pinecrest and Maitland, or Pinecrest and Woodruff at least. No slowdowns coming at it from the east side, though, in the westbound 417, at least not yet. There's been some collisions on the 174 westbound just around Blair, one, maybe even two of them. It is very heavy and slow from just before Montreal Road right to Blair if you're coming in from and through Orleans. Over in Gatineau, not seeing any issues there, and no problems at the bridges, at least not yet. I'm back with more in 20 minutes.
0: All right, thanks for that, Doug. It's mostly cloudy and 19 degrees in the city right now. Clearing up today, and then temperatures around 20 degrees. Clear tonight, but then a little later on, some more clouds moving in. We're down to 4 degrees, so a lot cooler than where we were last night. 15 degrees is our high on Thursday, 19 degrees on Friday. Both days looking like lots of sunshine in the mix. Chrysalie Ramelkan is here now with the Business Report. Good morning.
2: Hi, good morning, Rebecca.
0: So we know travel season is ramping up, and I understand the country is still facing a shortage of air traffic controllers. So what could that mean for travelers this season?
2: Well, NAV Canada says it has put a raft of measures in place to try to plug the holes, but says there's no guarantee there will be zero disruptions this summer because of a shortage. So the nonprofit body that runs Canada's civil air navigation system says it has licensed more than 300 controllers since 2023 and counts more than 500 students in training, and its current headcount is higher than at any point since the COVID-19 pandemic, but the outfit has also had to get resourceful. So travel volumes are set to rise this summer despite pricier airfares and flight schedule trims due to soaring jet fuel prices caused by the war in Iran. And with the World Cup and other international events around the corner, NAV Canada has rehired more than 50 retired controllers. It has launched an incentive program for workers who take on high demand shifts, and it has instituted blackout periods on the use of accumulated time off during peak periods. But you know what? The labor shortage is not actually particular to Canada. The United States and Europe face even larger gaps. And the process to become an air traffic controller is among the longest in aviation, topped only by pilots and a few other specialized jobs. So the role demands between 18 and 30 months of training, and parental leave or a move to a new airport often means months of retraining. And the workforce is also aging, so that's adding pressure to, you know, add to their ranks before people retire.
0: Mm-hmm. Okay, this next story, I don't know. Google says it's changing its search box for the first time in 25 years. What do you mean? What are the details on that?
2: Yes, that's right. So for more than two decades, you know, the search box was kind of long and slender where people typed in just a few keywords, right?
0: Mm-hmm.
2: But
0: I'm worried.
2: But over the past 3 years, of course, artificial intelligence has allowed people to type in longer, more complex questions. And Google says the shift to AI has inspired it to overhaul the dimensions of its search bar for the first time since 2001. So the box is going to get bigger and more interactive so that people can ask even longer questions and also upload things like photographs or videos into their queries. And then people can also follow up their questions with a chat bot. So the company will also offer digital assistance to automate searches. So, for example, if you're house hunting, you can be notified of a new listing without opening another site. So that's kind of an interesting and good feature there. So Google is using AI, of course, though, to burrow into more pockets of the digital economy. Longer queries provide more insight into users, and new shopping features make it easier to connect customers with retailers. And the changes are helping Google make more money from advertising.
0: There's always a sinister side.
2: There always is, and that's what it seems like. So last year, Google's ad clicks rose 6%, and it charged 7% more for each click. And the company's annual profit has more than doubled since 2022 to $132 billion. And as you may remember, in 2024, the company stopped fulfilling some searches with a list of websites and instead started providing these AI overviews, which, you know, can keep users on Google more and result in less click-throughs to other sites.
0: I wish it was in the 90s. You know, things were easier on the internet. Just HTML and just.

0: you know, very basic everything.
1: I know. I'm very nostalgic for, like, Encyclopedia Britannica. Yeah. You know, put that CD-ROM in.
0: Oh, yeah. Maybe it's a decade old, but it doesn't matter. Anyway, we will figure it all out, I'm sure. Okay, Jell-O changing its recipe. Tell us about that.
1: Yes, that's right. So new Jell-O products south of the border are swapping artificial colors for fruit juice. So they will be made without synthetic colors or artificial sweeteners to meet increasing consumer demand for more natural ingredients. So Kraft Heinz unveiled Jell-O Simply yesterday, and the company says it will have at least 25% less sugar than regular Jell-O. And the products are colored using things like vegetable juice, fruit juice, and an extract derived from turmeric roots. And the company says it will expand the Jell-O Simply brand in August to include other things like instant pudding, and that this is, you know, part of its broader transition into more natural ingredients. So Kraft Heinz says consumers are actively looking for foods with more natural ingredients and less sugar, and that has taken a toll on products with artificial colors and flavors, like, of course, Jell-O. And industry-wide sales of pre-made gelatin have fallen 21% over the last 4 years. And even some food brands have been under pressure from the U.S. federal government to remove artificial colors. You know, they've banned a red dye of some sort down in the U.S. And some retailers are also pressing companies to remove these artificial ingredients. But as with some other natural products, consumers will pay slightly more for this Jell-O Simply. A four-pack will be $3.99 U.S., 46 cents more than regular Jell-O.
0: Mm-hmm. Okay, Chris Lee, thank you very much for this.
1: Okay, thanks, Rebecca.
0: That is Chris Lee Ramlakhan with the business news.

0: 6:43, this is Ottawa Morning. Well, peptides these days, they are all the rage. Celebrities, wellness influencers, they're all over social media making claims about their supposed health benefits.
1: Last year, I was at 227. I am now at 193. If you've been thinking about taking the peptides, just do it.
0: Weight loss is just one of the claims about peptides. Some say they also help in anti-aging, immune boosting, and muscle building. So what are peptides and what are their actual health impacts? So for more on this, we're joined by Dr. Samir Gupta. He's an associate professor in the Department of Medicine at the University of Toronto and a regular medical contributor for CBC.
2: Good morning, Rebecca.
0: So let's start with what peptides actually are.
2: Yeah, that's a great starting point. You know, if I think back to undergrad or med school, we were taught that a peptide is essentially a short protein. And just like proteins are made up of amino acids connected by peptide bonds, which is where they get that name, the main difference is that they tend to be shorter and have a less complex structure than proteins. And although proteins, people know, have many diverse functions in the body, peptides tend to act as what we call signaling molecules, or essentially hormones. And in some ways, this very scientific term has been co-opted by social media and presented as some type of a new discovery. But the reality is that peptides have been studied for over a century, starting with insulin. And that was the first commercially available peptide over 100 years ago now.
0: Mm-hmm. And so what are the claims that people are making now? And I know for just being a person who goes to, you know, buy cosmetics at some points, you see it on beauty products a lot of the time as well.
2: Yeah, I mean, look, there are many outlandish claims being made. I think one of the reasons that people are talking so much about peptides now on social media and in the public is because of GLP-1 drugs. GLP-1 is a naturally occurring peptide, and these newest drugs are peptides that mimic the action of GLP-1. And, you know, people would have heard of Ozempic and Wegovy. And the molecule there is called semaglutide, and that started its life as a medication for diabetes and is now this blockbuster drug for weight loss. And there are other peptides in that class of medication that have been approved. And I think, to be fair, you know, they have very effective functions for diabetes, for weight loss. There are other things being discovered. We have trials showing that they can protect the kidneys. They prevent liver cirrhosis. There are other trials that are exploring newer effects of these drugs. So there's a lot of interest there. But that actually is where you're talking about medically, scientifically proven and studied peptides, whereas there's this whole other category.

0: category of peptides that are being promoted that don't have that proof.
1: Mm-hmm. So there are some peptides that have some science behind them.
0: There are, and those are, you know, those are good examples. You know, that semaglutide example, which I think is where all the buzz is coming from. Insulin is another one. You know, there are other hormones that are also medically proven. And there are a handful of peptides that at some point or another were approved by the FDA. But those in particular that I'm thinking of are ones that have taken off online, but they're being promoted for effects that, you know, they really weren't approved for. Two of them have effects that are similar to growth hormone, and they were approved for children with growth hormone deficiency and for HIV patients who have abnormal fat distribution. Another one is a peptide that simulates a hormone produced by the thymus gland, which is this crucial immune organ in the body, and that has been shown to help clear chronic hepatitis infection and to support patients through certain types of chemotherapy.
1: And people are, where are they buying? If people are making these claims on social media and what have you and online, are people, but where are they getting these drugs?
0: Yeah, so there's what we call a gray market where, you know, these are not approved. There are warnings from Health Canada. There are warnings from the medical societies, but you can order them online. And the way they get around that is they may actually say not for human use, or they may say that you're using this as part of an experiment or, you know, as part of a trial. So they get away with it in that way, but you can very easily order these vials online. And again, the claims being made on these websites are a complete departure, even in the cases where they were approved, complete departure from what the peptide was originally approved for. And then in many cases, there are peptides there that were never approved and often never even studied in humans.
1: And so is there a safety risk?
0: Yeah, that's where we start to worry. You know, as I said, if you've got something that's only ever been studied in animals, you have to be concerned. And, you know, I'll give you examples. There's a peptide that has been shown to interfere with immune function in animals. And at least in that animal study, it accelerated tumor growth because it disrupted the body's natural immune response to cancer. And any of the growth hormone related peptides carry a cancer risk because they increase the reproduction of certain cells. There's also a concern about hormonal imbalance from some of these peptides. And for many of them, we actually don't know what the right dose should be. So it's a complete guess. And that's saying nothing about the fact that we don't have monitoring or verification of quality control. So we don't know much about their production, their purity. You know, there's a concern about contaminants, all of this.
1: And what would your advice be? I mean, if someone's listening right now and they have purchased something online, what would you suggest?
0: If you bought something online, I would suggest not using it. you know, the number one thing is if you have something that you're considering purchasing or you know, looking into, start by talking to your doctor about it. Very likely, if it's being sold in some type of an online store, it's not something that's been studied. It's not something that's been safe, shown to be safe or approved. Again, if you're on social media and someone's, you know, using buzzwords like regeneration, anti-inflammatory, anti-aging, cognitive boosting, you know, sexual function enhancing, that's a red flag. You know, the fireworks should be going off. And if you're, you know, the people promoting it are Gwyneth Paltrow and Joe Rogan and sadly RFK Jr., but not your doctor, you know there's a problem there. So for almost all of these, it's too good to be true. And the big risk there is that something bad could happen. So talk to your doctor.
1: Yeah, just before you go, I am curious, like where do all of these get their start, these claims, these false claims? And I mean, they don't start with Gwyneth Paltrow, do they?
0: No, they don't. And I think, you know, as I said, there's a cottage industry out there. There are people making a lot of money selling these to people. There's this massive longevity industry that people know about. And some of these are, you know, they're very sophisticated businesses. They are selling peptides by IV infusion in expensive, you know, personal health clubs. And these are people paying thousands of dollars for this. So there is a huge market force that's driving this. And then, you know, celebrities pick up on that and it becomes very popular through social.
1: Yeah. Okay. Dr. Gupta, thank you very much for this.
0: Yeah, my pleasure.
1: Dr. Samir Gupta is associate professor in the Department of Medicine at the University of Toronto, also a regular medical contributor for CBC. It is 6:51 and we've got some music for you now. Edmonton-born multi-platinum artist, singer-songwriter Ruth B has released a new single. So here she is with Bad Combination.

0: That was Ruth B. with a brand new tune, Bad Combination. And you can enjoy more great music nightly on The Block. And that is hosted by Anjali Tetaweo on CBC Music. You're listening to Ottawa Morning here on CBC Radio 1. And John Hancock is in with sports. Good morning, John.
1: Morning.
0: Okay, the Ottawa Charge is hosting Montreal Victoire tonight. We are pumped.
2: Yeah, another nail biter, I'm sure. Every game in this series has just been so close. Two overtime games. Ottawa getting back into it with that last minute goal. And it's been quite a season for the Ottawa Charge. And Carl McLeod, the head coach, had a little bit of time to reflect on their game, the way they're playing right up to this point.
3: This season has been a real treat. I'm grateful that we get to continue it because it's not every organization where it's just there's a synergy amongst the group. There's a belief amongst the group. We genuinely enjoy one another. We genuinely enjoy getting better. And that just serves to be the foundation. So to get in these moments where it's, you know, you got to push back a little bit, everyone's pulling for everyone to do well. And that's a special feeling, and it's certainly not lost on us that this group has that.
2: Now, should Ottawa win tonight, it would force a fifth and deciding game. Montreal would host that on Saturday afternoon. And for Ottawa fans, they hope that's the case. By the way, Breanne Jenner of the Charge and two players from the Minnesota Frost, Taylor Heisey and Kelly Panic, were voted finalists for the PWHL Forward of the Year. It's been quite a good season for Jenner. And there's another team added to the league, a 12th franchise. This one in San Jose, joining Detroit, Hamilton, and Vegas. And the league will start with 12 teams next season. So that's going to be fun. And, of course, the Stanley Cup playoffs continue tonight. First game of the Western Final in Denver, Colorado hosting Vegas. Montreal is in Carolina tomorrow night to get that series started. And the Vancouver Canucks fired their head coach, Adam Foote, yesterday. Of course, the Canucks had a disastrous season, finishing last.
0: Yeah, okay. They certainly did. Okay, let's talk about the WNBA.
2: I'll tell you, the Toronto Temple aren't playing like an expansion team. They won their second straight road game. They are in Phoenix and beat the Mercury 98-90. Brittany Sykes with 31 points and Marina Mabre had 30. Those two players maybe don't get the headlines that others get. And Sykes says, we don't like being the underdog.
4: I mean, I guess if you want to use the word underdog, lack of a better term, I just think we just happen to be on a new franchise team. But yeah, I mean, we are both two players who probably didn't get their fair share of shine and acknowledgement throughout our careers, and then we you know, match up with Sandy and we get to have a play day on the court.
2: Toronto now 3-2. They're in Minnesota to play the Lynx tomorrow night. And in the NBA playoffs, the New York Knicks down 22 and in the fourth quarter, came back, forced overtime, and beat Cleveland 115-104 in Game 1 of the Eastern Final. Jalen Brunson with 38, Game 2 Thursday in New York. Game 2 of the Western Final tonight, Oklahoma City hosting the San Antonio Spurs. San Antonio won the first game in double overtime. And in the Canadian Elite Basketball League, CBC Sports is live streaming these games. Montreal Alliance beat Saskatoon 93-80, and the Shooting Stars, Scarborough, won their game over Winnipeg 103-101. Ottawa Blackjacks play their next game Thursday at home against Brampton.
0: Okay, and the Jays, just before you go, they blew another they were leading and then blew it.
2: They did. They had a 3-0 lead, but eventually lost to the Yankees 5-4. We'll see what Treya Savage can do tonight. And closer to home in Frontier League Baseball, the Ottawa Titans host the New York Boulders in a morning start, 11 o'clock at Ottawa Stadium. Titans are 7-3 this season and leading the Atlantic's North Division.

0: Excellent.
1: And by the way, Arsenal has won England's Premier League for the first time since 2004 for you soccer fans out there. There you go. We'll talk tomorrow.
2: Okay, John, thanks very much for that.
1: Right up.
2: That's John Hancock with sports, and Doug is back as well.
3: Mm-hmm. Well, it's quite bad coming in from Orleans on the westbound 174. There was an earlier collision. It looked like it could have been two, but what it was is a three-car pileup on the westbound 174 around Blair, so it's very heavy from Jeanne d'Arc right into Blair. More details in about 10 minutes.
2: Okay, thanks for that, Doug. And David Giroux is standing by with a look at news headlines.
4: At least six motorhomes caught fire at the Revive Resort's Mapleview Campground in Clarence, Rockland early Tuesday evening. Firefighters were called to the campground at about 5:30. Officials say the fire originated in a car and then spread to the motorhomes due to the wind. Firefighters reported that no people or animals were injured in that blaze. I'll have a full local newscast in half an hour. Stick around, World Report is coming up next.
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8: This is World Report. Good morning. I'm Helen Mann. Prime Minister Mark Carney is meeting with BC Premier David Eby today. The Premier is focused on securing federal funding for BC infrastructure while pushing back against a recent federal pipeline and carbon pricing agreement made with Alberta. The CBC's Janice McGregor has been following this for us from our parliamentary bureau. Janice, what messaging is expected from the PM?
9: Well, Helen, squeaky wheels often get the grease in politics. The dynamic of premiers like David Eby feeling the need to get louder in order to get Ottawa's attention is a familiar one.
10: The reality is that there is a very real and present threat of a referendum on separatism in Alberta enabled by decisions made by the Albertan government. And I believe that that is part of why we are seeing the federal government engage differently with Alberta than other premiers across the country. Bluntly, we cannot have bad behavior decide who gets engaged with by the federal government.
9: When the Prime Minister speaks to Vancouver's Board of Trade this morning, his mission is going to be to explain how his government's agenda specifically benefits British Columbia, that its priority issues in industry have not, in fact, been forgotten. Softwood lumber, for example, Natural Resources Minister Tim Hodgson was out just last week announcing more projects as part of the $2.5 billion package they have in place for the forest sector. Hodgson also joined provincial officials last week touting the potential for more expansion in the West Coast's liquefied natural gas projects. The risk here is that this becomes a tricky game of whack-a-mole for Prime Minister Mark Carney, no sooner dealing with one province's issue when another one pops up.
8: How does this meeting perhaps help Eby win over voters in BC?
9: Eby's under fire from the provincial Conservative opposition for not delivering as much for his province as neighboring Alberta seems to be getting. Eby's concern with the impact of Alberta's pipeline on the province's reconciliation efforts with First Nations comes amid a very contentious debate over Indigenous rights and land title following court decisions that were alarming to private property owners. Focusing blame on Ottawa is a useful tactic sometimes when dealing with tough issues like those.
8: All right, Janice, thank you.
9: You're welcome.
8: Janice McGregor in Ottawa. Northwest of Edmonton, a disturbing and all too familiar story. The Sturgeon Lake Cree Nation says it has found what could be unmarked graves. As Natasha Reeb reports, it is too early to say whether the sites contain remains of children who attended a nearby residential school.
11: It's going to be important for us to find out if that's in fact where children are buried.
12: Sturgeon Lake Cree Nation Chief Sheldon Sunshine says the First Nation has been looking for the remains of 82 school-aged children. Documents show those children died or went missing while they were attending St. Francis Xavier Residential School. That school closed in 1962. For 2 years, the Nation and the University of Alberta have been searching around the school grounds, cemeteries, and church site. At a meeting this week, they announced they found 62 potential unmarked graves. Keisha Supernant leads the U of A's Institute of Prairie and Indigenous Archaeology. She says they use various techniques to search, but the findings are preliminary.

0: We have no idea if these are children from the residential school or not. It's possible that some of them could be. We really just don't know that yet.
1: Still, Sturgeon Lake Cree Nation Counselor Rosalind Goodswimmer says it's a step toward healing from residential school trauma.
2: And you can't help but be hurt for our ancestors and our elders, our families who had to let their kids go to school and all of them not knowing if they're going to come back. I can't even imagine that.
1: Sunshine and Supernaut say the potential unmarked graves found so far are likely just the beginning. The Sturgeon Lake Cree Nation is asking the federal government for funding to continue the work. Natasha Reeb, CBC News, Edmonton.
3: For the first time since Russia's full-scale invasion of Ukraine, there's been a major alert in a NATO capital. A drone was detected near Lithuania's border with Belarus. NATO jets were scrambled and residents of Vilnius were told to take shelter. Just yesterday, a NATO fighter jet shot down a drone over Estonia. But NATO Secretary General Mark Rutte is downplaying concerns.
4: This is exactly what we planned and prepared for. A calm, decisive and proportionate response to these drone incursions.
3: Lithuanian officials accuse Russia of redirecting Ukrainian drones into Baltic airspace to sow chaos. Former Cuban President Raul Castro is expected to be indicted today in the U.S. Castro, who is now 94, is still living in Cuba. The Department of Justice allegations date back to the 1990s when he was the defense minister. The CBC's Willie Lowry is in our Washington bureau. Willie, what is Castro's indictment all about?
5: So it appears to be predicated on an incident in February 1996 when the Cuban military shot down two planes operated by the Cuban-American group Brothers to the Rescue. Four people, including three U.S. citizens, were killed. The nonprofit organization had been flying missions into Cuban airspace, looking for people in the waters trying to flee to the U.S. Cuba had warned the group not to enter its airspace before, but according to the UN's International Civil Aviation Organization, the planes were shot down in international airspace. Cuba, in the past, has defended its actions. At the time, Raul Castro was the Minister of Defense.
3: So this happened 3 decades ago. Why is the U.S. taking action now?
5: It comes as the U.S. has placed a pretty severe blockade around the island nation. Cuba relied heavily on Venezuela for oil, which dried up almost instantaneously when the U.S. captured President Nicolas Maduro back in January. The country has a massive fuel shortage, and electrical blackouts lasting as long as 20 hours have become common. President Donald Trump has openly mused about possible regime change. Speaking outside the White House yesterday, the noise of construction on the ballroom nearly drowning out his voice, Trump called Cuba a failed state.
6: It's a country that really needs help. It has nothing. They can't turn on the lights. They can't eat. We don't want to see that.
5: Many analysts believe that while the indictment is mostly symbolic, it's another pressure tactic by the Trump administration.
3: Willie, thank you.
5: My pleasure.
3: The CBC's Willie Lowry in Washington. U.S. President Donald Trump has scored another victory against Republicans who defy him. Congressman Thomas Massey of Kentucky lost his primary race to Trump's hand-picked challenger, Ed Gallrein. Massey's been an outspoken critic of the war on Iran. He voted against Trump's big, beautiful tax bill, and he pushed for the release of the Epstein files. During last night's concession speech, Massey says he took a stand on principle, not politics.
7: If you're not tired of politics, if you're not jaded, if you're not cynical, and so many people are, you know, the people that, you know, want somebody that'll go along to get along, I've never heard of that strategy, but that seems to be what the voters want. That's what's been promised to them.
3: Last Saturday, another Trump-endorsed candidate defeated the incumbent Bill Cassidy in Louisiana. Cassidy was a 2-time Republican senator who voted to impeach Trump in 2021. If you've tuned into CBC television any time in the past few years, you have probably heard it, a catchy Cars for Kids jingle asking audiences to donate their vehicle. But now the ad will no longer be broadcast on CBC. As Thomas Daigle reports, a court in the U.S. recently found the message was misleading.
8: I've seen these ads my whole life.
9: Dave Meslin from Markdale, Ontario, donated a broken-down Ford Mustang to Cars for Kids in 2022. He says he received a $1,000 tax receipt.

0: but only recently found out the charity is not what he expected.
1: I was genuinely upset to learn that they were completely misrepresenting who they are, what they support, and where the money goes.
0: CBC and other Canadian outlets have aired that jingle for years, but the public broadcaster says it's now pulled the ads following a California court decision that found the campaign amounted to a strategy of deception. It turns out that instead of proceeds going to local children in need, Cars for Kids funds a New Jersey-based Jewish group that supports young adult matchmaking services and trips to Israel for teens. Attorney Anthony Graham filed the U.S. lawsuit on behalf of a Cars for Kids donor.
2: Maybe he wanted to send it to poor disadvantaged kids in California, which is what he thought the ads were doing, and it wasn't.
0: Cars for Kids says it supports a variety of projects, including secular nonprofit organizations. In California, the court gave broadcasters 30 days to stop airing the familiar jingle. Cars for Kids says it will appeal. Thomas Dagg, CBC News, Toronto.
3: That is the latest national and international news from World Report. I'm Helen Mann. This is CBC News. Good morning. I'm Rebecca Zandberg, and you're listening to Ottawa Morning. It is Wednesday, May 20th. It has been 5 years since the launch of the $10 a day daycare program. Why some say Ontario's program is on the verge of collapse. More on what it'll take to keep the program alive this hour. Plus, pushing back on the manosphere.
4: We're not supposed to be showing our emotions or speak about how we feel.
3: We drop in on a new club at an Ottawa high school that's flipping the script on toxic masculinity. Plus, we'll get warmed up for game 4 of the Walter Cup final. A few passionate fans join the show as Ottawa looks to stay alive in the series against Montreal. But first, Canada's snowbirds have been grounded for now.
5: Today marks a profound moment for the Royal Canadian Air Force, for 431 Air Demonstration Squadron, for the snowbirds, past and present, and for the Canadians across the country.
3: So what happens to the many events whose centerpiece has been a flyover by the snowbirds? That conversation coming up. And right now in the city, it's mainly sunny and 20 degrees. We're going to stay at 20 degrees through the day and some sunshine throughout. 4 degrees is our low tonight. Some more clouds moving in later on. And then tomorrow, Thursday, clearing 15 degrees and sunny on Friday and 19 degrees. And David Giroux joins us now with a look at news headlines. Good morning.
6: Good morning. Some stakeholders are raising the alarm about an increase in public drug use after nearly 2,000 needles were found during the cleanup of a former homeless encampment last week. It comes just weeks before the provincial government cuts off its funding for publicly funded supervised consumption sites. Melina Levesque will have the details for us at the bottom of the clock. And the City of London is working to clean up the damage after yesterday's storm there. Large parts of East London were left with widespread tree damage and power outages. Homes were covered in fallen branches and many had damaged roofs and fences. That storm also damaged vehicles. We'll have an update in my full newscast at 7:30.
3: Okay, David, thank you very much for that. And Doug is back as well with a look at the morning commute.
7: Mm-hmm. That's problematic coming in from Orleans this morning because there's an earlier three-vehicle pileup on the westbound 174 Blair. So as a result, the westbound 174 is quite heavy from Jeanne d'Arc right into Blair. At times, like stop and go slow. Folks who use Innes Road will go, that's not a problem, I take Innes. Well, there's a problem there too. There's a collision on Innes right at the 417. So it's pretty heavy now from like the Blackburn bypass, the last little bit of it, all the way along Innes right to the 417. So that's not very helpful either. If you wanted to avoid any sort of, you know, traffic related to these collisions, you could take Saint-Joseph and then either the Sir George Saint-Cartier Parkway if you're headed into, like, Lower Town or over to Gatineau, or, you know, truck through Gloucester and along Montreal Road. It looks actually really, really uncomplicated this morning, Montreal Road. But it's up to you. This collision should be clear fairly soon. It happened at least a half an hour ago. Eastbound 417 is quite heavy coming in from the west end, approaching the construction zone there, which is between, you know, Bayshore and Woodruff. It's slow both directions, converging on that now as well. The westbound 417 is also busy from Maitland into the construction zone. And one sort of footnote there as well, some folks have been messaging me, you'll notice that the

0: the broken white lines on the 417, like you have, you know, allow you to pass or to go into one lane and change lanes. Those lines in the construction area are solid lines. So you, once you get into that area, you're not supposed to leave your lane, but people are doing that still. So, you know, be mindful of that stuff.
1: Okay.
0: I'm back in 15 minutes.
1: Doug, thanks very much for that. It's 14 minutes now past 7 o'clock. Canada's snowbirds will be grounded at the end of the year. Defense Minister David McGuinty made the announcement yesterday in Moose Jaw, Saskatchewan. The Air Acrobatic Squadron will be disbanded until newer replacement planes arrive, possibly in early 2030. The current Tudor jets have been part of Canada's Air Force inventory since the 1960s. So for more on this, we're joined by John Bennett. He's the Director General of Aero Gatineau Ottawa, a local air show that often hosts the snowbirds. Good morning.
2: Good morning.
1: Did the announcement catch you off guard?
2: No, we've been expecting it for a while. We've been having to work on it for, we've had knowledge of this since last November.
1: Okay, so you knew this was coming?
2: Possibly.
1: Okay.
2: Fingers crossed that wasn't, but
1: right.
2: Possibly. Yes.
1: But still, how did you react when you heard it officially?
2: It was a shock. And I mean, they're iconic to our air show industry there. They're usually the headliner of every air show across Canada. And I think if we said to you snowbirds or anybody in American snowbirds, they're going to know what we mean. Mm-hmm. They're a rather unique aircraft team.
1: But unlike, old and running to the end of their life, we knew, right?
2: Yes.
1: Yeah.
2: But they spent millions of dollars upgrading them so they had the modern avionics to keep flying. But, you know, the world, it is what it is. The planes are old and they're getting at the end of their life. So mm-hmm. Time to replace them.
1: And so to not have them at the air show, and what, were they a centerpiece for you?
2: They were a centerpiece for us. They're probably a centerpiece for every air show across Canada, really, they are. They're big airplanes, sorry, they're small airplanes versus the big aircraft you see the Americans fly. So they're very tight in their performance. So when they're overhead, they're overhead. Very rarely do you lose them in the way miles away while these F-18s have to circle around. They're just circling right there back again. They're small, quick, and the pilots are amazing. No way to describe it except by saying when you have two airplanes side by side, no more than a couple of feet apart, from wingtip to wingtip, and they're performing 9 aircraft at the same time doing that. It's just awesome.
1: You mentioned we spent millions, Canada has, on keeping them in the air for as long as we have. Was that worth it, do you think?
2: Yes, it was, because they're still iconic and up till now, and it'd be nice if they could keep them going a bit longer, but people still know about the snowbirds. They're a very big thing, and the RCAF are conscious of that, but they're also conscious of the safety and the fact that the airframes are at the end of life.
1: The new planes that they're hoping to purchase by 2030, yet to be seen, but will they be as good? They're different.
2: They're different. They're turboprops, so they don't have the roar of a jet engine, but a turboprop is pretty noisy. The new aircraft are going to be as fast as the snowbirds, and probably is very maneuverable. They're going to be modern, so all the avionics is brand new, so they can fly anywhere in the world. The ratio for weight to thrust on it is better than the snowbird aircraft right now, the Tudors. So it will be an interesting combination.
1: Do you think it affects who comes to your air show? I mean, people come to see the snowboard. Some, I'm sure, do. Do you worry about that at all?
2: As an industry, we're a little bit concerned. Yes, people do come to the snowbirds. One of the first questions always is, when are the snowbirds flying, or are the snowbirds coming, and when are they flying? And that's pretty well a question every air show producer across Canada gets every year. Are they coming, and when are they flying? Because people want to see them fly.
1: Is any part of this, do you think, you know, we do know that they're under their life, we'd already spent money on them, and it was time to sort of put them to rest, but is any part of this, do you think, about finding some cost savings for the government as well?
2: It's marginal, I'm sure. I mean, it's not, keeping the snowboards going is less money than it'd be buying one F-35. I think it's a bit of a cost saving, but it's also a personnel saving. Keeping the snowboards going is about 100 men and women, over the life of a year, servicing them and maintaining them. While there's only 11 aircraft, 11 pilots and 11 crew with them, there are still many, many maintainers around Canada, where they can go and get servicing. So all those people now come back to the regular forces operation.
1: So you've known since November that this may be a possibility, that this September will be your last show with the snowbirds for a while, or for forever, really.
2: Yeah.
1: So have you prepared anything, or are they doing anything special, or how do you mark that?
2: For them, from our point of view?
1: Yeah.
2: So we suspect will be the last air show that they will perform at in Canada. last

0: civilian air show, we suspect. They might be doing a flyby afterwards. We've made some plans. We have some gatherings and parties arranged for them and some special events while they're here in Ottawa. It's a big thing for them and it's a big thing for us, and we'll say goodbye to them in a proper way. Many of them I've known for years. I was actually reconnected with one I met 12 years ago, and we were just catching up. That's how the industry is. It's a small group of people.
1: What will it mean for you to know that will be their last flight?
0: It'll be a challenge because it'll be disappointing because these are friends, people that I've known for years. And it's something every year you see. And every year I see these snowbirds over and over again performing at various shows and various events. And they're always a little bit different each time. So that's going to be different. That's going to be disappointing to miss it. On the upside, the new aircraft, when they come, we'll know there won't be that fear hanging over our heads that this will be the last year.
1: Okay. John Bennett, I appreciate you dropping by this morning. Thank you for this.
0: Thank you.
1: John Bennett is the Director General of the Aero Gatineau Ottawa Air Show.

0: 20 past 7 and you're listening to Ottawa Morning here on CBC Radio 1 and 20 degrees and sunny in Ottawa. It's been 5 years since the federal government launched its plan for a national affordable child care program, including $10 a day daycare. But it is still hitting some serious roadblocks, especially here in Ontario. The province is well behind the rest of the country in affordable spots to meet the demand. Mona Ballantyne is the executive director of the public child care advocacy organization, Child Care Now, and joins us on the line. Good morning.
1: Good morning, Rebecca.
0: Mona, what's going on with the program in Ontario? Why are we not able to meet the demand?
1: Well, first of all, I do want to start by saying that the program has been pretty successful it's a really big undertaking, and it hasn't been very many years since it was first introduced. So parent fees have gone down. There are more affordable childcare spaces for families. The problem is they're just not enough. And with the cost of childcare, licensed childcare going down, of course, a lot more parents have wanted to get into the system. They weren't able to before because, parent fees were just too high to be affordable. So that's created very long wait lists. And the province of Ontario, and this is not unique to Ontario, has had difficulty increasing the number of licensed spaces fast enough. So they did promise to increase the number of spaces by 86,000, and their goal and deadline for doing that was the end of March, and they're not there yet. Mm. The provincial government says it will get there by the end of the year, but we also know that 86,000 more spaces than there were in 2019 is just not enough.
0: Remind us what the average cost daily now is for parents who have their kids in daycare.
1: Well, if you're in a licensed program in Ontario, you pay no more than $22 a day. And that's a 50% fee reduction from the beginning of the program in 2021. Mm.
0: And what is the main reason we can't get enough spaces in a timely manner here? Like, is it the fact that we don't have enough workers, or what is it?
1: It's a combination of factors. One is that it's not easy to get new facilities built quickly. But one of the reasons for that is that the province of Ontario has really relied almost exclusively on the sector itself to create the spaces. And that's a little bit like expecting school principals or parents to put schools in place. It just doesn't work very well. That's the way we've always approached childcare in Canada, and it's not a great way to approach it. The province of Ontario has to put a lot more money into the expansion of the system, but they also have to provide significant leadership. And then, as you say, a big problem is staff shortages. So even if we build a lot more spaces, it's going to be very difficult to staff them because we just can't retain and recruit qualified early childhood educators. Yeah.

0: I understand the province's auditor general recently wrote in a report that we are short about 10,000 early childhood educators. Why do you think that is? And I know wages has certainly been on the list of suggestions on how to improve those numbers.
1: That's right. Wages, compensation generally, the very low pay in this sector is the main barrier to recruitment and retention. And we know this to be the case because in other provinces, for example, the province of Nova Scotia, where the government did put significant money into raising compensation, including the introduction of a province-wide pension plan for those who work in childcare, it's made, you know, it's really had a big impact on both recruitment and retention. So compensation, low compensation is the big problem.
0: Just remind us how for-profit versus not-for-profit childcare operators work within this system of $10, assuming we get there at one point, the daycare program that we're talking about from the federal government.
1: Well, the Canada-wide Early Learning and Childcare Program includes for-profit operators and not-for-profit operators. And the federal government, when it announced the program, said that it would really like to move to a primarily not-for-profit system of early learning and childcare. And the main reason for that is that if governments are going to fund the system with public money, then it's really important that every public dollar be used to improve the quality of the service. And of course, for profit operators always have to be thinking of the profit margin because they consider the delivery of early learning and childcare, or at least partly, and in some cases, largely a business. Mm. And so both are treated equally in the system, but in a number of provinces, including in Ontario, there are caps on the growth of the for-profit sector within the Canada-wide system.
0: But if we're short on spaces, is that not an option to have more for-profit childcare operators in the system?
1: Well, the best option to increase and expand the system is actually to expand the not-for-profit system. If there's going to be public money put into expansion, and there is already some and there should be a lot more, then again, that public money really should be going to expanding not-for-profit services. Mm. That we know are going to stay in place. You know, one of the things about when you run a private business, it's a private decision whether or not you keep the business operating or you sell it at a particular time. And that's just not the case for not-for-profit services.
0: You know, in March, Queen's Park signed onto a one-year extension of the program. I understand most other provinces signed a five-year expansion. What does this mean for you about where this program goes for here if we're committing to just one more year at this point?
1: Well, we're extremely worried about the situation of Ontario. As you say, the agreement with the Government of Canada, which involves transferring quite a lot of money, more than $2 billion a year at this point from the federal government to the provincial government for childcare. If that was to end, then, you know, all the progress that we've made in the last 5 years would come to an abrupt stop. And, you know, it would be disastrous in terms of families' access to childcare. And that's going to would have a huge impact on the ability of parents, particularly of mothers, to participate in the paid labor force. And that, not just disastrous for family economic security, but also disastrous for the Ontario economy.
0: Mm-hmm. And just before you go, parents who are listening right now who are still on a wait list to get their child into a daycare spot, and we know a lot of people sign up the second they learn they're pregnant. I mean, what are the chances that they can get in? Are there people who are deciding to find other options because they can't find a spot?
1: Yeah, it's my heart goes out to all the parents on the wait lists. It's an incredibly stressful period. I know I went through it many years ago. You know, there are openings. They have to continue to be on those wait lists. They have to advocate for themselves, call centers, try to move up their names on the wait list. But The most effective way to make sure that the system expands to meet the needs of parents is to advocate with governments to invest more. This is true of the federal government. The federal government has essentially flatlined its financial support for the early learning and childcare over the next 5 years.

0: So not, growth is not going to be possible unless there's more federal money invested. So they really need to advocate with public officials. That's my best advice.
1: Okay. Morna Ballantyne, thank you very much for this. I appreciate it.
0: Thanks so much, Rebecca.
1: Morna Ballantyne is the executive director of Child Care Now. 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Or are you coming up against long wait lists and finding your own workaround? 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You can also email ottawamorning@cbc.ca. And Doug is back to talk traffic.
2: Well, it's quite awful coming in from and through Orleans. The westbound 174 is heavy from just before Jeanne d'Arc right to Blair because of an earlier three-vehicle collision. It's also busy with folks trying to get an alternate route, so they're trying to take Innes Road. It's heavy the entire length of the westbound Blackburn Bypass and then along Innes right into the 417 because of another collision that happened right there on Innes at the 417. Eastbound 417 heavy from Moody to Bayshore because of the construction zone there. It's also busy westbound approaching it as well from just after Carling right through Woodruff to about IKEA. I'm back with more after David's newscast.
1: Okay, thanks very much for that. 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
3: This is CBC News. Good morning. It's mainly sunny and 20 degrees. I'm David Giroux, and here's the latest from the CBC Ottawa newsroom. Riders are weighing in on the latest shutdown of Ottawa's LRT. Two lines of the O train were temporarily shut down over the weekend. OC Transpo says it halted service on Line 1 Saturday night because of a temporary shortage of the controller staff needed for staff safe operations. And service on Line 4 was also interrupted earlier that day due to unspecified reduced staffing availability. By Sunday morning, the trains were running again on both lines. Nicholas Valentino uses the bus and train to get around.
4: It's been notoriously unreliable, the LRT, I believe. I think the main concern is probably the single car trains. It just ends up being really full and you have to wait because you just simply cannot get on it. That's my biggest issue.
3: Single car trains have been running on line one of the LRT since late January due to concerns over metal flaking off inside the cartridge bearing assemblies, which join the axles to the wheels. OC Transpo has released a 10-point plan that it says will improve transit services. City and NCC crews have been working to clear an abandoned homeless encampment near Bayview Station. During that operation last week, they found many items, including propane tanks and large amounts of drug paraphernalia. Malena Levesque has that story.
5: Large piles of garbage, 20-some propane tanks, and nearly 2,000 needles. Those are some of the items cleanup crews found at the abandoned encampment. Somerset Ward Councillor Ariel Troster says this all points to a bigger problem.
6: These are all signs of a crisis. They go far beyond garbage and far beyond needles that are discarded. This is really about human beings that are not getting the housing and the health care that they deserve.
7: This is what happens when we close the places where people can use safely.
5: Katie Burkholder-Harris is the executive director of the Alliance to End Homelessness Ottawa. As the province prepares to pull its funding for supervised drug consumption sites next month, she says the human cost is heartbreaking.
7: We know that people will die.
5: She says the city's most vulnerable need more than just access to services, such as supervised consumption sites.
7: Yes, there's alternatives that the government is trying to offer, like heart hubs, but at the end of the day, people need support that caters to the needs that they have, and people need housing.
5: Burkholder-Harris says the city and groups need to speed up their planning for what comes next and advocate to the province on what is at stake. Milina Levesque, CBC News, Ottawa.
3: Residents across much of London are picking up the pieces this morning, dealing with the fallout of a major storm that hit that Ontario city yesterday. After a solid curtain of rain and heavy wind whipped through the region, prompting a number of tornado warnings, Carol Landry and her husband were inside their home when that storm started.
8: We saw a tree come right toward the house. So then we got on their cell phone, the warning came up. Almost instantaneous as soon as I saw the tree. So he yelled at me and said, let's go to the basement. So we ran down to the basement and missed everything and then come up to this.
3: The tree had landed on their yard and another tree had fallen onto their car, taking a power line with it. The City of London says cleanup efforts have now started.

0: The chair of the Toronto Police Service Board says reports of criminal charges against Toronto police officers in Spain are troubling and must be dealt with swiftly and seriously by the force. Several Spanish media sites had reported that three Canadian police officers on vacation had been arrested in the alleged sexual assault and assault of a sex worker in Barcelona. Toronto police spokesperson Stephanie Sayer said on Monday that three of their officers were charged in Barcelona while on vacation without specifying the charges or confirming the Spanish media reports. A Windsor woman who paid $7,500 in advance for braces for her teeth is warning the public not to pay in full for future dental treatment. That's because her orthodontist unexpectedly died. Evelina Kritz says she's heard nothing about a refund.
1: We just want some answers, or at least something. It was a deal that was appealing, and I paid it all in full because for my financial status, I want to have less debt anywhere, which obviously now is costing me more.
0: Kritza says there are at least 23 former clients of that orthodontist who have similar complaints. The Ottawa Charger gearing up for a must-win Game 4 tonight. They're looking to tie up the series against the Montreal Victoire to stay alive and continue their ride to the Walter Cup. The game is back at the Canadian Tire Centre, an arena that will soon be filled with the sound of kazoos. It's a Charge tradition that Britt Hurley helped to ignite last year.
2: It has been one of the most, especially in the times that we live in, where I think a lot of things are created to divide us and to create less community. Having these people remind me that community exists and the power of that has been life-changing.
0: The game gets underway at 7 o'clock. It's another must-win for the Charge and the last home game of the season that fans will be able to witness. And that's your CBC News. Now here's Doug with a look at traffic.
3: You know, it's busy on the eastbound 417 heading towards the construction zone there, which is between Pine Crestville, between Bayshore and Woodruff. Eastbound 417, very, very slow from Moody all the way into to Pinecrest. The westbound 417 also busy approaching that zone as well. So from just after Carling or right at Carling all the way to around IKEA. So just beyond Woodruff, quite slow in there. There also was problems coming in from and through Orleans, the westbound 174. There was an earlier three-vehicle collision still causing slowdowns on the westbound 174 at Blair, but the westbound 174 is heavy from just before Jeanne d'Arc all the way to Blair. And then folks are, you know, trying to be smart about that and taking Innes Road instead. Well, that thing that fouled that up was the fact that so many of you thought of that, but also a collision on the westbound 174 right at the 417. So now it's heavy from the east side of the Blackburn Bypass all the way in along Innes to the 417. So coming in from Orleans, not easy this morning. I don't think we're in a position where it's better to take the ferry, but if it were me, I was coming like where I am now, which is Centertown, I would be tempted to take Saint-Joseph to the Sir George Tincartier Parkway, take the scenic route, and it is beautiful, all the way into downtown Ottawa, because I'm not seeing any slowdowns there whatsoever. There's also no obstructions or any slowdowns of any serious kind on westbound Montreal Road. So coming from Gloucester and then through Vanier, that looks fine as well. If you want to avoid the 174 or Innes Road, they're both pretty miserable right now, I can tell you. Bridges between Ottawa and Gatineau, well, it's Champlain Bridge. It's the only one that's busy right now, but it is good and heavy coming across from Aylmer headed towards Island Park Drive. The westbound 50 in Gatineau is just busy from about halfway around the bend down through La Vérendrye to almost Boulevard de la Gap. I'm back with more in 20 minutes.
4: Okay, Doug, thanks very much. It's sunny and 20 degrees right now, and we're going to stay pretty much here throughout the day, down to 4 degrees tonight with some clouds rolling in a little later on. 15 is our high on Thursday, 19 degrees on Friday, and both looking like pretty nice sunny days ahead. Well, many boys and young men in this country are struggling with their mental health. And add to that, their social media feeds are flooded with posts about the manosphere, misogyny, and incel culture. A new club at St. Patrick's High School is hoping to upend those conversations about what it means to be a man in 2026. The club is called Elevate. Troy Thompson is a social worker at the school, and he created the club as a way for male students to discuss and challenge toxic masculinity. Ottawa Morning's Olivia Robinson dropped by last week's meeting to learn more.
5: Okay, another question for you guys is, who is one person you look up to, and what specific action did they take that earned your respect?
6: So, my father has always been...

0: been like a great role model in my life, and he's always been like consistent throughout my whole entire life. That's what like that I really appreciate, because I know a lot of people don't have that opportunity, and like he's just been like the only one that's really been there for me, and the only one that's like really had my best interest and always tries to make me better every single day. He made so much sacrifice for me to have good opportunities. Like, so yeah, when I was young, my dad was he was on his way to be a doctor, and he was in medical school. I think he was in his second or third year, but my mother, like, she wasn't present, so my dad chose to give all of that up to give me and my sister opportunity. He took a regular job just to provide for us and put food on the table and have time, because if he kept going to medical school, he wouldn't be there for us, and we would have just been alone with probably like a babysitter. So he wants to spend time with his kids, so he gave all of that up to, you know, to provide for us and give us what we need to develop into successful children. And that's something like that I really saw, like I really, like it really changed my perspective on my like dad as a person, because like I, like that made me see how much he really loved us. You know?
1: That some of the coaches speak to you or guide you, like are there phrases that they say that really like resonated with you as like?
2: My name is Matthew Ekum, and the reason Coach Devin is one of my role models was because of the way he handled a brawl after one of our football games, and because he always preached to us about integrity and how we shouldn't stoop to the level of those that are trying to drag us down with them. And like during the brawl, instead of fighting like, you know, most people would, like he stayed calm and tried to break up the fights that were happening on the field, and really showed me that like he's really practicing what he preaches to us. Like he kept his integrity and didn't, you know, fight with the other coaches like they were trying to do to him. And yeah, that's why he's my role model.
3: For role models like on social media or like TikTok or like influencers, have you ever had a moment where you've been watching someone's content and then they say something and you're like, ooh, I don't know if I agree with that, or that seems a bit problematic? How do you handle stuff like that, or has that come up at all?
0: Yeah, like that happened a lot. I think like there was like a global takeover back in the days of this guy named Andrew Tate, you know. He had a lot of mixed up views of women, and he was just saying a lot of bad stuff. But I think the most important thing is just not like, not to mix up your life with the life of someone else or like their other views. You always have to like stay to yourself, keep your own morals intact, and like not let anybody change yourself, because you are who you are and they are where they are, like, you know.
4: My name is Exocet Irakoze. For me, I feel like it's the videos that speaks about what is it being like an alpha male. I feel like those videos are false. Is mainly tells us that we're as men, like we're not supposed to be showing our emotions or speak about how we feel. I feel like those videos really lead, I feel like it leads us young men in the wrong way, instead of showing us the right way, like which is speaking up about how you feel, looking up to the right people, and living all the standards that you have.
2: Mine was like in the music that we listen to. I feel like there's a lot of artists that like their lyrics are very derogatory towards women. And like me personally, like one day I just had a, like my eyes was just open to like a song I was listening to. I was like, this isn't good. Like this is garbage. So like you have to cut that out. Like I couldn't do it at once, but you have to like cut it out slowly.
3: Who's the artist? I'm curious.
2: Future.
5: You have to differentiate, especially with athletes, you have to differentiate someone that's on the court or on the field with the person that's off the field. For example, there's athletes or public figures that when they're talking about or when they're in their field, they act righteous or they align with your morals and you agree with that. But off the field or off the court or out of the studio, they can act very differently. And that's why you have to differentiate the person between when they're, like I said, in a professional setting versus when they're like away from that.
0: Yeah, so continuing off what he said, like people like that, like a lot of famous people, they have personas, like, you know, like they have what they want the internet to see them as, or what they want people in the public to see them as, and then they have like their own self. Most of the time what you're seeing is a persona of a person. Like for example, like he said, like an athlete, for example, John Morant on the court, you know, he's a good basketball player, he like he does everything good, you know, he gives back to his community. But then you're looking at footage of him outside the court. He's playing with

0: like weapons. He's doing a lot of stuff, stupid stuff, going to a club, partying. Like, that's the stuff that you're not supposed to see. Like, and that, like, they don't put out. The stuff that they put out is what they want you to see. So, you, like, you just have to be able to differentiate those two things.
1: The phrase gangstery way, right? Like, is there, do you guys find that there's a lot of pressure to, like, perform or act that way?
2: So, yeah, tell me a little bit about why you wanted to start up this club, this group for young boys in, at the school.
3: Well, a few years ago, in my role doing clinical counseling with students, not just boys, but boys and students, it was becoming more and more prevalent that there were a lot of single families, single parent families raising students, but particularly and most of those were female-led households. So a lot of the young men that I was encountering were growing up essentially without a male role model that they spoke about or identified within our school system of parental contacts. So that was a concern, and just thought maybe we could get a group together to talk about male-related issues, toxic masculinity, healthy role models, unhealthy role models, what's healthy communication, the phrase, be a man, that kind of stuff. Is so we put topics together based on those, and off we went.
2: And what has surprised you the most since you've started up this club?
3: 100% the young men and how insightful they are in what they share, and when we throw out questions, they engage the material, not just, like flippant answers, but really well thought out responses about young males or manhood and the pressures that may come along with some of the roles they have to play in their lives. So the students, 100%.
4: Like the feeling of being lonely, so you have to act a certain way so you can get people's attention.
2: Say you had a friend that was consuming content that maybe you felt was problematic, or has that come up before where you've had to like take a friend aside and be like, hey, why are you saying that, or what are you doing?
5: I think that, like EXO said about the red pill content guys that always say like that men are above women, I feel like that starts somewhere. Like, they don't just wake up one day and have that opinion. Like, it usually starts out like, calling women names, then like it goes on and on. So I feel like as a friend, like if you claim to be that person's friend, you have to like nip it in the bud when you see them start forming like these type of opinions. Like, you need to pull them to the side and talk to them. Like, if you're really their friend, you don't want to see them go down that path. Like, you want them to be normal, basically, because I don't feel like those red pill content is like normal. I feel like it's weird, and like if you're their friend, you don't want that for them.
6: You heard there from students at St. Patrick's High School in Alta Vista, Mahamadou Tandina, Matthew Ekum, Exose Arakoze, and Jamal Green. You also heard Troy Thompson. He's a social worker at St. Patrick's High School and runs that school club. Elevate has its final meeting of the semester later today. And thanks to Ottawa Morning's Olivia Robinson for that story.

And it is 7:47. You're listening to Ottawa Morning. Well, the Ottawa Charge hosted a record crowd at the Canadian Tire Centre on Monday for Game 3 of the Walter Cup Final. More than 16,800 Charge and Victoire fans filled the arena. Many of those fans tried to take public transit to get to the CTC. The 400 series buses are supposed to get fans to the arena faster than regular traffic would allow. At least that's what Don Asquin had hoped when he tried to hop on the bus for the Charge game, but it didn't quite work out. Don sent us this email. We and approximately 30 other people all waited for the 405 at Bank and Catherine. When it was over an hour late, people gave up. Every single person at the bus stop gave up on the bus. Everyone took an Uber. Apparently, the 405 did eventually come to the Bank and Catherine stop, but no one was there. Why? Because we all gave up on OC Transpo. Terrible system. Please ask Rick Leary, he's the general manager of OC Transpo, what happened. You would think this event would be a priority. If you can't run three specialty buses, how can you fix OC Transpo? Shameful, no reasonable excuse. So thanks to Don.

for that email, a frustrated transit rider. Now, we did ask for an interview with Rick Leary. Instead, CBC News was offered this email response from Joe Lemieux. He's the director of transit service delivery and rail operations, and he writes, OC Transpo acknowledges that while 400 series buses were in service for the Ottawa Charge game on May 18th, customers experienced delays on certain trips heading to the event. This was due to an error in scheduling the correct start time for bus operators and buses required for the event. We recognize the frustration this may have caused for fans. Service for customers leaving the game operated as scheduled. In order to improve our service and assist fans in getting to the Ottawa Charge game on May 20th, OC Transpo staff have reviewed all operational plans and resources required. The Transit Operations Control Center will enhance their monitoring of the 400 series bus service and make adjustments as needed to support reliable service. So, thank you for that email. And if you have any thoughts on all of this or tried to take that bus or taking it today, let us know. You can text us 613-288-6900.

0: Well, speaking of the Ottawa Charge, one down, two more to go. Tonight, the Ottawa Charge hosts the Montreal Victoire in Game 4 of the Walter Cup Final, and the Charge need to win tonight to stay alive, to take the series to a deciding Game 5 in Montreal. And that is thanks to Rebecca Leslie's tie-breaking goal at the Canadian Tire Centre on Monday night in the final minute of regulation play. After the game, Leslie talked about firing off that huge goal in her hometown.
1: It's so special. It's such an honor to play for my hometown, to see, you know, a record-breaking crowd. Obviously, growing up in Ottawa, I've always known that it's a hockey community, but to see the crowd come out every game, whether it was at TD Place or at CTC, it's just so special. And yeah, nothing kind of compares to how I felt in that moment. It was truly such an honor.
0: Now, my next two guests will be at tonight's game at the CTC, and they are already buzzing with excitement. Charge! Britt Hurley and Stephanie Brunette D'Souza are Charge season ticket holders and two of the co-founders of the Ottawa Charge kazoo craze. Good morning to you both.
2: Good morning.
0: Okay, let's just talk about that goal from Rebecca Leslie at the end. What was that like for you?
3: That was, I think, in a lot of ways, we've kind of accepted that if it didn't work out, it didn't work out. So not only was it an amazing goal, it was sort of surprising. It caught me off guard. I was kind of, I'll be honest, I kind of accepted defeat. So it brought me right back up to where I should be. Yeah, I think I did.
0: Thanks for making that grand admission on the radio here. Stephanie, for you, there was that agonizing few moments where then they had to review the goal and whether or not everyone was chanting goal, goal, goal. What was that like?
4: I don't know how much more I have to give right now. It was intense, but I guess that's what it is to be a sports fan. You sign up for like the waves of emotion that you'll go through, and we were praying about that review. We're often not on the right side of those. So I think we had all started to like accept maybe the decision that might be made. Mm-hmm. And when they called a goal, I was like, we went from like 0 to 120.
0: Oh yeah, I heard the result.
4: The adrenaline rush was real.
0: Yeah. And so here we are, we're going to game four, and you're bringing your kazoos. This whole kazoo craze started last season, right? And we certainly talked to you about it, but you've been up to a bit more in the off season after, and tell us what you've been doing.
3: Last year at the kazoos, we were handing them out, and it was something that we were buying through Amazon and bringing into the city to hand out. And for me, that didn't feel right. I wanted to see some of the money that the fans are spending stay within the city. So I have a computer background. I've been doing things, nerding out since I was little. So I decided to buy a 3D printer and learn how to 3D print in the off season. Partially so that I could print kazoos. I mean, mostly so that I could print kazoos, let's be honest. So I learned how to do that, and now I'm 3D printing the kazoos that we hand out, and we also sell and donate the proceeds to local charities.
0: And how many have you printed this season?
3: I've printed over 300 kazoos this season.
0: Amazing. And do they produce a good sound? Let's just hear it one more time, just so I can get a good grasp. Yeah. It's pretty good.
3: It was something that I focused on, was making it sound good, because we did have a few hands.

0: games or at pubs, I'd probably have them in my bag.
1: And how much are they?
0: $7.
1: $7 yeah. for a kazoo. And you also, Stephanie, I understand, have earrings?
2: Yes. Britt expanded her repertoire and started making mini kazoos and for people to wear on their ears as an accessory, we'll yeah. say. And they've been very popular.
1: And not yet able to be played, the earring kazoos.
0: No, I've tried. I want that. That's a goal, but it might be a little too far-fetched. They're a little too small to make enough vibrations.
1: Yeah. Tell me about the hats you're wearing as well, because these are locally made, right?
2: Yeah, so we stumbled upon Captcha Caps at a used store, like a vintage thrifting event in Ottawa. And we had a good chat with him, and he makes hats. That's okay. his jam.
1: And these are Charge branded, locally made
2: so
1: hats.
2: So Britt donated her jersey and donated her last year's towels and brought some samples of hats that she likes. And he was able to make three hats out of the material that she donated. And they've been good luck since, so we're sporting them.
1: Nice.
2: Yep.
1: And tell me, when you were at the, because you were at the games in Montreal as well?
0: We were, yeah.
1: Okay. And what was that like to be there in enemy territory? And did the kazoos cut through the noise of the
0: yeah.
1: crowd?
0: It's been fun with Montreal. I think we have a lot of respect for each other's teams. So the environment in the stadium was great. I know some people did have some issues, but I don't think that was as common as it might seem if you go online. I think the chanting back and forth just adds to it. So we would kazoo and they would try to say Victoire over us, and we would and it's happening in CTC as well. So I think depending on which arena you're in, you're going to hear the home team more. But
1: sure.
0: I think we're all encouraging each other, which in the end is great for the players on the ice. Like
1: yeah.
0: that's the goal, is to create that atmosphere, create the energy for fans and the players on the ice.
1: Mm-hmm. How are you feeling about tonight's game?
2: I'm feeling good.
0: We're very superstitious, so it's hard to answer that question.
1: What do you yeah. mean? What are your superstitions? What can't you say or do right now?
0: It's hard to say we're gonna win. We don't want to call it too early.
1: Okay.
0: Like, you can feel it, but like saying it out loud,
1: yep.
0: it's a little hard to say that.
1: But you feel the same way?
2: Oh yeah. It's we got to make sure our friend hears a good song, the right song on the radio. We have to. We're gonna take the bus actually today Kraft Brewery.
1: Is that the school bus?
2: That's
1: yeah.
2: a school bus.
1: Oh,
2: yeah.
1: Yes, I've seen the video of the school bus.
2: Yes, that may or may not have been us. And so going to Kraft before gives us some good vibes, gets a bit of TD place into us and like uh-huh. bring it over. And yeah, I think people are ready. The energy will be amazing. So
1: if they win tonight, what's the celebration look like for you?
0: Oh, I don't even want to imagine, because we all have to work tomorrow. But usually we do get together after the game for a couple nightcaps and go over our thoughts and how things were and just enjoy each other's company and get ready to head to Montreal.
1: Yeah. It's exciting stuff, man.
2: So exciting.
0: It's very exciting.
1: Okay. Well, thank you so much for dropping by, and go Charge.
2: Yes.
1: One more kazoo is out here.
3: Charge!
1: Britt Hurley and Stephanie Brunette D'Souza, their Ottawa Charge season ticket holders. The game begins at 7 o'clock at the CTC.

0: And Doug is back to let us know how things are looking out there on the roads right now. Hello again.
1: Hello again. Well, that collision on the westbound 174 around Blair is clear, but it's going to take a while for traffic to get back to normal. The westbound 174 heavy from Place de Leon through Jeanne d'Arc and then from Montreal Road right to Blair. So a lot of folks were taking Innes Road. It was further complicated by a collision there on westbound Innes at the 417. That still appears to be an issue, plus two more new collisions on the east side of the Blackburn Bypass. So it's still heavy all the way in from around Navin Road all the way into the 417. More to tell you in 10 minutes.
0: Okay, thanks very much for that. 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It's sunny and 20 degrees. Stick around. World Report is coming up next.
2: I'm Amanda Pfeffer. On the next Ontario Today, a movement to reclaim human attention.
3: 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It's not about a screen time app. This is about an attention liberation.

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3: I'm Garby Bailey, sitting in for Tom Power. Jasmeet Raina went from YouTuber to an award-winning TV show creator for his series Late Bloomer. 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
2: 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The CBC News is next. Coming up in half an hour, it's The Current with Matt Galloway.
5: A growing number of Canadians are finding themselves in financial trouble to the point that they are filing for insolvency. We'll hear one man's story and get advice from financial experts on how to dig yourself out of trouble. That's coming up on The Current.
1: This is World Report. Good morning. I'm Helen Mann. Prime Minister Mark Carney will need to strike a delicate balance between two clashing Western premiers today. Carney's set to meet with BC Premier David Eby later. Eby is criticizing Ottawa for signing a special deal with Alberta, which he says is aimed at quelling the province's separatist movement. The CBC's Katie DeRosa reports.
6: The message to the Prime Minister is simple. This country cannot work if separatist premiers, others get all of the attention of the federal government.
7: Premier David Eby says when he meets with the Prime Minister in Vancouver today, he'll ask why other provinces like BC were shut out of last week's deal for a lower industrial carbon price. The agreement inked between Alberta and Ottawa on Friday has left Alberta Premier Danielle Smith confident it will pave the way for another oil pipeline to BC's coast.
8: We have a leader of this province that's sitting at the kids' table while the grown-ups make decisions.
7: Trevor Helford, interim leader of the official opposition, says BC is on the sidelines, but that's Eby's fault.
8: Support this project and stop impeding it.
7: The premier dodged questions about whether he would support a pipeline that runs south, mirroring the Trans Mountain pipeline. The day before Carney's carbon pricing announcement, the federal energy minister was in BC with Eby for an announcement about LNG Canada in Kitimat. UBC political scientist Catherine Harrison suspects that was not a coincidence.
9: I wonder whether we are seeing negotiations take place between the provincial government and the federal government over BC at least accepting a possible South Coast pipeline route in exchange for stronger federal support, including financial support for the LNG Canada Phase 2 project.
7: The premier denies that, but says he will make a case to the prime minister that BC's resource projects deserve as much attention as Alberta's proposed pipeline. Katie DeRosa, CBC News, Victoria.
1: A gold mine in western Nunavut is being revived, bringing optimism to Inuit. The Hope Bay project is expected to produce more than 400,000 ounces of gold annually as early as 2030. It's also expected to create hundreds of jobs. Juanita Taylor has more from Rankin Inlet.
10: The Hope Bay project is expected to increase Canadian exports by over $2.5 billion annually to support up to 2,000 jobs.
11: Amar Aljundi is president and CEO of Agnico Eagle Mines Limited. At Tuesday's press conference, he shared the exploration potential at Hope Bay.
10: To generate over $250 million in annual taxes and royalties to federal, territorial governments and Inuit organizations.
11: The mine was closed in 2021 as the company began an exploration phase. Based on the results, Agnico Eagle has approved the expenditure of $3.3 billion for the redevelopment, including the addition of a power plant, reconstruction of the processing facility, and about 33 kilometers of underground development. Federal Natural Resources Minister Tim Hodgson was at the announcement, highlighting Canada's $25 million wind project for the mine.
12: It also speaks to the enormous opportunity present in the Arctic for mining, clean energy, Canadian sovereignty, and economic growth and prosperity.
11: The company is partnering with organizations, including the Qatalmiut Inuit Association. Tars Angutingunek is with the KIA.
13: Mining in the north is not easy. Challenging climate, long transportation needs all result in higher than usual operating costs.
11: According to the federal government, the mine near Cambridge Bay is expected to generate over $1.5 billion per year in GDP for the region. Juanita Taylor, CBC News, Rankin Inlet, Nunavut.
1: The World Health Organization says the Ebola outbreak in

0: The Democratic Republic of Congo is getting worse. So far, 139 deaths are being attributed to the virus, as well as 600 presumed infections. Tedros Adhanom Ghebreyesus is the head of the WHO. He says the situation is likely to get worse, but the outbreak does not pose a large-scale threat.
1: The situation is a public health emergency of international concern, but is not a pandemic emergency. WHO assesses the risk of the epidemic as the high at the national and regional levels and low at the global level.
0: There have been 53 confirmed cases so far. These have been restricted to DRC and neighboring Uganda. Just days after U.S. President Donald Trump's visit to China, Beijing is hosting another powerful head of state. A crowd of school children cheer as Vladimir Putin arrives at the Great Hall of the People. The Russian president has been meeting with Xi Jinping. They've signed more than 20 documents affirming their partnership between the two countries. Chris Brown is in our London bureau. Chris, what are the key messages coming out of the summit?
2: Well, President Xi's goal, I think, is to demonstrate that China is now at the hub of global politics and is playing a key role in stabilizing the world. He's trying to demonstrate that he is the leader that other leaders are coming to see. In addition to Donald Trump visiting, we've also seen Keir Starmer of the UK and Mark Carney of Canada going. Russia here is very much the weaker partner. Indeed, without China's electronics, without its components that Russia needs to build drones and missiles, and without China buying all of its energy, Russia really would be in very dire straits. However, Putin is still leaving Beijing without a whole lot of deals or other major announcements to show for it. They've been talking about a new pipeline from Siberia to China, and he's leaving, and they're still talking about it. Still not clear if it's ever going to get built.
0: Now, after meetings with Iran, the U.S., and Russia in recent weeks, is China positioning itself as the world's top power broker?
2: It seems to be. This joint statement referred to treacherous military strikes against other countries, a pretty obvious reference to the U.S. attacks on Iran, saying they violate the principles of the U.N. Charter. Again, this is more positioning that China and Russia care more about international law and stability than the United States. Still, it is a difficult balancing act for China. Its economy is underperforming. It needs big global export markets like American ones. So he has to be careful, President Xi, not to give Vladimir Putin too much and to trigger another trade fight with Donald Trump.
0: Chris, thanks very much.
2: Thank you.
0: The CBC's Chris Brown in London. Well, Donald Trump has scored another victory against Republicans who defy him. Congressman Thomas Massie of Kentucky lost his primary race to Trump's handpicked challenger, Ed Gallrein. Massie's been an outspoken critic of the war on Iran. He voted against Trump's big, beautiful tax bill and pushed for the release of the Epstein files. During last night's concession speech, Massie said he took a stand on principle, not politics.
3: If you're not tired of politics, if you're not jaded, if you're not cynical, and so many people are, you know, the people that, you know, want somebody that'll go along to get along, I've never heard of that strategy, but that seems to be what the voters want. That's what's been promised to them.
0: Last Saturday, another Trump-endorsed candidate defeated the incumbent Bill Cassidy in Louisiana. Cassidy was a two-term Republican senator who voted to impeach Trump in 2021. U.S. Immigration and Customs Enforcement is holding about 60,000 people in detention centers, the vast majority without criminal convictions. Lawyers for the detained say ICE incarceration is used as a tool to bully people into leaving the country. The CBC's Jonathan Monpetit recently went to Texas to meet the people affected.
4: Outside the ICE field office in San Antonio, Texas, dozens sit waiting to find out if they'll end up in detention. ICE is still arresting around 900 people each day, many at field offices like this one, where unauthorized immigrants have to check in regularly. Lawyer Amanda Aguilar does pro bono work for immigrants. She sees what happens when families get arrested inside the ICE office.
5: On a lot of days, they'll be like, make the choice. Is it going to be you, mom, or you, dad? Like, we're going to detain one or the other.
4: There are currently 60,000 people being held in immigration detention centers across the country, 50% more than in 2024. And unlike in the past, the vast majority don't have a criminal conviction. Yonk

0: Kel Lima is a Cuban immigrant who spent 10 months in a detention center in Pearsall, Texas, where he slept on a bunk bed in a room with 64 other people.
1: Bueno, las condiciones ahí...
0: The conditions were really bad, he says. He says he was served rotting food and said the guards were often racist.
1: Tengo recuerdo de ese lugar y...
0: He says he still has memories of that ugly place. In the last year, there has been a huge increase in the number of ICE detainees who give up their immigration claims and just leave the country instead. That may be the point. ICE says detention is a choice. Jonathan Mopitzi, CBC News, San Antonio, Texas.
2: That is the latest national and international news from World Report. For news anytime, go to cbcnews.ca. I'm Helen Mann. This is CBC News. Good morning. I'm Rebecca Zandberg, and you're listening to Ottawa Morning. It is Wednesday, May 20th. An Ottawa city councillor wants the city to start checking its wastewater for illicit drugs. We'll talk with an Alberta doctor and researcher who's been tracking this kind of data about what we can learn about Ottawa's drug supply based on what's getting flushed. Plus, the Ottawa Mission has launched a petition to bring back supervised consumption sites. More on the toxic drug crisis later this hour. And right now in the city, it's partly cloudy, some sunshine out there, of course, still 20 degrees, and that's where we will stay throughout the day. Down to 4 degrees tonight, and 15 degrees is our high on Thursday, 19 degrees on Friday, and it looks like just a string of nice sunny days ahead, but by the weekend, a little more overcast, I'm afraid. David Giroux joins us now with a look at news headlines. Good morning.
3: Good morning. The City of London is working to clean up the damage after yesterday's storm there. Large parts of East London were left with widespread tree damage and power outages. Homes were covered in fallen branches, and many had damaged roofs and fences. That storm also damaged vehicles. We'll have an update at the bottom of the clock. And Charge fans are priming their kazoos for tonight's big game at the CTC. It's a must-win matchup for the Charge. The Montreal Victoires lead that series right now, 2-1. Emma Weller will have a game preview in my full newscast at 8:30.
2: Okay, thanks very much for that. And Doug is back as well with an update.
4: Mm-hmm. Well, one of our colleagues has messaged just about a collision on eastbound Hunt Club there, and sent a photo as well. So it's just right around Prince of Wales, or just after Prince of Wales, so on like Michael Shefflin Bridge, that area there. So slow. It's actually quite busy at the intersection of Riverside and Hunt Club Road, kind of both directions. It's also busy on Hunt Club Road eastbound at Greenbank, and again at Woodruff. Northbound Woodruff is quite slow, coming up from Slack past the Sportsplex and up through Hunt Club Road and towards Algonquin College. The eastbound 417, very heavy, approaching the construction zone. So from Moody all the way into Bayshore. And it's busy westbound approaching the construction zone as well. So from just after Carling, right through Woodruff to around IKEA. Earlier collision on the westbound 417 as well, just after Carling. Heading into downtown Ottawa from the east end, the westbound 417 is heavy from the 174 split, or just before it, right into about Nicholas, so the Weir River area. There's also been collisions on the 174 this morning. Looks like those are clear now, but it's still heavy on the 174 coming in from and through Orleans, from Place de Léon to the far side of Jeanne d'Arc, and then again from Montreal Road right to Blair. If you've been using Innes Road to try to avoid the 174, it's been complicated for you as well, because not only are a lot of people doing that, but quite a few of them seem to be getting in collisions as well. There's a westbound Innes collision there right near the 417, which is still a problem, and there's one just before the Blackburn bypass starts. So on the very east side of it there, near the church, very slow all the way along through Navin Road and all the way along the Blackburn bypass and then through and through Blair right to the 417. So that's not good either. The 174 itself, heavy in Orleans and then coming in from there, and St. Joseph is now busy too, from like 10th line all the way in to nearly Bearbrook and the Sir George St. Cartier Parkway. So that looks miserable. No problems over in Gatineau. The only busy bridge is the Champlain Bridge, sort of accentuated by the fact that there's a collision on it too. It's very, very slow and backing up coming in from Aylmer. So I'm back with more in 15 minutes.
2: Okay, Doug, thanks very much for that. It is 13 minutes past 8 o'clock. Well, during the COVID-19 pandemic, many municipalities tested wastewater to determine the prevalence of the virus. Then, in some jurisdictions, that research actually expanded to include testing for illicit drugs. Now, an Ottawa councillor is asking the city to start conducting similar testing here. Rideau Vanier councillor Stephanie Plante made the pitch at City Council last week.
5: They are already doing this in Alberta. They are doing this in Windsor. And this is a very reliable way that we can get early warning systems in place about toxic drugs. We know that the drug supply is contaminated. It's been contaminated.

0: for almost 10 years now, and we need better, more reliable ways in which we can alert our emergency systems and police and our frontline workers as to what they can expect. So we are hoping to get this off the ground sooner rather than later, especially with the closure of the consumption sites. They will not be able to do drug testing anymore. And this is probably a more scientific way to go about doing that.
1: Councillor Plante proposed a partnership between the University of Ottawa and Dr. Monty Ghosh, who is co-leading this research in Alberta. He's an assistant professor and internist at the University of Alberta and the University of Calgary. Good morning.
2: Good morning.
1: How effective is this testing?
2: So it can be useful to sort of determine how things are shifting with the drug supply in certain jurisdictions. And there's sort of two different forms of this testing, some of which is already being done throughout the country through Health Canada. But what we're looking more specifically at is the quantification of new drugs coming to the drug supply within the Ottawa region.
1: You know, it's interesting to me to imagine that you would be able to detect in what I assume is a small portion of the population consuming these kinds of drugs, but you're still able to determine that.
2: Absolutely. And it depends on where and which parts of the city that we're looking at, of course. But the closer we get to the population, the more strong the signal becomes in terms of what's going on with the drug supply, what people are consuming, and what people are essentially flushing down the toilet in terms of their drug use. So it's a very useful tool to see at a snapshot of a population level as to what's happening.
1: And so what kinds of substances are you detecting?
2: So right now in Alberta, we're seeing a whole slew of different substances, everything from fentanyl, of course, to carfentanil, to medetomidine, which is a new type of animal tranquilizer, and xylazine. And we're able to clearly see shifts in the drug supply. So I'll use Alberta as an example here. Within Alberta, we've seen a change in the type of fentanyl that we've had before. So it used to be just regular fentanyl. Now we're seeing fluorofentanil and different types of fluorofentanil, like para and orthofluorofentanil. But we're also seeing shifts in other types of drugs as well. So first and foremost, xylazine was coming into our market back in 2025. And now we're seeing a shift from xylazine to medetomidine, which is much more prevalent in our water supply than ever has been before, which is very much a cause of concern. But what we're able to do with this knowledge is alert our local EMS services, our frontline workers, and especially people who are using substances that this drug supply is shifting. And we need to be very, very careful.
1: And how do you decide where you test? Are you pinpointing it to certain points in the city?
2: In Calgary in particular, we're looking at what we call sentinel node sites. And these are sites of high consumption of drug use. So we're talking about shelters. We're talking about high density areas where there's a lot of active substance use. That gives probably the best clear and most clear signal. And that's what we would hope to do in the Ottawa region. Of course, partnering with local partners there, such as the local community agencies, but also local researchers too. Rob Delatola, for example, is a researcher at the University of Ottawa that we're partnering with as well.
1: And so when you are able to alert EMS or other sort of frontline workers, what did you tell them, or how did they react, or what's their next move if they know there's something toxic in the water supply?
2: So essentially what happens from that information is that we have to use that and then also use clinical context, if you may, to determine what to do next. And so, and this will vary from region to region. So for example, within my own context of Calgary, this would involve education of our EMS resources and EMS services. It'll be telling them that they may not see a reversal of sedation if they're using naloxone on someone because they also have medetomidine in their system. And so therefore, while naloxone can be effective in reducing a concern with their the respiration rates and their breathing, it may not be helpful to sort of wake them up. And they still may be sedated because they have another drug in their system. So these are unique tools that we can use to help people out. And also there's weird withdrawal syndromes that often occur with drugs such as metomidine. So we're able to sort of relay this information as well so that people and clinicians especially are able to recognize how to manage and how to mitigate certain presentations that they see in the hospital.
1: You know, Councillor Plante wants to see this all adopted here as well. Have you already been in touch about getting this off the ground in Ottawa?
2: Absolutely, yes. Yeah. So we've been working with Councillor Plante as well as Robert Delatola from the University of Ottawa to help sort of launch this project. It'll be a pilot project to start off with to see how things are, how to best, you know, sort of test these samples, how accurate they are, and see if we can use it as a predictive model to see spikes in overdoses. We have been able to use this data in Alberta, for instance, to help predict spikes in overdoses to a certain extent. But will this model hold true in Ottawa? That's a question that remains to be seen, an answer that remains to be seen and a question that needs to be asked. So that's kind of the plan, is that we're going to be seeing how this goes, how this is helpful, work with community partners, determine if this actually is helpful for them, and then move from there.
1: Why? I mean, is there any reason to believe it wouldn't follow the same model that you're using in Calgary? Like, why wouldn't it work in the same way here?
2: You know, that's a really good question. I think it's one of those things with science, is that you have to make it reproducible from jurisdiction to jurisdiction. And just because it works in one jurisdiction doesn't necessarily mean that it would work in another site. And that is part of the research question, is that will this actually work in another site? And if it does work in this site, will it work in a place like Montreal, Toronto, Vancouver? These are the questions that we're asking, because we need to determine, using scientific knowledge, whether this is an accurate tool or not to help people that it needs to help the most.
1: Was there anything in the testing that you've been doing that was really surprising, or the most concerning thing you saw or learned through all of this?
2: You know, I think what most surprises us about the testing is how accurate it can be in terms of predicting spikes in overdoses at times, and also shifts in the drug supply that we wouldn't be able to test for otherwise through spot drug testing. So spot drug testing is what happens in large portions of Ontario right now, in which people are donating a sample of their drug, and that gets tested. It's an expensive test to do to a certain extent, but it does give an idea as to what's going on with the drug supply, as is drug seizure data from police, as is toxicology reports from people who have passed away. But it's just a snapshot of individuals who might have donated their samples, or people who have passed away, or people have had their stuff confiscated. It doesn't give a full breadth of the population picture as to what's happening. But with wastewater, this does provide that. We can use it at a small local level in terms of a small area in the city, but as the city as a whole as well. And what we can see is distinct consumption patterns throughout parts of the city, but also new stuff that enters the drug supply much earlier than we were able to detect otherwise. So for example, testing wastewater at a sentinel site in Calgary, we were able to see spikes in xylazine as well as betatomidine almost 6 to 8 weeks in advance of us seeing it in the regular wastewater treatment plant of the whole city of Calgary.
1: No, it's just fascinating. We've run out of time, but I do appreciate you speaking with us today. Thank you for this.
2: No problem. Thanks for having me.
1: Dr. Monty Ghosh is an internist and assistant professor at the University of Alberta and the University of Calgary, and he specializes in disaster medicine and addictions. A motion on wastewater testing in Ottawa will go before council for a vote a week from today. It is 8:21 and this is Ottawa Morning. As of June 13th, the Ford government will withdraw its funding from multiple supervised consumption sites in Ontario, including two sites here in Ottawa. The Ford government has introduced something called the Heart Hub model to replace some of these sites. Now, that model provides addiction support without supervised consumption. The Ottawa Mission is now calling on the province to reconsider its position and reinstate the funding. Peter Tilley is the executive director at the Ottawa Mission and joins us now. Good morning.
3: Good morning.
1: Why do you want the province to reconsider its position on all of this?
3: Well, the supervised consumption sites have filled a role in the community in caring for the vulnerable population, people who are severely addicted to substances, and in particular, people who may come across toxic substances. We just heard the professor speaking earlier on the results coming out of Calgary, and Stephanie Plant, Councillor Plant's recommendation of wastewater testing as preventative measures or determining when toxicity is in the supply. These supervised consumption sites have testing available at the site. So in advance, rather than two, 3 days after we find out there's a toxicity in these substances that are being supplied, we can save lives. And yes, the Heart Hubs are great. I saw a presentation on some of the results coming out of the Somerset Ward Heart Hub. There's some great results there in the treatment of people and placing people into housing with wraparound supports, as they were determined to do, as they were defined that they would do. But We still need these supervised consumption sites because they provide life-saving work that if somebody is going to use substances, they can do so safely.
1: And what have you noticed since the closure of some of these sites here in the city?
3: Well, we have seen in Somerset Ward, I heard Councillor Troster talking about the incidence of open drug use that many shopkeepers, many citizens in the community are observing in the Somerset Ward community on Somerset, on Bank Street, in that area of people openly using drugs, whereas before they would have been using them in the confined spaces of a supervised consumption site. We hear of overdose increases and we hear of increases

0: in death. So very unfortunate. These are the results and the reality when you close these sites, and we're expecting no less beginning June 13th. So we are doing our best between OASIS at Sandy Hill Community Health Center and between the site that's at King Edward and Murray and the Shepherds of Good Hope run by Ottawa Inner City Health. We are doing our best to try and make preparations for people who use those sites to be aware that they're going to be closed and provide alternative arrangements that they can inject or use drugs safely.
1: We hear a lot of anecdotal evidence that people are being pushed elsewhere and using on the street and using alone and not knowing what they're using. But is there any documented increase at this point yet in the number of overdoses?
0: It's certainly key. I was in a meeting last night with the Sandy Hill community, and it's something we're going to be tracking very accurately, working with Inner City Health and Ottawa Public Health, is the number of overdoses that we're expecting to see. So we have actual evidence rather than anecdotal predictions of what's going to happen. From what we've seen in Somerset Ward, they are tracking the number of increases. I don't have those numbers, the increased overdoses. And fortunately, not right now, there's not a toxic drug supply. Our worry is always when a toxic drug supply, whether it's fentanyl, or I remember several years ago, it was the purple heroin that was going around. We could catch that in advance by testing at the consumption sites. And we're right there on hand. The workers, trained nurses, the trained PSWs, peer support workers, others are on site, that if somebody overdoses with these supplies and stop breathing, there's tremendous brain damage. That's going to be now waiting for paramedics or police to arrive to attend to those individuals. Or fortunately, if they're within the vicinity of one of the shelters, all of our frontline staff carry naloxone kits will be able to attend to them till paramedics arrive. But certainly the brain damage and the deaths that are going to occur because that immediate service isn't there, we can only expect that's going to happen.
1: You know, the province has said that they are focused on ending addiction, ending homelessness, and that these heart hubs are a better solution to do that, and that supervised consumption sites don't work. What is your response or your concern about that argument?
0: Well, certainly the heart hubs are working, and they're a good component, but it shouldn't be an either or, because the supervised consumption sites do save lives. So you don't want to end addiction by people dying who are suffering from using drugs like fentanyl or a toxic drug supply that could be out there. I think we need to keep people alive. Here at the Ottawa Mission, some people are sometimes confused by the fact that we run an abstinence-focused program. It's one of the most effective abstinence-focused programs in the country, with great success rates for people who are severely addicted to drugs. We address the trauma issues that got them there. But in the meantime, harm reduction, we practice that. It works here, and it can sometimes be a stepping stone to getting people into abstinence. What a shame if we're going to be losing people, somebody's son or daughter or cousin or sister, as I just heard a woman testify to me recently, that she's lost her sister to drug overdose when we weren't able to get the treatment they needed at that very moment when they when they overdosed.
1: Okay. Peter Tilley, we'll leave it there for now. Thank you for this.
0: Thank you.
1: Peter Tilley is the executive director of the Ottawa Mission. Ottawa Morning did reach out to Health Minister Sylvia Jones for an interview. She was not available to join us, but in a statement, a spokesperson for the Minister of Health said there are 29 heart hubs across the province now, replacing, quote, the failed approach of drug injection sites. The spokesperson also said the two heart hubs operating in Ottawa offer primary care, mental health services, support housing, and transition beds, all part of the province's plan to build a comprehensive mental health and addiction system. Well, last hour on Ottawa Morning, we talked with Morna Ballantyne about the ongoing demand for affordable daycare spots. It's been 5 years since the federal government launched its plan for a national affordable child care program, including $10 a day daycare. We asked for your experience landing child care, and a listener, Robin, texted us, and she says, this program seems to have such a bad reputation, but we had a great experience. Our kids were born in 2020 and 2021. 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My husband and I both have good jobs, and we were broke, could not save at all. When the child care program started, we got back pay and steady decreases in cost over time. Our kids are school age now, but when we left the daycare system, we were paying $23 a day. I'd really encourage people to consider licensed home daycares over centers and explore Facebook groups for connections in Ottawa. So thanks for that, Robin. 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And Doug is back with another look at traffic.
2: It's still quite bad out there. Eastbound 417 heavy from Moody right into Pinecrest with beginning of the construction zone. Heavy westbound approaching it as well from Carling right to what IKEA, so just beyond Woodruff. Eastbound Hunt Club is backed up at Greenbank, again at Woodruff. It's backed up westbound at Hunt Club at Riverside. There was an earlier collision on eastbound Hunt Club at Prince of Wales. Looks like that's better now, but northbound Lime Bank is slow coming up and then becoming Riverside Drive, busy there. Northbound Woodruff is also busy coming up from Slack Road past the Sportsplex. The westbound 174 has been awful this morning because of collisions. Still heavy from Place d'Orléans to the far side of Jeanne d'Arc and then from Montreal Road right to Blair. Innes Road is backed up from the east side of the Blackburn Bypass all the way to the 417. I'm back one more time right after David's newscast.
1: Okay, thanks very much for that. And the time is 8:30.
3: This is CBC News. Good morning. It's partly cloudy and 20 degrees. I'm David Giroux, and here's the latest from the CBC Ottawa newsroom. City Transit riders are weighing in on the latest LRT shutdown. Lines 1 and 4 of OC Transpo's trains were temporarily offline on Saturday. OC Transpo says staffing shortages were behind those shutdowns. Matthew Keogh uses OC Transpo.
4: Staffing shortages and just issues with maintenance and issues with the wheel assembly, and I'm just hoping that they'll be able to get that fixed before they open up the line westward.
3: By Sunday morning, trains were running again on both lines, but the president of the Amalgamated Transit Union Local 279 says the O-Train network is currently operating with just 75% of the required number of operators. CBC reached out to OC Transpo and the city to respond to the union's comments, but no interviews were provided. OC Transpo says it's asking for riders to have some patience as it works to improve reliability. As the cutoff date for provincial funding of supervised consumption sites approaches, some community groups say more needs to be done to urgently find solutions. Just last week, city and NCC crews carried out a cleanup operation of an abandoned homeless encampment near Bayview and Pimisi Station. During that operation, crews collected more than 20 propane tanks, large piles of garbage, about 2,000 needles, and other drug paraphernalia. Community groups say that all points to a much larger crisis. Katie Burkholder-Harris is the executive director of the Alliance to End Homelessness Ottawa.
5: The human cost of this is heartbreaking, and I don't know that people have any sense of that yet if you're not kind of working in this world. And that's the first big crisis piece to this. And I think ultimately, yes, there's alternatives that the government is trying to offer, like heart hubs, but at the end of the day, people need support that caters to the needs that they have, and people need housing. They need affordable, safe housing, and they need the kind of support that can help stabilize them in their housing.
3: Burkholder-Harris says she feels as though community groups and the city are on the same page and recognize the urgency of the crisis. With June 13 just weeks away, she says they need to speed up their process of finding a solution for what comes next. At least six motorhomes caught fire at the Revive Resort's Maple View Campground in Clarence Rockland early Tuesday evening. Firefighters were called there to the campground at about 5:30, and officials say the fire originated in a car and then spread to the motorhomes due to the wind. Firefighters reported that no people or animals were injured in the blaze. The cause is still under investigation. The Ottawa Fire Department showed up to help the Clarence Rockland firefighters bring that blaze under control. The City of London is working to clean up the damage after yesterday's big storm there. Large parts of East London were left with widespread tree damage and power outages. Homes were covered in fallen branches, and many had damaged roofs and fences. That storm also damaged vehicles. One fourplex had a massive uprooted tree that blocked the driveway. Sue Rimmel lives there.
6: The rain started and it was just, I ran up to see and it was like white. You couldn't see the fence, and then our fences started to go in and out.
7: Wow.
6: And then the tree started. 100-year-old tree laying across two driveways, 5 feet away from the back of our cars.
3: Rimmel and her neighbors are waiting for the city to remove that tree, and she says until then, none of them can get to work. A Windsor woman who paid $7,500 in

0: in advance for braces for her teeth, is warning the public not to pay in full for future dental treatment. That's because her orthodontist unexpectedly died. Evelina Kritza says she's heard nothing about a refund.
1: We just want some answers, or at least something. It was a deal that was appealing, and I paid it all in full because for my financial status, I want to have less debt anywhere, which obviously now it's costing me more.
0: Kritza says there are at least 23 former clients of that orthodontist who have similar complaints. The Ottawa Charge will suit up tonight for Game 4 of the Walter Cup Final, looking to stave off elimination once again. The Montreal Victoire are currently leading the series 2-1, but the Charge will get one last shot to capitalize while here on home ice. Emma Weller takes a dive into traditions amongst Ottawa's fan base.
2: If you've been to an Ottawa Charge game or even watched one on TV, you've probably heard this sound. Well, Britt Hurley is a part of the original crew who ignited that tradition.
3: Over a lot of beverages at Kraft, we came up with the idea of kazoos to be able to follow the announcer with the da-da-da-da-da.
2: That idea sparked last season, and now it's a staple at the games. When one kazoo sounds, they all sound.
3: And this is the first time I've lived in Ottawa for 20 years that I feel like en masse, we understand community. We understand what it means to contribute to something and have that place for all of us to just show up and be ourselves.
2: Originally, the group of six ladies bought the kazoos, but during the off-season, Hurley learned to 3D print so she could make them instead. Now, when she sells them, the proceeds are donated to the Ottawa Bandits, a special needs hockey program.
3: The community around women's sports is unmatched. I don't think we could ever really describe what it's like to be within the sports community, especially in Ottawa, but it becomes a safe space.
2: Tonight will be the last chance for Charge fans to catch a game on home ice. Puck drops at 7 o'clock at the Canadian Tire Centre. Emma Weller, CBC News, Ottawa.
0: And that's your CBC News. Now here's Doug with one last look at your morning traffic.
4: Yeah, well, it's still quite busy coming in from Ottawa's West End. Just going to the construction zone there. So heavy eastbound from Moody all the way into Pinecrest and get the construction zone. After that, it's fine. Westbound 417, though, is busy as also approaching that construction zone from Carling right to about IKEA. Eastbound Hunt Club is heavy from the 416 right to Woodruff. The 174 has been bad this morning. It is still very heavy at times from Place de Leon all the way in to the 417 and then along the 417 to Nicholas. So good luck with that. And Innes Road is busy from, well, east side of the Blackburn Bypass all the way to the 417. I'm back again this afternoon.
5: Okay, Doug, thanks very much for that. And thanks to everyone for tuning in. We're going to stay at 20 degrees today. Should see lots of sun. So get out and enjoy it. Have a great day. The Current is coming up next.

0: deeply, deeply concerning. I've just come back to Kinshasa from Ituri province, the epicenter of the outbreak, and it's clear that we are just seeing the tip of the iceberg, and we need to get this under control.
1: Ebola is one of those viruses whose name alone can cause alarm. The World Health Organization has declared the Ebola outbreak currently unfolding in the Democratic Republic of Congo and Uganda a public health emergency of international concern. There is no vaccine for the specific strain, and officials worry about cases spreading in a country racked by war. In 30 minutes, the scramble to get ahead of the crisis and concerns around whether cuts to global public health allowed this virus to spread for weeks before the first deaths were reported. Also this morning.
2: There's just no denying young men are struggling, but the notion somehow that women's ascent has had anything to do with the struggles of young men is just not true.
1: For years, the author and podcaster Scott Galloway has been warning about a crisis of boys and young men. Now, research from Quebec seems to back him up. Data in that province shows that boys are falling behind academically, a story familiar right across this country. Last week, we spoke about how the school system needs to be reformed to reflect that boys and girls learn differently. We got a lot of mail from you about those conversations. And so, in an hour, your thoughts on whether the education system is failing boys, and we will revisit my latest conversation with Scott Galloway about the cost of that crisis and how to address it. But we begin with the bills piling up, collection agencies on the line, and a rising number of Canadians saying they can't make those payments anymore. Good morning, I'm Matt Galloway, and this is The Current. We know that times are tough for a lot of Canadians right now. In the first 3 months of this year, more than 37,000 people filed for insolvency in Canada. That's the highest number of consumer insolvencies since the financial crisis in 2009. These are people who know they can't pay back their debts. And we'll talk about what's behind these numbers and how Canadians can get help in just a moment. But first, we're joined by somebody who knows that situation personally. Sean Picard works full-time in retail in Toronto. 2 years ago, he had to get help with his finances, and he's here with me in our Toronto studio to tell that story. Sean, good morning.
3: Morning. Thanks for having me.
1: Thanks for being here, and thanks for agreeing to talk about this. I'm going to ask you questions about money, and we're told we're never supposed to ask people about money. So you're willing to speak about this openly, I think, which is really important.
3: I'm willing to share. I think it's important, yeah.
1: When did things start to go sideways with your finances?
3: I'd probably say probably over 15 years ago, to be honest. You know, I started out very young as a student with our first Visa card and, you know, start making some real money. My Visa limit starts going up and up and up. And I realize, oh, and I come to a point where I can't actually pay this back and make a dent. I'm just paying interest at this point. And at that point, I was like, oh, this is a little bit scary. How can I get out of this financial hole? That was about 15 years ago, but didn't really know where to go or who to talk to. It wasn't really talked about.
1: That was 15 years ago. And yeah. I said, 2 years ago, you had to get help with your finances.
3: So I was just floating. I was basically just throwing money at interest where it wasn't going down. I was avoiding calls from creditors, avoiding calls from the bank, trying to just make the problem go away without it actually resolving itself.
1: Can I ask you some questions about numbers?
3: Yes.
1: Part of this is about what you're bringing in versus what's going out.
3: Yeah.
1: So how much money, if you don't mind me asking, were you making in and around that time?
3: I was probably making around $50,000 a year.
1: About $50,000 a year.
3: Yeah.
1: And then how much debt were you carrying?
3: I was carrying probably about $25,000-$30,000.
1: On a credit card or credit card?
3: On a credit card. One credit card.
1: $25,000 to $30,000.
3: Yeah.
1: And so what would that mean in terms of how you were able to strike a balance or not? I mean, what were you sacrificing to be able to pay or at least service that debt?
3: At some points, I wasn't servicing the debt. I was basically ignoring it. I ignored it for years, honestly, where I would just let the calls come through, not answer them. But at certain points, I was not being able to go out all the time, enjoy activities with my friends. I wasn't able to like eat as properly as I would want to. So yeah, I mean, it was a juggling act. I was able to survive, but it was difficult, yeah.
1: What was it like having that giant cloud of debt sort of hanging over your head all the time?
3: I mean, mental well-being was not great. You always have that concern in the back of your head of who is going to be calling, what letters am I getting in the mail? So it gets a little daunting trying to push that to one side in order to, I don't know, make it day to day.
1: And the calls were coming in on your phone.
3: Yes.
1: What was that like?
3: It was tough. It was really interesting trying to have to explain why I can't pay my Visa card, why I can't pay the interest down and make up the payments, and trying to come up with excuses.
1: Do you have a sense, I want to get to how you kind of got out of that hole, mm-hmm. but do you have a sense as to why that was happening? You said that you were young, you got a credit card, and then the limit started to go up.
3: Yeah.
1: How do you understand how you ended up in that kind of situation?
3: That's a good question. Lack of discipline, I guess, you know? I mean,
1: and it's not a judgment question. It's just a curious question.
3: Honestly, I would say lack of discipline. In my spare time, I'm a musician. I like to go out. I like to enjoy life, right? And I didn't really think of the consequences of that. So, you know, trying to live a lifestyle that I couldn't financially keep up with the paychecks that I was getting in at that time.
1: When did you realize that you needed to get help? At what point, was there a moment when the kind of light bulb went on? Or?
3: I mean, yeah, probably a couple of years after I moved to Toronto. So I've been here for about 12 years now, probably 4 years in. I was like, this probably isn't sustainable living in the most expensive city in Canada, or one of. So that was kind of a light bulb moment. But it was, again, trying to figure out where to go or who to talk to. And there's a lot of information that you don't know if you can trust or not. And when you go down like rabbit holes on the internet, you see some things that may seem too good to be true, or some things that just don't seem right. So I spent a lot of time looking at that information and not really doing anything with it, because none of my circle had gone through what I was experiencing, or at least weren't sharing what they were going through.
1: The not sharing thing is key. You're talking about this.

0: now, but was there a point at which there was shame or embarrassment about the situation that you found yourself in?
1: A little bit, but I mean, everyone has financial issues, no matter like how well off you are. Mm-hmm. I wouldn't say shame. I think it was more shameful that I didn't seek help as quickly as I should have or wanted to, because when I did eventually reach out and get help, it was one of like the easiest, breeziest things that I've ever done. Wow. And I was regretful that I hadn't started it sooner.
0: Who did you reach out to? Because in the city of Toronto, you can see on the back of buses and the subway, there are advertisements for people who, are you drowning in debt? Are you in, and they'll promise to get you out.
1: Yes.
0: So who did you turn to?
1: So I turned to Scott over here in the studio with me.
0: Scott Terrio, who we're going to talk to in just a moment.
1: Yes, exactly.
0: And what does Scott do?
1: As a insolvency trustee, is that? Mm-hmm. Is that
0: licensed insolvency trustee?
1: Yeah, see, I remember some of the terms. But yeah, I was doing a lot of research. And like you said, on the buses, on the billboards, on the back of cars, you see all this information on websites. And you really don't know who to trust. So I did my due diligence and did a lot of research and finally came across your organization that you work for and read Google reviews and whatnot and finally just made the leap of faith and filled out the online form and got contacted the next day. And then from there on, it just felt like a very seamless way to talk about my situation.
0: And so for somebody who hasn't gone through that, what is the process like? What happens when you contact an insolvency trustee and you have $25,000, $30,000 in debt? What goes on?
1: So they're going to get back to you. They're going to talk to you about your situation, what kind of debts you may hold. So for me, it was credit card debt mainly, but there was also some CRA debt as well. They'll go over what your income is, your rent situation, any sort of other expenses that you have. You'll lay out your debt and they'll come up with solutions to guide you through how you can get out of this debt.
0: And so what were the options that were presented to you?
1: So there was a consumer proposal, which is what I ended up going through.
0: And what is that?
1: Coming to an agreement with my bank, mm-hmm. my debtors, where I was able to pay back that debt over a fixed period of time and where my interest would stop.
0: And so they stop the interest and then you create a plan to pay off the principal.
1: Yes. Yeah, so basically the way that we worked it out, it was going to be a 5-year plan and I could break down the payments in whatever way works best for me. So I was paying weekly. So I pay every time I get a paycheck, it immediately goes out of my bank account. So I don't even see it, don't have to think about it. It goes directly to the magic place where my debt goes down.
0: And that was a couple of years ago.
1: That was about almost 2 years ago now.
0: And so what's your financial situation like now, if you don't mind me asking?
1: You know, it's getting better. I mean, I'm still struggling in a big city, but I've come to terms with ways that I need to better prepare myself to get by day by day. I make my lunches, you know, I'm not going out for dinner every
0: day. So you've changed your lifestyle so that that kind of debt doesn't accumulate again.
1: Exactly. And putting that money into more productive things. So creating a savings account of kind of a backup plan for me. So if anything were to happen, I would at least have something to fall back on. Mm-hmm. Whereas before, if something were to happen, I would have absolutely no safety net.
0: What is it like to have that cloud kind of not hanging over your head and not worrying, as you said, who's going to send you something in the mail or who's going to call you on the phone?
1: I mean, yeah, my mental well-being is definitely a lot better. I mean, I'm not scared to pick up the phone when someone's calling me. It's one of my loved ones, one of my friends. Yeah.
0: You know, there's a lot of people who will find themselves in this situation and would not be brave and bold enough to come on the radio and talk about it to mm-hmm. a bunch of strangers, but also just to talk about it even to their friends or family. Mm-hmm. Life is expensive these days. And as I said, we have this huge number of Canadians with 37,000 people in the first 3 months of this year who filed for insolvency. What advice would you give somebody who's going through what you are in the midst of?
1: I think be brave enough to take the first step to reach out to someone that is in that industry that is there to help you to get out of that debt. Because if I was listening to the radio and someone was talking to me right now, I would have done it a long time ago. I wouldn't have thought about it for so many years. Mm-hmm. Like I said, like I was thinking about it for almost 10 years and I've only done it 2 years ago. If I had done it back then, I would be far out of debt. I'd have a savings and I'd probably be, I don't know, on my way to buying a condo. Who knows? Maybe not quite.
0: I'm really glad that you would be willing to talk about this. It's an important story and hearing from somebody who is in the midst of it is really key. Good luck and thank you very much.
1: Thank you for having me.
0: Sean Picard is working on getting rid of his debt. He was with me in our Toronto studio. Joined now by a couple of people to talk about why more Canadians are finding themselves in Sean's shoes.

0: and what they can do about it. He mentioned Scott Terrio. Scott Terrio advised Sean on his debt issues. He's manager of consumer insolvency at Hoyes, Mikolos & Associates, a licensed insolvency trustee firm. He's also with us in our Toronto studio. And Stacey Janczak-Olecki is the CEO of Money Mentors. It's an Alberta nonprofit credit counseling agency. And she is also a certified educator in personal finance, certified financial counselor as well. And she is in Edmonton. Good morning to you both.
1: Good morning, Matt.
2: Good morning.
0: Scott, how typical is a story like Sean's?
1: Very. I speak to 7, 8, 9, 10 people a day with the kind of things that Sean has presented.
0: And, 7, 8, 9, 10 people a day?
1: These days, yeah. It wasn't that much before. It has increased substantially. As you said, life's expensive. And it's so expensive that this is turning the crank for a lot of people. The tipping point is hitting people where before it really wasn't.
0: And so when they call you, what's the first thing that you say to them?
1: You got any debt?
0: Tell me about,
1: we just talk. None of it's nefarious. Nobody's gone out and got $50,000 in credit card debt on purpose. It's usually, like Sean said, it's a slow burn. And, you know, sometimes they get you when you're 18 and your first credit card and you don't know anything about money or life and you're having a great time with your friends. That's cool. But ultimately, you know, life sort of catches up to you. And if you're underemployed or not making money that's sufficient enough to pay $2,500 in rent in Toronto, for example, mm-hmm. or actually anywhere, really.
0: Just about anywhere.
1: Yeah, I was just going to say, this is a cross-country issue, and it's catching up to people because life is very expensive.
0: Who is coming to you for help?
1: Well, so for a decade, it was renters, almost exclusively. Now it's homeowners, and that's the big story here in my mind. This is catching up to homeowners now in a big way. And
0: is that because mortgage rates are changing or the housing market is changing in terms of what they bought and now what it's worth?
1: Yes. So some of it is people who bought in the last few years typically bought at a very high LTV, right? A loan-to-value ratio, mortgage-to-value ratio. And if it's upwards of 80% and the housing market just went down 20, guess what? Your equity's gone. So what kept homeowners from calling us for a decade was free money. Zero interest rate policy. After 2010, we crushed interest rates in an emergency, our emergency rates stayed for a decade. And the housing boom ensued. And so therefore, you know, we end up with rents that driven up, mortgage payments certainly driven up. But now the homeowners are, they've got fewer release valves now because the equity's dropped. And also the banks are tightening generally. So the homeowners who were essentially immune from having to call us before are back at the table here. So that's, to me, the shocking part is that people making good money are in these situations.
0: Stacey, you've been working in this world since, what, 2008 or so?
2: That's correct, yes.
0: What is your sense as to why more Canadians are finding themselves behind the financial eight ball these days?
2: I think what Scott was saying was bang on, but I also think, you know, we've been frogs boiling to death in the water for a while, right? Our housing costs have been rising. We've got high housing costs. You know, and cost of living has gone up. Inflation was out of control. And even though it's come down significantly, it's still going up. So I always joke, like, when I go grocery shopping, a bag of apples is $9 to $11. It doesn't come with caramel or a foot rub. So, you know, that's expensive. And now, you know, we've got the Iran war. And so here we are at the gas pump paying exorbitant amounts. Throw in tariffs and higher unemployment in certain provinces. And now we've got what we've got, right? Where people are really struggling. And I would say, you know what? Debt doesn't discriminate. You know, we all do, but debt sure doesn't. It will come for anybody, you know, who's not paying attention.
0: When does, in your experience, when is it that somebody realizes that they need to come to an organization like yours for some help?
2: There's space between, as Sean had mentioned, knowing you need help and going and actually making that call. We always say, you know, calling us is one of the hardest calls to make, right? Because you finally admit that here you are and you've got some troubles. And, you know, money's not about money. This is not always, it becomes a money problem once, you know, folks get to Scott or myself, but it's a relationship problem with your own money, right? And we don't teach people. Sean mentioned, you know, this lack of discipline, like he took full ownership of it. And that's great that he takes full accountability, but it's not just him. Those credit limits were increased without permission back then. And so it's pretty hard to say no to, you know, what we perceived as free money because no one teaches us how to deal with this.
0: The other part of this is that stress and that shame that we were hearing about. If you're worried about who's calling on the phone or what's going to come into the mailbox. Stacey, what have you heard from people about

0: options that you were able to offer him? When somebody calls and says, I need help, what can you give them?
1: Well, so we walk people through everything possible. What I mean by that is, I mean, we offer personal bankruptcies and consumer proposals because those are the provisions under the Bankruptcy Act. But that's not all. I think something like 4 out of 10 people who call us never end up filing anything. That's very normal because we don't want people to do something that isn't the optimum thing they can do for their situation, and everybody's different. Obviously, bankruptcy, I think the general public has a common knowledge of what bankruptcy is, but a proposal is a provision that provides people like Sean a way out where you're going from having no plan to having a plan. And the earlier you call, the better, because you have more options if you call me now than you do in 12 or 24 months, period.
0: Stacey, your organization is a nonprofit. What are you able to offer people when they are facing insolvency, when they need your help?
2: Yeah, you know, my experience has been is that when we, you know, consumers come to see us, you know, we want to certainly listen, hear what's going on. And then the numbers will dictate what options are available, right? Whether that's an insolvency. And if it's insolvency, then what we want to do is introduce them to insolvency trustees, you know, that are, you know, trustworthy and good people in their community. And then they can choose to make that call. There are other options prior to insolvency. We operate Part X called the Orderly Payment of Debt Program in Alberta. It's not insolvency. So it's putting together all your debts at 5%, and then you can get out of debt in a, you know, reasonable amount of time. There is also nonprofit credit counseling that offers the debt management program. And that's before the whole DIY options, right? Budgeting, you know, going through your expenses and seeing what you can cut, refinancing or conventional financing. And sometimes it's just having a fireside chat with your creditors, you know, to ask for lower interest or ask for a break.
0: Can I ask you about the budgeting piece? Because I imagine there are people who are listening who are saying, you put yourself in this position that you didn't budget. You weren't paying attention. You thought the credit card was free money. And they might say, you know, of a previous generation or in their own experience that they were better at managing money. What would you say to people like that who are listening, Stacey?
2: I wouldn't agree with them. You know what? I think humans are humans. And I think that had my grandparents had the same access to information and social media and credit and buy now, pay later and blah, blah, blah, we probably would have seen them too as clients.
0: What did you say, Scott? You have 8, 9, 10 people who call you every day?
1: Yeah.
0: You think that number is going to keep going up?
1: Yeah. Well, for sure. It's not like it was at all 2 years ago, even a year ago. We've got people faced with mortgage renewals, which is the biggest wave, 26, 27. The ones who bought at the super low rates 5 years ago, they're facing $600, $1,000 a month more in their mortgage base. How do you do that? COVID lag. I mean, people are still suffering from COVID. I meet with people every day who lost their job in COVID and still haven't recovered. All of these things didn't exist when there was a spike the last time. Mm. So I think we're in for a ride here, is my opinion.
0: Sounds like a rough ride. It's good to have you both here to talk about this. Thank you very much.
1: Thank you very much, Matt.
2: Thank you.
0: Scott Terrio is Manager of Consumer Insolvency at Hoyes Mikalos & Associates. He was with me in our Toronto studio. Stacey Janchuk-Alexi is the CEO of Money Mentors. It's an Alberta nonprofit credit counseling agency. She was in Edmonton. As we mentioned, 37,000 Canadians filed for insolvency in the first 3 months of this year. There is a shame and a stigma that still surrounds this, and yet it is a very common thing that we are going through as Canadians, and we would love to hear your stories about this. Do you know somebody in this situation? Have you yourself had to get help with your finances? And what turned things around for you? You can let us know. This is in many ways one of the stories of our times. You can let us know via email. The email address is thecurrent@cbc.ca. Your CBC News is next. One of the things you're hearing about in the news is an Ebola outbreak in the Democratic Republic of Congo and Uganda. We'll talk in 6 minutes about that outbreak, why it's so difficult to contain, and what's being done to do that. That's coming up in 6 minutes. I'm Matt Galloway, and this is The Current. Stay with us.
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0: in an hour, it's Q.
1: Jasmeet Raina went from YouTuber to an award-winning TV show creator for his series Late Bloomer. He'll tell you how he went from YouTube star to creating art in the very different world of television and how his feeling of imposter syndrome has evolved since season one.
2: This is CBC News. Good morning. It's partly cloudy and 20 degrees. I'm David Giroux, and here's the latest from the CBC Ottawa newsroom. Prime Minister Mark Carney is meeting with BC Premier David Eby today. Eby's focused on securing federal funding for BC infrastructure while pushing back against the recent federal pipeline and carbon pricing agreement made with Alberta. Janice McGregor explains.
3: Squeaky wheels often get the grease in politics. The dynamic of premiers like David Eby feeling the need to get louder in order to get Ottawa's attention is a familiar one.
4: The reality is that there is a very real and present threat of a referendum on separatism in Alberta enabled by decisions made by the Albertan government. And I believe that that is part of why we are seeing the federal government engage differently with Alberta than other premiers across the country.
3: When the Prime Minister speaks to Vancouver's Board of Trade this morning, his mission is going to be to explain how his government's agenda specifically benefits British Columbia, that its priority issues in industry, including several dozen major resource projects that Eby's fond of mentioning as often as he can, have not, in fact, been forgotten. The risk here is that this becomes a tricky game of whack-a-mole for Prime Minister Mark Carney, no sooner dealing with one province's issue when another one pops up. Janice McGregor, CBC News, Ottawa.
2: The Sturgeon Lake Cree Nation in Alberta, northwest of Edmonton, has found what it says could be unmarked graves on its reserve. As Natasha Reeb reports, it's too early to say whether the sites may contain remains of children who attended a nearby residential school.
5: It's going to be important for us to find out if that's in fact where children are buried.
6: Sturgeon Lake Cree Nation Chief Sheldon Sunshine says the First Nation has been looking for the remains of 82 school-aged children. Documents show those children died or went missing while they were attending St. Francis Xavier Residential School. That school closed in 1962. For 2 years, the nation and the University of Alberta have been searching around the school grounds, cemeteries, and church site. At a meeting this week, they announced they found 62 potential unmarked graves. Keisha Supernant leads the U of A's Institute of Prairie and Indigenous Archaeology. She says they use various techniques to search, but the findings are preliminary.
7: We have no idea if these are children from the residential school or not. It's possible that some of them could be. We really just don't know that yet.
6: The Sturgeon Lake Cree Nation is asking the federal government for funding to continue the work. Natasha Reeb, CBC News, Edmonton.
2: The CBC will no longer be running ads for Cars for Kids. The charity's long-running ad campaign asked audiences, as the name suggests, to donate their cars to help kids. But as Thomas Daigle reports, recently a court in the U.S. found that message was misleading.
8: 1-877 Cars for Kids.
9: CBC and other Canadian outlets have aired that jingle for years, but the public broadcaster says it's now pulled the ads following a California court decision that found the campaign amounted to a strategy of deception. It turns out that instead of proceeds going to local children in need, Cars for Kids funds a New Jersey-based Jewish group that supports young adult matchmaking services and trips to Israel for teens. Attorney Anthony Graham filed the U.S. lawsuit on behalf of a Cars for Kids donor.
10: Maybe he wanted to send it to poor disadvantaged kids in California, which is what he thought the ads were doing, and it wasn't.
9: Cars for Kids says it supports a variety of projects, including secular nonprofit organizations. In California, the court gave broadcasters 30 days to stop airing the familiar jingle. Cars for Kids says it will appeal. Thomas Dagg, CBC News, Toronto.
2: Social media giant Meta has announced more layoffs worldwide. According to reports, Meta is reducing its workforce by 10% or roughly 8,000 employees. The company notified workers via email this morning, with its Singapore offices among the first to receive layoff notices. Meta also announced another 7,000 employees have been reassigned to its AI division. And that's your CBC News. Now here's your forecast for Ottawa. Mainly sunny today, temperature holding steady near 20. Mainly clear tonight, a low of 4 degrees overnight. Tomorrow, a mix of sun and cloud to start the day.

0: a clearing late in the morning and a high of 15. On Friday, sunny and a high of 19. On Saturday, cloudy with a 40% chance of showers and a high of 19. On Sunday, cloudy with a 40% chance of showers and a high of 17 degrees.
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2: I'm deeply concerned about the scale and the speed of the epidemic.
1: Deeply concerned were the words of the World Health Organization Director General Tedros Adhanom Ghebreyesus on Tuesday. The epidemic he's talking about is an Ebola outbreak in the Democratic Republic of Congo and Uganda. The WHO said this morning that the number of suspected cases has hit 600, with more than 130 suspected deaths. And the WHO expects those numbers to climb in the coming days. Complicating the situation is instability in the northeastern part of Congo, where the virus is spreading along the border with South Sudan and Uganda.
2: Conflict has intensified since late 2025, and the fighting has escalated significantly over the past 2 months, resulting in civilian deaths. Over 100,000 people have been newly displaced.
1: The Ebola strain afflicting this region has no approved vaccine and no known treatment. Helen Branswell is an infectious diseases correspondent with Stat News, has been reporting on this, and joins us now. Helen, good morning.
3: Hi, Matt.
1: It's good to have you back on our program. What do we know about the strain that has led to this outbreak of Ebola? Again, the WHO and Dr. Cabrera is saying that he's deeply concerned about the scale and speed of what's going on right now.
3: Yeah, so this outbreak is being caused by a type of Ebola that's called Bundibugyo. It's been outbreaks with this strain or species, excuse me, have been rare in the past. In fact, there have only been two previous outbreaks. It was discovered in 2007, and then there was another one in 2012. In many ways, it looks like, in terms of illness, it looks like the other types of Ebola viruses. This one is thought to have a slightly lower case fatality rate, but we're not talking single digits. We're still talking sort of maybe 50% or so. So still a very serious virus.
1: How do you understand the concern that the WHO is articulating there, saying, again, that they're deeply concerned about the scale and speed of this?
3: Well, first of all, this is already the third largest outbreak on record, and it was only confirmed to be happening last Friday. So that's enormous. It's in a part of the DRC where, as Dr. Tedros was saying, there's lots of insecurity fighting. It's a very difficult area in which to respond to outbreaks like this. There was a Ebola Zaire outbreak in that part of the country in 2018 that dragged on for 2 years and was eventually the second largest outbreak on record with about 3,500 cases and 2,300 deaths. So, all of the ingredients are there for a very long and protracted outbreak.
1: The WHO has been saying that this likely started a couple of months ago. What do we know about when the outbreak was first detected, and how do you understand that timeline?
3: I heard that this morning as well, and I was a bit surprised because often without Ebola outbreaks, they smolder for 4 or 5 months or something before they really sort of hit the radar. This one, they seem to feel did start, sometime maybe in March or April, but it just amplified very quickly because of the circumstances. And for instance, there have been cases in hospitals in cities, which is always a bad combination. So the person that they have talked about as a possible index case was a healthcare worker who became sick on the 24th of April. And this morning at the press conference, there was some reference to somebody who died on April 20th. So that takes it back further. A healthcare worker is unlikely to have been the index case. A healthcare worker is more likely somebody who contracted it from someone who came in for care and wasn't recognized as an Ebola case. And so they weren't taking adequate precautions.
1: I guess there are just questions, and we'll get into this in our next conversation. But given the fact that, as I was saying earlier, Ebola is one of those viruses where you just hear the name of it and people push the alarm bell, there are just questions as to what we know about why it went undetected for weeks. And part of this is about, as you said, the circumstances in which it's unfolding in, right?
3: Right. Well, you know, there's been some reporting. It's not mine, but it's comes from very good sources that the test that was being used in the region was a test that was specific for, in fact, Tedros said this morning's press conference, that the test that was specific was being used in the region was a test designed to detect Ebola Zaire, which is the strain or species of Ebola that most commonly causes outbreaks and was responsible for that outbreak in 2018. That test doesn't detect Bundibugyo. And it seems that when they got negative tests, you know, they weren't quick to sort of push the specimens on to a different lab to see if they could come up with a different answer. Eventually, specimens were sent to the national lab in Kinshasa, and there they did more detailed tests and discovered that it was Bundibugyo.
1: As I said in the introduction, there is no vaccine or treatment for this strain or species, as you're saying, of Ebola?
3: Yeah. So, you know, there've been efforts underway for years to come up with them, but there's no market for this and no incentive for manufacturers, like pharmaceutical manufacturers, to make these vaccines. It's a hugely expensive endeavor, and they would only ever sell vaccines in minute quantities. So it's just not, feasible. Smaller groups, NGO type organizations, have been trying to develop some vaccines, and one group has the rights to a Bundibugyo vaccine that is based on the VSV platform, which was mostly developed. Well, no, the platform itself wasn't developed, but it's the basis of the licensed Ebola Zaire vaccine or VBO that was mostly developed at the National Lab in Winnipeg. So, you know, it's quite conceivable that a vaccine using that same process would also be quite effective, but they don't have any doses of it. And it was said this morning at the press conference that it would take between 6 to 9 months to generate some doses of that. So that's not going to be answer anytime soon. There has been a tiny bit of work in primates that suggests that ERVEBO might actually confer some cross protection, but the numbers of animals tested were so small, it's really not clear whether or not the WHO is going to recommend that the countries try using this licensed vaccine. And of course, the final decision on whether or not to try to take that into the field rests with the countries.
1: The WHO has said that this is a public health emergency of international concern. What are you going to be watching for as this unfolds, as somebody who has covered a lot of these sorts of outbreaks?
3: How quickly, how big it gets. They were talking about modeling this morning that suggests that a worst case scenario is 1,000 cases. But, given that we're already at 600, I think that's almost optimistic. There will be, large numbers of illnesses and deaths. The world will have to respond and help the country to contain this. Responders will become infected, unfortunately. It happens in every outbreak, although, knowledge is very good about how to to protect oneself, it still does happen. And we'll be in a situation as the United States is right now, where people who've been infected in the field, nationals of other countries who've been infected in the field, will have to be repatriated from DRC for care. That's always going to be a challenge.

0: Yeah, I mean, if you know, your listeners are probably wondering whether or not it has an impact on their daily lives, and it will not, in all likelihood. But I mean, these outbreaks are horrible and hugely destructive in the settings where they're occurring, and take massive amounts of effort and money to contain. And really, you know, the world would be much better off if there were vaccines for all of these strains so that they could be deployed quickly when there are outbreaks.
1: Helen, it's good to speak with you as always about this. I really appreciate it. Thank you very much.
0: Thank you.
1: Helen Branswell is an infectious disease correspondent with STAT News. Dr. Joanne Liu is a physician and professor at McGill University School of Population and Global Health. She was the international president of Médecins Sans Frontières, led the international response to the West African Ebola epidemic from 2014 through 2016. She's in our Montreal studio this morning. Dr. Liu, good morning to you.
2: Good morning.
1: Knowing what you know, what concerns you the most about this outbreak and how quickly it spread?
2: What concerns me the most is the fact that right now we don't have the global picture of how many cases we are dealing with. We are just starting to contact tracing people, and we will see the number of suspected cases to increase with in accelerating way over the next few days. So until we know where are the different sort of cluster of cases, it's going to be hard to find out how big is the whole epidemic.
1: You were there on the ground in West Africa during the last big outbreak from 2014 through 2016. More than 11,000 people died. It was the largest Ebola outbreak in history. What stands out to you about your experience there? What was that like?
2: My experience in West Africa was very, very, I would say, very dramatic, because I think that we did not expect Médecins Sans Frontières, Doctors Without Borders, to be at the center of such a response with the local authorities. We were a key actors, especially in the first few months. And I think what stays with the people who have work there and myself is how much we are basically dealing with death so many times in the same day, because more than 50% of our patient died. And I just remember when I was there talking to the staff, and they told me, Joanne, it doesn't make sense. Instead of building Ebola center, we're building morgue for our patient who are dead. And that's not what you want to do when you're a doctor.
1: That's harrowing. I can still hear it in your voice. I mean, you're shaken by what you saw.
2: Well, it's anyone who went through the West African Ebola outbreak, we had vivid memories from it. And this is why, as your guest Ellen Branswell said, we are keeping a close watch, and we want the best response ever in DRC today to prevent what happened in West Africa.
1: What is it going to take to get an outbreak like this under control, especially in a situation where there's no cure or treatment, but you're also dealing with an area where that has been, as I said earlier, racked by conflict, that is very unstable?
2: Yeah, just to be clear, I think why I'm worried is the fact that what I thought was the sort of the, what was it, toxic mix of things in West Africa as some of this in DRC right now in the Ituri province, which is the fact that the epicenter is in the Mangwalu city, which is a mine city. The population is a mobile population. So if we say that the population is mobile, it means the virus is mobile. It was reported, there is violence, there are armed groups. The armed groups are disputing the resources of the mines, but as well as creating so much insecurity, there are internally displaced people. We're talking about hundreds of thousands of people, 1.9 million people waiting for humanitarian aid. It's at the intersection of three countries, like in West Africa. So we're talking here about Democratic Republic of Congo, Uganda, and South Sudan. Mm. And the biggest thing, like we dealt exactly in West Africa in March 2020, is we have a lot of chains of transmission that, that meaning like one person infects another, but at one point, it had been circling so much that those chains of transmission are not related to one to another. So it is as if you're dealing with different outbreaks in different places. So it means that it's circulating massively.
1: How worried then are you about this spreading across borders?
2: Well, there's already cases reported in Kampala, the capital of Uganda. That's one thing. I think that now everybody is on the foot of alert because the Public Health Emergency of International Concern was called. There's much more surveillance and then some border control. There's screening at the border as well. I think there's going to be increased awareness about the fact that if you have been in contact with someone who's infected, you need to self-quarantine. If you have symptoms, you need to go to the hospital to get tested. But regardless, there's still going to be a lot of legwork to get everybody on the same foot. And I think one of the biggest challenge is about funerals, because we know that some of the cases we have right now are related to funerals. The practice in DRC is to wash the body and to touch the body, and the body is infected, and this is why you can as well get the virus. So it's very important that we get dignified and safe funerals. But you need to get the population on board. They need to accept to do that.
1: The federal government here says that there are no immediate plans for a travel ban for the affected countries. Do you believe that's the right response in this moment?
2: I think that what is the right thing to do at this moment is to help as much as we can DRC to tackle this epidemic. Because if we don't want cases to come here, it's by making sure that is under control where it's happening right now.
1: But can you do both of those things? Can you do both of those things? I'll talk about aid in a moment, but is part of that also ensuring that, again, to some people it might seem like an extreme step, but that you ensure that those cases don't have the opportunity to travel here because you put in a travel ban?
2: I think that they're going to do the surveillance and the screening for people who are traveling, and that would do part of the trick. I think that we should discourage people to not go in DRC, as it is already under the Canadian Global Affairs Canada guidance. If it's for unnecessary trip in DRC, it's going to be different because we're going to have humanitarian aid worker who's going to go from Canada. The Red Cross is going to go. They have a team leaving in the next few days. So I think this is the reasonable approach.
1: Do you worry about the availability of foreign aid to help those on the ground? We have seen in the United States cuts to USAID. It was put, as they said, into the wood chipper, essentially destroyed. But also here in Canada, we have seen cuts to foreign aid as well. And so do you worry about the impact of that on the ground?
2: Well, I'm sure that it has weakened somehow the healthcare system to a certain extent, because USAID was basically financing 40% of the international humanitarian aid. It must have impacted DRC, the Democratic Republic of Congo, because it's a country with a protracted crisis for the longest time, and it's been benefiting of some of that aid. So it must have some impact in the field.
1: Just before I let you go, what do you think we have learned from crises past? There was a report published on Monday by the Global Preparedness Monitoring Board saying in some ways that we aren't ready for the next pandemic. That's looking back at what happened during COVID, but it comes out at a time when we're thinking about this as well. This isn't a pandemic, but it is a crisis of international concern, says the WHO. Have we learned enough to deal with these sorts of outbreaks?
2: Thank you for the answer. It's so hard to answer. I think that we are much more aware. But I think because what we went through COVID-19, there's really a post-traumatic stress syndrome about it. People don't want to talk about it because they don't want to go to the public health measure that happened back then. And they think by not talking about it, it would not happen. But like I always say, wishful thinking is not a strategy. So we need to prepare, because like the cases of antivirus on a cruise ship, things happen, and we need to be prepared and have the right mindset about it. And it's not by not preparing and by ignoring that it's a possibility that we will have the right mindset to respond. So that's the basic message.

0: that we need to be thinking about this. It doesn't, it's not an if, it's a when.
1: Exactly.
0: Yeah. Dr. Liu, your perspective on this in terms of what's happening right now based on what you saw years ago is really important. And I'm glad to have you as part of this conversation. Thank you very much.
1: Thank you.
0: Dr. Joanne Liu is a physician and professor at McGill University School of Population and Global Health, former president as well of Médecins Sans Frontières International. She was in our Montreal studio. This is The Current. My name is Matt Galloway. As you've been hearing in the news, the Cree composer and cellist Chris Dirksen has died. Chris Dirksen was killed in a car crash in northern Alberta on Friday at the age of 45, driving home after their father's funeral. Originally from Tall Cree First Nation in Alberta, the Two-Spirit musician first picked up the cello at the age of 10. Chris Dirksen played with the Edmonton Public Strings Program, went on to become the principal cellist with the UBC Symphony Orchestra in 2006, started touring with the Inuk throat singer Tanya Tagaq, and that is when Dirksen's career really started to take off. Chris Dirksen since toured the world, was a fixture of symphony stages across Canada for the past two decades, with a sound entirely their own, a mix of traditional and contemporary classical and indigenous music, and the outpouring of grief in the wake of Chris Dirksen's death, said everything you need to know about the music that they created. This is from an album that came out in 2010 called The Cusp. This is Chris Dirksen and Smile at Me.

0: Music from the cellist Chris Dirksen. That's a tune called Smile at Me. Well, coming up after your regional update.
1: I think the elephant in the room, if I were to point to one anti-masculine, one anti-youth enemy, it would be big tech. Their job and the way they increase market capitalization is to sequester you from your family, friends, work, and school by keeping you glued to your phone. And we have unfortunately connected, I would argue, the entire U.S. economy to separating young people from the most important thing in their life, and that is relationships.
0: The podcaster Scott Galloway says young men are in crisis. Research out of Quebec and the school board there.

0: Chair suggests that that begins perhaps as early as elementary school. We'll talk about your response to our conversations around that research, and we'll revisit my most recent interview with Scott Galloway. It's coming up in 90 seconds here on The Current. Stay with us.
1: Good morning, I'm David Giroux, and here's an update from the CBC Ottawa Newsroom. Frustration is growing for riders over the latest shutdown of Ottawa's LRT. Two lines of the O train were temporarily shut down over the weekend. OC Transpo says it halted service on lines 1 and 4 on Saturday due to staff shortages. Users complain service is unreliable, and even when the single-car trains are operating, they can be full. City and NCC crews have been working to clear an abandoned homeless encampment near Bayview Station. Crews collected about 20 propane tanks, large piles of garbage, around 2,000 needles, and other drug paraphernalia. Community groups say it points to a much larger crisis. At least six motorhomes caught fire at the Revive Resort's Mapleview Campground in Clarence Rockland early Tuesday evening. Firefighters were called to the campground at about 5:30. Fire officials say the fire originated in a car and then spread to the motorhomes due to the wind. Now here's your forecast for Ottawa. Mainly sunny today, temperature holding steady near 20. Mainly clear tonight, a low of 4 degrees overnight. Tomorrow, a mix of sun and cloud to start the day, clearing late in the morning and a high of 15. On Friday, sunny and a high of 19. On Saturday, cloudy with a 40% chance of showers and a high of 19. On Sunday, cloudy with a 40% chance of showers and a high of 17 degrees.
0: Hello again, I'm Matt Galloway, and you're listening to The Current. Last week on the program, we were speaking about how boys are falling behind in Canadian schools. There is new research out of Quebec that shows that this can start as early as kindergarten and that the impacts can follow those young boys and young men into adulthood. We spoke with Jessica Sabatini, who is a mom of a 6-year-old boy named Enzo.
2: School is a lot of having a pencil in your hand and a paper in front of you at your desk and doing a worksheet. And that can be really challenging because he's a 6-year-old boy with energy. I'm concerned for him, and I'm concerned for all the other boys, that they're being told they don't fit. They're being told that this is the box. And if they would like to be successful, this is the box they have to fit in.
0: One of the things that came out of this conversation is that this is not just a Quebec story, it's a national story, particularly about how schools and the design of classrooms are leaving boys behind, many experts believe. We heard from a lot of you after this segment, and Karen Marley, senior producer of The Current, is here to read through some of your mail. Karen's with me in studio. Good morning.
3: Good morning, Matt. So this first letter is from Max Goodrich. He writes, "Our school system wasn't built for how boys learn. I experienced this firsthand. My teachers told me I was stupid and wouldn't amount to anything. I struggled with homework, performed poorly, and dropped out in grade 10. Even though teachers told me I was stupid, my mom was at home telling me that she understood the education system, she saw my intelligence, and she reinforced that I could do anything in my life. I went on to build a successful entrepreneurial career. When I finally understood that I learn by doing, everything shifted."
0: This next letter is from Diane Worthington, who writes, "The most revealing issue now, in my opinion, is that there are very few male teachers in the elementary system. There are no role models for the boys. Female teachers, like me, do not understand, generally, the boys in their classroom and therefore do not serve their needs as easily. You spoke of the lack of boys going into post-secondary education, and I wonder how many who do go enter the education system to become a teacher."
3: Paul Foote in Duncan, BC shares this idea. "As a teacher in kindergarten to grade 5 for 35 years, I found that having students sit on Pilates balls at their desks provided all the wiggles they needed to self-regulate. The balls can be anchored in a donut made of sand in a stocking so they don't roll around."
0: That's a good idea. Lynn Garrett in Montreal writes, "As a mother of two boys, I must say that it has been a very challenging experience in the last 11 years and counting. My number one issue with the present situation here in Quebec is the lack of certified teachers and trained support staff for the students. I had to pull my older son out of regular classes to a virtual learning environment for grades 10 and 11 to ensure he was successful. I've had to fight tooth and nail for proper services and adequate support. I'm thankful to only have one son left in high school."
3: So this last letter that we have time for today is from Casey Callahan in Ottawa. Raising two sons, I've always felt that lots of physical breaks should be built into the school day. I got the idea when I was a primary school student myself and watched boys continually get in trouble due to their need to dispel energy. Of course, they felt like failures.
0: Just some of the letters we received on this subject. Karen, thank you very much.
3: You're welcome.
0: Karen Marley is a senior producer here at The Current. If there's anything you hear on the program that you want to comment on, do get in touch. You can email us, thecurrent@cbc.ca. As we were saying, the struggles that boys and young men are facing today extend well beyond the classroom and can move into what is known as the manosphere.
4: Life for a man is harder than life for a woman. We need to have a lot of to be an important man. To be a woman, you need makeup. If you're truly beautiful,
5: they could stay at home, they could find a man to rescue them. We don't get that.
6: I saw this one and I had to pull it up. I lost my software engineering job in May and have taken up welding. That's right, boys. The women are starting to take up the trades that won't hire you.
0: On social media and YouTube, young men get a lot of advice about what it means to be a man these days and the role they should be playing in society and why the situation that they may find themselves in isn't fair. The loudest, most misogynistic voices in that ecosystem will often blame women. And while that blame may be misplaced, Scott Galloway says it is a mistake to ignore what is going on. Scott Galloway is a business professor, an entrepreneur, and host of several popular podcasts, and he believes that boys and young men are in a crisis. That subject is the focus of his latest book. It's called Notes on Being a Man. Scott Galloway and I spoke in December. Here's our conversation. What do you make of what you've just heard? I mean, those are voices telling guys how to be men.
7: It rattles me, because I don't think what the voices you played at the beginning of the show, I don't think that there's any advice that could be more damaging to young men. One of the criticisms over the weekend that really hurt me and upset me was that I'm yet another pipeline to the red pill movement, and I like to think of myself as an off-ramp. First off, the notion somehow that women's ascent has had anything to do with the struggles of young men is just not true. And I mentor a lot of young men, and I know when I can't save them and they've come off the tracks, this is when they start blaming immigrants for their economic problems or women for their romantic problems. I mean, there's just no denying young men are struggling, but to just skip to the reasons, it's some of it's biological. Literally, their prefrontal cortex is 18 months behind. Much of it is economic. All young people have seen their wages decline as a percentage of GDP over the last 40 years. Some of it is educational. There is an education bias against boys, twice as likely to be suspended for the exact same behavior, five times as likely if you're a black boy. 70-80% of primary school teachers are women. And also, men of my generation are not stepping up and recognizing the incredible unearned advantage we garnered and taking that responsibility seriously to help young men who don't have the same wind in their sails. So I find that rhetoric really dangerous, does not solve or address the problem, and wants to take society and women and non-whites back to the 50s. The advice of these individuals you reference could not be any more damaging to young people.
0: Why did you want to get into this space? I mean, you're, as I said, very successful. You have all these podcasts. You could apply your megaphone to any number of issues. And yet for the last, anybody who listens to this podcast knows, for the last couple of years, this has been a huge issue for you. What was it that got you thinking specifically about this, that you could make a difference?
7: The moment was 2021. A young man named Alex Kearns, 19-year-old sophomore at the University of Oklahoma, got some errant messages from this stock trading platform, Robinhood, saying he was down $600,000, furiously emailed the company, didn't hear back, and in the morning took his own life. And I reach out to the family, and I've focused on how big tech is really hurting young people, sequestering them from the rest of their relationships. And I started going down a rabbit hole of young adult mental health and found things like, if you go into a morgue and there's five people who died by suicide, four men. And just the more I looked at the data, you know, we have a homeless and an opiate problem, but more accurately, we have a male opiate and homeless problem. Three times as likely to be homeless or addicted, 12 times as likely to be incarcerated. And started talking about it 5 years ago, got a lot of blowback, was grouped into the individuals, which is the last group I would want to be grouped into of the people you played at the beginning of the show, and started talking about it. Also, just on a very basic level, Matt, I relate to these young men. I didn't have a lot of economic in romantic opportunities when I was a young man. And there, by the grace of God, go I. Had it not been for big government lifting me up with Pell Grants, assisted lunch, great public education, I don't think I would have had the blessings I have now. And I see a lot of ladders being pulled up behind me, which I find very troubling.
8: What do you say, and I want to talk more about your own story.

0: but what do you say to people who would say that in the context of what you've laid out, by many measures, like wages and reproductive rights, women are still at a huge disadvantage?
1: I think it's accurate and fair. I don't think this is a zero-sum game. I think we can acknowledge the huge challenges women still face. And the overturn of Roe v. Wade is the first time in the history of America that a right has been taken away, and it's no accident it was taken away from women. I don't even see it as an attack on women. I see it as an attack on poor women, because the people who are against bodily autonomy want to make sure they have a back door in case one of their loved ones has an unplanned pregnancy. So I see the attack on women's rights is especially mendacious. And I think a lot of young men also agree with that. Non-white, Latino, and Black households in America have an average net worth of $22,000. White families, $160,000. We could acknowledge there are still huge challenges facing women and non-white families, while also recognizing that young men are really struggling. We can walk and chew gum at the same time. Civil rights didn't hurt white people. Gay marriage didn't hurt heteronormative marriage.
0: How did it become a zero-sum game then? Because a lot of people see it as that. And to your point, and you write about this in the book, and I've talked about it, that when you start speaking about this, and when you started speaking about it 5 years ago, it was a dangerous thing, in your words, to say that young men were struggling.
1: Because the far right, to their credit, recognized the problem first. But the problem is their remedy is to take women and non-whites back to the 50s. You know, the kind of the Charlie Kirk notion that women were sold this lie that if they were economically successful and became professionally successful, they ended up alone, childless, and miserable. That's just ridiculous. The biggest source of stress in my life growing up was not that my father left us. It was that my mom had no money. It's just insane that we would do anything but celebrate women's economic progress. If it hadn't been for women in the factories in World War II, World War II would have gone on 2 or 3 years longer. If it hadn't been for women's entry into the workforce in the 60s and 70s and 80s, we would be a second-rate power compared to China. We should be celebrating. Men should be the afterburner for our mothers and our sisters' progress. But when you start advocating for men, there was a natural gag reflex that, oh, it's Andrew Tate with an MBA talking about how women should be home barefoot and pregnant and be sort of dominated and controlled so you can get your Bugatti and start trading Bitcoin. So one of the criticisms that really upsets me is occasionally I hear on social media, this guy's blaming women. I have never held women responsible for men's decline. But what I would say is the conversations got more productive and the people leading the conversation are mothers. You know, I get a lot of emails from single mothers. The conversation goes something like this. 3 kids, 2 daughters, 1 son, 1 daughter in PR, 1 daughter in grad school. My son is in the basement playing video games and vaping. 1 in 7 men are neither in education, employment, or training. They're doing nothing. 62% of men under the age of 30 say they have given up on dating. They're not even trying.
0: How do you think men understand that? How do you think men understand who's to blame for the situation they find themselves in?
1: I think it's easy when you're not doing well to try and find people who tell you it's not your fault and to start blaming easily identifiable special interest groups. And I think as a society, as educators, and quite frankly, as dads and mentors, we have to show our young men that while things are harder for you, you still have agency. I hate the term incel, involuntarily celibate. I would argue a lot of those men are voluntarily celibate. And I use myself as an example. I really wanted a girlfriend when I was a young man. I really wanted to have sex when I was a young man. But at 6'2", 140 pounds with bad acne and quite frankly, no plan, not a lot of skills, I was not going to attract a lot of mates. So I worked on myself and I worked hard to get into UCLA and I worked out. I took risks. I approached people. I applied for jobs I wasn't qualified for. I think a lot of these men should stop thinking that they are resigned to be alone and that it's someone else's fault and they need to level up their own game. At the same time, society has a responsibility to acknowledge a lot of the on-ramps to the middle class that made men economically viable have gone away. 75% of women say economic viability is key to a mate. It's only 25% of women. So I think men need more to take more agency, but I also think that leveling up all young people, I'm not calling for some sort of affirmative action for men, but leveling up all young people and restoring economic prosperity through less costly housing, building more houses, $25 an hour minimum wage, universal child care, will have a disproportionately positive effect on young men who are unfairly evaluated on their economic viability, just as women are unfairly evaluated on their aesthetics.
0: How do they fight?

0: Those, I mean, in the book you call it weapons of addiction. Things, I mean, if they're in the basement, things like porn, things like online gambling, having a casino in your pocket. What is the influence of that on where young men find themselves now?
1: That's a correct question, Matt. I think the elephant in the room, if I were to point to one anti-masculine, one anti-youth enemy, it would be big tech. And that is 40% of the S&P is 10 companies who are do a variety of things, but primarily their job and the way they increase market capitalization is to sequester you from your family, friends, work, and school by keeping you glued to your phone. And a young man's immature brain that is more hungry and sensitive to DOPA is finding more and more reasons to have a reasonable facsimile of life online. Why have friends when you have Discord and Reddit? Why go into work when you can trade stocks or crypto? And why would you go through the rejection, humiliation, and expense of trying to find a romantic partner when you have synthetic lifelike porn? These companies are literally trying to evolve a new species of asocial, asexual males. And we have unfortunately connected, I would argue, the entire U.S. economy to separating young people from the most important thing in their life, and that is relationships.
0: This book is structured around notes, bits of your own life experiences that you want to pass along. And you mentioned your father, that your father left your family. And you write about your dad in the book. And I mean, he's a complicated, or was a complicated guy. You wrote about how you would occasionally come down to find your father screaming at your mom. It looked like he was going to hit her, but he didn't. He would throw stuff at her. What did you learn from your father about what it means to be a man?
1: I mean, you just saying that kind of jars me. And it's not, if I were running for president, I would have talked about it. And then I stood up to my father and he backed down. And the honest truth is, Matt, is I had no idea what to do and I didn't do anything. And I would argue that's probably the common response among 9-year-olds. Look, the thing I've taken away from my father is, and I coach young men around this, married men, I think the best thing you can do for your sons is to treat their mother well, even if you're divorced. I just think that's going to be their primary role model for how they approach women the rest of their lives. I'm much more affectionate with my boys because my father was not affectionate with me, and I just find it incredibly rewarding to, I kiss my boys, and they're sometimes uncomfortable with it, but I think it's something they're going to remember when I'm at the end of my life. The thing I did take away on a positive level is that my father did check an instinctive box and that he was better to me than his father was to him. And then later in life, he had tried to be very emotive and very loving. And one of the biggest unlocks I would advise anyone to take advantage of is I used to keep a scorecard, and it wasn't very nice to my father as an adult man. And then I realized, well, what do I want to be? Don't think of it as a scorecard. I want to be a loving, generous son. And once I decided that, it really opened up our relationship. And then I took that same approach to all of my relationships. Don't think about what you're getting or not getting and keep score. Just imagine the kind of friend, partner, son, uncle, you know, co-worker you want to be, and hold yourself to that standard and stop keeping score. That's been a huge unlock for me.
0: Where do you start the conversation with the young men that you mentor about what it means to be a good man?
1: I have a process. The first thing I do is I say your advantage is time. When my friends ask me to mentor their kids, it's usually they're trying to decide between going to work for Google or JP Morgan. And I say, you should be mentoring me. I don't take those kids. I take kids who are maybe dropped out of high school and are struggling a little bit. And what I say is your advantage is time. We're going to find 8 to 12 hours a week of human capital in your phone. And I ask them to unlock their phone. And it's really easy, Matt, to find it in Twitter, X, TikTok, YouPorn, Coinbase. We take that 8 hours and I said, I want you on your phone 8 to 12 hours less next week. And we're going to do 3 things. One, we're going to get fit. We're going to work out. You're going to be less depressed. You're going to feel better about yourself. You're going to be more attractive to mates. Two, we got to make some money. If you have a smartphone and you're able-bodied, you can make a little bit of money. Panera's looking for people at $18 an hour, TaskRabbit, ride-hailing company, because once you get a taste for the flesh of money in a capitalist society, you start learning how to operate in capitalism, and you need to make some money. And then the third thing we're going to do is we're going to put ourselves in the company of strangers, you know, working on a nonprofit, a sports league, a religious institution, and then after we're there for a month, we're going to make what I call the approach. We're going to express friendship. Do you want to grab a game this weekend, or romantic interest? Do you want to grab a cup of coffee? And then the key and the objective and the goal is no. And that is if they say no, you're going to call me the next day. I'm going to ask you, are you okay? You're going to say yes. I'm going to say, are they okay? And they're going to say yes. And we're going to realize that every great yes in life comes from a series of no's. And you need to build those calluses and start getting to know. We're going to get strong. We're going to make some money. We're going to develop the most important competence for success in life, and that is the ability to endure rejection.
0: What is that about, do you think? Like, what is that all, at its heart, what is

0: that really about?
1: It's about recognizing that nothing wonderful is going to happen to you unless you take some risks, and that the only really meaningful, profound things in life happen offline. I struggle with depression and anger, so I wrote a book on happiness. And every study across ethnographies, geographies, cultures, income levels says the same thing. It's the number of deep and meaningful relationships you have. Your happiness, your success, your economic stability is going to be inversely correlated to the amount of time you spend on a screen. Get outdoors, touch grass.
0: One of the things that you do is you boil, and you've hinted at this, but you boil what masculinity can be about down to being a provider, being a protector, and being a procreator. And the criticism that has come back to you, and I'm sure you've read this, is maybe one of the phrases that somebody uses, that it reduces it down to caveman status in some ways. When you hear that, you get a smile on your face. How do you respond?
1: I think there's some veracity or validity to that criticism. I think the criticism that hit me hard and hurt, which means there's some truth in it, is, Scott, capitalism has worked for you. Making money and finding friends and romantic partners has worked for you, but it can't be the sole purpose or mission. A lot of men need to work on themselves, and a lot of men aren't going to achieve those things. I think that's a valid criticism. I don't know if it's caveman. I would argue it's more capitalist. I just think men are going to be evaluated in our society based on their economic viability. I'd like to think we live in a world where character and kindness and service count more. They don't. That's not to say it's also not masculine to occasionally get out of the way and be more supportive of your partner. When I first moved to New York, my partner was working at Goldman. I was a professor. I tried, you know, to step up and provide more what I'll call emotional labor. But I think a young man should start out with the basic notion that he needs to be economically viable for a lot of reasons. Two, that prosperity immediately should default to protector. And this is where I think a lot of our male role models right now fall down. The people will always, or men will always, look up to the world's richest man and the president of the United States because they won capitalism, the most powerful person in the world. And I feel where they really fail the masculinity test is they don't translate their prosperity and blessings into protection. They punch down. They conflate masculinity with coarseness and cruelty. I think a man's default operating system should be protection. Women should want to cross the street because there are men on the other side of the street. They should feel safe on the subway because there are men there. If people, it's not just physical, if people are being critical of someone behind someone's back, your default operating system should be to protect that person. You may not think corporations need third bathrooms or that a 6'5 transgender woman should be able to compete at a women's NC2A meet. But if you see a community being demonized, your default mechanism as a man, your default operating system should be one to protection. And then procreation. I think young men's desire for romantic and sexual relationships is healthy. And for the most part, it turns them into better men. They smell better, they shower, they dress better, they work out, they have a plan. You need to develop persistence. You need to be interesting, more well-read. I think the desire to have relationships and sex, quite frankly, if channeled in the right way, makes men better men. While there's overlap with great feminine qualities, I think a decent, you know, as I've been thinking about it, I'm kind of in some way saying a lot of these attributes just make you more human, be a better human. But I think a lot of young men relate to the notion of masculinity when it's framed in an aspirational framework.
0: And you're comfortable in it being not even the caveman piece, but that it's characterized by some people as being old fashioned.
1: Yeah, I think there's some wonderful things about the traditional notion of a man, also recognizing that doesn't necessarily mean women need to go back to the 50s. I think the greatest combination of happiness or alchemy of happiness in households is a mix of masculine and feminine energy. Does it mean that masculinity is sequestered to be people born as men? No, of course not. I'm actually, my closest friends, Matt, are actually, my closest male friends are actually more feminine in nature. I like men who, quote unquote, nurture and take care of me. But there's no reason, just as we celebrate femininity, that we can't celebrate masculinity. But 95% of us born as binary, I think, have an easier time leaning into certain attributes of masculinity or femininity. And when they're framed in a positive aspirational way that doesn't take away from the rights or the dignity or the grace we offer the non-binary community, much less women, that it can be a fantastic source of strength. And the far right conflates masculinity with coarseness and cruelty, but the far left suggests that men just act more like women, or that if they were only more in touch with themselves, or that they don't have problems, they are the problem. There's got to be a middle ground.
0: Have you gotten into spaces to talk about this that maybe square more with what we heard at the beginning of the conversation? I mean, being on public radio in Canada is one thing. Have you gone on Joe Rogan, for example, to talk about this?
1: No, Joe hasn't invited me.
0: What do you think that conversation would be like? Do you think you'd be welcome there?
1: Oh, yeah. I find that Joe, and let me be clear,

0: side. There's got to be some form of masculinity that is somewhere in the middle that says, all right, boys need more exercise and are more rambunctious. And when you tell kids to sit still, be organized, be a pleaser, raise their hand, that you're just describing a girl, and that our K through 12 educational system with 70 to 80% female teachers might be biased against boys.
1: I mean, one of the things is about emotion and growing emotionally. You write in the book that you cry all the time. I find my kids will mock me because I get weepy at the strangest things now that I get older. Talk a little bit about crying and being emotional, being visibly emotional, and what that says to you about the kind of man that you're trying to model.
0: Yeah, it's not intentional. I didn't cry from the age of 29 to 44. I didn't cry when my business went out of business, when my mom died, when I got divorced. And now I cry a lot. I'm like you. I can't get through an episode of Modern Family without tearing up. And what I would advise any young man or any young person or anyone for that matter is that as you get to our age, time goes way too fast. And one way to slow time down and inform your life is to lean into your emotions. When you think something's funny, laugh out loud. When you're inspired by a piece of creative work, stop and think, why does this inspire me so much? And when you find something sad, lean into your emotions or moving and let yourself be emotional. It informs your life. It feels really good. And generally speaking, Matt, when I'm out with a group of guys and someone's talking about something and it makes me emotional and they see me getting emotional, I swear to you, all these masters of the universe surrounding the table look at me first in kind of surprise. And then I know they're jealous. They look at me and think, I'll take a six pack of that to go. And your kids who see you weeping are going to remember that about you. And what they're going to remember is that your father felt something, that your father cared about something, that your father was moved by things. And it's going to help them be more in touch with their emotions.
1: Last thing before I let you go, what do you hope things are like when your sons are raising sons or daughters of their own?
0: I just hope we have more empathy. What I would hope for, unfortunately, I think a lot of this is tied to economics. I think there's been a war on poor people and a war on kids. We just continue to transfer more and more economic opportunity to seniors. Older people in capitalist societies have figured out a way to vote themselves more money. So it feels like my generation has not done what past generations have done and made forward-leaning investments in terms of investing in technology and education and just having for more empathy for people who come from unusual backgrounds. And you know, all I wish for my children is that they have the most rewarding thing in life, and that is a series of very deep and meaningful relationships. If I could give young men or anyone anything, I would say I just hope that you have a lot of angst and grief in your life, because those are the receipts for love and relationships.
1: Scott Galloway, thank you very much. It's a pleasure to talk to you.
0: Thanks, Matt.
2: Scott Galloway is a professor of marketing at NYU's Stern School of Business. 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His latest book is Notes on Being a Man. That is The Current for this Wednesday. It's the 20th of May. Q's up next on CBC Radio 1. I'm Matt Galloway. 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

0: This is CBC Radio 1, 91.5 FM in Ottawa. Terry O'Reilly reads a lot of books researching under the influence. And sometimes, great stories just can't fit into the regular season, but are worth mentioning. Like the surprising parallels between the Beatles.
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4: Jasmeet Rana went from YouTuber to an award-winning TV show creator for his series Late Bloomer. He'll tell you how he went from YouTube star to creating art in the very different world of television and how his feeling of imposter syndrome has evolved since season one.
5: This is CBC News. Good morning. It's partly cloudy and 20 degrees. I'm David Giroux, and here's the latest from the CBC Ottawa newsroom. City and NCC crews have been working to clear an abandoned homeless encampment near Bayview Station. And during that operation last week, they found several items, including propane

0: tanks and large amounts of drug paraphernalia. Melina Levaik has that story.
1: Squeaky wheels often get the grease in politics, the dynamic.
2: Large piles of garbage, 20-some propane tanks, and nearly 2,000 needles. Those are some of the items cleanup crews found at the abandoned encampment. Somerset Ward Councillor Ariel Troster says this all points to a bigger problem.
3: These are all signs of a crisis. They go far beyond garbage and far beyond needles that are discarded. This is really about human beings that are not getting the housing and the health care that they deserve.
4: This is what happens when we close the places where people can use safely.
2: Katie Burkholder Harris is the executive director of the Alliance to End Homelessness Ottawa. As the province prepares to pull its funding for supervised drug consumption sites next month, she says the human cost is heartbreaking.
4: We know that people will die.
2: She says the city's most vulnerable need more than just access to services, such as supervised consumption sites.
4: Yes, there's alternatives that the government is trying to offer, like heart hubs, but at the end of the day, people need support that caters to the needs that they have, and people need housing.
2: Burkholder Harris says the city and groups need to speed up their planning for what comes next and advocate to the province on what is at stake. Melina Levaik, CBC News, Ottawa.
0: Residents across much of London are picking up the pieces this morning, dealing with the fallout of a major storm that hit that Ontario city yesterday. After a solid curtain of rain and heavy wind whipped through the region, prompting a number of tornado warnings. Cole Landry and her husband were inside their home when that storm started.
5: We saw a tree come right toward the house. So then we got on their cell phone, the warning came up. Almost instantaneous as soon as I saw the tree. So he yelled at me and said, let's go to the basement. So we ran down to the basement and missed everything and then come up to this.
0: The tree had landed in their yard and another tree had fallen onto their car, taking a power line with it. Russian President Vladimir Putin is meeting today with his Chinese counterpart Xi Jinping in Beijing. The two leaders already signing more than 20 documents affirming the partnership between those two countries. Chris Brown takes a look at what Xi expects out of this summit.
6: President Xi's goal, I think, is to demonstrate that China is now at the hub of global politics and is playing a key role in stabilizing the world. He's trying to demonstrate that he is the leader that other leaders are coming to see. In addition to Donald Trump visiting, we've also seen Keir Starmer of the UK and Mark Carney of Canada going. Russia here is very much the weaker partner. Indeed, without China's electronics, without its components that Russia needs to build drones and missiles, and without China buying all of its energy, Russia really would be in very dire straits. It is a difficult balancing act for China. Its economy is underperforming. It needs big global export markets like American ones. So he has to be careful, President Xi, not to give Vladimir Putin too much and to trigger another trade fight with Donald Trump. Chris Brown, CBC News, London.
0: The World Health Organization says the Ebola outbreak in the Democratic Republic of Congo is getting worse. So far, 139 deaths are being attributed to the virus, as well as 600 presumed infections. Tedros Adhanom Ghebreyesus is the head of the WHO. He says the situation is likely to get worse, but the outbreak does not pose a large-scale threat.
7: The situation is a public health emergency of international concern, but is not a pandemic emergency. WHO assesses the risk of the epidemic as the high at the national and regional levels and low at the global level.
0: There have been 53 confirmed cases so far. Now here's your forecast for Ottawa. Mainly sunny today, temperature holding steady near 20. Mainly clear tonight, a low of 4 degrees overnight. Tomorrow, a mix of sun and cloud to start the day, clearing late in the morning and a high of 15. On Friday, sunny and a high of 19. On Saturday, cloudy with a 40% chance of showers and a high of 19. On Sunday, cloudy with a 40% chance of showers and a high of 17 degrees.
8: I'm Tom Power. Welcome to Q. Do you ever feel like the internet is leaving you behind a little bit? You keep seeing the numbers 6-7 everywhere, but you don't know what it means. You opened TikTok once and closed it 12 seconds later. Your algorithm keeps on showing you ads for back pain. Jesmeet Reyna is also known as Just Rain, and he was one of the biggest stars of the early internet.

He has his own show, Late Bloomer. And on this season, he brought on a real TikTok star to play a younger creator coming up behind him. So the guy who helped start influencer culture is now writing about what it's like when it moves on without you. That's coming up. Plus, Arizona O'Neill will be here to tell you what happens when grief sends you down a rabbit hole and you come out the other side with a graphic novel about the history of organ donation. All that on Q.

0: right, so back before there were influencers, before the algorithm, before every brand had a content strategy and kids were telling you they wanted to be content creators, back when YouTube was a website your cousin might tell you about and going viral meant maybe you should see the doctor, one of the biggest stars of that era was a kid from Canada named Jasmeet Raina. You might know Jasmeet as Just Rain. He had nearly a million followers, over 160 million views on the early YouTube, making videos about growing up Punjabi Sikh in Canada. And it was the kind of stuff that he made for YouTube that hadn't been seen on any traditional TV or movie screen before. And then one day, at the peak of his success, he just walked away. And when he came back, he had something a little more ambitious, a show called Late Bloomer, which if you haven't heard of, it follows this guy in his late 20s trying to figure out his life and his love life and his sick faith and whether the thing he wants most is actually meant for him as he struggles with, like, online content creation. The show is in its third season on Crave right now. It's up for 7 Canadian Screen Awards, including Best Comedy Series. Take a listen.
1: The Sikh turban is a symbol of honor, self-respect, courage, devotion.
2: Yeah, I don't need, like, the textbook Sikh camp uncle answer.
1: Okay, then why don't you ask your dad? Didn't he teach you how to tie it?
2: Nah, man, that window's closed. He'd probably just yell at me.
3: That's true. You don't want to mess with Fufurji. One time, I asked him if he had any oat milk in the house, and he said I was the greatest shame in our family's ancestry. You think that's true?
1: Yeah.
0: So if you don't know Jasmeet's story, or even if you do, there's a lot about him that might surprise you. Like, before any of that early YouTube fame, he was a kid touring and playing big Indian classical music shows and festivals. He was like this kid tabla phenom. That's where he started. He'll actually tell you how he writes like he plays the drum. Then we also talk about this episode of the last season of Late Bloomer that he made about a food delivery driver. You know, the folks on bikes driving around any Canadian city, international students, often doing the job for not much money, often. And the response he got from real Uber Eats drivers and customers after that episode aired. And it wasn't something he saw coming. So he'll tell you that story. He'll also catch you up on Late Bloomer if you're just hearing about the show now. Here's my conversation with Jasmeet Raina. Congratulations on everything. You're killing it.
4: Thank you.
0: 7 Canadian Screen Award nominations. Is that validating? What does that mean to you?
4: Yeah, it's pretty cool. I mean, I don't know. It feels nice to be acknowledged by your peers, I guess you could say. Like, I don't know. Or the industry in general. Because I know, like, you get a lot of comments from people and anybody that watches in general on the street or my DMs or whatever. But I think from the industry is, like, a different thing. You're like, okay, cool, like, there's people that are actually watching this.
0: First time when we spoke in the series premiered, you were kind of thrust into this whole new world of TV. You were still kind of getting used to it.
4: Yeah.
0: Season 2, you were getting a crash course on directing.
4: Yeah.
0: And now you're executive producer, co-showrunner, wrote on over half the episodes, directed half the season, and you star in the show.
4: Yeah.
0: It's a lot.
4: It's a lot.
0: Do you feel like you ran a marathon right now? How are you feeling?
4: Absolutely. Today I felt really tired.
0: You were going to talk to me.
4: Yeah, no, that was the only thing I was looking forward to today. We're actually still mixing the last episode. I'm like, I'm going to get through it because I'm hanging out with Tom. But no, it's definitely a lot. But I get asked this question a lot, but I just feel like it's not that much different to what I did on YouTube. Like, it's not like that I'm not used to it, because even on YouTube, I used to write and direct and act and all that stuff, edit. And so all of these, like, worlds and different duties I have a good understanding of. So now it's just doing the same thing, but it's on a much bigger scale. So yeah, it just takes more energy, but I understand how to navigate it to some degree.
0: But I remember you saying to me, or maybe it was something you read, that you felt in the early days a lot of imposter syndrome about going into this world.
4: Absolutely. I especially last season when I the first time I directed, like the first day, it was like the AD was like, all right, over to you. And I'm like, what am I supposed to do? And I'm like, oh yeah, I'm directing. Like, okay, I have to like pretend. I just had to pretend like I knew what I was doing. But then I just convinced myself. I was like, no, I do know what I'm doing, because I understand what the vision of this thing is. And it's just having to translate that over. And they might speak a different language than I do in terms of the technicality of it all. But that's something that I'm going to learn throughout the process, similar to how I learned how to.

0: to kind of do a show in season one.
1: Catch people up on, even for people who haven't seen the show or haven't seen it in a while, catch people up on where your character was kind of going at the end of season two and coming into this, this new season.
0: End of season two, he was in a relationship for the most part of season two. So my character is Sikh Punjabi, and the girl that he was dating, Rebecca, she's Christian Punjabi. So same culture, same language, food for the most part, but like different spiritual backgrounds. And so that kind of caused like a rift in their relationship because it was like an elephant in the room that they never really addressed up until the second last episode where they go to visit her parents for Thanksgiving, and he kind of sees, oh, this is the attitudes that are kind of like, this is how they see me. And now it's coming to earth. And then when he confronts her about it, she kind of sides with her family. And so, yeah, that is kind of like where they end off in the end of the episode. You don't know which way he's going to go. Is he going to accept, you know, her faith or just kind of like move on? And then this season we just start off with a bang and you kind of see what happens. There's a whole musical that happens in the first episode of the season. And then, yeah, you see how the choice pans out. And then this season, the character is in a better place, like financially and in terms of his success, but still feels a bit off and weird and empty inside.
1: Your character is getting bigger online, more followers, brands are sending him products. He's starting to do live shows.
0: Yeah.
1: He's also getting older.
0: Getting older.
1: I want to play a clip.
0: Yeah.
2: It sucks, man. I know. It's weird how fast things change. It's tough to keep up. Like, how am I supposed to stay relevant with any of this when everyone's an influencer just pumping out a bunch of nothing? I feel washed.
1: Tell me what we're hearing there.
0: That actually, like, is probably really relevant to what's going on right now in life, you know? I feel like the first couple seasons were me tapping into a past version of myself, and this season definitely feels like there is moments where it's, like, the past version of myself, but there's also real elements that are, like, this is current. Like, everything in social media changes so much. I was off for a minute, and then now I'm back, and even I'm like, wait, what's, like, working now? You know, because I just want to go back to making long-form YouTube videos, but I'm like, oh, no, that doesn't work anymore. You got to do like vertical clips for the show. Like, I get so sad clipping the show and making it vertical. And I'm like, this was storyboarded horizontal and I want people to watch it horizontal. But I know that we got to clip it vertical for people to watch it and have it go viral. So it's such a like weird, interesting, just weird world, you know, that we're living in.
1: This is so interesting to me because yeah. I never thought about this. When you started as Just Rain on YouTube, I was watching, we're going to get to this in a second too, but I was watching a couple of your videos today to prepare for this, like the old videos.
0: Yeah, yeah.
1: They're like 14, 15,
0: 20 minutes even sometimes, yeah.
1: And the attention span was still such that you could count on people watching them.
0: Totally. I feel like it's like you either have like 4-second long shorts on YouTube or you have like an hour long video essay, like breaking down Pokemon card trading and like Japanese Pokemon card trading. You know, like that's like the only different things that kind of work on YouTube right now. But
1: so the first two seasons were sort of you exploring that sort of past part of your life.
0: Yeah.
1: In addition to a love story, story about, you know,
0: for
1: a lot of different things. But you exploring that different, those past parts of your life, the hunger for approval, the hunger for validation from the internet.
0: Yeah.
1: And you said in this season, it feels a little bit more like now where even you, one of these like pioneers of the web video world are starting to feel like, I don't really understand this.
0: Yeah, I feel like it's like things are just catching up because I did shift gears to make more traditional media. But yeah, on the internet, like I think when I really want to make something I really want to make, that's just like me. I'm like, think about it. I'm like, oh, I laugh. And then I make that. Then it's like it pops off. But when you're just trying to chase trends and make things just to make it or promote stuff, like that kind of stuff, I just don't really resonate with. And I have to do that obviously for the show as well. And so those are the things where I feel like this isn't quite me in it. And it feels like it misses sometimes. But, and I think I took that element and put it into the show being like, yeah, this is just like, yeah, it's just a weird world. Like how, what pops and what doesn't now.
1: And we're getting a little older. You have talked to me in the past about kind of the dangers of it.
0: Yeah.
1: I mean, something I really remember from our first conversation was your sort of being tethered to the, well, not because the algorithm now, but tethered to the approval of others on the internet.
0: For sure.
1: You famously went from being like one of the biggest YouTubers in the world to getting rid of your phone.
0: Yeah, yeah.
1: Going completely offline.
0: Yeah.
1: Did you end up talking to another, like a new friend who is making their careers online? And did you end up talking to him about, hey, this is what I went through?
0: A lot of people do ask me kind of why I did that. And now they're starting to. Like, I feel like...
1: Did he... Did the

0: these influencers now are starting to ask you that?
1: I think so, because I think a lot of them kind of at some point hit this like certain fatigue, or they're like, how long will I be doing this? And like, what's the next thing? Like, how can I switch it up and do something a little bit different or that has more of an impact? And so some have asked, like, or some have like looked to that and been like, that's kind of cool that you did that. That gives me like a sense of, oh, I can do that too. I can like step away and everything will be okay. And even my cousin who was like doing something completely different, like stepped away, did law school and tapped in, was off, like didn't go to parties and stuff. And he was a huge partier. And he talked to me about that. He's like, yo, you know why I did that? Because like you stepped away from this like huge machine that was YouTube, and that let me do what I wanted to do and become a lawyer. And I was like, that's cool. Like, that's cool that you can apply that to like different parts of different avenues of life as well. So.
0: Yeah, it doesn't just need to be stepping away from fame, just stepping away from anything you're doing that's a little bit harmful and to work on yourself.
1: Yeah.
0: Last time we were here, we talked about an episode of Late Bloomer Season 2 called New Canadian.
1: Yeah.
0: It was sort of separate from the main storyline for the most part. It was about an international student who becomes a food delivery driver, like the folks you would see around big cities in Canada delivering food on a bike. I had a lot of people say to me, you and I kind of talked about it just as it came out. Mm-hmm. I had a lot of people who heard that interview talk to me about it and say they watched that episode and they thought differently about a lot after that. They thought differently about delivery drivers. Mm-hmm. They thought about some of their own biases. They thought about how some people in their own street can just become invisible to them.
1: Yeah.
0: I wonder, and we're going to talk about how this character came back. Mm-hmm. After that episode aired, I want to know, what did you hear the most? I want to know what you heard from sort of customers of like food delivery apps and also from drivers themselves.
1: Yeah. Honestly, I think that was the biggest thing. Like the feedback that you're mentioning was a lot of people just coming up to me or just talking about that same experience that they had in terms of this was something very eye-opening to them. These are people that are just in the background. They never really paid attention to, or it's just like the ease of us just ordering food and having it come almost instantly and not really thinking about how or why it happens. Like, we used to hunt. We used to go out and looking for moose or whatever, beaver. I don't know what people eat. I don't know. So, but I mean, like, it's just a completely different time now. So I think that was one of the things, was like, I wanted always that idea of just being able to normalize this image, I guess, because of just what's happening on the internet right now in terms of anti-Indian or anti-immigration, kind of the slander that's being thrown around. And I just wanted to really humanize this character and be like, hey, maybe there's this more of like a larger systemic problem than it is like this guy's problem.
0: What did you hear from drivers themselves?
1: Well, when I was interviewing people for the episode, the funniest thing was I used to like pull over Uber Eats drivers and like talk to them, and they all had a very similar story. A lot of them had their bike stolen. And then even after this episode came out, a lot of Uber Eats drivers would pull me over and be like, dude, this exact same thing happened to me. I had my bike stolen, or my girlfriend's in India, or I'm like struggling with money. Like, there's so much of that same theme, even like saving up for an electric bike. Like, there's so much of those themes that these guys have been through. So it was funny seeing it like before doing it and after doing it. And then just I get a lot of DMs from a lot of international students that feel very validated or seen after this episode.
0: I read the Globe and Mail review of the new season before I watched any of these episodes to get ready to talk to you.
1: Yeah, I hope this is something nice.
0: Oh, it's bad, and I'm going to read it for you right now. No, it's great. In fact, it's J. Kelly Nestruck, and he says like, he says similar to what I just said, is that New Canadian blew me away, made me think differently about the world.
1: Yeah, yeah.
0: And he said, and I was so excited to see the character, the driver, the international student, show up again in season three and have a name and have a new vocation. Mm-hmm. So that made me excited to watch the new season.
1: Yeah, yeah.
0: I wonder if you can talk a little bit about the decision to bring that driver character back for this new season. He's doing something different now, giving him a name, giving him agency. Talk to me about bringing him back.
1: The idea to bring him back, I guess I really wanted to take a deeper look into what the impact that episode had, but also, you know, there's an idea that these guys are kind of expendable and they're like cheap labor and they can be used and tossed aside very easily. And
0: often making far less than minimum wage.
1: Less than minimum wage. And that happens not only like, I guess, on Uber Eats, but it even happens in like a lot of times in our community as well. And that's like something that the show aims to do as well, is to just kind of hold the mirror up to my own community. And so that was one of the intentions behind bringing this character back, is you kind of see him in this world and he really like struggles to navigate like what choices he needs to make to really, you know, be able to sustain his life and also support his family and you know, his

0: his girl back home, and so you kind of see, you kind of go deeper into what's going on there and some of the inner workings of what happened.
1: John Power, you're listening to Q. You're in the middle of my conversation with Jasmine Reyna. His show, Late Bloomer, is now in its third season. It's streaming now on Crave, and it's up for 7 Canadian Screen Awards this year. We're going to talk a little bit about the music in the show. If you don't know, Jasmine is like a YouTuber, and as I mentioned earlier, he was like one of the first ever like really famous YouTubers, like in the early days, 160 million views, when YouTube was mainly just the Chocolate Rain video and people like falling off their skateboards. Back then, he used to do this musical, kind of these musical parodies on his YouTube channel. And he's sort of bringing that musical aptitude back for season 3 of Late Bloomer. So we actually played him a song that he wrote for episode 1 of season 3. Take a listen.

0: There's a famous story that sort of my hero in interviewing Terry Gross was doing an interview with Adam Driver from Girls and from Star Wars. And she played a clip of him acting, and he threw his headphones off and walked out. And I was worried.
1: If I knew he did that, I would have done that.
0: I was, when the way you reacted to me playing that, I was like, he's going to Adam Driver me right now.
2: Man, I was so, in my mind, I just had an anxiety daydream where I did that. And I wish I did that in real life.
0: You can hear that song in the first few minutes of episode one. Is this your first time writing a song for the show? What made you want to
1: have the show? Yeah.
0: And it reminded me of back when you, again, in your YouTube days, you did musical parodies. Was that a gear you had to get, a muscle you had to regrow?
1: Yeah, I felt like I had to like dust it off and just be like, okay, cool, I have to figure out. And then after this process, I was like, oh, I really enjoyed making the song and I enjoy making music. So maybe I'll tap into that journey again. But it just was like, it was cool to kind of like, yeah, work that muscle again. And yeah, I don't know. Yeah, felt surreal. Yeah.
0: I was doing some research on you around your sort of musical history, and I learned that you came up playing
1: tabla.
0: Yeah, tabla in classical music.
1: Yeah.
0: And I actually learned that you had a sort of a legendary teacher.
1: Legendary, yeah.
0: What was his name?
1: His name was Ustad Professor Purushottam Singh. And he is like, I want to say, like one of the three teachers in the world that came from a certain school that's just legendary. And so he's from that same school of like teaching and learning, like Allah Raqqa and Zakir Hussain, who are like top of the top.
0: These would be, I think, for anyone listening to this who's not familiar with that world of music, those would be the ones that they may know.
1: These are the gods, yeah. And so he's like, you know, there's this term that we use is like Gurpai, or like Gurpai is like someone that is my brother in music. And so that was a term that was used a lot. So if you have the same teacher, somebody that learned from the same teacher, they're my Gurpai. So it's like my professor, my teacher, my Ustad, was like cousin, second cousin, or like a cousin of like Allah Raqqa or Zakir Hussain. And so then their like teachers were like the same guys, or they learned from the same guys. So the school was like very, very legendary. So
0: How old were you when you started learning with him?
1: Five.
0: You ended up touring and playing competitions all over North America.
1: All over North America, yeah.
0: What do you remember about that?
1: My summers used to be strictly like rehearsing and practicing for like 4 to 6 hours a day. When all my friends and everybody else was playing outside, like me and my brother were inside, hot weather, no AC, just fans running, and we're just rehearsing for these competitions. And that's how I remember a majority of my summers. And then in the evenings, I got to go out and play basketball or whatever. But that was like, it was like very rigorous training because these competitions were intense. And, you know, my dad is like kind of very parallel to like a strict piano Asian dad. And so he was just like, you guys need to do good. Everything, and this has to be amazing and perfect. And so it was a very intense, rigorous part of our childhood. But I think it really made me be the kind of artist that I am, because everything that I do kind of centers around tabla first. So the way I write, if there's a certain rhythm behind it, I can understand like the timing of something. I'm like, this feels too long, this feels too short.
0: Really?
1: And yeah, everything. And that goes to even my YouTube days. Like everything was like so meticulously written and edited and like condensed down before I even put it out. And I think I understood that rhythm and pacing and timing because I learned tabla. All of that is like the way I visualized how to play tabla and do Indian classical music is the same type of visualization that I applied to editing or writing or anything like that. I really wanted to go learn from Zakir Hussain, who's like the...
0: Yeah, I spoke to him.
1: You did? Yes, you did. Yeah. But unfortunately, he passed away. But I was so close. And like, I was like, yeah, we're going to do it. I'm going to go to one of his summer camps, because I know a lot of his students as well. We're all friends and we're all like, yeah, we're like second cousins. We're cousins in the tabla world. But never got to do that. But, you know, I think that is something that I will carry with me forever. And I would love to maybe move on to another Ustad that could elevate me even more there.
0: I didn't know you were still that interested in it. I figured you left it behind you, but you're still...
1: I play it sometimes just to de-stress. Like if like things are feeling too much. Yeah, just life, show, or even just like staying away from my phone. I'm like, oh, like sometimes you just want to hang out and be like, you know, I was like, you need to be bored, you need to hang out. And then you just end up going on your phone and watching like shorts or reels or whatever. So in order for both of my hands to be occupied, I'm like, there's no way I can touch a phone. I'll just throw on like a Zakir Hussain solo that's like half hour long or something like that. One of his concert series, and I'll just play along with that. And that for a half hour just keeps me occupied and just keeps my mind off it and keeps me doing something. And so, yeah, that's something I still do.
3: That should be your advice to the influencers when they come to you.
1: Learn an instrument.
3: Yeah, learn an instrument.
1: Everybody should learn an instrument.
3: I agree.
1: Yeah, everyone should learn an instrument. And tabla is like one of the coolest ones, I think.
3: Yeah, don't learn banjo like me. You don't get any dates.
1: Banjo's pretty cool.
3: It wasn't when I was
1: You get their dates in certain areas.
3: Yeah. Yeah. Not when I was in high school, buddy.
1: Yeah.
3: Yeah. A lot of quiet Friday nights.
1: Yeah.
3: I'd like to go out on a song. I was going to ask you to pick a song that's been featured on Late Bloomer.
1: Yeah.
3: But also, given what you just told me, if there's a piece of classical music you want us to play too, like, and I had a carte blanche, like, what's something you'd like to hear related to what we talked about today?
1: Let's play, since I've been talking about Zachary Sane so much, if you have, like, any one of his solos, I'd be down.
3: Any particular you like?
1: Yeah, Thiental. Thiental is something I've always trained with him. It's like the if you master, that's like the master go-to 16-beat drum cycle, beat cycle, I guess it is. Yeah. Thiental. Thiental solo is a classic. Why not?
3: Thanks for coming in.
1: Of course.
3: Congratulations on the new season.
1: Thank you so much.
3: Jasmeet Reyna is the creator and star of the series Late Bloomer. Season 3 is streaming now.

0: That is the late legendary tabla player Zakir Hussain with Pintal. We actually spoke to Zakir not that long ago. I mean, not that long before he died. If you're interested in Zakir's life and in this music, go into our archives. Search for Zakir Hussain wherever you get your podcasts. Before that, my conversation with Jessamyet Reyna. You can tune into the Canadian Screen Awards on CBC May 31st to see if Jessamyet comes out a winner. All right, coming up on the show, you'll hear my conversation with the Montreal-based writer and illustrator Arizona O'Neill. You may know her mom, the acclaimed Canadian writer Heather O'Neill. Arizona has just put out her debut graphic novel. It takes a deep dive into the history and ethics of organ donation, but it's also a really personal story because Arizona, and you may be able to relate to this, shortly after her dad passed, was asked, okay, well, do you want to donate his organs? She'll be here to tell you about processing the loss of her dad and ending up with a very interesting book about the history and ethics of organ donation. Arizona O'Neill, after this.
1: David Giroux, and here's an update from the CBC Ottawa newsroom. Global Affairs Canada is cutting overseas positions at three times the rate of its staff here in Canada. Data obtained by the Canadian Press shows an even larger drop in foreign workers hired at missions overseas. The federal government is trimming staff numbers across departments to

0: fund its defense spending surge. BC Premier David Eby plans to tell the Prime Minister that provinces threatening to leave can't get all of the federal government's attention. Eby and Prime Minister Mark Carney are set to meet today, and the BC Premier is unhappy with the way the federal government is treating Alberta. The head of the World Health Organization calls the Congo Ebola outbreak a public emergency, but not a pandemic. The WHO says the risk of spread of the Ebola virus in Congo and Uganda is high at national and regional levels, but low globally. More news at 11 here on CBC Radio 1. 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Now here's your forecast for Ottawa. Mainly sunny today, temperature holding steady near 20. Mainly clear tonight, a low of 4 degrees overnight. Tomorrow, a mix of sun and cloud to start the day, clearing late in the morning and a high of 15. On Friday, sunny and a high of 19. On Saturday, cloudy with a 40% chance of showers and a high of 19. On Sunday, cloudy with a 40% chance of showers and a high of 17 degrees.
1: I'm Tom Power. You're listening to Q. Coming up later in the show, we're going to remember the late Canadian cellist Chris Dirksen. So stick around for that. The loss of Chris that happened over the weekend is resonating deeply within the Canadian music community. So we're going to talk a little bit about Chris later on. So this week, one of the most anticipated graphic novels of the year arrived on Canadian bookshelves. I mean, bookshelves all over the world. Straight from the mind of Montreal's own Arizona O'Neill. Now, Arizona is a writer and an illustrator. Her work has appeared in magazines and periodicals all around this country, as well as right here on the CBC. Arizona, you might know her mom, the great Canadian writer Heather O'Neill. Arizona actually did a book with her mom called Valentine in Montreal. I spoke to them both last year about that. But this story that Arizona wrote for her debut graphic novel is a lot more personal. In 2015, Arizona's dad died, and his organs were donated. That experience sent Arizona onto a journey into the history and ethics of the organ industry, and all resulting in a debut graphic novel. It's called Opioids and Organs. It's a book about addiction and science and history, and it's surprisingly funny. And really, it's to me, it's a book about processing grief and the things it makes you do. Arizona joined me in the Q studio. She took the train from Montreal, and we started by talking about her dad. I think a lot of us will know your mom, CBC listeners, but I don't know anything about your dad. Can you tell me a little bit about your dad?
2: Yeah, so my dad was, my parents were childhood sweethearts in a way, but they were also tragically in love. They wanted the type of love that would kill them. Kind of like that Sid Vicious type of, Nancy vibe.
1: Tell me more about that. I love the way you write about that. Like, what kind of stories would you hear about them when you were growing up?
2: Oh, well, they just lived in this apartment on St. Denis Street that was just full of riffraff people, a bunch of young drug addicts. But it was told to me in such a romantic fashion. I used to always picture this large apartment just absolutely full of, teens living their life to their fullest. And I really picture them like these lost boys.
1: Lost boys like being Peter Pan.
2: Yeah, and Peter Pan, There's these kind of people that society had left behind, and that's how I saw my parents.
1: So talk to me a little bit more about your dad.
2: Yeah, so my dad was, unfortunately, which is what it covers in this book, is he was addicted to heroin since before I was born. And so for my whole life, this addiction really made us estranged. It was ups and downs, and it's something I talk about in the book of how you kind of have a family member who's suffering from addiction, and what does that feel like? So we weren't very close, and the decision when he died of a heroin overdose in 2015, the decision to donate his organs was left to me as his next of kin. And it was almost, his death was the most intimate thing that we had ever done together. And I think that that's why it had such a haunting and intense effect on my grief.
1: His death was the most intimate thing you had ever done together.
2: Yes.
1: Tell me, what does that mean?
2: Well, the decision, when I had to make that final decision for him to donate his organs, it felt like it was in some way a conversation with him, even though he was dead next to me. He was pronounced brain dead. And at the time, I didn't fully understand what that meant. And it wasn't really explained to me at the hospital. So in this moment, when I'm trying to think, what would he want? Would he want this? And not fully understanding how his death was even there in the room with me. He seemed very much still alive. He was in a coma. And so this kind of final decision that I made for him was so powerful that I felt very connected to him in that moment also.
1: I can't imagine that. Like I know

0: the experience of a parent dying and no activity, no heart, no nothing, and then sort of making the decision. But that it hadn't occurred to me until you said it just then, and I did read the book, that you had to make the decision while he was brain dead, but he was still there breathing.
1: Yeah, he was still there on life support, and just moments before the doctor had told me maybe he could still hear me.
0: Yeah.
1: Which was strange, because it's strange to tell. I mean, once again, I do think that it was a comforting thought. They wanted me to give a chance to say my final words to him, but to tell someone he might still be able to hear you, and then a few minutes later tell me he's gone. Yeah. Was a very strange, polarizing experience.
0: So you end up making the decision to donate your father's organs.
1: Yes.
0: And you can tell from the book that it kind of haunts you for a while after that. How does that show up? How does that haunting of it show up for you?
1: Oh, my God. I mean, it was just years of this haunting effect on my grief. It came out in very strange ways. And, you know, for example, this is how the book really starts off, is me picturing these organs everywhere. And when you donate someone's organs, you don't really know where they end up. And so one of the haunting images that followed me everywhere was that I would see somebody on the street looking back at me with his eyes. And I wasn't even sure if that was scientifically how it worked.
0: Right. You were seeing people and you were saying, oh, that could be my father's eyes.
1: Yeah.
0: Right there.
1: And we had the same eyes. So I would look into people's eyes and I'd be like, is that person looking back at me with my own eyes?
0: Oh,
1: you know?
0: Yeah,
1: exactly. So, you know, and then I realized that the only way, you know, when you're going through these hyperfixated states, sometimes you need to do research to either confirm your beliefs or put an end to them and maybe close the book on that.
0: Well, so I want to get into that research in a second, but you actually start the book with you receiving a letter from the recipient of your dad's heart, and your friends are saying, isn't that a beautiful thing? I think what most people might say, like, isn't that a beautiful thing?
1: Yeah.
0: Wasn't there some good done from this?
1: Yeah.
0: Can you tell me, was that a real moment? Can you tell me that about that letter and that moment, and then why you wanted to start the book that way?
1: Well, I think that was the first moment that I really understood that his body parts were in other people.
0: Yeah.
1: The book starts off with a dedication to the parts of my father still out in the world.
0: I thought that was beautiful.
1: Thank you. And that's really how I felt when I received the letter. I realized that for me in that moment, I felt he was still out there and I didn't really know where he was. And that was very... quite an upsetting thought. And yeah, a lot of people see organ transplant as like giving someone's death a means to an end, a silver lining to the opioid crisis. And I found those thoughts very discomforting. I thought they were very science fiction-y, very, you know, utopia. And they really disturbed me when people would make that. I don't think anyone's death needs to have a meaning or should have that meaning, one group being used to put an end to the other one's suffering. So I started the book off with that letter because that was the first moment I realized I needed to research this story more.
0: Talk to me about the research you did around the relationship between opioid addiction and an organ donation. Or I think you just said organ transplantation.
1: Yeah, I mean, there's so many different terminologies. It's hard to get them all straight.
0: Yeah.
1: Because also the terminology changes to try to manipulate our thinking around it. So organ donation is very much the implying that it is a gift, you know, a gift of life. It's something that you give and you can't be compensated for as a donor. And then organ transplant, if we're assumed consent, as we do in Nova Scotia now, that is, you know, we're going to move towards organ transplantation because the organs are taken when you're dead. You don't donate them anymore. Anyways, that is off topic.
0: Sure, no. It's not off topic because it's something I didn't know.
1: Yeah.
0: And I hadn't even considered. Talk to me about this research between opioid addiction and organ donation.
1: So when my dad died in 2015, I became very much obsessed with organ transplant and that history. But it wasn't until early 2020 to the end of 2020 when the opioid crisis started to build because of the lockdowns after the COVID-19 epidemic started. The lockdowns exacerbated the crisis. And when I saw the numbers coming out, the first thing that I thought was, that's a lot of organs. And that was a thought that struck me like a brick wall. And that's really where this book I realized that a comic book would kind of be the way to go for it.
0: So what did you learn? You learned that there was more?
1: Yes. Oh, that's so I immediately started to do the research into this, and the opioid crisis is putting an end to the organ shortage in Canada because...
0: Otherwise, these are younger people, yeah. Otherwise healthy.
1: Healthy young people who are dying on life support, just like my father. I mean, my father was 42, and so they die in this perfect preserved state, and the only

0: thing that's gone is their brain. So really everything is viable.
1: You used a word, there's a couple of words came up. One is there are some people who would be like heartened by that, mm-hmm. or like silver lining is the term I think you used. You said I became obsessed by the research and obsessed by the story. I would actually say angry. Mm-hmm. Like you were angry because of the lack of acknowledgement of someone like your father, who these articles are being written almost in sort of a positive way. Because, hey, more organs, mm-hmm. more people who have curable diseases, more people who are able to feel better due to a new organ. The anger you had came from, hey, there's no acknowledgement of the people where this came from.
0: Yeah, and there's almost a move to make addicts even more invisible in society. Like we see in Manitoba, they're being celebrated for these 72-hour holding facilities where they can take people who are going through a hard time off the street for them to, you know, just be out of sight. And then it is like they think they're doing everyone a favor, but I think that we're moving towards, we actually don't want to see them on the street at all. And that's the solution, is to just kind of remove them from the streets. And it seems strange to me to make them invisible yet benefit from them so much. So those two things playing at odds. And, you know, I realized too, when I was researching the history of organ transplant and just medical history in general, but organs, they always go up. They never come down. And so, you know, my dad never could have received an organ because of his history.
1: What does that mean? Organs always come up. They never go down.
0: In the system, they move up like socially. So there's a very, you know, there's like a waiting list, and who gets the organs is very much thought out. And it's a very human decision. There's a board of doctors of who gets the organs, and you have to kind of be a perfect human. So
1: You said I decided to turn it into a comic book.
0: Yeah.
1: When did you decide that? When did you start drawing about this grief and this anger you were feeling?
0: Well, there's a drawing at the beginning of the book where I'm like very, I'm having a moment where I'm just drawing nonstop hearts, and they're kind of pasted all over the walls. And that was, around the time where I was just drawing organs repeatedly in just a not a healthy mental state. And I always knew that, I mean, illustrating was just always my way of coping with anything. And I thought that if I could just channel the research and pain into a project, that I could maybe make peace with it. And, you know, that's something in the book that I get from my mother. And in the book, she says, turn that fixation into art, girl. You know, she's like, you go get it. And so that's a, you know, I don't know if that's a healthy thing to do, but I think artists turning their pain into art does help. I think it's somehow therapeutic.
1: I'm Tom Power. You're listening to Q. You're in the middle of my conversation with the Montreal writer and illustrator, Arizona O'Neill. We've been talking about her debut graphic novel, Opioids and Organs, which is based on the death of Arizona's dad due to a heroin overdose back in 2015, and the decision she made to donate his organs. I mean, it's definitely a heavy topic, and Arizona just finished telling you about her anger and her grief. I should say the book, though, for being about all those things, is really funny. And lighthearted and whimsical and sweet. So as Arizona delves deeper into the history of organ donation and transplantation in the book, she ends up traveling all over the world searching for answers. University campuses, medical museums, catacombs in Paris. And she's not alone. And back to the whimsical side of the book, Arizona is joined by two trusty sidekicks that accompany her on her journey.
0: I mean, up until now, what we're talking about seems incredibly dark, right? And you're like, oh, do I want to read this book? It's so heavy. But I actually think that the book is very funny.
1: Very funny. Very kind of silly.
0: Yes. And my two companions are Frankenstein's monster and a lizard named Izzy.
1: Frankenstein's monster because, hey, built out of parts,
0: yeah.
1: You know?
0: The original organ transplant recipient.
1: Yeah, right. Yeah, and you talk about Shelley and you talk about that.
0: Yeah.
1: And then the lizard because...
0: Well, both of them are personifications of my inner voices. And I don't know if this is for everyone, but when I was experiencing grief, my inner monologue became incredibly loud, like almost deafening. And yeah. I felt like it had multiple personalities. You know, there would be this one voice that was like just very upsetting and saying the most horrible things. And then there'd be one that would be calming. And I guess that's what we call the angel and demon, like on our shoulders. But Izzy, the lizard, became the voice in my head that represented my anxieties and my obsessive compulsions and all my negative traits, which I think is interesting because everyone I talk to loves the lizard. And I'm like, so what you're saying is the worst part of me is the part that you love.

0: The lizard was my favorite part of it too.
1: Exactly. So I thought he was all of my negative traits, but maybe that's just, that's what is the best of me.
0: No. I think what it is that he's the one that I most, and I think we all would most recognize. I don't think we all have the Frankenstein voice.
1: Yes.
0: Who does Frankenstein represent?
1: Well, Frankenstein is supposed to be a grounding presence, and that's why he's this large, you know, very soft creature. I mean, that's not how everybody would see the Frankenstein's monster, but I picture that in pop culture, that image of him with a little girl by the water that, and anyways, that's how I picture me as a child. So he's my more rational thoughts and my more comforting side.
0: Why do you picture you as sitting with Frankenstein monster by the sea? Well, when you think about yourself as a child?
1: I think for me, having a mother who was an author, classic literature is so engulfed in my childhood. And Frankenstein was a bedtime story that my mother used to tell to me over and over again in her own words.
0: Would she read? No, she would say it in her own words.
1: She would say it in her own words. But what would be wrapped up into this is she would bring in the lore of Mary Shelley, and she would often talk about Mary Shelley as if she was a friend, and talk about, you know, the comparisons between her and Mary Shelley, because, I mean, it's going to sound dark when I say it, but Mary Shelley, you know, had a lot of depression around her children and, you know, her husband. And my mom was like, I am a writer and I am a genius. And Mary Shelley, too, had the same difficulties that I went through, mother too young, and, you know, that kind of darkness that came with motherhood as well. And so at a certain point, I loved Frankenstein so much that I started to see him as a kind of a twisted sibling of sorts.
0: You started to see him as a twisted sibling. You started to see him as sort of like, hey, he's part of my...
1: He's part of our family. He's part of our lore. Mary Shelley's part of our family as well.
0: you mentioned your mom there, and she shows up in the book, and you go over to Ireland to visit her, and I love that scene. And I remember talking to you both last year, and she would tell stories about you guys going to cafes together when you were a kid, and she'd be writing, and you'd be given drawing assignments to help keep you busy. Mm-hmm. And you write about this a little bit in the book, and I hope you might be able to. And your dad was a creative person too, right?
1: Yes, yeah, definitely. He kind of just brought life into any room. He was very good at redecorating spaces. That was what my mom always said.
0: You talk a little bit about in the book that maybe being an artist was sort of predetermined. It wasn't something you really had a...
1: Oh, absolutely. I had no say in it. There was no one in my family. When I was growing up, I didn't see anyone who had a regular job. Everyone was artists. I didn't even really understand that there was another way to go. I thought everybody just kind of, you know, made art and went, I'm broke.
0: Yeah. the way you looked at me when you said it, you were like, oh, you know, it was a very serious, like, had I known accountant existed?
1: I don't know. I think, you know, I think there were moments in my life where I did try to maybe go down a more traditional path.
0: Oh, really? What were you thinking?
1: Well, I was a bookseller for 10 years, and there was a very real possibility of me running a bookstore one day. Mm-hmm. I think there still is.
0: Yeah, for sure.
1: I could do both. Yeah.
0: You mentioned earlier you drew a lot of organs after your dad died, and you draw a lot of organs in this book, hearts and lungs and intestines and brains and like true anatomy of a body that's been opened up. Again, to your point that this is not a dark, depressing book, it's actually quite beautiful at times and sort of whimsical and especially the heart drawings. Mm-hmm. So can you talk to me about just drawing these organs? Like, do you learn anything? Do you process anything? Do you notice anything just by drawing over and over and again the insides of our bodies?
1: I mean, I think that the part that really changed me was the part where I have a conversation with a heart.
0: Yeah.
1: So I drew this little character of a heart that comes out and tells me the history of the heart.
0: How do you feel about the Arizona you write about in this book? You said this, I hope you don't mind me saying this, that before when you first came in, we were sort of talking about with before we turned the microphones on about like, hey, you know, I was 24, you were 19, 20 years old when your dad?
1: 21.
0: 21. So we were not too far from the same age when my dad died, when your dad died and my dad died. And we were talking about like stages of grief and how like you're 5 years out and you're still totally messed up. Mm-hmm. And I said, you know, and you said something to me like, and I said, do you know what I mean by that? You said, yeah, those were the years I was obsessed with organ donation.
1: Mm-hmm. The first 5 years.
0: Can you talk to me about like that Arizona and how you see that Arizona now?
1: Yeah, I mean, that Arizona, I don't know. I think that a lot of my friends will be happy to receive this book because they'll know that my ranting had a purpose. So I think for those 5 years, I might have burdened a lot of people in my life with hearing about organ transplant constantly. I couldn't be brought anywhere. And that's kind of there's a scene in the book where I try to go out for drinks with friends and I just go off on it.
0: I hope you don't take this as patronizing or condescending, because it's really not in the spirit of how I mean it. Mm. But when I was seeing your sort of obsession and going through this grief myself, like when I was seeing your obsession with organ donation after your dad's dying, the whole time I was reading it, I was just thinking, oh, poor Arizona. Grief is so hard.
1: Yeah.
0: You know what I mean?
1: She should go to therapy.
0: Well, just that grief is so hard.
1: Grief is so hard. And you never know how it's going to materialize. And anything in pop culture, I just started to notice organ transplant everywhere, in television, in movies, in books. And so there was no escaping. That's how my grief was triggered, was every time someone brought up organ donation. And, you know, there was like in Squid Game, there was that huge B plot of the organs being harvested during the games. And that sent me spiraling.
0: I felt nothing but love for you when I was reading it, to be honest.
1: Thank you.
0: You know, I know it's a weird thing to say, but I did. I just, you know, I know how grief can shag you up.
1: Mm-hmm.
0: It was an emotional experience for me reading the end of the book. And I heard that it was also an emotional experience for you.
1: Yes. I mean, at first there was a different ending to the book that was a lot more cynical, a lot darker, a lot less evolved. And I'm not going to give anything away, but there's a location that I visit at the end of the book. And I had written this ending before visiting it. And once I visited that location, I actually did return home and completely changed the end. So I was looking for some sort of closure on my trip around the world, and I really did find it. And I wasn't sure until going that I would. Yeah.
0: I was happy you did.
1: Yeah.
0: what have you gotten out of this process? Like you talked earlier about how, you know, I want to make peace through art.
1: Mm-hmm.
0: Did it help?
1: Absolutely. Actually, when I drew the last page of the book, which is, you know, there's a starry sky, that's all I'll say. I like wept. And I think it was just the closure of the project that I had worked so long on. And there was a feeling that once I finish this project, I never have to revisit this topic in this way again. And I can finally move on. And I actually, I do think that I reached that point. And I'm very excited that the book will touch so many people who have also gone through this and who don't feel like they can speak on it. You know, when my dad died, I had actually some people close to me tell me I shouldn't even tell people that he died of a heroin overdose because it would change the way they saw me. Saw me.
0: Oh.
1: To have that addiction so close to oneself, it would change, like having a parent who had OD'd was like kind of the big taboo.
0: There's a brokenness or there's a...
1: Yeah, just like a dark side, like that you come from addiction.
0: Yeah.
1: And I've grown so far past being scared of that taboo. And, you know, I think addiction, especially in Canada, touches us all. We're all affected by it and we all have someone close to us going through it.
0: There's no one listening to this who does not also love those people and think about those people deeply as humans. And I thought about that so much when I was reading this book. Arizona, you wrote a beautiful book. Thanks for coming in.
1: Thank you.
0: Arizona O'Neill is a Montreal-based author and illustrator. Her debut graphic novel, Opioids and Organs, is out now.

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1: Some incredibly sad news came out over the weekend, especially in our small little Canadian music community, that Chris Derksen, the renowned Cree composer and cellist, died. Chris was originally from Tall Cree in Treaty 8 territory in Alberta. Their music was sort of genre-bending, classical music, folk music, traditional indigenous music, new music, experimental music. Incredible music is how I'd put it. Chris got their start in the early 2000s playing the festival circuit with Tanya Takak. That's where I had first met them, and soon became a fixture with symphony.

country, and it's such incredibly shocking news and incredibly tragic news. So I just want to send our love out to not just Chris's family, but to their collaborators, the people they worked with, and their community who love them so deeply. And I thought we could play some of Chris's music. So this is one of Chris's compositions off their album from back in 2010. It's called The Cusp. This is called We Danced, or Movement One.

From their album The Cusp, that is the acclaimed composer and cellist Chris Dirksen with We Danced, or Movement One. Chris Dirksen, the great Chris Dirksen, died over the weekend. They were 45 years old. And that is it for Q today. Tomorrow on the show, you'll hear my conversation with the outgoing director of the Stratford Festival, Anthony Cimolino. We'll see you then, later on.

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1: Feel that? 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And it's back on CBC Gem, with six fierce clubs battling all season long for glory. From coast to coast, Canada's first professional women's soccer league is bringing the heat. 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
2: The TV show The Boys subverted everything we know about superheroes. These heroes are not heroic. They're broken, they're selfish, they're evil. They're actually not that smart. We're now at the end of the final season. You'll hear why this show was so successful, and also how it faced the culture wars.
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4: Good morning. It's partly cloudy and 18 degrees. I'm David Giroux, and here's the latest from the CBC Ottawa newsroom. BC Premier David Eby is set to meet with Prime Minister Mark Carney in Vancouver today. Eby is criticizing the federal government for inking a special deal with Alberta, which he says it aimed at quelling the separatist movement. Katie DeRosa reports.
5: The message to the Prime Minister is simple. This country cannot work if separatist premiers, others get all of the attention of the federal government.
6: Premier David Eby says when he meets with the Prime Minister in Vancouver today, he'll ask why other provinces like BC were shut out of last week's deal for a lower industrial carbon price. The agreement inked between Alberta and Ottawa on Friday has left Alberta Premier Danielle Smith confident it will pave the way for another oil pipeline to BC's coast.
7: We have a leader of this province that's sitting at the kids' table while the grown-ups make decisions.

0: Trevor Helford, interim leader of the official opposition, says BC is on the sidelines, but that's EB's fault.
1: Support this project and stop impeding it.
0: The premier dodged questions about whether he would support a pipeline that runs south. The premier says he will make a case to the prime minister that BC's resource projects deserve as much attention as Alberta's proposed pipeline. Katie DeRosa, CBC News, Victoria.
2: U.S. Immigration and Customs Enforcement is holding about 60,000 people in detention centers, the vast majority without criminal convictions. Lawyers for the detained say ICE incarceration is used as a tool to bully people into leaving the country. Jonathan Montpetit recently went to Texas to meet the people affected.
3: Outside the ICE field office in San Antonio, Texas, dozens sit waiting to find out if they'll end up in detention. Lawyer Amanda Aguilar does pro bono work for immigrants.
4: On a lot of days, they'll be like, make the choice. Is it gonna be you, mom, or you, dad? Like, we're gonna detain one or the other.
3: And unlike in the past, the vast majority don't have a criminal conviction. Yonkel Lima is a Cuban immigrant who spent 10 months in a detention center in Pearsall, Texas, where he slept on a bunk bed in a room with 64 other people.
5: Bueno, las condiciones ahí.
3: The conditions were really bad, he says. He says he was served rotting food and said the guards were often racist. In the last year, there has been a huge increase in the number of ICE detainees who give up their immigration claims and just leave the country instead. That may be the point. ICE says detention is a choice. Jonathan Mopitsi, CBC News, San Antonio, Texas.
2: Former Cuban President Raul Castro is expected to be indicted today in the U.S. Castro, who is now 94, still lives in Cuba. The Department of Justice allegations date back to the 1990s when he was the defense minister. Willie Lowry has more from Washington.
6: It appears to be predicated on an incident in 1996 when the Cuban military shot down two planes operated by the Cuban-American group Brothers to the Rescue. Four people, including three U.S. citizens, were killed. The nonprofit organization had been flying missions into Cuban airspace, looking for people in the waters trying to flee to the U.S. Cuba had warned the group not to enter its airspace before, but according to the UN's International Civil Aviation Organization, the planes were shot down in international airspace. At the time, Raul Castro was the Minister of Defense. President Donald Trump has openly mused about possible regime change. Many analysts believe that while the indictment is mostly symbolic, it's another pressure tactic by the Trump administration. Willie Lowry, CBC News, Washington.
2: Social media giant Meta has announced more layoffs worldwide. According to reports, Meta is reducing its workforce by 10%, or roughly 8,000 employees. The company notified workers via email this morning, with its Singapore offices among the first to receive layoff notifications. Meta also announced another 7,000 employees have been reassigned to its AI division, where the company has committed up to $145 billion this year to enhance the new technology. And that's your CBC News. Now here's your forecast for Ottawa. Mainly sunny today, temperature holding steady near 20. Mainly clear tonight, a low of 4 degrees overnight. Tomorrow, a mix of sun and cloud to start the day, clearing late in the morning and a high of 15. On Friday, sunny and a high of 19. On Saturday, cloudy with a 40% chance of showers and a high of 19. On Sunday, cloudy with a 40% chance of showers and a high of 17 degrees.
7: What made The Boys a smart show is that it used the superhero genre to satirize the things that are happening in the real world. I mean, this season, Homelander, the main character, is basically just Donald Trump, but with a cape. The last episode of the show just dropped, but does the finale deliver the payoff that fans were waiting for? I'm Alamin Abdul-Mahmoud, and this is Commotion. Kaya Shinyada is here. Ben Rosenstock is here. Hello to both of you.
8: Hello.
7: It's nice to have you here. Listen, before we jump in, I just wanted to say, we are going to talk about the final episode of the show. So there might be some light spoilers. We'll do our best to sort of maybe avoid them. Ben, you've been doing the recaps. You've been doing the recaps for this season of The Boys for Vulture. Now that the show is coming to an end, do you kind of feel like a little bit of relief? Do you feel sad? Where are you at? How are you feeling?
8: A little bit of both, but I would say I think I am glad it's ending right now. Not necessarily because it's gotten horrible or anything. I have been consistently entertained, you know, throughout the whole show, but I do think those first

0: first two seasons were kind of really where the quality was for me. And yeah, I'm glad that they're not stringing it out to a season six or seven. I think it's ending at the right time.
1: Yeah, it's difficult to imagine people sort of sticking with this show, you know, four seasons from now. So I'm very, very grateful for that, 100%. Yeah. Kai, let's talk about the idea, the way that The Boys presented itself. The Boys presented itself as like this sort of satire of superheroes, kind of like an anti-Marvel universe. And there was a sense of, I guess you should give people some context here. This is a world that looks a lot like ours, but the big difference is that it has superheroes created by this one mega corporation. And then these superheroes, you know, turn out to be just as corrupt as the criminals that they're chasing. And then you get this rogue gang of mercenaries, aka the Boys, who are like, someone should do something about this. And they're trying to stop those people. It is a superhero show that is like, you know what? Maybe we don't need superheroes, or maybe the concept of superheroes is kind of flawed. In your opinion, does that premise kind of manage to stay fresh? Or do you go, there's actually a natural limit to this premise?
2: Yeah, I think it toes the line, though I especially found myself finding within this season, like, I get that we're making commentary on the superhero genre, but at some point it feels like there aren't superheroes in this show other than Homelander, because the show is almost taking itself a tad too seriously. They're afraid to kind of go a bombastic route. Like, I want to see these people use their powers. I want to see them fight each other. Mm. And we don't necessarily get that as much as I think is warranted for a final season. But I do think the way that it mixes the politicking with the superhero genre is still fresh within this final season, even though it seems like some people don't think so. But I've been enjoying it. And I think it's good that it's ending where it is. I agree with Ben. It doesn't feel like a final season of Game of Thrones kind of situation, but it also does feel like it has run its course. And thankfully, the showrunners understand that.
1: Yeah.
2: Because I really don't know how long we could keep going with trying to keep Homelander at bay and the White House getting more and more corrupt than it already is. So I think this is a good place to leave it, and I'm glad that it's ending here.
1: First of all, it will be like, for a generation of critics, it will be a lifelong deal of how Game of Thrones dropped the ball in the final season. Like, that is like, that becomes the thing to sort of compare every final season to, because yikes, you know, in terms of just like the journey of a show and how it was received. But then The Boys came out in 2019. It came out during the first Trump presidency. It's ending during the second Trump presidency. How do you think the show's engagement with politics kind of shifted over that period of time?
0: Well, it's interesting. Yeah, like you point out, it premiered during the first presidency. And pretty much from the beginning, Homelander was framed as, you know, a Trump analog.
1: Yeah.
0: And so I think in a lot of ways, it has remained the same. I mean, it was always kind of, you know, going hard on the conservative movement in America and kind of how it intersects with media and film and culture in general. In season two, when Stormfront was introduced, you know, they started really exploring how the alt-right has kind of infiltrated young men's minds and radicalizing young men around America. So I feel like that's when it started getting a little bit more explicit, but especially these last couple seasons, they've really hammered in the references, whether it's to just pop culture in general, but especially politically.
1: Well, speaking of hammering in those references, let's just have a look at a little bit of the trailer for the new season.
3: My power is absolute. At heights no one's even dreamed of. But I have a bigger destiny.
4: Oh, praise be.
1: I mean, listen, they are not being exactly subtle here. Like, there's no degree of subtlety which you look at that and go, oh, I wonder what's the thing that they mean. Kai, this final season really leans into that idea of, like, Homelander as Trump as Jesus sort of allegory. How are you feeling with the way that this show sort of handled playing that over the season?
2: I think it does a good job, but I will say it does feel a bit like with these last two seasons that the political commentary has gotten a bit nihilistic, which I don't necessarily think is a bad thing. But when the...
1: Have you looked outside, Kaya? Anyway,
2: with the state of the world, yeah. I get it. But it's also like when the comedy of a comedy show doesn't really feel funny anymore because the state of the world and then the state of the show and what it's trying to address, it does feel like we kind of come

0: to a hindrance in a way. So I think that's a bit hard to juggle, especially in this final season. But I do think they execute this, like, Homelander having this vision of himself as being the second coming of Jesus Christ. I think they do a really good job, and that's mostly because Anthony Starr is like one of the best actors of our age. And I think it's atrocious that he hasn't gotten knowledge from the Television Academy. But I think he's the one who's really solidifying this thing that they're trying to do and what they're trying to represent. Especially because, we have shows like Stranger Things where all the actors are phoning it in and they don't care anymore, where it feels like he still cares so much about this character and this world. So I think that's really refreshing to see.
1: I'm enjoying the side plot, this emerging of Kaya just taking shots at other shows while we are talking about The Boys. Like, Game of Thrones dead, Stranger Things dead. Who's next? We'll find out in the next question. But I want to go back to the first thing that that you mentioned there, Kaya. And let me ask you this, Ben. I think this notion that a satire starts to feel less like satire as the world sort of starts to resemble it, I'm sensitive to that because I think, there's a world in which they go, okay, you have this whole season of, Homelander stepping fully into his Messiah kind of complex. But the thing is, this is a season of a show that was filmed before Donald Trump started posting images of himself as a Jesus-like figure. So when like real life sort of begins to mirror the thing that was supposed to be satire so much, there's something about these really eerie parallels that make you go, am I watching satire anymore? How do you think that changes your relationship to the show, Ben?
2: Well, it's interesting because the show's creators have actually talked about how they wrote, I think, most of this season before Trump was reelected in 2024. So they kind of thought this was going to be an alternate universe where, like, the worst case scenario if Trump had been reelected. And then we all know what happens and how close it actually got to reality. So it definitely kind of makes it a different watching experience and makes the laughs a lot more queasy, I think, to experience. And I think that comes to play even with this finale. You kind of have to, how are we going to leave this show? Are we going to leave it in our world still with this guy in power, or are we going to try to do some sort of happy ending that we don't have in reality yet?
1: I mean, I appreciate the foresight that the creators of the show have in terms of saying when the laughs get that kind of queasy, then you're actually kind of confusing yourself in terms of what kind of show you're making. Because if you know what you're making a satire, you can sort of lean into that. But when real life starts to resemble the satire you're making, maybe it's time to go, all right, we're gonna call it here. Kaya, over the years, I think like The Boys has kind of developed an interesting and very intense kind of fandom. Like, I think like The Boys fans are very intense about that show. But what are they saying about this final season? Like, what's your take on the response of how they're receiving the ending of the show?
0: Everybody seems to be quite angry, which I don't necessarily understand. I feel like a bit of an outlier with how much I've enjoyed these last two seasons. But I keep seeing things like, I'm tired of the immature jokes and this immature dialogue. And I'm kind of like, that's what this show's been doing. And that's why people loved it. So I don't understand
1: That's
0: where
1: why you
0: that's
1: bought it in
0: coming
1: the
0: from.
1: first place. Yeah.
0: Exactly. But maybe because it's the final season, I guess people feel like we need to pick it up and we need to hurry it along. And I think that also comes from we live in an age where television shows that are big like this only get 7 or 8 episodes.
1: Yeah.
0: So I think that becomes a problem as well. So I understand being frustrated on one hand, but I don't really understand how people are completely blindsided when the show is still sticking to its roots in a way that not many tentpole television shows, like I've mentioned before, have been able to do. So yeah, I understand that it's a show that is on Amazon Prime and it is making fun of like capitalism and consumerism. So how political can we actually get? But I do think it's a very, still a very bold show, especially when we think of this era of the superhero genre where they have absolutely nothing to say about what is going on in our world, what is happening to their dedicated audience. So, yeah, I'm still enjoying it. It seems like the majority of the fans aren't. So that's a shame.
1: I was waiting for, as you were giving that answer, I was waiting to go like, what other show is Kaya just gonna just drive by as they're just walking by? You both have seen the series finale, without giving too much away. Ben, I'll start with you. Do you think The Boys,

0: stuck that landing?
1: Well, it's interesting because in a lot of ways, I've agreed with Kaya throughout this season. I think when some people have been complaining about, you know, filler episodes, I've thought they were really entertaining episodes, and I kind of like the show changing up the pace. But I will say, I feel like for a lot of episodes this season, after I've written my, you know, pretty positive recap, after I've submitted it, I've kind of rewatched the episode and been like, what did that actually bring to the narrative though? And so I think that also kind of goes for the finale. I would say to me, it didn't totally stick the landing. Mm-hmm. I mean, I think I was able to ignore a lot of these weaknesses throughout the season contingent on enjoying the finale.
0: Yeah.
1: And then with it all resting on the finale and you're watching it and kind of can't help feeling like, is this all there is? Especially as they're kind of leaning more and more into this kind of sentimentality that I feel like wasn't always characteristic of the show, at least in those first couple seasons. So I kind of wanted something a little messier and more jagged rather than a more kind of traditional superhero ending.
0: I tell you, I often look outside the window and go, is this all that there is? So yeah, no, I don't know. That feels like kind of it aligns with my experience of the real world. Kyle, let me ask you, do you think the show stuck the landing?
2: Unfortunately, no for me, which is hard because, again, like Ben, like when I initially reviewed the show, I was very positive and I really enjoyed it. But then watching it weekly with everybody, I was kind of even like, oh, how didn't I pick up on this thing that I'm not really enjoying fully?
0: Yeah.
2: But the finale is kind of everything that I was worried would happen. And it's not because it feels like they don't care. It just feels like series like this are kind of set up to fail, where we have like big budget cuts, shooting location logistics, and again, shorter seasons. And it feels like they threw everything into a bag, shook it up, and then threw it out onto the screen. And it doesn't necessarily work. And I agree with Ben that like the sentimentality of it all feels very strange for a show that the deaths in this show were never there to make you cry. They were there to make you gasp. Right. And all of a sudden we're getting these like really emotional moments and they don't work in a show like this. And especially in a season, like a series finale that in my opinion is very rushed.
0: Mm-hmm. Mm-hmm. I will say that like, this is not quite the end of this universe. Ben, I got like 30 seconds left here, but I just want to ask you, it's an interesting time for this franchise because on the one hand, the spinoff Gen V was just canceled by Amazon after two seasons. On the other, we're getting a prequel series, which is set to come out next year. How are you feeling about the Boys universe right now? 30 seconds to you. Are you done with this world?
1: Look, I mean, I kind of always answer this the same when it comes to spinoffs that definitely don't need to exist, which is that I'll watch it. And if it's good, then I'll keep watching it. You know, so I have no issue with it existing, but I'm not sure how much gas is in the tank. So we'll see.
0: Kaya, 30 seconds to you.
2: I feel the exact same way. And I'm kind of like peeved about Gen V getting canceled. So I'm like, maybe I won't watch because I'm annoyed. I'll watch it. If it's good, I'll continue. But beyond that, I don't understand how any other kind of spinoff can exist within this universe. It feels like it has run its course.
0: That is delightful. Okay, I agree with both of you. I think I've experienced the same kind of thing. But in the meantime, I got to say thank you to both of you for being here. Thank you so much for your time.
2: Thank you so much.
0: As of course, Kaya Shinyada is a TV critic in Toronto. You can read the writing on The Boys at RogerEbert.com. And Ben Rosenstock is a TV critic in New York. You can read his recaps of the fifth and final season of The Boys at Vulture. And you can see The Boys series finale right now on Amazon Prime. I'm Alamin Abdul-Mahmoud, and this is Commotion. Look, over the weekend, Netflix aired one of the most anticipated MMA fights in years, Ronda Rousey versus Gina Carano, two pioneers, of course, in the sport. It was a face-off over a decade in the making. It was also the first MMA fight to be broadcasted live on Netflix. But in the end, there was only one winner, and that win came with brutal speed and precision.
3: Let's get it on! The first of a scheduled five rounds at 145 pounds. Oh, immediately, Rousey takes Carano down, but Carano looking for the guillotine. And Rousey pops her head out in full mount, ground and pound. Rousey looking for the arm, and already the arm, it's over. Mamma mia, it is just incredible. The most devastating.

0: history, and Ronda Rousey just took another arm hostage, and just like that, it's over.
1: Nothing more satisfying than hearing an announcer actually say Mamma Mia. It's just wonderful. It took about 17 seconds for Ronda Rousey to defeat Gina Carano. Pablo the Don joined me recently for a reaction to this. Here's our conversation. Pablo, it's good to see you, pal. How you doing?
2: I'm good. How are you?
1: I'm good. Listen, what's your reaction to a final result like this one? What do you think?
2: This is exactly what I expected, honestly. I mean,
1: really?
2: It's Ronda Rousey. Yeah, I mean, Ronda's got, what, 5 wins under a minute. She's got 17 seconds isn't even the fastest time she's won. She beat, who was it, Zagano in 14 seconds. She beat Davis in 16 seconds. Ronda does this, and I think people might have forgotten that, like, this is Ronda. Like, this is who we're talking about, because they may not know who Gina Carano is.
1: Well, do you want to talk a little bit? I think it's important to actually get into the lore, the lore of Rousey versus Carano and why this was such a big deal.
2: So this fight was supposed to happen 15 years ago in 2009. Dana White, even though he had said he would never have women in the UFC, had finally realized that it was time to bring women into the sport. Gina Carano had been making waves, I believe, in Strikeforce, and had been a pioneer of the sport for women. She was one of the first women into UFC and MMA fighting, thanks to her partner, who is still her partner to this day. And at that time, Ronda was also coming up through the ranks, and Dana was like, okay, it's time to bring women into this. We need a big fight. And it became this pioneer of Gina versus almost the student. She was the person who inspired Ronda to get into MMA, because at that time Ronda was a judo champion. She was an Olympic bronze medalist. She had done judo but hadn't gone into MMA yet. So this was the fight that was supposed to launch women in the UFC, and then it didn't happen because Gina Carano had a mental breakdown.
1: Mm-hmm. This fight happens at a basically what you describe as a downturn, maybe both of their trajectories. Tell us about where they are now in their careers.
2: Yeah, so at this point, Ronda has been out of the UFC for almost 10 years after her loss to Holly Holm and also Amanda Nunes. Gina Carano, after having dealing with some mental struggles and leaving MMA altogether, ended up becoming a pretty good actor. She ended up in The Mandalorian and a couple of movies with, like, Michael Fassbender, and really showed what she can do. But then during COVID, it kind of takes this weird political turn where she comes out as anti-vax. She starts saying all of these very homophobic, transphobic things online. And even till this day, even in the press conference for this fight, Gina still says she stands 10 toes down on what she said, because she believes that she was right. But all of those things she said cost her to lose her job, but she feels she was fighting for freedom of speech. And in fact, this fight came together because Ronda wanted to help rehab Gina's public image, which is so odd.
1: First of all, the idea of losing her job, you're talking about losing her job on The Mandalorian, one of the biggest TV shows of its time. And I'll get to that in just a moment. But actually, what I want to do is contextualize the thing that you just said, the idea that Ronda Rousey wanted to do this for Gina in part. This is Ronda Rousey after the fight talking about what she was asked what Gina Carano means to her. And here's what she said.
3: I mean, she's the only person who could have brought me into MMA and the only person who could have brought me back. All of this, like, prosperity in my life and success that I've had, like, financially, all of that, it's thanks to her.
1: It was actually a very sweet sentiment. I should also state a sweet sentiment that took her longer to say than it took, you know, the fight to actually finish. But what's your reaction to that Ronda Rousey speech there?
2: It's true. I mean, if Gina doesn't end up struggling with mental health, and I know also she's mentioned in her own, she ended up having a miscarriage at the time too, which is really what took her out of fighting. If none of that happens, I don't know if Ronda is Ronda necessarily, or if these two end up like having a back and forth iconic battle a la Tito and Chuck Liddell. Like, we just don't know what the world of women's MMA would look like had Gina not left the sport entirely for 15 years.
1: There's a timing thing that's happening that, like, for all we know, is entirely accidental, but maybe not quite accidental. But this fight ends up happening as a Mandalorian movie is coming out in theaters. It's now out in theaters right now. Gina Carano, as you mentioned earlier, played a key character in that show, in the TV series The Mandalorian, and she gets fired from that job very publicly. When you see this moment and this fight, do you end up seeing that it could maybe help her career in a different way? Like, do we think of Gina Carano differently because this fight happened?
2: No. When you lost.

0: That's the big thing.
1: That's true.
0: Two, in the press conference, you said you stand 10 toes down on all of the gross, egregious, bigoted things that you claim were fighting for freedom of speech. And I think to that point is, yes, you got to say exactly what you wanted. I don't think you're fighting for freedom of speech. It's given to you under the First Amendment in the United States, so you don't have to fight for anything on that point. But you said what you said, and I believe you have the right to say that. But freedom of speech does not mean freedom of consequences. And I think that's the struggle that Gina and a lot of people who think freedom of speech is some sort of thing you can fight against people on the internet and not the government. That's just a thing they have to contend with, is that you can say whatever you want to say. Doesn't mean consequences will not happen.
1: What about Ronda Rousey? Do we think of Ronda any differently because of this fight?
0: Yeah, I don't think it changes anything. I think she still went off to the WWE. She still thinks she's the reason the WWE like women's revolution happened, which again, like, she's not wrong, but she is wrong about it. She's wrong in the sense that there were other women before you, Ronda, that helped shape and mold the WWE and how that. And I know she debuted there in 2017, but she is right that at WrestleMania 35 in 2019, it doesn't, her, Becky Lynch and Charlotte Flair do not headline and main event WrestleMania 35 without the name value that Ronda Rousey brings to the fight. So it's one of those things where I don't think any true wrestling WWE fans changed their mind about Ronda. I don't think any UFC fans changed their mind about Ronda. She's still arguably the greatest woman to have done what she did in UFC. But I think people in general are just indifferent to her, and I don't think this fight changes any of that.
1: It's worth noting that this Rousey Corona fight was produced by Jake Paul's company, MVP Promotions. It's also maybe our earliest example of Netflix continuing to position itself as a place for live TV entertainment. That's a new position for Netflix to take, and they're trying it out, you know, a little bit more and more. The Kevin Hart roast, that was also a live sort of production. How do you feel about this fight delivering as, you know, a big one for Jake Paul and also a big one for Netflix?
0: Oh, it delivered immensely well. I think the things that they did well that the UFC has not still gotten a handle on is those undercard fights, even though they all ended up in like first round knockouts, it went quickly. Gina and Ronda were on by 11 p.m. and the show started at 9. UFC hasn't gotten the timing down correctly yet on that kind of case. We're still staying up till 2, 3, 4 a.m. waiting for the main event. Maybe it's because they're stacking those pre-show cards and the prelims and the main card a little too much, but this show ran so flawlessly. Netflix has got it down, and they're going to continue to iterate and get better at it. They're also bringing back commentators and people that, like, the sports love. Mauro Ranallo calling this fight. Ariel Helwani being part of, like, the interview team. Like, these are people that have been outcasted from both WWE and the UFC that are now having another space to like interact with people. Netflix has got it. They understand it. And it's unfortunate that Jake Paul is at the helm, but someone's got to get in there and teach Dana and TKO a bit of a lesson, I guess, on how to improve their product.
1: Pablo, we got to leave it there. I really appreciate your time, friend. It's good to see you. Thanks again for doing this.
0: Thanks for having me. Appreciate it.
1: Pablo the Don is a culture critic and part of Those Wrestling Girls podcast. They were in Springfield, Massachusetts. And you can stream that Ronda Rousey-Gina Carano fight, all 17 seconds of it, right now on Netflix. That's it for the show today. My name is Alamin Abdelmahmoud. This show is called Commotion. We'll be back tomorrow. And tomorrow, I'm really excited about this. We are talking about two movies from two rising black directors. We're talking about I Love Boosters and Is God Is. And both movies center black women. Both movies tackle themes of corporate greed and revenge. We're going to talk about that tomorrow on the show. But in the meantime, I hope you have a great day. We'll talk to you tomorrow.
2: Good morning. It's 11:30. I'm Elise Scurro with the latest from the CBC Ottawa newsroom. Two people from Gatineau and one from Ottawa are among those charged in what RCMP are calling a cyber-enabled fraud. Police say the group targeted the Canada Emergency Response Benefit introduced during the COVID-19 pandemic. They say fraudsters stole identities to claim benefits. The Liberal government is nominating Canada's top military commander to be next chair of the NATO Military Committee. The post becomes vacant next year. Defense Minister David McGuinty announced the candidacy of General Jenny Carignan. The election is in September. And hosting the 2026 World Cup will cost governments across Canada more than $1 billion. That's according to a new report from the Parliamentary Budget Office. That would put the cost per game at $82 million. More news at noon here on CBC Radio 1. Now here's your weather forecast for Ottawa.

0: Sunny with winds gusting up to 40 kilometers an hour, the high 20 degrees, the UV index very high. Clear skies tonight, those winds becoming light after midnight, the low plus 4 degrees. Tomorrow, a mix of sun and cloud, but skies will clear late in the morning, the high 15 degrees and the UV index high. Clear skies tomorrow night with a low of plus 2. And taking a look at your Friday, it's set to be sunny with a high of 19 degrees.
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3: I'm John Chipman, a producer with CBC's audio documentary unit, and this is Storylines. For many Canadian sports fans, this is the best time of the year. NHL and NBA playoffs, Major League Baseball, all are in full swing. And all those games bring a whole lot of gambling. Online gaming in Canada, that's sports betting and casino games, generated $12.5 billion in revenue last year. But more than half went to offshore sites that don't pay taxes in Canada or have to do anything to protect Canadian users. That's why Ontario opened up its online gambling market to private operators 4 years ago, and why Alberta is following suit later this year. For a small but growing number of people, all this gambling has led to financial hardship or worse. A recent study suggests the rate of young men contacting Ontario's mental health helpline for gambling-related problems has increased by more than 300%. And a warning, this story contains details about suicide that may be distressing to some listeners.
4: Cavaliers controlling the opening tip.
3: For some, this TSN Bell Media broadcast signals that the NBA basketball postseason is underway. But for people wagering on the game, these play-by-play comments point to money-making opportunities. The betting options are almost endless.
5: I've been looking forward to these playoffs, honestly. The Leafs didn't make, but I still got the Raptors to look out for, so.
3: This is T. We've agreed not to use his full name because of his past struggles with gambling and how they might hurt his job prospects in the future. He's watching the Toronto Raptors take on the Cleveland Cavaliers with two friends who have money on the game.
6: I have two $5 bonus bets tonight that I'll use.
3: Just enough to make it a little more interesting.
7: That's the rebound I needed.
3: T is not betting. Not after what happened. It all started when he and his roommates at the University of Waterloo all turned 19.
8: It would have been 2022? Yeah, 22 or 23. We started playing like blackjack or that place like $5 bets on NBA games. And, you know, you'd win some, you'd lose some.
3: 2022 was a key time for sports betting in Canada. A year earlier, Parliament passed legislation allowing people to bet on individual games and individual outcomes inside a game, like whether a player will score over or under a certain number of points, or who would score the first goal of the second period, or in the game T and his friends are watching, who would score the first basket, which, for the record, was Cavs center Jarrett Allen.
9: I supported the bill at the time because of what we had learned, the black market, money leaving this country, a very unethical system. And it was really quite concerning.
3: That's Marty Deakin,
9: senator from Ontario representing the region of Waterloo.
3: Prior to 2021, sports betting was limited to what's known as parlays. You had to correctly bet on the outcome of multiple games. There was no in-game betting. Plus, Canada's betting market was closed, meaning to gamble legally, you had to do it through a government authority like the Ontario Lottery and Gaming Corporation. But not many online gamblers did. 50 to 70% instead opted to use offshore casinos and sports betting sites that don't pay Canadian taxes and offer little to no consumer protections. So Ontario

0: decided to open up its market, and dozens of private sports betting sites and casinos quickly rushed in.
1: The operators compete against each other. The advertising went up, up, up, up, up. You ask me today, I still support it with a huge asterisk. Advertising was not in the debate, and it should have been.
0: If you're a sports fan, it was hard to miss the sudden deluge of gambling ads that started in the spring of 2022. They featured celebrities selling sports betting.
2: Come on!
0: Canadian hockey legends Wayne Gretzky and Connor McDavid showed up in BetMGM ads.
2: Drain that three!
3: Trying to practice here, Wayne.
2: Yes!
0: While Hollywood star Kevin Hart promoted DraftKings.
4: I feel like a slot machine.
0: Ontario tightened the rules in 2024. Now, current and former athletes can only appear in ads touting responsible gambling.
5: But I still don't know which BetMGM responsible gambling.
0: Like this newer BetMGM spot featuring McDavid.
6: Maybe you should mull it over. Mull it over.
0: Non-sports celebrities and social media influencers are still allowed as long as they don't appeal to minors. But T says it wasn't gambling ads that drew him in.
7: It was mostly word of mouth, frankly. Friends would tell you to play these games or whatever. I won $150 on this slot game. And so you'd play those ones. You'd usually get $25 to $100 as an incentive to join as like a sign-up bonus.
0: There's roughly 80 online sports books and casinos in Ontario. And then you get more for referring a friend.
7: So you'd get $150 and your friend would get $150. And then you'd probably argue with your roommates over who got to refer them to.
0: T says he only signed up for the highest profile, safest seeming sites and earned a few hundred dollars in sign up bonuses. But I spoke with one gambler who says he collected more than $5,000 in sign up bonuses. He was one of 9 or 10 bettors I talked to. Some were more recreational. One was particularly cautious. He said he caps his bets at a dime. Others took it very seriously. One claimed to have made close to 7-figure sports betting over the past 4 years. He's even built a business selling complex betting strategies and data to other gamblers. Everyone I spoke to was a man and younger than 35. T feels they're the main targets for online sports books and casinos.
7: You know, it would be on the sporting events we watched, which definitely felt geared towards young men. You'd have girls with big boobs, you know, walking around with signs just like you're at the club. It felt like it was targeted towards us for sure.
8: And it is rolling on your phone there, yes?
9: Yes.
8: Excellent. Okay.
0: So. This is Dr. Sean Kelly. We spoke virtually and I asked him to record himself on his phone so I'd get better audio.
9: I'm a pediatrician and adolescent addiction medicine provider.
0: Dr. Kelly works with teenagers and young adults with addiction disorders at his practice in Ottawa. He says he's seen an uptick in problem gambling among his clients, but the potential severity of the issue really hit home for him at home.
9: There was an incident one morning watching SportsCenter with my son, 7 years old at the time, and he asked me, Dad, what's the difference between plus minus and over under? And that, to me, was a startling kind of wake-up call.
0: His son was asking about two popular types of bets. Over-under means betting over or under a specific number, say the total points scored in a game, while plus-minus is how much a team must win or lose by to win a bet. Dr. Kelly says the way our brains develop make teenagers and young adults particularly susceptible to the allure of gambling.
9: And I would say one really good way to describe adolescence is the gap between the maturation of our reward center and our prefrontal cortex. And so the reward center, or the nucleus accumbens and ventral tegmental area, secretes dopamine in response to anticipated rewards. And so in adolescence, this particular region of the brain is actually overactive. Sort of it's all gas, no brakes. And that applies to substance use disorder, but it actually probably applies even more accurately to gambling, where there is a carrot dangled in front of us and youth really jump and reach for this because their brains respond in a way that drives that behavior.
0: He says we don't outgrow this development phase until we're around 25. T started his gambling career on a hot streak, just not with sports betting.
7: I usually bounced around net zero winnings, but the casinos is where I kind of started to make reasonable amounts of money.
0: Most sports books have their own casinos right in the app. T liked blackjack, which he seemed to be good at.
7: You want to say that the success is because you're a great gambler, but I think I always knew and

0: in the back of my mind that there's not really such thing as a good gambler. Like, eventually the house wins.
1: Still, T kept winning. Soon he was playing multiple times a day.
0: Sometimes I'd stop because I was like, this is a little concerning, and I'd take a couple of days off, but you always came back to it. I think I have a bit of an addictive personality, and once you get the taste of $500 that wasn't there before, it's hard to go back.
1: And his winnings really started to add up.
0: From 500 to 2,000, 5,000, all the way up to, I'd say, about 12,000 like net winnings from the casinos.
1: Gambling disorder is rare. Up to 1% of people meet the criteria, with 2 to 3 times that at low to moderate risk of developing it. But that's a percentage of the general population. Among active gamblers, the numbers are higher. A recent study by Mental Health Research Canada found that among Canadians who gamble, 9.1% were classified as having a problem gambling disorder. As for online gamblers, research from the Canadian Centre on Substance Use and Addiction, or CCSA, found that people who gamble online are 45 times more likely to meet the criteria for problem gambling compared to those who only play the lottery. Young men aged 18 to 29 are at the greatest risk. The CCSA found that nearly 1 in 4 report high levels of gambling-related harm. Despite his initial luck with blackjack, T started to worry about where his gambling habit was headed.
0: Over time, it kind of became a bit more obsessive. As you make more money, you just kind of feel like it makes sense to play more because it's like free money, essentially, or it felt like it.
1: T mentioned his concern to his mother, Meg.
2: He said, I've been gambling and I think it's becoming problematic. And I was like, oh, wow, this is one of those moments where you have to sit up and pay attention as a parent. You know, your child is actively reaching out about an issue that you didn't even know was an issue.
0: I remember showing my mom that I was up 5,000 at one point, and she didn't even believe me. And my dad was just generally concerned about my well-being using these kinds of vices that were targeted towards young men with impulse control issues, essentially.
1: So with his parents' support, T decided to tell his main gambling app to temporarily ban him from the platform.
0: Essentially just a 3-month break to figure out what my relationship with gambling should be and like really think through, you know, the decisions I'd made that brought me to this point.
2: I was thinking, you know, great, sort of problem solved. Like, he acknowledged there was an issue, we are helping deal with it, and I would ask him periodically during the 90-day lockout, how are you feeling? Do you think about it? Are you interested in it? No, it's out of my mind. Don't worry about it, Mom. Whatever.
1: T had already been seeing a therapist for years.
0: We decided that I should be more conscious about, like, when I want to gamble. Like, I want to do it for entertainment. I don't want to do it to make money. So we talked about strategies to stay away from the more obsessive behaviors that I felt myself being pulled towards.
1: T's 3-month timeout ended in February 2025. By then, he felt he had the issue under control.
0: So I go back to gambling. I think my dad was pretty against it. He was like, you're playing a dangerous game, essentially. And I was like, yeah, whatever, Dad.
1: Many gambling apps have controls players can use to limit the amount of money they can deposit daily, weekly, or monthly. Initially, T thought that was a great tool.
0: But it felt like those limits got in the way even after a week or two, because you'd put in $25 and then you'd use it and you'd lose it. And then you'd have no more money left in your account. And you'd be like, oh, well, there's a Maple Leafs game on Friday I'd like to watch.
1: He found an easy way to get around his self-imposed spending limits. Just sign up for a new sports book without them. Within a few months, gambling was back to dominating his life.
0: And because my parents had expressed concern about it and my girlfriend, I started to hide it more because I didn't think they had anything to be concerned about, or at least I didn't want to think that they had anything to be concerned about.
1: He and his girlfriend were living in Toronto with T's mom at the time while completing work terms for school.
0: I would, you know, go and place bets in the washroom in the middle of the game so people couldn't see me on the betting apps. It's a shame spiral, honestly. But I was also winning money and it was hard to tell myself to stop.
1: His luck finally turned on April 12th, 2025.
0: I'm hanging out with my friends and I'm trying to make a conscious effort to stop gambling, but there's sporting events on and I want to gamble on those.
1: The Toronto Maple Leafs were playing the Montreal Canadiens. The Leafs pulled it out in overtime, but T lost a $25 parlay bet on the game.
0: It was just kind

0: annoyed at how stupid of a bet I'd made, there was a thing that I would do where I would just play a hand of blackjack with however much I'd lost on the sports bet.
1: So he played a hand.
0: And when I didn't make back the $25, I put a $50 hand to try and make back the $50 that I was now down. So I kind of would play, lose, play, maybe win some of it back. But I'm also hanging out with my friends. We go to a different bar. We're like drinking and having fun. But on the side, every time I go to the washroom, I'm trying to make the money back that I've lost. And I'm kind of just digging myself a deeper and deeper hole. And that just keeps going on all night, like $6,000 down, $7,000 down.
1: The night ends. He's at home at his mother's condo. Everyone else has gone to bed.
0: And I remember sitting in the washroom and like playing with my last like $2,000 in my checking account. I had $14,000 to begin with. Yeah, so I remember placing that last $2,000 hand and losing miserably. I remember kind of feeling like, is this rock bottom? I was just like, I felt really alone, honestly. And like not really sure what I would do with myself. You kind of like sit there with my arms wrapped around my knees in the shower with an unbelievable amount of guilt on my shoulders because, you know, I feel like I've let myself down, but I've also let my loved ones down, my girlfriend and my parents.
1: For a university student, it's hard to think of anything worse than losing $14,000 in a single night. Dr. Sean Kelly warns that there is.
2: The thing that would keep me up at night is there a wave of young, specifically male suicides coming that could have been prevented?
1: He admits that his mind did go to a very dark place.
0: It crossed my mind only for a split second. I was never going to act on it, but you know, sitting on the floor with your bank accounts drained and knowing that you have this serious problem and like that you are going to cause the people you love so much pain over it, like it's hard not to for something like that not to cross your mind. But like I consider myself really lucky to have a good support system of people that I knew I could count on. It's scary to think that like other people could be in that exact same situation without parents who love them and a girlfriend.
1: Dr. Kelly says there is no reliable data on gambling-related suicides in Canada. Experts I talked to said it should be studied, but no one is right now.
2: However, we can almost look to the future by looking at the experience across Europe and Australia with their liberalization of the laws around online gambling and the increases in incidence of that behavior.
1: Take the United Kingdom.
3: Okay, we're running.
4: Okay, excellent. So,
1: this is Charles Ritchie, co-founder of Gambling with Lives, a UK NGO for families bereaved by gambling. We spoke virtually.
3: Gambling has been part of public life in the UK for a long time. I think it was in the 1960s that sports betting was legalized.
1: The 1990s brought the introduction of high-speed casino game terminals in the UK. And then the government amended its gambling legislation in 2005.
3: What people used to talk about was that gambling was tolerated but not promoted, whereas the 2005 Act, it was suddenly seen as being a normal leisure product. And with that, really gambling exploded.
1: Charles' son, Jack Ritchie, was still in high school when he started playing roulette on high-speed casino game terminals.
3: It was him and a group of his friends during their school lunch hour used to go to a local bookie. The bookie should have intervened, but they didn't. Jack had won £500 twice in successive spins. So as a 17-year-old, he'd gone to school with his dinner money in his pocket. He came back with £1,000. And that changed his relationship with gambling.
1: And so began a years-long struggle for Jack. It came to a head in November 2017. He was teaching in Vietnam at the time.
3: He'd actually been completely free of gambling for 6 months. He had gone out to Hanoi and he was teaching English. And he started gambling again because we believe that he got inducements from gambling companies. And he died within 2 days. He sent us an email. He was meant to have been teaching that evening. One of his very close friends out there, we managed to get a message to, went where Jack was, and Jack was dead by the time he arrived.
1: Charles said,

0: Jack's note left no doubt that his gambling disorder was the driving force behind his death.
1: We were put in contact with a couple of other families, one in the same city as us whose son had died 6 months before from a gambling suicide, another family whose son had died a month before Jack. So we were suddenly confronted with actually, you know, how many people are dying.
0: He says no one in the UK seemed to have an answer.
1: So it was actually me, based on international literature, I came up with this first estimate of the number of deaths, which was 250 to 650 deaths per year in the UK.
0: Charles says those numbers line up with similar research around the world.
1: I think I haven't seen an estimate below 2%, and I don't think I've seen one above 11%. So it's likely in that range, 2 to 6%, that sort of number.
0: Jack's death was a watershed moment in the UK.
1: The coroner found that the treatment available and the information available to the public were woeful, and for a coroner to call something is woeful is very strong words indeed.
0: Before Jack's death, there was one clinic specializing in gambling disorder treatment in England. Today, there are 15. And in an effort to shift gambling's financial burden from the government and taxpayers to the gambling industry, the UK passed a law last spring mandating operators contribute roughly 1% of their profits to fund treatment, education, and research, about $220 million this year. And that's on top of another $400 million the UK gambling industry is legislatively required to spend on responsible gambling ads.
1: Those aren't direct outcomes just from Jack's inquest, but Jack's inquest was a very important part of that.
0: According to Ontario's Ministry of Tourism, Culture and Gaming, the provincial government spent just over $70 million last year on gambling-related treatment, awareness campaigns, and research. The online industry spent an additional $23 million, voluntarily, on responsible gambling campaigns. And the online industry paid $807 million in provincial taxes to Ontario in 2025.
2: We're one of the few, probably, industries in the world that we welcome regulation. You know, we're talking to other provinces about how they can expand the regulatory marketplaces to better protect players.
0: That's Paul Burns, chief executive of the Canadian Gaming Association, which represents online and land-based gambling operators and suppliers.
2: Canadians have had unrestricted access to online gaming since internet gaming was founded in the late 90s, but it was outside any regulatory regime, level of consumer protection, or ability of government to capture any taxation revenue. We estimated the Ontario marketplace was at least about $2 billion before the marketplace opened.
0: It hit $4 billion in revenue in 2025 from more than 1.2 million accounts.
2: So yes, there's been some growth with that. So Ontario really set a new bar. So the requirement for operators to monitor player play for risk in real time. That means your play patterns, whether it's $10 a week or $1,000 a week, a player profile is created. You get outside that player profile. Operators are required to intervene.
0: T says no one intervened when he went from playing $25 hands of blackjack to $2,000 hands on the same night. But Paul Burns says there are now almost 700 interventions monthly. The government has also fined at least 11 operators more than $1.1 million for various infractions, including failing to monitor and intervene with high-risk players. One bettor lost $2 million over several months without anyone intervening. An operator even had its license temporarily suspended for failing to detect and report suspicious betting patterns related to a bet rigging scheme. The operator is appealing. On April 20th of this year, a Liberal MPP in Ontario introduced a private members' bill that would create a near-total ban on all gambling-related advertising in the province. Meanwhile, Senator Marty Deakin has sponsored a new federal bill to regulate sports betting nationally. Tackling advertising is also at the top of her list.
3: The goal of this bill is partial ban. I'd love a full ban. The government could take a full ban if they chose to. But the bill is looking at how do we pull the reins back on something that is not healthy right now.
0: The bill would create a national framework for sports books operating across the country. It's unclear if and how the final version would apply to online casinos.

0: just like despondent. Should I tell my dad? Should I keep it a secret? Can I even keep it a secret? Like, do I have the ability with no more money left in my bank account to not tell anybody? And I think just like the sheer amount of shame and guilt kind of broke me. And so I had to tell my dad. And he was very understanding about it. I mean, concerned and scared, but he wasn't mad.
1: Were you worried he was going to be mad?
0: Yeah. Yeah, I was worried they were all going to be mad.
1: I'm sorry, that's a lot to go through.
0: Yeah. Yeah, it was a lot, especially kind of alone in the city. A few friends around, and my girlfriend was there, but who wants to put that on someone?
2: His father found him a treatment program at the Center for Addictions and Mental Health, or CAMH.
0: The CAMH program was really good. First online, and then 10 weeks in person. Something similar to what you would imagine an Alcoholics Anonymous group. And these guys were all quite a bit older than me.
2: T figures the next youngest had to be 35.
0: But it's hard not to see myself in them. And these guys, even though they were like in the darkest stages of addiction, they were still trying their best for themselves and their family.
2: T is doing well these days. It's been more than a year since that night, the last time he says he gambled. He's almost done university and knows his future is bright, and he remains a sports fan.
0: Now I have no problem watching sports without betting and watching my friends gamble. It's easy to look back and say, like, I never want to be there. It's just not for me.
2: That's all for Storylines for this week. Today's episode was produced by me, John Chipman, with help from Joan Weber. And a reminder that if this story raised issues for you or someone you know, help is available. You can call or text the National Suicide Crisis Helpline at 988. It's free, confidential, and available 24/7 in both English and French. Storylines is part of CBC's audio documentary unit. It's produced by Julia Poggle and Anna Lazowski. Joan Weber is the senior producer. If you like our show, be sure to follow us wherever you get your podcasts. That way you'll never miss an episode of Storylines. I'm John Chipman. Thanks for listening.
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7: This is CBC News. Good afternoon. It's partly cloudy and 18 degrees in Ottawa. I'm Elise Skura, and here's the latest from the CBC Ottawa newsroom. Foreign Affairs Minister Anita Anand wants Israel to explain the treatments of civilians, including 11 Canadians arrested on board a flotilla on its way to Gaza.
8: I have directed my officials to summon the Israeli ambassador regarding the mistreatment of civilians aboard the flotilla. What we've seen, including the video shared by Itamar Ben-Gvir, is deeply troubling and absolutely unacceptable.
7: Anand was referring to a video posted on social media by Israel's national security minister showing detainees aboard the flotilla bound and forced to kneel, and Ben-Gvir shouting, "Long live Israel," at one captive. The Global Samud flotilla has maintained it is trying to get aid supplies to Gaza, which is blocked by an Israeli naval blockade. Israel claims the flotilla is linked to Hamas. Russian President Vladimir Putin is meeting today with his Chinese counterpart Xi Jinping in Beijing. The two leaders already signing more than 20 documents affirming the partnership between the two countries. Chris Brown looks at what Xi expects out of this summit.
9: President Xi's goal, I think, is to demonstrate that China is now at the hub.

0: of global politics and is playing a key role in stabilizing the world. He's trying to demonstrate that he is the leader that other leaders are coming to see. In addition to Donald Trump visiting, we've also seen Keir Starmer of the UK and Mark Carney of Canada going. Russia here is very much the weaker partner. Indeed, without China's electronics, without its components that Russia needs to build drones and missiles, and without China buying all of its energy, Russia really would be in very dire straits. It is a difficult balancing act for China. Its economy is underperforming. It needs big global export markets like American ones. So he has to be careful, President Xi, not to give Vladimir Putin too much and to trigger another trade fight with Donald Trump. Chris Brown, CBC News, London.
1: The RCMP have charged eight people, including three from Gatineau and one from Ottawa, with participating in an alleged COVID-era scam. Police say they started investigating a breach of the Canada Revenue Agency portal in 2020. They call it a sophisticated fraud that used stolen identities to make claims under the Canada Emergency Response Benefit. Officers say that the suspects gained access to accounts and redirected COVID-19 benefits to their own bank accounts. They allegedly defrauded the government of over $350,000. Ottawa City staff want councillors to reject an application to expand the urban boundary south of Stittsville. It would allow for 360 new homes, but staff say that the city already has a 25-year supply of residential land and doesn't need any more. Stittsville councillor Glenn Gower is on the Planning and Housing Committee. He agrees.
2: We went through a whole process back in the last term of council to identify how much the population may grow and what land do we need. In my opinion, and the numbers will back this up, there is so much land that's already been approved for development that it hasn't been developed yet. We need to be focused on developing that land first before we start sprawling out any further.
1: The final decision will be made at a full meeting of City Council. Ontario says it has been another successful year for its wildlife rabies program. Since wrapping up operations last season, the province has eliminated fox variant rabies in southern Ontario, and it's been 2 years since there were any cases of raccoon rabies reported across the province. Anne McCarthy is with Ontario's Ministry of Natural Resources. She says about 30 years ago, Ontario was considered to be the rabies capital of North America, but the introduction of the provincial management program has helped stop the spread of the deadly disease.
3: Whenever there are cases of rabies detected, we treat that area. The other areas that we treat are along our border with the U.S., where we treat the area preventatively to prevent the spread of rabies coming back into the province.
1: In the summer and fall, Ontario crews distribute oral vaccine bait by hand and by dropping it from an airplane. And finally, the last time the snowbirds perform before being grounded, they will fly over the National Capital Region. The federal government is replacing the demonstration squadron's outdated Tudor jets, and they may not be back to performing as a team until the 2030s. John Bennett is the Director General of Aero Gatineau Ottawa.
4: It'll be disappointing because these are friends, people that I've known for years, and it's something every year you see, and every year I see these snowbirds over and over again performing at various shows and various events, and they're always a little bit different each time. So that's going to be different. That's going to be disappointing to miss it. On the upside, the new aircraft, when they come, we'll know there won't be that fear hanging over our heads that this will be the last year.
1: The final show of the season is this September. And that's your CBC News for this hour. For news updated through the day and night, stay tuned to CBC Radio 1 or visit our website, cbc.ca/Ottawa. Now taking a look at Ottawa weather. Sunny today, winds gusting up to 40 kilometers an hour, the high 20 degrees, UV index very high. Clear skies tonight with a low of +4. Once again, your current conditions, partly cloudy, 18.

0: Good afternoon. I'm Amanda Pfeffer. This is the province's open line show, Ontario Today. In this hour, the battle to take back our attention from our digital technology. What did it take to reclaim your attention? 1-888-817-8995.
1: Everybody feels that something is wrong.
0: Peter Schmidt is

0: one of the co-editors of a new book called Attensity, a manifesto of the attention liberation movement, a call for people to do something about our growing concern about what we're paying attention to.
1: Even if on a day-to-day basis, they associate opening up their phone with a certain jolt of adrenaline because they're going to see their friends or they're going to see something titillating or something entertaining. I think everybody has a very deep sense that these technologies are not serving our best interests, you know?
0: We have heard from our own audience about the impact on our kids.
2: I immediately ran to the phone because I have been concerned for my kids and for kids in general.
3: My children, especially one who has a diagnosis of ADHD, has a really difficult time signing off.
2: We've been really struggling. My son has been very connected with his technology for the last few years.
0: And we've also heard from you about the impact on learning, even in college and university.
4: On average, they're paying double the cost of an average concert ticket to attend every single one of my classes. And so you'd think that they want to be there. They want to be engaged. They want to soak it all in. And yet, every time I bring my best energy and then my best content forward, I've got half the class that are still on phones or on laptops.
0: But this phenomenon that is eating up our attention as adults as well. Some of us have begun doing something about it, pulling ourselves away from our lives online. And in a very deliberate effort with families or as groups of parents or community projects to get a footing in the real world. Our guest this hour, a co-author of Attensity, American academic D. Graham Burnett. He says the problem of regaining our attention is bigger than any one of us can manage alone.
5: It's about us coming together. What you need is your friends. It's about solidarity. Problem is structural and systemic. It requires collective action.
0: How did you get together? What does collective action look like? Today, the battle to take control of our attention from our digital technology. What did it take to reclaim your attention? 1-888-817-8995. Our guest says, much like the fitness movement that began in the 60s, we need to be very deliberate in practicing paying attention to the things that are important to us. Reclaim our attention. How did you get together? What does collective action look like? Today, we're talking again about the battle to control our attention and pull it from our digital technology. What did it take to reclaim yours? Again, our number is 1-888-817-8995. D. Graham Burnett is our guest this hour. Graham holds a chair in the history of science at Princeton University. He's also the director for the Strother School for Radical Attention in New York City. And he's also co-edited and co-written a book called Attensity, a manifesto of the attention liberation movement. Welcome to Ontario Today.
5: Oh, Amanda, it's such a pleasure to be here with you all.
0: Tell me, what is the attention liberation movement?
5: So this is something everybody's, I think, already feeling out there. Just as the intro suggested, there is already broad awareness that something is not right with the way our attentional lives are working. And the attention liberation movement is an effort to say, we have to come together on this. Just the way back in the 1950s and 60s, people had to come together to insist that their environment, the natural environment around them, was a shared good, and that it wasn't fair, wasn't okay for that shared good to be despoiled, to be polluted and compromised by greedy bad actors. We have to do the same move now and come together and push back against the large tech corporations that want to turn our attention into money, and they don't care about you. They don't care about your kids. They don't care about your flourishing, your wellness, your well-being.
0: Yeah, your book is really interesting. You talk a little bit about some of the evidence that is out there about the attention economy and how it works. But you, you're I get the strong sense from the book that we already kind of have a sense of that now, that we have graduated to knowing what that there are 10,000 engineers on the other side of the phone pulling us in.

0: Why do we need sort of a school for radical attention?
1: So we mean school not in the sense of sort of pack your books and go from 8:30 to 3:30 and learn your multiplication tables. We mean school in that broader sense of like a school of thought, a movement school. So it's true that our sort of bricks and mortar space in Brooklyn, the Strother School, named after a really special attention activist, Matthew Strother, who passed away untimely young, a former student of mine, Matthew Strother, such a special guy. So the Strother School is a real place where people in New York can come and do classes and free workshops and meet up with others to think about their attention and to think about strategies for political collective action. We also have a couple of online classes, Attention Activism 101, and Attention Activism 201. And we are a nonprofit that wants to have the school be a kind of hub for this new international and fast rising movement to push back against big tech, specifically in its commodification, its turning into money of our attention. We really try to emphasize we're not anti-phones. We're not anti the internet. We're not even really anti-social media. We're anti-exploitation. And what we're opposed to and what we try to call out is that there is behind and underneath your phone and your laptop a business model that is quite literally AI-driven, technologically turbocharged, and deeply financed to turn your eyeballs into cash money for some Silicon Valley tech bro. And that's not okay.
0: You call it human fracking.
1: We do. And I mean, look, fracking is a complicated subject, I suspect, not least up in Canada. Let's put it this way. Once upon a time, there were parts of the world where you could drill a hole and up gushed some crude oil. There isn't much of that left. And as your folks in the oil and natural gas industry who are listeners will know, fracking was a new technology that has been developed more recently that involves not just drilling a hole and watching the black gold well up. It involves actually pumping down into the deep structure of the geology, the tectonic architecture of the planet, high pressure, high volume detergents, really fracking fluids, to crack up that architecture and force the hydrocarbons to the surface. Now, there are some very real ways in which petroleum fracking can present environmental challenges. And what's scary to us is the way that a very similar model has come to serve at the heart of big tech. What we're doing when we get on our phones, we may feel we're scrolling through some TikToks that are fun or enjoying some time on Instagram. But in practice, what's increasingly happening is that high pressure, high volume detergent, sloppy content is being pumped into our faces in order to compromise our ability attentionally to stay with longer form texts or experiences, to break up our attention, crack the deep architecture of our personalities, and force to the surface a little bit of that eyeball time that is continuously auctioned to the highest bidder by the tech moguls. And we know this is happening. I mean, I'm sure all your listeners have that experience of sort of mentioning to their partner that maybe we should take a, you know, vacation in Spain this summer. And then the next thing you know, all the ads on all your feeds are sort of pictures of Iberian beaches. Well, that's because your device is listening to you and it is trying to figure out how to push you ad content based on whatever move your mind makes. And that is really changing the experience of being a person. It's not just, and Amanda, this is really important. We are not just talking about your attention span. Like a lot of your listeners may be thinking, it's true, I'm having more trouble concentrating on my reading, or when I go out to garden, you know, I get, you know, tempted to go kind of check my feed or make sure I haven't missed a text.

0: family member. Those kinds of attention span questions are important. But when we think in terms of our attention span, we're almost always thinking already of a kind of instrumental, operational, task-based conception of our attention. And we really want people to rewild their attention, to remember that there's a lot more to their attention than how long they can look at a screen, basically, which is increasingly the way attention is measured, even by the very sophisticated scientists and doctors who want to help, who run tests on our attention that look a lot like how long can you track this stimulus on a screen. And we just want to say, hey, there's a lot more to human attention than how long you can look at your screen while doing some kind of task.
1: Okay, we're going to talk about the ways that people are trying to change that or reclaim their attention. Again, our number is 1-888-817-8995. In particular, we're focused on reclaiming attention in as a collective action, as groups of people trying to, in a deliberate way, do things to repoint our attention to parts of our lives that are important to us. Again, our number is 1-888-817-8995. Marty's on the line in Windsor. Marty, how are you engaging with our conversation today?
2: Well, I found the fracking analogy spot on because, you know, I often talk about fracking is that what I've heard is it ruins any water that I didn't know there was detergents, but it ruins any water that goes in there that you can never use again. So while we can come back from the digital algorithms that are trying to focus us in a way that manipulates our brains, basically. What worked for me, I ended up going into rehab, a place called Brentwood, and for 3 months, I didn't have my phone except for 20 minutes a week. And so we're not necessarily looking at getting away from digital stuff, but we certainly did. And it was about fellowship. You know, one-on-ones, group work, you're talking, you're listening, you're connecting. We're getting into the wolf pack again. Before that, I didn't want to call anyone and tell them how depressed I felt. I figured they'd be afraid I'm going to kill myself. So, but what I learned there was the opposite of what I thought of AA before as a dump and run model where there's no real facilitation. That doesn't really matter as long as you talk about what's going on, but not on Facebook, then you're going to get something out of it.
1: It's really interesting to hear from you that you are going through something else. I'm assuming an addiction issue of some kind. And one of the things, taking away the phones, ended up having this impact on you. I'm particularly interested because some of the researchers talk about focus in a number of ways. And one of them is sort of the spotlight focus on planning and on your life, on thinking ahead and making your life better. And that's the kind of focus that kind of gets eaten up by the phone sometimes. And I wonder, was it the ability to start thinking ahead, ability to start thinking big dreams, getting your dreams back, getting your ambitions back? Was it a part of it about that?
2: Yes. I mean, when I first got there, I was a mess. My DOC was alcohol. Twice in 6 months, I wasn't a 26 or a day guy, but twice in 6 months, I got blackout drunk, said dumb stuff to my wife, and now she's no longer my wife. So there was, you know, some relearning there. But I think what was key is also there's a lot of different aspects to the program, but one of the things is that it's very structured. You know, there's six groups or one-on-one sessions every day. You go here, you have lunch at this time, your meds are at 9:30. Right after that, when the 9:30 group ends, I go line up for my antidepressant. And I also have ADHD. I have the inattentive type, so I'm not high. Sometimes I wish I had more energy. But there was just that ability to get into a routine that was healthy. Now, they don't necessarily like working out and stuff, but yeah, so I get into a healthy routine. I'm around a lot of people. I can talk to anybody there. You know, I can say I came back from Christmas and normally a big letdown. And I just said, hey, I don't know, it's not feeling off right now. And that's all I could come up with. But after talking to two guys, I felt better.

0: Going online wouldn't have helped me. And I can tell you, when I looked back at my, I think it's through parental controls on my phone, I was able to see that once I was in their transitional housing unit, I was able to have my phone. And the first week I looked at was like 1.2 hours per day on my phone. The next week was 2-point-something hours on my phone. The next week was 3-point-something hours. I got up to 5-point-something hours on my phone. Yeah. And luckily for some of the algorithm stuff works because I was getting a lot of recovery stuff. I found this addictions doctor named Nicole Labor, who's just, she calls herself the sweary godmother of all things addictions. And she's, you know, she talks about neurochemistry and that type of thing. And I just, and I was, and I, then I made a conscious effort to go, okay, I can't be on my phone this much. Mm-hmm. It's just not okay. Like it'll tell me how much was I on Facebook and how much was I on the news. And, you know, the news isn't positive these days, so I don't mm-hmm. need to hear that every day and I can't change it.
1: Yeah. It's interesting. Have you got it under control now?
0: Since I was in their transitional housing for 5.5 months, and I was dialing it back a bit, but since I had to make the transition 2 weeks earlier than I had planned, you know, that brought me down a bit. But, you know, I'm living with a guy who's a pretty decent dude. You know, I see my grandkids and my kids, and my relationships weren't all trash. So luckily, you know, I've got a lot of people in my life still.
1: Yeah.
0: And I recognize that we are pack animals and we're like wolves. We need to be around, and people need other people. Just like that pack needs the other wolves in the pack. Mm-hmm. And that I get a little bit of it through maybe social media, but, you know, I'm getting a lot more out of setting my commitments every day to guys that care.
1: Wow. Marty, what a great story to start a conversation with. I really appreciate you taking the time and sharing it with us. I'm sure it was a sort of an important part of your time in rehab and still struggling with it today. So I thank you so much for your call.
0: Thank you for taking my call. You know what? I just left a different meeting that I hadn't been to in probably a year because I went to Brentwood. Went to the for the first time, and as I pull around the corner, your show starts, and this time I was able to get the phone number in. So,
1: well, I'm glad
0: it's
1: that
0: all working out for a reason.
1: Yeah, that's right. I want to thank you
0: so much.
1: Thank you. D. Graham Burnett is our guest this hour. And again, he is the co-editor and co-writer of the book called Attensity, a manifesto of the attention liberation movement. Sort of lots there. I'm really lingering on the connection between addiction and the addictive elements of the phone as well on our attention.
2: Yeah, I was really moved by Marty's story. It's so powerful. And I want to underscore something that came through loud and clear as Marty talked to us. What Marty was saying is, even though I was working in a highly connected digital ecosystem, spending lots of time on my phone and my devices, I felt alone, isolated, cut off. And the experience of spending that, you know, month plus without the device, but in an actual social setting with other folks, was healing for him. That was a big part of what he experienced as an alleviation of his suffering. And the take home for those of us who think about attention in a story like that is this. We've been cheated of each other by what seem like connection technologies, but are in fact money-making technologies for the 6 largest corporations in human history. Those devices, social media platforms, they actually don't care about connecting you with others or maintaining those connections. What they care about is maximizing time on device. And they will do absolutely anything to maximize your time on device. And if that involves showing you pictures of your grandmother, well, they'll do that. But the real truth is they've run those algorithms and they know they can only keep you on your device so much if they show you pictures of your grandmother. They got a lot of other ideas about the stuff that'll keep you scrolling. And that's how they've got us spending

0: not 2 hours, not 4 hours, not 6 hours, but increasingly 7, 8, 9 hours a day looking at a little black screen. Just like Marty said, you know, he kind of felt like he was connected to people in those spaces. But in fact, his spirit and his heart and his body were all dying because of the sense of isolation. And we have a global pandemic of loneliness at the same time that the humans on this planet have never been more, quote unquote, connected to each other by means of digital devices. How do you resolve that paradox? Human fracking. What's ultimately going on here is a business model to do anything to people for money through the commodification of our attention. The only way we live livable lives is by recognizing what they're doing to us and insisting we're going to use human attention for our human lives and human relationships. And that's what attention activism, attention liberation is all about.
1: Again, we are asking you, what did it take to reclaim your attention? We're particularly interested in stories of reclaiming it together. Whether that is as a family or as a community group, whether it's a parents at a school. Our number is 1-888-817-8995. David is in Ottawa. David, go ahead. What do you think?
2: I love the conversation. I was in an interesting situation. It's kind of a full circle story where my wife and I, we retired a number of years ago and we had lots of time and we were spending a lot of time on our phones and on YouTube and you know, Googling things. And we realized after maybe a year, maybe 6 months to a year, we realized that we were just spending way too much time, you know, looking at the nasty stuff out of the White House or looking at, you know, various things that really weren't helping us feel good about ourselves. So we said, okay, we're not looking at those things anymore. And the full circle story is, so we would send my wife more than me. She would send my kids, you know, little funny memes about dogs or about, you know, something that was relevant to our family until one day, and this is the full circle and then I'll stop. The full circle was that we're all at a family dinner. And our kids say to us, okay, we want you to stop sending us videos. And it reminded me of when they were kids, when we used to say, no, you can only be on the TV for, you know, half an hour on Saturdays and half an hour during the week, you know, because you have studying and you have this and that. So it was pretty funny that they came back to us and said, yeah, stop saying, they're working full time. They don't want to get all these videos during the day. So it was a little of a full circle story there.
1: Yeah. Are they with kids as well? Are they managing kids themselves?
2: No, they are not. No, they're too young for that just yet. But, you know, they have partners and they're married but when you work full time, you really work full time.
1: You don't have time. So, I'm also becoming very conscious of the fact that younger people are starting to have a rethink themselves about the digital technology and looking for those opportunities to have more opportunities in real life. Our number 1-888-817-8995. We'll be back to hear more of your stories in 90 seconds. Good afternoon. It's 12:30. I'm Elise Scurra with the latest from the CBC Ottawa newsroom. A fire caused panic at a campground in Clarence Rockland yesterday. It started with one motorhome, but fed by wind, spread to at least five more. About 60 firefighters were deployed to the Revive Resort's Mapleview campground to bring things under control. An alleged fraud targeting COVID-19 era government relief has resulted in 8 arrests. Of those, 4 people are from the National Capital Region. The RCMP say that the CRA website was hacked and payments through the Canada Emergency Response Benefit were rerouted to other bank accounts. And Foreign Affairs Minister Anita Anand says she has directed officials to summon the Israeli ambassador. Several people from Ontario were among the 12 Canadian activists who set sail from Turkey on a flotilla in a bid to break Israel's naval blockade of Gaza. They allege mistreatment. More news at 1 o'clock. Now here's your weather forecast for Ottawa. Sunny with winds gusting up to 40 kilometers an hour, the high 20 degrees, the UV index very high. Clear skies tonight, those winds becoming light after midnight, the low plus 4 degrees. Tomorrow, a mix of sun and cloud, but skies will clear late in the morning, the high 15 degrees and the UV index high. Clear skies tomorrow night with a low of plus 2. And taking a look at your Friday, it's set to be sunny with a high of 19 degrees.

0: You're listening to the province's Open Line Show, Ontario Today. I'm Amanda Pfeffer. This hour, we continue our conversation about the digital battle for our attention. What did it take to reclaim yours? 1-888-817-8995. Our guest today is American academic D. Graham Burnett. The book he helped write is called Attensity, a manifesto of the attention liberation movement.
1: It is not about personal willpower. It's not about a screen time app. It's not about waiting for big pharma to help us out. It is not waiting for the corporations to regulate themselves. No, it's about us coming together. What you need is your friends. It's about solidarity. Problem is structural and systemic. It requires collective action.
0: We've heard from many of you about the battle happening at homes, in schools, trying to pry the kids away from their devices.
2: My concern is that as a parent, I feel like I'm swimming upstream. Nowadays, kids can choose their shows whenever they want to watch them and watch them over and over. It's hard because all his friends play Minecraft.
0: Whole groups of parents are now working together to deal with this issue. We want to hear about when you got together, maybe with parents, maybe as a school community, or maybe with co-workers to shift attention away from our devices. What did it take to reclaim your attention? 1-888-817-8995. And again, with a focus today on those collective action, those collective acts that we've done together. Let's go to Darius, who's in Kitchener. Darius, what did it take for you to reclaim your attention?
3: Hi there. Yeah, thanks for the opportunity. Oh, man. This was like everybody else, like during COVID, all the work went online and all my work and interactions became virtual. And that sort of sustained this day. I just really needed to find other ways to just interact with other adults. So I kind of went back to more traditional groups. Like I signed my kids up for Girl Guides. So that whole Girl Guide community that's in person, trying to get engaged and organize events with them. We're not a particularly religious family, but we go to church every once in a while. So we had to find some like activities around, like the more traditional activities like my kids did first communion. It was so nice to get together with everybody. Just making time for those types of old school activities, and I found it really, really helped, especially since a lot of my friends and my family are out of town, right? So we stay in touch with WhatsApp and whatever and Facebook. So I just needed to recreate some more physical local networks like that just to sort of be part of those communities again.
0: It's interesting because we have been reporting on for the last decade probably that some of these community groups are in trouble with volunteers, that people are participating in them less. Are you finding that those community activities are hard to find? What is your sense about that?
3: I think I'm finding that is not, maybe we've bottomed out, you know what I mean? Like in terms of like those where participation was lower, but I'm seeing other people like me engaging in the same way and saying roughly the same thing, they're like, oh, it's so nice to get together with people and participate in the bake sale or go to the group thing together. And what I'm finding is that it's also kind of doubly reinforcing, especially with kids, where like we start making friends within those communities. So we're now encouraged to see each other more often. So it's kind of kicking off the cycle of participating more and more like that. At least that's my perception of it.
0: Yeah. Very interesting to hear from you, Darius. Thank you so much.
3: Thank you.
0: And again, our guest, D. Graham Burnett, is with us. Graham holds a chair in the history of science at Princeton University. He's also the director for the Strother School for Radical Attention in New York City and, of course, co-edited this book called Attensity, A Manifesto for the Attention Liberation Movement. I'm thinking about Robert Putman's book, Bowling Alone and the Decline of Community Organizations. This was happening before the phones became a real issue in our lives, that people were participating less in their own communities. Which came first?

0: it clearly was the sort of decline in community, taking part in community action. What's your sense about that, Graham?
1: That's a great question, Amanda. And yes, I was really moved by our last caller as well, Darius, emphasizing that in the end, what he and his family found was that there were ways that they could gather. There might be a little friction. There might be like a little, a barrier to entry. Had to get everybody in the car and actually drive someplace, which is, you know, on a Saturday morning, a little more work than just everybody kind of going to their corners and scrolling on their devices. But in a sense, that frictionless world of the screen is part of how the human frackers trap us. Because, you know, real people in front of you and the real world through which you have to move and navigate, those present real challenges. And we've gotten less good at navigating that world outside us and those actual people who we don't get to just choose or swipe past. You can't swipe past, the other leader of your Girl Scout troop who you think brings the wrong kind of cupcakes to that, you know, Sunday function. You have to work with those people. Part of the reason our politics has become more caustic and less effective, I would argue, and I'm not alone, has to do with the way that the frackers have made us less good at working with each other. And that's what means, as attention activists, we have to go that extra mile to find our friends and insist on the actual work of community building. Now, Amanda, you actually raise one of the great thinkers of the last 50 years, Robert Putnam, and you mention his important book, Bowling Alone. Bob Putnam is a huge supporter of the Friends of Attention, Attensity. He actually just joined one of our monthly meetings to give us a kind of rabble-rousing, fired-up, gung-ho, this is what we need, is attention activism. And so I'm going to return the favor to him by giving a shout-out to his more recent book called The Upswing, which may well be of interest to your listeners. That's a book where it shows that the story of the decline of social community groups, church groups, choral groups, youth athletic groups, music groups, that decline is actually a decline in North America. He focuses on the United States, but he has evidence of it happening elsewhere in the world. It's a decline that happens from about 1956 to the present. But in fact, if you go back to 1890, 1900, levels of social division and sort of alienation were quite high. So the first half of the 20th century is actually a kind of climb as communities came together more and found ways of working together. And he gives us that kind of story because he wants to tell us that we as communities can affect this, and that what we need now, again, is an upswing to reconstitute forms of social connectedness. And the last thing I'll say about this, Amanda, is that if you wonder, well, how did social coherence and why did social coherence start coming apart around 1955? He doesn't have a definite causal account, but there's a strong correlation to the introduction of individual televisions across North America in homes. So it may actually be that a good deal of the social coherence we achieved across the 20th century began to be compromised by a kind of an earlier build of the attention economy, the rise of television. One of our callers, I think it was maybe David or Marty, already said, you know, look, the funny thing was, it was David. I used to tell, my wife and I used to tell our kids not too much time on TV, and that was the way they were trying to protect a certain kind of life and community. But they were right to be worried about that, because TV was pretty hard on forms of community across the lifetime of those of us who are kind of over 50. And now it's only gotten worse in the last 10 years with the rise of intensive human fracking through our digital devices.
0: Let's go to Charles, who's in Ottawa. And again, we're talking about reclaiming

0: aiming our attention. How do you want to talk about this, Charles? Is Charles still there? Let's go to Arif, who is in Toronto. Arif, go ahead. Tell us, how are you thinking about our conversation today? We're talking...
1: Hi, Amanda.
0: Hi.
1: Good to hear you. Talking to you with myself and the real person. I've been listening to you a long time. So loneliness is a subject that I have dug into it for a number of years, because it happens to be affecting me in spite of doing everything possible to get over this problem. So I think I have come across out of those couple of hundred articles or news analysis that shame before you want to connect there, you are overcome with this feeling of shame about yourself, as if on your forehead it says in bold letters, "I am friendless," and this is what keeps keeping away from even approaching in places. Like, I go to meetup groups now where I, hopefully meet somebody, develop more deeper human connection. And but people there, if there are three people, they are all on their cell phone rather than talking to each other, And it is supposed to be a meetup group that you meet in person and talk about a subject or about each other. So unless we get deeper into it, before our attention was hijacked, what did happen? And that is where people like Vivek Murthy, the Surgeon General, outgoing out of USA, he has talked about that 15 cigarettes a day and all those things, the heavy price that we pay, depression, diabetes, dementia, and early death. So there are all those problems, but the way to solve it is not so much about, that there is a whole conglomerate of people who want to benefit out of our weakness. Is to make us empowered first, rather than going after those people. We become a prey, an easy prey, only after we have become weakened by our own a disuse of curiosity about each other, about the nature around us, about pretty much everybody. And that is who we were when we are 6 months old, 2 years old. Mm. But very soon we lose that curiosity about everything. And that is where a toy like this basically hijacks our original curiosity. So that is where the problem is much deeper, unless we go back and, again, igniting our that curiosity, essential curiosity, that everyone comes in this world with immense capacity. And that is what we need to start from kindergarten and schools and all that. And, the overuse of all such services and the problem of banning phones will not simply go away. Even if you get rid of it in the school, the same thing will happen maybe after they have graduated it. Mm-hmm. So we have to fight how we can reclaim the original curiosity that we are born, each one is born with, about everything, including other people.
0: Mm. It's interesting to hear from you, Arif. I have the connection to loneliness is a big part of the discussion today. I really appreciate hearing from you.
1: I am glad to hear that you are, taking up such issue, which is of very it is helpful on every count, spiritual, yeah, financial, personal, or whatever, health-wise. Yes. Thanks a lot.
0: Thank you. Arif, of course, pointing to the loneliness epidemic and the fastest growing group facing loneliness, of course, are younger

0: our younger people in our communities. What are your thoughts as you hear that call, Graham?
1: Well, I feel, Arif, and Vivek Murthy is also a really important friend and ally of our work. I'm going to be doing a live stream with him later this summer, and really proud about the opportunity to share some stage with him. We spoke together at a conference on the medical epidemiological implications of the global pandemic of loneliness at Dartmouth at the end of last year.
0: Equal to 15 cigarettes, said the former Surgeon General.
1: Exactly. Yeah, if I'm not mistaken, that's 15 cigarettes a day. Right. So the only thing I would add is that while I think Arif is totally right that there's a kind of vicious circle that can get going where people feel worthless, and then that sense of worthlessness decreases their ambition and sense of hope in making connection, and then that further leaves them spiraling toward a sense of alienation and despair.
0: Yeah. Let me add also that if I understood Arif properly, that we've created these atomized lives. Someone else kind of brought this up as well. We've created this kind of structure of the suburbs that we want to live in homes away from others, that we and the decline in community organizations. This all began before the phone. And I wondered if Arif was kind of getting at that too. There is something that made us vulnerable to a deep dive into our technology because there is some, the ingredients of loneliness were already there.
1: I feel that point as well in the larger history of sort of individualism and a certain kind of radical individualism across the 20th century, the long 20th century. That's a good intellectual history story, and it does reflect itself in the patterns of our neighborhoods and the patterns of our work and family lives. But I want to hit, Amanda, a point really hard, which is there is a $17 trillion industry currently engaged in a biohack at the scale of human civilization, meaning they are essentially unregulated. They have 7 or 8 hours of eyeball time of like the majority of the humans across much of the world. And that is an insane assault on our persons. And so I really want your listeners to stay focused on a simple fact. There's enemy action here. And it's the enemy action of rational actors who are just trying to maximize return on investment, but folks trying to maximize return on investment by brutalizing and extracting money from human beings have done a lot of damage to people across history, and it's happening again. And I just don't want folks to miss that, because it's easy to be like, I need to be more curious. It's easy to be like, I really show some addictive behaviors. Mm-hmm. It's easy to say, I need to adjust my meds because I have ADHD. Okay, fine. Hearing you on all that stuff. And nevertheless, let's shift towards some political anger concerning the fact that 6 of the 6 largest corporations on the planet at this time have as their primary business model the extraction of money value from the human person in the form of our attentional lives. That's messed up.
0: Let me go to Charles, who's in Ottawa. Charles, you have a different point of view. Go ahead.
2: Yeah, I do. Sorry, I was muted before. I do, actually, and your guest has kind of spoken into it a little. So we've got two separate discussions here. One is the technology and what it might do, what it is doing and has done and precursors have done, and maybe in the future what might happen, I guess, will be part of the discussion. But there's another one, which is and by the way, on that technological side, I don't disagree. I mean, these technologies have a lot of power over us and over our self-control and other things. I guess I take a bit of issue with the sometimes implicit and sometimes explicit ideological positioning that's being taken here. And it's,

0: Well, it became very explicit just a couple of minutes ago. Now, this is a bit of a problem because, you know, when people were trying to fight smoking, it was a pretty broad consensus of society. Not a full consensus, but a broad consensus. Not a very ideological one. You could say maybe it's skewed a bit left, but we all knew people across the board who wanted to cut out smoking. And it is true for technology as well. But this is a very ideologically focused position.
1: Mm-hmm. You're saying, do we need to be anti-capitalist to deal with this problem?
0: Well, it's not even that. I mean, I'm a lefty. I'm technically nonpartisan because of my job, but I'm a former NDPer. And I'm a lefty, but I also, because of my experiences, I've seen how manipulative political action can be. Mm-hmm. And when you're talking about activism and manifestos and it's a fight and, I think evil got mentioned and enemy. And this is very emotionally charged language. It's certainly not academic language in any way. I believe your guest is not a political scientist, but it's not really appropriate for political scientists to get their elbows in that, get in there that much. And I think that when you have someone, and speaking as someone who has been represented, maybe about 20% of the population maximum on a good day, really, I think that you're having a very narrow position on what should be a very broad discussion. And when the issue is really, from your guest position, not so much the technology, but the actors involved, six companies are doing this, 17 trillion of this, the problem would exist if it was all small and medium-sized businesses doing it. And Or whether, whether it's the government of North Korea doing it and doing it a lot more effectively than happens in the West. The ideology is clouding it. And I guess where I'm going with this, if I sign on to your manifesto, behind the scenes, there's a lot of things that I don't realize I'm signing on to. I'm signing on to political positions, ideological positions that most likely I don't hold. And it doesn't matter who I am. Most people don't hold these views. And when you're using such emotionally charged language, it's to collect as many people as possible and then filter them into a much fuller ideological world. But it's a narrow one, but it's fuller. It's not just about technology. It is about capitalism. And it's about politics, and it's about everything else that isn't involved in whether we get too much screen time or not. And I think this is also a comment about CBC. When you're booking guests in, you kind of have to have as broad an ideological position as possible, I think, in order to, you want a little intellectual rigor in there, right? You know what I'm saying?
1: I think I hear what you're saying. Of course, the point of having a show is to share different ideological and different views on the world and have people engage with that. So I think that is the effort that we are trying to do. But I appreciate your thinking on this. It's important.
0: Yeah, just to.
1: Sorry, finish your thought.
0: Most people are not anti-capitalist. And even on the left, it's something I struggle with. But your guest is. And your guest wants the whole world to be.
1: Okay.
0: And I think that should be front and center.
1: Okay, let's give our guest a chance to respond. Graham, go ahead.
2: Oh, yeah, I'm super sympathetic to the caller. I mean, I feel the things he's sort of feeling toward. And I would just say, first, the issue of the way a small number of very large corporations have evaded the existing regulations and worked in unregulated spaces to make money in ways that have harmed our kids, this is very much an issue that crosses from the left to the right. And that's one of the things that gives me a lot of enthusiasm about it. When I'm traveling around,

0: a Marxist, and I'm not, in fact, opposed to market-based capitalist solutions to complex problems. There's a longer and more complex story to tell about what you permit the structures of capitalism to do and what you don't. Mm-hmm. Early slaveholders were capitalists. You could be in favor of capitalism, but opposed to chattel slavery. Similarly, you could be a capitalist and think that the Industrial Revolution was really great, but be opposed to child labor. We're talking about the need for the regulation within the framework of market-based systems to protect human flourishing. And that's just the work of deliberative democracy. So, that's not quite kind of rabble-rousing. That is the work of politics, trying to get people to come together. And unfortunately, the bad actors have done a better job of that than folks like us.
1: We only have, about 20 seconds left, but you do have an interesting page on the school site, an attention atlas. And when you go to it, you see dozens of groups of people sharing the activities that they are doing to be deliberate in recapturing attention. Do you want to just say a last quick word about that? And again, we have about 10 seconds left. Go ahead.
0: Check out schoolofattention.org. We'd love to hear from a lot of you. If we're not getting this right, tell us. We're working to try to get it right. We want to hear from you. Schoolofattention.org. Thank you very much, Amanda.
1: Yeah, it's been a pleasure to have you. D. Graham Burnett chairs history of science at Princeton University, and he also helped write a book. It's called Attensity, a Manifesto of the Attention Liberation Movement. Tomorrow, we are inviting a dermatologist in to talk about access to dermatology. We hope you can join them.
2: 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The

0: featured games on CBC Television. The future of the game is here. 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The CBC News is next, and then it's Bookends with Matea Roach.
1: Azar Nafisi is best known for reading Lolita in Tehran, a memoir about teaching forbidden literature to girls in Iran. She tells me about the revolutionary power of books and how she was raised to read dangerously.
2: This is CBC News. Good afternoon. It's mainly sunny and 17 degrees in Ottawa. I'm Elise Scurro with the latest from the CBC Ottawa newsroom. Canada is summoning Israel's ambassador to protest the Israeli military's treatment of activists trying to get aid ships to Gaza. More than 400 people, including at least 12 Canadians, were intercepted by Israeli forces in international waters near Cyprus. Video released today shows Israeli Minister Itamar Ben-Gvir taunting the detained activists who were forced to kneel with their hands bound behind their backs. Canada's Foreign Affairs Minister Anita Anand says that video demonstrates deplorable conduct.
3: This is a matter we take very, very seriously. It's a matter of humane treatment of civilians, and I can assure you that we are acting with absolute urgency.
2: Israeli Prime Minister Benjamin Netanyahu condemned Ben-Gvir, saying that the conduct is not in line with Israel's values. But he also claimed the activists are terrorist supporters, and he said they will be deported as soon as possible. Prime Minister Mark Carney and BC Premier David Eby are meeting in Vancouver as the federal government pushes its plans to build major national projects. In a speech ahead of their meeting, Carney emphasized the urgency of the talks.
4: If things get stalled here, we're going to be spending more time elsewhere in the country because we need to move forward. We need to invest at scale in the country. These discussions are much more constructive than they are portrayed.
2: Eby has been critical of the federal government's recent dealings with Alberta. He suggested that Carney is paying too much attention to a province that's threatening to leave Canada. Last week, the Alberta and federal government signed an agreement on a path to approving a new oil pipeline to the West Coast. Fans hoping to score Montreal Canadiens playoff tickets shouldn't expect a

0: cap on soaring resale prices anytime soon. Ontario passed a law banning above face value resales. In Quebec, the proposed rules will focus on giving consumers clearer information on the ticket market. Leah Hendry reports.
1: So what we want, it's more transparency.
2: Justice Minister Simon Jolin Barrette says many people are not aware they're buying tickets from a resale platform. His government's proposed law, Bill 10, is designed to make this more transparent. Under the new legislation, ticket resale platforms have to clearly disclose that's what they are and tell consumers there may be tickets at a lower price from the official seller. Bill 10 would also require resale sites to reveal how much the ticket originally cost, who is reselling it, and all the associated fees.
1: If people want to buy ticket on resale website, it's their choice, but they will have all the information to do their good choice with the money that they have.
2: But some consumer advocacy groups aren't convinced Quebec's legislation will be able to keep up with how quickly the ticket resale market is evolving. Alexandre Plourde is a lawyer and analyst at Option Consommateur. Plourde says more legislation may be needed. That could include terms in the resale agreement that prohibit promoters from taking a percentage of the resale, or even a complete resale ban. Bill 10 is expected to pass into law before the National Assembly breaks next month. Leah Hendry, CBC News, Montreal.
0: And finally, Manitoba Premier Wab Kanu says it just might be time to stop changing our clocks.
3: Which way should we go? Do you want the earlier sunrises in winter with standard time, or do you want the later sunsets in summer with daylight time?
0: Kanu speaking on social media, telling Manitobans he wants their answers in an online poll. Ontario has passed its own legislation, but it depends on what neighboring provinces and states do. And that is your CBC News to this hour. For more throughout the day and night, stay tuned to CBC Radio 1. Now here's your weather forecast for Ottawa. Sunny with winds gusting up to 40 kilometers an hour, the high 20 degrees, the UV index very high. Clear skies tonight, those winds becoming light after midnight, the low plus 4 degrees. Tomorrow, a mix of sun and cloud, but skies will clear late in the morning, the high 15 degrees and the UV index high. Clear skies tomorrow night with a low of plus 2. And taking a look at your Friday, it's set to be sunny with a high of 19 degrees.
4: Hey there, I'm Matea Roach. Welcome to Bookends. Today on the show, we're on stage at the Blue Metropolis International Literary Festival in Montreal. I'm joined by Azar Nafisi, who tells me about the power of forbidden books in Iran. Plus, the winner of the 2026 CBC Short Story Prize shares a story about crows and accepting the unknown. Well, hello everyone. Bienvenue and welcome to the grand finale of this year's Blue Metropolis International Literary Festival. I hope everyone's been having a wonderful festival so far. And that you're looking forward to this, I guess, capstone event. I know I've been eagerly anticipating this conversation for the past number of weeks. I'm joined today by Azar Nafisi, who is an Iranian-American writer and teacher who's been shedding light on daily life in Iran for decades now. Azar's memoir, Reading Lolita in Tehran, tells the story of her experience teaching forbidden works of literature to young Iranian women back in the 1990s. And it shows how great works of fiction can be tools of resistance for people living under oppressive regimes. Azar's latest book explores similar themes while also reflecting on life in the United States. And that book is called Read Dangerously, The Subversive Power of Literature in Troubling Times, which I think is something probably all of us can benefit from thinking about at this moment. Azar Nafisi is this year's recipient of the Blue Metropolis Words to Change Prize. And I think her words and her voice are more vital today than ever. And we're so lucky to have her here with us in Montreal. Azar, thank you so much for joining us today.
5: You guys, it's wonderful to be here. Thank you. And, you know, when I always say that one of the best thing about books is the way it connects you to people you should be connected to. What gets us all here to

0: together is passion. Passion for the right thing to do, and passion in regards to our imagination and ideas. So thank you for having me here, and thank you for making this conversation possible.
1: I'm so glad you used the word passion, actually, because as I'm looking down at my notes, that's one of the very first things that I had written down was your books explore your deep passion for and respect for stories. And you talk especially in Read Dangerously about your father, who really ignited, I think, some of that passion in you. Can you talk a little bit about how he kind of sparked that desire, curiosity for knowledge, and to have these great conversations around literature?
0: Well, you know, I had conversations with my father since I was almost three. And every night he would tell me a story. And he was very democratic in his choice of stories. It wasn't just about Iran. We began with our epic poet, Ferdowsi. And one night we go to Ferdowsi. The next night we're with Little Prince. The next night with Alice in Wonderland, Charlotte's Web, Little Match Girl. All of these became the books that I wanted to teach, that I started teaching when I taught at the university in Iran and later in America. And of course, Little Prince for me. He talks about the importance of the heart. And, you know, that is what literature is all about. It's about the heart. Henry James hated the World War One, that he was alive during that time. And in answer to a friend of his, that what shall we do about this war, he said, feel all you can. And one of the things that is missing today in our relationships is feeling the other. You know, imagination is made up of curiosity, which takes you out of yourself into another domain, which makes you take off your shoes and put on the shoes of someone you never knew. People think that writing reading well is about confirming things that we already know. It's about us. A lot of my students used to say, it doesn't connect to me. It's hard to think that they lost all the passion that both science and humanities bring to us. And curiosity, Vladimir Nabokov used to say, curiosity is insubordination in its purest form. So insubordination is not just going and shouting against people, but it is to be curious. And if you are curious, then you have empathy, because you go under the skin of someone else, because that other becomes important to you, and you become one with that other whom you had not known. So today, more than ever, do we need empathy and we need curiosity. And this is one great place to start.
1: I'm interested, you know, you mentioned earlier in your answer, you feel that today especially, there's a bit of an absence of feeling that there are a lot of people that perhaps are going to literature to see themselves reflected more than to have that encounter with the other. Why do you think that is, that so many people are maybe lacking that curiosity or are struggling to exercise that practice?
0: Well, you know, in a totalitarian society like Iran, the first thing that they attack is women, minorities, and culture. Because the first thing that comes to mind for them is how dangerous, for example, history is. Because they turn history into a fake history. They want to confiscate not just your history, not just your culture, but your whole being. They own. When they tell me as a woman that I cannot come out like this, when they tell me that I cannot shake the hand of my colleague because he's a man, what do you do? I mean, I literally become speechless, but they want that. And the Iranian

people for 48 years have not given it to them. Women keep coming into the streets, taking their mandatory, and the mandatory is important here, mandatory bail, you know, and they're shot. They also shoot the young people in the eyes with BB guns, you know, so they go blind. And these people are members of UN who do all these things. They confiscate your personal identity. Every morning when I woke up and I had to go to university and I had to wear the mandatory hijab, I hated myself, which is one other thing that totalitarian mindsets do. They make you show your worst side. And I felt if I wear the veil, what will my students think of me? That 2 weeks before I was coming out like this, and now I'm coming like this. In democracies, it is different. At the end of reading Lolita in Tehran, I talk about democracies and what threatens them, because I was afraid at that early on about it. I felt that in countries where they had given a million people's blood in order to have freedom, now they don't believe in that freedom. They don't understand that freedom is an ordeal. It is something you nourish and nurture every single day. And freedom is universal. That is what the Western democracies have forgotten. When Ayatollah Khomeini gave the fatwa that women should wear the veil, thousands of women came into the streets of Tehran and other cities. And one of their main slogans was, freedom is neither Eastern nor Western. Freedom is universal. So when someone comes to me and says that you are Westernized, don't criticize them because they will be offended. They can't take it. It's their culture. It is so bloody condescending to talk about nations that have lived and still live for 5,000 years that believe their mascot is poetry. My father used to tell me that this is an ancient country. It has been invaded time and time again. But what links us one to the other, what gives us continuity is our poetry. In Iran, back of the trucks, they write lines from poems like Hafez and Ferdowsi are classical poets. They go to the shrine. The shrines of the poets are beautiful. And at the time of the revolution, the regime tried to bring down the statues of the royal family, and nobody said anything. But then they decided to change the names of the streets. Like Omar Khayyam, the agnostic Persian poet, one street was under his name, and the statue of our epic poet Ferdowsi. There, the people stood up. They said, no. Now, I loved it because they could bring down a king, they couldn't bring down the poet. And it makes me so bad when I see in United States people have forgotten the first words of the Declaration of Independence. When I first came to America, I thought, oh my God, pursuit of life, liberty, and happiness. What kind of a country has in its constitution pursuit of happiness? And now this country has become the most utilitarian. It's robber barons are not as even like the robber barons 100 years ago, because people like Carnegie and Mellon and Whitney, they were robber barons, but they gave of their wealth to society. They believed that this society made them. They loved it. Our robber barons love no one but themselves.

0: I'm sorry, this is an issue with me. I really get angry.
1: I think there are a lot of things to feel angry about, in fairness. I think it's interesting you bring up Carnegie and Whitney and these old robber barons, where specifically not only did they give of themselves back to society, but in many cases, what they were giving to was arts and letters. Yeah. That you have still now, even in Toronto where I live, there are libraries that were built with Carnegie
0: yes.
1: money. One of my local branches is a Carnegie library. You have people like Whitney that funded and established art museums that still exist to this day. Now our robber barons want to go to space, seems to be the main thing that they want to do. Interestingly, I think one thing that I think some people have forgotten in recent conversations about Iran that I see in Western news media is the fact that even before the Islamic Republic was established 48 years ago, it's, you know, the Pahlavi government was itself incredibly repressive in many ways. I know your father spent some time in prison during those years. How did that affect, I guess, your relationship with him? And also, how did that shape your thinking around some of these things that we're talking about?
0: Well, I have to go back. I always tell my parents are worst politicians in the world. And my mother had a quote-unquote salon or whatever you call it, where people gathered there and they would talk everything, and especially politics. And of course, my mother is always in the opposition. She became one of the first women to go to the Iranian parliament in 1963. She was one of the six women who went, and dealing with her was like having an explosive in your hand. We each sort of gave it to the other person so it would explode in their hands. My father also, in a more subtle way, had that streak. He should have been a poet. He wrote a lot of poetry. But became the youngest mayor of Tehran, became very popular, and there was an uprising by Khomeini while my father was the mayor, and against the Shah, and the prime minister had also told the hospitals to not save the protesters who were brought to the hospital. So the first thing my father did, he started going himself from hospital to hospital saying, you will see to every person who comes here. And at that time, there were a lot of dignitaries who came to Iran, and father to three of them. This is a picture of my father with General de Gaulle. De Gaulle came to Tehran, and my father was the person who welcomed him. And he started his speech, I think, by a poem by Eluard or someone else. French, when I was growing up, was very much practiced in Iran. He talked about Mallarmé, he talked about Hugo, he talked about Flaubert, and the general loved it. That made the prime minister and the minister of interior very unhappy, because this picture was the centerfold of Paris Match, and not the Shah, but him. So they put him in jail. They said corruption. The head of the secret police came to jail and told him, if you write a letter saying that you are sorry, you regret your presumptuousness, we'll let you go. And he said, I want to defend myself. I want to wait for my trial and defend myself, and I'm not going to accept that. And he also immediately wrote a poem to my brother, because he kept telling me and my brother, we should not show any weakness. We should not cry. I am not a criminal. The criminals are in the streets, going free. They kept him for 4 years in what is called the temporary jail. One of the things that they did to him, which he loved, was his room was the library, the prison library. After 4 years, he had his trial, and

0: he began his defense with a quotation from our poet Ferdowsi, and he, all through his defense, there were talks about different poets and great figures he believed in, Martin Luther King, Gandhi. So again, he reinforced in my brother and I that there is a place we can go that has no limitations. Nabokov talks about portable world. I call the books and imagination as portable worlds. And he said some of, he spent some of the best years of his life in jail, and he loved it. Anyway, they exonerated him for everything but the sin of insubordination. And unfortunately, they exonerated him of that as well. I would have loved to say my father is this subversive person who has been insubordinate. That is the story of my father.
1: Yeah. I want to talk about reading Lolita in Tehran, because that's where you really get into sort of what your experiences were engaging in subversion and participating in these underground reading groups with your students in the 90s, teaching these works that in many cases were forbidden or highly restricted, books like literally being smuggled into the country and in translation and people kind of having to hide that they were reading them. Obviously, that's something that was incredibly risky. Why was it important for you at that time to take that risk, you know, both for yourself and for your students?
0: Yeah, I know what you mean. First of all, I don't know if you had that feeling. These things you do almost instinctively. You don't think about it, you know. For Iranian people, when they could not connect to the world, because after the revolution, they, at great risk to themselves, connected to the golden ambassadors of other countries, to their musicians, to their artists, to their philosophers, to their writers and poets. You know, Hannah Arendt and Karl Popper, they're rock stars in Iran. Atwood, she told me at the harbor front that her book was translated. Usually what would happen, they censored things. Like, for example, the main censor, they censored children's books. And one of my students brought me this book, and the censor had put a hijab around the female chickens. I mean, first of all, I don't know how they discovered these were female chickens, you know. And second of all, there was another thing they did. I don't know how many people remember Popeye. Popeye the Sailor Man. Well, they censored Popeye because they said olive oil is a loose woman. I mean, and one of our best writers, Goli Taraqi, who is also so funny, she would tell us about her latest book, which they did this to. It was about a man from Iran who goes to Paris. And the censor tells Goli, we can't have that. He's going to Paris. Paris is not the place for a Muslim man. Bring him back to Tehran. And she said, well, I can't bring him back to Tehran because we don't have enough money to buy her ticket. And the guy says, we'll take care of that. Now, you see, all of us laugh, and it is laughable, and we in Iran were constantly using these jokes between us. But it is so tragic that these people are the ones who rule over our lives. I mean, literally, they rule over our lives, you know.
1: Yeah. You know, when I think about the title of your book, Read Dangerously, I mean, it is a call for engaging with all sorts of different thoughts, whether it's things as inane as Popeye or things as sort of serious as these works of Western literature that you talk about. Read Dangerously was written after you'd spent a great deal of time living and working in the United States. And one of the things you observe in that book is sort of the state of discourse

0: in America and in the West more broadly right now, that there's been a bit of a turn away perhaps from reading dangerously and engaging seriously with these kinds of ideas. What has it been like for you living in America and observing those changes?
1: I'm deeply, deeply disturbed. And as I say, because it is not just something political. This is something existential. When people tell you how to dress, when they tell you how to walk, this is about your existence. And, you know, and I worry about lack of discourse. In U.S., I'm worried about booing people you don't like off stages. I'm so glad you brought it up because what Iranian women did, they realized how powerful they are. Because if, I mean, these regimes pretend that they're very strong, they're very fragile. They are weak. It's weak people who kill, weak people who use violence against others, you know. And Iranian women realize that even this huge number that has been killed, they can't kill 9 million people. And instead of using violence, they come into the streets of Tehran and other cities and sing and dance. Some of them take their clothes off. And, you know, the sound of bullets is covered by the sound of singing and dancing. That, to me, is why Iran is important to the world today. Because of the non-violence way of changing the society, the kind way. We have to be everything that our enemies are not.

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We're speaking at a special on-stage event at the Blue Metropolis Literary Festival in Montreal. I'm Matea Roach, and this is Bookends. We'll be right back after the news.

0: Good afternoon. It's 1:30. I'm Elise Scurro with the latest from the CBC Ottawa newsroom. Ottawa's planning committee has rejected a bid to expand the urban boundary south of Stittsville. Staff say there is already enough developable land for decades to come. The decision heads to council for a full vote. Prime Minister Mark Carney has laid out prerequisites for a possible new oil pipeline from Alberta to the BC coast. Carney tells the Greater Vancouver Board of Trade that the pipeline project will only proceed with the creation of the Pathways Carbon Capture Project. BC Premier David Eby warned yesterday that the project would reward separatist behavior. And Quebec is tightening rules around reselling tickets, but unlike Ontario's new law, it will not address soaring prices. The proposed shift would instead focus on making the ticket market more transparent. More news at 2 o'clock. Now here's your weather forecast for Ottawa. Sunny with winds gusting up to 40 kilometers an hour, the high 20 degrees, the UV index very high. Clear skies tonight, those winds becoming light after midnight, the low plus 4 degrees. Tomorrow, a mix of sun and cloud, but skies will clear late in the morning. The high 15 degrees and the UV index high. Clear skies tomorrow night with a low of plus 2. And taking a look at your Friday, it's set to be sunny with a high of 19 degrees.
1: Hi, welcome back to Bookends. I'm Matea Roach. Here's the rest of my conversation with Azar Nafisi.
2: I want to ask, because we haven't quite delved into this yet, you know, we've been speaking a lot about the politics of Iran. We have to talk about the fact that there's war ongoing, that there's not only these protests domestically, but also that the United States is engaged in active war against Iran in a way, I think it's kind of the first time in my lifetime, at least, that this has happened. I'm curious for you, as someone living in the diaspora, what it's felt like these past couple of months to observe these developments.
3: For me, it has been horrible. I

0: started feeling as if I am back in the Islamic Republic. I had a lot of panic attacks. I still do. And the only way I survived the last one was through books. I remember between our children's room and our bedroom, there was a small hall. And at night, I would sleep in that hall, reading Henry James, in fact, so that if the bomb falls, I'll be there with them. If I can't save them, I can, you know, die. And then I remembered what my mother told me. When I was leaving Tehran, the day I was leaving Tehran, my mom kept following me around. She was so militant. Every morning when she went out, she would go back to us and very seriously say, "I might not be back, and you know why." she kept following me and saying, "Tell them, tell them." And by that she meant, tell the world that has been separated from us what is happening to us here. Because a totalitarian mindset, the first thing they do, they isolate you. They say that the world doesn't care about you. And the way I feel, both in United States and in Iran and in Canada, we have to bring back feeling and empathy. We need to understand that we are much more powerful.
1: Mm-hmm. You see this in Iran all the time, that one of the first things to happen is these mass internet blackouts, yeah. Right? To prevent people from communicating with the rest of the world. When I think about friends of mine that are Iranians living in Toronto that may have family or connections back in Iran, one thing that becomes very hard is connecting with and finding out what's going on with people that you love and care about that are living through these events. I know you've been living outside the country for a long time, but is that something that you've had to navigate?
0: Oh, definitely.
1: Staying in touch, yeah.
0: And, you know, before they put the block down, internet, I had a good connection and I would talk to my best friend in Tehran and they were pretty open actually. But, all of a sudden, the internet was black. About 10 days or so ago, I heard from my best friend's, daughter, but we can only use half a line or a line. She only says, "We're okay." And you know, despite all this, what she did, she sent me a photograph of herself and her husband standing very mischievously with glasses of wine in their hand. That is how it should be. We should be on the side of life, you know.
1: Mm-hmm. I love that, the idea of being on the side of life, being on the side of flourishing, the side of joy and mischief. You're speaking to a room full of what I would say are dangerous readers, people that have taken the time to come out on a Sunday afternoon to engage in these conversations about literature, about the world, to be concerned with the lives of others. Is there a message that you want us to take forward as we conclude this conversation and as we wrap up the festival, in fact?
0: May I also ask you if I say something about a student of mine?
1: Of course.
0: I promised myself that wherever I can, I will talk about her. When I went back to Iran the first semester, I was at a girls' college and I was teaching modern American fiction. And there was this girl in my class. She was practicing what they say, practicing Muslim, covered like this, and huge eyes and very small and narrow face. And she was very intelligent, one of my best students that I've had. And this student fell in love with Henry James. Her mother was a cleaning woman and her father had died. And she would tell me that she would borrow books from places where her mother worked and sometimes steal them. Once she smiled and said, "You know, I think I'm falling in love with Henry James." I thought, you know, this is the power of literature. A young girl who has never left the Islamic Republic,

0: change, who is a practicing Muslim, who is so very poor, she connected to this much older man who is dead, who's and who was rich and aristocratic almost. Anyway, the semester finished and I left that college. And I didn't see Razia again. And one time, a bit later, one other student came to me and she said that she's just left jail. She was there for 5 years after the Cultural Revolution, so-called. And she said, I met another student of yours. Her name was Razia. And she said, we had such a time together. She talks about Henry James. I talked about Edward Fitzgerald and putting him on trial in Iran. And the wardens didn't know what the heck is going on. What is there to laugh at here? Anyway, she told me that Razia has been executed. And I promised, like what my mother said, to tell them and to not let her die because, you know, we're every moment dying. We need conclusive evidence that we have lived. That is why we have ideas and imagination. They endure long after we're gone. And we have, and memory becomes guardian of our lives. So I hoped that by talking about Razia, I keep her alive in places that have not seen her. And Razia has opened a new way of looking at James and looking at American literature. I tell my American friends, these people don't belong to you because you're of the same country. James belongs to Razia because she cared. If you don't care about these books, then you shouldn't have them. If you don't care about your freedom, then you shouldn't have it. Nothing is free in this world. That is how I felt, that Razia resurrected a new Daisy Miller and Catherine Sloper and the heroines of James. And James will endure not through the mind and heart of an American, but through the heart and of mind of an Iranian. And someone like Edward Brown translates Iranian literature into English with love and dedication. So that British man resurrects people of my country through his alternative eyes. That is what we need, connection. Mm-hmm.
1: Azar, thank you so much for sharing that story, for sharing this conversation. Cheers.
0: Thank you. Thank you so much. You know, the first talk I gave here, I said that this is a place where water turns into wine. So I'll drink to you guys.
1: Cheers.
0: Thank you.

That was Azar Nafisi. She's the author of Reading Lolita in Tehran and Read Dangerously. We spoke last month at the Blue Metropolis International Literary Festival in Montreal. I'm Matea Roach, and you're listening to Bookends on CBC Radio.

The jury has weighed in on this year's CBC Short Story Prize submissions, and the winner is A Season of Crows by Lara Luna. Maybe you've had the experience of observing a giant flock of crows or flocks migrating from one location to another. It can be quite awe-inspiring, but also maybe terrifying and give you a bit of a sense of foreboding. Either way, it's a fascinating sight, and it inspired Lara to write about crows in her now award-winning short story.

0: story. Lara Luna is a writer originally from Winnipeg who splits her time between Vancouver and Winnipeg, and she joins me for this conversation today from Vancouver. Lara, thank you so much for being here.
1: Hi, Matea. Thank you.
0: So you were announced recently as the winner of the CBC Short Story Prize. For anyone listening who has not yet read that story, you can go read it now on cbcbooks.ca. How are you feeling post this announcement?
1: I'm shocked and stunned, but in a very good way. Being able to submit the story even in the very beginning, like I just didn't know where it was going to go. I honestly was the first time that I have publicly shared some personal creative writing. I've done a lot of professional writing myself in the careers that I've had. And so this is the first time. And so it's thrilling, and it is such an honor just being in the companion of so many other talented writers out there. So I'm just really, really honored and just awestruck.
0: What made you decide that now was the moment that you wanted to share your creative work publicly for the first time?
1: It was a very spontaneous decision, actually. A friend of mine just said, like, you know, what do you have to lose? And I'm like, you know what? What do I have to lose? It's you know, I felt so vulnerable at the same time, but I figured I was doing sort of like just a lot of kind of like courageous things. I was going through sort of like a bit of a transition in terms of career wise, and that I've done a bit of traveling. And so I just thought that maybe it's time. And I've set aside a lot of time last year in terms of working on a lot of things that I've sort of like shelved like for many, many years. And this was one of those stories that's just been really in my head for such a long time. So I'm just really glad that I was able to take it to the finish line and finish it, and then was able to submit it. I submitted it like about half an hour before the deadline, by the way. So it just gives you an idea of sort of like how close it got for me to not even submit it. But yeah, I'm so glad I made that decision too.
0: Wow. I mean, yeah, we're so glad as well. It's interesting you're talking about being in this sort of transitional stage in your life and lots of different big things going on for you at the time you decided to submit this story. And I can't help but then think about the content of the story and how that maybe is connected to some of what would have been going on for you. Can you share with us what this story is about? What goes on in A Season of Crows?
1: Mm-hmm. Well, it's a story about a small prairie town where crows began gathering in these really noticeable numbers. And the people in the town don't quite know what to make of it. At first, there's curiosity, a bit of unease. People try to explain it or dismiss it, but over time, it becomes harder for them to ignore. So it's not just about the crows themselves, but the story is about how people respond to something they don't fully understand. So you start to see different reactions. There's like fear, there's some logic that was going on, avoidance, and then eventually something closer to acceptance or meaning-making, I guess. And I've heard some really interesting interpretations of this story. I think like one of the contest readers described it as almost like an alien visitation, which I really, really loved because it speaks to that sense of something arriving that disrupts the normal order of things. So for me, it's also very grounded in something quieter, how grief and memory kind of settles into a place and how a community slowly learns how to hold that together.
0: What is your relationship with crows? Like, why was that a symbol that you were drawn to in the first place?
1: I think it really began with an image that I couldn't shake from when I was younger, like crows gathering in the prairie sky in late fall. So I was about 10 years old when I first came to Canada. And so seeing all of that, that was all new to me, you know, and you know, you were saying about like how it even seemed so foreboding and scary. And that's how I felt. But I think as a child, it also just drove that curiosity in me to find out more about it. And so growing up in Manitoba, those landscapes became very much part of how I see things. And with the birds, with the prairie birds, with crows being like playing such a huge part in that, especially in the fall. And I think during the fall, there's a stillness to that time of the year, but also this feeling that something is shifting, especially in the prairies, because like the season changes is like very distinct.

0: And so living in Vancouver now, I've also been struck by the Burnaby crows and their daily migrations. I remember back in when I first moved to Vancouver, it was 2019. And I was scared when I first looked out of my balcony living in a high rise building and seeing this swarm of, like, I wasn't sure what was going on. I heard them cawing and it was just thousands and thousands of birds. And I remembered calling a friend who lived in the area because I was panicking and thinking, like, oh, is this like the end of days? Like, what's going on? I've never seen anything like this. Like, I've seen it in Manitoba, but not quite like in the numbers that I saw it in. And so understanding now that every day it's a daily routine, but being able to watch thousands of birds move in unison like that, it has kind of a presence to it. So it's hard not to feel something when you see that. And I think with crows, what drew me in was the way that they gather and move together. I mean, they even grieve together as well. There's so much intelligence there, but it's something that we can't really, as much as we want to put interpretation to it, there's something more to that. So when you watch them, it almost feels like they're responding to something that we're not quite aware of yet. But for me, for the inspiration of the story, like, I really didn't want them to function as sort of like just that fixed symbol. So I was really interested in them more as a presence, like something that observes without explaining. So yeah, the crows hold all of that for me without resolving it. When I was writing the story, it allowed me to sort of like just allow the town to reveal itself.
1: Yeah, there's so much in that answer that you brought up that is interesting to me. Like, one being, I'm really glad that you mentioned that crows are known for being quite intelligent and also very social birds and have almost habits that we can kind of project almost human experiences onto, particularly the way that they grieve in groups, the way that they are known to remember human faces and have relationships with people who treat them well or treat them poorly. You mentioned that one of the things that you wanted to explore as a potential kind of way of interpreting the presence of these crows was this theme of grief, both insofar as the crows represent grief and also insofar as that's a practice that they engage in. Can you tell me a little bit more about that relationship between the crows and grieving?
0: When I first had the idea about writing about crows in a small town, I didn't quite know really how to shape it. And in last year, when I was going through that career transition, and for the first time I had real space to really return to creative writing and sort of like just being really thoughtful of a lot of the ideas I've had. But I was also moving through grief after losing my mom. I don't think I set out to write about that directly, but it really shaped the emotional core of the story. It felt like I was trying to understand how something so personal could also feel present in the world around me, in landscape, in patterns, in sort of like those small repeated moments. And so I really wasn't trying to define grief as much as stay close to how it feels. So I think just with how crows move and the patterns that they sort of like exist in, yeah, it doesn't move in a straight line. It sort of settles the way that they settled into the town. And so what interested me was like even just observing in my own personal life and kind of like going through grief myself, like how people carry it quietly. I knew that I carried it quietly, but just overall in my observation, my life experience through like people's gestures, routines, shared moments that aren't always named as grief, but are part of how we live it. And I just sort of like really saw the crows like embodying that with the way that they exist in nature.
1: Mm. Could you read an excerpt from A Season of Crows for us now, actually?
0: Mm-hmm, definitely. So Miss Bell walked down the sidewalk. She wore a scarf and no hat. People greeted her with casserole voices. Good to see you. Do you need anything? Her smile was the kind that tries not to spill. When I was 5, she tied my skate twice because I'd been doing it backwards. She used to read at the Christmas concert in a voice that hushed the gym. Now she walked like the ground had shifted a half centimeter down. The crows lifted, not all,

0: just the ones on the Legion roof. They circled twice, then landed on the wire above her, 12 in a row. She stopped, looked up, then untied her scarf and fastened it to the no parking sign. She patted the knot the way she pats kids' helmets after tying skates. For a second, I thought she might cry. It was the kind of thing grown-ups did when they couldn't say the real words out loud. The crows gave a soft chorus, not loud, but agreeing, like a decision entered into the record. After that, others tied things. Ribbons, shoelaces, baler twine. Mom tied the string from a package that came with pills and cried in a way she blamed on wind. People wrote names in Sharpie. Some we knew, some we didn't. Some not born yet, but felt like they should be written somewhere. Mr. Singh tied a tiny loop of blue yarn and didn't write anything at all. The crows watched with teacher posture, hands behind backs, eyes awake.
1: That was Lara Luna reading an excerpt from her story, A Season of Crows. Lara is the winner of the 2026 CBC Short Story Prize. I'm Matea Roach, and this is Bookends. Lara, you mentioned that this story was a way of you perhaps not directly addressing grief, but kind of writing around it, towards it, and thinking about how grief is held differently by different people. Did writing this story help you in any way or contribute to you sorting out your own grieving experience, even as you maybe were not trying to address it?
0: Mm-hmm. I think it really did. I don't think it struck me right away. But after I remember reading through the first few drafts that I had on it, I realized that kind of very similar to how people responded to the crows when they first came into town. It's sort of like grief was something that I think I became afraid of. And so I sort of like just tucked it away and kind of went into avoidance. I remember there was almost something mechanical when I had to go through the whole memorial services and everything like that for my mom and kind of going through all those motions. And I think for any of us that have lost someone close to us, like we kind of tend to go through that. And then we go back to sort of like the business of our regular lives. But I think for me, it just really made me pause. And kind of with this story, I realized that grief was something that I needed to respond to in my own way. And I know that everybody responds to it in so many different ways, but that shift alone felt really, really important to me. So I think it's about how grief moves from something so private and so personal into something that's shared. So yeah, so I think with this story, I was really able to respond and connect to my own grief in like such a visible way. And I think it created sort of that permission for me to just be able to just like let go of it. And really, I don't think I will ever be able to reconcile. And I think that's just the reality of it. And that's how I'm moving through my own grief. It's something that I will carry. And there's a line in the story where I said, you know, it's not a hallway that you pass through. It's a house that you learn to live in. That's one of like the last phrases that I remember putting in before I submitted the story, because that's how I felt.
1: One of the things that's the most exciting, I think, here for us at the CBC is when we meet these literary prize winners, you know, of course, part of what you get is you get this 2-week writing residency at the Banff Center. And then we kind of look out for in the future. Sometimes people come in years later with a debut novel, a debut story collection, debut poetry collection, whatever. Do you have any ideas of what's next for you as a writer, how you plan to use that time in Banff in residency?
0: I'm so excited because I have, I think I counted last, there's like about 23 stories, like about 10 of them are sort of close to finish that I was working on last year. And so I would love to be able to just even just have that additional time and like what a great setting to be in, to be able to kind of work through that. I'm really just excited to pursue. I don't want to give myself any like hard deadlines or anything like that. And I just want things to flow through, but I would love to be able to use that time just to see through and maybe even finalize some of the other drafts that I have. And I feel that reading through them again, I feel like I might have enough for a small collection. So we'll have to see.
1: Yeah, that's exciting. I'm now trying to remember what the crow situation is like in Banff. And I'm blanking on whether the last time I was there, whether I saw any.

0: bbcbooks.ca. The Short Story Prize may have wrapped up, but the 2026 CBC Poetry Prize is open now. The prize is accepting submissions until June 1st. That's in 2 weeks' time, so make sure to submit before it's too late. Just head to cbcbooks.ca for all the details on how to enter. This week's show was produced by Katie Swales and Daphne Santos Vieira, with help from Eileen Yamamoto and Elena Hudgens Lyle. Our senior producer is Jacqueline Kirk, and our executive producer is Aaron Balser. Special thanks to Marie-André Lamontagne, Antoine Babin, Tommy Raymond, and the teams at BlueMet and CBC Montreal. As always, shout out to our audio tech Aronde Williams and to the rest of the CBC Books team. I'm Matea Roach, and this is Bookends. Thanks for listening, and I'll see you next time. Because when the book ends, the conversation begins.
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6: The voice of a child filled with frustration, impatience, anger, even betrayal can be powerful. Today, hear that voice and how it became part of a successful campaign that moved the city of Regina to take climate action.
7: This is CBC News. Good afternoon. It's mainly sunny and 17 degrees in Ottawa. I'm Elise Skura, and here's the latest from the CBC Ottawa newsroom. Canada is demanding answers from Israel over the detention of activists bound for Gaza. 12 Canadians were part of a flotilla of AIDS ships protesting Israel's naval blockade of the territory. Video showing an Israeli cabinet minister taunting them has prompted international outcry. Rafi Bujikanian has more.
8: Human dignity must be upheld.
9: Foreign Affairs Minister Anita Anand revealing Canada is summoning its Israeli ambassador. Some 50 boats met near Turkey last week, saying they would pierce through the naval blockade on Gaza. Israel stopped the flotilla in international waters. Israel's National Security Minister Itamar Ben-Gvir posted video of activists at a detainment center. One can be seen getting pushed to the ground after shouting at her captors. Most detainees are on the floor, their hands zip-tied. Ben-Gvir himself raising an Israeli flag over them. He's previously been sanctioned by Canada for inciting violence. Now, Israeli Prime Minister Benjamin Netanyahu says his minister's treatment of detainees is not in line with his country's norms and values. Also calling the activists terrorist supporters, saying authorities will deport them. Rafi Bujikanian, CBC News, Ottawa.
7: BC Premier David Eby and Prime Minister Mark Carney are meeting to discuss Ottawa's plans for major nation-building projects. Carney says one-third of those projects are in British Columbia. Just ahead of their talks, Eby praised the Prime Minister's efforts, but still drew some environmental lines in the sand when it comes to building a future pipeline from Alberta to the BC coast.
10: Part of friendship is telling each other the truth, and part of the truth for British Columbia is that that development work that we're doing has to go hand in hand with environmental protection for the next generation, including the North Coast tanker ban, protecting our pristine North Coast.
7: Last week, Carney and the Alberta Premier signed an agreement on how such a pipeline could be approved. Eby responded angrily, suggesting that Alberta was getting special treatment because of the threat of separation. The head of the World Health Organization says the risk from an Ebola outbreak in Congo and Uganda is high at the regional level, but low at the global level. So far, there have been almost 600 suspected cases and 51 confirmed ones. There have been 134 suspected deaths.

0: U.S. Justice Department has indicted former Cuban leader Raul Castro on charges of murder and conspiracy to kill Americans. The indictment stems from a 1996 incident involving civilian planes flown by people trying to help Cubans fleeing on rafts. The planes were shot down by Cuba, which said they were in Cuban airspace. The Americans say they were over international waters. The brother of Fidel Castro headed the Cuban military at the time. U.S. Acting Attorney General Todd Blanche says making this indictment now is a push for accountability.
1: President Trump is committed to restoring a very simple but important principle. If you kill Americans, we will pursue you, no matter who you are, no matter what title you hold, and in this case, no matter how much time has passed.
0: This indictment comes as the Trump administration dials up its pressure campaign, pushing for regime change in Cuba. The federal budget watchdog says Canada will be spending just over $1 billion to be one of the hosts of the FIFA World Cup. That includes money from all levels of government with a federal contribution of $473 million. The parliamentary budget officer says that is in line with what previous host countries have spent. 13 games will be held in Toronto and Vancouver in June and July. And that is your CBC News to this hour. For more news throughout the day and night, stay tuned to CBC Radio 1. Now here's your weather forecast for Ottawa. Sunny with winds gusting up to 40 kilometers an hour, the high 20 degrees, the UV index very high. Clear skies tonight, those winds becoming light after midnight, the low plus 4 degrees. Tomorrow, a mix of sun and cloud, but skies will clear late in the morning. The high 15 degrees and the UV index high. Clear skies tomorrow night with a low of plus 2. And taking a look at your Friday, it's set to be sunny with a high of 19 degrees.
2: Hey there. If you've ever thought about how climate change is affecting young Canadians, then please just listen to this young person answering a question at a meeting of Regina City Council.
3: Why do you care so much? Why does this matter so much to you?
4: Because I want at least one government to be taking action and real action. I really think it's important that I've had a lot of trouble getting through to a lot of forms of government, and it makes me sad because I feel like the adults of this world aren't taking this as seriously as they need to be. It's the future that I'm going to be living in, and I don't want it to be like, I don't know, like a catastrophe. Like, I don't want turmoil in my future. I want a livable future, and I want opportunities like the ones that you received when you were younger. And if we continue to contribute to climate change, we won't receive those opportunities. That's why I think it's so important for us to act on climate change and now, because we don't have much more time left before we reach tipping points.
2: That's 12-year-old Kike Duick. Kike was at Regina City Council chambers just a few months ago, pushing the city to meet its climate commitments to buy electric buses instead of diesel ones.
4: You're behind on a lot of things, and it doesn't seem like you'll meet your goals. But I know that you have the ability to. I want to be able to trust our council. I want to be able to believe that the council will actually enact the plan.
2: I'm Laura Lynch, and this is What on Earth, where we bring you a world of climate solutions. Today, we are speaking with Kike Duick and What on Earth's mental health columnist, Abhay Singh Sachal, about solutions for climate anxiety that can also help push climate action forward. Kike, welcome to What on Earth.
5: It's great to be here.
2: And Abhay, welcome back to you.
6: Yeah, great to be back, Laura. I hope you're doing well.
2: I am. Thank you. I just want to start out today by playing a clip of you, Kike, speaking to Regina City Council last year.
5: Oh, great.
4: I know that people are taking action on it. It's not like there's no action being taken, but we can do more.
2: So I just want to ask you, Kike, what was it like for you being in the council chamber telling the government that it just isn't doing enough?
5: It was really empowering. I felt like I was doing something. And I was also quite nervous because I hadn't done much of that. But, I mean, it made me feel like I was making a difference. And

0: I really hoped that the government would change, and they did, but I still feel like they could be doing more.
1: I'm wondering if you got the sense at the time that you were doing it that they were actually really listening to you.
0: I mean, kind of. Some of the counselors were, like, really listening, and they congratulated me afterwards. And some of the counselors were like, well, we've got this biogas plant and something, and et cetera, et cetera, et cetera. So, I mean, it's always you win some, you lose some.
1: You sound like a veteran. since then, Kike has joined a group you set up, Abe, called the Regina Youth Justice Coalition, and the group continued pushing city council to get electric buses. Abe, what was the outcome?
2: What actually ended up happening was the city of Regina purchased hybrid buses. And you know, while that wasn't the electric buses that would have had the best environmental outcomes, it was something that significantly did reduce greenhouse gas emissions. And so it's like, that's a win, I think.
0: Yeah, that is a win.
2: Yeah.
1: Yeah. And Abe, I wonder, do you see Kike's work as being sort of key to that victory?
2: Absolutely. I think when young people, and young people as young as Kike, go into city council and talk about what we want and talk about the importance and why it really matters, it makes a difference. People hear that and people value it.
1: And Kike, for you, when you found out what had happened, what council had decided to do, how did that feel for you?
0: I felt really, really good because I knew that I had really helped make that difference, and it made my climate anxiety feel better too.
1: Yeah, we're going to talk about that more in just a little bit. But Abe, as I mentioned, you created the group called Regina Youth Justice Coalition. Why did you think this group was needed?
2: The Regina Youth Climate Justice Coalition was a group that was brought together with support from the David Suzuki Foundation, my organization, Break the Divide, where we explicitly focus on the interconnection of climate change and mental health with young people. In the city of Regina, there hasn't been a consistent climate justice organizing scene for a while. You know, before the COVID-19 pandemic, before 2020, it's a lot of ongoing work, a lot of school strikes. And I think that's been the case across Canada, actually. Climate Strike Canada and the ways in which young people would march on parliaments across the country to advocate for climate solutions. Since COVID, a lot of that momentum has died down a lot of different ways. And in Regina, that was the same case. And so after hosting some dialogues over the past 2 years and directly asking questions about how do you feel about climate change and what are the issues that are most important to you in the city of Regina, a lot of young people are talking about these big issues, transit, the ways in which we get around the city, the car-centric culture, but also things like energy concerns, coal use in the province. And so a lot of different issues. And a lot of the issues that we realized were incredibly connected to broader issues of justice. It wasn't just climate change as an abstract concept, but climate justice is a holistic idea of how climate change actually impacts certain communities worse than others. And climate change is inextricably connected to issues of justice, of affordability, of accessibility, of how we connect as communities. And so that was sort of the impetus for the Regina Climate Justice Coalition, actually creating an intentional space where young people in the city of Regina could be trained as organizers, could have space to actually bring solutions to life, but also feel less alone and work with others.
1: And to that, I mean, you originally set this up for high school students, but you actually lowered the age limit so Kike could join. Why?
2: I was looking at the original materials. It was age 15 to 25. So high school students and young adults could come together. And we realized, like, Kike had been a part of our past dialogues in Regina, and Kike is such a leader in the city of Regina when it comes to organizing, advocating for people. And so, like, actually, when we think about age limitations, it's kind of arbitrary. The idea was that people that could organize and want to be trained could organize. And so it's like, if Kike is younger than 15, there's no problem in getting them involved. And having Kike as a part of the coalition has allowed us to learn so much, honestly, increase the energy levels of the group and given us so many new ideas. And so with Kike, it felt like a no-brainer to have them involved.
1: And Kike, why were you so keen to join the group early instead of waiting till you were a little bit older?
0: Because to me, the climate crisis and climate justice feel so imminent, and I don't like to have to wait years to be part of a group and a coalition. And, like, I also haven't been part of a group. I've always been, like, me or one or two friends, and it was really important for me to be able to join a bigger group of people and do some organizing together, not just alone.
1: So, Kike, then how have you handled your feelings about climate change?
0: I started having climate anxiety when I was only 10 years old.

0: and I was really stressed and I didn't know what to do. And so I read in a book that action helps. So I tried that and it really did. I organized some climate strikes. I got involved with Break the Divide. I joined actually a cold case, a court case against the government. And I've done so much since then. And it feels really great to be taking action on stuff.
1: And I don't want to dwell on this with you, but we have talked to a lot of other young people about climate anxiety, and I just wonder for you, how did it sort of manifest itself? Was it trouble sleeping or talking to your parents? What was going on with you?
0: It was trouble existing in society. Like I felt like I didn't want to eat because all the food had CO2 emissions, and I didn't want to go anywhere because driving the car had emissions. And like I was really focused about like, oh, I'm doing all this, I'm causing this, and it made me feel really, really, really down. And it meant that I couldn't be happy for an entire summer.
1: I'm sorry you went through that, but now that you've taken action, how are you doing these days?
0: I'm doing a lot better. I'm part of so many things. I'm a climate activist. I like school. I like learning. I like all this sort of stuff. I'm so happy, and it makes me feel so much better. And I still do get climate anxiety and eco grief, but it's less intense and less sharp because I know that I'm taking action on it, and it makes me feel really good.
1: We've heard that before too. I'm so glad to hear you're doing that. Abby, as you talked about this focus on climate justice, can you sort of give me an example of what that looks like?
2: Absolutely. I think transit in the city of Regina is a great example. Like when we think about that issue that about a summer ago, we were advocating for electric buses. Well, it wasn't just a question of whether we have electric buses or not. I think the larger question there was, are we investing in transit as a city of, around 250,000 people in Regina? Are we investing in transit or are we cutting transit? If we're investing in transit, what are the benefits of that and how do we communicate that? And so a big part of our arguments in council and discussions with the community when it came to advocating for transit to really frame it as a solution for climate justice, not just like sustainability, the idea was actually transit creates more connected communities. It allows people that are already quite marginalized in society, elderly, young people, to be more independent, to get around. Buses in a place like Regina in cold, long winters are a place where people can gather, can connect, can get to know each other. We know that there's broader and larger implications of, again, transit as well in increasing affordability. Like we actually, in the long term, we know that, again, in Regina, by having more buses on the street, it takes cars off the road, increases air quality. So that makes it easier for people to breathe. And especially, like, so, right, I think when we think about transit, we obviously know that it is incredibly helpful as a solution for the climate crisis. But actually, helping people imagine a future in which they want to live, a future in which you can walk out the street, you know a bus is coming every 5 to 10 minutes so that you'll be able to get on it. You don't even have to check your schedule app. You can get somewhere, you can connect with people. That's the idea of climate justice that I think is so exciting for me because we're building a better world and we're actively involving people in that vision of the future. So climate justice, I think, really is centering the needs of those that are already the most impacted by climate change and other systemic issues in our society, creating space for those discussions and communicating in a way where many people can get on board, even if climate change isn't their first entry point to caring about these issues.
1: That was very punny, Abe. Get on board, but I
2: Get on
1: forgive you.
2: board. Oh, I mean, Laura, I did, like I talk about transit too much. I didn't even realize I did that.
1: Kike, what's the most surprising thing you've learned about climate justice as part of the group?
0: I've learned that it's almost always the people who have the least who gets affected the most by the climate crisis. Like, the people who aren't able to protect themselves from the climate crisis will also be the people who are causing the least of it. And the people who are causing the most of it will have a buffer layer before the experience the full reality of the climate crisis.
1: That is certainly what happens with climate justice and injustice from what we've covered. Abby, I just want to play some tape of you speaking at Regina City Council. Let's hear what part of what you said there.
3: I think the level of despair amongst young people needs to be understood. A 2023 survey of 1,000 people, 1,000 young people in Canada, said that 73% think that the future is frightening.

0: Over 50% think that humanity is doomed. Think about that for a second. Every one in two young people thinking that humanity is doomed. And when we talk to young people in Regina, when we've worked with them, we hear the exact same things. And do you know what one of the biggest causes of these feelings of despair are? One of the biggest causes is feelings of betrayal from decision makers and elected officials, from leaders.
1: Now, this really struck me, Abby. You and I have talked often about climate-related emotions, but I don't think we have ever talked about feelings of betrayal. So tell me what you've heard from young people.
2: Yeah, the betrayal, I think, runs deep, and it runs at multiple different levels. It's a level of frustration, like, hey, I care about climate change. I've learned about it since I was in high school or since I was in elementary school. Why isn't anything being done about this? And as you dive deeper, then realizing that actually we have known about the climate crisis. We've known about the issues, the fossil fuel industry and extractive industry that causes it for a long time now. And actually, we have the solutions. So it kind of feels incredulous that we haven't actually taken action yet. And so I see the cycle where that often turns into a lot of anger at decision makers, at leaders, at older generations for letting the problem get to this point where now we're locked in for a future that is warmer and it has all these extreme weather climate impacts. And then that's where I think the betrayal really sits in. Because I think betrayal is a deeper sense of being not just disappointed, but being hurt. And being hurt by those that were supposed to take care of the younger generations. We think of our elders, those that came before us, as those that should take care of future generations. But that's not happening. Not only is that betrayal seated in, then I think there's often this increased level of burden that's put on young people. Like, okay, if older people have betrayed us, they haven't taken action, then that means that the responsibility is only ours. And I think that's where, again, I think a lot of isolation can bleed in. So these layers of emotions that come in multiple different waves.
1: Kike, have you felt betrayed?
3: Yeah. And that's one of the reasons that I started feeling so much climate anxiety and ultimately took climate action, is because I felt like the governments weren't acting on it. And I hoped that if I could just, I don't know, bring attention to this reality, that they would like understand that, I mean, the climate crisis is like one of the biggest problems of our day, and that action on it is necessary. And I love Saskatchewan so much, but I'm disappointed in our government's actions to fight the climate crisis. And I'm disappointed in our municipal government. And I deeply resonate with the sense of betrayal that Abby's talking about. Because I feel betrayed by how our governments are acting and how that we're even in this crisis in the first place. Like, we should be able to respect nature and like natural systems. And we shouldn't be on our way to cause a mass extinction, or so it feels.

0: when you talk this way, Kike, it's very, these are difficult emotions for people to manage, much less young people to manage. When you join this group and you were able to actually discuss these things within a group, tell me how that was for you. Was it an unburdening? Did it help you feel better, or at least that others were going through the same thing?
1: It helped me share the burden, share the load. Like, I didn't feel all the responsibility to battle the climate crisis alone, and I felt like I could do it with others. And it didn't remove the sense of, well, why are we even in this crisis in the first place? But it helped it be manageable, and it helped me feel like that we could do it together and we could change people's minds.
0: It's always better than doing it alone, isn't it?
1: Mm-hmm. Teamwork makes the dream work.
0: I also wonder, aside from what you said earlier about getting involved and taking action, what advice would you offer to others who are also struggling with their emotions about what is happening with the climate?
1: I think taking direct action is almost always the thing to do. It is battling your fears, and it's making a real, real difference. Because in our society, if the collective

0: wants climate action, then climate action will happen. And that's amazing. And so each individual person makes a big difference. Like, I'm just a 12-year-old, and I've helped change how our city's acting, how our government's acting, and I feel really proud of that. And I know that other people can do that too.
1: So, Abe, that's another thing that you're working with the group on, is taking climate action. That's, you're working on it with them. What kinds of skills have you been teaching them to get involved?
2: Public speaking, communication, being able to have an idea, articulate it, and share it with a group in a way that can win over a lot of different people in a lot of different ways. Like, again, I think that's the climate justice framing that really comes in there, that even if someone isn't really someone that cares about the environment so deeply and closely, how can we help them build that affinity with nature and the land and environment? But also, how can we sell them on the other benefits of these many climate solutions, for the cost savings benefits, for, again, the future cities benefits, for the resilient and connected communities benefits? So I think the skills around being able to communicate in ways that reach people has been very key. But also, and actually, like, strategic planning, organizing, how do we achieve a goal, and how do we actually, like, discover the tactics and strategies that are necessary to achieve those goals? I think there's so many different pieces of organizing that we sometimes forget about. Like, how do you host a team meeting? How do you actually find someone that takes notes? And how do you get the message across through social media? Like, there's so many different ideas actually on how we organize. And I think we're trying to start at the foundations.
1: So, Kike, in that vein, let me ask you, what kind of climate action have you taken recently?
0: I'm in a court case against the provincial government about coal power plants in Saskatchewan. I've also organized climate rallies. I spoke at city council. I'm doing also some nature work. Like, I'm part of the David Suzuki Butterfly Way thing. And yeah, I've founded a climate club at my school, and I've tried to spread the word about climate action and climate change.
1: And you're here.
0: And I'm here. And I talk to the news.
1: So, Abby, what's next for the Regina Climate Justice Coalition?
2: I think a major focus now is, how do we keep momentum going, and how do we actually work on projects that continue to give us these little wins so that we can stay motivated? You know, when we look back at something like last summer's a vote on electric buses, that wasn't an absolute win. We got hybrid buses. But I think when we're working with young climate activists or people that want to be organizers and care about these issues, there's a way that we can build, again, momentum just through recognizing maybe wins as wins for us, because it's a step in the positive direction. At the same time, though, over the past year, the city of Regina passed a 10% fare increase on all transit in the city. And so that's something that we can look at and be like, that's an absolute loss. So now one of the core focuses that as a group we want to continue to focus on is absolutely transit. One of the core things that's coming up is a fare-free transit pilot that was done with young people, high school students in the city of Regina. A vote's coming up for that over the next little while. And so we want to get actually, again, pressure, momentum, organizing ton, so that people recognize that this fare-free transit pilot in this sort of one school in Regina can actually and should be expanded so that high school students across the city have access to free buses, because we know of all the benefits of that. So that's sort of the immediate next step. But more broadly, I think when we look at organizing and the movement here, continuing to keep intentional spaces for sharing our emotions, to connect, to feel less alone, and to organize on all sorts of issues. There's so many different ideas as well beyond transit that we're so excited to be able to take action on. And I'm really excited to support youth leadership on all of it.
1: Well, then, Kike, what issues do you think are most important for the group to focus on next?
0: I'm really happy that we're focusing on transit right now, because it feels achievable. There's other organizations that are working on it in Regina. I think it's also super important that we put pressure on the provincial government, who is kind of being naughty when it comes to climate action. I think it's also, like, important that we focus on conservation of species. And there's so many possibilities for places for us to go, and I'm excited for that.
2: Well, and I'd say a major conversation I've heard from a lot of young people and community more broadly, actually, is AI data centers. Just 45 minutes south of Regina, there's a proposal and actually action being led on building a mega AI data center. And it's not just the environmental and water impacts of this AI data center. Rather, it's also the larger undemocratic way in which a lot of critics are calling for, the ways in which this AI data center has been pushed forward. The lack of an environmental impact assessment, the lack of community consultation, and the overriding of indigenous and treaty rights when it comes to building this AI data center. Like, these are important

0: conversations as well.
1: So I just want to finish here. I want to ask both of you about where you find hope when you look around these days. Abe, let's start with you.
2: For me, I think I find a lot of hope in young people. You know, as a young person myself, but working with high school students, elementary school students, like Kike, like the ways in which we move forward, in, not just Regina, but across the country when it comes to climate action, is going to be focused on the leadership that we can all bring to these spaces and the gifts that we all have in these spaces. And there's so much to do. That also means there is an immense amount of opportunity. And so with the Regina Youth Climate Justice Coalition, I'm really looking forward to this next year of more distributed leadership, young people taking over and leading in a lot of different ways on these different campaigns. And again, finding these small wins, holding on to them and using them as momentum to move forward.
1: And Kike, what gives you hope?
3: I find hope in action, and I find hope in the fact that action is being taken on the climate crisis and people are listening. Like, I'm on the news. And so that's proof that people care about climate change and that action, I mean, is coming and that we're moving forward. I find hope in nature and how natural systems can continue to exist even with the climate crisis. And I find hope in the fact that it's now common knowledge that climate change exists and that it is real, and climate denial is not as strong as it was, and that's great. I find hope in the fact that we can endure.
1: Abe Singh Satchel, Kike Duick, thank you so much.
3: Well, thank you.
2: Thank you, Laura. It's great having this conversation. Thank you.
1: Stay with us. We have more coming up after the break.

0: Good afternoon. It's 2:30. I'm Elise Scurro with the latest from the CBC Ottawa newsroom. The RCMP has charged 8 people with fraud in connection with the COVID-era Canada Emergency Response Benefit. 4 of the suspects are from the National Capital Region. The group launched a cyber attack on the Canada Revenue Agency's online portal. They allegedly gained access to individual taxpayer accounts, changed banking information, and redirected the payments. The federal government wants to send the head of Canada's military to Brussels for a top job in the alliance. It's nominating General Jenny Carignan for chair of the NATO Military Committee. If selected, she'd be the main advisor on military affairs. And it's another do-or-die game for the Ottawa Charge tonight. The PWHL team is trying to keep their Walter Cup dreams alive. They're down 2-1 in the series against the Montreal Victoire. More news at 3. Now here's your weather forecast for Ottawa. Sunny with winds gusting up to 40 kilometers an hour, the high 20 degrees, the UV index very high. Clear skies tonight, those winds becoming light after midnight, the low plus 4 degrees. Tomorrow, a mix of sun and cloud, but skies will clear late in the morning, the high 15 degrees and the UV index high. Clear skies tomorrow night with a low of plus 2. And taking a look at your Friday, it's set to be sunny with a high of 19 degrees.
1: Just days ago, Cage Trigg grabbed his dog and ran. An out-of-control wildfire closing in on Whitecourt, Alberta, forced him and more than 100 of his neighbors from their homes.
2: My home might not be around anymore, so you can just pray, right? And, you know, you've heard about it in Fort Mac and Jasper, and it would just be nice to see this under control as soon as possible.
1: Increasingly, some Canadians, like Cage, are bracing themselves early for the heat and smoke of fire season, but also for evacuations, because planet warming emissions have fundamentally altered wildfire in Canada. The projection includes more months of more intense blazes. I'm Laura Lynch, and this is What on Earth, where we bring you a world of climate solutions. Today, we're looking at how wildfire became a threat to so many living in or near cities and towns. And from the best of What on Earth, we'll explore a first-in-Canada experiment that aims to protect cities as the flames burn closer earlier in the season. As he was leaving, you heard Cage Trigg say Fort Mac was on his mind. He's talking, of course, about the Horse River fire that burned through Fort McMurray, Alberta in 2016.

0: exactly 10 years ago this month. It forced the largest wildfire evacuation in Canada's history, more than 80,000 people. Rochelle Briscoe remembers cycling into work as usual that May morning. Then everything changed.
1: We knew the fire was burning, like, far enough from the city, but the birds were kind of fleeing. The sky was kind of, like, smoky and dark, and it was just kind of eerie. And it only took a couple of hours before it changed, and then all of a sudden, everybody had to get out. I just literally had to hop on my bicycle and ride out.
0: Rochelle's story is echoed by so many others who also fled that day. They thought they were safe in the city until they weren't. Wildfire researcher Sophie Wilkinson is an assistant professor at Simon Fraser University. She says the Fort McMurray fire burned itself into the Canadian consciousness because it taught us nowhere is safe.
2: And it is discussed and upheld worldwide as sort of a turning point in how the fire community think about wildland-urban interface fires.
0: Wildland-urban interface areas are those parts of the cities or towns that actually sort of butt up against the forest. As Canadian cities expand more and more, neighborhoods can be built right up to the forest edge. Wilkinson says the Fort McMurray fire brought a lot of attention to the fact that homes made out of wood, so common across Canada, burn just as well as the nearby trees.
2: Now, in the wildfire management community and research community, we're really thinking about how we view homes and actually viewing them as fuels. And so what we want to do is clear the area around homes and create fire breaks if possible, so then we can stop or slow the spread of that fire. And that really helps suppression teams on the ground be able to come in and be as successful as possible.
0: Fort McMurray has rebuilt so much from scratch in the last decade, and this allowed city planners to design firebreak areas around newly reconstructed neighborhoods. But other Canadian cities with older infrastructure are also coming up with creative ways to protect themselves. In 2025, the city of Whitehorse planted more than 1 million aspen seeds around its perimeter. Aspen trees are incredibly fire resistant. The idea is that the seeds will grow into a giant natural firebreak. Producer Andrew Hines brought us this story in September of last year. Here is his documentary.
3: The 2025 wildfire season has been one of the worst on record for Canada. It's displaced thousands of people from their homes.
4: If I had wings, I'd fly home right now. Honest to God, it's like, I just want to get home.
3: From their pets.
5: There are like hundreds and hundreds of dogs and animals that are still left behind.
3: And even prompting complaints from our neighbors down south.
6: So yeah, there's some blame. Maybe you need to look at cleaning out your home tent.
3: So much uncertainty, so much fear, so much, you know, smoke. All this extreme weather might be enough to push some people to try some extreme methods of protecting themselves. How long is this thing, you think?
7: It's about 25 feet.
3: 25 feet?
7: Yeah.
3: I'm standing in the front yard of Sandy Johnston, who's wielding a vacuum cleaner pointed towards the sky. Yes, I did say front yard, and I did say sky. Sandy's a resident of Mary Lake, a subdivision roughly 20 minutes south of Whitehorse in the Yukon. His two-story home is nestled at the end of a long, unpaved driveway and is surrounded by a lush green lawn and thick canopy of trees. I watch as he delicately balances a 25-foot PVC pipe attached to a vacuum cleaner in the air. Way up on the other end of it is a U-bent pipe with a narrow nozzle.
8: There's the magic gutter cleaner.
3: A patent pending on that name? What was it again? The magic?
8: The magic gutter cleaner.
3: Like the patent pending name implies, he's using it to clean out dry leaves from the gutters of the second floor of his home.
7: Yeah.
8: So you go on like that, sometimes it'll plug up.
3: But Sandy isn't worried about gutters flooding. He's actually worried about them catching on fire. In fact, this vacuum is just one of the many ways that Sandy is fire-smarting his property. Looking around his place, I notice how there isn't a single combustible twig or leaf on his lawn. I look up,

0: I see he has a sprinkler system mounted to his roof. A roof made of metal, by the way. Sandy tells me that metal roofs offer some of the best protection.
1: Well, you see that what I've done here, and it's still work in progress, as all fire smart projects are.
0: Fire smarting has been on the minds of many Yukoners in recent years, especially since last summer when Jasper, Alberta burned. For many, it made the threat of fire go from hypothetical to a reality. But for Sandy, it's been on his mind for a long time now.
1: No, reality is here. It's been here for a decade at least. And when the wind gets blowing and it's over 25 degrees centigrade, and I look to the south and see smoke, I get a little bit nervous.
0: The nerves come from a fact that Sandy's home is playing against a stacked deck of sorts when it comes to wildfires. Research has shown that the valley that flanks the subdivision is one of the most likely in the area for a fire to spread.
1: You know, did all the analysis of prevailing winds and looking at historical burns. And, you know, in terms of likelihood, it's got the highest potential for a fire coming up the valley.
0: Every lightning strike in the area is like rolling a loaded die. But there's one new fire safety measure that Sandy believes could be a total game changer in the battle of Sandy v. wildfire. And so, on the front lines, Sandy walks me to one of the watch posts on his property.
1: It's just over the hill there on the other side.
2: It's just over the hill?
0: A hill less than 30 meters away from his back door that overlooks a lake.
1: Well, that's Mary Lake and the fire, White Horse fuel break. I guess it's just over the ridge there.
0: The White Horse South fuel break. Like Sandy, White Horse has decided to do fire safety a bit differently. This fuel break is an experimental project that hopes to create a natural barrier that can protect White Horse from future wildfires. Experts in the field say this is a Canadian first, using more than a million fire-resistant trees to be a living wall in the fight against wildfires. It's not around the whole city, but it's a massive fire barricade just to the south, less than a kilometer away from Sandy's home. But the question remains, will it work? To get a sense of the fuel break's potential, I decide to drive to the battlefield, which is more of a wasteland right now.
3: Oh, yeah. So, this is on right now?
2: I think so. Yeah.
3: Cool. Okay. Good.
0: This is Kate McDonald. She's a fuels management technician with Yukon Wildland Fire Management. I'm riding shotgun with her as we drive through the fuel break. The coniferous trees, like black spruce and pine, are all gone. Left behind is a long, empty corridor of land that looks like it's been pushed through a giant wood chipper. Rough stumps of trees poking up from the ground are surrounded by bark chips. A narrow dirt road passes through it.
3: So, yeah, right now we're driving beside a block that's been cleared.
0: Tall stands of densely packed skinny pine and spruce border the clear-cut areas, highlighting the stark difference between what was there and what's now gone.
3: Yeah, it's honestly a long road. There's a lot back here.
0: The White Horse South fuel break is 20 kilometers long and takes up about 800 hectares. The land equals roughly 1,500 football fields, if you can picture that. And like Kate described, most of the land is essentially empty. For now.
3: The idea is that we're taking out the conifers and eventually they'll be replaced with the aspen.
0: It's a switcheroo of sorts. Take the highly flammable trees, like pine and spruce, and swap them out for aspen, which turns out to be a very, very suitable choice to build your wildfire defense with. To start, their bark has so much moisture in it that they don't burn very easily. They don't have ladder fuels or branches along the trunk that fires can use to climb up into the canopy and send embers through the air. And even if there was a fire strong enough to burn the trees, aspen can produce clones of themselves that will start growing very quickly after a forest gets burned. So not only are aspen fire resistant, they're also fire resilient.
4: Well, you know, there's a very long story that took us to the point where we're planting aspen.

0: happen in that forest south of Whitehorse. And it really began with a recognition that we need to change the way we manage wildfires in a changing climate.
1: This is Damian Burns,
0: Deputy Minister of Community Services for the Government of Yukon.
1: I want to address an elephant in the room right away. Your last name, Burns, is very symbolic of our whole conversation.
0: Yes, I spent a few years as the director of wildland fire, several years as a wildland firefighter myself, and I always appreciated that my last name was Burns. It didn't get better, though, than when I was the director with my last name Burns, and our operations manager was Michael Sparks.
1: Sparks and Burns.
0: That's right.
1: That's like a sitcom waiting to happen.
0: Exactly. Yeah.
1: In Damien's office, there's a framed poster of Smokey the Bear behind the table we're sitting at. It reads, "If not you, who?" In a way, that question almost laid the groundwork for the idea of the fuel break. He tells me it started when he saw the lack of results from fire smarting efforts being done around the territory. Same kind of thing Sandy's doing to his house.
0: We'd been doing Fire Smart, the program that people are familiar with, you know, thinning the forest around homes. We've been doing that for nearly 30 years. And so I asked my team, where have we been doing Fire Smart?
1: Turns out they didn't really know. 30 years of fire smarting, but they only had about 5 years of data.
0: And what I realized is we were very much treating the Fire Smart as a one-time forest intervention.
1: That's when things clicked. Fire smarted forests need to be consistently maintained, like pipes, building, roads, bridges. They had to start treating these areas like infrastructure.
0: And that really led then to the possibility of accessing federal infrastructure dollars. So as far as I'm aware, we were the first jurisdiction in the country to successfully go to the federal government and apply for Investing in Canada Infrastructure Program money.
1: The federal government heard them out and agreed that fuel breaks were indeed infrastructure, living infrastructure. The Yukon government was initially given $1.7 million to start the project. And this summer, they received another $13 million. And so began the construction of the Whitehorse South Fuel Break. Back in the fuel break, Kate and I start driving through parts of it that have tiny aspens peppering the landscape.
2: This one was planted 2 years ago, like the one we're driving by now.
3: How are you doing?
2: They're doing really well. First year survival rates, we were getting like over 95%.
1: Kate double checks the math and says the number is actually closer to 94%. Every tree counts. The plan is to plant up to 1.9 million aspen seedlings in the fuel break by 2031. But it can't just be any old aspen. In order to give these trees the best chance of survival, it needs to be native to the area. And there wasn't just an aspen seedling store the Yukon government could load up from. Enter this guy.
4: My name is Matthew Evans. I'm a restoration ecologist at Yukon Seed and Restoration.
1: He's part of the team collecting the 1.9 million aspen seeds for the fuel break.
4: I'm actually not like a huge fan of trees. I'm more of a herbaceous species kind of guy.
1: Matthew tells me he eventually started rooting for Team Aspen after he started collecting all the Yukon seeds for the fuel break.
4: If you get seeds in the north, they're going to be more successful, lead to a healthier forest. And if you get seeds from the south, you could lead to less healthy forest. You might not even get trees that grow at all.
1: This is because inside every aspen seed is a timer of sorts that's set to where they're from. It's like someone from Australia packing all their summer gear and coming to the Yukon in December. It's going to be a rough transition. So every year, Matthew and his team drive around the territory trying to find the best, healthiest-looking aspen to collect seeds from. Once again, I find myself standing next to someone with a long pole pointed at the sky.
4: Yeah, so we are out at Lake LaBarge. Kaylee's kind of got these 20-foot pole pruners where she's reaching up tall right now to cut some branches that have some juicy catkins on them.
1: If you've never heard the term juicy catkin, allow me to explain. Catkins are the fruiting body of aspens and a lot of other plants. They look like caterpillars dangling off branches, and inside each of them can be hundreds of seeds, which are attached to these little balls of fluff that help them spread.

0: almost like dandelion seeds. And a juicy catkin.
1: Oh, you can just tell they're just like luscious and green. The pods on them look like they're just kind of like bulbousy and about to burst with fluff. Yeah, and some of them look quite sad and dangly, not very juicy.
0: Matthew is a big fan of juicy catkins because it's kind of like his main Aspen mission. The juicier they are, the closer they are to releasing all the fluffy aspen seeds inside them, which is when they need to be collected. And they only have a small window before the pods burst and all those fluffy seeds fly away. It's like a museum has all these priceless jewels, but for one night only. His team of cat kidnappers will be driving around the Yukon. They'll see an aspen patch, pull over, take pictures of the catkins, and then send those to Matthew so they can figure out the best time to go and collect them. It's like a network of aspen spies gathering intel and then pulling off a huge heist.
1: You actually are not far off. This is what me and my colleagues were doing. So they were going after work or during the day to like literally spy on them with binoculars. Like you are stalking the aspen, waiting for them.
0: Once the juicy catkins are acquired, the job completed, they're brought back to the warehouse for processing, which in this case is shared with the martial arts dojo in Whitehorse. And they also have a trailer, you know, behind said dojo.
2: Whoa, there's the fluff.
0: There's the fluff. Inside the trailer are humidifiers and racks of baker's trays with the juiciest catkins I have yet to see. White fluff is expanding out of them, and attached to that fluff are tiny tan-colored aspen seeds. It looks like shelves of cotton candy. As Matthew and I examine the tray of woolly seeds, some of the fluff starts flying. I go to ask a question, but all I can do is...
2: I think I inhaled one.
1: That's why we wear PPE.
0: After I regain my composure, Matthew shows me how they remove the tiny seeds from the fluff.
3: So we're putting the vacuum hose on top to kind of agitate the fluff and get the seeds out of there. And then we're just moving.
0: For the second time, I'm told that a vacuum cleaner is pivotal in the defense against future wildfires. Matthew walks me over to a fridge where the seeds are being kept and pulls out a half-filled mason jar. He tells me that inside it is 400,000 aspen seeds. To put that into perspective, the 1.9 million aspen trees the Yukon government is hoping to plant in the fuel break is only a few mason jars worth of seeds. A few mason jars to potentially save a city from wildfires. But even with all this effort, will it work?
4: It's a very ambitious project.
0: This is Robert Gray.
4: Yes, I'm Robert Gray, and I'm a wildland fire ecologist.
0: Sometimes he goes by Bob.
4: Yep, Bob works.
0: So I reached out to Bob to help me wrap my head around the practicality of all these aspen trees.
4: I think it's a great idea. It's long overdue, and it's something that, you know, we as sort of Western North America fire ecologists and fire managers have always understood. It was very anecdotal, and there hasn't been a lot of hard data, but you know, you see often, you know, you're on a fire and you see where fire basically hits a large, intact, mature aspen stand and it stops.
0: It's a strange case of all this anecdotal evidence never being thoroughly tested. But it's this kind of knowledge that even Bob used back when he was a wildland firefighter.
4: I was on a fire, it was actually on the Continental Divide in New Mexico. So it was at 10,000 feet and we got basically a heads up that the fire had changed direction and it was blowing up. We weren't in any immediate danger, but we were operating right next to a couple hundred hectare closed aspen stand. And we pulled into the aspen stand. It was about 15 degrees cooler, you know, higher humidity. And we just waited it out. I mean, the fire eventually didn't reach it to us, but we were fully safe. You know, you're out there, you're fighting fire, and you're talking to people, and it's like, yeah, okay, safety zone, aspen stand.
0: The aspen offered Bob and his crew refuge that day. But according to Bob, there are a lot of caveats for

0: what has to happen for Aspen to offer the same protection to Whitehorse.
1: There's a sweet spot when Aspen really does work, and it takes a while to get there, and it doesn't stay there forever.
0: It can take roughly 20 years for Aspen to mature, to be fire-resistant enough to provide the relief. It's a long time to hope that a fire doesn't burn through your juvenile aspen patch.
1: That's generally the idea. It takes a couple decades to get there, close the canopy, shade out the fuels, maintain moisture. And aspen also has a wide range of diseases associated with it. So it, you know, finding a 100, 200-year-old aspen is pretty rare.
0: And while these aspens are growing, other trees are fighting to grow as well and break up the fire-resistant stand. Trees like highly flammable spruce.
1: Yeah, so that the shade-tolerant species like spruce and true firs, they love that shaded area to get established, and they can do quite well under shade.
0: Basically, these trees will hang out in the shade of aspen stands, just biding their time.
1: And they'll set a root system, so they'll sort of sit in sort of bonsai condition for a while.
0: Until one day their root systems are big enough.
1: And then they start to really grow in height. And at that point, aspen's getting up around that, you know, 60, 70-year age, starts to, you know, fall out due to diseases and stuff. So eventually, the conifers will replace the aspen.
0: Bob says this can be stopped, though. You just have to catch it early on and remove the small conifers. But one of his big concerns is something a little more tricky to stop.
1: Basically, the wild card of climate change.
0: Basically, even if the fuel breaks land is ideal for aspen right now, might not last.
1: How quickly sites dry out, especially at that latitude, because it is facing more extreme climate change than places further south. And so your initial thinking about growth rates today are going to be different in 2 decades down the road or 3 decades down the road. So being able to forecast out as well as we can changes in growth and yield and growth rates is going to be really critical to this.
0: And then even if it does work and these millions of aspens do stop the fire, one fuel break might not be enough because there's still huge swaths of mature conifer forests that surround Whitehorse.
1: You know, you don't want a carpet of green out there, conifer green, across that landscape. So that larger landscape, we have to start breaking it up and putting lots of speed bumps or fences or whatever we would call them in the way of potential fires. So this is a really good test. It's a good tool. Try it out. If in 5 years' time it looks like it's working, apply it and apply it and apply it and apply it. Keep doing this across the landscape.
2: I mean, the best case is no trees, right? That would ensure no forest fires. But that is not acceptable to the community, and that's not at all what society wants.
0: This is Damian Burns again, the deputy minister who's been involved with the Whitehorse South fuel break since the beginning. I tell him about the concerns Bob had about the project, and Damian agrees. The fuel break does need to be watched closely as it grows, keeping an eye out for competitive tree species. He calls it maintenance, like you would see on any other infrastructure. Damian says a big idea behind the fuel break is admitting that forests haven't been managed as well as they could be. That, in the process of protecting forests in the past, it's created huge quantities of fuels like conifers for fires to devour. And now with the fuel break, they're trying to make things right again.
2: We generally let fires do their natural work on the landscape. And that natural work that fires do on the landscape is incredibly important to managing the forests of the territory.
3: For a long time, it was broke. And
0: this is Matthew Evans again, the restoration ecologist who's helping collect the aspen seeds for the fuel break. He says with the fuel break, they're starting to fix what became broken over time.
3: It's like we kind of broke the problem and now we're just using nature again to fix it. It's just complete natural succession with the aspen. They need that fire. They need that disturbance to come back. And that's what creates healthy forests and kind of keeps the genetics going, helps stop disease. And I would say it's just learning from what nature already does.
0: Do you think the fuel break will work when it comes to a wildfire?
3: Oh, for sure. Like, obviously you can't predict what a fire is going to do. Can't say for sure that the fuel break will stop a fire, but I could say that it's going to slow it down and hopefully give, you know, different communities more time and more of a chance to

0: I know what the risk is, and but so far it's I think it's a step in the right direction.
1: That documentary was produced by Andrew Hines at CBC Whitehorse and Julia Poggle with CBC's Audio Doc Unit. This week's What on Earth team includes Vivian Luck, Jennifer Wilson, Danielle Piper, Rachel Sanders, Matthias Wolfson, and Molly Siegel. I'm Laura Lynch. Thank you for listening.
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4: As Ebola continues to spread, we'll hear what the effect is on Congolese expats who have family in the DRC, watching from here in Ottawa what's happening and worrying what it would mean for both their family, but also for the reputation of the country. Plus, Bruce Ellery on Money Matters, Emma Weller on The Charge, and more, all coming up on All in a Day from 3 to 6 here on CBC Radio 1.
5: From CBC News, The World This Hour, I'm Kaz Boivin. Prime Minister Mark Carney has wrapped up meetings with BC Premier David Eby in Vancouver. As Katie DeRosa tells us, they struck a friendly tone despite differences over a proposed oil pipeline running from Alberta to BC's coast.
6: Premier David Eby and Prime Minister Mark Carney met for about 45 minutes this morning in downtown Vancouver. Eby praised the Prime Minister for supporting BC's critical mineral sector and clean energy. But when it comes to a proposed bitumen pipeline from Alberta to BC, Eby affirmed his support for the tanker ban off the north coast.
7: Developing our economy has to go hand in hand with environmental protection for the next generation, including the north coast tanker ban.
6: The ban would have to be lifted if a pipeline were to run north to Prince Rupert. Ahead of the meeting, Carney spoke to a business audience at the Greater Vancouver Board of Trade. He had a frank message about expanding Canada's energy economy, including the proposed pipeline.
8: We don't want to hear what people are against. We want to hear what they're for. And if you're for something, we will get behind you.
6: Katie DeRosa, CBC News, Victoria.
5: Canada is summoning Israel's ambassador over that country's treatment of activists trying to deliver aid to Gaza. More than 400 people, including at least 12 Canadians, were intercepted by Israeli forces in international waters near Cyprus. Footage released today shows Israeli Minister Itamar Ben-Gvir taunting the detained activists. They have been forced to kneel with their hands bound behind their backs. Canada's Foreign Affairs Minister Anita Anand says the video demonstrates deplorable conduct.
9: This is a matter we take very, very seriously. It's a matter of humane treatment of civilians, and I can assure you that we are acting with absolute urgency.
5: Israeli Prime Minister Benjamin Netanyahu condemned Ben-Gvir, saying the conduct is not in line with Israel's values. He also claimed that the activists support terrorists and would be deported soon. The Parliamentary Budget Officer says 13 FIFA World Cup games hosted in Toronto and Vancouver will cost Canadian taxpayers over $1 billion. That's about $82 million per game. At the same time, hopes that a tourism boom could make up some of the difference might miss the mark. Tricia Kindleman has more.
10: Of the estimated $1 billion price tag to host games in Vancouver and Toronto, Ottawa will cover about half. Federal dollars are focused on infrastructure and security expenses, including nearly $80 million for RCMP services. The report also says that any cost overruns will fall to the host cities or their provincial governments. Meanwhile, questions linger about the demand to see the World Cup. Destination Vancouver says that compared to this time last year, hotel bookings are down around 20%, while room rates are about 113% higher than last year. Economist Brian New says there is still some hope those bookings will come through.
11: As we kind of move into this period, there'll probably be some more last-minute bookings that kind of drive up some of that demand, as some of those booking prices probably fall at the hotels.
10: Meanwhile, some fans say the high cost of tickets is deterring them from attending. Tricia Kindleman, CBC News, Toronto.

0: in Miami.
1: We are announcing an indictment charging Raul Castro and several others with conspiracy to kill U.S. nationals.
0: Acting U.S. Attorney General Todd Blanche says the former Cuban leader is charged with murder, conspiracy, and destruction of aircraft. They date back to 1996 when Cuba shot down private aircraft operated by U.S. civilians, saying they had violated Cuban airspace. An investigation found the planes had been over international waters. The group operating them said they were trying to help Cubans fleeing in rafts. Castro was serving as defense minister at the time and later became Cuba's president. Raul Castro is now 94 years old. That's your World This Hour. For CBC News, I'm Kaz Bovin.

0: there. I'm Alan Neal, and this is All in a Day. Ottawa's Congolese diaspora is watching as Ebola continues to spread. They're worried about not only what might happen to friends and family in the DRC, but also about how public opinion about the country will change. We'll talk about that after 5:30. And two stories about the States. We'll hear how immigration detention is being used in the U.S. to force people out of the country.
1: That's what kills you more mentally. Because you get to a point where you think you never get out of there.
0: And the U.S. has indicted Cuba's former president for ordering the downing of two American civilian planes 30 years ago.
2: The United States and President Trump does not and will not forget its citizens.
0: We'll hear about how it's the Trump administration's latest move to weaken the Cuban government. Plus, this hour, Mario Carlucci in The Dish talking about a fundraiser to fight food insecurity for all school-aged children in Ottawa.
3: Just imagine living off a motel room with a bar fridge and a microwave oven for 2 years.
0: That and more is all coming up on All in a Day. Listening to us on 91.5 in Ottawa Gatineau, 107.5 in Kingston, and you can hear us on the CBC News and CBC Listen apps. Elise Gura joining us now from the CBC Ottawa News Desk. Hi, Elise.
4: Hi, Alan. Ottawa's planning committee met today to talk about plans for the city to grow. Staff say that they have enough land already to support development for decades to come, and with that, they advised councillors to vote against a bid to further expand the urban boundary south of Stittsville. There's an update today on the federal government's workshop to replace Phoenix. The troubled payroll software was centralized, but its replacement may not be, with the government now testing a system to see compensation agents within departments spread across the country. Three people from Gatineau and one from Ottawa are among those charged in a COVID-era fraud. Police say that the group launched a cyber attack on the Canada Revenue Agency and then changed account details in order to divert Canada Emergency Response Benefits to their own bank accounts. And a fire in Clarence Rockland has devastated a motorhome community. The owner of the grounds says that about a dozen vehicles were lost, and with that, many personal items. He says many of the people who are staying there stay there all week long. Alan, those are some of the stories that our reporters are going to be working on today.
0: Thanks very much, Elise. Doug Hempstead's in, taking a look at the roads and the weather.
5: Mm-hmm. Well, and just a message for Pembroke and Maniwaki here. First off, did you plant anything on the weekend? Because you may want to get the shawl out. Because you're going to need to keep them cozy tonight. There's a frost advisory for Pembroke and Petawawa and Maniwaki, where it's chilly today. Like, it's the coolest places in the entire region today. 16 degrees in Pembroke, 15 in Maniwaki. But both places are getting down to 1 tonight. So, yeah. Protect those little things you may have planted. Here in Ottawa, like, it's going to be 3, so it's not like it's going to be, you know, a hot night here either. 18 degrees, mainly sunny, quite sunny, very nice actually. Nice cool breeze today. 18 degrees, mainly sunny, going down to 3. Kingston's 19, mostly cloudy there in Kingston, going down to 6. Clear skies tonight though. Cornwall will be a bit cooler overnight, 4 degrees, few clouds, but right now it's 21. That's the hot spot this afternoon, is Cornwall. It'll be popcorn ball in no time. Belleville, it's 19 degrees, mostly cloudy there, going down to 5.

0: Clear skies overnight in Quinte West. There's already slowdowns on the 417, not just because of the construction out there between Woodruff and Pinecrest. No, there's a collision on the westbound 417 just as you're approaching that lane reconfiguration. So if you're hoping to get ahead of the slowdowns on the westbound 417, no, you haven't. It is very heavy on the 417 from just before Parkdale all the way out to IKEA, so, beyond Woodruff, and stretches of that are very, very slow. Same thing goes in the Kitsap-Meekan westbound, from Parkdale to the Champlain Bridge already. And then the last bit of it there from, Britannia Bay up to Carling, just west of Woodruff up to Carling, that's already slow as well on westbound Kitsap-Meekan. So, Island Park Drive, slow northbound, heading towards the Champlain Bridge from Richmond Road. Backed up eastbound on the Meekan as well, coming from Westboro Beach to the Champlain Bridge. That bridge, and all the bridges are fine, but approaching the Champlain Bridge is just is going to test you. It's also quite bad on Riverside Drive. Right now, not so much northbound, but southbound, coming from Smythe down to Bank Street. That looks very, very slow. Hunt Club is backed up westbound at Riverside, a little bit busy eastbound at Prince of Wales, backed up westbound already at Woodruff too. The eastbound 174, not bad, it's just busy at the split. I'll keep an eye on things. If you see something I should know about this afternoon, you can either call me about it or you can text me about it. 613-288-6900. Alan, I'm back with more in about 20 minutes.
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0: 3:10 here on All in a Day. As you heard in the news, the United States today formally indicted former Cuban President Raul Castro. It is the latest effort by the U.S. President Donald Trump to ratchet up pressure against Cuba and its government. Raul Castro is 94. He's being indicted for ordering in 1996 the downing in international waters of American civilian planes operated by Cuban exiles. Today, acting U.S. Attorney General Todd Blanche explained what Castro is being charged for.
1: On February 24th, 1996, two civilian aircraft operated by Brothers to the Rescue were shot down over international waters by military aircraft from Cuba. Four men were killed: Carlos Costa, Armando Alejandro Jr., Mario de la Peña, and Pablo Morales. They were unarmed civilians and were flying humanitarian missions for the rescue and protection of people fleeing oppression across the Florida Straits. As alleged in the indictment, Raul Castro and five co-defendants participated in a conspiracy that ended with Cuban military aircraft firing missiles at those civilian planes and killing four Americans. Those are the allegations returned by a federal grand jury. My message today is clear. The United States and President Trump does not and will not forget its citizens.
0: Acting U.S. Attorney General Todd Blanche speaking earlier today. For more on the big picture, we're joined by John Kirk, Professor Emeritus of Latin American Studies at Dalhousie University, joining us from Halifax. Hi, John.
2: Good afternoon, Alan.
0: What's going through your mind hearing what Todd Blanche had to say there?
2: Well, I think he left out a few historical details that perhaps would give a more balanced view. In 1995, Brothers to the Rescue, which got its money from anti-Castro Cuban exiles, started a process both of humanitarian missions, but also flying over Havana, dropping leaflets, encouraging the Cuban population to rise up and overthrow the government. They did this several times, and the Cuban government sort of said, if you do this, if you continue to fly over, we'll shoot you down. The Cuban government complained to the American government, and the Federal Aviation Administration condemned the activities of the Brothers to the Rescue. They referred, and I quote, to the further taunting of the Cuban government. The State Department referred to flagrant violations by Brothers to the Rescue. Afterwards, the U.S. government Federal Aviation Administration referred to the careless and reckless endangerment of Brothers Rescue and ordered them to cease and desist. This was the U.S. government, and I wonder what would happen if

0: Cuban planes were to overfly the Capitol building and distribute leaflets as to how long they would sort of survive. So I think that the background is that is worthwhile looking at. The timing, therefore, is important. Why now? Why is he doing this 30 years later to a man who Marco Rubio, the Secretary of State, has referred to as, quote, an incompetent and senile man? He's turning 95 in a couple of weeks' time. Why do it now? And I think it comes down to the U.S. pressure being kept up by the Trump administration on Cuba. I referred to it in an article today as death by a thousand cuts. There have been 30 spy planes of the U.S. overflying Cuba in the past month. There's the fuel blockade, one oil tanker in 4 months. So the Cuban government has admitted that it is bone dry. There's no fuel available. And it's had a massive impact on society. The sanctions against any foreign businesses was introduced just a week ago. And that badly affects a Canadian company, Sherritt International. The sanctions against any shipping line that deals with Cuba have now been introduced. So these are all psychological operations of Trump. The head of the visit by the director of the CIA a week ago, likewise. So I think that the Raul Castro indictment is just one more cut as the idea is to keep pressure on the Cuban government.
1: I mean, would you say it is therefore working? I mean, you just described the effect of the sanctions. How weak is the Cuban regime right now?
0: Well, I think they are working in the sense that the impact upon society has been remarkable. Every day I'm in contact with people in Cuba, and the impact socially has been incredible. So imagine what it's like if you've only got 3 hours of electricity a day, how you use that time. You can't use a computer. You can't put food in the fridge. You don't have light. So the hospitals are perhaps the worst example. The Cubans used to have a very good healthcare system. Now it's in terrible shape. There are 100,000 surgeries have been postponed, including 12,000 for kids, because there's no electricity in the hospitals. There's no fuel for the generators. 12,000 pregnant women have had no ultrasound exams. So the food's not being trucked in. So I think they're being remarkably successful in the same sense that the Cuban population, not the government, but the population, are suffering. And, of course, the idea is to put pressure on the Cuban population so that in the end they get so fed up that they rise up against the Cuban government. That's the plan.
1: I think there will be people hearing that, though, and thinking, well, but that regime people should rise up against it. It's a repressive regime. What do you say to that description of Cuba right now?
0: Well, I think that it is repressive and authoritarian. But I think in many cases, when you've got money being pumped in to fund the opposition in the country, you can understand that. You don't have to support the argument, but you can understand why they are doing this. I think that the economic model is interesting because most people believe that there is no private sector in Cuba and it is a total communist situation. In fact, it isn't. Last year, 2025, 55% of retail sales were done in the private sector. In 2021, small and medium-sized businesses were legalized. So over a third of the labor force works in the private sector. Over 11,000 private businesses, mainly small and medium-sized, exist. So it's a hodgepodge. It's not one country with one totally repressive authoritarian system. It is a mixture. And, of course, the U.S. pressure makes it very difficult to loosen the ties. The ties were loosened under Obama, but ever since Obama left, the Trump administration and then Biden have not really done much to try to improve the bilateral relations.
1: It's interesting. Like, as you're speaking, on CBC News Network, they were just had the crawl across the screen that said Trump says there will be no escalation following indictment. There will be no escalation on Cuba. I suppose it depends on what one defines as an escalation at this point. But what are you expecting to see happen or continue to see happen?
0: Well, I think that domestically, the level of social frustration, to what extent that will continue to grow, whether there is any aid coming in terms of food and fuel. Canada has given two sets of money for food, $8 million and $5.5 million. Mexico has been the prime level.

0: level of support. Russia has given one oil tanker in 4 months. I think also the Trump's failing popularity, the midterm elections coming up, I think that also in the short term will have an impact as to what Trump decides to do. I take with a grain of salt any observation of Trump. I think he's so contradictory and changes his mind so frequently. One thing you won't see is a 95-year-old man being trundled across the airport, manacled, and being taken to the U.S. So difficult times continue, and it'll be interesting to see how this unfolds and what Trump decides to do about Cuba, because no one really knows, and it's too complicated.
1: John Kirk, thanks for being with us today.
0: Glad to help, Alan.
1: That's John Kirk, Professor Emeritus of Latin American Studies at Dalhousie University. If you have thoughts on what he had to say, all in a day at cbc.ca.

0: Coming up to 3:20 here on All in a Day. In Ottawa's East End, a mystery swirled over white X's that started popping up on city roads. They left residents wondering, who put the X's here? Then people started noticing the drones. And that's when city councillor Catherine Kitt started getting calls to her office. She represents Orleans South Navan, and she says the city reached out to Aalto, the contractor that's building Canada's high-speed rail, to ask if this was their work. Aalto denied it was them. But Kitt says that after some back and forth with the company, they learned the X's and the drones were the work of Aalto. Eventually, Aalto said, yes, it was part of a field survey pilot project. CBC reporter Justin Ball spoke with Catherine Kitt about this.
1: I'm curious, when were these X's first appeared on your radar?
2: It was like late April. Mm-hmm. And at first, so it was just, you know, a couple X's were brought to my attention. There was one on Smith Road in Navan, and then a couple on the Prescott Russell Trail. And then over the weekend, there was more reports of more X's, and then drone activity associated with some of this. And, you know, anecdotally, like from resident reports, people were approaching these drone operators and asking some questions, and they were being very vague and not really, you know, explaining who they were working for. At that point, I was like, okay, this is not adding up. So we reached out to the city and they said, oh, you know what? Actually, we don't know what this is. We have no, you know, record of anyone. Like they did sort of a internal circulation to see if anyone at the city was doing work that we were unaware of. This was the right-of-way office that I was corresponding with. And then both the right-of-way office and myself reached out to Aalto, but both, you know, my contact at Aalto and the city right-of-way's contact both said in writing that it was not related to Aalto and that they were not conducting drone activity.
1: Okay. And what was your first reaction to hearing that?
2: Well, I was still suspicious, to be honest. I told my team, this just seems too coincidental, you know, and the sophistication of the drone activity, like it wasn't, you know, it didn't seem like just, you know, a resident with a drone hobby, you know, it was a professional company, you know, in the villages where we know, you know, are within the corridor that Aalto is looking at. So, you know, I had no reason not to trust what the information that they were giving me, but, you know, in my gut, I said like, this is still fishy kind of thing.
1: Of course. And yeah, my understanding is that they at some point decided to backtrack on this initial comment. What did that retraction look like?
2: You know, please accept my apologies. When we learned of these inquiries from residents, we were unaware that our digital mapping team had procured a company to collect data. So, I mean, my frustration was twofold. I am frustrated that they are not communicating proactively with the city. I mean, like, I was a little bit in disbelief that, you know, a project with the sophistication of Aalto wouldn't know that they need to ask the municipality.

0: reality before marking up our roads. I'm not sure if it's just disorganization within Aalto, like a lack of communication even internally. But I think, you know, people are very frustrated that there's no information about what's happening in their communities.
1: Mm-hmm. And I know one of the specific issues with these exes too is that they were very, very close to some residents' property. And I'm curious if you've heard how residents feel like having these exes so close to their front porch.
0: Oh, for sure. I mean, I think there's a lot of anxiety across the board. I think property values is definitely, you know, something that's on people's minds. I think, you know, expropriation is chief among the top concern. But again, when it's people's homes and livelihoods that are, you know, on the line in their eyes, they deserve that level of detail that they're looking for. It's a lot to carry that kind of anxiety for months and months and months, you know, without knowing sort of what the future holds.
1: Yeah. Yeah. And, you know, as counselor, I'm curious, how does this kind of impact your relationship with Aalto going forward?
0: Well, I know I'm, you know, they definitely know I was frustrated by this. I did write to the minister and the CEO of Aalto to say, you know, this was unacceptable and really a bad start. You know, we're at the beginning of this process, and to already, you know, sort of get started on this foot of, you know, misinformation or miscommunication, lack of information, I think is doing no favors to a project that's already heavily opposed in this area.
2: Catherine Kitts, counselor for Orleans South Navan Ward in Ottawa, speaking with CBC reporter Justin Ball. Just for a fuller sense of what Aalto had to say, Catherine Kitts did forward to us the email she received from Aalto, which reads in part, "Please accept my apologies for the drone activities that took place in your ward. When we learned of these inquiries from residents, we were unaware that our digital mapping team had procured a company to collect data. As a new project, we will learn from this, course correct, and improve. We endeavor to be communicative and collaborative and share information, particularly for activities of this nature. Aalto had retained a third-party expert to run a pilot project to test a drone-based surveying method, and this testing exercise took place in and around the Ottawa area, is now completed. Their work involved the use of pavement markings for location tracking using temporary water-based paint. If this pilot project is deemed applicable to Aalto's needs, the survey technique may be used at a future stage of the project. The public should be aware the pilot project is unrelated to Aalto's ongoing work to study and refine the corridor between Toronto and Montreal. The study activities are in full compliance with Transport Canada regulations." That was the statement that came from Aalto to Councillor Catherine Kitts. If you have thoughts on the story, all in a day at cbc.ca.

0: Isidore out of Kingston performing at Rainbow Bistro on Saturday night. This is their new song called Ultraviolet Daydream. Speaking of which, Doug Hempstead is in, taking a look at the roads.
1: Some special lenses for that.
0: Yes, it's true. Only daydreams.
1: That's right, yeah. Well, some special daydreaming lenses for that. It's heavy and slow on the westbound 417 from Bronson all the way out to Woodruff. There was an earlier collision that sort of messed that up near Woodruff, just ahead of the construction zone. But now there's a second collision right at Bronson. So it's just heavier, even more heavy for even longer. It's heavy from Bronson all the way to Woodruff, westbound 417. So maybe you're thinking, well, that's okay. There's other ways around. No. Westbound Heron and Baseline is heavy from Vincent Massey Park right out to Merrillville. Westbound Hunt Club is backed up at Riverside. And then again from Merrillville to Woodruff. And again, quite a ways there as you're backed up approaching Greenbank. Westbound Baseline is slow from Center Point to Greenbank because of construction there. The westbound Kitchener-Mecan is heavy from Lemieux Island to the Champlain Bridge. And then again from just after Woodruff all the way to Carling. Westbound Carling, westbound Richmond Road, both really heavy going from like, you know, Woodruff right through to Britannia. Mm-hmm. Yep. I'm back after the news.
0: Thanks very much, Doug. You're listening to All in a Day. It's 3:30.
2: This is CBC News. Good afternoon. It's mainly sunny and 18 degrees in Ottawa. I'm Elise Scurro with the latest from the CBC Ottawa newsroom. A fire that tore through a campground in Clarence Rockland yesterday evening has destroyed about a dozen motorhomes. Firefighters were called to Revive Resorts Maple View at around 5:30 as the flames spread. They called in support from neighboring departments in Ottawa and La Nation. Crews say that the wind made things worse. Steve Gagnon is a manager at the campground.
3: It's definitely hard. It looks like a war zone back there, and it's very sad. A lot of people lost a lot of personal stuff. It's a very small community here. It's kind of like a family. So a lot of people, like, it's not just people up here on weekends that, you know, they're here for 7 days a week. So it's a hard day.
2: Gagnon says they are raising money for people affected by the fire. No one was injured, and the cause is under investigation. Testing on the replacement for the federal government's troubled Phoenix pay system is underway. Public servants and their unions are eager for long-standing issues to be ironed out. But as the CBC's David Fraser reports, they also worry about the government's new approach.
4: A federal pilot project is underway, testing new ways of supporting employees with payroll problems. The federal government is shifting systems for paying public servants from the error-plagued Phoenix to Dayforce. Testing as it goes and raising concerns from unions. Bruce Waugh is the president of the Government Services Union.
5: A pay should be done well the first time with experienced pay advisors completing the job. This shouldn't be a trial project. We shouldn't be just trying things with pay.
4: Units inside Public Services and Procurement Canada now have so-called compensation advisors assigned to them as the feds consider shifting from a centralized system to a decentralized one with payroll advisors attached to departments across the federal service. President of the Professional Institute of the Public Service of Canada, Sean O'Reilly.
6: I think that is really important that those sort of communications, those relationships are established between PSPC and also with the departments so that they can have good communications, figure out where the actual issues are.
4: The pilot project testing the new payroll system comes after a decade of struggles with Phoenix. David Fraser, CBC News, Ottawa.
2: Ottawa City staff want councillors to reject an application to expand the urban boundary south of Stittsville. It would allow for 360 new homes. But staff say the city already has a 25-year supply of residential land and doesn't need any more. Stittsville councillor Glenn Gower is on the Planning and Housing Committee. He agrees.
7: We went through a whole process back in the last term of council to identify how much the population may grow and what land do we need. In my opinion, and the numbers will back this up, there is so much land that's already been approved for development that it hasn't been developed yet. We need to be focused on developing that land first before we start sprawling out any further.
2: The final decision will be made at a full meeting of City Council. The University of Ottawa Heart Institute is celebrating its 50th

0: 50th anniversary. With half a decade now behind it, the Institute says it's looking to the future and challenges that lie ahead. Joseph Tunney has more.
1: A heart monitor beeps away at a steady rhythm. President and CEO Rob Beenlinz says the Institute has come a long way in the last 50 years. His father co-founded the Cardiovascular Health Center and was its head of cardiology. Beenlinz says it was born of forward thinking.
2: It was an institution dedicated to heart health and cardiac care, but also translating research into care. So it could focus on that as a primary goal.
1: But Beenlinz says the next 50 years will come with challenges.
2: We were in a pivotal moment, I think, in history. Things are moving fast. AI, as I mentioned, is here, but we have to be able to use it and not lose the human touch. So be able to use AI to help us give care, not to take over care.
1: Many patients have passed through the building in the last 5 decades. Lucie Gauthier is one who stuck around. In 2014, she was diagnosed with a malformation in her heart. Now she's part of the Institute's patient alumni board.
3: I'm still here, and I'm still giving back, and I think that it's thanks to the Heart Institute.
1: A new hospital is under construction across Carling Avenue, but Beenlinz says the plan is to keep the Heart Institute where it is for at least the next 25 years. Joseph Tunney, CBC News, Ottawa.
0: Ontario is preparing to distribute another season of doses of oral rabies vaccines to animals. Workers do it by hand at bait stations and by dropping bait from the air. Anne McCarthy is with Ontario's Ministry of Natural Resources. She says these rabies vaccines look like a green, waxy blister pack and can immunize animals against two strains of the deadly disease.
4: It has a sort of caramel vanilla fragrance that really works well for foxes and or attracting foxes and raccoons and skunks. Inside the bait is an oral vaccine. So when an animal comes along and bites into the bait, it splashes into their mouth and hopefully vaccinates them through their mucous membranes.
0: Ontario developed the bait, which is now used in other provinces and states. The government says it has had some positive results over the years. Fox variant rabies have been eliminated in southern Ontario, and it has been 2 years since any cases have been found in raccoons. And finally, a dozen bears living at Marineland are on the move to a sanctuary in the United States. The shuttered Niagara Falls theme park says that the bears are going to Wild Animal Sanctuary in Colorado. The park has been closed since 2024. It has been working with a coalition of American aquariums in a bid to move 30 belugas and 4 dolphins. Several hundred deer also remain at the park. And that's all the news for now. Here's Doug back with traffic.
5: Oh, those fallow deer, that was the thing that my kids wanted to see there. They did.
0: Oh yeah.
5: They didn't care. Didn't care.
0: Not the belugas from the ad.
5: But the dolphin show the beluga. They didn't care. They went for the deer because you could wander.
6: They played a very prominent role in the ads too. If you remember, they would always show like the deer.
0: That's
6: and
0: true.
6: Then they would
0: yeah.
6: do, like,
0: but the they deer. Were there.
5: But they were like they were also like fallow deer are like they have the spots that like fawns have, but they're full size deer, right? And so like this was really critically important. So that's all we did. We went to Marineland and saw the deer. And in the years that have passed since then, I've remained very proud of this fact.
0: Yeah.
5: Westbound 417 heavy from Bronson right out to the other side of Woodruff. There's a couple of collisions on the westbound 417 downtown, one right closer to Bronson and one closer to Parkdale. Parkdale is slow coming from Hindenburg, southbound heading towards the 417. It's quite backed up all possible ways to get to the Champlain Bridge. It's heavy there. It's slow northbound on Island Park Drive, eastbound, westbound on the Kitsapi Meekend, like crazy backed up there. Also really backed up westbound on the Meekend coming from Woodruff towards Carling, that right lane particularly. People want to go west on Carling, so they just leave that left lane open and line up in the right lane instead of zipper merging there. So I hate that intersection lately with this construction on the 417. It's sort of pushed a lot of traffic that way. Same thing to Carling. Westbound Carling is very heavy this afternoon right now. As you're approaching Maitland, and then again as you're approaching Woodruff, both southbound Maitland, southbound Woodruff are stopped, headed from Carling to the 417. The ramps getting onto the westbound 417 from Maitland and from Woodruff stopped. There's a fresh collision on the westbound 417 right before Maitland, so it is stop and go. There's 3 collisions there now. One at Bronson, one at Parkdale, and a third at Maitland.

0: It's heavy on westbound baseline approaching Green Bank. Hunt Club Road is awfully slow westbound at Riverside, eastbound from like Merivale to Riverside. Westbound Hunt Club is heavy from Merivale to Woodruff, and then quite heavy, quite backed up approaching Green Bank as well. It's like Tuesday peak traffic, an hour ahead of schedule on a Wednesday of a holiday week. It's terrible out there this afternoon. Really, really bad. Southbound Riverside is heavy from before Smythe right down to Billings Bridge, Bank Street. There's collisions along Walkley Road as well, a whole bunch of them. And Heron as well. They're not holding up any traffic, but I'm not sure what's got a hold of people today, but it's worth figuring out. Eastbound 174, busy as far as Blair, busy again around Montreal Road. Eastbound 417, heavy at times, like backed up at Riverside, and then again approaching the split. McDonald-Cartier Bridge is slow going to Gatineau now, so is the Chaudière Bridge. The Champlain Bridge is fine, but you'll just never get there because it's so backed up approaching it. It's like, nope, not going. Eastbound 50, busy up to but Lac-Limy, and it's already really backed up on northbound Saint-Joseph from Mont-Bleu right up to Avenue de Pont. Good luck. I'm back in 20 minutes.
1: Thanks very much, Doug. It's 18 degrees right now in Ottawa. Winds gusting, though, up to 42 kilometers an hour. It is like that. You're walking along. It's super warm and cozy. And then whoosh. Tonight, low of 3 with risk of frost. Thursday, high of 15. UV index 7 or high. Thursday night, risk of frost. Friday, sunny, high of 19 and a low of 7. And then Saturday, high of 18 and a low of 10.

0: It is 3:40 on a Wednesday, and that can mean only one thing, the dish. Our Mario Carlucci's weekly food segment takes him this week to the Horticulture Building at Lansdowne, because in just a couple of hours' time, 12 local chefs will be serving up some of their best eats and drinks for a great cause. Two local charities are trying to make sure young people in the Ottawa area are adequately fed. So this is a fundraiser for them. When you break down the numbers, that is no small task. Mario caught up with two of the organizers of today's event earlier this afternoon as the space was being set up.
1: My name is Abhi Poddar. I'm the executive director of Nutrition Blocks and a member of the Kiwanis Club of Ottawa.
2: And I'm Robin Joetta. I produce chef events in the city, or large events in the city, and I'm the producer of Kiwanis Feeds Kids.
3: Let's talk first of all about Nutrition Blocks.
1: Yeah. So Nutrition Blocks is a local Ottawa-based charity. We're focused on making sure that no child goes to school hungry. Currently, 1 in 4 children in our community live in a food insecure household. That's about 40,000 children coming to school without proper nutrition, don't have enough lunch on them. And that's a problem for a capital city. And my organization is focused on closing that nutrition gap for those children.
3: What are some of the meals that you put together?
1: About 26% of Ottawa households currently are considered food insecure. So there's a lot of families, thousands of them, that struggle. And we understand there's a lot of immigrant families in there. So Ottawa's kind of becoming a melting pot with different diversities, different nationalities. So we make sure that all our meals represent those diversities. All our meals are halal by default. All our meals are multicultural in nature. We provide meals from all different ethnicities.
3: We know in this city, newcomers are often housed in motels, and this is supposed to be very temporary, and it's not.
1: I think CBC put out an article last week. Currently, there's about 650 families, that's a little over 2,000 people, that are currently living in overflow shelters or motels without kitchens. About 1,250 of them are children. About 800 of them are school-age children. Now, and the average stay that these families are staying in these accommodation is roughly about a year, which means there is a lot of families that have been there for over 2 years. Now, just imagine living off a motel room with a bar fridge and a microwave oven for 2 years. And that's a real problem. And so my organization currently is focused on closing the nutrition gap for those school-age children. We're currently serving 300 meals every day so that those 300 kids have a lunch with them.

0: But we want to make sure through this event, we want to raise awareness and raise money to make sure that those 850 school-age children are receiving a meal every day.
1: Robin, this set up here all day long for tonight's event. Talk to me about how Kiwanis Feeds Kids gets involved.
2: So it's a new initiative with the Kiwanis Club of Ottawa. The Kiwanis have a history in the city, 109 years of everyday folk, from business right on through to families and that are involved in Kiwanis and are there because they want to help their community. Beautiful people that have dedicated themselves to raising money for CHEO and right on through to all kinds of smaller organizations. They recognize the need, a really big need in the city, and decided they were going to put all of their efforts into there. So much of their fundraising over the next years are going to be about food insecurity and children. And what better way than to engage the chefs of the city? You know how philanthropic our chefs are. They raise millions of dollars collectively for charities throughout the city. Connect them with the patrons of the organization, the folks that are supporting them. Come have a nice meal. You know, great things happen over some beverages and a bite, you know, and it's the perfect environment. The chefs all love them, really connected with the organizations, and you know, it's great for the businesses too, because the restaurants are able to introduce themselves to new people that turn into customers. So it's cyclical too. It's beautiful.
1: Are we sold out for tonight's event yet?
0: Yes, we are. Okay. Well, we have maybe still, if people want to come in, we might be able to accommodate some walk-ins, but the event mostly is sold out.
1: Oh, fantastic news. Robin, what are we going to see here tonight? Who are we going to see here tonight?
2: So, you know, we have 12 chef stations. There's certainly room for more. Lots of amazing chefs in the community. Justin Champagne-Lagarde from Perch, Jason Lauren from Essence Catering, the amazing Kenton Lear from the National Arts Center and One Elgin, Raghav Chowdhury from IANA, Chef Noah from Elise.
1: You know, day to day, you have to find the food to prepare. How do you get all that food?
0: Our model is very unique. We collaborate with other charities and social enterprises and food businesses in the city. And that allows us to be very nimble and very lean, allows us to scale at a very fast rate, not being tied down to the size of our kitchen. We currently work with 4 food partners, and 93 cents of every dollar we raise goes into feeding children. So as you can see, we run about 6-7% overheads. But in return, we are bringing economic development to these 4 organizations, because again, some of them are charities, some of them are in those priority neighborhoods. So the money that we are sending to these organizations are creating jobs, are creating volunteer opportunities in those communities. So it's not just feeding the children, but we are engaging with community partners that are helping us not just address the issue, but also creating jobs in their communities.
1: And back in 2018, you weren't starting from scratch. You have a background in this field of social enterprise, and you worked in Boston as well. Can you talk a little bit about that?
0: Yeah. So I grew up in India, and I was very fortunate to go to the U.S. for my grad studies. I got a scholarship, and then I stayed and I worked there for about 10 years in different community programs. I worked for a hospital. I worked for universities. But what I was really, really proud of was working for the Boston Public Schools, running the school meal program there. And that is what literally changed my perspective when it came to food. And when I came to Canada, I said, I want to focus on school meals and children who live or do not have the access to meals every day. And that's the mission of Nutrition Blocks, is eradicating food insecurity for all school-age children in Ottawa.
1: Thanks so much, Abhijit. I can't wait to come back tonight and see what you have to offer. Thanks, Robin.
2: Thank you very much.
3: Chef Robin Duetta, organizer with Kiwanis Feeds Kids, and Avi Potdar is a founder and executive director of Nutrition Blocks. That's a local charity that provides hot lunches for children in need. And that is the fundraiser that's going on at Lansdowne over at the Horticulture Building. 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

0: 3:48 here on All in a Day. Moving on now to talking about late night television. And if you think about the late night talk show, the hosts and the suit, the monologue, desk, band, gag, celebrity guests, one of the biggest of those programs ends for good on Thursday night. It's leaving bigger questions about whether the format can last. CBC's Jason Oslar has more.
1: This week marks the end of an era for late night TV programming. The Late Show, taped at the Ed Sullivan Theater in New York City since 1993, is done. It first aired on CBS with host David Letterman until he retired in 2015 and Stephen Colbert took the reins. But the network says viewership and revenue has declined and the show isn't sustainable. Others believe it's censorship, with new ownership unhappy about Colbert's political critiques. Regardless, it's left the industry wondering whether late-night talk shows will last much longer, something Colbert had some fun with when he was joined recently by the other late night hosts such as Jimmy Fallon and Seth Meyers.
2: Who's most likely to be doing a Cash for Gold commercial in the next 5 years?
1: David Letterman, speaking with the New York Times, said of the format, quote, "I would be surprised if it lasts more than a year or so," end quote. Jimmy Kimmel, speaking backstage at this year's Critics' Choice Awards, wasn't quite as pessimistic, but does believe the format will change.
3: Maybe it won't be as big. Maybe there won't be big bands welcoming the host to the stage. Maybe there won't be 15 writers, but I think there will be some version of a late-night talk show.
1: Zoe Druick is a professor in the School of Communication at Simon Fraser University. She says the Late Show coming to an end is significant.
4: This is a big moment and a big change, but actually I think the question is more like, why did it last this long?
1: She says when you consider how much broadcasting has changed over the years, it's hard to believe late-night talk shows have endured. While thought of as a male-dominated space for hosts, the pioneer of the format was a woman, Faye Emerson. Beginning in 1949, she interviewed big names and started the trend of reading viewer mail.
5: Dear Miss Emerson, with summer a month away, I'm faced with a situation that comes up every year at this time.
1: The format would see something closer to what we're used to now in 1954.
6: From New York City, the National Broadcasting Company presents Tonight, starring Steve Allen.
1: The Tonight Show would set the template, particularly once Johnny Carson took over in the early 60s.
7: Here's Johnny!
1: Zoe Druick says for decades, that was how you knew you made it.
4: During those years, I mean, getting onto Carson was a mark of incredible success. He was like a pop culture gatekeeper at that time.
1: And it also unified audiences at the end of the day.
4: It started that ability for us to kind of laugh together, normatively kind of criticizing what's going on in the news, what's going on in the political sphere.
1: But now, in a very splintered media landscape, it's not possible to unify anymore. I hit the streets to find out whether people enjoy late-night talk shows today.
8: I think some of them are cringy, but I think Stephen Colbert's okay.
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10: I was a fan of Craig Ferguson for a while. Overall, I find the shows are still appealing, but at this point, it's just clips. It's tough to just sitting down watching opening monologues when they're talking about stuff that you don't want to listen to.
11: I do watch Jimmy Fallon. I don't ever watch full versions of the shows. I do enjoy them. I do think they're funny, but I wouldn't miss it.
1: Zoe Druick says it's interesting that people are still willing to watch, but mostly in clip form on social media. That puts the shows alongside just about everything else.
4: If those clips weren't coming, they would get what they needed in terms of good comedy about relevant topics elsewhere.
1: Druick explains where.
4: I think particularly they're getting it in the podcast space. People still want those parasocial relationships with a host and bring them interesting celebrity guests.
1: And while she doesn't have a crystal ball, that may well be the direction for late night talk.
4: The future is probably they can provide elements of these genres in shorter formats because that seems to be what people are more interested in. But I don't know. It's a dodgy business to predict the future.
1: And an even dodgier business to make big money in today as the curtain closes on The Late Show with Stephen Colbert.
12: It's Stephen Colbert!
1: And possibly the entire late night talk show format as we know it. 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
0: And you're listening to All in a Day here on CBC Radio 1, 91.5 in Ottawa-Gatineau, the format that will never go out of style. Congratulations to all the nominees of the 2026 Capital Music Awards, which were announced today. All local artists who will find out October 9th, I believe, who actually won.

wins all of these awards. The Capital Music Week is October 2nd to the 10th. And the actual award ceremony is happening October 7th and 8th at the NAC 4th stage. So among the nominees is Angelique Francis, because the Angelique Francis band is up for Group of the Year. They're up for Album of the Year for Not Defeated. They're up for Best Production and Arrangements. That's Angelique and Kieran Francis for the Angelique Francis band as well. And they're up that's it. They only have three nominations. Just three nominations for Angelique Francis this year. Here is a taste of Angelique.

0: Do that work. You got this. Jeanette Francis is just one of the nominees in the big Capital City Music Awards that we find out who wins in October. Congratulations to all the nominees. Doug Hempstead back in, taking a look at the roads.
1: I noticed that Jim Bryson is up for a
0: recording engineer.
1: Yeah,
0: that's awesome. Yeah, that's great.
1: He's got some exciting stuff brewing there at Fixed Hinge there at the moment.
0: Ready to bust out.
1: He's recording his own stuff, but also he's been working with, I think, Andrew Vincent as well. So it's exciting things. Yes, very exciting. Eastbound 417 is a collision there right at Nicholas. Westbound 417 busy at Parkdale. And a collision there, and there's another collision on the westbound 417 at Maitland, and another collision on the westbound 417 at Woodruff. So it's really, really heavy on the westbound 417 from Nicholas right to IKEA. Eastbound 417 heavy from Nicholas right to the 174 split, and then slow along the 174 as far as Blair because of a collision there. Eastbound 417 busy approaching Pinecrest because of that construction.

0: on Thursday night. Friday, sunny with a high of 19 and a low of 7. 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
1: Feel that? That's the thrill of the Northern Super League. And it's back on CBC Gem, with six fierce clubs battling all season long for glory. From coast to coast, Canada's first professional women's soccer league is bringing the heat. For the fans who live for the roar of the crowd, the last-minute winner, and the moments that make sports unforgettable, this is your season. 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
3: Jasmeet Reyna went from YouTuber to an award-winning TV show creator for his series Late Bloomer. He'll tell you how he went from YouTube star to creating art in the very different world of television and how his feeling of imposter syndrome has evolved since season one.
4: From CBC News, The World This Hour, I'm Kaz Bovin. Prime Minister Mark Carney has met with BC Premier David Eby in Vancouver to discuss Ottawa's major projects plan. Carney's visit came after he signed a deal with Alberta last week toward getting a new pipeline built to the Pacific. Eby says economic growth must be balanced with environmental protection, including maintaining the moratorium on oil tanker traffic off BC's northern coast. Heading into the meeting, Carney insisted that any pipeline plan would have to be sustainable.
5: That means in partnership with First Nations. It means building with an emphasis on sustainability as well as prosperity. It means building on priorities. Priorities, of course, this is British Columbia, set by British Columbians.
4: Eby has also accused Ottawa of paying too much attention to Alberta because of the separation debate happening there. Canada is demanding answers from Israel over the detention of activists who were bound for Gaza. 12 Canadians were part of a flotilla of aid ships protesting Israel's naval blockade of the territory. Video showing an Israeli cabinet minister taunting them has prompted international outcry. Rafi Bujikanyan has more.
6: Human dignity must be upheld.
7: Foreign Affairs Minister Anita Anand revealing Canada is summoning its Israeli ambassador. Some 50 boats met near Turkey last week, saying they would pierce through the naval blockade on Gaza. Israel stopped the flotilla in international waters. Israel's National Security Minister Itamar Ben-Gvir posted video of activists at a detainment center. One can be seen getting pushed to the ground after shouting at her captors. Most detainees are on the floor, their hands zip-tied. Ben-Gvir himself raising an Israeli flag over them. He's previously been sanctioned by Canada for inciting violence. Now Israeli Prime Minister Benjamin Netanyahu says his minister's treatment of detainees is not in line with his country's norms and values. Also calling the activists terrorist supporters, saying authorities will deport them. Rafi Bujikanyan, CBC News, Ottawa.
4: The U.S. Justice Department has indicted former Cuban leader Raul Castro on charges of murder and conspiracy to kill Americans. It stems from Cuba's shooting down of civilian planes in 1996. They were flown by a Cuban-American group that said the planes were over international waters and trying to help Cubans fleeing on rafts. Cuba accused them of violating its airspace. Raul, the brother of Cuba's revolutionary leader Fidel Castro, was defense minister at the time. Today, U.S. Acting Attorney General Todd Blanch says the indictment is about accountability.
8: President Trump is committed to restoring a very simple but important principle. If you kill Americans, we will pursue you, no matter who you are, no matter what title you hold, and in this case, no matter how much time has passed.
4: The indictment also comes as the Trump administration has been dialing up the pressure on Cuba, pushing for regime change. The World Health Organization says the risk from an Ebola outbreak in Central Africa is high at the regional level, but low at the global level. And it warns more cases are likely. Infections have so far been reported in the Democratic Republic of the Congo, as well as Uganda. There have been 51 confirmed cases, around 600 suspected cases, and as many as 139 deaths. Manitoba Premier Wab Kanu says it might be time for Manitobans to stop changing their clocks. He posted on social media asking for them to weigh in.
9: Which way should we go? Do you want the earlier sunrises in winter with standard time, or do you want the later sunsets in summer with daylight time?
4: BC and Alberta have already stopped the time change. Ontario's passed its own legislation, but it's conditional on what neighboring provinces and states do. And finally, the Ottawa Charter.

Which are hoping to even up the Professional Women's Hockey League Championship Series tonight against the Montreal Victoire. The Charge kept their season alive in the best-of-five series, winning 2-1 on Monday. However, if the Victoire are victorious tonight, they'll take home the PWHL's coveted Walter Cup. The game starts 7 p.m. Eastern. That's your World This Hour. For CBC News, I'm Kaz Boivin.

0: Hi there, I'm Alan Neal, and this is All in a Day. More than 60,000 people are currently in immigration detention in the United States, the vast majority without criminal convictions. CBC's Jonathan Monpetit went to Texas, where lawyers say ICE is using detention as a tool to bully people into leaving the country. He heard about the conditions from former detainees, including a 16-year-old boy. That's coming up later this hour. Plus, here at home, prices are increasing. I know you're shocked, but CBC Money columnist Bruce Sellery will be here to tell you why he thinks a little bit of summer spending could make all the difference when things might feel tense. Coming up first, though, there are some words out there that sound like their meaning. Meow, crash, bang. But what about words that look like their meaning? We'll talk to a Carleton professor about what the words bubble, bed, and look can tell us about the English language. That and more coming up on All in a Day. You're listening to us on 91.5 in Ottawa Gatineau, 107.5 in Kingston. Elise Skira joining us from the CBC Ottawa News Desk now. Hi, Elise.
1: Hi, Alan. McGee House has been at the center of attention in Hindenburg for years. The Heritage Building partially collapsed back in 2018, sparking a years-long legal battle between the owner and the city. The city has since seized it for unpaid taxes, and now it plans to level the site before selling it in November. The University of Ottawa Heart Institute has passed a milestone. It's now been around for 5 decades. One of our reporters was at an event to mark the organization's anniversary. We're going to hear what's to come in the future for this group. The federal government is trying out something different but also familiar as it tests a new payroll system. Phoenix had decentralized the process, moving support to these designated centers now with Dayforce. The federal government is looking to move back toward decentralization, basically having staff dedicated to payroll issues for specific departments. And the City of Ottawa's Planning Committee has rejected a bid to expand the urban boundary south of Stittsville. A developer there had wanted to build hundreds of homes, but city staff said that there was already enough available land that would plan for future growth of the City of Ottawa. Alan, I'll be back with a full newscast at 4:30.
0: Thanks very much, Elise. Doug Hempstead's in, taking a look at the roads and the weather.
2: Well, not a whole lot of change. In fact, there's only one place where there's like any sort of change at all. In Belleville, it's gotten 1 degree cooler there, and it's cloudy rather than mostly cloudy, and it's going to be a few clouds overnight rather than it being clear. Still going to be 5 overnight in Quinte West. Here in Ottawa, no change at all. 18 degrees, mainly sunny, quite a lovely afternoon. It's going to get down to 3 tonight with a few clouds. They're not saying a risk of frost here too much, but there's an advisory for one in the Upper Ottawa Valley as well as in Maniwaki. But 3, I would say, yeah, you want to think about those, you know, dear little things that you planted on the weekend at 3 overnight tonight. So Kingston, 19 degrees, mostly cloudy, going down to 6 and clear skies overnight. Cornwall, rather, 21 degrees. That's the hot spot this afternoon, going down to 4 with a few clouds. The Upper Ottawa Valley, Pembroke is 16 right now, partly cloudy, but going down to 1, as I said, mostly cloudy with a frost advisory. And Maniwaki is 15, going down to 1 with a few clouds and a frost advisory overnight. It's rotten on the major routes there this afternoon. Absolutely terrible. It is, there's more traffic. There is more collisions. There is loads of summer construction. There's sort of an indifference about transit in the city. Boy. So it's heavy westbound on the 417. There's a collision there, right? It appears to be on Colonel By, actually, right underneath the 417. But at first glance, it looked like this was on the 417. It might as well be, because it's slow there anyway. But yeah, Colonel By is really slow southbound, going under the 417, and then, you know, down into Old Ottawa East, there up to the lights at Clegg, which is slow both directions. But the 417 is heavy there westbound as well, certainly from like, you know, Bank Street to, you know, just west of Metcalf, all the way out to about IKEA, where the construction zone starts. And

0: And along the route, you'll see all its people having a worse day than you. There's collisions there westbound at Bronson, westbound at Parkdale, and westbound at Woodruff. Woodruff, forget about it. It is stopped southbound from Carling to the 417. The ramps onto the westbound 417 are stopped there at Woodruff. Southbound Maitland is the same deal. In fact, Maitland is stopped both directions between Carling and the 417, and then the ramps are all slow there as well. It's just heinous, absolutely awful. Northbound Island Park Drive is stopped from like Byron right to the Champlain Bridge. The westbound Kissimmee Meacham is stop and go from Parkdale right to the Champlain Bridge. The Champlain Bridge gets busy about halfway across or around Bait Island is slow. And then if you're heading west from Island Park Drive, you might think, well, yeah, it's the worst of it done. No, it's not. It's certainly not. If you're taking the Kissimmee Meacham right to the end of it, well, it's, I hope you bought Halloween candy. It's heavy there westbound from Woodruff all the way to Carling. They stop and go. It's probably just the right lane, not the left lane, because everyone just lines up for Carling to go west, and nobody zipper merges there, so it makes that back up maybe three or four times longer than it needs to be. Anyway, they should really get like some police officer or somebody down there with a stick or something just to show them. They direct traffic at traffic when traffic signals are out, because it's, you know, it affects the flow of traffic. I would say that with all this construction and the Kissimmee Meacham backed up to Woodruff from Carling, that's just as bad as a traffic light being out. So I think that police should be directing traffic. I think they should be directing people how to zipper merge there. That would be, I think, useful. Auxiliary police, some special constables, somebody, Dream Police, get Cheap Trick back here, you know, tell them it's not Blues Fest, it's safe. Westbound Carling is heavy from Island Park Drive. That's a joke, Blues Fest. Heavy from Island Park Drive to Britannia. It's also busy as well on westbound Baseline, backed up there from Center Point right to Green Bank. It's busy on southbound, oh my goodness, southbound Woodruff is stopped from like Carlton, from Algonquin College right to Hunt Club. Merivale is slow southbound from like from Clyde all the way to Hunt Club Road. There's a collision there as well on northbound Merivale right near Royden, right near the mini putt. That might not be a bad idea. Go and do a couple of birdies rather than doing traffic. It's just awful. Southbound Prince of Wales, southbound Riverside, they're all miserable. Billings Bridge is under construction, so it's just stopped both directions, northbound and southbound. People are even going, well, I know, I'll try the Queen Elizabeth driveway, and it's just like frozen. Looks like southbound Colonel By is stop and go from the Pretoria Bridge right to Bank Street too. Like, it's just no matter what you try, it's three strikes, Richard Dawson. I'm back in 20 minutes, Alan.
1: Thanks very much, Doug. You're listening to All in a Day. It is 4:12. It is 4:12 here on All in a Day. There are some words that sound like their meanings, like the word cactus, spiky, sharp, or the word balloon. That's exactly how I say it, balloon, which feels airy, round, like a balloon. The scientific term for that is called iconicity. A professor at Carleton University wanted to take these findings a step further and see if words could actually look like what they mean. David Sidhu is an assistant professor of psychology at Carleton University. He recently published a report on his findings in the latest volume of the science journal Cognition. Hi, David.
2: Hi, how are you?
1: I'm doing okay. So I think people know what we mean when we say words that sound like their meanings, but words that look like their meanings. Can you give me an example?
2: Yeah, my favorite one is bed. If you imagine bed in lowercase letters,
1: right,
2: kind of looks like a bed if you're looking at it from the side.
1: Okay, yes, I wrote it out. I see that, yeah, it looks like if you're lucky enough to have a headboard and a footboard, is that what that called?
2: A nice bed.
1: On either side of you, yes, it does look like a bed. Can you give me a second example?
2: Yeah, some other ones are hoop. So, you know, those O's and the P, they're circular, like a hoop. Mm-hmm. Blizzard is another one that people rated high. Those Z's are kind of like chaotic and zigzaggy, capturing something about the wind, maybe.
1: Okay, that one I'm writing out. Blizzard. Like the two Z's in the middle create chaos?
2: Yeah. Yeah, that one's a bit more evocative. Yeah.
1: All right, okay. So the idea being that the word kind of looks like what we associate the meaning as being. Why did you think let's study this? Like, had you been seeing a lot of words and thinking,

0: man, Ben's not alone in this. What made you think this? You wanted to study it?
1: Well, I had always studied the sounds of words, like you mentioned, with cactus and bang and words like that. And then I just started becoming curious if you could see this for the shapes of words, too. We interact with words visually a lot. So, you know, you look at them and you think about them in that way. And I was just sort of curious if people would agree on what kinds of words looked like their meanings to start off with. So it kind of started off as a curiosity project, and then it became a full research project.
0: So when you did you have a short list that you were putting to people saying, hey, do you think these words look like what they're meaning, or how did you study it?
1: Mm-hmm. We got together a list of 3,000 words, and these were words that had been studied in the past, so we knew lots of things about how people reacted to them, how people thought about them, and we gave everybody a random 100 of those. So we got a bunch of people. We had a few hundred people do the study altogether, and everybody got a random 100 of these 3,000 words to write.
0: Wow. Okay, so you found 3,000 words that you thought, or you just took 3,000, like, did all 3,000 in your mind look like the word, like words that looked like what they're meaning?
1: No, these are sort of to be like a random sample of English words.
0: Okay.
1: So some of them might look like they're meaning, some might not, some might be somewhere in the middle. So it's kind of the full range of possibilities.
0: Okay. So there was, you started looking through and people just started saying, hey, bed looks like a bed. Hoop looks like a hoop. And they just tell you the words that they thought looked like the meaning?
1: Well, they got them one at a time and they had a rating scale. So one on the rating scale meant it looks nothing like its meaning. 7 means it looks a lot like its meaning. And we got people to rate these words. And then you have a bunch of ratings of each of the words and you kind of take the average for every word.
0: Okay. So was bed one of the top ones?
1: It was, yeah. I was happy to see that. It was one of the top ones.
0: What were other words that people tended to pick out?
1: So bubble was number one, and I think that's pretty intuitive.
0: Bubble.
1: The B's and the U are kind of circular and globular.
0: Mm-hmm. Okay.
1: Loop was up there.
0: What else?
1: Puppy was up there. That was a funny one that I hadn't thought of, but
0: puppy.
1: Think about the lowercase P's and the Y kind of look like legs and a tail.
0: Wow. That is like, that's really people thinking about that.
1: I appreciate them putting so much thought into it.
0: Puppy upside down looks like a puppy, but that's tricky. Like, then at least the tail is going up, but this is probably right. My limited
1: idea. I guess it's the
0: idea.
1: Tail tucked between his legs, maybe.
0: The tail tucked between his legs. So you were surprised by that one?
1: That one was surprising, yeah. I hadn't thought about that before.
0: So that's interesting. Like, words were on the list that you didn't even think of as, you know, and as the guy who thinks about these things. You weren't even, you hadn't considered that one.
1: Yeah, it was kind of a random sampling of these 3,000 words.
0: So what about words that ranked the lowest? Or I guess, because I mean, isn't it a sort of an either or? Like, this really brings this up, or it doesn't?
1: Yeah, so some words at the bottom were, so I can read you some of these. So herald, deacon, thyroid. So these tend to be words that don't really bring imagery to mind. So they couldn't really look like their meanings.
0: Right.
1: Even if, yeah, so they couldn't really look like their meanings at all.
0: Like, it doesn't bring an image. Well, we're going to have to contact some deacons, I think.
1: Right.
0: How they think about that description. But yes, I get your point. So what do you do with this information then?
1: I mean, once
0: you know that that certain words do conjure up an image, or sorry, not to conjure up, but that the word matches the image that the conjures up, what does that do?
1: Yeah, so thankfully it goes beyond that, because it's kind of starting off as this curiosity, but we found some interesting things in there. So if you look at the kinds of words that get high ratings, you can tell that they tend to have certain things in common. They're very visual words. They get rated more positively. People tend to like them more. People find them more exciting. But the most important thing, I think, was that they get processed faster. So we have these existing data sets that are from previous studies where we know how long it takes people to read all of these different words. And when you look at those reading times for these words, I found that people can read these words faster if they look like their meaning. So it actually has a psychological effect.
0: Wow. Okay. So I guess I've never seen studies of how quickly certain words are read. But so, for instance, if people, that's not just because, obviously, bed is a shorter word, but like a short word that bed, like bed compared to another three letter word, somebody reads bed faster.
1: Yeah. So there's some shorter words were like tray, sod. Those are lower on the rating scale and they would be read

0: more slowly. And I did control for these kinds of things, so like how long the words were, how frequent they were, and even if after you account for all of that, these words that look like their meanings are processed faster.
1: That's fascinating. So what do you do next with this?
0: The other interesting thing from this was that they were learned earlier. So that would be an interesting thing to follow up on. Seems like kids learn these words at a younger age if they look like their meaning. And then just kind of trying to figure out how this can actually affect word processing, how the look of a word can affect its processing, kind of unpacking that a bit more.
1: Okay, well, I'm intrigued to see what ends up happening then. Now I'm like going to be studying this all the time, looking at every single word and seeing, well, I just read the word highest. Does it have enough letters that are going up to imply that it's talking about highest? Well, look at the lowest. What is that saying? David, thanks for this.
0: Yeah, thanks for having me.
1: That's David Sidhu, who's an assistant professor of psychology at Carleton University and heads the university's Cognition, Language, Sound Symbolism, and Iconicity Lab.

0: 420, and we're going from letters to numbers. Numbers, of course, matter in personal finances, and the news yesterday from Statistics Canada showed what most of us already knew. Prices were up, precisely 2.8% up. So today, money columnist Bruce Sellery is here to talk about the numbers, but also give some advice that goes beyond the numbers. Bruce is the CEO of the nonprofit credit counseling agency Credit Canada. Hello there.
1: Hello.
0: So starters, what did you make of those inflation numbers?
1: Pretty much as expected. So March up 2.4%, April up 2.8%. If there's any good news, and I'm stretching here, it's that some economists expected the inflation number to exceed 3%, and it didn't. Gas prices were up almost 30% year over year. The number would have been higher if it hadn't been for the removal of the excise tax on fuel. Food inflation actually pulled back a little bit. So from 4% in March to 3.5% in April. But it's important to note that these percentages represent price increases. The increase slowed ever so slightly in April, but it doesn't mean prices declined. The Bank of Canada will make its next rate announcement on June the 10th, and it seems likely that they will stand pat on rates at this point because inflation isn't so broadly felt across other parts of the economy that they will have to act.
0: And of course, in a matter of wonderful timing, it's summer.
1: Yes.
0: And then people have to figure out what they spend and what they don't spend on. You know, a lot of people, if they've got vacation right around now, are there words of money wisdom for people as they're trying to gear down a little bit?
1: Oh, yeah. Shift to a positive focus. So I have gotten very tired of myself these last couple of weeks. There has been a lot of bad news that affects your personal finances, and it's my job to bring some insight on what all that means. But come on, I know I have been a bit of a fun sponge, soaking up the fun. So it is time to shift to a positive focus. So here's the idea. The quality of your life in the present is a function of the future that you're living into. If you think about it, you've got some dreaded task, and on the days you've got something to look forward to afterwards, a meal, a TV show, time with friends, it's a little bit easier. And I believe the ability to look forward to something is a skill. It isn't a reflection of your reality. It's not your temperament. It is a skill that you can learn just like any other skill.
0: So the ability to look forward to something. How do you build the skill?
1: Practice. Identify things that are already in your future that you're looking forward to. So, for example, in July, my dad and stepmother are hosting Celebration. This is a tradition. Decades. We've been doing this for decades. T-shirts, there's t-shirts, there's special desserts. We sing Johnny Appleseed. And the skill is not planning the event. I just show up. The skill is in putting Celebration front and center, top of mind. I actually have a piece of paper that includes a list of things that I am looking forward to that I constantly update. So write out your own list. Maybe you've got a vacation booked. Maybe there's a street festival you always go to. The second part of the skill is brainstorming new things to look forward to. Literally, write them down. Why? Because the quality of your life in the present is a function of the future that you're living into. And these could be experiences, events.

0: events, books, movies, AI can be a big help here. You're like, I live in Ottawa. I like to do this and that. My budget is this. Give me a list of five things to look forward to. Then put that street festival into your calendar. You might also brainstorm people that you would look forward to seeing and, you know, book a time, a date, whatever it is with them. Who is your guaranteed good time friend? And if you don't have a guaranteed good time friend, you need to go shopping for new friends, for new friends, because we all need guaranteed good time friends. And you know if you have them or not, right? Like, you've got like lots of friends, but some are like, they're a guarantee.
1: Okay, now this, maybe people who are saying, wait a second, where does this fit into the money column?
0: Where's Bruce? Who is this guy and why does he sound so much like Bruce?
1: What? How does this connect with money?
0: Because I am going to recommend you spend money on some of these things.
1: What?
0: Now, some of our listeners are listening while driving, and I'm concerned they're going to veer off the road. So everybody, eyes on the road, hands at 10 and 2, be careful. It doesn't have to be a big amount, but remember, we need to remember that life is meant to be lived. Money is meant to be spent. Money is a great tool to enable the living of a great life. And the pitfall is sometimes people don't spend at all. And I talk to people like this all the time. They're just immobilized, or they spend their money on things that don't deliver what they actually truly want. And maybe in the short term, like, who doesn't love takeout? Of course, we crave instant gratification more than any other time in our history, but maybe takeout tonight isn't what's going to do it for you. Maybe an event to look forward to in a couple of weeks is a more effective way of using the money tool. So what I'm saying is not just spend. What I'm saying is be intentional about spending. And in particular, spend on some things that will occur in the future so you can look forward to them in the present.
1: Okay. What is the research? I'm fascinated by this because my twins, like, literally, this is what they have been doing for summer. They have been writing down the stuff that already is happening and then also, like, working in. But you know, Deb, what I would like to see happen, like, I consider this a grand plot on their part in terms of trying to make things they want have happen. But now I'm thinking, oh, my gosh.
0: Oh, they're geniuses. Actually, they are savants.
1: Yeah, okay.
0: They're setting an example for you and everyone you know. And I'm going to tell you why. So here's the research to back this up. It fits under the broad area of positive psychology, which I am immediately suspicious of, that phrase. Mm-hmm. It, like, sounds too woo-woo. It sounds abstract. But in practice, the data is clear, and your twins clearly know this. Yeah. One concept is called proactive coping. And the research shows that looking forward to things can act as a cortisol buffer. So the stress hormone cortisol, it buffers it. Proactive coping buffers it. Mm. So when you activate the brain's reward centers using positive visualization, you can reduce your nervous system's fight or flight response. So book something now for the future and delay gratification. Microdose future joy. So don't wait for the capital V vacation. Plan a coffee date with a friend. Do something basic. And three, and this is what I love about your twins, is talk about it. When you talk about the things that you're looking forward to, you can actually visualize the future, which amplifies the emotional benefit. So work this question into every conversation. I'm asking you this, Alan, for real, and I want you to promise me you're going to tell your kids about this. Mm. What is one specific thing you are looking forward to this summer?
1: Okay, I like this idea. Now I have to actually
0: I want you to answer it.
1: Oh, now.
0: Don't be like thinking now, for 3 days. Literally right now. I'm talking to you right now.
1: Oh my gosh. I am looking forward to, well, there is a family wedding coming up, and I think it'll be the first wedding that my kids are at, so I think that'll be
0: so
1: interesting, or it could be total chaos, but we're
0: it'll be chaos, but also interesting.
1: But
0: it'll
1: fun.
0: Be the two.
1: Yeah, okay.
0: Yeah.
1: All right. But I like this
0: YouTube,
1: idea. I'm going to try and channel more of this.
0: Look up on YouTube the line dancing moves for Achy Breaky Heart, and just bring that in your pocket, and just then if the DJ happens to play it, you're like, hold my beer, watch me work, I am line dancing to Achy Breaky Heart.
1: No matter what the song is, I think go with the moves for
0: anything Britney.
1: Okay, all right, that's good.
0: Yeah.
1: But Achy Breaky Heart. Okay, I got it. Thank you. That's something good to look forward to for everyone.
0: 100%. Can't wait to hear the debrief.
1: Thanks, Bruce. That is Bruce Sellery, our money columnist, who is heard at this time every week here on All in a Day. You can do that experiment, by the way. You can just tell us something that you are actually looking forward to this summer. Start your list now. All in a Day at cbc.ca. Doug Hempstead in, taking a look at the roads.
2: Stanley Cup.

0: That's right, because that will be happening in Montreal.
1: So we used to say, usual time, usual place. Westbound 417 heavy from Nicholas all the way out to the other side of Woodruff. Eastbound 417 heavy from Parkdale all the way out to the 174 split. Awful there. Awful on the eastbound 174 as far as Blair. There's an earlier collision there. There's collisions just everywhere. Anywhere there's traffic, there seems to be a collision that follows it. It's really, really quite slow both directions. Both directions on Nicholas right now. Almost the entire length of it going past the University of Ottawa campus. McDonald Cartier Bridge slow going to Gatineau. The Alexandra is slow headed towards Lower Town. The Portage Bridge is slow going to Gatineau, stays that way afterwards on Maisonneuve, stays that way afterwards on Fournier, where there's a collision all the way to Lady Aberdeen Bridge. Chaudière Bridge, yep, it's slow too, from Booth all the way over into Hull. Champlain Bridge is slow going to Gatineau, but not only that, Island Park Drive is heavy from the 417 to the Champlain Bridge. So it's heavy from like Carling to Aylmer. Good luck.
0: Thanks very much, Doug. You're listening to All in a Day. It's 4:30.
2: This is CBC News. Good afternoon. It's mainly sunny and 18 degrees in Ottawa. I'm Elise Scurro with the latest from the CBC Ottawa newsroom. We begin with another hockey night in Ottawa. The countdown for Game 4 of the Walter Cup final is on. The Ottawa Charge hit the ice in less than 3 hours, looking to stay alive in their series against the Montreal Victoire. Emma Weller is at the Canadian Tire Centre ahead of puck drop and joins me live. Emma, this is the last home game of the season for the Charge. So what's the atmosphere like outside the rink?
3: At least this crowd is slowly building, not as big as what it was on Monday night's game. I guess that was, you know, it was a holiday prime time, but there is still a lot of red here. The players are currently walking in, so there's a swarm around the red carpet trying to catch signatures, trying to catch photos. There's a lot of excitement here at the Charge Zone. There's, you know, merch. People are lining up, already getting face painting, tons of signs being made. So it's a very, very, very high energy here already. And like you said, we're still, you know, 2.5 hours away from puck drop. So I can't wait to see what it's like. If it's anything like Monday, this will be shoulder to shoulder in a sea of red and not too long.
2: And there is a lot of pressure on the Charge heading into this game. So tell me a bit more about what's at stake tonight.
3: Well, this series is a race to see who can win three games first. And Montreal is currently leading that race 2-1. So if Ottawa can't pull out another win tonight, the Victoire will be crowned the Walter Cup champions here at the CTC. However, if the Charge manage to get another win under their belt and tie up this series, they will head to Montreal for a Game 5 on Saturday. And they've been in this position before. Last year, they faced off against the Minnesota Frost in Game 4 of the finals. They were down 2-1, but in that series, they lost. This series, the Charge have talked a lot about resiliency, and they showed that on Monday night after their win. At least we'll see if they can stay hot after that win and stay alive tonight.
2: Thanks, Emma. That was the CBC's Emma Weller reporting live for us outside the Canadian Tire Centre. The city of Ottawa is looking to demolish one of Hindenburg's most storied heritage buildings, now partially collapsed, in hopes of selling the empty land. McGee House has sat in a prime location along busy Wellington Street West since the 19th century, but the last 8 years have been different. In 2018, one of the building's walls collapsed, sparking a years-long saga of legal battles between the owner and the city. And while the series of lawsuits were trying to determine who was at fault for the crumbling wall, the city seized the property over unpaid taxes. Councillor Jeff Leeper represents the ward and wants the next development to serve the community.
4: It needs to be a mixed-use building with some sort of heritage grade, with housing above it that meets with the spirit and intent of the zoning bylaw.
2: A timeline for the demolition is still unclear, but the city hopes to sell the lot in November. Ottawa's Planning Committee has rejected an application to expand the urban boundary south of Stittsville. A developer had hoped to build hundreds of homes on the land, but staff say it's not needed. Jody Applewaith has the details.
5: At the edge of Stittsville, Kyvan wants to build a subdivision with 360 new homes. It put in an application to the city to add land at the corner of Llewellyn and Shea Roads, now largely vacant, to the city's urban boundary. But some councillors don't think that's needed. Councillor Glenn Gower sits on the city's Planning and Housing Committee.
6: I think there's plenty of land that's already close to amenities, close to transportation, that could be developed before we need to add

0: additional land outside of the city.
1: Gower's position is in line with city staff's take. In a report presented at today's committee meeting, they say the city already has a 25-year supply of residential land and doesn't need more. Royce Fu is with the city.
2: Given our projection, the official plan, and that land supply, this parcel is not needed right now.
1: The committee voted 8-3 to reject Kaivan's application, but the final decision will be made by city council. If it votes in favor of staff's recommendation, staff say the city will have to fight its position at the Ontario Lands Tribunal. Councillor Jeff Leeper is on board with that outcome.
3: I hope that our legal staff will defend the integrity of the process that the city has created and put this back on a more coherent path.
1: Council next meets on May 27th. Jody Applewaith, CBC News, Ottawa.
4: About a dozen trailers were destroyed at a campground in Clarence Rockland early Tuesday evening. Local firefighters were called to Revive Resorts Maple View. When they arrived, six motorhomes were already ablaze, spread by wind. Officials say that water tankers had to be used because there were no fire hydrants on the rural site. And firefighters from Ottawa and La Nation came in to assist. Steve Gagnon manages Revive Resorts Maple View.
5: So far, all I know is the fire initially started in one trailer, and because of the windy conditions yesterday, and obviously it spread to other trailers, and the explosions that people were hearing were propane tanks exploding, and we lost a total of 12 trailers.
4: Gagnon says that the campground is a small family-like community with many people staying there 7 days a week. The federal government is testing a new approach to troubleshooting payroll issues with an eye toward decentralization. It's a departure from the centralized Phoenix system that saw public servants paid too much or too little. The approach would see compensation advisors assigned to specific departments. That is part of the successor payroll program called Dayforce. And some are worried about rolling out a pilot before the wrinkles are ironed out. Jean-Pierre Tellier is a political science professor at the University of Ottawa who has been following this saga.
6: I hope we're going forward, and I hope we're using Phoenix to help us understand what works and what doesn't work, and then transfer the good aspect of Phoenix and transfer it to the new system. To have the two systems working together, it's not necessarily a bad idea for the learning process.
4: Unions say that the pilot project for the new payroll system should not involve tests with people's pay. And that's all the news for now. Here's Doug back with traffic.
7: Mm-hmm. Well, if you got a jetpack, you could make some money today. Let's see. Or some really well-trained pigeons or, 20 or 30 drones or, I don't know, even just like a tank. pull a James Garner and get yourself home that way. Westbound, it was a great movie, eh, Alan? I think we rented that back when we also had to rent the machine, too. Westbound 417, heavy there from Nicholas all the way out to IKEA, and really, really slow at times. There's also been recurring collisions along that stretch of road, because it's just what people feel like doing today. Eastbound 417 heavy from Parkdale all the way out to the 174 split, and then slow is on the 174 eastbound to Blair. Innes Road is slow in the industrial park, because it always is, but it's heavy there from St. Laurent to the 417. Southbound St. Laurent is heavier than it normally is, like from the Red Lobster all the way down to Smythe there. So, yeah. It's pretty nasty there at the moment. Southbound Riverside, slow stop and go from Smythe right down to Billings Bridge, Bank Street. The intersection of Bank and Heron is laughable. It is slow there both directions, particularly eastbound on Heron from Bronson, like the Airport Parkway, all the way to Bank Street. It's slow westbound as well from Vincent Massey Park, from like Riverside all the way along Heron to where it becomes Baseline, and then along Baseline all the way out through Clyde and almost to College Square. It lets up briefly in like Bel Air Heights there for the Fresh Prince, but it's really, really slow, basically all the way to Algonquin College, westbound Heron and Baseline. Not even calling it Baseline is going to cheer you up today. Southbound Merivale is slow from Clyde and Merivale is slow from Baseline all the way down to Hunt Club. Prince of Wales slow southbound from Mooney's Bay right down through Fisher to Colonnade Road. Southbound Riverside is not just bad in Billings Bridge, but it's busy as well from just south of Heron.

0: like going through Brookfield and Hogsback at times down to, you know, Walkley, and then again from the railway overpass all the way down to Hunt Club. It's just devilish there. Just awful. Yeah, Woodruff is busy as well coming down from Algonquin, as I mentioned. The intersection of Baseline and Greenbank is stop and go because of construction there. And just for a good measure, they've also thrown in a collision on westbound Baseline right in front of the cemetery, like near the Esso station there. It's just stopped. Southbound Maitland and southbound Woodruff stopped from Carling right to the 417. Those ramps from Maitland and Woodruff to the westbound 417, nope, they are stopped. Westbound Kitsmimikan is backed up from before Woodruff all the way to Carling. Like, it's wow, that's a really long way, and it is just stopped. Like, dangerous, really. They need some dipper merging happening there, because this is, potentially a dangerous situation, I think. Westbound Carling is heavy from, like, the Carlingwood Shopping Center all the way out to Britannia. Eastbound Carling is backed up there at Pinecrest as well. It's really, really awful until you get out past Bayshore, and then you just sort of, fine, you just... yeah, lie down in a field somewhere and count clouds. Eastbound 50 in Gatineau is busy up to about Lac Limi. Fournier is slow. Maisonneuve northbound is slow from the Portage Bridge all the way along Fournier to Lady Aberdeen Bridge. It's very backed up both directions on Saint-Joseph converging on Avenue de Pont. And there's a collision, too, on southbound Saint-Joseph coming down to Avenue de Pont, because, of course, there is today. Wow, it's really bad. I haven't seen it this bad since when they were doing the Canada 150 preps leading up to, you know, Ottawa 2017 in 2016, when the city was just like a giant cone. It's the cone again. It's the cone city. Be back in 20 minutes.
1: Thanks, Doug. You're listening to All in a Day, and you're listening to us on 91.5 in Ottawa Gatineau. Chris Edwards joining us with today's business news. Hi there, Chris.
2: Hey, Alan.
1: Small businesses are gearing up to hire for the summer right now. We're getting new survey data on how hard that has become. What are businesses saying?
2: They're saying that weak consumer demand and rising payroll costs are pressuring them from both sides, and that's raising their standard for who they want to hire. Now, youth unemployment is just over 14% right now, the highest it's been since 2010, when you don't include COVID. So there are plenty of young job seekers out there, but that doesn't necessarily mean they're easier to hire, or it's easier for them to get a new job. A survey from the Canadian Federation of Independent Businesses says that their members have fewer resources to hire and, most importantly, train young workers. So they're doing less of that. While the Crystal is one of them, she owns two horseback riding ranches in Calgary and Edmonton, and says a lot of young applicants that she's getting plenty of applicants, aren't showing the seriousness she's looking for to hire and train.
3: This year has been mind-blowing. It's just been mind-blowing. Literally hiring people, going through the entire process with an individual. They signed the employment agreement, and it's like they don't understand what they just signed. They don't understand it's a business document. It's a committed document. It falls under Alberta labor standards. It's like they're oblivious to that. They're absolutely oblivious that you literally just signed a legal document to commit yourself to working, and then you just ghost.
2: So the advice for young people here is pretty simple. Be ready to work nights and weekends, and don't ghost your employer.
1: These are rules. These are good tips to follow. We also got new details this morning about how much the Canadian government is spending on the FIFA World Cup. What is that number?
2: Hosting the World Cup next month is going to cost taxpayers just over $1 billion. This is from the Parliamentary Budget Officer. About half of that will be from the feds. The rest will be from other levels of government. And most of it is going to be spent on, say, security and infrastructure. And $1 billion is certainly a big number, but it's supposedly going to be balanced out by, of course, the added tourism and the other revenue that the World Cup is supposed to bring in. FIFA, for example, says the tournament is going to contribute just under $4 billion in what they call positive economic output for Canada. Meanwhile, the federal government is forecasting an extra $2 billion in GDP because of the World Cup. But importantly, those are just estimates, and the benefits won't be spread equally. Professor Marie Katux, who teaches sports management at the University of Ottawa, says really it's the sponsors and the tournament itself that will directly benefit the most from this money.
4: So it is true that the government is spending all this money, but it is supporting the event owner, for example. It is supporting

0: other companies, it's supporting sponsors, etc. And that money doesn't necessarily flow back to the taxpayers.
1: Now, of course, we're talking about money here, but many of the benefits of hosting the World Cup are kind of intangible. This isn't just about money. The memories that people are going to get, the sense of national cohesion, those can't just be posted as line items. I definitely want to add that. But nevertheless, in terms of the financial estimates given by FIFA and others, we will see in a few weeks how accurate they were.
2: All right. And lastly, we have these new generic variants of the weight loss drug Ozempic coming to Canadian pharmacies this week. What are we seeing as the benefit for consumers?
1: The benefit is these drugs are going to be cheaper, much cheaper. Ozempic is, of course, synonymous with modern weight loss drugs, but it's also very expensive here in Canada. It can cost hundreds of dollars a month for a subscription. But these generic versions, which use Ozempic's active ingredient called sebaglutide, they should be about a third the price. Health Canada approved both of them about 3 weeks ago. So weight loss drugs are now going to be more accessible than ever in Canada.
2: All right, Chris, thanks very much.
1: Thanks, Alan.
2: It's Chris Edwards at the CBC Business Desk.

0: coming up to 4:46 here on All in a Day. Well, last week, the Trump administration announced a leadership change at Immigration and Customs Enforcement, the agency responsible for its immigration crackdown. David Venturella is slated to take over as head of ICE by the end of the month. He's going to start the job with 60,000 people in ICE detention. We're joined now by Jonathan Malpetit. He's a senior investigative journalist with CBC's investigative unit, and he's been looking into how the White House is using detention to reach its goal of deporting a million immigrants every year. Hi, Jonathan.
1: Hi.
0: And I should mention you went to Texas for the story. Why Texas?
1: Well, a couple of reasons. One is that ICE is still very active in the San Antonio area. As you may know, ICE has backed away from its more aggressive tactics, like the raids we saw it using in Chicago and Minneapolis earlier this year. But ICE agents are still arresting around 900 people a day. So we went to San Antonio to see how that is happening. And the other reason we went is because Texas is a home to more has more immigration detention centers than any other state in the U.S. It's also the site of the only family detention center in the country. And we wanted to hear from former detainees about what conditions are like in these facilities.
0: Okay. What did you find in San Antonio?
1: Well, a lot of ICE arrests happen now during what you might call routine interactions with the state. And one of the things that unauthorized immigrants have to do regularly in the U.S. is check in with ICE. Mm. They have to go to an ICE field office and make sure all their information is up to date, addresses, places of employment, that sort of thing. In the past, these appointments used to be pretty routine, pretty uneventful, but now they can be quite fraught. So on any given day at the ICE San Antonio office, ICE will arrest about 10 of the 60-odd people who show up for their check-in. People basically just wait outside for their name to be called. Some get a piece of paper with their next appointment, but some are asked to go inside, which means they're likely headed into detention. We were outside the San Antonio ICE office with a pro bono lawyer, Amanda Aguilar. She told us what she has seen happen to families when they get called inside.
2: I've seen mom separated from husband. On a lot of days, they'll be like, make the choice. Is it going to be you, mom, or you, dad? Like, we're going to detain one or the other. And it's usually dad. And I think that that is to put the financial pressure on the entire family to eventually leave if they don't have space to detain them as a family.
0: Okay, so who is it that's being arrested here? What do we know about the people who ICE is choosing to arrest?
1: Well, so there's a big difference between who ICE says it is targeting and who is actually being detained. ICE likes to say it is targeting the worst of the worst. And in the past, that has been closer to the truth. There are roughly 13 million unauthorized immigrants in the U.S., and ICE focused on detaining and deporting those who were convicted of crimes or were considered national security threats. But that's changed under Trump. So now, of the 60,000 people currently in detention, it's believed that the vast majority, more than 70%, don't have a criminal conviction. A lot of these people have lived and worked legally in the U.S. for years. And like, if you're arresting people

0: people who attend their check-in appointments, you're arresting people who are already following the rules. Now, Trump wants to deport 1 million people annually. That's the stated goal of the administration. But if you just focused on deporting convicted criminals, you wouldn't get anywhere near that number. So they've had to broaden the net, which means detaining people who aren't felons, and it means detaining mothers and children.
1: Okay. What do we know about the mothers and children who are detained? What's meant by that?
0: So the Trump administration brought back this controversial practice of family detention, which means just that. It means detaining whole families. It was a policy Joe Biden had ended. The Trump administration reopened a family detention center in Dilley, Texas, where it now mainly holds mothers and children, some as young as 2 years old. We drove out there. It's just off this deserted highway in the middle of nowhere. It looks much like a minimum security prison. There's a bunch of trailers surrounded by a fence and guards. We also spoke with several former detainees at Dilley. They described poor food, having to stand in line for hours to get basic medical care. There was effectively no schooling available for children at Dilley. Now, there is a court-approved guideline in the U.S. that says minors should not be in immigration detention longer than 20 days. But we spoke with a 16-year-old boy who was detained at Dilley for more than 4 months.
2: That's what kills you more mentally. Because you get to a point where you think you never get out of there.
0: And he's far from alone. According to court documents, there were nearly 600 minors who were held at Dilley longer than 20 days in December and January alone.
1: What do we know about the conditions at some of those other detention centers then?
0: Well, lawyers in California and Florida, among other places, have launched several lawsuits alleging the conditions at detention centers there are inhumane. We spoke with a former detainee at a detention center in Pearsall, Texas, which holds around 1,800 people and is one of the largest in the state. He described sleeping on a bunk bed in a room with 64 other detainees, and they all had to share two toilets. He also said he was served spoiled food and that the guards frequently made racist comments. We got the 911 calls from this detention center in Pearsall. They show that in the last year, dispatchers have received more than a dozen calls about self-harm and suicide attempts at the facility. There were also calls about sexual assault by staff and hunger strikes by detainees.
1: Man, and how long are people in detention for there?
0: People can be in detention for months, like the former detainee at Pearsall who we spoke with. He was locked up there for 10 months. And one reason for that is the Trump administration ordered immigration courts to stop granting bond hearings to detainees. So now they have to wait in detention until there's a decision in their immigration case. A lot of people think that's unconstitutional, that it's a violation of due process rights. We spoke with Dan Jividen, a former prosecutor for ICE, who is now in private practice, and even he found this shocking.
3: That's not the, you know, United States of America Alexander Hamilton talked about, right? This is, things have changed. I'm stunned by our society as a whole, thinking that for some reason, because you're not a citizen of this country, that means that you get locked up and detained in a cage just like a criminal. You don't even get a bond hearing. I mean, think about that.
0: He says that there's been a big increase in the number of people in detention who are opting to just give up on their immigration claims and deport themselves rather than sit in detention for months on end.
1: Now, you reached out to the private companies who actually run the facilities. What did they say?
0: Yeah, so we reached out to these two big companies. CoreCivic, the company that runs Dilley, told us the claims about poor conditions at the facility are untrue. The company says it facilitates educational programs for the child detainees. It says the medical care at Dilley is, quote, rigorous, and that it provides trauma-informed mental health services. The Geo Group, that's the company that runs Pearsall, they didn't respond to our specific questions about conditions at the facility. They did, though, send us a statement that said, quote, we are proud of the role our company has played for 40 years to support the law enforcement mission of ICE.
1: Did you hear from ICE?
0: We did not. They didn't respond to our questions. But in the past, they have routinely denied reports about inhumane conditions at its facilities. They've also been pretty upfront about how they see immigration detention. They say, and I'm quoting here, that detention is a choice, and that if people don't want to be in detention, they can choose to

0: support themselves. And this is something we heard directly from former detainees as well. They said ICE agents would tell them repeatedly that if you don't like it here, you can self-deport.
1: So where does the ICE detention then fit into Trump's overall mass deportation plan?
0: So immigration detention is aimed ultimately, of course, at deporting the person who is detained. But it also has these indirect effects. Like, we spoke with mothers whose husbands are in detention, and they told us about the financial strain it places on the whole family when a breadwinner is locked up. The threat of detention also makes people scared to go outside, to go to school, to go to work. So detention is really part of a multi-pronged effort to pressure non-status immigrants to leave the United States.
1: Jonathan, thanks for this.
0: Thanks for having me on.
1: Jonathan Monpetit is a reporter with CBC's Network Investigative Unit. He's based in Montreal. You can read his full story on this on cbc.ca. Listening to us on 91.5 in Ottawa-Gatineau, 107.5 in Kingston. I mentioned earlier the Capital City Music Awards nominees were released today. They'll find out in October who wins, but among those nominated, this is kind of a neat surprise, Ottawa teen Augustine May, who's nominated for Newcomer of the Year and Songwriter of the Year, for a song that a lot of listeners wrote into us about when we played it. It's called And I Think We'll Know Everything.

0: Augustine May, nominated for 2 Capital City Music Awards, Newcomer of the Year and Songwriter of the Year for that track. Not bad for somebody in high school. Doug Hampstadian, take a look at the roads.
1: Well, speaking of Augustine May, it's May now, but it'll be August by the time you get home. Everything is awful. Westbound 417, heavy from Nicholas all the way up to Woodruff. Heavy eastbound as well, going through Nicholas down.

0: Tonight, a new report on just how much the FIFA World Cup will cost. We look at how the spending math adds up. Plus, the Prime Minister and BC Premier meet in the wake of the Alberta pipeline plan and carbon price deal. And the true scale of the Ebola outbreak. That and more on Your World Tonight.
1: From CBC News, The World This Hour, I'm Kaz Boivin. Prime Minister Mark Carney has wrapped up meetings with BC Premier David Eby in Vancouver. They talked about Ottawa's intentions for including the province in its major projects plans. And as Katie DeRosa tells us, they struck a friendly tone, despite differences over a proposed pipeline to the West Coast.
2: Premier David Eby and Prime Minister Mark Carney met for about 45 minutes this morning in downtown Vancouver. Eby praised the Prime Minister for supporting BC's critical mineral sector and clean energy. But when it comes to a proposed bitumen pipeline from Alberta to BC, Eby affirmed his support for the tanker ban off the north coast.
3: Developing our economy has to go hand in hand with environmental protection for the next generation, including the north coast tanker ban.
2: The ban would have to be lifted if a pipeline were to run north to Prince Rupert. Ahead of the meeting, Carney spoke to a business audience at the Greater Vancouver Board of Trade. He had a frank message about expanding Canada's energy economy, including the proposed pipeline.
4: We don't want to hear what people are against. We want to hear what they're for. And if you're for something, we will get behind you.
2: Katie DeRosa, CBC News, Victoria.
1: Canada is summoning Israel's ambassador over the country's treatment of activists trying to deliver aid to Gaza. More than 400 people, including at least 12 Canadians, were intercepted by Israeli forces in international waters near Cyprus. Footage released today shows Israeli Minister Itamar Ben-Gvir taunting the detained activists. They've been forced to kneel with their hands bound behind their backs. Canada's Foreign Affairs Minister Anita Anand says the video demonstrates deplorable conduct.
5: This is a matter we take very, very seriously. It's a matter of humane treatment of civilians, and I can assure you that we are acting with absolute urgency.
1: Israeli Prime Minister Benjamin Netanyahu has condemned Ben-Gvir, saying the conduct is not in line with Israel's values. But he also claimed the activists are terrorist supporters. Netanyahu also says they will be soon deported. The U.S. Justice Department has indicted former Cuban leader Raul Castro for murder. The charges date back to 1996, when Castro allegedly ordered Cuban forces to shoot down U.S. civilian planes, killing four people. Chris Reyes reports.
6: If you kill Americans, we will pursue you, no matter who you are.
7: U.S. Acting Attorney General Todd Blanche says Raul Castro, Cuba's defense minister in 1996, gave the order to shoot down the unarmed civilian aircraft carrying U.S. nationals. The men were on a humanitarian mission called Brothers to the Rescue, patrolling waters for stranded Cuban rafters fleeing their country. The Cuban government has long argued that the flight was in Cuban airspace. A UN investigation later found it happened in international airspace.
6: Nations and their leaders cannot be permitted to target Americans and not face accountability.
7: The U.S. has blocked President Cuba's Trump access to Venezuelan oil in recent months following the capture of fallen Venezuelan leader Nicolas Maduro.
8: See, it's a failing nation, but we're there to help.
7: President Donald Trump called the indictment an important moment, but not an escalation of tensions. Chris Reyes, CBC News, New York.
1: The RCMP has charged eight people with fraud in connection with the COVID-era Canada Emergency Response Benefit. The hackers launched a cyber attack on the CRA's online portal. They gained access to the accounts of individual taxpayers. And from there, they changed banking information and redirected CERB payments. The fraud totaled about $364,000. And the federal budget watchdog says Canada will spend just over $1 billion to host FIFA World Cup games. That includes money spent by all levels of government. Ottawa is on the hook for $473 million. The parliamentary budget officer says that's in line with spending by previous World Cup host countries. In June and July, 13 matches will be held in Toronto and Vancouver. That's your World This Hour. For CBC News, I'm Kaz Boivin.

us to being a police officer, working in a retirement home. Over 2,000 newcomers gathered at the Merivale Mall today to learn about potential jobs at what the YWMCA is calling an Opportunities Expo. We'll hear that story this hour. We'll also talk about why Prime Minister Mark Carney's in BC today on that mission to mend fences after the BC Premier panned Ottawa's carbon pricing deal with Alberta. Plus, University of Ottawa's Heart Institute was first founded in 1976. It celebrates its 50th anniversary this year. We'll hear from a former patient from its president and CEO, who was a teenager when his father co-founded the Institute. And two things to get geared up for tonight. Of course, the Ottawa Charge facing the Montreal Victoire in the high-stakes game for the PWHL Walter Cup. CBC's Emma Weller takes us to the scene. And the only thing more exciting than that is that you have till midnight to get your monster meetup entry in our contest to win full passes to City Folk. It's all coming up on All in a Day.

0: Listening to us on 91.5 in Ottawa Gatineau, 107.5 in Kingston. Elise Gura joining us from the CBC Ottawa News Desk.
1: Thank you, Alan. Police in Bancroft have laid charges in a case involving alleged sexual offenses against minors. The person charged is employed as a high school teacher. A fire in Clarence Rockland has devastated a motorhome community. The owner of the ground says a dozen were lost, and with them, personal items. He says many of the people affected stay there all week long. Public service unions have concerns about the latest work to replace the troubled Phoenix pay system. The federal government is running a pilot of the new Dayforce software, and one union head says so far, processing is taking longer and further frustrating employees. And the City of Ottawa's Planning Committee opted not to approve an expansion of the urban boundary south of Stittsville's. It was following a recommendation from staff who say there is already enough land available to feed the city's development for decades to come. Al and I will be back with a full newscast at 5:30.
0: Thanks very much, Elise. And Doug Hempstead's in, taking a look at the roads and the weather.
2: Well, we'll start with the weather, because at least that's, you know, fairly consistent and agreeable, really, here in Ottawa. It's quite a nice afternoon. Mostly cloudy, apparently, at the Ottawa airport. It's a little cloudier downtown than it was, but it's still, you know, fairly sunny and nice out there. 18 degrees, going down to 3 tonight with a few clouds. So, a little cooler maybe than what you'd like with if you planted stuff on the weekend. 17 degrees in Kingston, so a bit cooler than here, but it's going to be milder overnight than Ottawa. It's going to be 6 and clear. In Cornwall, that's the warm spot this afternoon, and there's been no change since 3 o'clock. It's still 21 degrees in Cornwall, going down to 4 with a few clouds. Belleville and Trenton, it's 18 degrees there, mostly cloudy. So it's been a little more fluctuating there this afternoon, but it hasn't changed the overnight low. 5 degrees overnight with a few clouds. Pembroke and Petawawa, they've got a frost advisory because it's going to get down to 3 here in the nation's capital, but it's going to get down to 1 tonight in the Upper Ottawa Valley. It's 16 now and partly cloudy, and yeah, mostly cloudy overnight. So think about the things that maybe you've planted that you want to keep around and not have to replace. So if you can bring them in. If you cover them up. Maniwaki, frost advisory there too. It's 15 degrees right now. It's going down to +1 with a few clouds. The traffic situation this afternoon is bad, bad, bad. It's very heavy, very slow, and there's been lots of collisions. The 417 is really heavy westbound from the Museum of Nature, so around Metcalf and Catherine, all the way out to the set of Woodruff, and where the construction zone is there between Bayshore and Woodruff. So really quite backed up approaching it. That is making a real mess of accessing the 417 from Woodruff and from Maitland. The ramps from those onto the westbound 417 are just stopped. Both Woodruff and Maitland are stop and go from Carling south to the 417. Northbound Woodruff is also busy coming up to the 417 from Lake College Square. Some folks taking the Kitsapi Mekan are finding it very, very slow for a couple of reasons. One, because there's a lot more traffic there on Carling because of the slowdowns on the 417. So Carling is very heavy westbound from like Maitland all the way out to Pinecrest. But the other thing it's doing is it's backing up the Kitsapi Mekan, which is slow from Woodruff all the way to Carling. And people can't like escape the Kitsapi Mekan. They'll see all that traffic stop there, but they can't exit at Woodruff because Woodruff is closed because of LRT construction between the Kitsapi Mekan and Richmond Road. Richmond Road is very, very heavy from that area, from all the way through even before Woodruff. Westbound Richmond Road is backed up there all the way

0: to Britannia too. So getting to the West End, on the more scenic routes or anything north of the 417 seems to be really problematic. You're slightly better off south of the 417, apart from westbound Heron and Baseline. It's also very heavy from like Riverside Drive all the way to Maitland. In fact, southbound Merivale is stop and go with heavy traffic, shopping traffic, and two collisions between Baseline and Hunt Club. So it's, you know, not nice. It's also a pretty big bus route that makes lots of stops. Southbound Woodruff is slow from Algonquin College right down to Hunt Club. Hunt Club is backed up westbound, essentially, from Merivale to Greenbank. There's also, backups there in and around the Michael Shefflin Bridge, as usual. Eastbound Hunt Club at Prince of Wales, westbound Hunt Club at Riverside. Both Riverside and Prince of Wales are just stop and go coming down from Mooney's Bay. There's construction in Billings Bridge, so southbound Bank Street, southbound Riverside, that's all slow. Eastbound and westbound Heron at Bank, that's really bad. The eastbound 417 is busy heading towards the split. There's a collision there right near just after the Belfast overpass, and then it's busy along the 174 too, but Montreal Road. So it's no matter where you are and where you're going, you're going to be impacted this afternoon. So good luck. I'm back with more in 20 minutes.
1: 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It is coming up to 5:11 and performing over at Motel Chelsea Friday night out of Montreal, Bobby Dove.

Bobby Dove out of Montreal. They are performing at Motel Chelsea on Friday night. The track is called Gas Station Blues from their Hopeless Romantic album. 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It has been 50 years since the University of Ottawa Heart Institute was first founded. The Cardiovascular Health Center, renowned around the world for its advanced critical care and being on the front lines of the latest healthcare research. Earlier today, the Ottawa Heart Institute held a special anniversary event to mark the historic milestone. Dr. Rob Beanland.

0: Is the president and CEO of the Heart Institute, and his father, Dr. Donald Beanlands, was one of the Institute's co-founders. He remembers what it was like watching his dad start the Institute back in 1976.
1: So what I remember is I was 17 at the time, 16. I remember the Ottawa Rough Riders winning the Grey Cup. Like, that was the biggest news for me. While my dad was working really hard. And I just remember he was working hard, but I knew that there was something special happening in Ottawa and what was going on. And then, you know, started to meet some of the young doctors who and the nurses who were starting to create this energy and this enthusiasm for something that hadn't been done before, at least not in Ontario. It was dedicated, an institution dedicated to heart health and cardiac care, but also translating research into care. Over time, of course, it's spread out in terms of its partnerships with the region, developed philosophies that would be always taking patients, no matter how sick they were. If their problem was the heart, they were coming to the Heart Institute. A little over 20 years ago, we realized that the best treatment for a large heart attack was to put in a stent right away. Minimize the time from the time the patient starts developing chest pain to when you can open up the blood vessel. That was the key. And so that was a complete mindset change, because it meant that the doctors and nurses had to be on call all the time, ready to come in and do that procedure no matter what, when it happened in the day or the week or the year. Many centers across the country weren't doing that, weren't able to do that, but it gradually, the word spread. One of our leaders published in the New England Journal of Medicine this model, and this became the model of care for Canada and internationally.
0: Dr. Rob Beanlands, president and CEO of the Ottawa Heart Institute. As a former patient of the Institute, Lucy Gauthier has seen firsthand the work that goes on behind the scenes. Back in 2014, she was rushed to the hospital with extreme pain in her chest, and she was diagnosed with a blocked heart valve. Spent a month in the hospital, her experience led her to advocate for patients.
2: When you spend a month in an hospital and you see the work that they do, and really when I arrived, they couldn't do the surgery, I wouldn't have made it. But they made me better so I could receive my valve. And the care I received, you know, at first I was like, it's impossible to work in an hospital and be so nice. But everyone, they were just amazing. And when you go for a test, if you're alone and no family members, a nurse will come with you and make sure you're okay. So when I left, I was like, I need to give back. And I heard so many stories from women that were here. And as we all know, women, they give everything for it to everyone. And often they forget themselves. It's the children, the husband, the work, everything. And I realized that we need to support those women. And that's why when I left, I decided to give back and join the Women at Heart program and then the Alliance so I can be the voice of the patients.
3: What is the message you're trying to get across to patients who are probably having some of the most difficult days of their life?
2: Yeah, we try to give them the support and knowledge that they need so they can go through their journey, because it is a journey. And it's a very emotion. When it comes to the heart, and I heard that last night from a man I was speaking with, it's an emotional event. And it's the emotion that is the worst. Like, you need to take care of that. And it's just, for me, I looked at it as a challenge. And I'm still here, and I'm still giving back. And I think that it's thanks to the Heart Institute.
0: Lucy Gauthier is a former patient of the Heart Institute, is the president now of its Patient Alumni Association. She was speaking with CBC's Joe Tunney at an event celebrating the Institute's 50th anniversary.

0: coming up to 5:20 here on All in a Day. Prime Minister Mark Carney is on the West Coast today, and I think you could say there's tension in the air. He's meeting with BC Premier David Eby for the first time since the federal government signed that energy deal with Alberta, the deal that Eby sharply criticized. The two leaders spoke earlier today, and Eby made it clear he wants to focus on what the feds can do for BC.
1: When I think about what I'm hoping for out of this meeting, it's a fair share for British Columbia of federal investment that the Prime Minister is committed to for this country, and a fair share of federal enthusiasm for the projects that we're bringing forward. And that's why I'm glad that the Prime Minister and I have agreed to enter into negotiations on BC's priorities.
0: Stephanie Taylor is a parliamentary reporter for the National Post, who's been following the visit closely. Joining us now from right here in Ottawa. Hi, Stephanie.
2: Hi there.
0: Okay, BC's priorities, are they going to line up with what the feds are going to do?
2: Well, the Prime Minister is in BC to, I think, try and find some middle ground, or maybe find some buy-in from BC's Premier about the federal building agenda. But I think if you listen to the remarks both leaders made right before they were about to sit down and talk, it showed just kind of how far apart they are on some issues. So BC Premier David Eby began by talking about the Prime Minister being a friend of British Columbia and said friends tell each other the truth. And the truth is, Mr. Eby communicated it, was that British Columbians don't want to see the oil tanker ban lifted off of his coast. He's making that clear after Mr. Carney has signaled to Alberta that he's willing to lift it in order to make way for a West Coast pipeline. Now, when it came to the Prime Minister's turn, the Prime Minister emphasized that he believes BC has a lot of what Canada wants, but that one of the issues they need to talk about is more broadly the issue of federalism, and said cooperation is important. So I think coming out of this meeting, that is going to be the challenge of how can the Prime Minister find a way to get Mr. Eby on board?
0: The tone did not seem to be very warm and fuzzy. I think we could put it that way. Like, it was sometimes you see the photo op, the reporter questions, and you sense, oh, wow, they're really making an effort to look like they're on the same page. There didn't seem to be that effort today.
2: No, and I mean, Mr. Eby has been very critical in the past few days about the latest iteration of this deal with Alberta, the one that was unveiled late last week that showed that there's some concrete timelines the feds and Alberta are working to on potential pipeline construction and approval. And Mr. Eby has long been critical of this pipeline proposal, saying, as I said, he does not want to see the oil tanker ban lifted off of his coast, reiterating concerns from some coastal First Nations, saying this project is a no-go. But he's also been increasing his criticism of the fact that the federal government just struck this deal with Alberta, saying that it amounts to a rewarding bad behavior. That's how Mr. Eby is characterizing Alberta Premier Daniel Smith, tying getting a pipeline built to maybe quelling some of the separatist sentiment in her province. So Mr. Eby has been very critical of the Prime Minister's approach and kind of almost accusing him of special treatment for Alberta, which has led him to, I think, try to tout and promote the need for the feds to pay more attention to what's going on in his province.
0: Not that it's Stephanie Taylor's job to figure this out, but how could Mark Carney keep both BC and Alberta happy here? If you have the BC Premier saying, as you just said, like, you know, they're rewarding bad behavior, how do you make it apparent that's not happening, give BC some of what they want, and keep Alberta happy?
2: Yeah, so, I mean, one thing the Prime Minister has shown he is open to doing is fast-tracking a project in British Columbia. The Prime Minister reiterated, as he was standing beside the Premier, as he did to an earlier speech and question and answer he participated in a room of business folks in Vancouver, that about one third of the projects that his government has referred to the Major Projects Office, a federal body that's meant to kind of smooth the approvals process and speed things up, about one third of those have come from British Columbia. And he talked a lot about how British Columbia has what the world needs in terms of liquefied natural gas, in terms of mining, in terms of other clean technologies. And the Prime Minister, when it comes to the issue of a pipeline, also made it clear to the room of business folks he was speaking in that there would have to be some kind of economic benefit received by BC, and that would have to be kind of one of the conditions of seeing this project go ahead. So those are indications, I think, of how the Prime Minister is trying to kind of draw, you know, do this kind of delicate dance.

0: chance of working with Alberta, getting Smith's priorities met, but also kind of hearing out the concerns of BC, and again, trying to get buy-in, because the West Coast is through British Columbia, so there needs to be some kind of buy-in from BC's premier and leadership in order for this to happen.
1: And then if you get too much buy-in is the other issue. If you have every province then turning around and saying, well, wait a sec, if you're giving this to BC and if you're getting this to Alberta, how much does that open the door for other provinces and territories making similar demands?
0: I think it's blown open the door. I mean, and Mr. Carney indicated as well, the industrial carbon pricing part of the agreement, he announced last week that is just going to be what the policy is on a national level. And not only is Mr. Carney speaking to Mr. Eby, but Saskatchewan Premier Scott Moe, he has signaled that his province is going to begin some discussions with the federal government about how to adapt kind of parts of that deal with Alberta into his province, perhaps conversations around reintroducing an industrial carbon price if the federal government wants to go there. So the Carney government has signaled it is open to working with provinces and with jurisdictions when it comes to the issue of energy and resources. Now, if you are an environmentalist and those who like the approach taken under former Prime Minister Justin Trudeau, you're likely concerned that this could be potentially the eroding of kind of a national climate plan. But if you're premiers like Alberta Premier Daniel Smith or Saskatchewan Premier Scott Moe, you're celebrating because both of them say this is cooperative federalism. This is how it is supposed to work.
1: The thing is, though, you have to either be for the pipeline or not for the pipeline. Like, this is not, when you're saying that he could, you know, make other projects happen for BC, if that happened, EB would still have to turn around to supporters and say, well, the pipeline's going in anyway. Like, at some point, the prime minister has to come out as being one side or the other, right?
0: Yeah, this pipeline issue is going to force the prime minister to pick a lane. Right now, you know, Alberta is on track to submit a proposal to the Federal Major Projects Office for review by July 1st. There's still questions about whether a private sector proponent will come forward. One has not done so yet. But certainly, you know, as this issue progresses, as the review process gets underway, it's going to become harder and harder for the Prime Minister to kind of not pick a lane. Right now, he can still kind of talk about this as a hypothetical and conditions and whether this is going to happen. But in terms of how Canadians are viewing the Prime Minister right now, Canadians largely are very supportive of him. They like the things Prime Minister Mark Carney is doing. But pipeline construction and approval in this country, as you know, has been very controversial in the past, particularly when it goes through places like British Columbia. There's a number of Liberal MPs there, a lot of environmentalists, those who are progressive, those who vote for the Liberals because they believe it is a party that champions, you know, fighting climate change, might have a bit of a hard time kind of swallowing this idea of the federal government approving a West Coast oil pipeline. At the same time, though, the Prime Minister is facing other pressure to get building. You know, he spoke today about how he believes there is momentum behind his building agenda. He made it clear to the room of business folks he was speaking to in Vancouver that if the jurisdiction starts to stall projects as a federal government, they're going to have to go elsewhere, which is a pretty bullish thing to be saying. But certainly the Prime Minister has been traveling the world, kind of pitching Canada to investors and to other world leaders as a place that can ship its resources elsewhere, that can get big things done, that's a reliable place to invest money in. But that means things have to start to get built. And that is also where the Prime Minister is facing some pressure here.
1: Stephanie Taylor, thanks for being with us again.
0: Oh, you're welcome.
1: That's Stephanie Taylor, parliamentary reporter for the National Post. Doug Hempstead back in, taking a look at the roads.
2: Well, it gets more and more complicated this afternoon, commute. So there's some issues outside of town here outside of Ottawa, east of the city. Eastbound 417 near the exit for Van Cleek Hill. So that's SDG, Stormont, Dundas, Glengarry, County Road 34. Just right after that exit on eastbound 417, the highway is buckling, like it's breaking up. Ian, who messaged me about this, says there's at least 8 vehicles there stopped with flat tires. So if you're headed to like Montreal or, you know, beyond Castleman, that area, be careful there. If you're headed to the west end of Ottawa, there is an Ottawa Charge game at 7 o'clock. So I would imagine people in the

0: their docks, which I've seen in photos, will be, you know, sort of converging on Canadian Tire Centre there anytime now. It looks a little bit busy in around that area, certainly in Kanata. The 417, very heavy westbound from Bronson all the way out to the side of Woodruff there, backed up eastbound on the 417 as well, approaching Pinecrest. That's either side of the construction zone. There's lots more to tell you, unfortunately. I'll do that right after the news.
1: Okay, thanks very much, Doug. You're listening to All in a Day. It is 5:30.
2: This is CBC News. Good afternoon. It's mostly cloudy and 18 degrees in Ottawa. I'm Elise Skura with the latest from the CBC Ottawa newsroom. Ontario Provincial Police say a Bancroft man has been charged with multiple sexual offenses involving minors. They include sexual exploitation, 2 counts of sexual interference, and 3 counts of sexual assault. Police say there are multiple alleged victims. A spokesperson for the Hastings and Prince Edward District School Board confirmed to CBC that the person charged was an employee at North Hastings High School. The school board says it is cooperating with the investigation. Testing on the replacement for the federal government's troubled Phoenix pay system is underway. Public servants and their unions are eager for long-standing issues to be ironed out, but as the CBC's David Fraser reports, they also worry about the government's new approach.
3: A federal pilot project is underway, testing new ways of supporting employees with payroll problems. The federal government is shifting systems for paying public servants from the error-plagued Phoenix to Dayforce. Testing as it goes and raising concerns from unions. Bruce Waugh is the president of the Government Services Union.
4: Pay should be done well the first time with experienced pay advisors completing the job. This shouldn't be a trial project. We shouldn't be just trying things with pay.
3: Units inside Public Services and Procurement Canada now have so-called compensation advisors assigned to them as the feds consider shifting from a centralized system to a decentralized one with payroll advisors attached to departments across the federal service. President of the Professional Institute of the Public Service of Canada, Sean O'Reilly.
5: I think that is really important that those sort of communications, those relationships are established between PSPC and also with the departments so that they can have good communications, figure out where the actual issues are.
3: The pilot project testing the new payroll system comes after a decade of struggles with Phoenix. David Fraser, CBC News, Ottawa.
2: A fire that tore through a campground in Clarence Rockland yesterday evening has destroyed about a dozen motorhomes. Firefighters were called to Revive Resorts Mapleview at around 5:30. As the flames spread, they called in support from neighboring departments in Ottawa and LaNation. Crews say that the wind made things worse. Stephen Gagne is manager at the campground.
6: It's definitely hard. It looks like a war zone back there, and it's very sad. A lot of people lost a lot of personal stuff. It's a very small community here. It's kind of like a family. So a lot of people, like, it's not not just people up here on weekends that, you know, they're here for 7 days a week. So it's a hard day.
2: Gagne says they are raising money for people affected. Ottawa's planning committee has rejected an application to expand the city's urban boundary south of Stittsville. A developer had hoped to build hundreds of homes on the land, but staff say it's not needed. Jody Applewaith has the details.
7: At the edge of Stittsville, Kaivan wants to build a subdivision with 360 new homes. It put in an application to the city to add land at the corner of Fluellen and Shea Roads, now largely vacant, to the city's urban boundary. But some councillors don't think that's needed. Councillor Glenn Gower sits on the city's planning and housing committee.
8: I think there's plenty of land that's already close to amenities, close to transportation, that could be developed before we need to add additional land outside of the city.
7: Gower's position is in line with city staff's take. In a report presented at today's committee meeting, they say the city already has a 25-year supply of residential land and doesn't need more. Royce Fu is with the city.
9: Given our projection and official plan and that land supply, this parcel is not needed right now.
7: The committee voted 8-3 to reject Kaivan's application, but the final decision will be made by city council. If it votes in favor of staff's recommendation, staff say the city will have to fight its position at the Ontario Land Tribunal. Councillor Jeff Leeper is on board with that outcome.
10: I hope that our legal staff will defend the integrity of the process that the city has created and put this back on a more coherent path.
7: Council next meets on May 27th. Jody Apple.

0: Bowaith, CBC News, Ottawa.
1: The University of Ottawa Heart Institute is celebrating its 50th anniversary. With half a century now behind it, the Institute says it's looking to the future and the challenges that lie ahead. Joseph Tunney has more.
2: A heart monitor beeps away at a steady rhythm. President and CEO Rob Beanlins says the Institute has come a long way in the last 50 years. His father co-founded the Cardiovascular Health Center and was its head of cardiology. Beanlins says it was born of forward thinking.
3: It was an institution dedicated to heart health and cardiac care, but also translating research into care. So it could focus on that as a primary goal.
2: But Beanlins says the next 50 years will come with challenges.
3: We were in a pivotal moment, I think, in history. Things are moving fast. AI, as I mentioned, is here, but we have to be able to use it and not lose the human touch. So be able to use AI to help us give care, not to take over care.
2: Many patients have passed through the building in the last five decades. Lucie Gauthier is one who stuck around. In 2014, she was diagnosed with a malformation in her heart. Now she's part of the Institute's patient alumni board.
4: I'm still here, and I'm still giving back, and I think that it's thanks to the Heart Institute.
2: A new hospital is under construction across Carling Avenue, but Beanlins says the plan is to keep the Heart Institute where it is for at least the next 25 years. Joseph Tunney, CBC News, Ottawa.
1: And that's all the news for now. Here's Doug with a look at the roads.
5: Yes, well, the road's not very nice this afternoon. It's a difficult commute. Heavy westbound on the 417 from, like, right downtown Ottawa, where the 417 is slow there around the exit for Metcalf and Catherine. It gets really heavy just after Bronson, and it's just stop and go from just west of Bronson all the way out to Woodruff until you enter that construction zone. And once you get into that construction zone, you'll wonder why it was so bad, but it just is. Eastbound 417, busy approaching the construction zone as well, so slow going past Bayshore until you're into it. And once you're into it, it's fine. It's totally fine on eastbound 417 after that, all the way out to the east end. Belfast overpass, it gets busy again. It's busy at the 174 split, but no problems on the 174. The 417 eastbound is problematic way out east of the city at the exit for Van Cleek Hill, or just beyond that exit, which is, you know, County Road 34, Stormont Dundas Glengarry exit 34. So we take for Van Cleek Hill, but apparently the road is like breaking up there. It is buckling. I had texts from listeners saying that, yeah, number of vehicles there pulled over with flat tires. So it sounds like a very rough ride. So yeah, slow it down out there. Or maybe go along the shoulder or have a look around. That's what's going on there. Apparently it's pretty nasty from San Jose. If you're headed like to Montreal, I know it's like coming up to, you know, there's no home games for a couple of days there, and the F1 weekend, I guess, coming up. But if you head to Montreal and or you know, east of Castleman, yeah, sounds like there's problems there on the 417. Very backed up approaching the Champlain Bridge, eastbound, westbound on the Kitsapee Mekan, northbound Island Park Drive. Well, Island Park Drive is kind of busy both directions around Scott Street. Very, very slow on southbound Woodruff and southbound Maitland going towards the 417 and the ramps to the westbound 417. A lot of traffic appears to be being directed by their GPS, like Google Maps or whatever, to avoid the westbound 417 slowdowns by exiting at Carling. Even this morning when I left here after the Ottawa morning, the exit for Carling was backed up onto the 417 for almost a kilometer, like just stopped traffic there. So it is a difficult sort of workaround exiting at Carling. Even right now I'm seeing it backed up there onto the 417. So do be careful if you intend to do that. If you're using the scenic route, the westbound Kitsapee Mekan, it'll get you there. All these routes will get you there, but it's very, very slow. The westbound Kitsapee Mekan is stop and go from before Woodruff all the way up to Carling. Westbound Richmond Road is also slow with that same area there, Lincoln Fields. So back your patience this afternoon. I'll be back with more, Alan, in about 20 minutes.
6: Thanks very much, Doug. And weather-wise, tonight, a low of 3 with risk of frost. Doesn't seem fair, really. Thursday, a high of 15 and UV index 7 or high and a low of 3 again with risk of frost. Friday, sunny, a high of 19 and a low of 7. Right now it is 18 degrees with winds gusting up to 37 kilometers an hour.

0: Coming up to 5:40 here on All in a Day, the Ottawa Charge have been recharging their batteries following that victory against Montreal Victoire on Monday. Charge fans were cheering the loudest they've ever cheered at CTC. Montreal still holds the lead in the series 2-1 against Ottawa. But tonight, for Game 4, they all return to the Canadian Tire Center. And also returning, CBC's Emma Weller, who is there right now at the game, scoping things out. Hi, Emma.
1: Hello, returning. I've never gone away.
0: Yeah, I know. She actually lives there now, from what I understand.
1: Yeah.
0: Am I right in saying there has... been a shift in wardrobe as well, Emma? Like, this is...
1: There's a shift.
0: You said you needed to be in the red blazer, and then what happened?
1: So then they lost. I went to Montreal game one, wore the red. The red was not lucky. I had to shift gears. But, Alan, I wish I had better news. I was so excited today. I'm in a white blazer. Picture this.
0: Nice.
1: So excited. Driving to the game. I'm like, oh, you know what? Let me reapply my lipstick. Well, don't I get so excited? Fumbled my lipstick down on the white blazer. So if you are here and you're listening, yes, I know I have red lipstick on my white blazer. Very well aware. But maybe that's the good luck charm we need. Right?
0: That I have heard that superstition in hockey. Lipstick on a white blazer means a win. That's what I heard.
1: Exactly.
0: We're starting it now. That is a new superstition. Every game, Emma Weller marks her white blazer with a red lipstick mark. Okay, let's just put that one aside for the time being in the hockey myth history. But this was a record-breaking crowd on Monday, 16,000 attendees. I'm guessing that we may not quite have that number yet.
1: I would say yes. I'm not seeing that. It's not as big of a crowd as we had on Monday. You know, Monday was prime time. It was a holiday.
0: Yeah.
1: It was, you know, not as late. People are rushing home from work, but the crowd has still shown up. We are still in a sea of red. I would say bigger than last series, the last two games. And there's so much excitement here. These fans are really pulling out all the stops they can, and they've not lost confidence. Again, they are pulling out their superstitions. I've heard, you know, fans say they tap their Charge bobbleheads walking out the door of the games. And they said tonight is no different. They have hit their Clarkie and Gwyneth bobbleheads hoping for a win.
0: See, I think what the symbolism of the lipstick is, you can't escape the red. That's the idea. Like, nothing stops the red. That's the idea. It's got to be written across the back of the blazer, perhaps. And we'll work on that. Okay.
1: I got my signatures on the lipstick.
0: Now, there's a lot of Victoire fans, or there were a lot of Victoire fans on Monday. Are they there too?
1: Yes, we are seeing a lot of Victoire fans. And even in the game, you know, they were pretty loud. I'll give it to them then. The road trip, not as far. I would say that there's equivalent to what showed up in Montreal for Ottawa squad.
0: Okay. Now this Ottawa, you know, has got to be sussing out what they have to do tonight. What do you think is required for them to win this?
1: It's such a tough question. These teams are so evenly matched on all playing fields. Their goalies, their offense, their defense. Historically in this league, you know, it's very hard to score goals, let alone in the playoffs. So that's going to be a focus, is really getting pucks towards the net. Another thing is that, you know, neither of these teams have scored on the power play in this series. So, you know, there is lots of opportunities to capitalize on that and, you know, use that player advantage to their advantage, yet they haven't. So we'll see if maybe that is something that they can switch up in their game today and capitalize on. But yeah, scoring goals is going to be key against Montreal's goalie. He's a phenomenal defender, along with Charge. Everyone loves goalie Gwyneth Phillips. Those are standing on their head.
0: Okay, and Charge know what this is like. They've been in this exact position before. Do you think, can they keep that out of their heads, or how much is that specter haunting them right now?
1: You know, we've asked them this throughout the playoff series and say it's a new team. It's a new year. You know, they're aware of what last year was. And for those who maybe don't remember, they were up against the Minnesota Frost in the finals and they made it to a game four down 2-1. But in that series, they did lose 3-1 in game four. So like I said, it's a very familiar territory, but they are saying, you know, they're changing the script. They've written a new script, new team. They're going to have confidence for tonight. They know that, you know, it's not going to be easy, but they've been talking a lot about resiliency this series, and we'll see if they can power through like

0: it on Monday and keep this thing alive.
1: You know what they didn't have then? Emma Weller's lipstick on the blazer. That's right. That's right. That's what turns things around, as that old hockey adage says. Emma, thank you for this. We'll let you get back to it and look forward to talking to you again soon.
0: Thanks, Alan.
1: CBC's Emma Weller speaking with us from the Canadian Tire Center. Ottawa Charge play game 4 against the Montreal Victoire tonight. And yes, Montreal currently holds the lead at 2-1. Things turn around, though. Puck drop is at 7 p.m.

0: It is coming at 5:46 here. Earlier today at the Merivale Mall, over 2,000 new Canadians were signing up for an event that was part job fair, but also part chance to learn about newcomer services. It was organized by the YMCA. The booths set up today gave people a chance to learn about everything from being a security guard to working in manufacturing, working with seniors, as well as getting hired by Canada's spy agency. Sana Baladad is the organizer of today's event. She was speaking with CBC's Omar DeBaggy Pacheco about going from a client of the service to managing it.
1: This was a lifesaver for you.
2: Oh, yes, 100%. And it means a lot to me. So as newcomers, so I was in the same situation as my clients years back. So when we came here in Canada, I have never imagined that my life will unfold this way. So we came in 2018 with a lot of hope. We have a dream for kids, dream for my future, my personal future, believing that Canada would be the place for a better life and a place where we can raise our kids. But shortly after, actually, the life just turned in a way I did not expect. So my husband was severely ill and passed away suddenly after 6 months from being here in Canada. And then I found myself actually with 3 kids, alone, struggling with the language, trying to manage my emotions, my feelings, my financial burden. And it was so hard because I knew that I have no option other than being standing tall and being strong for my kids and show them, you know, I'm here for them with a big smile.
1: I can't imagine, you know, anyone would be hard to imagine having 3 kids, being a single parent, having lost the love of your life. What is the emotion going through you in that moment, and what happens to that hope in that moment?
2: So honestly, I had no hope. When my husband passed away, my hope just disappeared. And I honestly felt completely alone, and I start questioning myself, what am I doing here? Why did I came here first time? Is it for a better life? I don't have a better life anymore. The love of my life just, you know, evaporated, not here anymore. And I felt a lot of pressure, a lot of loneliness, a lot of fear about the future. But at some point, I was only reminding myself my husband's words. Like, we are here for the kids. We are here for a better life.
1: That dream stays alive in you.
2: Exactly, exactly. So that was, you know, those thoughts that I was, you know, those bad thoughts that I had. So just comes back into a good one through, you know, the voice of my husband deep inside.
1: Your story is a story of resilience. You're in that moment of deep, deep loss and sadness. And my condolences, by the way, for having gone through that. And then you come into contact with newcomer services. What is it that they provide to you that gives you hope?
2: Yeah. So when I came, when I went to the YMCA, I just asked for support because I was completely lost. And this is actually an advice from one of my neighbor that I really, like, I'm a genuine, because I met her and she was like, go to the YMCA, they might help you. So I went with like no objective, just, okay, let's try it out. Yeah, so when I met with the counselor, I was like, they give me space to talk. That's very important. So what stands us as the YMCA apart is that human connection. It's very important because we feel heard, we feel seen, we feel welcomed, we feel secured. But most importantly, we feel that we belong to this community. And that's very, very important. So that sense of belonging changed my mindset. Just, you know,

0: like, make me feel that I'm here to stay. That's my place. I had those people who can support me, and I'll be there, and I'm a fighter, so I'll continue fighting for a better life for me and also for my kids.
1: Sana Beledad is the manager of the Newcomer Information Center at the National Capital Region YMCA, and she organized today's job fair at the Merivale Mall and was speaking with CBC Ottawa's Omar Dabagi Pacheco. You're listening to All in a Day here on CBC Radio 1. As we mentioned earlier, the Capital City Music Award nominations were announced, and up for Group of the Year and Single of the Year for this very song, the band The New Hires. This is the song, by the way, and they're going to be performing at the Rainbow Bistro on Friday night, so it's a good chance to go up to them and say, hey, congratulations on being nominated for Group of the Year and Single of the Year for your song, Where the Sun Sets.

You know, aside from the new hires nominations in the Capital City Music Awards and their concert that's coming up at the Rainbow Bistro, there is another reason that we play that song today, because that song could also work for our current contest for City Folk Passes, the one that you have to have your entry in by midnight tonight, where you take any two songs performed by artists like the new hires, artists who are at the City Folk concert festival this year. Songs have to have some kind of monsters in them. So monsters, devils, creatures, ghosts, vampires, Medusas, spirits. And you tell me what would happen if the two monsters met. So, for instance, you could take that song by the new hires where you heard him just talk about the devil on his shoulder and say what would happen, say, if that devil on his shoulder were to meet the devil described by fellow City Folk artist Pokey Lafarge.

0: day.
1: So that's more a go-getter devil in a way. So your job is to tell me what happens when New Hires Devil meets Pokey Lafarge Devil. A few lines describing that meeting could win you the full passes to the City Folk Festival. Or let's say you don't want to talk about devils. You want to do ghosts instead. So take, for example, the ghosts described by the City Folk artist Fine Food Market in her song Aimez-moi, where she says, "The ghosts dance where we fall." Of course, she says it in French. I'm sure she makes it all sound very pretty, but, you know, filled with pain, the water rises in our bodies, the moon is full of remorse. Do you keep secrets? Ghosts dance where we fall.

So imagine those spectral figures, those ghosts, dancing as people fall, going up against another horde of ghosts, like, I don't know, say, the ones Tennyson King has been hiding from.

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Or, you know, if you don't like the fine food market ghosts versus the Tennyson King ghosts, you could always go with another ghost created by a city folk artist. You go with the ghost narrator in Third Eye Blind's song, Shipboard Cook.

So where he describes this ghostly conversation with a merry widow in a twisted, effed up film noir and the ghost of this cook. Anyway, maybe you want to find another pair of monsters to have them meet up with. You get the idea. Any two songs written by city folk artists that feature any monsters, ghosts, creatures, werewolves, vampires, describe what would happen if those creatures met, and you just send them by midnight to allinaday@cbc.ca. Put monster meetup in your subject heading. And remember, do not use AI. 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

0: Listen to us on 91.5 in Ottawa Gatineau, 107.5 in Kingston. Doug Hempstead back in with a last look at the roads.
1: It's been bad this afternoon. Still pretty heavy out there in the westbound 417. I haven't really figured out a plan. There's really no way for me to get to Stittsville in an efficient way. Maybe boat? Westbound 417, this is heavy from like western Centretown all the way out to Woodruff. The westbound Heron and Baseline still busy from Vincent Massey Park right to Clyde. Maribel's a mess southbound, almost all of it heading down to Hunt Club. Westbound Baseline is very backed up in Greenbank still because of construction. The Kitsby Mekan is heavy from Woodruff all the way to Carling. Richmond Road is slow in Lincoln Fields as well. Apparently the highway, the 417, is breaking up there in Van Cleek Hill out east of the city. Number of vehicles with flat tires. If you're headed to Montreal, be careful. Stick to the far right lanes. Thanks to Ian for the texts about that. Mm. Back tomorrow.
0: Yeah, hopefully that goes okay out there. Thanks very much, everyone, for listening. And take care of yourselves and each other. I'm Alan Neal, back with you tomorrow on All in a Day. Have a good night, everybody. Bye-bye.
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0: Prime Minister and the BC Premier grapple over faster investment and environmental protection in the shadow of Mark Carney's deal to move Alberta closer to a West Coast pipeline. This is Your World Tonight. I'm Stephanie Skenderis. Also on the program.
1: They're looking for the average rate of about $513 Canadian for a hotel room. What people are being expected to pay and what people are willing to pay, there's a gap there. So you're going to have to see some right-sizing in terms of pricing.
0: Some tourism operators and analysts question if it's all worth it, as new numbers suggest the FIFA World Cup will cost governments across Canada $1 billion. It's a closed-door meeting that either opened a lot of opportunities or caused a new rift in BC's relationship with Ottawa. After weeks of tough talk over pipeline politics, Premier David Eby and Prime Minister Mark Carney held crucial talks today in Vancouver. Marina von Stackelberg reports on the face-to-face and the potential fallout.
2: On a day like today, in a province like this, in this setting, you can't help but be optimistic and positive.
3: Mark Carney stands next to BC Premier David Eby, with Vancouver's scenic harbour and mountains behind them, as the Prime Minister tries to put a sunnier view ahead of them. The pair met for the first time since Carney signed another deal with Alberta. It sets out the timeline to build an oil pipeline straight through Eby's province.
4: And there's no doubt in my mind but that the Prime Minister is a friend to British Columbia. And an important part of friendship is telling each other the truth.
3: Eby says the truth for BC is that Canada's big development projects must still protect the environment. That includes keeping the ban on oil tanker traffic along BC's north coast. Eby has accused Carney of playing favorites with Alberta Premier Danielle Smith by, quote, rewarding bad behavior, prioritizing the pipeline for a premier who he says threatens to leave the country.
4: What I'm hoping for out of this meeting, it's a fair share for British Columbia of federal investment that the Prime Minister is committed to for this country.
5: I think I should say a few words about our recent agreement with Alberta.
3: Carney also made his pipeline pitch to BC business leaders. He says it won't go ahead without Alberta following through on carbon capture commitments. And
5: British Columbians should share substantial economic and financial benefits from projects that include or impact them.
3: But the Prime Minister was also clear about the path ahead if BC doesn't get on board.
6: If things get stalled here, we're going to be spending more time elsewhere in the country because we need to move forward.
7: This interprovincial squabbling, it's unproductive.
3: Martha Hall Findlay, a former Liberal MP and past executive at Calgary-based oil company Suncor Energy, says Ottawa doesn't need British Columbia's green light.
7: That's not actually how the Constitution works. That said, of course, we collectively would rather have any of these projects be collaborative and with folks on board.
3: But many First Nations in BC say they still aren't part of the conversation. Marilyn Slett, president of BC Coastal First Nations, says her group remains firm in not wanting any oil tanker traffic on the sensitive BC North Coast.
8: And no offer of equity or ownership will change our position.
3: Carney has promised no pipeline will go ahead without respecting the government's constitutional obligation to consult Indigenous peoples. Marina von Stackelberg, CBC News, Ottawa.
0: BC's premier has dismissed Alberta's pipeline plan, calling it a fantasy with no private backer. Instead, Eby points to other so-called nation-building projects his province has sent to the Carney government that are shovel-ready. Let's bring in senior business correspondent Peter Armstrong with more. Peter, let's start with the major projects office. Where are we with that?
9: I mean, it's moving along, right? Prime Minister Mark Carney broke ground at that mine in Quebec just yesterday. There's this huge mining project in Saskatchewan that should actually be producing copper sometime this summer. But Stephanie, the core promise was that Canada would move at, quote, speeds not seen in generations. And so far, at least, we've seen a lot of agreements. But, you know, critics say it's pretty clear that we're still moving at the speed of government, which is not particularly fast.
0: We just heard from Marina von Stackelberg, David Eby, saying he wants to make sure British Columbia gets what he calls a fair share. Is BC getting a fair share?
9: look, BC is far and

0: way the biggest hub for these projects. It has more plans and more projects sent to the major projects office than any other province, right? Two huge LNG projects, that North Coast transmission line, a multi-billion dollar expansion of the Red Chris mine, which is way up on the border of BC and Alaska. Then there's this pipeline out of Alberta, at least the proposal for it. And, you know, you hear David Eby talk about how important BC is and how big of a part of the major projects pie BC is getting. So it's understandable people in Alberta tend to bristle when they hear him talking about making sure the province gets its fair share.
1: We also heard Mark Carney say if things get stalled in BC, that Ottawa will be looking elsewhere. What does he mean by that?
0: Well, I think that's something that you can frankly see for yourself, right? Capital is drawn like water downstream. It follows the path of least resistance. And look at just how easily and how quickly the latest version of the Keystone Pipeline expansion to the United States has moved ahead. And compare that to the idea of building a pipeline to BC's West Coast. The one to BC would give Canada the most leverage. It would give Canada the most benefit and would sort of get more Canadian oil to international markets. But it's also the most difficult. It's the most expensive. It's the most politically risky. Building a pipeline to the U.S. will only make Canada more reliant on the American economy, more beholden to U.S. interests. But we've built a system that has made that one easier and the other one more difficult. Mm.
1: What are you watching for next?
0: I think what everybody's watching for is just the conversion from talk to actual delivering of ideas. And as I say, we saw that announcement yesterday. We'll see a mine open this summer. They'll need to do more of that, if only to prove to international markets and international investors that this is the way things are going, that we are moving ahead and getting more projects done than we used to.
1: Peter, thank you.
0: Yeah, you bet.
1: Senior business correspondent Peter Armstrong in Toronto. The FIFA World Cup is less than a month away, and according to a new report, hosting 13 games could cost Canadian taxpayers more than $1 billion. Now, questions are growing about whether the payoff for the tourism industry will match the price tag. Sheehan Desjardins reports.
2: Front desk to Bellman, assist us at the front desk, please.
3: Hotel X in downtown Toronto has been preparing for the World Cup for years. Smack dab beside the field, management anticipated a much bigger rush. Less than a month out.
4: No nights are sold out yet, and I don't think that demand has been there yet. Still holding out hope, but if it was anything like Taylor Swift, we would have had all the rooms in a long time ago.
3: Because of road closures linked to the tournament, people have to book a minimum two-night stay on game days, according to Matt Black, the hotel's director of marketing and partnerships. He says bookings are trickling in, but not at the volume they expected.
4: You have a lot of variables, a lot of factors that are new for this particular World Cup. A, it's the first time it's expanded to 48 teams. B, it's being split over three countries, 16 different cities. You have a totally different geopolitical climate right now. Gas prices, airfare, everything is taking its toll.
3: And it's not just Hotel X. Last month, the Toronto Hotel Association said FIFA canceled a slew of bookings in the city. In Vancouver, Canada's other host city, Jackie McMullen, the general manager of Times Square Suites, says they still have plenty of availability, too.
5: We're waiting. We've got a few rooms left. We'll just see how that goes.
3: And in the U.S., the American Hotel and Lodging Association reported bookings are also well below the expectation. Wayne Smith is with the Institute for Hospitality and Tourism Research at Toronto Metropolitan University.
6: The real value in the World Cup isn't actually in the games and the tourism now, is developing tourism for the next 5-10 years. You experience this after the Olympics, where people for the next 5-10 years, oh, I'm going to go to Vancouver. It became a choice in people's brains when it may not have even thought of beforehand.
3: Not ideal for those hoping to make money now. The parliamentary budget officer estimates Canadian taxpayers are shelling out more than $1 billion to host, costing all levels of government about $82 million per game. But Kelly Jackson with the tourism group at Destination Toronto agrees it will pay off.
7: Literally billions of people tune in to watch each match. And there's such an opportunity for us to inspire future travel to the city. You know, we're going to have all of these people coming to travel here, many of them first-time visitors. They're going to be spending money here on the ground.
3: And says the experience of being at the center of one of the world's biggest sporting events is a win on its own. Sheehan Desjardins, CBC News, Toronto.
1: Coming right up, a critical delay in detection. The World Health Organization

0: organization now believes the deadly new strain of Ebola has circulated in Central Africa for months. Plus, Donald Trump touts the U.S. indictment of former Cuban President Raul Castro on murder charges dating back to the 90s. Later, we'll have this story.
1: I'm Nick Logan in Vancouver. 2026 is predicted to be yet another one of the hottest years on record. So why is a worst-case scenario prediction for climate change being changed?
2: And what we have here is this truly a good news, bad news story.
1: I'll explain coming up on Your World Tonight.
0: One person in Ontario is being tested for the Ebola virus. The province's health ministry says the person recently traveled to East Africa, and the testing is out of an abundance of caution. There are no confirmed cases of Ebola in Ontario. As for the outbreak in the Democratic Republic of Congo, officials say there are about 600 suspected cases and nearly 140 deaths. As Christine Birak reports, a vaccine may still be months away.
3: A man washes his hands at a border crossing in Rwanda as health workers do temperature checks. They're screening people returning from neighboring Democratic Republic of Congo, trying to stem the rising tide of Ebola cases.
4: WHO assesses the risk of the epidemic as the high at the national and regional levels and low at the global level.
3: Tedros Adhanom Ghebreyesus, Director General of the World Health Organization, has declared this outbreak a public health emergency. It's being driven by a rare strain of Ebola, not seen in more than a decade. Nearly half those infected die, and there's no vaccine for it. Officials say they're working to adapt existing vaccines, but a trial for this strain will take time.
5: So this needs to be prioritized as the most promising Bundibugyo candidate vaccine. The information that we have is that this is likely to take 6 to 9 months.
3: Vasi Murthy is the WHO's senior advisor on research and development. He says there is another candidate vaccine which could be ready in 2 to 3 months.
5: They are manufacturing that as we speak, but there is no animal data to support that.
3: Global Affairs Canada says about 3,600 Canadians are registered in the DRC and Uganda. It's not aware of any Canadians being affected by the virus. An American doctor has tested positive for Ebola, and six others may have been exposed. The Trump administration withdrew the U.S. from the WHO earlier this year. Last night, Secretary of State Marco Rubio said the emergency declaration came a little late. The head of the WHO responded to Rubio's criticism.
4: So this is very important on what the secretary said.
3: Ghebreyesus says Rubio may not fully grasp how the WHO works with countries.
4: We don't replace the countries' work. We only support them. So that's why there could be some lack of understanding.
3: Officials say the outbreak may have been missed for a month or two because DRC tests were looking for a different strain of the virus. Response efforts in the hardest hit province are also being slowed by ongoing conflict that's displaced more than 100,000 people.
6: UNICEF is deeply concerned.
3: Dr. Paul Ungwakum with UNICEF Africa says it can feel like a never-ending cycle of suffering.
6: Between 2018 and 2020, there was an Ebola outbreak in this region of the Congo with over 2,200 people dying. The psychological trauma is still there.
3: He adds the situation is expected to get worse before it gets better. Christine Birak, CBC News, Toronto.
0: CBC is pausing production on a comedy series after complaints. A historian and a writer say they were tricked into taking part because of their views on Canada's residential schools. And the National Police Federation now says active and retired RCMP members also took part under false pretenses. Northland Tales had not aired yet. It was pitched as an unscripted comedy series using pranks as a form of social action. It's a co-production between CBC and the Aboriginal People's Television Network. The Trump administration is ramping up pressure on Cuba. Today, the U.S. Justice Department announced the indictment of former President Raul Castro in connection with the downing of two civilian planes 30 years ago. The move comes as Cuba faces severe blackouts and fuel shortages amid tighter U.S. restrictions. Katie Simpson has more from Washington.
7: There was a standing ovation inside a packed room in Miami's storied Freedom Tower, the place generations of Cuban refugees first had their immigration claims

0: process. Where Todd Blanche, the acting attorney general, made the announcement.
1: Charging Raul Castro and several others with conspiracy to kill U.S. nationals.
0: Raul Castro, the 94-year-old former Cuban president and brother of Fidel Castro, is also facing four counts of murder and destruction of aircraft charges. The U.S. Department of Justice is alleging that back in 1996, when Castro was defense minister, he ordered the downing of two civilian planes flown by a Cuban exile group, killing four Cuban Americans. An indictment that adds to the broad pressure campaign the U.S. has imposed on Cuba since early this year.
2: We're freeing up Cuba.
0: President Donald Trump has openly mused about a, quote, friendly takeover and essentially blocked oil sales to the island nation by threatening tariffs on any country selling oil to Cuba, leading to intense fuel shortages and blackouts.
2: No, there won't be escalation. I don't think there needs to be. Look, the place is falling apart. It's a mess.
0: Trump declined to say whether the U.S. military would conduct an operation to seize Castro, similar to what American forces did in Venezuela when President Nicolas Maduro was captured and flown to New York to face drug-related charges. The move facilitated a leadership change in Caracas, viewed as more favorable to Washington and U.S. oil interests. Castro will appear in court one way or another, says Todd Blanche.
1: This isn't a show indictment. We expect that he will show up here by his own will or by another way and go to prison.
0: Cuba's president, Miguel Díaz-Canel, is condemning the indictment. In a post on social media, he says the case against Castro has been fabricated to justify military aggression against Cuba.
3: The Cuban leadership is certainly not going to just turn him over.
0: Peter Kornbluh is a senior Cuba analyst with a research group in Washington, and he predicts tensions are about to rise.
3: I think we're living in a very grim moment in which the dark cloud of possible U.S. acts of war against Cuba are coming.
0: Donald Trump has said many times he built up the military in his first term, and now he's going to use it in his second term. If the U.S. does decide to take action, it won't likely happen quickly, since so many resources are already deployed to the Middle East for the U.S. war in Iran. Katie Simpson, CBC News, Washington.
4: There is diplomatic backlash against Israel's Itamar Ben-Gvir. It's over a video posted by the far-right politician where he hurls insults at a group of handcuffed activists. Several countries, including Canada, are condemning his actions. Cameron McIntosh is in Jerusalem with more on the controversy.
5: Free Palestine!
6: In the video, a pro-Palestinian activist's head is pushed down while Israel's National Security Minister, Itamar Ben-Gvir, is seen mocking her and others, all detained in international waters after Israeli forces blocked a flotilla of ships trying to reach Gaza. Others are shown forced to kneel with their hands bound. Ben-Gvir posting the video with a caption, "Welcome to Israel." Flotilla organizers say 12 of the detainees are Canadian.
7: I have directed my officials to summon the Israeli ambassador regarding the mistreatment of civilians aboard the flotilla.
6: Foreign Affairs Minister Anita Anand denouncing the video.
7: What we've seen, including the video shared by Itamar Ben-Gvir, is deeply troubling and absolutely unacceptable.
6: About 450 pro-Palestinian activists on more than 50 small ships were stopped by Israeli forces, including a ship carrying Canadian Ihab Latoyev, who we reached Monday at sea before he was detained.
8: Our goal is to wake up the conscience of the world.
6: His wife, Tally Goodfriend, has not heard from him since his detainment, but has seen the video.
9: I think just, yeah, seeing that, it was really shocking and disheartening. Many more words come to mind, but yeah, it was bad. It was bad, for sure.
6: It's not the first time activists have tried this or that Israel has detained them. Lawyers for the activists accuse Israel of violating international law. Hadil Abu Saleh is with the human rights group Adela.
10: It says that no country can basically do any investigation or arrest on a ship except for the country of the flag. And all of the boats were foreign flagged boats.
6: If the protesters' point is to draw attention to Israel and the conditions Palestinians face in Gaza,

0: Ben-Gvir, who is on the far right of Israel's governing coalition and already sanctioned by Canada, may have helped, the video drawing plenty of international condemnation. In a post, Prime Minister Mark Carney called the treatment abominable, while Israel's foreign affairs minister called Gvir's post disgraceful, undermining the work of Israeli forces. Israeli Prime Minister Benjamin Netanyahu also denounced it while accusing the protesters of supporting Hamas terrorism, saying he's given instructions to have the activists deported as soon as possible. Lawyers for the detainees say almost all are being transported to an Israeli prison. Global Affairs Canada has not said if the Canadians have met consular officials. Cameron McIntosh, CBC News, Jerusalem.
1: The Liberal government is nominating Canada's top military commander to be the next chair of the NATO Military Committee. The post will become vacant next year. Defense Minister David McGuinty says General Jenny Carignan will continue in her current role in the meantime. An election for the post will be held in September. The last time a Canadian was chair of the NATO committee was in the early 2000s. This is Your World Tonight. I'm Stephanie Skenderis. You can hear Your World Tonight wherever you are. 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The times might be changing in Manitoba, though this time for good.
2: We might stop changing our time, but which way should we go?
1: Premier Wab Kanu is asking the public to make that decision through a survey launched today. The survey asks if Manitobans prefer to stay the course or choose a permanent time. And if they choose the latter...
2: Do you want the earlier sunrises in winter with standard time, or do you want the later sunsets in summer with daylight time? Let us know which you prefer. There's a lot to consider, from fewer strokes and car accidents to those beautiful summer nights.
1: BC and Alberta have already stopped the time change, officially joining Saskatchewan and Yukon with a permanent time. Manitoba's survey will be available until August 31st. The world's climate scientists are revising the worst-case scenario for warming. They now say it may not be as bad as they once expected. U.S. President Donald Trump says that proves their previous estimates were wrong. Researchers say it actually shows the world is doing something right. Nick Logan explains.
3: Floodwaters sweep through parts of China, forcing thousands of people from their homes, while residents of India and Pakistan swelter in temperatures topping 46 degrees Celsius. But this week's climate change headlines aren't all bad.
4: It seems to be increasingly likely that we won't see a doubling or tripling of global carbon dioxide emissions by the end of the century.
3: Climate scientist Zeke Hausfather explains why the baseline for predicting how much the world's climate will change is also changing.
4: So every decade or so, the climate community puts together a new set of emission scenarios to reflect the fact that the world has changed.
3: Hausfather is the lead author for an upcoming report from the UN International Panel on Climate Change. He says a previous worst-case scenario based on predictions made more than 15 years ago is no longer seen as plausible, thanks to changing climate policies, significant developments in renewable energy, and the rising adoption of zero-emission electric vehicles. He explains it was one of a set of possible scenarios that are now changing.
4: They have much more reasonable names like, you know, low, medium, and high.
3: This might have all gone unnoticed had it not been for U.S. President Donald Trump. In a social media post, he claimed the UN's top climate committee, quote, admitted its own projections were wrong, wrong, wrong.
4: It certainly was very bizarre. I mean, I think this is just an example of how science works, right?
5: Yeah, what we have here is this truly a good news, bad news story.
3: Rick Smith is the president of the Canadian Climate Institute.
5: At the same time as this worst case scenario has been dialed back, scientists have admitted that the previous best case scenario is increasingly unlikely, and that we are unlikely at this point to keep average global warming under 1.5 degrees over the next few decades.
3: And he points out that Canada is warming up at an even faster rate than much of the world.
5: We've already seen in our country 2.5 degree warming, which is what scientists think on average the globe might get to by the end of the century.
3: Despite Trump misrepresenting the shifting emission scenarios, he may actually be an influence

0: on some of the new projections. House Father says the updated high emissions scenario envisions a world in which climate progress is rolled back and fossil fuel use is ramped up.
1: It's a very Trumpian future.
0: The new UN emissions scenarios are still being finalized, but should come out in September, in a year that is likely to be once again among the hottest on record. Nick Logan, CBC News, Vancouver.
2: Finally. That's the moment in the dying seconds when the Ottawa Charge scored the go-ahead goal in a must-win game against the Montreal Victoire. Montreal leads the PWHL Best of Five Final Series 2-1. Game four is tonight in Ottawa. The visitors will have to contend with that roaring crowd and Ottawa's secret weapon. That's the original Kazoo Crew, started by superfan Britt Hurley and a group of friends. The women in Section 11 lead the crowd in cheers, and the number of kazoos in the stands has grown every year.
3: This year, we decided instead of buying them, let's bring some money into the community. Let's support some of the local businesses or charities. So I learned how to 3D print in the off season.
2: For Hurley, the kazoos are really about bringing people together. Thousands have been given away for pay what you can donations. This year's recipient is the Ottawa Bandits, a special needs hockey program where some of the Kazoo Crew serve as coaches.
3: Especially in the times that we live in, where I think a lot of things are created to divide us and to create less community, having these people remind me that community exists and the power of that has been life-changing.
2: That sense of community led to a PWHL record crowd of nearly 17,000 on Monday. It's another big turnout tonight, too, and the Kazoo Crew will be leading the cheers all night. This has been Your World Tonight for Wednesday, May 20th. I'm Stephanie Skenderis. Thank you for being with us. Good night.

0: Good evening. It's 6:28. I'm Elise Skura with an update from the CBC Ottawa newsroom. Ontario Provincial Police say a Bancroft man has been charged with multiple sexual offenses involving minors. A spokesperson for the Hastings and Prince Edward County School Board confirmed to CBC the person charged was employed by North Hastings High School. The RCMP have charged 8 people, including 3 from Gatineau and 1 from Ottawa, for their alleged involvement with a COVID-era scam. Police say they started investigating a breach of the Canada Revenue Agency portal in 2020. They say it's a sophisticated fraud that used stolen identities to divert hundreds of thousands of dollars worth of Canada Emergency Response benefits to their own bank accounts. And it's now 30 minutes to puck drop in Game 4 of the Walter Cup Final. If the Ottawa Charge win, they force a final deciding game against the Montreal Victoire this Saturday. More news at 7 o'clock. Now here's your weather forecast for Ottawa. Clear skies tonight, becoming partly cloudy through the evening with winds gusting up to 40 kilometers an hour. The low is +3 and there's a risk of frost. A mix of sun and cloud tomorrow with skies clearing later in the morning. The high is 15 degrees. The UV index is high. Clear skies at night and a low of +3 with a risk of frost. Taking a look at your Friday forecast, it's said to be sunny. The high 19 and the low will be 7 degrees.
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4: Hello, I'm Neil Kirksall.
5: Good evening, I'm Chris Howden. This is As It Happens. Tonight.
4: Charged up about the charges, the United States indicts former Cuban President Raul Castro, to the delight of a

0: former Miami prosecutor who worked on the case more than 20 years ago.
1: A sinking feeling. Canada's foreign affairs minister has summoned Israel's ambassador over the treatment of Canadian citizens aboard a Gaza-bound flotilla, which our guest has been watching with growing alarm.
0: Compassion Project, a man living in the city that is the epicenter of Congo's deadly Ebola outbreak, says people there are experiencing both fear and shame, and he's asking the world to treat them with a bit more empathy.
1: Next door dash. A couple in Saskatchewan get up for an early morning shift to discover their neighbor's house is on fire and scramble to rescue the eight people sleeping inside.
0: Taking a flyer, last year someone stole a statue of Amelia Earhart from Harbor Grace, Newfoundland and Labrador. But today's news really sticks the landing.
1: And a farewell to arms. We know T-Rex had ridiculous little forelimbs, and new research suggests that's because its noggin expanded enough to do all the killing. As it happens, the Wednesday edition, Radio the Guesses, it was heads you win, arms you lose.

0: It took 30 years, but the United States has indicted former Cuban President Raul Castro on charges of murder and conspiracy. Today, the U.S. Justice Department announced criminal charges related to a 1996 incident in which Cuban fighter jets shot down two small planes operated by Brothers to the Rescue, a Cuban exile group based in Miami. All four people on board, including three U.S. citizens, were killed. Raul Castro was Cuba's defense minister at the time. Today, Cuban President Miguel Díaz-Canel condemned the charges and accused the U.S. of lying. Mr. Castro is 94 years old. At a press conference today, a reporter asked acting U.S. Attorney General Todd Blanche whether he will actually end up in a U.S. courtroom.
1: We indict men outside of this country all the time, and there's all kinds of different ways that we get them here. The reason why we indict somebody is because we want them here to face justice in front of a jury of their peers. So how we go about doing that obviously depends on the circumstances in the case, and I'm not going to go beyond that, but we didn't indict, this isn't a show indictment. This is an indictment because we expect that there was a warrant issued for his arrest. So we expect that he will show up here by his own will or by another way.
0: Acting U.S. Attorney General Todd Blanche speaking with reporters today. Guy Lewis is a former U.S. attorney who worked on this case in the early 2000s. We reached him shortly after he attended today's press conference in Miami, Florida.
2: Guy Lewis, do you think Raul Castro will ever face a U.S. judge or jury?
3: Boy, that is the question of the day. So will he be either extradited or arrested? Or 82nd Airborne a la Maduro or Noriega? I say it's very possible. Look, he's 94 years old. Clearly, the director of the CIA went down last week, apparently, and probably read him the riot, not him, but people with whom he met, and gave him some tough options. So we'll see. But certainly the attorney general today made it clear that he was going to come to the U.S. one way or the other.
2: You know some of the federal prosecutors who are working on this case and have been working on this case. What are they telling you about how they're feeling now that there's this indictment?
3: So the U.S. attorney has made it very clear he's very, very pleased that the office was able to bring these charges and to bring them now. I'm, of course, very pleased as well because, look, we started this actually – years and years ago, I was the U.S. attorney when the shoot down actually occurred, and we first charged some defendants. We didn't get an opportunity to charge Raul Castro, and I'm glad they finally got him now.
2: It has taken decades. You wrote a memo just 10 years ago that laid out a possible case against Castro himself. That, as we understand it, recently made its way to U.S. Secretary of State Marco Rubio's desk. If the case was there, if the evidence was there, and it has been all this time, why is this happening now? Why did it take so long?
3: The FBI made it clear when they spoke today about the case that they had continually been investigating. Now, they didn't go into detail specifically about the new leads or the new information, but certainly they made clear, and I believe this to be the case.

0: case that no one ever gave up on the case. No one ever sort of decided, oh, it's not a case, we can't bring it. And indeed, when we tried the case back in the mid-90s, we had charged one defendant, the lead spy that was here in South Florida, with conspiracy to commit these very same murders. So they're clearly relying on a great deal of that evidence, and maybe they've got a little new evidence that they're going to present as well.
1: The Justice Department, to let our listeners know, characterizes the 1996 incident as an attack on a civilian humanitarian mission. Family members of those who died in 1996, one of them telling the Associated Press that these charges were, quote, long overdue, that her father wanted to bring freedom to his Cuban homeland. As you also know, though, the Cuban government sees this very differently. The current president condemning this indictment, saying that this is political action without legal, but any legal basis, and that Cuba acted in legitimate self-defense within its territorial waters after repeated and dangerous violations of its airspace by notorious terrorists, unquote. The government at the time believed Brothers to the Rescue. They would characterize them as a terrorist organization at that time. And others point out the context that there was a long history of Cuban sovereignty being violated. So what would you say to those who raise those questions about the framing of what happened that day?
0: Well, in terms of BTTR, the Brothers to the Rescue, being terrorists, it's an argument without evidence. And indeed, these were two unarmed small Cessnas that were flying over, and they clearly weren't in Cuban airspace. Previously, there had been trips where they had dropped some leaflets saying free Cuba, that kind of thing. Even if putting aside arguments either way, I don't think anybody, any reasonably minded person would say, well, somebody stands up and passes out leaflets, we don't like it, but okay, they're subject to being executed on the spot. And that's really what their argument, that the argument that they're making. And so they made that argument again back in the trial. The jury that had heard this evidence and the evidence that you've suggested, they rejected it. A jury, and by the way, the jury here in South Florida, when they heard that case, contrary to kind of what everybody believes, not one Cuban American sat on that jury that convicted the spies that we caught and the defendants that we prosecuted. So I think, look, the argument will be made, it'll always be made, but there's just no substance to it.
1: A number of analysts have told our CBC News colleagues that they see this as a, quote, symbolic move. One of those analysts, Alejandro Magos at the University of Toronto, says, quote, they cannot bring Fidel Castro back from the grave, but they can put in a courtroom his brother as a final victory, a victory that has proven very, very elusive for the USA, unquote. In terms of the timing, whatever your reasons or your colleagues' reasons were for investigating this, with this administration, this particular timing that we're talking about, is this about trying to score political points?
0: I really don't. Look, there's always political consequences to any decision, any act, anything that we did as prosecutors. And people would subscribe certain motives or reasons for doing what we do. But in truth, you, at the end of the day, on this case, you had four individuals, three U.S. citizens, who were shot out of the sky and without warning. They were unarmed planes. They were in U.S. airspace. And again, you can characterize it. They can characterize it however they want. I think it's clearly murder. And I think whether it's now, whether it was 30 years ago, it was a righteous case then. It's a righteous case now.
1: One of the other concerns being raised as well is given what we've seen from this particular administration, that this could be setting a stage for action, military action, potentially, against Cuba. You know, there have been signals from this administration. The current Cuban president is signaling that as well. Is that something you're concerned about?
0: Well, I certainly think it's a reasonable possibility, given, you know, the state of the world right now and everything that we see and hear. I think there's a pretty good shot that if I was Raul's lawyer, I'd be worried about it. I'd be really worried about it.
1: Guy Lewis, I'm glad we could speak. Thanks for your time.
0: All right. Thank you. You guys have a good day.
2: Guy Lewis is a former U.S. attorney for the Southern District of Florida. We reached him in Miami.

0: Health officials in Congo are still racing to contain an Ebola outbreak. But so far, it seems like the virus is winning. The first known death happened in Bunia. Today, Doctors Without Borders said that hospitals and clinics there are full of suspected cases, and they're running out of space to treat patients. 139 people have died. An experimental vaccine is being rushed to Congo, but it may not be effective against the rare strain that is spreading there. Bagamba Arali lives in Bunia. That's where we reached him.
1: Bagamba, how would you describe what life is like there in Bunia right now?
2: For the general public, it could be said in two words: fear and anxiety, because there is a lot of fear unknown. Nobody knows whether they are safe. Nobody is 100% sure if they did not get in touch with someone who is sick now, because you know that here, when there is a funeral, we all get together in large numbers and we shake hands. So that's put everyone has a fear, not knowing what has happened to all the people they've greeted maybe over the past 2 weeks.
1: Do you feel fear and anxiety as well?
2: Yes, I do. I am like anyone else in this town. We've gone to funerals, although it might have not been from that from Ebola, but we're not sure because we greeted people. We sat together with people. And also, I have a fear also for my daughter, who is a medical doctor.
1: What is she telling you about the conditions in medical facilities dealing with this?
2: She's working for a small hospital, so they have not seen many cases. But the problem is always, who did I touch over the last 2 weeks? You know, trying to recall and trying to remember. So they're, you can see that the medical staff are all living in the same anxiety as the general population.
1: We've been reading and hearing from NGOs that other hospitals, other facilities are overwhelmed. There aren't enough supplies. I know you've been trying to spread the word as well in Bunia. What are you telling people?
2: Yeah, we are telling people not to shake hands anymore, to watch out for signs that the health officers are telling them about, which is strong headache, fever, some gastrointestinal problems, cough, and something that looks like flu. And also try to remember, if someone you've been in touch with is sick, please go to the hospital to get yourself tested.
1: Are people heeding that advice?
2: A lot of people are afraid because they are not 100% sure if they have Ebola. So they are afraid, in fact, being taken to the center. They think, maybe I'm going to catch it over there. But it is still early days. But a lot of hospitals are calling now government officers so that people can be taken to the center, prepared for that, and they can be tested. So I think today there was that frenzy. People, you know, hospitals calling to the major hospital so that people can be taken to places that are prepared for people with Ebola and also to get them tested.
1: This is not the first outbreak, of course, the world has seen, but I wonder what you make of the fact that we find ourselves here again, that this is the situation people are dealing with now.
2: One of the things that took us by surprise, that the symptoms are different from the Ebola that we are used to. Mm-hmm. We have seen a Zaire strain before, and we have never seen a Bundibugyo before. So for a number of weeks, it was taken for some people with a very low level of education thought maybe they've been poisoned. In Mongwalu, where it first started, people thought there was some kind of curse. So all these things, so it took a lot of time for the health officials just to understand there was something serious going on.
1: We know, as our listeners heard, there are attempts to rush an experimental vaccine there to folks there, but it may not work on this particular strain. How do you prepare for what the next weeks and months might be like?
2: It's just the waiting game. It's the waiting game because, as you say, we have not even heard about this vaccine so much, because I know a lot of people will try to get it. So we don't know how they are dealing with it, because I've never heard any sector where it's being offered. So it's a waiting game. Just we're saying the next 3 weeks ahead will be fundamental. We know a lot more people are going to die. It will get worse before it gets better because a lot of contacts have happened. And now health officers are tracking those people down to try to find them out and to try to take them tested so they can be removed from the list or kept in the treatment center. So it's just a waiting game. So whoever survives within 3 weeks will say, okay, maybe I'm going to make it. So that's the way, just the waiting game.
1: How do you feel, Arali, about the world watching and learning about Bunia for this reason?
2: We feel somehow a bit guilty and ashamed too.
1: Oh,
2: no. Guilty that something that started in our town, in our region, could put the entire world in risk. We also feel ashamed that we are kind of stigmatized for something we don't know how it came out. It's just we happen to live in a region where, so that this Ebola comes out time to time. So there is a sense of sadness, shame, and fear. And so we feel really stigmatized a little bit. Yeah.
1: What would help people deal with that or change that, do you think, in this moment? Because it's not your fault. It's not their fault.
2: More of international sympathy and maybe even the way maybe international news outlet to cover those stories. So they can cover these stories just as if they are talking about the object, or they can cover those stories with the compassion.
1: Yeah.
2: So what we need now is just compassion and encouragement rather than just presenting the news in the way that stigmatizes the area.
1: Bagamba, I'm very glad we could speak. Please take care.
2: Thank you very much for calling.
0: Bagamba Arali lives in Bunia, Congo. That's where we reached him.

0: 94 years ago today, Amelia Earhart touched down in the town of Harbor Grace, Newfoundland and Labrador, where she was greeted with tomato juice and a thermos of soup before she took off again and became the first woman to fly solo over the Atlantic. Now the town is welcoming her back. Last year, the bronze statue of Ms. Earhart, commemorating her historic connection to the community, was stolen. Today, people gathered to witness the unveiling of the repaired statue and to remember Ms. Earhart's legacy. Christina Hearn is a town councillor and the co-chair of today's event. We reached her in Harbor Grace.
1: Councillor Hearn, to see Amelia Earhart standing again, this statue in Harbor Grace, what was that like for you?
2: Well, for myself personally, I have a very awesome vantage point. My home overlooks her. So this whole day, it's been traffic there, people going by. It's just so wonderful. It's such a great feeling of pride in the community to see her back.
1: The contrast of what you experienced today compared to all this time without it there, what's that been like when you looked out that same window?
2: Well, again, it's like there was a void, and there was a void within the community because, you know, I guess it's like everything. No one ever expected what happened to have occurred. And then when it did, it was like, it was just such shock and dismay because she's such an intricate part of our community.
1: We've covered that situation a couple of times on our program. But okay, for the listeners who may not remember, some might, but for those who don't remember, just give them a sense of what happened.
2: Well, so she's been a part of our community since 2007. A business person, Mr. Roger Pike, was one of the founding members who put her there. And, you know, she's been a part of everyday living here in the community and throughout the province. And then under the cover of darkness, some individuals decided that they wanted to take her with them, literally. And she was removed from where she had been standing for all these years. And then, but once that was discovered the next day, there was like a

0: major outcry that went far and wide. And we do really feel as a community that's how come we got her back, because within a number of months, she was discovered in a wooded area, and we were very appreciative of that discovery, and the police were able to retrieve her and get her back.
1: Yeah, but she was not in one piece.
0: No, the unfortunate part, and I guess, again, I can't speak to what their intentions were, but she was broken apart into a number of sections. And, you know, as a result of that, that required a very extensive repair. And we were very fortunate that Newfoundland Foundry, Morgan McDonald, he did a phenomenal job of putting her back together. You wouldn't even be able to tell. And dare I say, she's like even a little bit better than ever.
1: So. You put a little extra TLC into that. Has anyone ever been charged or caught?
0: No, unfortunately, it's still an active investigation, which, and that part still looms because, you know, always that not knowing who did it and just wondering, would they dare do it again? But we've been very loud and vocal about the fact that there's been extensive technology added to her that, you know, if someone dare make that brazen attempt again, well, we're hoping that they'll get the message and they'll know that she's off limits.
1: In the meantime, today was a celebration of the statue being reinstalled, obviously, but also this important anniversary of Amelia Earhart's time, brief time in Harbor Grace, but impactful. What were some of the things, you know, once people, they were driving by the monument, as you said, taking pictures, glad that she's back. Yeah. But well, the celebrations themselves, what did they entail?
0: Yes, so the original intent of the celebration, and there has been a committee working on this for the past 5-6 months to get it organized, because we wanted to pay tribute to her in every way possible, that, you know, especially on her anniversary, that's why the date was picked. It was emceed by Kim Windsor. She's an Air Canada pilot. She is also a member of the 99ers, which is the very first female aviation group that Amelia established. And Kim was there representing all women in flight, whatnot. And, you know, she led us through with a group of very passionate singers and people who have practiced. It was just, you know, it was amazing is the best I can say. And then we switched to video feed of the site. And then we had a beautiful flyover of 5 airplanes from a local group. When they flew over, then they revealed her and then they flew back again, which was like, that was the icing on the cake, right?
1: What did she say about what Amelia Earhart has meant to her?
0: Amelia was her inspiration growing up. Like, I mean, this was the person who she looked up to. This is a woman who demonstrated that, you know, there was no boundaries that could not be overcome. And, you know, Kim said, I just went for it. And she said, you know, being a female pilot, you know, you go back a number of years, she said it wasn't an easy feat. And, you know, she's there now. And I mean, she's very well respected in her role. And to see her in that uniform and just there speaking to all those young children, you know, letting them know whatever you want to do, you put your mind to it and you can succeed.
1: Do you ever, now that you can look out your window and have your morning coffee, do you ever talk to her?
0: No, I can't say I've had a few chats with her, but again, like I said, it's so interesting to see, because I've always known that the spirit of Harbor Grace Park, which is at a very focal part of the community, because the community is built around a very long, you know, harbor, safe harbor. And, you know, she's kind of like right in that V. She's right in that point where the two sides of the community joins. And, you know, she is a uniting figure for our community. Like, you know, people can all have their opinions, but when it comes to Amelia, she belongs to everybody in the community. And, you know, they take great pride in that fact.
1: Councillor Hearn, I'm glad we could speak. Thank you.
0: Not a problem. I'm glad you were able to give me the opportunity to follow up on it.
2: Christina Hearn is a town councillor in Harbor Grace, Newfoundland and Labrador.

This is the sound of a key lime pie eating contest in the Florida Keys. I tried to find the best video of a pie eating contest, but there is no best one. They're all so disgusting. In the end, I just chose this one at random. But I did this nauseating task to make a point, which is, if we want to evolve to be like the Tyrannosaurus Rex, we must eat every meal like we're competing in a pie-eating contest. I know, you're in. But let me explain. There's a new study on the tiny little arms of predatory bipedal dinosaurs called theropods, of which T-Rex is the most famous. And to quote from the abstract of this study, repeated forelimb reduction across theropods was facilitated by increased cranial robusticity and greater body size that was potentially influenced by an upward trend in prey body size, unquote. Or, to put it in a way that doesn't require me to say robusticity, the creatures they hunted got bigger, so the theropods' heads and bodies also had to get bigger. And eventually their heads got so big and so good at biting and crunching and killing that their arms became kind of superfluous. Now you understand what I was getting at before. If we all eat everything with our arms behind our backs from now on, like we're in a pie-eating contest, then eventually, over centuries, our arms will shrink and our heads will get really gigantic. And that will be awesome. Won't it? Well, look, if you want to keep your boring old school head and arms, just eat normally, I guess. I'm just saying we have the chance to do something cool for once. But if you're not into it, fine. Ignore my disarming candor. Here's Melt with In Your Arms.

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1: We're going to take a short break now. When we return, an Israeli government minister has released a video in which he taunts activists from an international flotilla who are detained, bound, and on their knees, some of whom are Canadian citizens. NDP MP Jenny Kwan tells us what she wants to hear from Mark Carney's government now.
0: And no longer left on red. There was pandemonium around the world last night as fans donned Arsenal FC's red jerseys to celebrate the team's first English Premier League title in 22 years. Stay tuned. I'm Chris Howden.
1: And I'm Neil Cooksall. Making all the same mistakes
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3: I'm Rebecca Zanbergen. The Ottawa Charge look to stay alive against the Montreal Victoire tonight in Game 4 of the Walter Cup Final. We'll get a recap of the game. Plus, a new documentary takes a look at the growth of women's soccer in Ottawa.
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3: More about the documentary, A League of Her Own. We'll meet the filmmaker. That's Ottawa Morning, starting at 5:30.
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6: You're driving along and the light turns yellow. What do you do? Speed up, slow down, slam on the brakes? The answers might just be endless. The yellow light, next on Ideas.
7: From CBC News, the world this hour, I'm Kaz Bovin. Prime Minister Mark Carney met with BC Premier David Eby in Vancouver today to discuss how that province fits in with Ottawa's major projects plans. As Katie DeRosa tells us, they struck a friendly tone despite differences over a proposed pipeline.

0: ban would have to be lifted if a pipeline were to run north to Prince Rupert. Ahead of the meeting, Carney spoke to a business audience at the Greater Vancouver Board of Trade. He had a frank message about expanding Canada's energy economy, including the proposed pipeline.
1: We don't want to hear what people are against. We want to hear what they're for. And if you're for something, we will get behind you.
0: Judy DeRosa, CBC News, Victoria.
2: Several nations, including Canada, are protesting Israel's treatment of activists who were detained while en route to Gaza. A dozen Canadians were part of an aid flotilla that was halted by Israeli forces in international waters. Video shows Israeli minister Itamar Ben-Gvir shouting, among other things, "Welcome to Israel," as the activists are forced to kneel with their hands bound behind them. Canada's Minister of Foreign Affairs, Anita Anand.
3: This is a matter we take very, very seriously. It's a matter of humane treatment of civilians, and I can assure you that we are acting with absolute urgency.
2: Israel's prime minister has said Ben-Gvir's actions were not in line with Israel's values. Benjamin Netanyahu also claimed that the activists were supporting terrorists and says they face deportation. U.S. Justice Department has indicted former Cuban leader Raul Castro for murder. The charges date back to 1996, when Castro allegedly ordered Cuban forces to shoot down U.S. civilian planes, killing four people. Chris Reyes reports.
4: If you kill Americans, we will pursue you, no matter who you are.
5: U.S. Acting Attorney General Todd Blanche says Raul Castro, Cuba's defense minister in 1996, gave the order to shoot down the unarmed civilian aircraft carrying U.S. nationals. The men were on a humanitarian mission called Brothers to the Rescue, patrolling waters for stranded Cuban rafters fleeing their country. The Cuban government has long argued that the flight was in Cuban airspace. A UN investigation later found it happened in international airspace.
4: Nations and their leaders cannot be permitted to target Americans and not face accountability.
5: The U.S. has blocked Cuba's access to Venezuelan oil in recent months following the capture of fallen Venezuelan leader Nicolas Maduro.
6: See, it's a failing nation, but we're there to help.
5: President Donald Trump called the indictment an important moment, but not an escalation of tensions. Chris Reyes, CBC News, New York.
2: State police in New Mexico say three people are dead and over a dozen first responders hospitalized after coming into contact with an unidentified substance. It happened at a rural house in a community east of Albuquerque. Officials say the three fatalities were occupants, with a fourth person found unresponsive at the scene and taken to hospital as well. They say an unidentified narcotic is believed to have been the cause. A hazmat scene team is assisting at the scene. And the Professional Women's Hockey League's Ottawa Charge and Montreal Victoire are hitting the ice this hour in Ottawa. The Charge are hoping to even up the series tonight after winning 2-1 on Monday in the best-of-five series. However, Montreal already has two wins, so if the Victoire are victorious tonight, they'll be taking home the PWHL's coveted Walter Cup. If the Charge can clinch it tonight on home ice, the series will return to Montreal for Game 5. That is your World This Hour. For CBC News, I'm Kaz Bovin.
7: Now here's your weather forecast for Ottawa. Clear skies tonight, becoming partly cloudy through the evening, with winds gusting up to 40 kilometers an hour. The low is +3, and there's a risk of frost. A mix of sun and cloud tomorrow, with skies clearing later in the morning. The high is 15 degrees. The UV index is high. Clear skies at night and a low of +3 with a risk of frost. Taking a look at your Friday forecast, it's said to be sunny. The high 19 and the low will be 7 degrees.
8: Hello again and welcome back. I'm Neil Kirksall.
9: And I'm Chris Howden. This is As It Happens, the Wednesday edition, part 2. Coming up.
8: Questionable behavior. A Norwegian journalist is in the headlines today for asking Indian Prime Minister Narendra Modi a question. He famously does not answer questions. We'll ask her why she asked anyway.
9: An icy reception. President Donald Trump's special envoy to Greenland is on the island today looking to make friends. But a local politician says people there aren't really keen on hanging out.
8: And smashing the ice ceiling. We'll hear from the first North American woman to scale Mount Everest shortly after she reached the top 40 years ago today. Stay tuned.

0: They certainly weren't expecting a warm welcome from Israel, but the welcome the members of a protest flotilla got when they were brought to shore was worse than they'd imagined. Today, Israel's National Security Minister, Itamar Ben-Gvir, posted a video in which he taunts hundreds of detained activists, many of whom have been forced to kneel with their hands tied behind their backs. He also waves a large Israeli flag. Israeli Prime Minister Benjamin Netanyahu said Mr. Ben-Gvir's actions were not in line with his country's values, but also referred to detainees as belonging to, quote, provocative flotillas of Hamas terrorist supporters, unquote. Today, Canada's Foreign Affairs Minister Anita Anand responded.
1: I have directed my officials to summon the Israeli ambassador regarding the mistreatment of civilians aboard the flotilla. What we've seen, including the video shared by Itamar Ben-Gvir, is deeply troubling and absolutely unacceptable. Canada has already imposed strict sanctions on Ben-Gvir, including asset freezes and a travel ban in response to his repeated incitement of violence. The protection of civilians and respect for human dignity must be upheld at all times.
0: Canada's Foreign Affairs Minister Anita Anand speaking to reporters today. Jenny Kwan is an NDP member of parliament who has called for action in support of flotilla members. We reached her in Vancouver.
2: Jenny Kwan, how did you react when you first set eyes on this video?
3: It is absolutely shocking to see civilians on the ground with their hands tied behind the back, head kneeling to the ground. And, you know, the way in which they've been treated, we have to remember that these are civilians, and it is captured on video to show the international community how civilians in Israel are being treated.
2: There is also a moment when one of the activists who is handcuffed, you know, calls out Free Palestine and then is pushed to the ground after that. You've spoken to Canadians who've been part of previous flotillas like this. Making headlines, being detained is part of it, obviously. This is a very different scenario. But what else seems different to you this time?
3: Well, the aggression of how they're being treated, the mistreatment, this is the second interception that has now occurred. And who are these individuals? These are people who are participating in a civilian humanitarian initiative. And so their safety, well-being, and legal protections must be upheld in accordance with international law and international humanitarian principles. But clearly, how they're being treated with the interception and how they're being detained, it is not consistent, in my view, with international law or international humanitarian principles. And of course, we see Israeli authority actually taunting these civilians and being very proud of how they're being mistreated. So if you can imagine that this is how international civilians are being treated, what is happening on the ground for Palestinians there in Israel.
2: Have you spoken with anyone from, you know, who's been detained from this flotilla or their families since their detention, since this video?
3: I haven't spoken with anybody with the detention this round. However, my colleague, Don Davies, the Member of Parliament for Vancouver Kingsway, I believe one of his constituents is being detained and he is making every effort to connect with the family and also to contact the government with and the Foreign Affairs Minister on the issue.
2: As our listeners heard, and as you likely know, Israel's prime minister and other Israeli politicians are condemning this video and Ben-Gvir for releasing it. What do you think he was trying to accomplish by posting it?
3: Well, I think he was posting it to really show the world and to boast about his authority and how he's acting and how he's treating civilians. I think he's proud of that video. And of course, through the lens of the international community, those who abide by international law and international humanitarian principles are absolutely shocked and absolutely distressed in seeing that. And

0: are condemning it, rightfully so. The Canadian government has issued statements related to this, and they're absolutely correct. This is unacceptable. And the ambassador from Israel should be summoned. But more to the point, I think the Canadian government also needs to take a really strong stance with this ongoing genocide. What we're seeing are people, civilians, getting killed, women, children getting killed. And it's collective punishment. Let's be clear about that. And so we need to take a stronger point and a stronger view against these kinds of atrocities.
1: The Prime Minister Mark Carney posted on social media, quote, the abominable treatment of civilians aboard the flotilla, including that which is documented in footage shared by Itamar Ben-Gvir, is unacceptable, unquote. And he repeated what we heard from Anita Anand before the start of our conversation. Given the pushback from Netanyahu and other Israeli politicians, do you think that the video is representative of the broader Israeli government position on these detainees, or just his position, or the extreme far right's position?
0: Well, I think it's a representation of what's going on the ground there. And I think it is a representation of that. Ben-Gvir, yes, he's far right, but nonetheless, he was put in the cabinet and be in charge of the issue. And so we're getting in the glimpse of what is going on there.
1: Do you feel, though, there have been flotillas before, as we talked about, are they helping change the situation on the ground for Palestinians in Gaza, or is it a risk of distraction at this point?
0: Well, I think that they're trying to highlight the situation so that people don't forget that this is happening right now in Gaza, that the genocide is happening right now. Even with the ceasefire, Palestinians are still getting killed. So this is happening, and we can't forget what's going on. I think the flotilla is trying to put a spotlight on this, to shine a spotlight on the situation. And I think it's absolutely critical that the international community come together and for humanity to speak up and to speak out in support of the people that are absolutely being devastated as destruction continues to rain down on them.
1: Jenny Kwan, I appreciate your time. Thank you.
0: Thank you.
2: We reached NDP MP Jenny Kwan in Vancouver.

0: Right now, Mark Carney is trying to maintain a delicate equilibrium. The Prime Minister was in Vancouver today for a closed-door meeting with BC Premier David Eby. The meeting comes after Mr. Eby expressed skepticism over the federal government's memorandum of understanding with Alberta and the prospect of a new pipeline through BC. Yesterday, he said that Canada cannot work if, quote, separatist premiers get all the federal government's attention. Before that meeting today, Mr. Carney spoke to the Greater Vancouver Board of Trade, where he said the world was in a, quote, energy crisis. He was asked how he planned to navigate some of the concerns in BC over the MOU with Alberta, including the concerns of First Nations leaders. Here's his response for the record.
1: The first is you commit to, you show up. So you show up with Coastal First Nations, as I did a few months ago, and colleagues have been doing. Including very much our BC ministers in caucus. And Wade Grant, I see, is over here. Yeah, there he is as well. So we're all represented here. So you show up, you listen, you learn, you iterate. That's number one. You sit down, you talk regularly with the premier here, and you sit down and you work through. Secondly, you adjust to what people want. Again, go back to what people want. But you do as well make clear that, look, we're the federal government. It's a big country. There's lots of things going on. Life's about time management. I'm touched that you all allocated your time to come and listen to me this morning. I hope you're not regretting it yet. But if things get stalled here, we're going to be spending more time elsewhere in the

0: country because we need to move forward. We need to invest at scale in the country. We need to, for all the reasons I mentioned, affordability, sustainability, independence, and prosperity. And so all of that is, all of that's involved. I would say that without overstating it, and there's a lot more that needs to be done, but these discussions are much more constructive than they are portrayed, and I think part of the reason why that is the case is our people are looking for us to find solutions. Like they are looking for sense I get going across the country is people want their leaders to be sitting down, doing positive things, moving forward.
1: For the record, Prime Minister Mark Carney speaking to the Greater Vancouver Board of Trade earlier today.

0: For a lot of us, the ideal long weekend is all about sleeping in and doing as little as possible. It's all about low-stakes activities. But this past Victoria Day weekend, Samantha Taggart and Greg Stewart got up super early and immediately got extremely busy, and the stakes were frighteningly high. On Sunday, they got up together. They were both on the early shift at work, but they never made it to work. As soon as they got outside, something else caught their attention. Their neighbor's house was on fire. We reached Samantha Taggart and Greg Stewart in Radville, Saskatchewan.
1: Samantha, I'll start with you. When we say early that morning, how early are we talking?
2: I was up at 4 a.m. starting the truck, and it was about 4:20 when we were walking outside and saw the porch on fire.
1: And how did you react, Sam, in those moments?
2: I just remember running back to the house and yelling for Greg. And I remember Greg running right behind me, and we just started running across the street. It was more of a feeling of just numbness, just adrenaline took over.
1: Yeah. And Greg, when Sam was yelling, how quickly did then you see what was unfolding across the street?
3: Just by the sound of her, the way she was yelling, I knew something serious was up. So it was straight away out the door to see what was happening. And as soon as we got outside, you could see the fire.
1: And where was it? How big are we talking about?
3: It was about 4 feet high on the front deck of the house. Mm.
1: And so what did you do?
3: Right off the hop, I ran around the back and found their garden hose, strung it out around the house, and turned it on and tried to put the fire out because it was small enough at the time.
1: Yeah.
3: But as soon as I brought water into the picture there, it fully went up. We had no time. So.
1: And so as this is happening, what are you doing, Sam?
2: As soon as I saw Greg run, I immediately went to the side door and I started pounding on it. Just trying to get someone to get up and come to the door. And I remember Greg going to the front, trying to put out the fire. And I remember him running up the front steps and banging on the front door, but the fire, the flames got too high. So I remember him coming around to the side. I got out of the way and immediately dialed 911. And I just remember seeing him like shoulder the door in and got in there. And I followed up behind him and he was yelling, get out, get out.
1: And do you know these neighbors well? I mean, do you know how many people were likely inside the house?
3: Yeah, we know the neighbors. Usually there's just two, like the mom and the son. But because it was made long weekend here, they were visiting with family, had their family members down.
1: So how many people all told?
2: Eight people and one dog.
3: Eight.
1: Oh my goodness.
3: And a dog.
1: And not to skip over it, as Samantha was saying, Greg, you break down the door, you get in. What does the inside of the house look like at that point?
3: There was already a person at the door, Dylan. He was just woken up. He was yelling as well and helping, and it was full of smoke. Mm-hmm. And, of course, as soon as you open the door, the oxygen gets into the house and doesn't make things better. So,
1: how old is Dylan?
3: 29 or 30
1: How much time elapsed as you're trying to get everybody out?
3: I would say minutes.
1: Yeah.

0: crazy. So fast from the start to the finish.
1: How did you stay safe?
0: Like I honestly couldn't tell you. Just adrenaline, really. And, like, our jobs and working in the oil industry for 20-plus years kind of helps you a bit, I guess, with the safety stuff.
1: Have either of you ever had to contend with something like this?
2: Never.
0: Never, no.
1: And, Sam, so you mentioned Dylan was at the door also trying to get people out. Was it quick succession, everyone one by one?
2: Yeah, like we had Dylan in the house helping us get the kids and the three other adults out of the house. So thank God for him. And between 4:27 when we first was running out the door to 4:35, everybody was already out of the house. So within 5 minutes.
1: Every minute does count. Everyone was all right?
2: Yep. I think Dylan just suffered some smoke inhalation, worse than me and Greg. He was put on oxygen for a couple hours and given some medication just to help his airways. But everybody else in that house is completely fine.
1: And what about you?
2: Obviously just traumatized.
1: Sure.
2: Yeah, Greg and I have sore throats.
1: Is it true that your hair was burned a little bit?
2: Yeah, I burnt the back of my head. I don't know what happened.
1: Well, you were saving people in a burning house. But it's good that you can. But are you in pain? Are you okay?
2: No. It's just hair. I had it in such a big bun, like just curled up in the back, that it was sticking out further than my hoodie. So I think that's just kind of what caught it. And
1: well, it's remarkable that you can laugh about it. Do you feel like you've come out of shock?
2: I think Greg and I are still just really trying to process everything that happened.
0: I mean, definitely.
2: We could tell the story over and over again, but it just doesn't register as much as it should.
1: No, it's incredible, and I'm sure you've had to tell it.
0: Did a really awesome job too, responding, and so did the police.
1: What did they say when you told them how all of this unfolded?
0: They were thankful for us being there and getting everyone out. It could have been a way worse situation.
1: Is there any sense at this point of what happened? What caused this fire?
2: No, we talked to the fire department, and the fire investigator is still doing up a report. And I have talked to the homeowner, and there is no final answer yet. So we're still unsure of what could have happened.
1: And your neighbors, I mean, how are they all doing now?
0: They're doing good.
1: Yeah.
0: They're just still processing it and trying to piece things together and go through that whole process now of rebuilding.
1: Yeah. Where are they all staying now?
2: I think the people in the home went back home because they were just visiting. So they would have gone back home. And then the homeowner and son, I believe, are just with a relative for now until they start rebuilding.
1: I mean, the what ifs they must be playing in their mind and yours as well. This is a really early call time. You could have easily been off as well. You could have been away.
2: Yep. Yeah, we were actually supposed to be camping Saturday night and never ended up going. So it was obviously meant to be that we were supposed to be home for Sunday morning.
1: Well, I hope you guys get some time to rest. Please take care. I'm glad we could speak. Thank you.
2: Yeah, thank you so much.
0: Thank you very much. You take care, too.
3: Samantha Taggart and Greg Stewart, who rescued 8 people from an early morning house fire in Radville, Saskatchewan, on Sunday. We reached them in Radville.

This is what it sounded like in North London last night. Thousands of Arsenal fans outside the soccer club's home stadium celebrating after the team clinched the English Premier League title. Fans in the UK and all over the world have waited a long time, in some cases their entire lives, for this moment. Arsenal last lifted the trophy 22 years ago. And this year's victory, led by manager Mikel Arteta, is a little bit sweeter.

0: because the team finished second in the previous three seasons. Ian Wright was in the crowd last night. He won the title as an Arsenal player in 1998. He told Danny Jameson with Premier League Productions how winning the league feels as a fan.
1: I can't explain what it means. You know what I mean? It's just, obviously, doing it in 98 was unbelievable. But experiencing it as a fan is, you know, with everything we've gone through the last 3 years, everything that's gone on, everything we've had to take, it's just been so tough the last 3 years. And to finally do it, honestly, what can I say, Mikel? Unbelievable.
2: I can hear the emotion in your voice.
1: Yeah, yeah, yeah.
2: I mean, the last, especially given what's happened in the last 3 years, finishing second, does that make this almost more powerful, the feeling?
1: There's so many times, you know, with Arsenal fans, you just feel like, you know, people just hammer us all the time, constantly hammer our manager for his gimmicks, he's this, he's that. Now they can't do that no more. All that noise has got to stop because everything he's done has led to him winning the league. So they can't hammer him for his gimmicks now, but the fans getting hammered. We're bottlers, we're this, we're that. We've had to take that for the last 3 years, and now this season, this team, with the squad that they built, you know, finally, like people said at the start of the season, that this squad is good enough to do it, and they were.
2: What has tonight been like, watching that game, watching City, get that one back late as well?
1: Oh, mate. You know, the thing is that when they scored, I was absolutely over the moon. They missed a couple of good chances as well, but I got in the cab, got my missus and my girls in the cab, and I said, we're going down, and let's go to the Emirates.
2: As you say, there are literally thousands and thousands outside the Emirates right now. I'm not sure you are, I'm not going to lie. You might be a lock in this for the rest of the evening. But like, as you say, to experience this now as a fan, after 22 years, what's it like when you go out there and see them all?
1: To be on the journey as a fan from the off, like when Mikel got here, when I said, you know, this is the guy to come in and kick some people's butts and that, and get us back to where we need to be. I'm so pleased. It will look well in history now. Fingers crossed that we can go on a Manchester City tear, do two or three. I'd love us to win another couple in the next 5-6 years. Absolutely.
2: Right. Really appreciate your time. Enjoy the rest of your evening,
1: as long
2: as it lasts.
0: Arsenal fan and former Arsenal player Ian Wright talking to Danny Jameson with Premier League Productions last night.

0: He was bold enough to take on the might of Wall Street and brave enough to tell people who he was decades before same-sex marriage was legalized. In 1987, Democratic Congressman Barney Frank became the first member of the U.S. House of Representatives to come out as gay by choice. Decades later, when the 2008 financial crisis hit, he stepped up to try to prevent such a crash from happening again by spearheading the Dodd-Frank Act, a sweeping piece of legislation that regulated banks more tightly. Barney Frank died last night. He was 86 years old. In November 2016, Mr. Frank was a guest on As It Happens when the first Trump administration said it would dismantle the Dodd-Frank Act. That didn't quite end up happening, but Congress did loosen some regulations 2 years later. Here is Barney Frank reflecting on the potential consequences of repealing the act altogether.
1: In the near term, you would see a diminution of protection of consumers. We just saw in the Wells Fargo case an example of the kind of thing that the law was in part passed to deal with and which it did successfully. You would also, I think, begin to see the buildup of a problem or problems for the future. For example, we had a pattern of loans being made to people who shouldn't have gotten them because under the way the financial system works now, people can make loans and then sell them and not be responsible if they don't do well. That, the only restriction on that is in that bill. You would also begin to see, unfortunately, what was the triggering effect of this, which was large

0: financial institutions incurring debts beyond their ability to repay, like AIG.
1: And this, we should, for people who don't know perhaps in Canada about the scope of this law that you put into place, this was considered to be probably the largest, most comprehensive law of its kind ever passed in the United States. It was to promote financial stability of the U.S. This is what its definition was. And to deal with the whole idea that some banks were just too big to fail.
0: And it was comparable to all of the legislation that was done under Franklin Roosevelt and the New Deal. In other words, it was comparable in scope to the whole New Deal legislation. We just did it for a variety of reasons in one bill, but you've accurately described it.
1: And the Trump team says that what you put in place was too much regulation, that they're now, it's the system is over-regulated. But one thing they do say that you seem to share is that the Trump team thinks that some of the big banks are too big and they need to be giving more support to small institutions. But
0: that's an example of the great inconsistency verging on incoherence in Mr. Trump's approach. He talks about how he's going to be the friend of the working man and of the smaller elements in the economy. But the major opponents of the legislation we passed were the bigger banks. It was aimed primarily at them.
2: From our archives, the late U.S. Congressman Barney Frank talking to former As It Happens host Carol Off in November 2016.

0: journalists are used to shouting out questions at politicians in the hopes of getting some kind of response, but not in India, where it's rare for Prime Minister Narendra Modi to take questions from reporters at all. In fact, in his entire time as Prime Minister, he has never held a solo press conference. Nevertheless, this week, while he was on an official visit with Norway's Prime Minister, Norwegian journalist Helle Ling-Svensson took the opportunity to throw a question at Prime Minister Modi after the two leaders made a joint press appearance. Here's how that went.
1: Prime Minister Modi, why don't you take some questions from the freest press in the world?
0: As you have probably guessed, Prime Minister Modi did not answer the question. Ms. Ling-Svensson tried again later by the elevators, to no avail. And since that exchange, or lack of exchange, she has faced intense backlash online and from members of the Indian media, calling her approach disrespectful. Helle Ling-Svensson is a journalist and commentator for the Norwegian newspaper Dagsavisen. We reached her in Oslo.
2: Helle, you wrote on social media that you weren't expecting an answer to that question. Was this just a stunt, or were you trying to achieve something?
3: No, it wasn't a stunt, but given Moody's past with the press, he hasn't held a single press conference during his 12 years as the Indian Prime Minister in India. So I can never expect someone to take my questions, but it's a duty to try.
2: Norway, and you're right about the having the freest press in the world there. Reporters Without Borders in 2026, the World Press Freedom Index puts Norway at the top. Canada sits at 20th place, we should point out. In doing what you did, were you bracing for an online response?
3: I was not expecting this much of an online response. I think any journalism I do, I hope that it reached the right audience, and that I hope the right audience appreciates it, and that we're able to hold power accountable. So I posted it on X, obviously, because I wanted to reach an Indian audience and spark some debate. I could never have, in my wildest fantasy, imagined that it would reach this many people. And yeah, my life has been completely turned upside down for the last 48 hours.
2: I want to hear more about that to let our listeners know. People, have written online calling you a spy, looking to embarrass India. There's lots of other name calling as well. And this often happens to journalists and women who do this work as well, though it happens to others. When you say it's upended your life, how so?
3: Because I never could have imagined how it would all unfold. I post

0: posted the thing and it quickly got a few thousand likes, but then it quickly escalated from there. And then I see messages where a lot of very kind and generous messages from the Indian people, but they were popping up everywhere. And also a lot of mean or rude messages were also popping up everywhere. So it was just a little bit of a surrealistic experience to have people from India call me also during the night and have a lot of people in my inboxes everywhere.
1: And when you say people, just are we talking other journalists trying to get interviews with you, or people harassing you?
0: Well, no, just both the general population, but both very kind people, but also people harassing me. Excuse me.
1: There are, of course, to be clear, journalists, activists, people pushing back and trying to ask questions and reporting in India as
0: Oh, yeah,
1: well.
0: of course.
1: And you know this. You've been doing interviews with media outlets in India as well throughout the day before you're speaking to me. What have those conversations been like?
0: Well, I think I've had very good conversations, and then some of the outlets I've been talking to have no understanding of how press freedom works in Norway, and they have no understanding of the fact that, to me, if I'm being called or invited to a press conference, which outlets were invited to this press brief or press conference between or the Prime Minister and the Indian Prime Minister. To me, a press conference or a press brief, when you call in the free press, then you're gonna have to, well, take some questions. That's a part of the way we check about checks and balances of power.
1: After you tried to get Modi to answer a question, you were invited to the Indian embassy in Oslo. You were able to put questions to a senior Indian diplomat, Sibi George. How did you leave that?
0: Well, I don't think it was a very good press conference because in a good press conference, you're also able to maybe go back and forth a little bit, at least to have a follow-up question. Follow-up questions are important so that it doesn't just become talking points and then there's no pushback.
1: What did you ask
0: So
1: him?
0: I asked him if we can trust India. Given the human rights violations and also given the press freedom issues the country is facing. And that the reason I asked was because now or yesterday, the Nordic leaders were all standing on the podium with Prime Minister Modi, and we are all trying to grow our economies together. And we choose to tie ourselves closer to him, and it's important that we know that we how the Nordic countries use our power and the powers that we cooperate with is important too, you know. But they really didn't respond to my question.
1: What's your sense of whether Modi has a sense of you and everything that's erupted since you lobbed that question?
0: Well, some ask if he heard the question. I'm very certain that he heard the question. I also tried to follow him to the elevator, but I was a little too late. But at the press conference yesterday, I went to take a few photos while they were all standing on the photo, no, fo the podium, and then I was facing the Prime Minister Modi was almost like straight in front of me, so I got it, and I got eye contact with him, and at least from my perspective, we had eye contact for about 5 to 6 seconds. So I do think that he knows who I am.
1: Do you think that will secure you an interview in the future?
0: No, I don't think so. That would be, but I'm of course, and I appreciate the differences in perspectives as well. And people can also criticize my methods, but I stand 100% by how everything went down this week. But overall, I think probably what was interesting was also that the opposition leader in India actually did retweet my initial post on X, and then he had his take on it. So it definitely has sparked a political discussion in India, and that I think is cool. And it's nice to see that even journalism from a small country like Norway can cross country lines.
1: Hello, thank you.
0: Thank you so much for having me.
2: Hedda Lyng Svendsen is a journalist and commentator for the Norwegian newspaper Dagsavisen. We reached her in Oslo.

0: The Toronto Police Service is embroiled in a new scandal. Last week, three off-duty Toronto police officers were arrested in Barcelona and charged in connection with the alleged physical and sexual assault of a sex worker. The incident is said to have taken place inside a taxi. The Toronto Police Service says the three were not traveling in any official capacity. They're all back in Canada now, where they've been suspended with pay. A police spokesperson says that could change when they get more information. This is just the latest scandal to engulf the TPS. In April, we told you about the fallout from the Project South investigation, which saw one former and seven current Toronto police officers arrested amid allegations that information had been leaked from police databases to known criminals. Mark Baxter is the president of the Police Association of Ontario.
1: In this country, everyone is afforded the presumption of innocence when they're charged with an offense. Every citizen who's charged with a criminal offense has a presumption of innocence, and that presumption of innocence is the cornerstone of our justice system. And because everyone is presumed innocent until it's been proven otherwise, suspension without pay really should only occur in exceptional circumstances.
2: Mm-hmm. As you say, the officers in question deserve the presumption of innocence, but the alleged offense is serious. Police in Spain say that one of the officers escaped the initial arrest, was brought in 2 days later. Shouldn't the bar for officers be higher?
1: I think the bar is high, and rightfully so, for police officers. But we know that, you know, suspension without pay can have significant financial, professional, reputational consequences for the officer involved. Officers, and rightfully so, are held to a higher standard than the general public. And that's why under exceptional circumstances, when an officer has been charged with a criminal offense in Canada, a serious criminal offense in Canada, they can be suspended without pay. Or if they're held in custody, if the charges are so serious that they're held in custody in Canada or anywhere in the world, they can be suspended without pay. And of course, if they are found guilty and sentenced to a term of imprisonment, then they can be suspended without pay as well.
0: Mark Baxter from the Police Association of Ontario speaking to guest host Jill Dempsey on Metro Morning today.

0: For months now, tensions have been high between the U.S. and Greenland, due entirely to the U.S. But now President Donald Trump's special envoy to the Arctic Islands says he just wants to be friends. This week, Jeff Landry, the Louisiana governor who has been tapped to be Mr. Trump's point person on Greenland, is in Nuuk to open a new U.S. consulate. His visit comes at an awkward time. Just months ago, Mr. Trump was threatening to put tariffs on countries that didn't go along with his ambition to annex Greenland.
1: Let me ask y'all something. When's the last time that any high-level diplomats came to Greenland, whether it's from Europe or not, before Donald Trump?
2: That's just more about you.
1: No. That's not, no. And that's a question that Greenlanders should ask themselves. And who cares more about Greenlanders than the Trump administration and the president? Because seemingly before the president, no one cared.
0: Jeff Landry talking to reporters in Nuuk yesterday. Naya Nathanielson is a Greenlandic MP with the opposition Inuit Ataqatigiit Party. She will not be attending the consulate opening. She's in Nuuk, Greenland.
3: Naya Nathanielson, how did those comments sit with you?
4: I have a difficult time following his logic. Actually, I think he's in the wrong. I think that Greenland has been deepening their international ties to many countries for a long time, including the U.S., but especially also Europe, that we have a long-standing relationship with. And the fact that there has been a lot of scrutiny and focus on Greenland is not due to the interest in a positive way from the President of the United States, but actually because of the American threat to annex Greenland. So you can say that we have gotten a lot of unwanted attention due to the U.S. Rhetoric.
3: How are Greenlanders you've been speaking with reacting to what was said and this visit overall?
4: If you ask

0: Greenlanders, they are quite offended and they are angry, they are hurt, they are scared. We have had a long-time relationship with the U.S. It's been positive and in some cases also more negative, but it's been nuanced and we've been willing to work with them and collaborate and actually have found a lot of areas where we could work together and both countries could benefit. But this past 14 months have made that very difficult for us. And like many other countries in the Western Alliance, we are used to looking upon the U.S. as an ally, and right now that is really difficult.
1: Why do you think this visit is happening at all, and that this is the person being sent by the administration?
0: Well, first of all, he's tasked with a special task by the President of the United States. He's been tasked with a job to get Greenlanders to warm to the idea of becoming Americans, and I think that's a very difficult job, first of all, and therefore, of course, it makes sense that he would visit the country that he's supposed to get to the U.S., but I think it's a very faulty diplomatic approach. We have not wanted to become Americans. We've been quite vocal about that, and I think the right way to approach diplomatic ties is through diplomacy. He's not part of the diplomacy. So it's really odd for us to have this visitor coming and not by a formal invitation, you know, without real agenda or a plan. Mm-hmm. So we prefer to do it the diplomatic way, and this is clearly not the way we are getting things done right now.
1: The initial rhetoric that we were hearing from the U.S. president has cooled down a little bit. There was certainly a lot of outcry, a lot of support from Canada for Greenland. As you know, we had interviews on our show with people, Greenlanders, who were, you know, feeling all of those feelings you talked about before. Fear, anger, so many questions and so much uncertainty. Where do things stand now from where you sit between these two governments in terms of the relationship?
0: No, absolutely unchanged. I think even though the media attention has become less over the past couple of months, the fundamental differences between Greenland and the Kingdom of Denmark and the U.S. is unchanged. There is still an interest from the U.S. into Greenland that is unacceptable to us. And that is the reason we are having a high-level working group engaging in dialogue. That's because we don't agree on the American wishes. So I think the idea that there is now a special envoy that has paid us a visit is a really clear manifestation of this fundamental difference between the U.S. and the Kingdom of Denmark. And for us, it's a very the threat is still there, the conflict is still there, nothing has changed in that direction.
1: Jens Frederik Nielsen, Greenland's prime minister, has said, quote, self-determination is non-negotiable, unquote. He's making that clear. They've made it clear throughout this whole ordeal. How do you think they will convey that message during this visit?
0: Well, we've been quite clear about it. I think every person I've talked to or heard refer to meetings with the American visitors, I think they've been quite clear that we do believe that we have the right of self-determination. We are a people, we are a culture. We have clearly decided where we stand in this, and we expect it to be respected and understood. But right now, there's not anything really showing that this visit will be the resolve all issues. I think the messaging I've been hearing from the U.S. is unchanged. So I think we just need to keep on with the rhetoric and our messaging and underscoring in any way we can that we do expect our allies to respect our right to self-determination, and we will continue saying that.
1: Some of how the United States or this administration has been framing its conversation around Greenland is about strategic importance, Arctic security, other countries. You know, you talked about European connections, Canadian officials offering support as well. But can all of that replace the connection, the relationship that you've had with the U.S. before?
0: Well, I would say I would prefer us to go back to a situation where the relations are more normalized. But in this day and age, I'm really uncertain what normal is, right? But I think we have all the groundwork for going back to normal relations. We have a genuine wish from a Greenlandic side to engage with the U.S. in making sure that the U.S. is secure, because we are part of that security sphere as well. We have all interest in the world to do more business with the U.S. So I think a lot of the wishes from

0: American side is fully achievable if you just go by the normal procedures. But when you mix up some sort of imperialistic ideology into all of this and say, well, along with all the things you want, we also would like your country, then things go awry, and that's just not acceptable for us. I think you can achieve a lot of the American wishes by just going back to normal diplomatic relations. And we would be happy to do that and happy to accommodate the wishes of the American administration, but we will not change economic trade options with our freedom.
1: Naya Nathanielson, I thank you for your time.
0: No worries. Thank you a lot, and have a nice day.
2: Naya Nathanielson is a Greenlandic MP with the Inuit Ataqatigiit Party. She's in Nuuk.

0: Sharon Wood broke the highest glass ceiling in the world. Ms. Wood is a Canadian mountaineer, and 40 years ago today, she made history when she became the first North American woman to reach the summit of Mount Everest. But getting to the top was only half the battle, because after that, Ms. Wood and her fellow climber, Dwayne Congdon, still had to make their way back down in the dark. In 1986, safely back home in Alberta, Ms. Wood told As It Happens host Dennis Trudeau about her experience, starting with the view at the summit.
1: The sun was still on the peak. It was beautiful. The light was just fantastic.
2: How long did you stay there, at the top?
1: 20 minutes.
2: Just 20 minutes?
1: Yeah. We were quite anxious, as you may well imagine, to get back down to still use the daylight that we had left to get over the tricky sections anyway.
2: Did you really come down from the top of Mount Everest in the dark?
1: Yes, we did. Because we got to the top at 9 p.m., and we were very confident about the ground that we had to retrace in the dark because it was a series of gullies. And there was a full moon and we had headlamps. Insofar as concerns go, Dwayne and I separated at night once he ran out of oxygen, which was a worrisome situation. And he returned to camp an hour and a half later than I did. So I spent an hour and a half anxiously awaiting his arrival, hoping that nothing had gone wrong. I didn't realize he had run out of oxygen so high on the mountain.
2: And why did you separate? He was just going too slow for you?
1: Yes, I couldn't wait. If I stood still, my fingers and toes got so cold and I couldn't rewarm them at all. I was worried about losing some. And I was also getting hypothermic. And I couldn't go back up because I was too exhausted. So really, at that altitude, you're on your own.
2: Had you been prepared for that, to leave your partner behind and to go on down yourself?
1: Well, I had no choice. It's not a matter of being prepared. I suppose you try and anticipate these things. But we both understood the rules of the game, and I thought he would show up sooner or later.
2: You must have been glad when he finally got there.
1: I was very, very happy.
2: How much fun was this?
1: Well, it's a different kind of fun. I don't know if I'd use that word to describe that experience. It wasn't fun at all. I think the most appealing aspect of doing a climb like that is you definitely push your limits. You explore new ground. You have to reach really deep to keep yourself going and to find resources that you may have not used before. And so that way it's very interesting. It's like exploring.
0: From our archives in 1986, that's Canadian climber Sharon Wood speaking to Dennis Trudeau on As It Happens. Today marks 40 years since Ms. Wood became the first North American woman to summit Mount Everest.

The music known as cumbia dates back to the 1700s, but it's still very much alive today on dance floors around the world and in recording studios where hits are made. And that is thanks in no small part to the singer Toto La Mompocina, whose powerful voice sailed atop cumbia's dense percussive rhythms. Ms. La Mompocina died this week at the age of 85. She was born in the region of northern Colombia where cumbia itself was born, where Afro-Colombian, indigenous, and Spanish traditions intermingled along the coast of the Caribbean. She built a loyal following at home and came to international attention when she was invited to perform at the Nobel Prize celebrations for Gabriel Garcia Marquez, another great ambassador of Colombia's particular magic. And then her music reached new audiences when it was sampled in songs by artists like Jay-Z, Major Lazer, and Timbaland. From her 1993 international breakthrough album, La Candela Viva, this is Toto La Mompocina with La Verdolaga.

0: La Verdolaga, a 1993 song by Totola Mompocina. The Colombian legend died this week at the age of 85. And that will take us to the end of As It Happens for this Wednesday, May 20th.
1: As It Happens, we'll be back again for you tomorrow. I'm Neil Kuxal. Enjoy your evening.
0: And I'm Chris Howden. Good night.

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1: Autism researchers in Toronto have identified a previously overlooked gene linked to the repetitive behaviors and social interactions of the condition. We'll talk about how this could lead to new genetic tests and therapies in the future. 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
2: You're driving along and the light turns yellow. What do you do? Speed up, slow down, slam on the brakes? The answers might just be endless. The yellow light, next on Ideas.
3: From CBC News, The World This Hour, I'm Kaz Bovin. Prime Minister Mark Carney met with BC Premier David Eby in Vancouver today to discuss Ottawa's major projects plans. Carney's visit came after he signed a deal with Alberta last week toward getting a new pipeline built to the Pacific. In response, Eby said economic growth must be balanced with environmental protection, including maintaining the moratorium on oil tanker traffic off BC's northern coast. And heading into the meeting with Carney, said that the plan would take into account a number of factors.
4: That means in partnership with First Nations. It means building with an emphasis on sustainability as well as prosperity. It means building on priorities. Priorities, of course, this is British Columbia, set by British Columbians.
3: Eby has also accused Ottawa of paying too much attention.